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1: This is ABC News. Good morning, I'm Garrett Mundy. Defence Industry Minister Pat Conroy will use a major speech today to defend AUKUS and announce a shake-up of defence procurement. Mr Conroy is expected to tell the National Press Club Labor's support for the Nuclear Submarine Pact is part of what he calls progressive patriotism. He'll also blame a lack of discipline inside the defence establishment for billions of dollars in project cost blowouts. The government is moving to shift major acquisitions into a new defence delivery agency aimed at speeding up decisions and improving oversight. New economic analysis has found that over the past 2 years, Australian households have faced tougher conditions than during the late 1980s and 1990s when it comes to home loan interest. Chelsea Hetherington explains.
2: Analysis by KPMG senior economist Terry Rawnsley has found that over the past 2 years, Australian households have faced tougher conditions than they did when the Reserve Bank's cash rate reached 17.5% in 1989. His analysis of Bureau of Statistics data on home loans, personal loans and credit card interest payments over the past 40 years reveals that households have recently faced one of the heaviest interest rate burdens on record. He found a heavy burden also fell on Gen X households during the global financial crisis. Mr. Rawnsley says that if the RBA hikes rates again, that will see interest repayments head towards 6% of household income.
1: Independent Senator David Pocock will put forward a private senator's bill today to use more Commonwealth land for affordable houses. He's called for a 30% affordable housing default on land sold or leased by the federal government for residential development. Senator Pocock says it would make a meaningful dent in the housing crisis.
3: There's $3 billion off, odd sell-off of what the government says are surplus defence sites across the country happening. My argument is when any Commonwealth land is being sold and turned into housing, 30% of that should be truly affordable.
1: The government is today expected to introduce its gambling ad legislation to Parliament, but is already facing calls for amendments and a Senate inquiry. Under Labor's proposal, ads would be limited during certain times of the day on television and banned on radio during school drop-off and pick-up times. Both the Greens and the Coalition have called for stronger reforms and a Senate inquiry into the changes, while members of the crossbench want the government to impose a complete ban on gambling ads. Communications Minister Annika Wells has said she'll leave the prospect of an inquiry into the bill up to the Senate. Pacific governments are preparing for the El Niño weather system that's starting to strike with greater frequency across the region. Crops have suffered frost damage in Papua New Guinea. There are reports of water shortages in Solomon Islands, while other areas are likely to experience flooding. Dr. Leanne Webb leads Pacific climate projections for Australia's peak scientific body, the CSIRO. She says it could be one of the most damaging El Niño events on record, which would have wide-ranging effects across the Pacific.
4: The dry conditions may lead to water shortage and even drought, reduced crop production, therefore, increased risk of wildfires, and then this adds to the stress on food security and the livelihoods of the people in the communities.
1: A court in Sweden has ordered Google to pay close to $3 billion in damages and interest to digital banking service Klarna for favouring its own price comparison website in search results. As the BBC's Neil Morrow reports, the court considered Klarna's site PriceRunner to have suffered serious damage as a result.
5: The award to PriceRunner comes amid growing scrutiny of US big tech companies in Europe. It's the largest award by a Swedish court in a competition case, though well below the almost $8 billion that PriceRunner had originally sought. The Swedish firm sued Google in 2022, alleging it manipulated search results. Google says it disagrees with the court's decision and will review the judgment while it considers its legal options.
1: Two Russian daredevils have been arrested after they climbed New York's Empire State Building to hang a protest flag from the antenna. The stunt turned into a romantic gesture as one of the climbers dropped to one knee and proposed. The banner they'd raised read, "When the power of love beats the love of power, the world knows peace." And Novak Djokovic is through to the third round of Wimbledon with a straight sets win over Stefanos Tsitsipas. He took the first set 6-3 in 27 minutes on centre court before claiming the next two 6-4, 6-2. World number one Jannik Sinner continued his title defence with a straight sets win over Portugal's Nuno Borges. Women's top seed Arena Sabalenka also powered through against American McCarthy Kessler. Showers today about the south coast and along the west coast south of Shark Bay. Partly cloudy in Perth, a forecast top of 17 degrees. Currently in the city, it is 9 degrees. ABC News, it's 8:05.
6: Good morning and welcome to AM. I'm Barbara Miller coming to you from Gadigal Land in Sydney. On today's program, the family of a Thai girl allegedly murdered by an Australian man demands the harshest possible punishment for her killer. And a huge backlog in applications to the National Redress Scheme has thousands of child sexual abuse survivors fearing they could miss out on compensation.
7: I can't see any way that the scheme can actually meet the requirements for which it was set up without an extension of processing time.
6: It's been a source of debate and commentary for many years. Who's had it tougher, households of today or older generations who were paying mortgages when interest rates were in double digits in the 1990s? Now, new economic analysis from KPMG has found Australian households have faced greater mortgage pressure in the past 2 years than they did when the RBA's cash rate reached 17.5% in 1989. And Gen X, that's those in their mid-40s to early 60s, who were paying mortgages through the global financial crisis, have experienced the greatest hardship in the past 40 years. Bridget Fitzgerald reports.
8: It is likely an argument that many Australians have had around the dinner table or at a family gathering. Which generation has had it the hardest? Terry Rawnsley, a senior economist at KPMG, believes he's found the answer, in the past 40 years at least. Those born from the mid-1960s to 1980, Gen Xers, have faced the greatest mortgage burden.
9: Even though those Xers got into the market in the late sort of 2000s, they've probably still got a sizable loan they're paying off now, even 30 years later. So they're still carrying the burden of those high house prices even now.
8: KPMG's analysis examined ABS data on home loans, personal loans, and credit card interest repayments over the past 40 years. Terry Rawnsley says the Gen X cohort were hit with the global financial crisis just as house prices had started to accelerate.
9: The period around the GFC from sort of 2006 to 2013, there was an extended period when interest payments were over 6%. The typical length of a loan sort of had gone from 20 to 25 years up to sort of that 30-year period.
8: He compared interest payments to incomes as an average across all households, not just households with home loans. He says things are worse now than they were almost four decades ago.
9: Interestingly, we found that kind of the last couple of years, households have spent about 6% of their gross income on interest repayments. That's higher than that period when interest rates were around 17% in the late 80s.
8: Diane Bulmer is a real estate agent on the New South Wales Central Coast. She says younger buyers often need two incomes and the help of their parents just to get into a home.
10: We're seeing a lot of multi-gen at the moment where the parents are actually either assisting monetary or they're assisting with like a multi-gen situation where there's two dwellings on the one property, dual occupancy. I'm also seeing with the younger demographic that they still have to continue working. They may be having families, but the children are predominantly having to be minded by grandparents or going to daycare so that both partners can actually continue working to pay the mortgage and the cost of living.
8: Diane Bulmer says younger bidders, and in particular first home buyers, have vacated the market at the moment as they wait to get an idea of where it's headed in the wake of the federal government's recent tax changes and interest rate rises. The mother of four says her children's generation are definitely facing tougher conditions repaying a home than previous generations.
10: Without a doubt. I have four adult children and fortunately three of them have homes, but for the fourth one that actually still has a young family, he's definitely struggling to get into the local market.
8: Terry Rawnsley says the proportion of income Australians are spending on interest repayments has a ripple effect across the entire economy.
9: Over the last 3 years, households have gone from having about 3% of their income going to interest repayments to about 6%. And that 3% is really causing a lot of cost of living pressures. It's people finding it harder to kind of do discretionary spending. It's putting them into financial stress. And it's meaning that households are spending less than other things, which stimulate the economy.
8: The KPMG analysis comes as national housing values fell by 0.4% in June, the largest decline since 2022. But prospective home buyers could face higher repayments and a further reduction to their borrowing capacity if the RBA decides to increase the cash rate again next month.
6: Bridget Fitzgerald there. There's concern thousands of child sexual abuse survivors could miss out on compensation via the National Redress Scheme. The scheme, set up in response to the Royal Commission into Institutional Child Sexual Abuse, has a backlog of 30,000 applications, but is slated for closure in 2028. Advocates are calling for that timeline to be extended. Political reporter Claudia Long has more from Canberra.
11: For abuse survivor Chris Coombs, getting acknowledgement of the abuse he suffered and compensation from the scheme has been life-changing.
12: I was at the shops and I got a call and I was informed about the successful outcome and I just wept. For me, the money component as well, it allowed me to go to law school.
11: And while he describes the gruelling redress investigation process as among his darkest days, it's also something he's desperate for other victim survivors to be able to access.
12: To finally share my truth, have it believed, have it recognised, and then to no longer have to pay for my own therapy felt like really important opportunity for healing.
11: Chris Coombs is a survivor advocate with the legal firm and support service No More, working directly with people navigating the redress scheme. But the scheme has a backlog of 30,000 applications, with more than 1,500 expected to roll in each month over the next year. No More CEO Jackie Mead wants the scheme extended beyond its planned mid-2028 closure.
7: I can't see any way that the scheme can actually meet the requirements for which it was set up, which obviously includes processing the applications of all of those people that came forward without an extension of that processing time.
11: The federal government told the ABC it's made significant improvements to the scheme's operations, but in the first half of 2026, the scheme's processed an average of 993 applications a month. It's an increase on the previous 5 months, but that current rate of progress isn't enough to clear the existing backlog before the scheme shuts. Griffith University criminologist and former member of the Commonwealth Independent Advisory Council on Redress, Kathleen Daly, has studied redress schemes since 2012.
13: 1 year to close the redress scheme after the close of applications is ludicrous.
11: In a submission to a Senate inquiry, the Department of Social Services said it could process all cases before the sunset date. Professor Daly disputes that.
13: All redress schemes, except very small ones, take more than a year to finalise applications.
11: She's also worried the department is underestimating the number of cases that will come in before the application deadline on July 1, 2027.
13: In the last anywhere from 3 to 6 months, or in the last month of a scheme, there's a huge surge of applications.
11: It's numbers like these that have Greens Senator David Shoebridge echoing calls to push back the application deadline and extend the scheme.
14: All of those vulnerable survivors, many of them have finally worked up the courage and found the space, found the moment in their lives where they can come and speak about their abuse, they're going to be knocking on a shut door. Oh, we cannot let that happen.
11: Senator Shoebridge is a member of the parliamentary inquiry into the scheme's operation and says he's been frustrated with responses from the government during hearings. Social Services Minister Tanya Plibersek said in a statement the federal government won't let victim survivors down and is focused on improving how the scheme operates so survivors receive outcomes sooner and with better support throughout the process.
6: Political reporter Claudia Long there. And if you need support, help is available from Bravehearts on 1800 272 831. The federal government is expected to introduce its gambling ad legislation to Parliament today, but it's already facing pressure to make changes. Political reporter Sarah Tomevska joined me from Canberra.
15: Labor's legislation seeks to limit gambling ads to 3 per hour during daytime TV and early evening. It would impose a complete ban during live sports broadcasts, but no restrictions on gambling advertising after 8:30 at night. It's also seeking a ban on radio gambling ads during school pickup and drop-off times, Online ads for under 18s on social media platforms would also be restricted, and there'd be a requirement for social media platforms to offer opt-out systems for adults, as well as banning of gambling ads in stadiums and on jerseys once existing commercial and sponsorship contracts run out. Now, in order for the government to actually pass this legislation, which has been much anticipated and delayed by 3 years through the parliament, it will need support from either the Greens and Crossbench or the Coalition. But there's no one in Parliament apart from Labor that believes this legislation goes far enough to protect particularly children from gambling harms. Now, the Greens and Crossbench senators like ACT Senator David Pocock are calling for amendments like setting up a national regulator to actually have oversight of the industry, as well as to ban inducements, which are when gambling companies offer people credits that they can only cash out, essentially, if they keep betting. Independent Senator David Pocock's been a particularly harsh critic of Labor's proposed reforms and says this is an opportunity for the Parliament to de-link sport from gambling.
16: The government needs to look after Australian children. This is an opportunity to actually stop the normalisation of gambling amongst Australian kids. We now know that 3/4 of Australian children think that gambling is just a normal part of enjoying sport. We should be enjoying sport for what it is, rather than just this opportunity to flog off a harmful product. And so I really am disappointed with the government's approach here, but I'm working with the opposition, working with the Greens in the Senate, and there's a real opportunity for the Senate to actually stand up and put Australians and Australian children ahead of vested interests.
17: That's Independent Senator David Pocock. And Sarah Tomevska, what's the Coalition's view on this?
15: Well, the Coalition says it wants to work with the government to pass this legislation, but it's also raised concerns around children still seeing gambling advertising on television, particularly during evening sports. So, look, the Coalition has supported the Greens' push for a Senate inquiry into this bill, which will now take place over the winter break and report back on the 17th of August.
17: Sarah Tomevska, you're listening to AM, where it's 17 minutes past eight. A funeral for a Thai teenager allegedly killed by an Australian man has been held in her home village. The body of 17-year-old Toncharnok Donhamala was found in a suitcase in Pattaya on Thailand's east coast. 45-year-old Australian Simon Carman has been charged with her murder. Her family says it wants the harshest punishment for her killer. ABC correspondent Rachel Clayton reports.
18: Outside a Buddhist temple in Kalasan province in Thailand's northeast, monks perform funeral rites as the remains of Toncharnok Donhamla are laid to rest. The temple abbot says hundreds of families attended the funeral.
19: There was a lot of people, her mum and dad, also the relatives. At the time when the body was here, even the parking lots were full. They felt sorry for her.
18: Thai police allege the 17-year-old was violently killed by 45-year-old Simon Carman inside his rented hotel room in the city of Pattaya before disposing of her body in a suitcase dumped near railway tracks. Mr. Carman denies the allegations. Pattaya Police Colonel Anek Sra Tung Yu says CCTV shows the teen arriving with Mr. Carman at his hotel, but she's never seen coming out.
19: She had only sent a message to her friend saying she had arrived. After that, she could no longer be contacted.
18: Toncharnok's great-aunt, Mi Boon Seurt, says she helped raise the teenager and is struggling to comprehend her loss.
20: I'm just like a mother to her. She called me mum. Before she went, she told me she'd be back soon. I've raised her since she was 3 months old.
18: The 75-year-old says she wants the person responsible to face the death penalty.
20: If he can be killed, I want him to be killed like my niece. I want life for life.
18: Tun Chinnock's auntie, Miriti Thanachai, says she identified her niece's body.
20: Six of us went to the morgue. I was standing 1 metre away from the body. Her face was bruised and swelling. It turned dark. Teeth was broken, her head and hair was pulled.
18: Earlier this week, details emerged about Mr. Carman's movements the night he met the teenager. The manager of Marina 2 Bar and Grill in Pattaya says he appeared drunk.
0: He was drunk, yes. He walked, swaying side to side.
18: Police say Mr. Carman will remain in remand for up to 84 days while they build their case.
17: Rachel Clayton there. Donald Trump's personal wealth grew enormously during his first year back in the White House, according to new financial disclosure papers. North America correspondent Lauren Day has been going through the documents.
21: Barb, there's almost 1,000 pages of disclosures, so it's a pretty extensive look at the president's finances, although I should say not entirely complete. But it does raise fresh questions about just how much his personal wealth has grown during his presidency so far. Overall, he raked in over $2 billion US dollars last year, according to analysis by the major newspapers here. And that compares to about $622 million in 2024, so that's more than three times the amount since re-entering the White House. And one of the most lucrative parts of the president's earnings are his crypto ventures. And that's interesting for a number of reasons, but in part because he was once a very outspoken skeptic of cryptocurrency. He once said that it was a haven for drug dealers and scammers, but now he's a major player. And he's made more than $1 billion US from his family's crypto ventures at the same time that he's the industry's top policymaker. And we have seen that he's pushed crypto-friendly policies since taking off and lifted those Biden-era regulations since he re-entered the White House. So in a statement, the White House spokeswoman Anna Kelly said that he had turned America into the crypto capital of the world, but they denied that there are any conflicts of interest there. Donald Trump himself was asked earlier today whether he is profiting off the presidency. Here's what he had to say.
22: I don't get involved in my personal. We have funds that run my money. And I purposely, I never speak to any of the people that run the money. But they're at big institutions, and they invest in whatever they invest. Well, you know why I'm profiting? Because the stock market's going up. Everybody's profiting.
17: Everybody's profiting. Wow, quite the statement. But, Lauren, it's not just crypto, is it? What else is the US president making money off?
21: Well, also included in this haul were, as you'd expect, millions in real estate deals overseas, including projects in Saudi Arabia, the UAE, Romania, India, all over the place. There were millions of dollars in sales of Trump-branded items like Bibles, sneakers, cologne, watches, also royalties from his books, and interestingly, even a $6,000 monthly pension fund from the Screen Actors Guild from his time back on The Apprentice. It also revealed that he has earned $80 million in income from settlements with various media and tech giants that he's sued, including ABC America, Paramount and Meta. So it's been a very lucrative year for the president.
17: North America correspondent Lauren Day. Locals in far north Queensland are calling for greater border surveillance after a group of foreign nationals travelling by boat made landfall north of Weipa earlier this week. A Taiwanese man has now been charged over his alleged role in a people smuggling venture. Roseanne Maloney reports.
18: Sand whips into the air as a Border Force chopper ascends from a picturesque Cape York beach. Holidaymaker Dan Tonnen says word had quickly spread at his beachside campground when the boat came ashore in the middle of the night.
23: It freaked them out, as you can imagine. We don't really have any boats up this side pulling in at that time of night. And then one of them actually walked right into their camp.
18: It was a long night.
23: And so they just hid in their tents and then actually hid in their car at one stage. And they went on for a few hours before the men, there was about 15 of them, they reckon, just walked into the bush and disappeared.
18: The boat contained at least five foreign nationals who were likely seeking asylum. Mr. Tonnen says their arrival earlier this week had unfortunate timing.
23: To be honest, if they had have probably not picked school holidays to come ashore, they probably would have got away with it.
2: The Australian Federal Police, Queensland Police and Australian Border Force have declined interviews, but issued a joint statement confirming a 34-year-old Taiwanese man has been charged over his alleged role in a failed people smuggling venture. He was arrested at a supermarket in Weipa in northern Cape York. Another 30-year-old man was also detained. Queensland Police Minister Dan Purdy says his officers have been assisting federal authorities to detain the group.
3: But this is an absolute embarrassment for the Albanese government. The federal government needs to secure our borders.
2: Boats with people seeking asylum rarely bypass Border Force's maritime surveillance measures to reach the Australian mainland, but it does happen. In February 2024, a group of 39 men from Pakistan, Bangladesh and India successfully made landfall at a remote beach near Beagle Bay, north of Broome in Western Australia. Months earlier, another vessel carrying a group of asylum seekers arrived undetected to the remote Anjou Peninsula

0: also in WA. This latest incident in Queensland has some Weipa residents remembering previous incidents being flagged by commercial fishers.
1: So if they look like foreign vessels, we used to ring, or we usually try to ring Canberra and get someone to see if they could check it out.
0: Lynette Olsen runs a seafood business in Weipa and used to run fishing boats off the coast there.
1: There's not many people that do a lot of fishing here now, so the coast is virtually open to whoever wants to come in.
0: The 34-year-old Taiwanese national will face Cairns Magistrates Court today.
2: That report by Roseanne Maloney and Oliver Gordon. Online hate is the focus of this week's hearings at the Royal Commission on Anti-Semitism and Social Cohesion. And today's first witness is Sarah Schwartz, who heads up the Jewish Council. The group, which says it represents about 2,500 Australian Jews, was established in the wake of the October 7 attacks. It's highly critical of Israel's conduct during the war in Gaza. The council says it formed because its members disagree with many of the views held by the main Jewish organisations, such as the Executive Council of Australian Jewry or the Jewish Board of Deputies. The JCA's Sarah Schwartz joined me earlier.
3: My experiences of anti-Semitic targeting and abuse over the last 2.5 years come from my public advocacy as a Jewish person in support of Palestinian freedom and justice. I've been targeted in a pretty sustained way by two main groups, the first being neo-Nazi and far-right actors, and that targeting's occurred through online content but also through sustained campaigns involving my personal details and other types of harassment. And then the second group is pro-Israel actors who conflate Jewish identity with support for the state of Israel. What is really, really important is that the commission and governments and institutions understand the harm caused by the conflation of Jewish identity and Israel. We know that, you know, one of the drivers of anti-Semitism is Israel's conduct and blaming Jewish people for Israel's actions. That's been spoken about by the commission a lot.
2: On this issue of classification, you take issue with the way that the Executive Council of Australian Jewry classifies anti-Semitic incidents. What's your concern there?
3: Look, I want to preface this by saying that, of course, anti-Semitism is rising. And so many of the examples that are in reports that have been documented by ECAJ and others are really legitimate instances of anti-Semitism. And, you know, we only have to look at the context in which this Royal Commission was created, the context of Bondi, to understand how serious the risk of anti-Semitism is. And so what we say is that it's really important for these reports to have clear definitions of anti-Semitism, to not conflate it with criticism of Israel, so that governments and institutions and we and Australian society are better able to understand what is actually anti-Semitic, so that these reports aren't undermined. And I think that that's why it's really important to have independent reports.
2: Given that the majority of Jewish organisations in Israel and the Australian government and the commission are using the IRA definition, isn't it a question of clarifying that definition rather than throwing it out?
3: Look, the IRA definition, there's a real documented history globally of the IRA definition being used to chill speech. And our position is that it's simply unworkable at this stage. Not only is the headline definition of IRA exceptionally vague, but the examples themselves promote so much confusion.
2: We heard earlier in the week from Stephen Lowy on this program. He advocated for specialist police units to be focused on protecting the Jewish community. I just wonder what your thoughts are there.
3: Look, it's really clear that that security issues and fears are very live and in the minds of a lot of Jewish people, and that people are really scared about whether police can protect them, and so, you know, I think it's really important for that trust to be rebuilt and for Jewish people's safety to be rebuilt. I don't think, in my view, there is a need for a specialist police force. I think that sends a really bad message, particularly when we have, you know, other racialized groups also being subjected to increasing forms of hatred and violence. I think we really need to see safety measures that engage in an anti-racist approach and also really ensure the protection of Jewish people and make Jewish people feel safe and secure.
2: The Jewish Council's Sarah Schwartz. In finance, Wall Street stocks have ended slightly lower. The Australian dollar is buying 68.9 US cents. That's AM for today. It's 8:30.
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6: Would you welcome more density in your suburb, more infill? 1300 22 1025. Love to hear from you this morning because some major changes have been announced by the state government that could transform the way your suburb looks. You'll be able to subdivide smaller blocks than before, build three stories in some areas where previously it was only two, and minimum parking rules are being scrapped as well for some developments. The figures here are eye-watering, potentially up to 50,000 properties affected, adding about $10 billion of value. So huge sums of money, but more importantly, more opportunity for that infill the state government is so desperate to see. So 1300 22 1025. I wonder how you greet these changes. Really keen to hear from you all through the morning. Of course, the goal is to limit that urban sprawl and give people a chance to move into some of those established suburbs that they might be locked out of. But are there drawbacks as well? Get in touch, 1300 22 1025. You will hear from the Planning Minister, John Carey, a little later in the show. Plus, you'll hear about the new plan to bring down our terrible road toll. But this time, there are some ideas that you may not have heard before. Although at least one of them might sound a little familiar. Stay with me for that shortly. A timely discussion, I think, ahead of the school holidays. And if you think back to last year's federal election, when you went to vote, does any of this ring a bell?
7: Intimidatory behaviour. Voters have written to us expressing that they were walking up to booths and there was shouting and noise and aggressive behaviour that left them in tears and they were turning away.
6: Some concern about the state of our democracy and how to fix it. That is coming up after 9 o'clock.
5: 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Traffic.
6: Hello, Christine.
8: Hello, Damien. Nice to be on your show this morning. Unfortunately, if you're on the roads, even though it's the end of school term and school holidays are coming, it's still busy. There's a breakdown on the Mitchell Freeway southbound at Loftus Street and a motorist is changing a tyre, Damien, unfortunately. So I hope they stay safe, and it's on the left-hand side of that car. Traffic and the arterials all around that area, including Thomas Road, are really busy. There's a breakdown Tonkin Highway southbound at Dunraith Drive as well, heading towards the airport, although it's okay. As for the freeways, look, Mitchell Freeway southbound's fine. Kwinana Freeway northbound, just busy at the usual merge spots, Anketell Road and Mill Point Road. The tunnel is also fine. And I love that Tonkin Highway makes it onto this because it's a really busy route. It's heavy from Reed Highway to Morley Drive and then northbound from Welshpool Road east to Hale Road. And Roe Highway, also busy at the usual spots, Tonkin and the bypass. Nothing else, really. There's a match, an AFL match, I think, you know, kicking off at 6:10, so look out.
6: Is it a bit nostalgic for you, being back doing the traffic?
8: Yeah, well, I wish I had the cameras, Damien, but I got up Google Maps just to check the arterials for you.
6: I'm sure Main Roads would have you back in a flash, but we don't want you to go anywhere. Please stay.
8: I'll stay in the booth.
6: Christine will be answering your calls this morning on 1300 22 1025. 27 minutes to 9.
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6: Yes, the school holidays are almost upon us, which means the usual rush on WA roads, and it looks like we're going to have one of our worst years on record. More than 110 people have died already. So is it time to look at something different to reduce that road toll? Neil Lefebvre is the Chief Executive of the Motor Trade Association of WA. Good morning, Neil.
9: Good morning, Damien. How are you?
6: Good. What have you got in mind?
9: Look, when you look at the challenge around road safety, there's, we think, really three parts to this. There's a lot of focus, obviously, on driver behaviour, and there's a lot of focus on roads as well. But in the National Road Safety Strategy, it calls out the role of vehicles and the modern technology in vehicles these days that reduces and has the potential to reduce deaths on the road. So what we're looking to propose is that we bring schemes into play that would enable more modern cars to be out on the road. So we have one of the oldest fleets in the nation. Our fleet is an average age of 12 years old. And if you look at the safety gaps between a 12-year-old car and a modern car today with five-star safety rating, that's a huge gap. Looking at the opportunity to call to the state government to look at potential schemes where we could support getting more cars, more modern cars onto the road and getting rid of the older high-risk vehicles.
6: Okay, so how specifically do you achieve that?
9: Look, there's a number of ways you can do that. So I think the key thing here is to be really targeted around the drivers and the cohorts that are most susceptible to this. So if you look in Victoria, a couple of years ago, they took a similar approach. They saw young drivers were 15 times more likely to be killed than anyone else. So they developed a scheme that was providing incentives for young drivers to get into new modern cars, as opposed to taking older cars, which is typically, you know, this is our cohort that is most susceptible and are typically the ones driving the oldest, cheapest cars on the road. So providing an incentive to enable that.
6: So when you say incentive, are you talking about what, like a few thousand dollars or something to help somebody upgrade? Is that kind of the thing you have in mind?
9: Yeah, absolutely. So in Victoria's case, they were putting $5,000 towards the cost of a car. And when you look at how we can achieve that, if you look at things like the Road Trauma Fund, obviously a lot of the people would be aware that's a growing fund for us in WA, and a lot of the direction of that currently goes into the positive things like infrastructure, improving roads, education and awareness and enforcement. But there's nothing specific at the moment around enabling better technology to be out there. So the simple fact is it's the vehicles that people are driving we've got probably the greatest ability to make change, because we've been improving our roads for many years and they're fantastic. We've been running fantastic education programs for many, many years. But there was a bit of research from ANCAP a few years back that basically said you are four times more likely to die in a accident in an older vehicle than you are in a newer vehicle.
6: Okay, so you want to see more modern, presumably safer vehicles on the roads. And something else that you are raising today, a vehicle buyback or an end-of-life vehicle scheme. That sounds a lot like the old cash for clunkers that I think the Labor government, the end of maybe 2010, 2011, tried to bring in. I think it didn't happen in the end. How would that work?
9: Yeah, and it's a same premise. So cash for clunkers schemes have operated worldwide very successfully in different countries. The US ran it for some time. Traditionally been aimed at reducing vehicles with poor emissions and modernising the fleet. The simple call here is it has the ability to have that same effect, but having a lens around safety and vehicle safety. So being able to incentivise for more of these vehicles to come off the road with a contribution, therefore, towards a new, more modern vehicle. If you look at the latest data that's coming out, autonomous emergency braking, which some people would be familiar with, it's probably only been in cars for about the last 10 years. But there's data from police and police reported crashes that see up to 55% of crashes reduced through this kind of technology. So that's the goal. Less older cars on the road, modernise our fleet and bring in safer, more modern cars.
6: Okay, stay there for me, Neil. Neil Lefebvre is the Chief Executive of the Motor Trade Association of WA. Really keen to, forgive the pun, road test this with you today, 1300 221 0025. What do you make of these ideas? I mean, would you take up some of these incentives that Neil is talking about? Have the government buy back your old vehicle or get a few grand to upgrade to a more modern, safer car? 1300 221 0025. And particularly keen to hear from you if you do drive an older car. As Neil's been telling you, the average age of our fleet, just under 12 years old. 1300 221 0025. So, Neil, the question I have is, what happens to the older cars? If people upgrade, presumably, unless the government does that buyback, some of those older cars are still in circulation. People still buy them, they still drive them. So they're still on the roads, right?
9: Yeah, no, look, I think the incentive there would be to ensure these vehicles are coming off the roads and into parts recycling. And there's a whole ecosystem there that exists for that part of the world. So, yeah, the goal would be to ensure we are modernising the fleet.
6: Feels like fast fashion a bit though, Neil. You know,

0: Like the turnover, isn't it a bit of an environmental waste to kind of get rid of perfectly drivable cars?
1: Look, you're right, they are perfectly drivable cars, but if we're taking this through a lens of road safety and tackling one area of road safety that hasn't been actively tackled in the state, that ability to bring in this capability is really important. And if you look ahead, this is an area that's also moving rapidly. So I was lucky enough to be in China at the end of April at the world's largest auto show. There were several hundred new car launches there, and just about every car I saw had autonomous driving capability. So the Chinese brand we'd all be familiar with, BYD, they recently announced they've got this level 2 assisted driving, where a car can essentially steer and accelerate and brake on its own. You still need somebody to be sitting there in overall control. But their research through 3 million cars that have that capability in place, they've seen 1/6 of reduction in accidents over human driving level. So it's kind of engineering the human out of the equation here. The pace of technology and AI technology coming into these cars is continuing to make them safer and safer. So if we've got the ability to have technology that can make safer roads, it feels to me a bit like a no-brainer.
0: Maybe I'm just overconfident, but I still feel like I'd like to be in control of the car instead of the computer, but I know that's not the way things are going. Mark in Margaret River is asking on the text line, is there evidence to show that specific deaths could have been avoided with a newer vehicle? Like, is the thinking behind this sound?
1: Yeah, it is. So there's copious research that has come out through different organisations over time, and certainly ANCAP consistently looking at those crashes in older vehicles versus newer vehicles, and a disproportionately high percentage of older vehicles on the road when they are involved in crashes are tending towards fatalities.
0: Okay. All right. And a few people also asking, well, pointing out they think the touchscreens in the newer cars are actually a bigger distraction than you get in old cars.
1: Yeah, and look, it's great observation. I know there's some changes that are coming through already to ensure that with the proliferation of touchscreens that have come in over recent years, there's some of those vital controls which are now being mandated need to come back to being physical, you know, knobs and buttons in your car to make it easier so you don't end up having to scroll through screens. But similarly, yeah, voice control is something that's coming into a lot of modern cars. To reduce that reliance and ensure the driver can stay focused on the road. And when you look at a bunch of those kind of crash avoidance things that are coming into these cars, you know, it's going beyond the autonomous emergency braking. There's a lot of stuff that is looking at the driver and detecting fatigue and signs of fatigue. So there's a range of new things that are coming through at, I've got to say, a rapid pace. If you look at a typical modern EV today, for example, they have 6 times as many silicon chips as an F-35 strike fighter and 100 million lines of code driving these things. They're computers on wheels.
0: Yeah. And just finally, I mean, I know that you are keen for people to not switch off the safety features in their car as they go about their business this school holidays. But I have to ask the cynical question, I suppose. I just, with the Road Trauma Trust account sitting there, big pot of money, Motor Trade Association, are you just thinking this would work very well for your members? Are your motivations pure here, Neil?
1: Yeah, look, the motivations are 100% pure. You come back to looking at National Road Safety Strategy and that calling out the impact of more modern, safe vehicles and the technology in them and having their ability to reduce deaths on the roads. So no better time to raise this into holidays. We know we'll all be up for double demerits, which is a great enforcement thing for trying to manage behaviour. But despite many years of managing behaviour, great infrastructure on our roads, per RSE's observations a couple of days ago, we're heading for our worst road toll since 2008. So we need to think more broadly about how we solve this.
0: Okay, we'll see what people think. Thanks for your time, Neil.
1: Thanks very much, Damien.
0: Neil Lefebvre there, the Chief Executive of the Motor Trade Association of WA.
2: Have your say on 1300 22 1025. You're listening to Mornings with Damien Smith.
0: Goodness me, on the text line, this one from C, what a joke. I drive a variety of brand new cars for my job. They have more distractions than

0: ever. They talk to you, shake the steering wheel, make all sorts of alert sounds, and that's just the beginning. And Jason saying all that'll happen is the second-hand car dealers will just increase their prices by the amount that the government incentive is. Let's go to your calls and start off with Noel in Mount Claremont. What are your thoughts on an older vehicle buyback, Noel?
1: Look, what we're missing in Western Australia is we don't have annual or biannual vehicle safety inspections. Where you take New South Wales, vehicle 5 years old has to be done every year, not in Victoria. Queensland, safety certificate when buying, selling or transferring ownership. We basically leave these cars on the road without any sort of oversight. I've got a 2026 hybrid. I've got 30-year-old car I maintain in France, which has to be inspected every second year. When I was in New South Wales, my trailer, if it had brakes on it, had to be inspected every second year.
0: And that's an earlier intervention to pick up those safety issues.
1: Yep. My oldest car is 1964, and it drives quite fine around a racetrack.
0: I'm sure it does, Neil. Noel, enjoy that. Amanda's in Safety Bay. You've just upgraded to a new car, have you, Amanda?
2: Yes, I have. Can you hear me?
0: I can indeed. What's the new car like?
2: Okay.
0: Is it safer than the older ones?
2: Well, I love it. I had to go for just a different shape, size because of aches and pains. But I went from a 16-year-old car to a 4-year-old car, paid $34,000, looked at all the new Chinese ones, but they weren't as solid as the lovely old car that I had. And the main thing is, don't forget there's the stamp duty to pay and also the increase of insurance. So it's not just changing your car. You know, we'd love to change our car, but it's not cheap.
0: Okay, so not maybe a few thousand dollars is not going to make a lot of difference for everyone.
2: It's not going to make any difference, no.
0: All right, Amanda, thanks for your thoughts on this. Stephen is in Subiaco, 1300 221025. What do you think about what you're hearing, Stephen? Are you convinced?
3: No, absolutely not. What was being said was, pardon the pun, absolute garbage. If that was the case, then people driving Model T Fords and Hudsons, well, you know, the crash rate should be enormous, you know, because they didn't have all of this garbage that it's got on now. Can you ask him, you know, Victorian government debt, because they've given $5,000 to, for a new car.
0: Mm.
3: The debt is enormous now. You know, lane assist, ABS brakes, it's got nothing to do with concentration behind the wheel.
0: You'd probably have to look, Stephen, wouldn't you, at the 110 odd deaths and just look into the circumstances and say, well, would upgraded safety features have actually prevented any of those or not? And to be honest, absolutely, I don't have that data in front of me.
3: Yeah. I'm saying absolutely not. I'm saying it's no concentration. In fact, I'm saying with the touch screens and the amount of computers in the car, that's a distraction.
0: Mm.
3: That's an absolute distraction.
0: Good on you, Stephen. Appreciate your contribution to this. 1300 221025. Richard is in Morley. Hello to you, Richard. Have you got another way to deal with the road toll?
4: Well, yeah, it seems like a reactive solution instead of getting to the causation, which would be teach people to drive from the get-go, including advanced driver training, so they know how to handle a vehicle in an emergency situation.
0: Right, so more education.
4: Well, 100%.
0: Is that working, though, Richard? I mean, like, we've tried a lot of education, which just doesn't seem to make a difference to those final sort of cohort that isn't getting the message.
4: I don't know. You drive around the block, you get your license. I'm an older bloke. When I was younger, yeah, we used to do a little bit of hooning in secluded areas where we couldn't hurt anyone except ourselves. And to be fair, that saved my life on numerous occasions, knowing what to do in an emergency situation where other people have been distracted or whatever.
0: And Richard, I agree with you. There's an argument for more defensive driving courses as well, which is not standard, but I know it's been really helpful for some people I know who've done those sorts of courses. Virginia in Rollystone wants to keep this conversation going.
5: Hi.
0: Talk to me, Virginia. Hello.
5: Hello. I'm concerned that a lot of these new cars coming in don't have a spare tyre. They don't have a space in the car for a spare tyre. A friend family went to buy a Chery, no spare tyre. They live in the wheat belt. If they break down and they're stranded, you can't expect somebody to come along and help you change the tyre. You'd actually have to either go with that person or wait for somebody to come along and pick you up later on.
0: It's dangerous. Yeah, with cars whooshing past as well. And, yeah.

0: Yeah, you don't want to be in that situation.
1: Absolutely. It's a very serious situation. When you consider the space between towns in Australia, I think it should be mandated that all cars don't have just a Clayton's tyre, they have a spare, proper working tyre.
0: Well said, Virginia. The problem is, I guess, all of our cars are made overseas and you have to do something special for the Australian market and the cost goes up. Just want to change direction a little bit and go to Rory in Belmont because, Rory, speaking of road safety, the government's been talking up these new safety cameras that use AI to spot people doing the wrong thing. Did you get stung by one of these cameras a little while ago?
2: We actually
0: Yeah, you don't want to be in that situation.
1: Absolutely. It's a very serious situation. When you consider the space between towns in Australia, I think it should be mandated that all cars don't have just a Clayton's tyre, they have a spare, proper working tyre.
0: Well said, Virginia. The problem is, I guess, all of our cars are made overseas and you have to do something special for the Australian market and the cost goes up. Just want to

0: 16 demerit points and $1,100 in fines. For me as the passenger with my wife driving, we had a two-year-old son in the back. I'm pretty sure he was having a tantrum at the time. So I just adjusted the belt over my shoulder, as any parent would do, to reach around and try to calm him.
1: And that's when the camera got you?
0: Yeah, well, they got us there. And then there's another photo, and it looks like I'm playing with one of his toys at the time. So I'm assuming, yeah.
1: So what happened to those fines, Roy? Did you contest them?
0: Well, the first one, we appealed it with the Department of Transport, and it took them about 4 or 5 weeks to get back to us. And they revoked that, but said the second one would stand. Then we court elected that one, and we just received a letter yesterday from the police saying they were dropping that one. So they both dropped.
1: I'll get onto that. But normally people have been getting a phone call, I understand, in recent weeks, got a letter.
0: Yeah, there's a Facebook group. If you jump on Seatbelt Outrage WA, you can actually see, as of this morning, there's dozens of people posting photos of letters having their fines dropped, which is an absolute joke to be treated as a criminal, you know, when you've always done the right thing. I've got a small business trying to support my family. The amount of stress that it's caused us, thinking that, you know, we're going to take a massive income hit for something, you know, that any parent would do in that situation.
1: Yeah, and so you don't feel like it was about road safety in your situation?
0: Well, I was listening to your piece before, and I said there's been, what, over 110 road deaths this year so far?
1: Mm.
0: So you tell me, the cameras have been out this year. Do you think that's actually saved any lives? I think that we should call it for what it is, and it's nothing short of revenue raising. There's no lives being saved by these cameras. It's just another way to try and milk the Australian populace for more money for the coffers.
1: Hey, thanks, Roy. Appreciate your feedback. 1300 221 0025. I know those new Mitchell Freeway ones, Vincent Street and Karen Up Road, have been running for a month now. I wonder if they have changed any sort of behaviour. And it looks like there's just not much appetite at all from the police when people contest these fines in court to actually go to court. A lot of them are being dropped. 7:09 on 102.5 ABC Perth and across WA. So much feedback on this sort of cash for clunkers idea, or a road upgrade, an incentive to upgrade your older vehicle. Bev says, can we upgrade the idiots on the roads rather than the cars? I volunteer drive a minibus and have to modify my language so I don't offend my clients. Don't know if I can do that for you, Bev, but I sympathise with you. I have a toddler in the back of the car these days, and it's a little difficult sometimes reining myself in. Michael Ed Cardup says, these ideas make me so angry, so wasteful, to get rid of perfectly good cars and make it all the more difficult for those of us that love older cars to get parts and fix them. And Ray in Preston Beach, I'm 67 years old, he says. I own a 20-year-old car and living on the pension, quote unquote. Unless someone buys me a new car, I will never be able to afford to upgrade. That's important to keep in mind as well, Ray. Time for your calls after 9 o'clock. If there's more to say, 1300 221 0025. Now, before we get to the news, we often talk about the importance of water safety and learning how to swim, but isn't 80-minute lesson too long for kids? This parent thinks so.
2: All school students have been told that our lessons are going to be 80-minute sessions for 5 days in a row. I think for lower school students, this is an unbelievable amount of time.
1: So that is nearly an hour and a half with one break in the middle. Something a bit different for you today, but parents, grandparents, love to hear from you. 80-minute swimming lessons. Seems most schools just do 2 weeks of the 40-minute classes. Would your child or grandchild last 80 minutes in the water? More on that soon.
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4: The Dockers continue their march towards September. Next up, a date with the Giants in Canberra on Saturday afternoon. 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
1: Well, primary school students at least two Perth schools will be doing a week of 80-minute swimming lessons next term instead of 2 weeks of 40-minute sessions. Jill is worried about this. She's a parent and contacted the morning program, spoke to our producer, Christine Layton. This is what she had to say.
2: We're about to start swimming lessons, which are amazing, and every Australian child needs to do them. However, this year at school, all school students have been told that our lessons are going to be 80-minute sessions for 5 days in a row. I think for lower school students, this is an unbelievable amount of time. And I think that it puts them at risk of fatigue.

0: and potential drowning. They had wanted to extend the swimming lessons to 60 minutes. I think that would have been a far more reasonable amount of time. But to go from 40 minutes to 80 minutes, I think, is a really absurd amount of time. Students can't take in any more than 20 minutes at a time. I think it's a real detriment, considering that we expect more of our students but give them less in return. And I feel that this is really concerning. The education department seems to be on board with it, which I personally disagree with. But it's a cost-cutting measure. Unfortunately, it has more to do with saving a couple of dollars. And they think that it's cut costs by halves, which I understand in today's economy is probably a plus, but at what expense? At our children's expense? I mean, the Department of Education puts on free swimming lessons every school holidays anyway. So, I mean, it's not like they're lacking funding if they have the ability to fund it elsewhere. Should we even not be putting that back into our kids' funding during school? They can support it within the school environment rather than in the school holidays. I understand that they need to save money, but I just think that they could spend it more wisely.
1: When it comes to costs, how did they justify it? What are they saving money on?
0: They're saving money on booking for the swimming, the actual place, and they're saving money on cost for buses. I don't know if this is, everybody, but I certainly, after 30 minutes, I'm already flagging in the water, especially if I'm not fit. Our kids have a far shorter attention span than any grown-up I know. Statistically, 20 minutes is the limit of children anyway, so pushing them from 20 to 40, that's already a challenge. So pushing them from 40 to 80 just seems the same.
1: Historically, I mean, you're a parent, you've got kids who have done these swimming lessons. How are the kids at the end of the run, end of the week?
0: Look, my kids do swimming lessons every week after school anyway, but historically, after the 2 weeks of swimming lessons, my children are exhausted. It takes sometimes, days to recover, and I just worry that putting even more on top of them, that will, and then you have to have the unexplained absences, and it's because of exhaustion. And you'd probably get that either way, but I just think that 80 minutes is, it's just too much, especially for 5-year-olds.
1: Yeah, so tell me about the age thing. Who does this include?
0: It includes everybody from pre-primary to year six. I mean, maybe for upper school it would be okay, but I mean, my kids aren't in upper school, so I couldn't really comment on that. But certainly for lower school, I think that it would be too much.
1: So if they had to come to a compromise, what would you like to see done?
0: Look, I understand that they need to cut time, and if they needed to do a week, maybe a 60-minute session would be a better alternative rather than doubling the time. I get that they're looking for the best-case scenario, and they're probably looking for best value for money for time in the water, but I think that there are risks that go along with that, and maybe 60 minutes would be a better solution. Look, to be fair, I'd rather pay the cost, and I'd rather stick with the 2 weeks. We did it when we were kids, and I'm sure our parents had to pay more in that scenario, but for my kids' education, I am willing to pay.
2: That is Jill, a concerned parent. If your kids were in the same boat, how would you feel? 1-300-222-1025. More on that after the news. And there are fears for our democracy. Oh no. Stay with me.
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6: Good morning, this is ABC News. I'm Garrett Mundy. Doctors in Venezuela say they fear the aftermath of the nation's devastating twin earthquakes could trigger a wider medical crisis. Cayman Gok has more from the capital.
7: The largest park in Caracas has been transformed into a centre for humanitarian aid. This park also has hundreds of tents set up for those who have been displaced by this natural disaster. There are still 40,000 people unaccounted for, and the United Nations estimates that this disaster alone will cost around $6.7 billion US dollars. Now, there are thousands of international aid workers that have come to Venezuela to help, including about 1,000 from the United States. And their help is going towards sites like this, organising and providing aid. There is even a spot to give pets their food.
6: Poland says it had to scramble its fighter jets as a preventive measure during Russia's recent attacks on Ukraine. Russian forces have targeted the Ukrainian capital Kyiv with drones, triggering a fire in a building on a central boulevard and leaving debris scattered across two city districts. The city's mayor says emergency services have been dispatched to the site. No injuries have been reported at this stage. Labor Minister Anne Ali says there's always more the government could do to tackle gambling harms, as Labor backbencher Mike Freelander called on his party to do much more. The government will today introduce legislation to limit gambling advertising on TV, radio,

0: says the policy is always under review.
1: There's always more that we can do, and we're not a government that sits still. You know, we're a government that undertakes action and that keeps on moving.
0: There are concerns thousands of child sexual abuse survivors risk missing out on compensation from the National Redress Scheme if it can't process a backlog of applications before it's due to close in 2028. The scheme set up in response to the Royal Commission into institutional child sexual abuse. The Department of Social Services insists it will process all claims in time. But Rachel Neal from No More Legal Service says she doesn't think the scheme will be able to process its growing backlog of claims.
2: We still are not seeing a rate of processing of applications that will keep up with the numbers. So there's more than 80,000 applications that are currently lodged with the scheme. About a third of those have been processed. And we will, we think, see a surge in applications in the final year, which is this year.
0: If you need support, help is available through Bravehearts on 1800 272 831. WA's Housing Minister has announced a significant change to the state's residential zoning laws aimed at increasing density away from Perth's inner suburbs. Callum Lidlow has the details.
3: John Carey says 50,000 more properties will be eligible for subdivision once the minimum space per dwelling in areas zoned R20 is lowered from 900 square metres to 700. The R20 code designates a low-density zone consisting of 20 lots per hectare and is one of the most common codes across Perth. The proposed change is what Mr Carey says is one of the largest reforms to the residential design codes in decades. Other proposals include reducing the length of single home approvals from 60 to 30 days and removing parking requirements for apartments and granny flats. The draft changes are expected to be released for public consultation later this year and implemented by mid-2027.
0: A leading Pacific climate scientist says communities need to prepare for what could be one of the strongest El Niño weather events on record. It's already having an impact, with crops suffering frost damage in Papua New Guinea and water shortages in Solomon Islands. Climate Science Director at the Secretariat of the Pacific Regional Environment Program, Salisa Nime, says there'll be tough months ahead.
4: There will be certain areas in the ocean where it's warmer than the other parts. This term is called marine heat waves. There will be more events. All of a sudden, they will see fish dying, affecting coastal fisheries especially.
0: And Sony has announced it will no longer release PlayStation games on discs from 2028. The Japanese company says consumer preference

0: Auto 6 revealed the game would launch in November without a physical disc. Showers about the south coast today and along the west coast, south of Shark Bay. Some possible showers over remaining parts of the Southwest Land Division, Southern Gascoyne, Goldfields and Eucla. Partly cloudy in Perth, southeasterly winds 15 to 20 kilometres an hour, becoming light in the early afternoon. A forecast top of 17 degrees. Right now in the city, it is 11.1. ABC News.
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3: Thanks, Garrett Mundy. He'll be along for news beats in about 25 minutes' time. Coming up on Mornings, we're quite proud of our democratic institutions here in Australia and the way we go about electing new governments, but a new report has aired fears that we could be heading down the path of hyper-partisanship and institutionalised intimidation. Stay with me for more on that. And I do want to hear whether you would welcome more infill in your suburb. More changes are on the way. They've been announced by the state government. Really big changes, actually. It'll mean some smaller blocks can now be subdivided where they couldn't previously, potentially driving up the value of your property by quite a bit. Gavin Hegney will be in shortly as part of the Money Matters panel. He has plenty to say about this, as well as some good advice. He and Phil will be answering your questions as well on 1300 22 1025. Now, before the news, you heard from Jill, who was worried that her primary school was going to get kids to do 80-minute swimming lessons for a week instead of 2 weeks of 40-minute lessons. Is that too long for little kids? Well, the principal of one of these schools, Guildford Primary, we understand, confirmed in writing that one of the main drivers here was cost, cost of transport, cost of hiring the pool, the cost of teachers, and the trial aims to reduce travel time to and from the pools, time lost in the classroom, and the costs passed on to parents, ultimately, I suppose. Helen on the text line says her grandkids in school swimming lessons do it in May or June each year, and it's often very cold, so 80 minutes would be too much for them. Two blocks of 40 minutes would be a much better option. And David in Albany, though, says schools there have been doing double lessons for over 10 years for pre-primary to year six. Drawbacks and positives. Yes, he says younger students are tired, but they recover quickly. It does reduce cost, travel and disruption to the curriculum, though, and school timetabling. Thanks for that feedback, David. And keen to hear from Sharon in Geraldton too. What would you like to contribute here, Sharon?
4: Well, you've just taken the wind right out of my sails.
3: Well, apologies. But tell me, that have you got kids or you grandkids doing this?
4: As a parent, I had my children did 40-minute swimming lessons over 5 days, because we were in a small rural school, and lots of parents in small rural schools will be going, our kids have had to do that since time immemorial because of cost, travelling to and fro, loss of education time. If you're doing it over 2 weeks, that's 2 weeks of disturbed, tired, and loss of education time. So parents, as a parent, you have to step up and support your kids through that. And one of the ways, you know, make sure that they're going to bed early, that they're fed really well.
3: Yeah, yeah, 100%, Sharon, yeah.
4: And they cope. They enjoy their swimming lessons and have a great time.
3: Yeah, well, no, thanks for your feedback, Sharon. And apologies for taking the wind out of your sails. This texter says, as a parent and an EA, the problem isn't the time in the water. It's actually the amount of children they have per lesson. The kids are not swimming nonstop for 90 minutes. A lot of their time is spent waiting for their turn with the instructor as they're queued in a rotating system. That is good to know. Thanks very much for that clarification.
1: 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Traffic.
3: Fair bit happening on the roads this morning. A crash still on Mitchell Freeway southbound before Reid Highway in Hammersley. The left lanes are closed. Drivers out of their cars and traffic heavy on approach. A crash Kwinana Freeway northbound as well at Anchortel Road in Mandogalup. Vehicles in the

right emergency lane. Towies are there. An incident on the Mitchell Freeway southbound at Hutton Street in Osborne Park. Ambulance on site, vehicle in the left emergency lane, and drivers out of the vehicle. So be aware of that if you're heading south on the Mitchell Freeway. And a reported crash, Marmion Avenue northbound at Pitcairn entrance in Quinns Rock. Traffic slow in that area, so do proceed with caution. And speaking of the roads, golly, plenty of your feedback still coming in about the idea of incentivising people to upgrade.

0: Cyclists don't have ABS or crash avoidance devices. Our stats matter. This texter says, I'm happy that your previous caller had his fines dropped from a common sense perspective, but his cries of nothing more than revenue raising are nonsense. Do these people know where the fine revenue goes? 100% diverted into improving road safety and saving lives. Yes, that's true. It does also include now, though, processing traffic infringements. The overheads for processing the traffic fines are paid for out of the Road Trauma Trust account. Previously, that sort of thing was funded out of general revenue. Nadia told you about that last week, I think. And Rusty and Wajan saying, how about we stop parents from taking their kids for lessons? Had an L-plater overtake me in a road train on double white lines on a hill. Pulled out, sat there for a bit, then slowly came past me and managed to miss the triple road train of fuel coming over the hill by about 20 metres. All they do is pass on the inadequate skills they have. Rusty and Wajan there, thank you.
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0: Nice to have your company on this Thursday morning. Now, when you think about Election Day, you probably have in mind something like this. The sizzling of a democracy sausage, lining up at a primary school, maybe a trip to the cake stall, for a good cause, of course. But a parliamentary inquiry into last year's federal election has used some pretty sobering language. It says our carnival of democracy came under assault, shaking the foundations of the voting process. Let's find out why with Jerome Laxalle. He's the Labor member for Bennelong and chair of the Joint Standing Committee on Electoral Matters. I spoke to him earlier this morning.
2: Morning, Damien. Thanks for having me on your show.
0: What made last year's election so different?
2: Well, where do I start? Particularly in contested electorates, there was sort of this intensity that I certainly hadn't seen before. And from the over 360 submissions our inquiry has received, they hadn't seen before either. There was a flood of third parties at the 2025 federal election. Over 130 new entities or individuals as third parties got themselves involved. And of course, we had big established third parties that seemed to push the boundaries on what has been sort of these uncodified norm that our elections have operated under. So, yeah, it was really interesting. And look, it may not have happened everywhere, and it certainly didn't happen everywhere, but it certainly happened in...

0: were walking up to booths and there was shouting and noise and aggressive behaviour that left them in tears, and they were turning away. We've had volunteers that have given us evidence that said they couldn't handle, or, you know, a few hours of this or a day of this, and then they stopped volunteering throughout the pre-poll period and for election day. And Damien, our democracy is precious and one of the best in the world, and is built on this sort of carnival atmosphere that we usually have, where there are cake stalls and fundraisers at schools, and people have like this friendly competition. People wrote to us and said, we need to keep that. We need to encourage that, because that certainly didn't happen in 2025.
1: Well, indeed, one participant told you that their experience was more like a war zone than it was a polling booth. Can you tell us who was behind this bad behaviour?
0: Well, we received a lot of submissions, as I said, 360 submissions. About 70 of those submissions specifically name members of the Plymouth Brethren Christian Church. There are other third-party groups that have been named, like Advance, Repeal the Teal. We've even had evidence that the Nationalist Socialist Network came to booths in Goldstein playing really aggressive material over loudspeakers and intimidating all voters from turning up. So it was quite an assault on democracy, which is a term I used in the report. And I guess what I've taken away from all the evidence we've received is that Australians really cherish this voting carnival that we've got. They really cherish being able to turn up on election day, cast their vote in a peaceful and safe way. And in a country where we force people to vote, right, voting's compulsory, government has a responsibility to ensure that that process and experience is safe and accessible. And which is why you see some of the recommendations we put in the report.
1: We'll get to those in just a moment. I couldn't help but notice that the groups you just mentioned there are all to the right of the political spectrum. Is this inquiry a way to have a go at your political opponents?
0: I saw some of that criticism. Damien, we're just looking at the evidence, right? So we've asked, we've got a set of terms of reference, and one of them was to assess and review the increase in incidence of aggressive conduct. We've received 360 submissions, and we're just running off the evidence that we've been given. I think it was a pretty partisan slap from the Liberals to put a dissenting report saying this was partisan. Like we're
1: a witch hunt, they said. Hyper-partisan witch hunt.
0: Hyper-partisan witch hunt. I mean, look, they've heard the evidence too, right? And they've chosen to ignore it and go down that route. That's not the approach I'm taking.
1: So you don't think this is targeting people based on their religion, which is their contention?
0: Oh, absolutely not. You know, we want people to participate in our democracy. We want people to be transparent about that. That's something else dealt with in the recommendations, a lack of transparency around who's paying for things, who's authorising things. So, you know, we need to work on our democracy to keep it strong, to make it robust against some of the pressures that democracies around the world are facing. And we've got a set of recommendations here that we think will make our democracy even better.
1: Well, let's get to those recommendations. You're listening to Jerome Laxalle on 102.5 ABC Perth and across WA. He's the chair of an inquiry into last year's federal election, which handed down its interim report on Tuesday. And I'd like you to cast your mind back to that election. What was it like when you went to vote? Did you see or hear any behaviour that made you feel a little uncomfortable? Maybe you've got a positive experience to share as well. Voter or volunteer, doesn't matter, get in touch. 1300 22 1025, that is the number to call. What have you recommended to clean up this behaviour?
0: Well, so major political participants have a code of conduct, right? And they usually train their volunteers. But particularly when it came to that sort of influx of third parties, that sort of same accountability structure doesn't exist. So we've recommended that the AEC, in consultation with stakeholders, develop sort of an enforceable code of conduct for participants on election day, but also to give the AEC powers to enforce that, right? So, if it means giving someone a yellow card for 24 hours off the booth because of repeated breaches, then that's something that the AEC should be given the power to do, because what we've seen in the evidence we've received is where there has been identified antisocial behaviour or where there have been repeated breach of the existing laws, the AEC don't really have the power to do anything. A lot of people also wrote to us about sort of the

excess of signage and noise and the sort of aggressiveness as that led to. There's like a competition to ensure that the booth is plastered with signs, and that sort of was created an unhealthy atmosphere. So we've recommended that the amount of signage be reduced and regulated, and also consideration be given to the amount of people that are at booths. You know, some booths had 40, 50 people at pre-poll in these contested seats just for one party, and that's

0: actual political expression if you say, look, you're only allowed to have a certain number of volunteers per candidate at an election booth?
1: Well, certainly there's the constitution that needs to be considered, right? Like we do have this implied right of political expression and political communication, and we're not suggesting that that be breached in any way. State governments have shown us that they can walk the fine line here and sort of create reasonable limits to that. South Australia has a whole heap of new laws. Tasmania has laws in regards to how many signs you can have at booths and how many volunteers. In South Australia, for example, they don't allow any third-party volunteers at all, right? We're not suggesting that. We're just saying that we need to take the tone down, much like, you know, how the Prime Minister talks about toning everything down in language.
0: He does on a very regular basis, yes.
1: That's right, yeah. So we saw that. The tone wasn't down in contested seats in 2025, and we're suggesting some recommendations that might apply remedy to that.
0: I wonder if you could touch briefly on political communications, whether that's a sign, a pamphlet, a podcast, a YouTube video, and what you've recommended in terms of the visibility of who's paying for that and how you get it taken down if it breaks the rules.
1: Yeah, so recommendation 14 recommends that we introduce legislation to amend the authorisation framework so that communications are traceable, that those participating in public debate are accountable, but importantly that the AEC have the power to remove or block any non-compliant material. Your listeners might have read some stories at the Farrah by-election where there was a poster that was impersonating the AEC. It had the AEC logo, but it was not from the AEC. The AEC had to go to court to remove that sign, and all the while that sign was up displaying information that was not correct or purporting to be from the AEC when it wasn't. We're just saying, you know, if something is in breach of the rules, and we all trust the AEC to be an impartial arbiter of that, like it's one of the most trusted organisations in the country, we should be giving them the power to remove signs if they see that there's a breach. And I don't think that's unreasonable, given how impartially and how well they run our elections.
0: And everyone's talking about AI these days. It's getting pretty good. What if we start seeing more of those deepfake videos of politicians? I mean, that's quite dangerous. Should that be outlawed?
1: Look, we are still, the inquiry is still running, right? So we're going to the end of the year, and I specifically referred to this in the interim report that we'd like to get more evidence on the use of AI as a tool to create political material. Something we're also getting evidence of is sort of the length of time that political matter is regulated. Is this something that should only be regulated in the 6-week campaign period? I know my social media feed is bombarded with political material 24/7. So is this something that we need to regulate further than just the campaign period? So we're still considering evidence on that. But, you know, I'm pretty certain there'll be a recommendation in regards to the use of AI, the labelling of it if it is used, so that voters are not duped.
0: And finally, you were also tasked with looking into 4-year terms instead of 3 for federal parliaments, which I know the PM personally supports, but also increasing the number of MPs to match the increase in population. However, based on what I've read and seen, it doesn't look like there's any appetite for those changes under the current government. Is that fair to say?
1: Well, the Prime Minister's comments stand. We've got a recommendation that we need. We've got a term of reference that we need to respond to, and it's my intention to have a recommendation on that. We haven't been to. We've been having inquiries across the country, and we haven't been to Tasmania, WA yet, and also to the Northern Territory. So we've got those scheduled in between now and the end of the year. We'll give locals the opportunity to have their say. Very strong support for increased parliament in the territories, in the ACT, from the evidence we've received so far. They want more Senate representation in particular, but those views may be different elsewhere across the country. So we're still taking evidence on that. Pretty strong support so far for the 4-year term. However, big asterisks, that requires a change to the constitution. So not saying it would be easy, but more evidence to come, and we'll have our final report by the end of November.
0: Jerome Laxalt, thank you very much.
1: Thanks very much. And thanks for caring about elections, Damon. It's hopefully your listeners didn't clock off during this interview.
0: I hope not either. I appreciate your time.
1: Thanks a lot.
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2: Well, surely everyone cares about elections, don't they? And our democracy, it's important stuff. That was Jerome Laxalle, the Labor member for Bennelong and chair of the Joint Standing Committee on Electoral Matters. So they're doing an inquiry into the federal election last year. The interim report came down on Tuesday. The final report is due in November. This texter says, as someone who regularly volunteers for my local member on election day, I have seen some outrageous behaviour from the very limited One Nation volunteers I saw. I worry about the next election. I don't think I'll actually volunteer. Meredith lives in the Curtin electorate and says, we've been repeatedly spoken to very aggressively by Liberal volunteers when we don't take their how to vote cards. This happened the first time my son voted. Really upsetting for the whole family. And Sandy saying, we go at 5 p.m. so as to avoid all this crud. I don't think you hear the word crud often enough these days. Thank you, Sandy, and others suggesting a postal vote if that's available to you. Early voting also very popular these days. Stay with me. Money Matters next with Gavin Hegney and Phil George, and plenty to chat about, including those major planning changes in the pipeline.

aggravation and satisfaction in me. A little more bite, a little less bark. A little less fight, a little more spark. Close your mouth and open up your heart, and baby, satisfy me. Satisfy me, baby. Come on, baby, I'm tired of talking. Grab your coat and let's start walking.

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0: On the panel today, chasing that dollar coin, Phil George, representative of Euros Heartless. Good morning.
4: Good morning. Great to be in the studio with you. It feels like it's been ages.
0: It has been a little while, but Nadia's a hard worker. That's why. Although, you know, not today. Gavin Hegney, property analyst, valuer and commentator. Good morning to you.
5: Damien, good morning. And I'm looking across at Phil George. He's dressed in a beautiful suit, tie, nice shirt, impeccably groomed. I think I might need to call him Mr. George today.
0: Are you feeling a little underdressed, Gavin?
5: Hey, had I didn't get the memo. I'm just casual shirt. And
4: maybe I'm worried that there might be some Bank of Montreal executives in.
0: Hang on a minute. You have had, because Euros Heartless has been in the news. Tell us what's been happening.
4: Yeah, so Bank of Montreal, which is a large Canadian bank or based bank, based in Montreal, as the name would suggest, BOM, they have purchased the institutionals or the wholesale part of our business. So Euros Heartless has a retail business, which is predominantly the wealth management business, and we have a wholesale, which is corporate advisory, institutional stockbroking and research and the like. BOM are really big in resource transactions globally. In fact, I think they're in front, but they're twice as big as number two. So they're obviously looking to get a foothold here in Australia / WA, which is obviously a really strong and emerging resources market. So
0: doing the corporate line so well, isn't he, Gav?
5: I'm just thinking.
4: It's not the first time. I have been doing this for a while. You might have noticed.
5: He's a sharp guy. Don't worry, Phil. You're gonna

0: and keep your job.
1: Are you allowed? Are you allowed to keep coming in? That's all I worry about.
2: Oh yeah, no. So okay. nothing changes for my part of the business.
1: Okay, good.
0: And respectfully, probably, you know, we're probably graduating down in our dress standards because our missing member here, Nick. He'd be in thongs, shorts, and probably.
1: Where is he? I mean, it's frankly rude. Like the two of you have shown up.
0: He's up north somewhere
1: in various stages of undress, but or dress, I should say.
0: He's wearing a smile.
1: Well, it does open up the opportunity for people to really hone in on property and stocks sort of questions today. So 1300 221 0025, and we'll get to those calls after the news in a moment. But Gavin, some really big news today from Planning Minister John Kerry. Made some announcements this morning trying to encourage more infill in the suburbs. What's happening and how big is this?
0: Yeah, so it is really big. I'll get rid of the disclaimer first. There's a few hoops to go through, yes. You know, et cetera. However, get past the disclaimer. For anyone that owns a property that's between 700 and 900 square metres in an R20 area. What are the R20 areas? They're the areas like the Woodvales, Kingsley's of this world, etc. Cardinia's, that sort of area. You are in for a windfall because now, in theory, you can subdivide your property. So the real big winners are the ones on the corner where your house is towards the front. You can subdivide off the backyard, sell it off. Not priced into those properties. If they were, you're probably talking of gains of 10, 20%. So if it's your principal residence, congratulations. 10 to 20% capital gains tax windfall that'll be priced into the property probably over the next 3, 6, 9, 12 months, which is really important in a market which is otherwise kind of going sideways and south. So winners and losers, 50,000 people in that situation, supposedly.
1: So this is at the moment it's under 900 square metres. You're not allowed to subdivide an R20 block at the moment.
0: That's right.
1: So bring it down to...
0: Yeah, so 20 means 20 per hectare, which means one every 500 square metres. However, they've brought it down from 900 square metres to 700 square metres, which basically goes outside of the R20 sort of mandate. But also that means it's big enough to build a single-storey home on it. You don't need to go two-storey, so your costs are down. The builders will like it. The builders will develop it. So it's a big win for those people that are looking for a bit of windfall.
2: And typically, will there be any flexibility around that? So is there a tolerance or it's hard and fast on the 700?
0: Yeah, well, there's always detail and there's always negotiation.
2: Yeah.
0: Normally it's 700, but there is a 5% rule normally.
2: 5%, yep.
0: Yeah, concession rule. So
1: you're looking at a block size somewhere south of 350 square metres for if you subdivide it. Which, you know, a lot of the newer developments, you're seeing block sizes way smaller than that. Yeah. And I suppose that's the logic here, right?
0: Well, the average, you know, lot size in the outlying areas is sub 400 now. So, you know, you're basically at, you know, average lot size, but you're in an inner area and you're usually probably at a price point, which is a very attractive price point, and you can stay in the area that you like, but you can get a new single story home designed and stay in your area and probably pull out some money and put it in your pocket. Great move.
1: Is it good density though? Don't we want to go up instead of horizontal on the same block?
0: Well, the theory of the practice, the theory is, yes, we want to go up. The practice is people don't want to go up necessarily. They want to stay in the area that they're used to, but they just can't find something in the price point in the area they want to stay in. So people want to stay in their area. They want to take $200,000 or $300,000 out of there to pay off mortgages or put cash in their hand, and they want to stay where they are. That's the sort of the practice side.
1: If you've got some questions about this or anything else to do with property, stocks as well, Gavin and Phil are here to answer your questions on 1300 221 0025. We will be chatting to the Planning Minister, John Kerry, about this after 10 o'clock as well. So stay tuned for that. I'll go to Garrett Mundy in just one moment, but I wanted to squeeze in Peter from Rivervale, who's rung up about this. You live near some high-rises, Peter?
3: I live in the high-rise, yes.
1: All right, good. So what's your take on these changes?
3: The big concern for me is the parking issue. I certainly have no problem with increasing density. It makes so much sense to do all of that. But the state government has a ruling different from local councils in the number of car parks available. And if they're making it even weaker, it's just going to be disastrous. What we have in Rivervale is people parking in the street because there's not enough on-premise parking. And then local people can't have visitors because there's nowhere for their visitors to park.
0: Yeah, it's a good point, Peter, and it's sort of area by area, and there's nothing more frustrating than you can't park near your friend's house or you can't park your own car at the front of your own house. But, you know, like what I'm noticing also is because of the cost of living pressures, there's more people living per household. So you drive some areas and you often see, like, four cars out the front of a four-bedroom home now. You go back, say, you know, 3 or 4 years and you just don't get that. So obviously we're putting more people into each house and we're using the more bedrooms more effectively, but that usually comes with it, you know, more cars.
1: People so don't want to give up their cars.
0: It's happening without even density. It's just happening because of cost of living pressures.
1: Yeah, and we'll ask the Minister about that aspect of

0: these changes after 10. Thank you for raising that, Peter. Garrett Mundy's been very patient. What's happening in the news, Garrett?
1: That's all right, Damien. I know one resident in Padbury who's very interested in these residential changes, and she'll be talking about it when I get home from work.
0: Such mystery.
1: Sure. Yeah. In the news, aged care minister Sam Ray says only a fraction of in-home aged care assessments require reviews as the government moves to change its assessment system. Currently, an integrated assessment tool determines a person's eligibility for in-home aged care, but there's been extensive complaints about the lack of human override when the algorithm fails to capture a person's needs accurately. Multiple explosions have been heard in the Ukrainian capital of Kyiv. The mayor says the city is under attack from Russian ballistic missiles and drones. A 9-story residential building has collapsed and at least 11 people have been injured. And one of Australia's oldest shoe retailers, Betts, has gone into administration. 20 of its remaining 35 stores will close over the coming weeks. The business is transitioning to online-only operations and is undertaking massive sales to clear stock from tomorrow. More news at 10 o'clock.
0: Thank you. Newsbeats today.
1: A couple of Russian daredevils have climbed the Empire State Building in New York, climbed the antenna of the building. It's very high.
0: Seems unwise.
1: Yeah. To hang a protest flag. Now, apparently these are a well-known Russian pair of climbers. They have a Netflix documentary.
0: Yeah.
1: And also people are aware of them. They got up there. It looked like there was a romantic element in that there might have been a proposal. The gentleman dropped to one knee and proposed, I think. They also, this is where we get to the crux of this matter, Damien. They had a banner which said, when the power of love beats the love of power, the world knows peace. I didn't do that wrong. When the power of love beats the love of power, the world knows peace. I think that's a Jimi Hendrix lyric. I'll have to double check that. So I thought today, I thought songs about height or climbing, but on the basis of the banner, I think we're going to go for songs about power. Power songs. The power of love and such and such. I don't want love songs. No love songs. Just songs about power.
0: Power. Yeah. All right. Love it. Thank you very much, Garrett Mundy. Songs about power for Newsbeats today. 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
2: 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Finance.
0: Stuart Beattie's with Shaw and Partners. Hello, Stuart. What's the good news?
3: Good morning, Damien. Well, power to the people. That's the first thing that's good news. But the market's in the red this morning. We've struggled since the off, but we have had a little bit of a recovery during trading time. As I'm looking at the numbers right now, the All Ordinaries Index is down 12 points at 8,919 points, and the ASX 200 is down 8 points at 8,714 points. So we did see that commodity prices were down overnight last night. The oil price in particular is down about 2.5%, along with iron ore and copper, but gold was the outlier there, so the gold stock's a bit stronger. We see that Northern Star's appointed a new CEO. The stock's up 3% there, so that's a little bit better in that sector. And in fact, all the gold stocks are getting a little bit of a move on. And with that drop in the oil price, as you'd expect, Woodside's down 1.3%, Santos is down 0.8%, and the utilities in that space as well, so Origin, AGL, APA, all a little bit weaker as well. Been some moves amongst some of the calls from within some of the broker research that's come through this morning. So NAB is up around 3% on the back of that. They're sitting at $38, so certainly the biggest mover of the banking sector. And the banks are helping to keep the market closer to that break-even point this morning. On the other hand, a broker downgrade for Wesfarmers this morning is seeing them down 3%. So they've been very, very strong. So not surprising to see a bit of profit coming out there. But all the consumer stocks are weaker. Coles still, investors still wondering about the deal to take over or to buy into Greencross. JB Hi-Fi is down 2%. So a little bit of a struggle across most of those stocks in that sector. The healthcare stocks are all a little bit firmer this morning, with the exception of Sonic, just down 7 cents. The rest are all doing a little bit better. So the Australian dollar at the moment sitting at 68.94 US cents. The price of gold, $4,051.69 US an ounce. West Texas crude, $67.64 a barrel at the moment. And the iron ore price overnight last night sitting down 1.5% at $98 a tonne.
0: Well, thank you very much for that, Stuart Beattie from Shaw and Partners. 22 minutes to 10.
2: 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Weather.
0: Where we find Luke Huntington at the Weather Bureau. Hello, Luke. Take us around the state, if you would.
4: Yeah, hi, Damien. It's going to be a pretty short one today. It's pretty quiet. Over the south of the state, we do have a new ridge coming in, so that usually means quieter conditions, and that's certainly what we've got. Really just some light showers over the northern parts of the south.

0: West Land Division, into the Goldfields, Eucla region, and down into the southern parts of the South West Land Division. Most of the shear activity today will be around about that south coast between Elburn and Esperance, so maybe 1 to 2 millimetres through there, but maybe, and then just a chance of a shower just over those remaining parts I just mentioned. Over the north, it's all clear today, so no problems up there. And then heading into Perth, we are going for a partly cloudy day, no rain, 17 degrees. Heading into tomorrow, still no rain. Temperature range of 7 to 18, and most of the weekend looks pretty good if you don't want rain. Saturday 7 to 20, mostly sunny, but there is a cold front coming through in the late afternoon, so you might see a shower developing in the afternoon and evening around Perth at a top of 21 degrees.
1: Thank you very much, Luke. Stellar work, Luke Huntington from the Weather Bureau. Come on, songs about power for Newsbeats today. 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
4: The following segment is general in nature and should not be taken as personal professional advice. Listeners should seek their own independent assessment from a qualified advisor and not rely solely on the general nature of information in this program.
1: Phil George and Gavin Hegney here to take your property and stocks and investing questions on 1300 221025. And happy new financial year, by the way, Phil.
5: Yes.
1: Very significant. Any cake around the office yesterday?
5: Oh, a little bit. Yeah, a few sort of acknowledgements for sure.
1: Very nice. Well, you've been looking at some winners and losers from last financial year.
5: Yes, well, I thought I'd do a little bit of a wrap-up of the financial year that was. Just ended, of course, for the full year 2026. So I thought I'd run through some of the major themes and how the index has performed. Now, powered by a phenomenal and ramping up spending into AI, we saw another great year from global markets. And I feel, Gav, as though it's been 4 or 5 years that we've been talking to this. The NASDAQ had a great year. So the NASDAQ is the index of the large technology companies on the US market, up 32% for the year. The broader index, the S&P 500, up 15%, so a good year there as well. The Nikkei, so the Japanese market, was the standout, up 63% this year. So definitely woken from a what feels like a multi-decade slumber there. So they've got some big technology plays, but they've had a lot of, I think, financial reform coming through the last 3 or 4 years. So it feels like a more investable jurisdiction, let's call it. The Aussie market lagged heavily, up only 3% for the financial year. Although if you look underneath the covers there, there was quite a large divergence between the sectors. So metals and mining, though, it was up almost 54% for the year. Gold, despite a late slump towards the end of the year, still managed to post gains of around about 30%. Healthcare and IT, the real drags, both of those sectors giving up 37%. Now, you might say, well, gee, why was IT so weak given that the NASDAQ was so strong? Well, the technology businesses here are largely software. So they've been disrupted by AI. So that's an interesting point to note. And another strong year for superannuation funds. So if you're in a growth option inside your superannuation fund, more than likely you haven't got your annual statement yet, but expect to have earned around about 9% this year, Damien. And one for Nick, I'm sure he's listening, Bitcoin down 23% for the
1: fund.
5: He'll be devastated. So a great year, but again, talks to the power of diversification. So you do need to spread your wings a little if you haven't already, and have some global exposure, because that feels like that's where the growth's coming from.
6: Yeah, it seems to be emerging markets have done pretty well as well in the last.
5: Yeah, they have, and they've although they have had sort of, it's been quite volatile in the sense we've had money rushing in and out of the US dollar, because there's been so many, machinations, geopolitically and around debt levels and so forth. And when money gets sucked out of, when money rushes into the US dollar, it generally gets sucked out of those emerging markets first. So, particularly volatile.
6: Yeah, and I can't help but think, sort of the price of gold, has dropped a lot. It's not because I buy or sell an ounce. I would have thought the central banks or the countries in the Middle East that haven't had any oil revenue for a while must be selling their gold reserves to fund their country. Something big must be happening.
5: Could be, although Yeah, look, there's different themes drive the gold price at different times. I think this time it's or in the last couple of months in particular, it's been fears around interest rates and what's happening with the US dollar. I don't disagree with that the theory you've proposed there, Gab. Although probably what I might say is that China is kind of the big buyer of gold from the central banks, and I think the Middle East central banks buying gold is probably a little bit of a fly on the windshield for them.
6: And it could be a few of your friends going on shopping holidays, buying a bit of jewellery while we're there.
5: Well, that's good. Strong.
6: Strong people, enough to move the price.
5: People love it. People absolutely love it.
1: Oh, these smaller markets, they move up and down. 1300 221 0025 if you have a question for Phil George or Gavin Hegney. 1300 221 0025. One for you here on the text line, Gav, from Sebastian. Our townhouse in Glendalough has gone up 45% since we bought it new in 2025. Is that a typo? Wow. And 6% last month alone. We thought prices were falling, and if they eventually do, what sort of drop would we expect in this area?
6: Yeah, it really depends on the price point. I'd be very interested to see what it's worth now. Now, normally when you get sort of gains to that extent, normally it'll give a little bit back. But Glendalough sort of is a good area, well positioned. The new development is actually enhancing the location, so nothing the matter with it. But what I've found, though, some areas have been bid up a bit too high. So, some areas have been pushed up, it might be a million-dollar property, but it's been pushed to a 1.1, 1.2. That might give back a little bit. And others, like I was looking at, properties on Cardinia, for instance, as an example, around 700 to 1.2. 700 gets you sort of your apartment type thing, 850 is villas, 1.2 is basic house. I think that's quite good value for money. So I don't think that's been pushed too high. So at the back end of this boom, it's a bit like a Boxing Day sale, and you walk across the floor and you've seen stuff picked up and thrown everywhere and it's all a bit of a mess, but then you find a real bargain in amongst there, and the other stuff you kind of go, well, it's all been picked over, I'm not buying it. It's like that because we've had a boom and it's been a real forage. But if you're buying in Glendalough and it's a sort of around, sub a million, I would have thought, and it's a nice townhouse, I reckon you're in good hands.
1: Do you reckon the stats are matching up with what people are feeling on the street?
6: Yeah, that's the problem. See, the stats are about 3 months out of date, maybe even longer. And so people are looking at it and saying, Perth's still growing and growing. I think the last one was 0.7%, for the month, which puts it at an 8% gain. I don't think that's happening at all across the board. I'm talking to agents who go, where is going up? And it's very rare, very, very rare. Most times, properties are sort of settling or going sideways. So all I'd say is if you're making decisions today, maybe look at the coalface, talk to the agents, look at what's happening on the front of the market. Don't listen as loudly to the stats because that's a bit out of date. And it even comes to when you're making decisions around property, be guided by the moment, by the what you're seeing and feeling in the market right now, not by whatever some statistical provider says is in theory happening.
5: And Gav, and to that point, can we look at what's happening in Sydney and Melbourne and Canberra as any sort of a guide to the lag that we might see here, or are the markets now just too different?
6: Yeah, well, I mean, sentiment flows around the country and consumer confidence is down right across the country, albeit that it's slightly higher in Western Australia than it is over east. But there is always some contagion knock-on effect, but our cycles have been out of whack for a while if you like. We're still about fourth or third highest in Australia in prices, and that's about where we should be, so we're in alignment. But ultimately, if they keep falling, and if in theory we keep rising, we could be the third, second, first highest. I don't like that space now. Last time we hit highest housing price in Australia, 2008, we didn't fare that well after that for the next 10 years. So we're kind of where we should be at the moment.
5: And Gav, I know that about 3 years ago you and I were talking and saying, well, gee, it's interesting to see how the investor money is now moving into WA.
6: Yeah.
5: Could that and the impact that had, and obviously there's some other headwinds for property investors now with the new budget changes, but do you see a point where that money might switch back to Sydney and Melbourne?
6: Yeah, well, Melbourne was the hottest recovery market this year. The money from Australia was all going to flow into Melbourne. However, I reckon it had the knees knocked out with changing negative gearing.
5: Yeah.
6: So I think
1: you reckon it's flowed through that quickly?
6: Oh, I just think people,
1: or the chat about it leading up to the budget.
6: Well, people would have flooded in to invest in Melbourne. There might have been 50 to 100,000 people from around Australia investing in Melbourne. That would have caught the locals napping, would have, you know, rebounded their market. How many of those would have been negatively geared investors from around Australia? Oh, I don't know. I'm throwing a dart here, but more than a third, more likely a half, if not two thirds. Mm. Now, they probably won't go now. Okay? And that changes the whole trajectory, because the most important thing in the market to watch is not you and I selling houses to each other, zero-sum game. It's the new participants that come into the market. That's first home buyers. If they come out of the rental market, into the purchasing market, transfer of demand. If they come out of home, new demand. Investors, new demand. Watch where the new demand goes.
1: Mm. I don't know about you guys, but when I hear, look, I'm happy to give governments a whack, but when governments get blamed, you know, for house prices going up or down, it's the same both ways. You know, like when people say they want housing affordability, what does affordability mean? It means house prices not going up as quickly or coming down. So you get winners and losers on both sides.
5: I must admit, it is amazing how quickly, you know, parts of the media have switched to this narrative of, oh my goodness, look what you've done to house prices.
6: Yeah.
5: Like, isn't that kind of what...
1: That was the idea.
6: But if you look at it, say, a tenant in Western Australia, the stats say that takes about 24% of the household income to pay the rent. If you want to buy, it takes about 48 to 50% of your income to buy the house. So in other words, if you want to swap from being a tenant into a first home buyer, in theory, dollar in rent becomes $2 in mortgage. Okay, now that's not that easy to do, especially cost of living pressures, etc. So yes, in theory, it's a great time for a first home buyer, but if house prices are not going up, the first home buyer is saying, "I don't want to buy into a falling market," so they pull back. So there's a whole range of things going on here. Government is just sitting at the side, taking credit when it's up. Yeah. And no blame when it's down.
1: I'm pretty sure people are a little sceptical about what governments say any time they say what they say. 1300 221 1025. Do have a few lines free for Phil George and Gavin Hegney here. Phil, what are you like with drone investments on the ASX? Bill in Lathland would like to know where he should invest in drones.
5: Well, probably your go-to there is Drone Shield, DRO. That would be the one. It sounds to me, well, look, I have heard some talk around a couple of new drone technology businesses that are at early stage, so private seed funding rounds. So we may very well see a couple of those pop up on our market later this year.
1: Are we talking about, I mean, drones like weapons?
5: We're
1: or are we talking about,
5: you know, definitely talking about defence applications.
1: Not dads in the backyard taking a picture of the trampoline.
5: No, you couldn't list a business doing that.

0: better idea for the government, the state government, instead of focusing on R20.
1: Well, this might be next year's news. Who knows? Mm. You know, we'll see how it transacts. But all I know is that we're an expanding city. The feasibilities of apartments just aren't stacking up at the moment, generally speaking. You want to get new housing supply, but you can't because it doesn't. There's no incentive to do it. The people that are sitting on properties that have had zonings, it's an unexpected windfall. It's not priced in, so it's economically feasible for people to develop those sites. They might have been sitting on a fair for a fair while, so that will actually translate into actual supply. So whether it's R15 next, you know, another good idea. And I think what's happened here is actually, for once, credit where credit's due. I reckon the housing minister has actually listened to the industry, got the best ideas from the industry, and implemented them. So, John Kerry, tick. Mm. Yeah, well done.
0: Well, hopefully we'll get the chance to pass that feedback along in about 10 or 15 minutes time when he's on.
2: Yeah, any idea how long it's been since that R20 was modified or changed? Or?
1: Feels like
2: a long time.
1: Long time, yeah. I'm going back maybe, I'm thinking 20, 25 years.
2: Yeah, wow.
0: Are there any downsides to doing this? I mean, are people going to be able to get the tradies to actually make the moves?
1: So the question is, do the builders have capacity? Mm. So it might be great to all the supply with lots, but can you build on them? The downside also is people bought into an area thinking that it was the area that they see, and all of a sudden that might change somewhat. But I don't think it's changing for the worse, because I think you're going to see new housing. It's not going to be sort of large two-story housing, I don't think, single-story housing, so it's moderate. So it just provides some housing choice. So there's a bit of a win-lose in that situation. So I'm not seeing too many losers. The win,
0: because it won't all happen overnight.
1: No, it'll filter through, but it'll increase a bit of density in the area. So winners are the local shopping centres. So that, you know, if you go forward 10 years, the local shopping centre, which might be a bit average now, in 10 years, more trade, more people. The local supermarket will be better. The local cafe will be better. You know, it'll be a bit thriving because there'll be a bit more business.
2: Yeah, you can probably fund some slightly better public transport through those regions as well.
1: You would hope so. Mm. You'd hope some money's put back in, and then it's, you know, the parks are upgraded and all, et cetera. Yeah. The schools will probably get maybe a bit busier.
2: Yeah.
1: So they'll need a bit of funding as well. So it just, you know, increases the pressure on everything a little bit, and it just needs money spent on it. That's all.
2: And I guess some of those older areas, you know, that fit inside those zones, maybe this could trigger some rejuvenation in those areas, and we'll finally have some kids coming back into some of those schools that have been, you know, super quiet.
1: Yeah. So there's two ways to play it, either subdivide or you'll get a lift in value. It'll be factored into your price over the time, and that's a capital gain tax-free. Start subdividing, you might be subject to tax. So weigh it up. Take some accounting advice which way you want to go on that one too.
0: Couple of quick ones for you, Phil. Anne has inherited some American shares and need to transfer them into my name so I can sell them. My broker said it was too difficult. Can you tell me where I can go for help? I'm not share savvy at all.
2: It is really difficult. How would I do it? Okay.
0: We're really trying to stump you here.
2: So essentially, well, it's not so much. Look, the fundamental issue is there's it's really difficult to have, you know, to get through, I guess, the security and AML requirements for overseas banks.
0: That's anti-money laundering?
2: It's to have your ID checked and verified is I guess one of the issues with the global banks or the large registries that hold the stock in behalf of someone who is, you know, potentially deceased. So essentially you've got to deal with them to have that holding change names. So you need to change the name from one to, you know, from the deceased person? I can't remember.
0: Inherited. So yes, I assume right. So. Yeah.
2: So yeah. So that's hard. So it's got to go from the estate's name to your name before you can do anything with it, and then you've got to find a way to transfer it into an account.
0: I mean, do you need help from America, like that side,
2: you
0: to
2: do.
0: Get it done?
2: And that's the difficulty, and the rules around you know, getting things stamped and how ID is certified and so forth is different. Seems to be different between the two jurisdictions. If it was me, I'd be just having that stock sold by the estate. You get the cash, and if you want the shares, buy them back.
1: Yeah, because there's also the other factor, Phil, is that the advice. I mean, you know, it might be that it's a really, you know, a real winner, and maybe you don't want to sell it right now, or whatever the case may be. Mm-hmm. So it sounds to me like you need to go to a professional company who can perhaps, you know, do it for you. You can get the advice along the way, save you making a mistake and play on.
2: You probably also need to have a bit of a,

0: a sense of what the value of those shares are. So if it's honestly, if it's less than $1,000, now I know that's a lot of money.
1: Yeah, but
0: okay. But yeah. If it's like $500, it's going to probably cost you that.
2: Yeah,
0: you know, in time alone.
1: Thank you. Good luck. That sounds really challenging. You both might want to buy into this one from Julie. My wife is retired with no super. It was used to pay down most of our mortgage. I'm still working, not yet 60, with 300K in super. We're looking at selling our home and buying into a lifestyle resort with no entry or exit fees. The weekly fees will increase at 2% plus CPI annually. What are your thoughts on that?
2: Yeah, so, you know, depending on what you're selling, you're probably buying into something where you own your building but you lease your land, which if you qualify for a pension, that can also qualify you for rental assistance, and you may be funded by the government accordingly. So there's a few wins in that step, so I just check that out on the way through. Obviously, there's an opportunity if you've been in your house for longer than 10 years. Nick's all over this sort of stuff. He's probably screaming from up north. I hear his voice from here. If you've been in your house longer than 10 years, then you can roll money into super tax effectively as well with a downsize provision. So there's a few steps there as well to just get advice on. But the, you know, Lifestyle Village is becoming very popular. And they offer, you know, if you like connecting with people and you've got more time and you want to connect with more people, you know, they are a great opportunity through their community facilities, et cetera, et cetera. Mm-hmm. So, and there's a range of them ranging in different areas as well. So, just check out the tax side and the pension side.
0: Yeah, and if you I think the key opportunity here, if there is any money left over in the changeover, is that you can contribute $300,000 each into your superannuation account. Yep. So anything that's surplus, provided you've got access to the money, which it sounds like you will have, certainly through your wife's account who's retired, put the money in there and then you can draw it down as a tax-free income stream to cover any additional costs. Yep.
1: Lovely. Well, speaking of Nick, hopefully he'll return at some point and we'll get the three of you together for the full Money Matters panel.
0: I feel like we've been able to deal with things without him, Gavin.
2: Oh, no. I can hear him in the...
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4: Good morning, everyone. Looking forward to your company after 10. Now, if you're lucky enough to own a big, beautiful block in the Southwest, would you be willing to subdivide it? Or is that one of the main reasons why you live in the Southwest, because you have access to these big, beautiful blocks? Well, the state government has announced housing reforms that could mean blocks like 700 square metres are eligible for subdivision. It's a move to increase housing supply. So what do you think of this? 0448 922 604. We'll take a look at that after 10. Also on the program, rats in your car. Do you have them? That story and more after the news. Catch you then.
5: There's no doubt that country music is bigger than ever right now. 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
6: Good morning, this is ABC News. I'm Garrett Mundy. WA's housing minister says 50,000 more properties will be eligible for subdivision under proposed changes to the residential design codes. Lots in areas zoned as R20 would be allowed one dwelling per 700 metres squared, down from 900 metres squared. Other changes include shortening the approvals process for single builds and allowing three-storey buildings in R40 zones. John Kerry says his ultimate goal is optimising zoning laws to boost the state's housing supply.
7: The reality is the residential codes, when they first started, were 80 pages long. They're now 300 pages long. We've got to cut, streamline, enable housing to meet the demand for future generations.
6: The state government says more than 250,000 people have applied for the fuel support payment in less than 24 hours. The payment offers every West Australian licence holder $100 to help with the rising cost of fuel. Payments are expected to land in people's bank accounts within 5 to 7 business days of their application. Of the claims submitted so far, around 1,000 people have chosen to donate their payment to charities nominated by the government. Aged Care Minister Sam Ray says only a fraction of in-home aged care assessments require reviews as the government moves to change its assessment system. Currently, an integrated assessment tool determines a person's eligibility for in-home aged care, but there's been extensive complaints about the lack of human override when the algorithm fails to capture a person's needs accurately. The government is moving to iron out the issue, but Mr. Ray says only half of 1% of cases require

0: review?
1: Now, some of those reviews were related to the clinical assessment itself. Some of them were related to this issue where the tool doesn't neatly capture the needs of the person. So from that data set, we can extrapolate a likely number of cases where this is where the appropriate pathway.
0: Federal Labor MP Jerome Laxalt has called for the return of collegiality on Election Day as he chairs an inquiry into polling day conduct during last year's federal election. Mr. Laxalt says the inquiry has received more than 360 submissions, which describe intimidation and antisocial behaviour from volunteers and third-party groups. The Liberals have labelled the inquiry a witch hunt, saying it singled out right-wing groups. Mr. Laxalt has told 102.5 ABC Perth anyone is welcome to make a submission.
2: We've got a set of terms of reference, and one of them was to assess and review the increase in incidence of aggressive conduct. We've received 360 submissions, and we're just running off the evidence that we've been given.
0: The body of Thai teenager Tunchanok Dumhumla has been cremated days after 45-year-old Australian man Simon Peter Carman was arrested and charged over her alleged murder. Natalie Whiting has more from Thailand.
3: Her family are devastated by the loss of the girl affectionately known as Cake. The 17-year-old was raised in large part by her grandmother's sister, who says she used to call her mum.
4: Yes, I want him to be killed. I want him to be killed like my niece. I want a life for a life.
3: Mr. Carman has been charged with murder, moving a body, and taking a minor for sexual purposes.
0: Explosions have been heard in the Ukrainian capital of Kyiv. The mayor says the city is under attack from Russian ballistic missiles and drones. A nine-story residential building has collapsed. At least 11 people have been injured. Earlier, Ukrainian President Volodymyr Zelensky said he was cutting short a visit to Dublin because he became aware of the imminent assault.
5: Today there is very troubling information about yet another preparation for a mass Russian attack. We have intelligence indicating this, and immediately after our press conference, I will be returning to Ukraine with my team as quickly as possible.
0: Media outlets in the US are reporting Taylor Swift and Travis Kelce will marry at New York City's Madison Square Garden. William Howard Evans has more.
6: It's the love story that has captivated the world, and this weekend it may become official. Speaking to the Associated Press, a law enforcement official briefed on security plans says music superstar Taylor Swift and her fiancé, American football great Travis Kelce, will tie the knot at NYC's famed Madison Square Garden Arena. The multi-million dollar Festival of Love will reportedly kick off with a rehearsal dinner on Thursday and the wedding on Saturday. But not everyone is convinced, with widespread speculation this is all a decoy and Swift and Kelce will say I do in another city entirely.
0: Partly cloudy in Perth today, southeasterly winds 15 to 20 kilometres an hour, becoming light in the middle of the day, a forecast top of 17 degrees. Currently in the city it's 13.7 degrees. ABC News, it's now 10:05.
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8: Good morning, Southwest. Hope your Thursday has started well, wherever you're listening from this morning across our beautiful region. A bit cool today, which is, you know, not unexpected, I suppose, being that it's the 2nd of July. Augusta is probably going to get a little few more showers out your way, top of 16 degrees. Which is the same for Busselton and Bunbury and Harvey and Margaret River this morning. A little bit cooler down in Boyup Brook, Bridgetown and Collie, sitting looking for a top of 14 degrees. Manjum up cooler still, top of 14 degrees and some showers still on the way. Have you managed to successfully apply for the $100 fuel payment yet? A lot of people tried yesterday. In fact, according to the state government, over 250,000 claims were made in less than 24 hours for the fuel support payment. But it sounds like a bit of a complicated process. You need two apps and you flip in between the two apps. And it's taking up a lot of time and it's confusing a lot of people. So have you had any luck applying yet? Maybe today might be a better day, actually, now that the system isn't as overloaded with 250,000 people trying to claim the $100. Let me know on 0448 922 604 how you went with that. Also, the state government said as of 9 a.m. yesterday, $100,000

0: had already been donated to charities, which is good. So people are choosing to go through the process of applying for the $100 and then hit donate at the end. Let me know how you're going with that. On the program this morning, one of ABC's own told a story that resonated with a lot of you this morning. Dominic Baines took her car for a service, but the mechanic found another problem.
1: And they told me that there was evidence of rodents in the engine bay. And luckily for me, they haven't got into the wiring, but they apparently have been having a 5-star dining experience because they found the bones of a T-bone steak and a half-eaten avocado.
0: That's ABC's Dominic Baines explaining that the rats in her car bonnet are eating better than her, essentially. Has this happened to you? We're hearing reports that it's actually quite common, rats jumping into a nice, warm, cozy place like your car bonnet and feasting on wires and such. So if this has happened to you or you know of this happening, I'd love to hear from you. Or maybe other animals that are just seeking refuge in your cars. 0448922604. Also, if you're a mechanic, I'd love to hear from you too, because is this something that you have to deal with a lot? Do you have any tips? 0448922604. You'll hear that story very soon. But up next, though, as you heard in the news, there are new changes to planning and zoning. So if you really want a really big block of land, would you be willing to subdivide it to release more land for housing? Because as the state government announces changes to the zoning, in particular, blocks like 700 square metres might be eligible to be subdivided. So 2 350 square metre blocks. Is that enough? I'll take a look at what that might mean for you in the Southwest next.
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0: 9 minutes past 10, your neighbourhood could look quite different come next year. The WA Housing Minister, John Kerry, has announced changes to R zoning. Here he is making the announcement earlier this morning.
4: And so the major changes represent streamlining, cutting and making it easier to build a new home. It will mean that more homes are exempt from planning approval. But critically, it also means that more land will be subdivided. So under these reforms, blocks that were traditionally not able to be subdivided will be able to be subdivided. So for example, a block that is 700 square metres, zoned R20, which could not be subdivided previously, will now be able to be subdivided. What we expect from these reforms is that another or more than 50,000 potential lots could be created in metropolitan Perth. But this announcement today is changing the residential codes, which guides residential development in Perth and makes it easier to build a home. It will help reduce costs to build a home and it will unlock infill land for more housing. So this is a major change. It is intended that these reforms come in July 1st, 2027. That date is set because as this is the residential codes, we are required to go through statutory process.
0: That's WA Minister John Kerry talking about the changes to planning codes come next year. What do you think about these changes? Do they go far enough? Is it enough to try and get some more housing in the stock? And potentially smaller blocks, which is something that, you know, a lot of people don't move to the southwest for. They move to the southwest because there's big open spaces, big green spaces, room to move, big blocks. So let me know what you think of these changes. 0448922604. Let's go to Dane Gaunt now. He's an urban planner based in Margaret River. Good morning, Dane.
5: Hi, Chella. Thanks very much for having me on.
0: That's all right. What are your initial thoughts on these reforms?
5: Yeah, I think on face value.

0: They're quite good, and they do bring a significant uplift in density, not just across the Perth metropolitan area, but in many centres around the southwest of WA as well.
1: Do you think they will actually help? I mean, if we think about the southwest, as I mentioned, a lot of people love the idea of big open spaces, big blocks. Is this something that southwest, homeowners are willing to let go of, these big blocks to do this?
0: Yeah, I think it is. If you look at around some of the established town centres, a lot of the bigger blocks, like your 1,000 square metre blocks, and those kind of size blocks are being split up at the moment. So I think there definitely is an appetite for some of this. I don't think there's going to be whole scale changes. Like, you're not going to see every single block be subdivided. There's different kind of physical constraints and lot dimension constraints that are going to make it too difficult for some lots, but you'll certainly see a big uptick in subdivisions, particularly around those town centre areas.
1: Do you see any foreseeable maybe hiccups or issues with these new changes, Dane?
0: Yeah, there's probably a bit of detail that hasn't been dug into yet, and I'm sure it will come in time. But with this kind of uptick, there's definitely questions around servicing. So, like your sewer and power capacity, whether the existing infrastructure is going to be able to deal with that. And then there's some other more detailed kind of site considerations, like you think about urban tree canopy, for example, how that's going to be impacted. Whether some of these subdividable areas are going to be eligible for unhosted short-term accommodation, which kind of might defeat the point, is probably another detailed consideration. And I'm sure these will be kind of fleshed out over the next 12 months.
1: Yeah, absolutely. I'm speaking with Dane Gaunt. He is a Margaret River-based urban planner. We're talking about the new changes to planning codes as announced by WA Housing Minister John Kerry this morning. Let's run through some of these proposed changes, Dane. Obviously, the big one was allowing 700 square metre blocks to subdivide. So down from the current requirement of 900 square metres. Do you think that there's a lot of blocks like that already in the southwest?
0: Yeah, there certainly are. Just this morning, I've been trying to run a GIS or a mapping exercise to work out how many and what the potential will be. And there's definitely thousands, and it hasn't my little program hasn't finished running yet, which probably points to the fact that there are quite a few. But again, I would stress that this is just what I would call paper density. So pure lot size, divided by 350 square meters. How many lots can you get? Like, it doesn't take into account all those other detailed planning considerations that will come into it. So, like I said, there will be a big uptick, and I'm very intrigued to see what that number is that gets spat out. But it won't be as many possible from a practical point of view as there are just from doing the I guess mathematical exercise.
1: One of the other changes in the review is focusing on the actual process for planning. So, reducing single home approvals from 60 to 30 days and reducing duplication to make the R codes easier to navigate. So, some of those other changes are removing minimum parking requirements for apartments and granny flats. Do you have any thoughts on those?
0: Yeah, it's a really interesting one. I think again it makes a lot of sense from a broad perspective. I think there is some nuances between metro and regional areas. Metro, obviously, there are a lot more options for public and active transport compared to some of the areas in the southwest in particular. So I think, like, it's always good to reduce the minimums, but I suspect that when someone's proposing some of those developments, they'll probably over provide parking anyway, because that's what the demand will be for.
1: There's another one here. It says increasing gentle density to allow three stories in R40 areas up from two stories. I mean, we've heard this argument before, especially in the southwest, like areas like Dunsborough, where high rises aren't particularly favourable. I know there's a difference between apartment blocks and a three-story house, but in terms of is it pulling away from kind of the regional lifestyle, the characteristics of regional living?
0: Yeah, I guess it does depend a little bit on perspective. So we can continue to roll out the suburbs in places like Dunsborough and Busselton and ever expanding, and that's one approach. And from my perspective, that has a quite a big impact on the character of the place and what it feels like. Or you can concentrate that gentle density in around established areas and minimize that kind of level of expansion. And a framework that's been developed down here, which doesn't get enough airtime, I don't think, is the Shire of Augusta Margaret Rivers Rural Hamlet Design Handbook, which puts forth this idea of doing exactly that, increasing density into kind of consolidated pockets and making sure that you have bigger blocks or like open landscape for the majority of the land. It's like the 30% principle, where you concentrate kind of 30% of your built form towards the established area, and then you can leave the rest of the area to be rural, and so you preserve that kind of character. And there's been some, I know there's been a lot of chat about some of the larger, more extreme examples in Dunsborough, but there's also been some very good examples. The apartment building on Geographe Bay Road and Dunbay Road, the corner there, I think there's quite a bit of controversy about that. But when you actually go there on the ground, it sits quite comfortably at four stories, kind of within the tree line, and it feels like it fits. So I think that three or four story mark is probably quite suitable. If you think about where three stories ends up at, you kind of generally in line with where the tree canopy height is, and so it can actually fit quite well, especially in established suburbs that have that tree canopy.
1: So I suppose then planning is the key, and we can have it both ways, I guess.
0: Yeah, like we have to remember that planning is just one element of this, and it can provide the potential, but there's a whole bunch of other considerations that come into implementation. Like I spoke about before, like you have the servicing, but on top of that, you have more kind of macro considerations like the availability of the labour, the cost of construction, and that kind of thing, which at the moment doesn't favour traditional construction of your three-story apartments. There are some innovative approaches that are happening, and I think about developers like Blue Rock, who are doing some timber construction apartments at the three-story, four-story level in and around the Perth metropolitan area. And so it can be done, but it does require a little bit of innovation.
1: Yeah, we'll have to watch this space. I think you're absolutely right that a lot of these initial reforms sound a bit metrocentric, and there's probably a little bit more thought that needs to happen if it goes beyond the metro area into the regions. Thank you so much for your time this morning, Dane. I really appreciate it.
0: You're welcome, Chella. Thanks very much for having me on.
1: Dane Gaunt there. He is an urban planner based in Margaret River. We've been talking about these new planning code reforms announced by WA Planning Minister John Kerry. Now, the draft changes are anticipated to be released for public consultation later this year, so you'll get to have your say on the changes, and implementation expected from mid-2027. So, over to you. Do these sound like good ideas to help the housing stock and ease the pressure on the housing crisis at the moment, get more roofs available across the board? Like I said, I think a lot of these are very maybe per specific, but there's a lot of big blocks out in the southwest. Would you be willing to subdivide your 700 square meter block and allow and get a new neighbour? Let me know. 0448 922 604.
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1: Up next, you're going to hear a story about finding rats or evidence of rats in your car. It was discovered by a mechanic when one of our ABC colleagues went to get a normal, just a, your average car routine service check and discovered something else. So you'll hear the very funny retelling of what happened very soon. But I thought this morning, in honour of Village People's the band Village People, the lead singer and founding member Victor Willis, he has sadly passed away at the age of 74. Victor Willis was recognised by millions of people for his performances dressed as either the traffic policeman or Navy officer, and co-wrote many of the Village People's hits. I don't know if you remember, maybe back in your school days, or every time there was a costume, there was always somebody who's like, which Village People person are you? Which one are you dressing up as? The cop? The cowboy? The American Indian? Who else was there? Was there an astronaut? I'm not sure. Anyway, in honour of Victor Willis, here's Can't Stop the Music, Village People.

0: the village people can't stop the music in honour of the late Victor Willis, who was the lead singer and founding member of the Village People. He died of the age of 74, I think, yesterday. The band announced his death, saying he died after a short but aggressive illness. So, Vale, Victor Willis, that was for you. Thank you for the music. It is 27 minutes past 10.
1: Tammy Shipley believed someone was out to hurt her. She's put under 24-hour surveillance, and then something strange happens.
2: Ambulance emergency.
1: Tammy's story. 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
0: It's the thick of winter, which means it's cold and dark, and we are not the only ones that are trying to come in from the cold. I'm talking about rats and mice. Now, apparently they love the warm and the security of your car engine bay. If this has happened to you this winter, let me know. 0448 922 604, or if not rats and mice, any other animals that are just hunkering and bunkering down in your car engine bay. Our ABC colleague Dom Baines has a routine car service this week in Margaret River, and it turns out a colony of rodents have been living under her bonnet. Here she is explaining what happened.
3: Routine service, very overdue. The only problem I thought that I had with my car was the windscreen wipers needed replacing. But I went to pick it up yesterday, and they told me that there was evidence of rodents in the engine bay, and luckily for me they haven't got into the wiring, but they apparently have been having a five-star dining experience because they found the bones of a T-bone steak and a half-eaten avocado, which I couldn't even tell you where they got that from, because I can't afford to eat a T-bone steak.
4: Or avocado on toast. So it wasn't you chewing
3: or
4: on the T-bone.
3: Avocado on toast.
4: Oh, that's even makes it even freakier, the fact that they've dragged a T-bone steak and an avocado into your engine car bay.
3: I was dry retching when they told me it was. I was horrified. But I think I thought that maybe I was just, that perhaps it was my fault, but they said that every second car that they're dealing with down in Margaret River at the moment has had the same problem, that it's just, I wouldn't say plague proportions, but that it's an unusually bad winter for mice and rodents in the engine bay.
4: Did your mechanic suggest any ways on how to prevent this from ever happening again?
3: They did suggest the peppermint oil, also laying traps or putting out baits, but I really don't want to do that because I live in a sort of quite a bushland area, so I know that there's lots of other little friendly critters running around, so I'd be very interested if anyone's got some suggestions for me.
4: Do you, every time, when you get in the car from now on, will you think about that, this idea that there's a community of rats, mice that were once living in your engine bay, dining on T-bones and eating avocado? I mean, will that give you the heebie-jeebies every time you get in the car?
3: Yeah, I was thinking about it as I was falling asleep last night, and it's sort of like you've got Ratatouille just whipping up a dinner in the engine bay.
4: Oh, well, that's gross. And good morning to our listeners if they're enjoying breakfast as well.
3: I heard, though, that it can get really bad. I've seen photos of that where there's just been, the engine bay has been covered by mice.
4: Oh, yeah. I've heard stories like that. I haven't heard local stories. This person says, catch them in a trap, drive them up to Bunbury and let them free.
3: What's your address again, Stan?
0: That's ABC's Dominic Bain speaking with Stan Shaw on Southwest Breakfast this morning. She found out that a colony of rodents were living under her bonnet when she got a routine car service this week. Has this happened to you? Let me know. 0448 922 604. This has happened to me. It was back when I was living in Perth. We lived in a house that was surrounded by other homes that had many, like, these big palms, and it turns out that the rats and mice really loved nesting in these palms. So, but then our neighbours all chopped theirs down. So where did the rats go? In my car bonnets, and we found chewed up wires, just bits of wire falling all over the ground, and we also found rat droppings throughout the car bonnet as well. And there was the smell. Oh my gosh, the smell will never leave me. Just fingers crossed that will never happen to me again, because I, like Dom, was dry reaching when I saw that as well. If this has happened to you, love to hear from you. It's 29 minutes away from 11. Let's get some news headlines very shortly. But after the headlines, you and I are going to go climb the Gloucester tree, because it's back after 3 years. So we'll take a visit down that way soon. Neve Brissenden is here for the headlines. Good morning, Neve.
2: Good morning. The WA government says more than 250,000 people have applied for its fuel support payment in less than 24 hours. The payment offers every West Australian licence holder $100 to help with the rising cost of fuel. Payments are expected to land in people's bank accounts within 5 to 7 business days. Of the claims submitted so far, around 1,000 people have chosen to donate their payment to charities nominated by the government. And a mining analyst says he doesn't expect significant job losses following Alcoa's move to buy South32's refinery and mine in the southwest. Alcoa will take a controlling stake in the Worsley Alumina, which operates a bauxite mine near Boddington and alumina refinery near Collie. The Shire of Boddington says it's been reassured there'll be no change to the workforce of the local mine. And venues screening the Socceroos versus Egypt World Cup game this Saturday will have extended opening hours for fans to gather for kickoff at 4 o'clock in the morning. Licensed venues like pubs can open from 3 to 10 o'clock in the morning to host fans for the game. Public transport services are also operating an extended timetable.
0: Thank you very much, Neve. Are you going to be up at 3 a.m. to watch that?
2: It's possible. It's possible, because these days I am up that early, just this week.
0: So just have the TV on in the background,
2: exactly.
0: Right? Yeah. Oh, I love the idea of it, and I am a soccer fan. I love the idea of it, but I love my sleep too. Thank you very much, Neve Brissenden, there with the news headlines. Let's take a quick look at the weather. It's cloudy today, slight chance of shower still, and temperatures around 15 degrees, which I think a lot of places around the southwest have reached. Tomorrow, partly cloudy, chance of a fog in the morning, mainly inland, and showers near the south coast, reaching tops of 16. The weekend, cloudy still, chance of a shower near the southwest capes in the evening on Saturday. Overnight temperatures falling around 5 degrees and daytime reaching 17 degrees. So we're well and truly into winter, aren't we? And then on Sunday, rounding out your weekend, cloudy, high chance of showers, most likely in the afternoon and evening, tops around 17 degrees. It is 26 minutes away from 11. We're going to climb the Gloucester tree next after Angry Anderson.

0: Suddenly Angry Anderson on South West Mornings. I'm Chelly Williams. Great to have your company. Has anyone ever asked why Angry Anderson is so angry? And has he calmed down over the years? Because that Suddenly song is pretty chill for someone named Angry Anderson. I'm probably showing my age there. It is, what is that, 22 minutes away from 11.
1: Don't do it. 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
0: Big news this week out of Pemberton, the iconic Gloucester Tree has reopened after 3 years of works and repairs. Visitors were once able to climb 61 metres up the tree, will now only be allowed to scale 37 metres into the canopy, all in the name of safety, of course. Now, once there, visitors land on a newly built viewing platform overlooking the forest. For decades, the Gloucester Tree, along with neighbouring Dave Evans Bicentennial Tree, served as major visitor draw cards for Pemberton and the surrounding communities. A combination of structural issues and safety concerns prompted WA authorities to close the attraction to climbers back in 2023 and order a safety upgrade. Here's what WA Environment Minister Matthew Swinburne had to say about the reopening just yesterday.
6: I think it's fantastic. I think this is such a southwest icon. I think many people over many years have had the opportunity to come down here and climb the tree. Kids love it, of course. As a much younger person, I climb the tree. So it's extremely exciting that we're able to reinvigorate and open up this wonderful attraction in the southwest. It's quite a unique experience, not just in WA, but across Australia and even globally, to be able to climb a tree of this significance and to the height that you get to go. So it's really important that we maintain this very significant carry tree. And obviously, the other issue is one of safety as well. So technically, this is a project that is very difficult for both the experience in itself, but also maintaining public safety. And so, as I've said before, when I came here, there wasn't the level of safety around the climb, and we've been fortunate not to have serious issues happen. But now it's a much safer climb. It's a much more sustainable for the tree as well. And really, this is an important project to get right, because this is going to be here for decades now.
0: That's WA Environment Minister Matthew Swinburne at the official opening of the Gloucester Tree, reopening of the Gloucester Tree yesterday. You can hear the pattering of rain in the background. Cecile Leclerc from Aerial Adventures said the tree means a lot to the local community.
7: It's part of the landscape. It's part of their way of living. Schools used to climb it. I can't imagine being a teacher just waiting for the last student to climb down, but it's just part of Pemberton. It's part of who you are in Pemberton. You've climbed a tree as a rite of passage almost, to me, as a

0: nature-based adventure tourism operator. It's also something a little bit more where people manage risks to some degree. I think it's very much needed in this day and age. So it brings something beyond a natural connection as well.
1: Cecile Leclerc there from Aerial Adventures, a nature-based tourism operator down in Pemberton, right next door to the TRIA actually. So she's been witnessing the revamp, the construction, and you know, holding on to the reopening for a number of years there. So will you be paying a visit to the new Gloucester Tree Climb, or maybe planning to head down during these school holidays? Or maybe you've already climbed it. Give me a review. Let me know, 0448 922 604.
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1: 18 minutes away from 11 on Southwest Mornings. Up next, yesterday you would have heard the news that Alcoa mining giant was taking over the South 32 mine near Boddington. You heard a lot of responses from the community and the union said this announcement came as quite a surprise. So there's been a bit of processing happening over the last 24 hours. But so what will this acquisition mean environmentally, because as you may know, Alcoa doesn't really have a great track record when it comes to environmental responsibility. So we'll explore that next after Dobie Gray.

0: drift away on Southwest Mornings, 13 minutes away from 11.
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0: US mining giant Alcoa has bought South 32's bauxite and aluminium assets for more than $8 billion. This was the news yesterday. You may have heard it already. It was announced to the stock market yesterday, and in a press release, Alcoa said they will acquire 86% of South 32's interest in Worsley Alumina down in Boddington. The same press release, the new CEO, the incoming CEO, Matthew Daly, says the transaction will unlock significant value for shareholders and repositions South 32 as a leading upstream base metals focused company. The Worsley Alumina operation involves mining for bauxite near Boddington, which is then transported and refined to alumina to Collie. They will also acquire assets in South Africa and Brazil. Now, yesterday when this news came out, it turns out it actually came out to a bit of a surprise to everyone, including Boddington Shire President Eugene Smallberger, who spoke to me yesterday.
3: Well, it was waking up. It's like waking up with a new partner. You didn't know what to expect. I mean, it feels like, you know, you've been talking to each other for years and fighting and arguing and contracts, and this morning it's just like you don't know who you're married to next. Because, I mean, last week we still had very difficult decisions to make in our council meeting about, you know, South 32, and you know, it seems that takes a lot of energy out of you, and this morning you just find out, so what happens to all these deals, what happens to all the you know, the paperwork that we've got with them, you know, you just don't know what happens.
0: Boddington Shire President Eugene Smallberger speaking with me yesterday. So a lot of questions still up in the air about the impacts of this acquisition. As time goes on, I'm sure there'll be more and more answers. Eugene also raised some environmental concerns when she talked to me yesterday. She has the environmental concerns that she has about Alcoa's environmental track record. Let's take a deeper dive into this. I'm joined now with Jason Fowler from the WA Forest Alliance. Good morning, Jason.
4: Oh, good morning. Thanks for having me on.
0: No worries. So what was your immediate reaction when you heard this news?
4: Oh, absolute dread. This is terrible news for Western Australians completely. I mean, you've handed the bulk of the Northern Jarrah Forest to an American company and they're just going to go for it. So it's really bad news for our forest.
0: And environmentally speaking, I mean, I mentioned that Alcoa doesn't quite have a good track record when it comes to the responsibility. What are your concerns?
4: Oh, look, for 60 years they've been saying they can rehabilitate a Jarrah forest, and that's never happened. They've never handed any hectares of land back to the government as rehabilitated, and there's this huge body of evidence now to show that it's failing across the board. So that's just a lot of spin that's just definitely coming undone here. Their track record is absolutely terrible. Should I remind you that they lied to West Australia about their rehabilitation efforts, and Ad Standards Australia actually pulled them up on that and said, no, you've got to withdraw those ads because they're not accurate. So that's part of the spin that they do. They also have a really bad record at handling water. Do you remember when they pumped PFAS-laden water across a dam wall, one of our biggest drinking water dam walls, a few years ago? They did it without a permit. They didn't even tell anyone. And later on, the government caught on to it and ordered them to remove it. And it took them a year to take that pipeline down. So, you know, incredibly risky there for our water supply. They have repeatedly breached conditions. They do this all the time, and they seem to get away with it. I'm not too sure why. We've got a cockatoo crisis at the moment where most of the big old habitat trees in the Jarrah Forest, when they mine around them, they've got this crazy rule where they're only allowed to, they can mine up to 10 metres of a habitat tree. And of course, this kills the tree because you removed all the substrate from around the tree and destroys it. So, yeah, where do I start?

0: Well, let's start with bauxite mining specifically. Is it what are the, I suppose, the challenges when it comes to bauxite mining and rehabilitating? Is there something specifically about this particular mineral and processing that causes damage?
1: Absolutely. So the bauxite in the Darling Scarp is in lateritic layers, so it's in thin layers, usually in the uplands and the higher ridges where all the best jarrah trees grow. So they can mine up to 10 metres of a habitat tree. And of course, this kills the tree because you removed all the substrate from around the tree, and destroys it. So, yeah, where do I start?
0: Well, let's start with bauxite mining specifically. Is it what are the, I suppose, the challenges when it comes to bauxite mining and rehabilitating? Is there something specifically about this particular mineral and processing that causes damage?
1: Absolutely. So the bauxite in the Darling Scarp is

0: The Jarrah trees can access that water and get really, really huge. And that's why the Jarrah up there in the Darling Range is so big. It's much bigger than elsewhere. Now, when you remove that bauxite, you take away that layer, you take away that big spongy layer, you remove the ability for the landscape to hold the water, you know, outside of winter. And that means that when you do rehab, you're literally ripping up the mining pit floor, so you're down to clays and rock. The bauxite's all gone, which is that gravelly substrate. So that means that when you plant a tree in that, a Jarrah seedling, it grows well for a few years until its roots hit rock and they can't go anywhere. And then summer turns up and it all dries out, and then they stop growing completely because they don't have any water. And what we're seeing over and over is that Jarrah trees grow okay for like the first 30 years, and then they senesce, they stop growing because their roots have got nowhere to go and they've run out of water supply. And this is the fundamental reason why you can't rehabilitate mining pits in the Jarrah Forest. And I should remind you, this is strip mining too. So it's not deep ore bodies like normal traditional mines are. This is thin layers, usually 2 to 3 meters thick, usually a meter or two below the surface. So they remove the top, they bulldoze the trees, burn them, sell them, then bulldoze, and then remove the topsoil and store it. And then they dig out all the bauxite, and then they try and replace the topsoil on top. Now, the theory is that the topsoil has all the seeds, the big seed bank, of course, and all the life or the biota that you need to get things going again. But the problem is there that they stockpile this topsoil and it gets wet. And as you know, everyone does a bit of gardening. As soon as you do that, it starts composting and breaking all the seeds down, and it destroys the seed bank. So if you don't return it straight away, you don't get any seed coming back, and it's just a failure.
1: Jason, in the press release yesterday, they mentioned that they're going to take over or at least absorb some of the rehabilitation responsibility. So Alcoa will assume related rehabilitation provisions of approximately $1.2 billion, which is probably just over 2 billion Australian. Does that give you any comfort?
0: Not at all. They don't pay into the Mining Rehabilitation Fund. There's no money held to make sure that that actually happens. So Western Australia is at a huge risk there of having to pick up the bill when these guys leave. It's incredibly risky for the state.
1: I'm speaking with Jason Fowler, WA Forest Alliance senior campaigner, about Alcoa's takeover of South32's bauxite and aluminium assets that was announced yesterday. What will you be watching closely as this progresses, Jason?
0: Worsley had a separate state agreement on how they should manage their mine. Now, I've got big questions for the Premier. What is he going to do about that? You can't have a state agreement set up for a company and then all of a sudden hand it to another company who is completely different and operate differently. So they'd need to renegotiate a new state agreement, I think, and that would need to be done again. I honestly think that the expansion plans that were approved for South32 last year should be scrapped, and we should start again because our co-op operate very differently to South32. How do we know that Alcoa will stick to South32's approval conditions? There's a long list of conditions there. There's a long list of offsets. I should remind you that South32, part of their conditions is to revegetate 8,000 hectares of farmland. That's literally go out and plant Jarrah trees on farming paddocks. Now, this hasn't been done before. It's never been proved that it's even going to work. So that's another problem that Alcoa will have to deal with. And we want to see some evidence that this is going to happen. We've just looked at the South32 rehab performance report from one of the consultants. It clearly shows their rehab's failing. It clearly shows that weeds are coming into the rehabbed areas. It's full of pigs and rabbits and ferals. It's changed the water flow across the landscape. Trees are dying. There's a whole list of problems there that need to be dealt with.
1: Okay, we'll leave it there. Thank you so much, Jason, for your time this morning.
0: Yeah, no problems. Anytime.
1: Jason Fowler, WA Forest Alliance senior campaigner, there talking about Alcoa taking over South32's aluminium mine down in Boddington, and his concerns when it comes to their environmental responsibility. Now, Peter Strachan, he is a resources analyst and has some thoughts about this as well.
2: Yeah, look, I don't see how. I mean, they're under a lot of environmental scrutiny for the bauxite mining, and there's been multiple surveys about toxicity from the actual alumina

0: plant, and you can smell it, you know, as you drive by. And I think a whole bunch of farms in a radius of there basically had a buyout process because of the, fear. Although the multiple testings didn't show very much in way of toxicity in the soil and everything, but I know of a winery that basically had to shut down because people didn't want to drink their wine or whatever. So there has been, I know there's ongoing scrutiny about the destruction of Jarrah forests there.
1: That's resources analyst Peter Strachan speaking about the environmental potential environmental impact as Alcoa moves into Boddington and takes over South 32 down that way. So we'll keep a close watch on that as the story progresses.
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1: It's 2 minutes away from 11. Jessica Lingard from the Weather Bureau spoke to Stan Shaw on ABC Southwest this morning.
3: We've got a nice ridge of high pressure that's going to be pushing over the southern parts. So there are still a few showers just in some onshore flow around the southwest, the Albany and Esperance coastlines, and even up the Midwest coastline as well. But basically, we are on a clearing trend as this ridge becomes our dominant weather feature. It's going to be with us through tomorrow and Saturday as well, and most of Sunday, honestly, as well. Our next cold front system will be coming through late Sunday into Monday. So a nice little bit of a drier, sunnier period of time ahead. And in Bunbury today, cloudy conditions, a top of 16 degrees.
1: So a little bit of cool weather. I mean, it's expected, isn't it? It's the ebbs and flows of winter in the southwest. On the Alcoa takeover, WA Forest, this texter by Peter says, WA Forest Alliance, maybe you should have started with the big guys like Alcoa instead of the FPC, which is, I think, the Forestry Products Commission and its logging practices. Timber industry never destroy the forest like the mining does. That's from Peter. Thank you so much.
4: Good morning. This is ABC News. I'm Garrett Mundy. The government's proposed gambling reforms will be sent to an 8-week Senate inquiry as the Greens, Coalition and Crossbench call for greater scrutiny. Labor's legislation to restrict gambling ads on TV, radio and online has been introduced to Parliament today after a 3-year delay. Independent Senator David Pocock says the legislation doesn't go far enough and says Parliament has an opportunity to de-link sport from gambling.
5: This is an opportunity to actually stop the normalisation of gambling amongst Australian kids. We now know that 3/4 of Australian children think that gambling is just a normal part of enjoying sport. We should be enjoying sport for what it is.
4: Shadow Health Minister Anne Rushton says the government has been shortchanging older Australians through its algorithm-based assessment tool for at-home support. This morning, the Coalition, Greens and Crossbench passed a bill in the Senate to ensure decisions around older Australians' care are made by a human. But Aged Care Minister Sam Ray also announced the government will change its automatic integrated assessment tool so it can be overridden in extenuating circumstances. Senator Rushton says she's cynical about the minister's timing.
6: Minister Ray knew well, full well, for some weeks that this bill was about to be debated in the Senate, and yet this morning is the morning that he decides to come out and make these comments. So I'm sorry if you think that I'm rather cynical about the timing of them and the sincerity of them.
4: A WA property analyst says proposed reforms to residential design codes could increase the value of some properties by up to 20% by loosening subdivision restrictions. The state government today announced what it says are the largest reforms to zoning laws in decades. The most prominent change would allow properties in R20 zones to be subdivided into sites of 350 square metres instead of 450. Gavin Hegney has told 102.5 ABC Perth corner properties would see the most substantial windfall.
7: The real big winners are the ones on the corner where your house is towards the front. You can subdivide off the backyard, sell it off. Not priced into those properties. If they were, you're probably talking of gains of 10, 20%. So if it's your principal residence, congratulations.
4: The Christian Brothers Religious Order has been granted a moratorium on all civil claims against it after arguing it was running out of money to pay victims of abuse. The moratorium was granted by Judge Scott Nixon in the New South Wales Supreme Court this morning after lawyers for the Christian Brothers brought an application for the moratorium last week. In arguing for the moratorium, lawyers for the Christian Brothers said the Religious Order had $23 million in cash and was losing about $1.7 million a week since October to victim payouts. The moratorium means all current cases against the Christian Brothers will be paused until a hearing is held to determine how the order's creditors scheme will operate. That hearing is set down for 2 days in late September. Ukrainian officials say Russian strikes on the capital Kyiv have killed at least one person and injured 11 others. William Howard Evans reports.
8: Writing on Telegram, Kyiv's mayor says Moscow has targeted the city with drones and missiles overnight. They have hit residential buildings and a hotel on a central boulevard, triggering a fire. Earlier, intelligence about the imminent attack prompted Ukrainian President Volodymyr Zelensky to cut his trip to Dublin short as he warned his residents to take shelter. Many quickly moved to metro stations as a result. Russia and Ukraine have intensified their attacks on each other in recent weeks, with Ukraine's long-range drone campaign against military sites and energy facilities triggering severe fuel shortages.
4: The US President Donald Trump has taken his maiden voyage on the brand new Air Force One. Gifted by Qatar, the retrofitted Boeing 747-800 is worth about $580 million. The refurbished jet is painted in the president's preferred colour scheme, a navy blue belly with red and gold stripes. Mr. Trump says he's proud of the luxurious plane, which will be used until Boeing delivers two long-delayed replacement jets for presidential use. At the FIFA Men's World Cup, the USA has beaten Bosnia and Herzegovina 2-0 in their round of 32 clash at San Francisco Bay Area Stadium. It means the co-hosts will advance to the round of 16, where they'll next face Belgium, who earlier beat Senegal 3-2 in Seattle. Also today, England defeated the Democratic Republic of Congo 2-1 in Atlanta. Perth's weather, partly cloudy tomorrow, light winds becoming easterly, 15 to 20 kilometres an hour in the morning before easing again in the late afternoon. A forecast top of 18 degrees for Friday after an overnight low of 7. Looking further ahead, mostly sunny on Saturday, 20 degrees, before rain develops on Sunday, a top of 21. Currently in the city, it's 15.2 degrees. 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
18: Gina Chick is a force of nature. The world came to know her on the SBS TV series Alone Australia. A 52-year-old woman dressed in a possum skin coat, hugging trees, singing to fish and dancing barefoot on the moss. Gina survived 67 days of often cold, rainy and windy Palawa country on Tasmania's west coast. One by one, the other competitors gave up because they were too hungry or too cold or too lonely, or a mix of all of that. But when Gina discovered that she had won the series, the first woman to do so, she wasn't struggling or starving. In fact, she seemed to be thriving. Gina could have kept going for weeks, especially because in the middle of the night, while out for a wee, bonanza, she'd grabbed and killed a wallaby. But it wasn't just Gina's survival skills which captivated the audience. It was her remarkable openness. Gina's stories about the life and loss of her 3-year-old daughter, Blaze, touched many people deeply too. Gina grew up loving books and she comes from a line of remarkable women writers. And she's now written down her own story. It's called We Are the Stars. Hi, Gina.
19: Hi, Sarah.
18: Tell me about that night in Tasmania when you crash-tackled a wallaby.
19: I think I was about 35 days in, it was something like that. And my whole strategy for survival was basically, I describe it as I died and I dissolved and I was regrown as part of the interconnected web of life. And what that meant was if I needed something, I would ask Big Mama. And I'd been surviving on a diet of very small trout and fried worms and fish sperm and beetles and grubs and those sorts of things. And I knew that I needed to get an animal, but the restrictions on hunting were quite severe. So no projectiles. The only way you could catch an animal was to either live trap it, and I didn't have the skill for that, or you had to be able to be close enough to donk it over the head with something. And I went out on this particular night and I talked to the lake and I said, Big Mama, I know I'm here to tell a story and I can't tell it if I'm not here, so I'm going to need an animal. And I don't know how this is going to happen, but I'm going to need an animal. And not long after that, I went out for a pee. And you've got to understand, where my bed was the most uncomfortable bed. It was like sleeping on a bed of highway rocks. Nights were 14 hours long. I'd never sleep for more than about 15 minutes at a time with an hour of being awake. And so to go out for a wee in the middle of the night, I was in no rush to come back and lie in my bed of rocks. So I would always, after a pee, sit on this log and talk to the moon and commune and, you know, just have my little hippie heart, you know, chatting to the world. And all of a sudden, in the darkness, about an hour after my pee, my body leapt and launched. And I mean, if I backtrack, I can say I felt a presence, but I didn't consciously feel the presence. I kind of came to as my body landed on a wallaby. And then I went, oh, right, that's what we're doing. And I knew there was a rock, so I kind of wrangled this struggling wallaby until I, you know, put a hand on a rock and then doink, doink, doink, and then I had food for a month. In fact, when they came to get me, I still had 3 weeks worth of food and I fed Lee lunch. But the interesting thing for me is I used to hunt with my dingo, and because of that, my body knew what it was to be able to jump on an animal and have the right levers to be able to subdue it. And so the probably 30 odd times that I'd done that were in my nervous system, and my body felt that there was a wallaby there and jumped on it, and that was that. I ate for a month.
14: What are your earliest memories of being in nature, in the wild?
19: Pretty much, I think my earliest memories are my earliest memories. My dad is this super adventurer. Like, he always has been, like the most calm action hero you can imagine, you know, the most kind action hero you can imagine, but still an action hero. And he needs adventure. And he got 3 girls. And there was no part of him that decided that he was going to treat girls any differently because they were girls. So we got to go out adventuring with Dad, with Dougie, as we know him. And Mum would come along too. So being out in the bush, climbing mountains, going on adventures, camping with no money, with A-frame tents that would blow down in the wind and get rained in, making absolutely horrendous one-pot meals of braised steak and onions around a campfire, going on bushwalks, bird watching with Mum, animal watching. It's just the way we grew up.
14: You mentioned levers in that memory of capturing the wallaby. Levers were important to your dad.
19: Yes, my dad was a physics, maths, science, chemistry high school teacher. And when I was young and struggling at school, I'd go for walks with Dougie down to the beach, and he would tell me about the universe and atoms and stars. And it was an amazing way to have a sense of context so that my problems were tiny when seen in the life cycle of a star or in the mechanics of an atom. And Dougie always said that the secret to the universe was levers. That would be, you know, that's it. This is the secret to the universe, levers. What? Yep, that's it. And it didn't matter how old I was, that would be the answer. And so the older I got, the more I saw that the old bugger was right.
14: Even out there in the middle of the wilderness, the yep. levers came in handy. So he was adventurous. He was also accident prone.
19: Oh. Yes. Yeah. So Dougie doesn't feel pain like normal people feel pain. And that sounds like, in some ways, it's a great thing. And I should know because I inherited it. But it means that he doesn't know when he's hurt. So, and what that means, and I share this, is that there can be a carelessness with our bodies because they, like, we don't know when we've actually injured ourselves. It's like, oh, there's blood somewhere. Where was that? Oh, okay. Bugger, I should probably, like, do something about that. With mum sort of screaming because we've just dripped blood all through the house, or Dougie's, you know, he's got blood all over the sheets. And, Doug, you're dripping blood all over the house again. And so because he doesn't really feel pain, and because he then is a little careless with his body, he has had every possible accident you can have and still be alive. I don't even know how he's still alive.
14: What was the drive into school like in your family car, Gina? It could get pretty noisy in that van.
19: Yes, it did. Yeah, my sisters and I, we all played musical instruments and we all had to practice our instruments every day. And so on the half-hour drive into our schools, we would all practice our instruments at the same time. I have no idea how Mum and Dad handled it. If I was in that car now, I would be crawling out of it with that sound. But I think for each of us, being able to focus on our own practice, we just faded out the others. But, you know, one of those instruments was a trombone. A trombone in a car for half an hour doing scales with a clarinet and a flute. And Mum and Dad are like, la, la, la, la, la, chatting away in the front.
14: Was there music at home as well?
19: Yeah, always, always. Mum's incredibly musical. So we grew up with her playing the guitar and singing. She used to put on musicals. We sang in madrigal groups. We played in the local Daggy Orchestra. There was always music. We were in bands. I crawled onto a piano and taught myself to play. I see music. I don't just hear it. I see it hanging in space. I see the structure of it. I see the way chords are in space. And so Mum sort of singing meant that there was always three-part harmony floating around. There were always rounds. There was always singing. And then there's Dougie going, triddly-pom.
14: You're a family of readers.
19: Mm.
14: What was the first book that really grabbed your imagination?
19: A book can completely change who we are in the space of 300 pages, we're one person, and then at the end of those 300 or 400 or 200 pages, we are now a completely different human. And my first experience of that was when I was 6 years old with The Jungle Book by Rudyard Kipling. And my life didn't just change, my trajectory changed. I can now track back my life to the moment when I was given that book and when I first opened it, and I can still smell. I can still smell, you know, old book smell, that kind of musty kind of smell. And, yeah, and I wanted to inhale the story. I'm 6 years old and this story has just broken me open, and I wanted the story so much that I would tear little bits of paper from the corners and eat them. It was like I wanted to eat the story. I actually did. I wanted to eat the story. And I think I did, because the story of The Jungle Book is still alive in me, and all of those characters are still not just my friends but my allies, and they've been with me now for almost 50 years.
14: The eating of the books didn't stop with The Jungle Book. This is a...
19: Nope.
14: This is an ongoing practice,
19: yes,
14: Gina.
19: Yes, it did. Let me tell you, paper tastes very different. It tastes very different these days. Old paper, I love the taste of old paper, except when it's a bit mouldy. I don't like that.
14: You know? It really was because you wanted to take those stories into your body, consume them.
19: Yeah. I've never been diagnosed with anything. And I'm kind of happy with that, but I suspect if, you know, I got sat down in front of somebody who knew what they were doing, I'd have many letters after my name. And I think that, like, on the spectrum of synesthesia, I'm along that spectrum. So for me, any sense I actually experience on many levels. And so for me, reading is... It isn't just reading and, oh, here's a story. I am living it. I am feeling it, but I'm also tasting the scents and seeing the emotions and, like, you know, that, like, the colours of feelings and all of that. So to eat the paper is to eat the story, is it's just another part of me wanting to consume this on every level and take it into my cells.
14: What did birds mean to you as a kid?
15: Oh, my little birdie birds.
19: I was obsessed with birds. All animals, all nature, but birds in particular. There was, I thought I was a bird. I wanted to be a bird. I would fantasize about looking through birds' eyes. I would hold out my hands so that I had feathers, you know, for my fingers were feathers and wings. I was constantly devastated that I wasn't an eagle. Like devastated, absolutely bereft that I'm like, I'm not an eagle. And I'd wake up the next day, I'm still not an eagle. And so birds were, I don't know, there was no such thing as, and it's not a hippie spirit animal thing, but it's more of a, just a, like I have a sense of kinship with birds that started, again, when I was very young.
14: On Conversations today, I'm with writer Gina Chick, who became famous for winning Alone Australia a few years ago. She's talking about her unusual upbringing on the south coast of New South Wales and the big revelation about her ancestry, which changed everything.
20: You got a reputation in the neighbourhood for looking after birds. Where would you keep the baby birds that needed Gina's care?
19: Yeah, I was a crazy bird girl, and that started, I think, when I was about 10. And when I kind of sort of had my, I had my first foray into rescuing a sick or an injured bird. And in our local small country town, people knew me as the bird girl. So they would bring their sick or injured birds because I was the weird bird girl. And I would keep them in little socks in my wardrobe because a bird will very quickly die if it shocks. But if it's in a sock, it kind of regresses and thinks that it's in its mother's nest. It thinks it's under its mother's belly and it's in a nest. And it just goes very quiet and placid and docile. But it also will then imprint on its carer because it's gone back to being a baby bird. And so I would then be its mother and it would think that I was its mother. So then it would, you know, I'd take it out and it would, they'd sit on me, and when I'd let them go, I'd go out of the house and they'd just land on my head or, yeah.
20: You'd take them to school? What was that
19: yeah,
20: like?
19: Yeah, I'd take them to school because you've got to feed a baby, don't you? And little baby birds need to be fed every couple of hours, so I would take them to school either in a pocket or in a bag and then I would feed them. And the easiest way to feed a baby bird is the same way that a mother feeds a baby bird, which is to spit the food into the baby bird's mouth. And if you don't do that, you've got to get syringes or you've got to get paddle pop sticks, and you can actually get it into the wrong place in the bird and kill it. And so I would just chew up the food, whatever it was, and then I would spit it into the bird's mouth, and the baby bird would go cha-cha-cha-cha-cha-cha-cha-cha-cha, and it would, you know, it would swallow it, which made perfect sense to me. But the kids at school somehow thought it was weird. I don't understand why. Oh, Gina, you're vomiting in a bird's mouth. Oh, my God, Gina, Chick's kissing a bird.
20: You know, when you describe home, it's such a beautiful portrait of this loving family with books and music and trips out in nature and this kind of big, happy nest of humans. Mm. And school was a really different, contrasting experience to that. In your first year of high school, you got a piece of paper. Your friend Jessie showed you a piece of paper one day. What was it?
19: Gina Chick should wear a bra. And it was a petition and it had 150 signatures. And I think I'd been at school for maybe 3 weeks by this point. And I'd come from being incredibly, okay, weird, very, very odd, and not having any friends in primary school. But then I thought once I got to high school, okay, nobody knows me here. There's only a couple of people who know me. And in 3 weeks, one of the girls from primary school started up his petition and just doomed me. And then I was, again, you know, that was it.
20: So were you unhappy as a teenager?
19: Parts of me were definitely confused. I was confused because I felt like everyone else knew how to human and I wasn't a human. I used to say I was an element. you know, partly probably because I got taken on so many science walks and got told about atoms and elements. But I felt like I was this sort of fundamentally basic, you know, thing that wasn't a person. And everybody else was a person. And I had to figure out why the things I said and the things I did weren't what everybody else was saying and doing. And so once I found a group of girls who became friends, most of the time I would human okay, but then every now and then I'd say something or I'd do something that would be the thing, and all of a sudden I'd be on my own again for a little while, or I'd go and hide in the library, or there'd be some cattiness. And I just found that baffling, because animals are honest. You know, there's not that. And now it totally makes sense. I was so weird, Sarah. Oh, my God.
20: So great. Oh, I love the sound of Gina.
19: Yeah, but when you're an adult, it's great. Yeah, but when you're a kid, it's just, you know, it's built into humans. We fear what we don't understand. It's a tribal thing. Like, for a tribe to survive, for a village to survive in nature, there has to be, you know, we have to have things in common. We have to have behaviours in common. And when someone behaves in a way that is baffling and outside the norm, they are actually a threat to the village. So it's this primal force that brings teenagers into this desire and this sort of magnetic pull to tribalism and figuring out their own power in that. And I just see it as like it is actually a fundamental part of human development. And I just happened to be so weird. I wasn't weird enough to be with even the weird kids. Like, I was so
20: proper weird.

0: fine. I'll be weird. Hate me. I don't care. Until as a teenager, of course, I did care and I did want to belong.
1: One time when things were tough at school, your dad came up with an ingenious plan to help things. What did the two of you build together?
0: At Bomo High, Bomaderry High School, there was 365 kids in our year. It was a big year, big school, big high school, and seats were a premium. And they were coveted, they were fought over, there were raids on them, and I asked a group of girls if I could come and sit with them, and the first time I asked, they said no. And then Dougie says, what if we build a seat? And maybe then, you know, it's levers. Here's a lever. Here's something that, you know, they're going to want and you can provide, and maybe that'll be the thing. And so Dougie and I built a seat. Bless him. God, he was a good one. He is a good one. So we built this seat, and it was one of the scariest things to take this seat, this offering.
1: What colour was this seat?
0: It wasn't just yellow. It was the kind of yellow, if you can picture the yellowest yellow that a kid who's drawing would possibly come up with. It's that kind of yellow, and now make it glossy.
1: And you, what, pulled it into school, dragged it up?
0: Dragged it.
1: Into the playground?
0: Dragged it across the entire playground on my own, bumping.
1: I just love this was
0: weird.
1: Your dad's plan.
0: Yeah.
1: What kind of reaction did you get?
0: Well, they're still my friends.
1: It worked.
0: It worked.
1: They came and wanted that seat. Was such a
0: ticket. It was the thing. Yeah. And also, now looking back, oh my God, it was such a ballsy move. Like, what do you do when some weird kid just turns up with this giant, amazing seat and says, I want to sit with you? Like, it takes a lot to say no to that seat. It takes a lot to say no. It's, you know, what are you going to, it's like, oh, okay, I guess, right. You know, so
1: she's
0: yeah.
1: She's got the seat. She feeds birds out of her mouth, but. But damn, that's but we a good
0: could,
1: seat.
0: But six of us can sit down. It was a great thing.
1: You grew up knowing that your mum was adopted and you and your sisters would daydream about her birth mother, your grandmother, imagining she was someone famous, someone exotic. Tell me about the phone call you got from your mum when you were 21 and living in Sydney.
0: Yeah. We always knew mum was adopted. And it was such a beautiful fantasy of all of the ways that our grandmother would have been famous or was famous. And then mum rings up when I'm working in a gym in Mossman, and the adoption laws had just changed and she could write away to find out who her birth mother was. And that's, she'd always said, I just want the name. I want to know what her name was and I want to know what my birth name was. And she rang up and she said, I did it and I know the name. And I'm 21 living away from home. I'm like, woohoo, go, mum, you were, yeah, whoa. And I said, whoa, what's the name? She goes, well, that's the thing. I know the name. And for a moment I didn't understand what she meant. I said, what do you mean you know the name? She said, well, there's a famous writer with this name and it has to be her because it's an unusual name. And the name was Charmian Clift. Now, I didn't know who Charmian Clift was, but we were in Mossman, which is where she used to live, and the Mossman bookshop had a whole bunch of books by Charmian. And the most amazing thing was to go over to this bookshop and see on the back of one of those books a photo that was dead set my mother. And my sister and I, like our eyes were like dinner plates. Just, oh, wow, there is nothing to argue about here. This is absolutely our grandmother.
1: Charmian Clift lived this wild bohemian life, you know, spent years on the Greek island of Hydra, hanging out with Leonard Cohen and writing books, writing memoirs, writing newspaper columns. Did learning that she was your grandmother, I don't know, give you a different validity, allow you to see yourself differently somehow?
0: Absolutely. My first thought was everything makes sense. I make sense. Because there was nothing, mum and dad are beautiful. And now I know how extraordinary they are. Now I can really see the, like, my genealogy. I can really see how my personality does come from both of them. But, well, you know, when I was growing up, I was so odd and they just seemed normal, though they really weren't. But to find out that I had this grandmother who was actually larger than life,

0: and extraordinary in ways that my sort of mythically oriented brain could recognize and relate to, it made a part of me make sense. The interesting thing for me now is that the egg that made me grew inside my mum when she was growing inside Charmian. Because a fetus grows all its own eggs, doesn't it? So my very first little spark of consciousness, the half of me that's an egg, actually grew inside Charmian.
1: When you moved to Sydney, Gina, it's kind of where you first found your tribe. Tell me about the world you discovered in your early 20s in Sydney.
0: I'm so grateful that I was in my 20s in the 90s in Sydney because I found Oxford Street. And it was just a love fest, you know, largely due to the kinds of chemicals that everybody was imbibing at the time. But also there was this whole culture. There was this whole culture of freedom and expression and creativity. And I was spending my nights wearing basically three bits of gaff tape and some platform boots on a podium in DCM, on the podium that I always danced on. And embarrassingly, sometimes when I would get on it, people would get off it because I would dance like with my whole body so much that, you know, I was actually a danger.
2: I'm so sorry.
0: And I would dance for 8 hours a night, three nights a week at various spots on Oxford Street and parties. There was this real tribalism, but it was very, very, my experience was it was incredibly inclusive. And I found my people because the gay scene didn't tell me I was too big. In fact, there was I wasn't even that big. I was just one sort of shiny thing in an ocean of sequins. And I could be flamboyant and I could be strange and I could be too much and I could be loud and I could be all the things that I got reviled for. And I was loved for those things. And I found acceptance and I found communion and I found solidarity. And also, to be in a community where everything is allowed and to be able to look under every single rock in my own psyche and have none of it be bad or wrong or judged, that was just like a balm to a quite raw and tender soul.
1: Gina Chick, the winner of Alone Australia, is my guest on Conversations on ABC Radio. 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
3: Garrett Mundy in the Perth newsroom. There are calls for the government to extend the deadline for the National Redress Scheme for victims and survivors of institutional child sexual abuse. The scheme was established for victims to apply for compensation and an acknowledgement of what they suffered, but the ABC is reporting it will not be able to clear its 30,000 case backlog before closing at its current processing rate. The Ukrainian capital Kyiv has come under a fresh attack from Russian ballistic missiles and drones. Authorities say two people have been killed and 16 others injured. Earlier, Ukrainian President Volodymyr Zelensky said he was cutting short a visit to Dublin because he became aware of the imminent assault. And US President Donald Trump has taken his maiden voyage on the brand new Air Force One. Gifted by Qatar, the retrofitted Boeing 747-800 is worth about $580 million. The refurbished jet is painted in the president's preferred colour scheme, a navy blue belly with red and gold stripes.
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1: My guest today is Gina Chick, the first winner of Alone Australia, a wilderness survival show broadcast on SBS. Gina grew up in a loving, eccentric family in Jervis Bay and then moved to Sydney as a young woman, happily hitching herself to the queer party scene around Oxford Street. Gina, in your 20s, you fell hard for a man who you believed at the time was a soulmate, but it all went pretty horribly wrong.
0: Yes,
1: what was the legacy of that relationship for you?
0: I've spent a lot of time studying fairy stories. And fairy stories, once you get underneath the Disney version of fairy stories, they're teaching stories. And many of the

0: fairy stories are to educate, in particular, women about life and about innocence and about predators. And we live in a culture where we aren't given those stories in the way that our hunter-gatherer ancestors would deliver them around the fire to give growing women the tools and the archetypal stories to be able to recognise our own innocence and also what it's like to be prey. And when we aren't given those stories, when we aren't taught in that way, then we find out by running into those stories and running into the parts of us that yearn for. And this is what happened to me. So I fell in love deeply, madly, completely, truly, and gave all my power away to a man who lied. And the decisions that I made in that process meant that I crashed my life, and I crashed it in spectacular Gina style. Because I don't do something by halves when I love, and especially back then, it was all of me. And I rolled the dice and went, nope, I'm all in. And I learned why now wise Gina can look back and say, oh, kiddo, you would have been good for you to read Bluebeard. Bluebeard would have been a good one for you.
1: When that relationship finally ended, you were in terrible financial debt.
0: Yep.
1: And you were desperate to pay off this enormous sum of money you'd been landed with. And at one point, a wealthy older man who was somewhat enamoured of you, he offered to pay it all off, no strings attached. Why did he say no?
0: That was a really interesting moment because I ran into everything from my most unconscious part to the oldest, wisest wolf wisdom of me all in one moment. And when he offered to pay the whole thing, no strings attached, for about a couple of seconds, I was fist bumping inside myself. This is it. It's the answer. It's all the answers. And then the wise, wild, old part of me that knows that we need to learn our lessons, it said no. And I see it this way. Our lessons are going to keep coming. And if the first time that lesson comes up, we don't learn it and we push it away, it goes around in a circle and then it comes around and it hits us in the back of the head. And if we don't get it then it's going to come again and it's going to get harder. And this time it's going to go a bigger circle, more momentum, hit us harder. And for me, I had been going la, la, la about this lesson. So when I learnt it, it was full, like, circumference of the world, kind of like, okay, this thing has gone all the way around and now it is a comet and it is coming up the back and here it is. And in that moment, the wise part of me spoke up and said, if you don't learn this lesson now, the next time it could be terminal, it could affect your family. The only way you're going to learn this lesson is to pay back the money. Nobody can rescue you from this. The only, like, you got yourself here, gee, you have to get yourself out. Otherwise, that lesson is just going to wait and I never want to be here again. That was the thing. Like, I never want to feel like this again. The only way I'm not going to feel like this is if I actually take responsibility.
1: How long did it take you to pay that money off?
0: I think it was 7 years. 7 years, yeah, ish.
1: Doing what?
0: I massaged. And I started up a massage business and I hustled.
1: You also worked in a all-girl security
0: group. Oh, yeah, I did too. Charlie's Angels. So Charlie's Angels was Australia's first all-female security team, started up by an incredible woman named Karen Lidbury. Karen was our Bosley. Kaz was fantastic. And so she just pitched us. She pitched the Charlie's Angels team. We wore all these black suits and we'd be strutting around with Madonna mics at these events. Or we'd be on some door somewhere at 2 a.m. and then the car would pull up and out would jump Kaz/Bosley with a thermos. Go, Angels! She'd go, Angels, you're doing a great job. Anyone for a cup of tea? And you'd be like, It'd be freezing. It's winter. We're absolutely outside in the cold, in the rain. And then she pops up with a thermos and then go, okay, I'm off to the next one. She was so fabulous. And, Charlie's Angels became a bit of a thing in the late 90s, early noughties. And we got all these amazing gigs in all the A-list events. And I was usually front of house because I was the least capable in terms of any martial art. I was actually not very capable at all, but I could brawl and I knew that. But I was really good at spotting where the trouble would be, probably because I was so terrified about getting into a fight that I was like, okay, I need to spot this before it happens. This is pure survival here. And the Angels were amazing negotiators and also, with the exception of me, incredible sort of physical skills as well. So, yeah, the Angels were a force.
1: Did nature, the wilderness, have any place in your life in those years?
0: Nature was inside me. I was made of it. Nature isn't something ever that has been, it's me and it's nature. I am. Since I was a kid, I've never had a sense of myself as being separate from nature. But living in the city for those, whatever it was, 10 to 15 years, because I did not have access to the kind of nourishment that I would feel when I would walk down the beach or sleep next to a fire or talk to my birds or just hear a storm coming, I got gradually more and more disconnected and divorced from my own essential nature. So whenever there was a moment to get out into the wild, I would feel like I've come home. And often there would be events like a group of my gay friends would go and drop strawberry trips and go up to the Blue Mountains and romp and frolic in a pool just playing, or there would be a beach adventure, or whenever I went home to Jervis Bay, there would be that sense of nature. So it would be, there'd be postcards, there'd be the breeze would blow through me. But I think I was also in such grief as well that I don't know if you've ever had this where it's almost hurts more to hope. It's easier to just shut down all hope and then be in the numbness and be in the coldness and be in that than have the taste that is not going to be there forever. And I think that that's one of the things that happened to me. I just put all my nature petals in because I couldn't immerse enough and it hurt too much.
1: When you were in your late 30s, you decided to take yourself off to school, one that teaches survival in the wild. What kind of place is Tom Brown Jr.'s Tracker School?
0: Tom Brown Jr.'s Tracker School was like the most incredible paradise. And Tom is a very controversial figure. He is a proponent of coyote mentoring. And coyote mentoring means you never actually give an answer. You make people work for it and learn it so they can gather that skill for themselves. And sometimes it's by giving false information so that they will go out and they will find out that it's not right for themselves. So it's just like, never actually believe anything I say. And an incredible raconteur, incredibly charismatic figure. But what he could do was mind-blowing. I went in there going, oh, yeah, whatever, I don't know anything about this guy. And then when I saw him in action, I was completely gobsmacked because he absolutely was the real deal. And so I spent, the first time I was there, I think I spent 4 months there. I just knew I had to go to learn how to do all these things, make fire by rubbing sticks together and make shelters. And, you know, he would teach, like, here's 120 different kinds of trap. Here's 7 different ways of making fire. Here's every kind of wood and its qualities and its characteristics. He was obsessive. He would take notes. He would pour information into us until it felt like our brains were going to explode. And then he would make us go out and put it into practice and embody it as much as we could. And for me, it was like falling into a book. Being at Tracker School was like falling into a book, and it completely changed my life.
1: On Conversations today, I'm with Gina Chick, outdoorswoman, writer, and the granddaughter of Charmian Clift. You met a young guy there called Lee.
0: Mm.
1: How did armpits play an important role in the two of you getting together?
0: Okay, so part of my lupine nature is that I am obsessed by and with smell, human smell. Cannot stand perfumes of any description. And it's probably the bit that is a bit synesthetic. Like, I tell so much. Like, there's so much information that is available in smell, in a human smell. Like, it can tell us so much about the person and what they're feeling, what they're thinking, what they're eating, and their state of health, and that, like, that pheromonal kind of wisdom that we get is really alive in me. And so when I met Lee, I had had quite a few lovers by this point. I'm being very conservative when I say quite a few. When I say quite a few, I mean many, many, many, many lovers of all genders. And I discovered in my own self that I absolutely adore an armpit. Now, I'm not interested in an unhealthy armpit. An unhealthy armpit that's unwashed, no. But a healthy human that's active and it's that, like, that pheromonal smell, I love it. Yeah. And so when I met Lee, I was not interested in men at all, and hadn't been for years. And then the bugger offered me his armpit, didn't he? Rat bag. And I couldn't help myself. It's like, this is my kryptonite. So I stuck my nose in his armpit and he stuck his nose in my armpit, and that was that.
1: If you had to describe it, what was so magic about that armpit? What was the particular pheromonal potpourri?
0: Yeah, the pheromonal potpourri. In terms of pure smell, it was kind of like pine and a bit of fenugreek and like a bit of cinnamon, like kind of spicy and earthy, very healthy, very young. I mean, he was 26. Oh, my God, he was 26. I was 38. But what happened when I sniffed his armpit is that I went from a very rational analysis of who he was into a very primitive and primal attraction that then threw out any ideas I might have about what was right or appropriate or sensible or any of the lessons that I'd learned. It was purely, well, hello.
1: You, not surprisingly after this, got together and he followed you back to Australia.
0: Mm-hmm.
1: You found out two big pieces of information right on the back of each other. What were they?
0: I was 40 by this stage and I didn't think I could have kids. You know, I just didn't think that was going to be possible. And I got pregnant. And I found out I was pregnant and we were both pretty overjoyed. And then 4 days after I found out I was pregnant, I found out I had breast cancer and was told that I had to terminate the pregnancy or I'd die. So, yeah, that was a big couple of days.
1: And the risk to you was because the hormones in the pregnancy were also going to be feeding this cancer.
0: Yeah.
1: And so you couldn't carry a baby and have treatment. So what did you decide to do given that advice?
0: Well, I was a hippie. So in the beginning, I was like, oh, I'm not going to do any of the medical stuff. It'll be fine. And it wasn't fine. I ended up having chemo for 3 months while I was pregnant. And that was a really big and really deep journey, but also something that taught me so much and something that from the outside could look and sound like a horror show. But where I got to in the day-to-day of that process and that journey and making that decision and keeping myself centered in that has been the foundation of so much of my adult wisdom. Yeah.
1: What state was your baby girl in when she arrived?
0: So one of the things about chemo babies is they're usually healthy but tiny. They're usually about sort of, 1.5 kilos. And Blaze was 10 pounds. She was 4.5 kilos in an hour and a half at 41. I know, tell that to my pelvis. I still suffer. Like I still, you know, every night I'm like, oh, hello, Blaze. And an hour and a half, that's really fast to have a really big baby, like old. But she was healthy. We were both bald from the chemo, but she was just this exquisite creature who felt like she'd been cut out from some other reality, like some other universe, and had just arrived

0: Where did you even come from? She had these eyes because she had Lee's eyes and Lee's part Chinese. So she had these incredible eyes and they wouldn't blink. And it was like she was still in the silence and brought it with her.
1: And when hair first poked through, yeah, Sheeta, what colour was it?
0: It was Titian. I can remember being out in the sun and just seeing these little speckles of fire on her skull. And we'd called her Blaise, B-L-A-I-S-E. And all of a sudden there was the blaze of fire as her hair.
1: What made her happy as a little person? What did she love?
0: Oh, God, she loved everything. She grew up in nature with Lee and I there, and Lee would take her out on adventures, and he would, you know, he would show her the different poos of the different animals, so she knew what they were. She knew what tracks were what. She knew what the birds' calls were. I would teach her bird things. She slept on my body. She never got handed to a stranger. It was just like we had the privilege of being able to give her time, and I think because I had to fight so hard to get her here. And because I was an older mum, I think I would have been an absolutely crap mum. In my 20s or even 30s, my personality, I think I would have been, you know, not great. But by the time I was in my 40s and what I went through to get her here, I was able to just take every day as such a gift that it meant that I would allow her the space to be her and treasure her viewpoint. And so we would just have adventures all day, every day. We had free-range guinea pigs. We had a big veggie garden. We'd go out, we'd talk to animals. She had a language to speak to everything in the bush, and everything in the bush would speak back. And she was just this incredibly joyful but also calm creature. And every moment was a dance for her, and I just was blessed enough to be able to dance with her.
1: You and Lee ended up walking a path that is every parent's worst nightmare, and your precious Blaze died of cancer when she was three. How did you live day to day through that time?
0: I guess I lived day to day. You know, I've spoken a lot about Blaze. I've written a lot about Blaze, and people often say, parents say, I wouldn't be able to do it. And the thing I say is, it's not a club that you'd ever want to be a part of, but there is something about the mystery of birth and the mystery of death that are both so transformative that when we are faced with them, there is an opportunity to really show up for those lessons. And it's hard to say whether or not we'd be able to. And for me, when I was there, I found that I could. I could turn up for her death. I could turn up for the poetry of it and the horror of it. And for me, the way through was to say yes, whatever I was feeling.

0: like me in bits holding my sides, laughing so much. And then there'd be other times when I'd be tearing the steering wheel off the car, sort of screaming and shouting, and other times throwing a tantrum at home and howling, and then other times just staring at the sky and at the leaves. And what I learned was that grief demands to be felt. Grief demands to be felt. And in our culture, we don't have the cultural structures and the ceremonies to be able to hold that well. And so we're afraid of grief. We're not given the tools to be able to process it. But I did have those tools and I wasn't afraid of it. And because I kept saying yes to it, it didn't build up. And in any moment, grief was never bigger than me. I was always bigger than it, even if by just a millimeter, but I would still be bigger than it. And it meant that I could allow it to have its way with me. And on the other side of that kind of grief is the most incredible presence and joy and love of life and like the lessons, the deepest lessons that it is possible for a human to experience in a body, laid out like a magic carpet just in front of me. And so I felt like I was walking through a field of jewels. And as I walked, my feet would be cut. But I would also be picking up these jewels of incredible beauty. And the amount of presence that I had during that time, I still miss. I actually still miss how awake I felt in the losing of her.
1: What kind of relationship do you and Lee have now?
0: Lee and I are pretty good. We've been through a lot. And I get on really well with his new wife, partner, Hannah, and their daughters. I'm their godmother, you know, which means if anything ever happens to Lee and Hannah, then I look after those girls. And I feel very grateful that Lee and I have come through and we are still great friends.
1: And then nearly a decade after Blaze's death, you decided to go on this crazy reality TV show in the Tasmanian wilderness. How does that fit into the remarkable story of Gina Chick, that decision?
0: Yeah. That decision was a no decision. That decision, I feel like that was such a choiceless choice. By this point, I'd been taking people into the wilderness, teaching people how to be at home in the wild. And as I said on Alone Australia, I am not a survival expert. I will never call myself a survival expert. I am not some like nature ninja. I don't have all of the bomber skills. But the thing that I know I do have is resilience, and I have enough of the basic skills of survival to be able to survive, but also the receptivity to know that the only way to truly survive is to die, is to become part of the web of life, where I'm no more important than any bird or bee or tree or fish, but also no less important, because that's what nature is. Nature does not have a hierarchy of life. That's us. That's our brains. That's our, you know, cerebral cortex. That's our meaning making. And that's everything that's wrong in our world is because we think that there are hierarchies. There are no hierarchies of life. So to actually be able to survive is to embody that, not as a theory, not as an ideology, not as like, oh, this is something I'll try, but to have the courage to completely die. For me, it was dying to myself and my idea of myself and my ego, you know, plans, my sense of wanting to achieve anything and to become part of that web of life. Now I know that's what I was doing when I went out there. But when I first heard the call to go out on Alone, I just knew I had to do it. I think that there's this thing with humans where the reason we do something is never the reason we did it. That's just the story we tell ourselves to get ourselves there. But the reason we actually do a thing, whether it's a job or a relationship or going to a school or, you know, making a plan or building a house, whatever it is, over the weeks and months and years and decades, when we look back, we can say, oh, no, no, no, no, that's why.

0: did it. And so for me, the stories that I took into Alone, I want to be the first woman to win. I want to be this. I want to be able to test my skills, blah, blah, blah, blah. Really, what was calling me was the wisdom that I had as a six-year-old, the wisdom that I had as a 10-year-old, the part of me that used to run into the centre of a storm, the part of me that used to rescue birds, the part of me that used to sing to clouds, that part of me that I got born with, that part coming full circle and saying, gee, it's time to remember who you really are. And I got called into this amazing experience, surviving in the wild on my wits and 10 items, to break apart those last bits of barbed wire that I'd assembled in my biological story in a body and in a modern world, to remember that I am actually a cell in the body of a living creature that's hanging in space.
1: Gina, it's been so wonderful to meet you. Thank you so much for being my guest on Conversations.
0: Thank you so much.
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3: I spoke with Gina Chick in 2024 after the release of her memoir, We Are the Stars. This story was made on the lands of the Gadigal, Turrbal and Yagara peoples. The producer was Nicola Harrison. I'm Sarah Konosky. Thanks for listening.
4: Good afternoon. This is ABC News. I'm Garrett Mundy. There are calls for the federal government to extend the deadline for the National Redress Scheme for victims and survivors of institutional child sexual abuse. The scheme was established after a royal commission for victims to apply for compensation and an acknowledgement of what they suffered. But the ABC is reporting the scheme will not be able to clear its 30,000 case backlog before closing at its current processing rate. No More Legal Service Chief Executive Jackie Mead says she wants to see the scheme extended beyond its planned mid-2028 closure.
5: I can't see any way that the scheme can actually meet the requirements for which it was set up, which obviously includes processing the applications of all of those people that came forward without an extension of that processing time.
4: If you need support, help is available from Bravehearts on 1800 272 831. Bans on providers struck off in other parts of the care economy. Penalties for offering kickbacks and stronger action on conflicts of interest are among the recommendations made by a parliamentary committee looking into fraud in the National Disability Insurance Scheme. A joint committee tasked with reviewing the integrity of the scheme made 12 recommendations, including that government agencies share information more effectively so that bad actors banned in one part of the care economy can't pick up work with the NDIS. It also recommended changing the NDIS Act to make it mandatory that kickbacks are reported and penalised. An international delegation of justice reform experts says it feels optimistic about the future of WA prisons, despite saying significant changes are needed. The delegation has toured Perth's Bankshire Hill Juvenile Detention Centre, which in recent years has been marred by riots and suicides. Robert Tickner chairs Australian advocacy group the Justice Reform Initiative. He says the delegation has been buoyed by the diverse turnout to its community breakfast this morning.
6: The people who've come to hear the speakers included people from the Labor Party, the Liberal Party, the National Party, Independents, One Nation. They were all here today because the people who came here shared the values that we have.
4: The United Nations warns tens of thousands of people in Venezuela are urgently in need of food and shelter following last week's deadly twin earthquakes. Cayman Gok has more from the capital, Caracas.
7: 700,000 tonnes of aid has also been sent to the country, and they'll need that for the weeks and months to come, because while the official homeless figure from this natural disaster is 16,000, the reality is that will be much higher, just like the death toll, because there are still so many buildings that haven't been searched and bodies that need to be recovered. There has been a lot of criticism at the Venezuelan government in recent days, with accusations of limiting not just international press or local press, but also international aid organisations from reaching some of the worst affected areas. And there's been criticism of the government's disorganised reaction.
4: US President Donald Trump's personal wealth while in office has grown at a rate historians say is unprecedented. North America

0: correspondent Lauren Day has more from Washington.
1: These newly released disclosures, about 1,000 pages worth, provide a really extensive look at President Trump's personal finances, although I should say not entirely complete. And they raised fresh questions about just how much Donald Trump's personal wealth has grown since he retook the presidency. The overall headline figure is that he raked in over $2 billion US dollars. That's according to analysis from a number of major newspapers over here. That compares to around $620 million dollars back in 2024, so more than three times that since he retook the White House.
0: The USA has kept its FIFA Men's World Cup dream alive, beating Bosnia and Herzegovina 2-0 in their knockout round clash in Santa Clara. The ABC Sports' Tom Wilde has more.
2: The USA went into the match searching for a first knockout win at a Men's World Cup since 2002 and looked on top early. Follerin Balogun continued his good form, opening the scoring on the stroke of half-time. The game turned when he received a controversial red card, reducing USA to 10 players. But they were still too good. Malik Tillman secured the win with 8 minutes remaining. The USA will play Belgium in the round of 16 after they came from two goals down to beat Senegal, while England's Harry Kane scored twice late to lift his side to victory over the Democratic Republic of Congo. Tom Wilde, ABC Sport, Dallas.
0: Perth's weather partly cloudy tomorrow, light winds becoming easterly, 15 to 20 kilometres an hour in the morning before easing in the late afternoon. A forecast top of 18 degrees for Friday after an overnight low of 7. Currently in Perth, it is 15 degrees. 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
4: Good afternoon. How are you today? This hour, commercial prawn fishers operating in the Shark Bay area are saying that this season is going well with good catches and bigger prawns than previous years. And that is great news because they have had a run of difficult years with reduced catches. We'll look at that after the headlines at 12:30. And bee industry representatives from right across the country held an emergency roundtable this week to discuss the critical next steps in managing varroa mite. And we'll get into that story shortly here on the Country Hour. To have you along this afternoon, 12:06. First today, Lactalis Australia has paid almost $60,000 in penalties after the ACCC issued it with three infringement notices for allegedly making false or misleading claims on the labels of two of its milk products. The Competition and Consumer Watchdog alleges the company's Ferguson Valley WA Dairy Fresh 2-litre milk and another milk product from South Australia were labelled as fresh milk when each contained substantial amounts of powdered, reconstituted ingredients. Mick Keogh is Deputy Chair of the ACCC. Mick, what are the details of these infringement notices?
5: We received some complaints regarding the constitution of products that were sold as fresh milk. And the allegations were that there was considerable reconstituted products going into those products. We investigated a number of processes. By and large, we found what was labelled as fresh milk was in fact fresh milk, except in one case, that being Lactalis Australia, there was considerable amounts of skim milk and reconstituted milk powder going into products that were labelled as fresh milk. We regarded that as being misleading to call that fresh milk and offered Lactalis a penalty in the form of infringement notices, which they accepted and have paid. And they have also removed the fresh label from those particular products.
4: So, Mick, is that right that this came to your attention from someone just in the general public?
5: Yes, we had information provided to us, and those people were concerned about the accuracy of the labelling being provided to milk products and hence we investigated.
4: And where are these particular products, these two products, sold?
5: They're sold in both South Australia and Western Australia. So one is Golden North Country Fresh and the other is WA Dairy Fresh, Ferguson Valley. So they're both brands that are sold in South Australia and Western Australia.
4: And what exactly did you find was in these products that shouldn't be when they're labelled as fresh?
5: Well, they had quite significant amounts of skim milk and reconstituted milk powder added into the mix to make them up. So they weren't, in fact, fresh milk. They were largely reconstituted milk. Now, there is some adjustment of, for example, the butterfat fat content of fresh milk in processing, but this involved quite significant amounts of reconstituted product being added, which went above and beyond what is normal in considering what might be fresh milk.
4: So do you think it was obvious when it was tasted?
5: I'm not aware. The evidence we relied on was provided by the processor. In other words, we issued notices for information from the processor and they provided us with the information confirming that there were significant amounts of reconstituted milk product going into the product that was being called fresh milk.
4: How severe is the penalty?
5: Look, the penalty is $60,000. It's probably not severe in the scale of the organisation involved, but it serves as a speeding ticket, if you like, a warning, and it also sends a broader notice to the industry to be careful about the accuracy of your labelling. So we, in these sorts of matters, we often issue infringement notices because it means the matter can be resolved and we can quickly move on and resolve the problem. If we resort to courts, it can be up to 2 years before a decision is handed down. So where the harm isn't great, we often resort to infringement notices, as has been the case here.
4: And how common is it? Sort of, when was the last time that you found a company was doing this, labelling a product fresh when it wasn't?
5: I think that's the first time we've found that in milk. There's been quite a number of other matters where we've taken action for misleading labelling. For example, in the organic sector, in one instance, what was labelled organic had a contents label on the side of it that was clearly showing that the product wasn't organic. And in another case, an organic producer claimed to be certified organic and there was no record of the certification with the certifying organisation. So that's just one example. There are quite a number of others where we take action on misleading, for example, more misleading advertising, things like was now pricing, etc. But in food products, they're organics and fresh are two areas where we've taken action in labelling.
4: So do you think that these infringement notices would have other dairy companies on notice now? Because they may also be having, you know, that fresh label on their milk when it isn't.
5: Well, the other dairy companies, the major ones that we investigated in relation to this, provided us with information that indicated that they are not misleading in relation to their fresh products. So that was reassuring, but certainly it serves as a warning more generally to the sector to be careful with what they're labelling and not mislead consumers that a product is fresh when in fact it's reconstituted.
4: If a milk product is labelled fresh, what exactly should that mean?
5: That should mean that it's largely consisting of fresh. It may have been homogenised and pasteurised. There may have been some adjustment to the butterfat content to meet the Australian drinking milk standard, but that will be the extent of any transformation that's occurred. So that's the definition of fresh milk in Australia.
4: Shoppers really should be having a close look at the label on their milk, because I guess you just open that fridge door in the shop and grab something and pull it out and you assume that it's fresh milk.
5: Yes, that's probably the case. It's certainly been the case with these two products. I think consumers have likely assumed that they were fresh milk straight from the cow, more or less, when that wasn't the case.
4: Mick, really good to talk to you. Appreciate it. Thank you.
5: Thank you.
4: Mick Keogh, who's the Deputy Chair of the Australian Competition and Consumer Commission. And I am going to take a closer look next time I reach for the milk because, you know, I can't actually remember if the milk that I buy does have fresh on the label. I wonder if you've noticed. Let me know. 0448 922 604. Do you look for that fresh word on your milk? Let me know. 0448 922 604. 12:13. Well, bee industry representatives from across the nation held an emergency roundtable this week to discuss the critical next steps in managing varroa mite. The bee-killing parasite has been in Australia since 2022, but has not found its way into Western Australia. Danny Lefebvre is the CEO of the Australian Honeybee Industry Council. He says the meeting was organised to address the number of beekeepers leaving the industry over concerns treatment-resistant varroa mites are spreading across the country.
6: We're seeing varroa spread right across the country. We now have it in South Australia, but it's really getting going in Queensland at the moment. Earlier this year, we identified a new population of mites that is new to the country, and it's brought with it resistance to our two key treatment options, which really is making it quite difficult for beekeepers to manage the mites, particularly in Queensland at the moment. And so we're seeing a lot of beekeepers leave the industry. We're losing lots of colonies. And we're at the point where we're worried about being able to service the pollination-dependent industries that rely on us for their crops. And so we've been talking to governments, been talking to stakeholders quite a lot, not getting a lot of clarity or traction. So what we did is convene a roundtable, which had around 40 participants from right across the country. About half of those were beekeepers. And we had representatives from all levels of government and RDCs, Commonwealth as well, to really thrash through what are some of the actions we can do moving forward to help stabilise the industry and minimise those impacts and ensure that we can service our pollination-dependent partners over the next few years.
7: From speaking to beekeepers about this, they are extremely worried. For people who, correct me if I'm wrong, but from speaking to them, the varroa mite that was found a couple of years ago was a best-case scenario when you're speaking about varroa mite. Still bad, but it was one of the more treatable ones. This new one that's been found is particularly difficult to treat, and that is the big concern, that there's no way of even treating the issue, and that is actually sending beekeepers broke?
6: Yeah, that's right. The mite that came in a couple of years ago was susceptible to all the treatment options we had. So we had a lot of tools in the toolbox. This new mite that we found at the start of this year is resistant to the two key modes of actions of the six modes that we have. And so that only leaves us the three or four modes of actions left. And it steps down from 95% control down to about 60% control with the remaining tools. So beekeepers, particularly in Queensland at the moment, are finding it very difficult to keep these mites under control. And where they're not right on top of their game, we are seeing significant colony losses that we're just trying to get a handle on at the moment. And so that, coupled with really low farm gate prices for the honey that beekeepers are receiving, the slow readjustment of pollination pricing, and the increasing costs of treatment and labour and fuel is really putting a squeeze on beekeepers. And so we're seeing a lot leave the industry. In fact, in New South Wales, we know 35% of registered commercial beekeepers have now deregistered. In New South Wales, a recent survey that we conducted of the industry is suggesting a further 40% of commercial beekeepers in Queensland will leave in the next 12 to 24 months. And the reason we look to New South Wales and Queensland is because those experiences will come to South Australia.
7: I was going to say, particularly with pollination and the way bees move around then, how long until you think this treatment-resistant varroa could be in South Australia?
6: So we have it now. It is in South Australia. There was a detection at Pudgenook recently announced by PRRSA. So it is here, it is establishing, but it's certainly not widespread. It's only in a very tight location at this stage. But our experience from those other states is that it will spread, and the experiences they're having in Queensland and New South Wales will be similar here in South Australia. So we're trying to be proactive and get these actions and alignments from governments and stakeholders for supporting the industry now, so that particularly when it gets to South Australia, we won't see the same level of impact.
7: as much as we're talking about the managed hives, so what sort of effect are you seeing on the wild bees and pollinators that do such a broad range of environmental services as well?
6: Yeah, look, this is probably the biggest impact, right? We know varroa mite kills colonies if it's not controlled. So feral colonies or wild European colonies that you'd see in your landscape, in trees, in sheds, in walls, left unmanaged, varroa takes them out. And it's done that around the world. And so we know in Australia we have very high densities of feral honeybees and that they provide that free pollination service to a lot of our horticultural crops. And so what we're already seeing in New South Wales, where it's been established for a number of years, is that feral bee population has disappeared. Last season, we started seeing the impacts on some of those pollination-dependent horticultural crops around Sydney Basin and Orange areas, where they had reduced yields because there wasn't adequate pollination. So it will impact a lot of those horticultural crops, particularly in South Australia through the Adelaide Hills, where they've traditionally just relied on that free pollination from the feral bees. Now, it's going to take a little bit of time for that to go through. It is taking 2 to 3 years from first detection to those feral bees disappearing. And in South Australia, it's only been here for a relatively short period of time. But we would expect in the next 2 to 3 years to start seeing those impacts on the ground.
4: Australian Honeybee Industry Council Chief Executive Danny Lefevre speaking to Cassie Huff. 19 past 12. Well, let's take a look at another pest in Australia now. This time genetic analysis is helping WA researchers shape their management response to the destructive bird species, the starling. The declared pest eats and spoils livestock feed and wool and also has a severe impact on horticulture crops. Along the state's south coast, a control program to prevent the starlings from establishing has been ongoing for several decades. DPIRD's Dr. Susan Campbell says the genetic data reveals a lot of detail about the birds.
8: So some of the really useful data that genetics has been able to tell us includes the sex ratio of the wild birds in WA. It's able to give us also an indication of where the birds in WA might have come from. And it also gives us an insight into their relatedness between individual. And this includes the ability to tell us about whether all of the known breeding individuals have been caught and removed. So really powerful information that we can obtain through this collaboration. Through her PhD, Neve Kelly has also been able to show us that the starlings that arrive in Western Australia, they don't all come from South Australia. They come from a multitude of locations on the eastern seaboard, including Victoria and New South Wales.
9: So they're coming further than you think?
8: I think they're coming further than is traditionally thought. Like the majority, their genetic signature does align with South Australia, but there are plenty of starlings whose genetics maps back to New South Wales and Victorian signatures.
9: What does all this mean for current and future eradication programs? How do you use this information?
8: We certainly use the genetics information to adapt our management responses, particularly if we know that there are breeding birds at large that we have not yet removed from the wild. So that's certainly really valuable information. And we just continue to work on these tools and techniques for allowing us to detect the birds early, because that gives us the best chance of preventing them from establishing.
4: DPIRD's Dr. Susan Campbell speaking to Tara de Langraft. 22 past 12. Still to come, we'll get an update from the newsroom with the headlines for you shortly, around about 12:30, and then it's off to the Bureau of Meteorology to have a look at the weather conditions right across Western Australia. First, though, the suicide rate for males living in remote and very remote Australia is more than double the rate for those living in major cities. It's also much more difficult for people living in regional areas to access mental health services, particularly specialists. Highlighting those issues was the death by suicide of farmer John Staniforth last year, which shook the small community of Talimba in southern New South Wales. John's wife, Leanne, is speaking to reporter Emily Doak about the impact of his death.
10: John was a very private man, and he kept his struggles to himself. He never wanted to talk about things, but it was only in the last few years that I started noticing changes. It would be things like, once again, going out in public when he had to, being everyone's mate, laughing and smiling and just talking about things in general, and then coming home and being absolutely exhausted. He couldn't do the 16-hour days that he would usually do out in the paddocks. And he was beating himself up about it because he felt that he was letting everyone down where he wasn't.
11: As a nurse, Mrs. Staniforth says she was able to navigate the healthcare system and advocate for treatment for her husband. But getting help was still challenging. Mr. Staniforth had to travel more than 5 hours from the family farm for a specialist program in Sydney.
10: We were lucky enough to get into the program. Admittedly, he hated every second of being away, and being a farmer, all he wanted was to get home. But he did try hard. He's missed every single day. His boys have lost their hero. What more can I say? It's broken our hearts.
11: The Staniforths' experience isn't uncommon. Mental health charity Black Dog Institute says cumulative pressures of self-employment, financial uncertainty, climate variability and natural disasters means farmers are twice as likely to die by suicide as other Australian workers. The Institute's Executive Director Samuel Harvey says limited access to mental health services in regional areas is also a concern.
12: So one of the things we're trying to do at Black Dog Institute is to think, well, how can we empower the medical professionals that are there in the local communities, the GPs and nurses who may be there, to be able to deliver the best and newest treatments for mental health through those individuals.
11: Back in the Riverina, Leanne Staniforth wants to break down the stigma around mental health. She asked her local show society to host a screening of the film Just a Farmer, which explores the impact of a farmer's suicide on his family and the community. Local groups and businesses jumped on board with sponsorship, and more than 140 people turned out to the event. The film's writer and producer, Leela McDougall, says it's the conversations that follow that can make a real difference.
7: It takes the audience on an emotional journey, and they get to the end of it and they've felt all these really heavy emotions that they're normally locking away and don't want to feel. And the film's just sort of unlocked them, and it makes them realise, oh, it's okay to feel those feelings, and it's okay to feel gutted at times and to feel, you know, to cry. So it takes them on this experience. So then that's why the conversations open on such a deeper level at the end, because they've all been so vulnerable together in this space.
11: Leanne Staniforth wants those conversations to continue.
10: I just want people to be aware that it can happen to anyone. And there is help. And that's why I'm striving to put the story out there to try and make awareness and give people hope that if they seek some treatment early, it can be relieved. That pain that they go through can be relieved, and life can have some sort of normality back, because everyone's precious and we need you and we need people to be here.
13: Leanne Staniforth ending that report by Emily Doak. And if that's raised some issues for you, you'd like to talk to someone, you know Lifeline's always there for you, 13 11 14, or you can search for more about the Black Dog Institute online. 27 past 12.
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13: An update from the newsroom isn't far away. We'll check the headlines there. First up, though, curious to know what you've found in your car, your truck or your tractor. Something that wasn't very pleasant, sort of an unpleasant surprise. Let me know on the text 0448 922 604. What have you found? Maybe it's something like what ABC Southwest producer Dom Bayan's mechanic found in her car.
14: Routine service, very overdue. The only problem I thought that I had with my car was the windscreen wipers needed replacing. But I went to pick it up yesterday and they told me that there was evidence of rodents in the engine bay. And luckily for me, they haven't got into the wiring, but they apparently have been having a 5-star dining experience because they found the bones of a T-bone steak and a half-eaten avocado, which I couldn't even tell you where they got that from because I can't afford to eat a T-bone steak.
1: Or avocado on toast. So it wasn't you chewing on the T-bone.
14: Avocado on toast.
1: Oh, that's even makes it even freakier, the fact that they've dragged a T-bone steak and an avocado into your engine car bay.
14: I was dry retching when they told me it was. I was horrified. I thought that maybe I was just, that perhaps it was my fault, but they said that every second car that they're dealing with down in Margaret River at the moment has had the same problem, that it's just, I wouldn't say plague proportions, but that it's an unusually bad winter for mice and rodents in the engine bay.
1: Did your mechanic suggest any ways on how to prevent this from ever happening again?
14: They did suggest the peppermint oil, also laying traps or putting out baits, but I really don't want to do that because I live in a sort of quite a bushland area, so I know that there's lots of other little friendly critters running around. So I'd be very interested if anyone's got some suggestions for me.
13: Yeah, you can text them through 0448 922 604 and help Dom out. ABC Southwest audio producer Dom Baines speaking to Stan Shaw and talking about what the mechanic found in her car under the hood. Have you found rats in your car, your truck, your tractor, or something else maybe? Some surprise. Let me know. 0448 922 604. Bang on 12:30. Jonathan Hopper is here with the headlines.
15: Good afternoon, Belinda. A parliamentary inquiry into polling day behaviour at last year's federal election is calling for an enforceable code of conduct for party volunteers. The inquiry has received over 360 submissions with complaints ranging from intimidating behaviour to the use of loudspeakers near polling booths. One of Australia's oldest shoe retailers, Betts, has gone into administration. 20 of its remaining 35 stores will close over the coming weeks. The business is transitioning to online-only operations. Founded in WA, Betts has been in the business for over 125 years. And in the AFL, West Coast will unveil its sixth debutante for the season when South Australian Ollie Franco lines up against Adelaide at Perth Stadium on Friday night. The 19-year-old midfielder was taken in the mid-season draft in May and has impressed in four games for the Eagles' waffle side, averaging 23.7 disposals. Thank you, Belinda.
13: Thank you for the update, Jonathan. Appreciate that. 29 to 1 o'clock. Still to come, we'll head to Mount Barker just before the news at 1. Tracy Kilner will be along to go through the cattle market details for you. A small market today, small numbers anyway, and prices just depending on the quality. But Tracy's got all the details shortly. And we'll also see how the prawn season is going for fishers operating in Shark Bay. First, off to the Bureau of Meteorology. Luke Huntington is with you this afternoon. Luke, we'll start with a look across northern and eastern parts. What's it look like today?
16: Yeah, hi, Belinda. So, yeah, pretty quiet over the north today. A little bit of a weak cloud band over the southwest Kimberley into the northern interior, but it's not producing any rainfall. And then over the sort of the northern and central goldfields, there may be just a chance of a light shower for the rest of today. And that also extends into the southern parts of the south interior and the Eucla region. So the area is under a sort of an influence of a ridge at the moment over that goldfield. It's Eucla region, so we're going to experience quite weather conditions over the southeastern parts of the state. But the north does have a potential of some showers over the next couple of days, starting from tomorrow. So there may be just a chance of a shower over the northeastern Pilbara, over the north interior there, and then over the parts of the southeastern Kimberley. That's just due to a weak cloud band thickening up through the area. So probably not too much rainfall is expected. Maybe over the interior you might expect 1 to 3 millimetres. Over the northeastern Pilbara, only less than a millimetre or so. And similar conditions over the Kimberley, there's not too much in it. It does thicken up a little bit on the Saturday period, but most of the rainfall is going to be sort of in unpopulated areas through that northeastern interior. So maybe 1 to 5 millimetres in that region. And just a chance of a shower over the Kimberley. Probably most likely over the southeast. Again, it's going to be fairly isolated and less than a millimetre or so. But by Saturday, that would have contracted out of the Pilbara. So the Pilbara is all clear on Saturday. And we have mostly clear conditions on Sunday. There's just a very slight chance of a shower remaining over parts of the Kimberley and the eastern Pilbara and into the interior, but there wouldn't be too much in it. And then we see a cold front coming through on Monday for the southeastern parts of the state. It may just clip the southwest goldfields there during the afternoon period and get into the Eucla. But the front itself looks like it's going to very rapidly as it moves eastwards through that area. So falls are going to be generally less than a millimetre and fairly isolated through that area.
13: Let's move into the Southwest Land Division. It looks like it's not a lot of rain about over the next few days or so until next week sometime. What have you got?
16: Yeah, that's right. So as I mentioned, we've got the ridge developing over the southern parts of the state. So it's all quieting down now. It's really just a chance of a shower over the northern parts of the Southwest Land Division. So we're talking about around the Geraldton area in the very far northern parts of the Wheat Belt. And then down in the southern parts around the Albany Esperance region, we're seeing a few light showers on the radar currently. But falls are going to be generally less than a couple of millimetres. So not really too much today. And then tomorrow, it's probably just a chance of a shower once again over the northern parts of the Central West District, over the eastern Great Southern, down into the south coastal districts around Albany and Esperance, but fairly isolated once again. Falls generally less than a millimetre. Saturday is going to be probably even less. The showers are probably going to be mostly contracting to probably the Albany Esperance region again, but they'll be most likely be during the morning period before the winds go offshore and that'll clear out any rainfall. Then we have the next cold front coming through during Sunday. So it's probably sped up a little bit. So we'll probably see showers develop around the southwest Capes area during that morning period, and then extending probably as far north and east as Bremer Bay to Geraldton by midnight on Sunday. Rainfall totals for that front, some of it's looking pretty decent, but it's only really for the far southwest. So we're talking about maybe up to 20 to 30 millimetres around the southwest Capes area into sort of Busselton, Bunbury area. But as I mentioned, it does rapidly deteriorate as it moves, as it crosses the coast and moves east. So we're not really looking at anything too substantial for the agricultural areas with this front. So by midnight, as I said, it'll get up to Geraldton to Bremer Bay. So we're looking at sort of western parts of the Great Southern there, getting up to around 2 to 8 millimetres. And then it'll probably just clip the very far southwestern central wheat belt by midnight. So maybe a millimetre for northern. And then on Monday, as it moves through the Southwest Land Division, you're only looking at sort of less than a millimetre falls through most of the Southwest Land Division. It's really only around that Albany Esperance region where you're getting up to 1 to 4 millimetres. So I wouldn't be banking on this front, especially for the agricultural areas with this one.
13: Thank you so much, Luke. It is 24 to 1. Richard Hudson is here now with a look at the rainfall figures.
17: Yeah, nothing to report in the north. In the far east, in the Eucla district, Red Rocks Point topped it with 4 mils. And then in the southwest land division, in the central west, Alanuka, Badgingarra, Barberton and Durian Bay all had 5 mils, Port Denison 7. In the lower west, Bindoon 11, Dwelling Up 9, Gingin West 8, Jarrahdale and Julimar Forest 5, Carnot and Lancelin East had 6, Lake Chittering 12, Minston Park 12, Mulyabini 10, Moondar Brook 11, Mount Solis 13, Mouchet and Pierce of the RAF Base 9, Pinjarra 15, Tamala Park 10, Wanneroo 14 and Waroona 6. And then in the southwest, Cape Naturalist 8, Carlotta 6, Kawarumup 7, Darden Up, one of the deep earth stations, 13 mils, Carriedale 9, Logue Brook and Mayen up South 5, Manjimup 6, Millianup and Mount William 8 mils, Nunup 6, Pemberton 9, Scott River, Shannon and Wilgarup 5, Warner Glen 6, Windy Harbour 5 and Yanmar had 8. Then in the southern coastal region, Albany 5, Beaumont West 7, Bremer Bay 9, Chain Beach, Denbarker and Erinere had 6 mils, Denmark 8, Esperance 12, Hopetoun, Jacup, Many Peaks, Mount Barker and Munglin up West all had 5, King River had 7, Pleasant Valley and the Duke 10 mils and Tallina Downs had 13. And then in the central wheat belt, Amory Acres 6, Gemmalling 6 mils as well, but that was over 2 days. Cockerdyne and Wongan Hills had 5, Quarter 6. Then in the Great Southern, Franklin had 6 mils. And just quickly, just before the news headlines, you were just talking about Dom Baines, our ABC Southwest audio producer, just finding some rats in the engine of her car, or her mechanic did. Ian has just phoned in from Esperance and he says about 30 years ago during harvest, his brother went to get into the truck, reached up to grab hold of the steering wheel, and lying on the steering wheel was a tiger snake just sunbathing. So he decided to back right off and go and have some lunch. Amazing coincidences. Dom Baines is a audio producer. She's editing a story right now and it's about a Geraldton band, a really good semi-punk band called Rat Salad.
13: Nice. Thank you for sharing that, Richard. This from Jocelyn, who says, canisters of mothballs hung on engine pointings, I'm not sure what she means, keeps rodents at bay. They hate the smell. So that's a deterrent. I don't know if you've got any other suggestions that you've come across that works, keeps the rats away. 0448 922 604. Or if you have had something, a surprise found in your engine or somewhere in your car that was most unexpected, let me know. 0448 922 604. Text through, let me know. Commercial prawn fishers operating in Shark Bay are saying that this season is going really well, with good catches and bigger prawns than they've seen in previous years. And that is just a great sign, because they have had a run of difficult years with reduced catches. Peter McGowan from Mac Boats says some conservative management of the fishery in the Gascoyne region seems to have paid off.
18: Yeah, it's been a good start. It's been a later start than normal. Numbers have been pretty solid, but the size has been quite spectacular to normal years. Our grades are up 2 or 3 grades in size, so we're catching a lot of really big prawns, which is great. More breeders, get more money for them. Yeah, it's good all round, catching big prawns.
19: That fishery has really been struggling for quite some time. It's nice to hear you talking about it, saying it's going well, but what has changed?
18: Yeah, it's about half of what it's been. Its historic sort of averages is come down from about an average of 1,500 tonnes to 700 and 800 tonnes in the last few years. There's a lot of work going on with Deep Herb and industry trying to get it back, but we've put the season back a little bit to try and give them the best chance so more breed get through to for next year and future years, so a little bit of escapement there. But it's a work in progress. It's going to be hard. We've cut down the effort in the bay by 50% in the last 5 years by halving the number of boats there as well. It's a fair bit of work going into Sharks Bay to get it back to where it should be.
19: Is the industry given a total catch that it can take? When you say it's gone from 1,500 tonnes as an average to about 700, and you're trying to be really conservative with what is happening in there, how's that work?
18: No, there's no TAC in prawns. It's just a wild catch fishery and a derby fishing where you just hunt the fish. It's just controlled with moon breaks, with timing, with areas. There's a lot of areas that are drawn up on a map, and different areas are exploited at different times, you might say. Leave prawns to breed in some areas, sometimes to get the high catches in other areas. Yeah, there's a fair bit of complicated management that goes into some of these fisheries.
19: Yeah.
18: This is very conservative from the department on what we're allowed to do. It's been cut back from 22 days per moon period down to about, we'd be doing about 16 to 18 days each one. Don't even know how many periods we'll get. It'll all be done by surveys. If we see we're fishing it down too much, it'll be closed. So there's a lot of restrictions have been put in place. But so far, let's hope that it works and we get some really good catches back.
19: Yeah, is that a sign of recovery, that you're getting some really large prawns there now?
18: I hope so. The size of the prawns is one of the great things that's happened there. It's quite, it's giving us a bit of confidence in what we're doing might be on the right side.
19: To have your days cut down so much, though, you still need to be running a viable business.

0: So how does that balance work?
1: Yeah, well, this year with the price of fuel and that, cutting the days down hasn't been quite the worst thing. because a trawler uses a lot of fuel a day. It's a very intense thing. But it's going to be tight. People will have to watch what they're doing. But if we can have the size up, we receive a better reward for our prawns. So that could counteract the lower catches. And hopefully that works.
0: Yeah. And what's been the challenge there? Has it been these hot water events that we've seen coming through? Is that why the fishery's struggling? Has it been too much product being taken out? What's been the issue?
1: Yeah, there must be an environmental factor to it. Prawns live in the seagrass and other things like that when they're juveniles. Yeah, is it the loss of seagrass through some of these hot water events? No one really knows. No one can put their finger on it. We have halved the effort, or more than halved the effort. As I said, we've taken out 50% of the boats. Then we've reduced the days from 180 days we used to fish down to about 100 days we fish now. And this year will most probably be even less. So we're putting in some huge reductions to make sure it's not effort. But it does look like it's something in the environment. And all we can do is work around that to still have a fishery.
0: And looking at the environment there, we had some really good rain come through that region from Tropical Cyclone Narelle earlier this year. The Gascoyne and the Warramal rivers ran, and they ran really strongly out to sea. What's your thought around what effect that will have on the fishery, given how long you guys have been up there? What does history tell you?
1: The rivers are great, we think, for prawn fishing. It's like re-energising the bay, putting a lot of nutrients back into the bay. Sometimes the real strong ones push a lot of the small prawns out of the nurseries too early, and we have some huge catches of small prawn, which is sometimes a bit of a problem. But the general putting nutrients into the bay, into all the things that all the animals in the bay eat and all the seagrasses, everything needs, the ecosystem needs to actually be healthy, is a great thing. There's a bit of a correlation between the history of the catches and when the river flows. So it shows there's a marked improvement in catch rates after a river over, you know, the 40 years of history or more. So, yeah, they're definitely healthy for the whole bay.
0: And how long does it take? You have a river flow, and then what is it the next year that you see that kick in catches?
1: The next 2 years are usually reasonable. One you usually see sometimes just because the small prawns have been pushed out to where the boats are fishing. Other times you just see it in a better catch and a better total tonnage for the year, a whole healthier ecosystem.
2: Peter McGowan from Geraldton-based Mac Boats speaking to Joe Prendergast, 14 to 1. Inigo Coford is a deep-herd fisheries research scientist involved in prawn management here in Western Australia. He says not all river flows have a significant positive impact on prawn stocks, but the Shark Bay fishery does seem to be recovering.
3: So when we have a really big flow, or we have a flow after quite a while of not much of a flow, so for example a year or 18 months since the last flow, we can actually see quite a sort of obvious effect on the prawn stocks in Shark Bay. We can see changes in their distribution and their catch rates, and also the size of prawns that we're seeing on the fishing grounds.
0: Is it always a good thing to have a strong river flow?
3: Well, there's positive and negative, I suppose. Short-term effects for the fishery can be good, because you tend to get an influx of prawns moving from the inshore areas, where they tend to sort of inhabit those areas when they're younger, and naturally they move offshore as they grow. When you get a flooding event, that actually accelerates that process and tends to cause a lot of those prawns to move out earlier than they would otherwise, and that increases their accessibility to the trawl fleet, so you're catching more prawns, higher catch rates than you would otherwise. And also river flows can bring out a fair bit of sediment and nutrients, which also is beneficial for those prawns, and that it leads to more feeding activity, and they also use that sort of sediment plume as a protection from predators. So they believe that they're a bit safer when you've got the sediment coming out. They're not as visible, so they're a bit more active out over the course of the night, And unfortunately for them, but fortunately for the prawn fleet, that actually makes them more catchable. So you're increasing your catch rates through more of them out there and also them being more accessible than they would be otherwise. Conversely, it can have a negative impact in that you are catching prawns that may normally have been accessible later in the season. So you're sort of giving some of those smaller prawns less of a chance to grow and get bigger. So that can have obviously negative effects for the value of those prawns if they're catching smaller prawns than they would otherwise. And then the other issue, which we're sort of more concerned with from a sustainability standpoint, is that a lot of these prawns would have moved out later in the year and they actually become more accessible to being caught before they've had a chance to spawn, because their spawning season is over the winter. And if they're coming out or being pushed out before the winter, then they actually might get caught before they've had a chance to spawn. And that can potentially have issues for the following season.
0: So when you have the season that we had at the beginning of this year, where there was two cyclones and quite a strong Wurrumal and Gascoyne River flow, do you look at that as a scientist, as someone who works to sustainably manage this fishery and go, oh, that's a really good thing, or does it make you nervous?
3: It makes us cautious is probably the word, in that we welcome it in that it's obviously a good thing for the fleet. It's a good thing in that the prawns can be larger. You're pushing out the juveniles, but you're also pushing out the larger prawns that have stayed resident in the inshore areas from last year. So we view it as a positive in that aspect. But it just means that in terms of how we manage the fishery over the course of the season, we just get a little bit more cautious in that we are trying to ensure that there's going to be enough adult prawns left to successfully spawn. So we have a good spawn. And then that means that we have a greater chance of next year's season also being a good season.
0: Peter McGowan, one of the fishers in that area, was saying that so far this season they've seen some really big-sized prawns, that the fishery seemed to be doing well after a run of poor years, but they were really big. So is that those resident inshore prawns they've been washed out? Is that essentially what we're seeing play out now?
3: That's definitely part of it, yes. So those prawns would have been ones that were left over from the previous season. So while you do get a lot of, or most of the prawns moving offshore as they grow, there's always a certain proportion that are pretty happy where they are and they just sit there, and they're not always as accessible to the fleet at the end of the fishing season. And so come this year, that flooding event would have pushed some of those larger ones out and made them catchable. So that's definitely part of it. There's also been, as Peter said, a bit of a run of years where we've had prawns that are smaller than we would like and smaller than they had been sort of in the decades prior. So we've been working quite hard as a department and alongside the industry up there to try and recover the sizes of prawns back to a better size composition. So we've had quite a few sort of management arrangements in place over the last few years to restrict fishing in certain areas at certain times, and we worked really well together with industry to try and recover these larger sizes. And so I think that is also probably playing a bit of a role this year. We have actually seen over the last couple of years signs that it's been trending back the way we want, and this is just another step in the right direction.
0: So on the road to recovery, that fishery by the sound of things.
3: Yeah, that's the idea. I mean, there's always environmental impacts that come through, and flooding is one example, but we've had heat waves and things as well, which tend to throw up a few sort of spanners in the works as well. But in general, we're encouraged by the way things are heading.
2: Deep Herd research scientist Inigo Coford speaking to Joe Prendergast about prawn management here in Western Australia. 8 minutes to 1. In the United States, college league basketball and college football is really big business. One young Australian is about to head to the US to start studying, while also competing not in the football or the basketball, but competing in college rodeo.
4: G'day, my name's Jack Armstrong and I'm from Inverell, New South Wales. So I'm on my way to Clarendon, Texas on the 16th of August.

0: To a college over there to study welding and goes riding saddle broncs. So I've always sort of been around rodeo and western sort of world. Like I grew up camp drafting on horses, and I sort of never really got took much interest until I came up north and sort of we just had a bit of a go at everything, and I just really love saddle broncs and the horses, and thought I'd try and get a lot better and get into it. And I just think it's fun as, and it's the coolest thing.
1: Heading over to the States now, tell us about what you're hoping or what you're thinking this college program looks like. Have you spoken to your coaches over there much about it?
0: Yep, so I got onto the coach through recommendations from some people at a school at the start of August to a college over there to study welding and goes riding saddle broncs. So I've always sort of been around rodeo and western sort of world. Like I grew up camp drafting on horses, and I sort of never really got took much interest until I came up north and sort of we just had a bit of a go at everything, and I just really love saddle broncs and the horses, and thought I'd try and get a lot better and get into it, and I just think

0: of the year, and I've spoken to him on Facebook and phone call. The program is hopefully we'll have 2-3 buckouts a week plus rodeos, and put a fair bit of time into gym and spur boards. And the aim is just to get a lot better at Saddlebronc, get as good as I can, put a lot more time and effort into it.
1: Why the move over to America? Obviously, there's a few circuits here. Why the move over to, I guess, more dedicated to it in a college sense?
0: Mainly, I want to go to a college rodeo because there are coaches there to help me improve, and that's what I'm looking for, to fix little issues and, like, technical issues. And also just the fact I can get on a lot of better quality horses and a lot more of them. So it's good in Australia, but the Americans just live for it, and that's the place to go.
1: You hear and you see the footage and the videos of college football in America and college basketball, and how people really get around that college sporting sense, and the students there as well. Are you kind of looking forward to that campus aspect as well as of American college sporting life?
0: Yeah, I'm so excited. I'm keen to meet a heap of people over there and get a few contacts. I'm just keen to be around a heap of like-minded people with the rodeo on, and just heap of people that want to get better and do well. And yeah, I'm really excited. Just help each other forward.
2: Good luck to him. Soon to be college rodeo rider Jack Armstrong. He was speaking to Charles Geary. 1:05. Earlier in the hour, we looked at the suicide rate for males living in remote and very remote Australia being more than double the rate for those living in major cities, and the challenges of finding access to mental health services, particularly specialists. In response to that, Jason has texted through to say thank you to all involved in bringing awareness to the farming community about the rates of suicide and the impact it has on those left behind. Suicide is a scourge on the community in general, and worse in farming circles. If someone has dark thoughts or feelings, please just talk to someone, anyone. There is no shame or weakness in asking for help. In fact, I believe it's a sign of strength. Thanks again. Thank you, Jason. The text 0448 922 604. 1:04.
3: On Landline, finding the balance between farming and gold.
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2: And that story by Andrew Chowning is from right here in Western Australia. The proposed mining activity will be near Katanning, and you'll hear a bit more about that story as a preview on tomorrow's Country Hour ahead of Landline on the weekend. Let's get to the markets. A small yarding of cattle at the Mount Barker sale yard today with 570 penned for sale, and that's down 460 on last week's numbers. With all the market details, here's Tracy Kilner.
5: Weaner calves dominated the numbers, as well as a quality run of Angus yearling heifers and processor weighted steers and heifers. Feeder buyers and restockers were active, seeing weaner and yearling calves generally trend up. Heavy processing cattle sold to 416 cents, while a small yarding of heavy cows eased and heavy bulls gained, topping at 352 cents a kilo. Weaner steers weighing over 330 kilos sold at 546 cents. Weights over 280 kilos returned 540 to 578 cents, and lightweights sold from 520 to 570 cents a kilo. The weaner heifers weighing over 330 kilos made from 492 to 510 cents. Weights over 280 kilos made 484 to 534 cents, and lightweights sold from 454 to 518 cents a kilo. Yearling steers made from 488 to 588, quality dependent, while the yearling heifers returned 420 to 522 cents a kilo. The grown steers weighing over 600 kilos returned 386 to 416 cents. Weights over 500 kilos made 420 to 482 cents, and the lighter weights made 490 cents a kilo. Grown heifers weighing under 540 kilos sold from 380 to 478 cents. Heavier weights returned 400 to 420 cents a kilo. The heavyweight cows sold from 320 up to 370 cents. Medium weights made 388, and store cows eased on quality, returning 184 to 338 cents a kilo. Heavy bulls sold from 280 to 352 cents, and lightweight bullies returned 380 to 396 cents a kilo. This has been Tracy Kilner for Meat and Livestock Australia's National Livestock Reporting Service.
2: Thank you so much for that, Tracy. About a minute and a half away from the news at one. And this hour we've been talking about the unusual things you can find in your car. And this follows ABC audio producer Dom Bayan's mechanic finding some rats in her engine. This in from Rob.

0: who says, about 35 years ago when I had a V8 Falcon Ute, I opened the bonnet to check the oil and sitting on the air cleaner was a tabby cat. At least there wouldn't have been any rodents. That is one way to deal with the rat situation, isn't it? And Charlie in Broadwater says, a few of us gardeners have had rats in the veggie patch and found a dash of diluted fennel has kept us free of rats chewing things. Thank you so much for that, Charlie. Appreciate the text. On the ABC, WA, the 1 o'clock news is next.
1: Hello, I'm Andy Park. Join me for The World Today. How has Donald Trump made $2 billion in personal profit while at the same time holding the US presidential office? Labor's watered-down gambling ad legislation will be introduced to Parliament today. Two Russian daredevils have climbed the Empire State Building untethered. And copper, Navy man and Macho Man lead singer, the Village People's last remaining founding member, Victor Willis, dead at 74.
2: Good afternoon, Jonathan Hopper with ABC News. The chair of advocacy group, the Justice Reform Initiative, has labelled the planned expansion of Perth's Bankshire Hill Youth Prison a waste of money. The prison has struggled with detainee self-harm and general unrest in recent years, including a rooftop protest in November. Robert Tickner says there will likely always be a need for troubled or dangerous detainees to be placed in a secure facility. However, he says the solution is not solitary confinement, but a therapeutic approach.
3: Where you have, you know, a very cross-disciplinary team working on the issues confronting the child. Not a cell or anything like a cell. You know, that's just going to make it worse.
2: WA's Shadow Housing Minister has welcomed the state government's new zoning reforms, but says they should have been announced at least a year ago. The proposed changes include loosening zoning restrictions, streamlining the single build approvals process, and removing parking requirements for apartments and granny flats. The government says it expects the proposals to be released for public consultation later this year and implemented by mid-2027. Sandra Brewer says any delay is unacceptable in the midst of a housing crisis.
4: What we see with a pattern for this government, which is media announcement and then very little action on the ground.
2: A parliamentary inquiry into polling day behaviour at last year's federal election is calling for an enforceable code of conduct for party volunteers. The inquiry has received over 360 submissions, with complaints ranging from intimidating behaviour to the use of loudspeakers near polling booths. Jerome Laxall has told 102.5 ABC Perth the Australian Electoral Commission needs to be empowered to temporarily ban antisocial volunteers.
5: If it means giving someone a yellow card for 24 hours off the booth because of repeated breaches, then that's something that the ASC should be given the power to do.
2: The Ukrainian capital has been hit by a large-scale Russian attack, which officials say has killed at least 8 people and injured more than 30. William Howard Evans reports.
6: It's Russia's worst attack on the country since mid-June, with waves of drones and missiles hitting residential buildings and a hotel on Kyiv's Central Boulevard, shaking the city for hours. Carrying children, belongings, tents and pets, residents crowded into underground metro stations, desperately trying to find safe shelter. Meanwhile, neighbouring Poland, a NATO and European Union member, scrambled fighter jets as a preventative measure. Ukraine and Russia have been ramping up attacks on each other in recent months, with Ukraine targeting Moscow's energy infrastructure, triggering severe fuel shortages across the country.
2: In sport, the USA has kept its FIFA Men's World Cup dream alive, beating Bosnia and Herzegovina 2-0 in their knockout round clash in Santa Clara. ABC Sports' Tom Wildy has more.
7: The USA went into the match searching for a first knockout win at a Men's World Cup since 2002 and looked on top early. Follerin Balogun continued his good form, opening the scoring on the stroke of half time. The game turned when he received a controversial red card, reducing USA to 10 players. But they were still too good, Malik Tillman securing the win with 8 minutes remaining. The USA will play Belgium in the round of 16 after they came from 2 goals down to beat Senegal, while England's Harry Kane scored twice late to lift his side to victory over the Democratic Republic of Congo. Tom Wilde, ABC Sport, Dallas.
2: In the AFL, West Coast will unveil its sixth debutante for the season when South Australian Oliver Franco lines up against Adelaide at Perth Stadium on Friday night. The 20-year-old midfielder was taken in the mid-season draft in May and has impressed in four games for the Eagles' waffle side, averaging 23.7 disposals. Eagles coach Andrew McWalter says Franco has made a big impact on the squad in just a few weeks.
8: Just even his first five or six games in the Sandford this year was so strong and powerful. He's a contestable player, tackle, but he's got a bit more run in his game than probably people realise. We think he's a terrific endurance player as well.
2: Western Australia's weather: showers about the south coast and along the west coast south of Shark Bay. The chance of a shower over remaining parts of the southwest land division, the southern Gascoyne, Goldfields and Eucla. In Perth, partly cloudy today, light winds and a top of 17. Tomorrow, Friday, partly cloudy, 18. Saturday, mostly sunny and 20 degrees. Right now in the city, it's 15.6.
1: Hello, welcome to The World Today. I'm Andy Park, coming to you from Gadigal Land in Sydney. Thanks for joining me this Thursday. 3 years in the making, the government's gambling reform bill is introduced to Parliament, but critics say it sides too heavily with the broadcasters and the bookies. And copper, Navy man and YMCA lead singer, the Village People's last remaining original member, Victor Willis, dead at 74.
9: I don't care about anybody calling it an anthem. They can call it a gay anthem. They can call it's an anthem, period. It's an anthem to me, to a lot of people.
10: I packaged that all up into this kind of infectious, joyous celebration of living like there might be no tomorrow.
1: More on his music and legacy shortly, but first, it seems like the debate is over. The woes of younger Australians struggling to get or keep a toehold in the housing market can't be blamed on a generational failure to save their money or an addiction to smashed avocado on toast. New research out today showing Australian homeowners have faced greater mortgage pressure in the past 2 years than their older counterparts did when rates soared to around 17% back in the 1980s. Nick Grimm explains.
11: Interest rates were low when Kenrick Thompson bought his home prior to the COVID pandemic, but what seemed like a big commitment then has only become more daunting.
12: Our home loan, you know, was offered to us at 2% and is now over 4%. So the amounts of interest that we're paying on that repayment's more than doubled. You know, it's half of the joint household income.
11: And the Sydney father is in no doubt that's a bigger burden than when interest rates were in the double digits 4 decades ago.
12: My parents would have had like an 18% interest rate, but, you know, if they're only borrowing $100,000 at 18%, it's less proportionate to their income than, you know, borrowing, yeah, $1.2 million at 4%.
11: That view has been confirmed today by new economic analysis, which has tackled the intergenerational argument over who's had it tougher when it comes to saving for and paying off a home. KPMG senior economist Terry Rawnsley says Australian households have faced greater mortgage pressure in the past 2 years than they did when rates were higher.
13: Over the last 3 years, households have gone from having about 3% of their income going to interest repayments to about 6%. And that 3% is really causing a lot of cost of living pressures. It's people finding it harder to kind of do discretionary spending. It's putting them into financial stress.
11: And right now, those households are facing a double whammy with big loans to repay, as the latest property market data shows house prices are falling in the big capital city markets. Nationally, housing values fell by 0.4% in June. That's the largest decline since 2022. It comes amid warnings that a further interest rate hike could see prices decline even further. Dr. Nicola Powell is Domain's chief residential economist.
14: So we have seen house prices moderate, and really this has been a slowdown in market dynamics that we've seen really since early in the year. But I think what we are seeing is Sydney and Melbourne are really feeling the brunt of this downturn. But I think we have to also consider that we do have structural changes as a result of the budget that are happening at a time when cyclical pressures were already slowing down the market.
11: There is some anecdotal evidence that the buyers are still out there, but they've just decided to sit on their hands for the time being, so to speak, until they work out what these changes are likely to mean.
14: And this is one of the things that's really evident in our housing market, and that is buyers and sellers do wait, they pause. And we are a nation of pessimists at the moment. And history proves that any time we go into a period of very weak consumer confidence, it slows down the housing market in terms of transactions, but also does have a negative impact on price. And I think, you know, when it comes to the housing market, we often find decisions don't change, they are paused. And sellers don't want to sell in a downturn. Then you have buyers thinking, if I wait a bit longer, my money is going to go further, I'm going to get greater value for money. And I think that that dynamic is playing out particularly so from buyers. I think the buyer pullback has been quite strong. We've got supply rising. And I think eventually we'll see probably a stronger pullback from sellers that just say, I don't want to sell in a downturn. And our belief is that we will see prices lower, and it's probably going to nudge prices a few percentage points lower than they would have been. But I think this pullback and new investment is going to have a much greater impact on rents and push them upwards.
1: Domain's chief residential economist there, Dr. Nicola Powell, ending that report by Nick Grimm. Well, there's so much focus on homeowners in the current housing debate. What about the fate of the nation's renters, especially when yesterday the National Rental Affordability Scheme ended? The scheme was introduced by the Rudd government back in 2008 in response to declining affordability, and once provided more than 35,000 affordable rental homes across the country. So why was it axed? Was it working? And what's next for those who relied upon it? Stephen Rowley is a professor at Curtin University's Business School and joins me. Stephen, this program was really not without its critics. How did it work?
15: No, it certainly wasn't without its critics. What happened is investors in new dwellings or purchasers of new dwellings could get an incentive, a tax incentive, which started at around $10,000. And in return, they had to provide a rental dwelling at 80% below the local median rent. And so that incentive was actually quite generous, because if you're, you know, renting something for $500 a week and you have a 20% discount, that $10,000 is almost double the amount you're giving up. But what it did do is provide a really strong supply of affordable housing to a group that's often ignored. So earn too much to be eligible for social housing, but really can't afford anything good in the private rental market. So in that sense, it did provide or did plug a really important gap in the housing market. But yes, many would argue that that incentive was a little bit too generous, and a lot of people benefited from that and ended up producing the, you know, really quite small dwellings, quite sort of cheap dwellings. But it was a really important scheme for community housing providers who used those incentives to put them together with other sources of funding and actually deliver dwellings that otherwise wouldn't have been built.
1: It came under fire during the Abbott government, and there was the criticism that the scheme was too generous. Do you think it was doing what it was designed to do?
15: It did, in terms of delivering quickly housing for, you know, people on low to moderate incomes, particularly essential workers who couldn't afford, you know, the bottom end of that private rental market. But yes, I mean, the fact that it was generous really, you know, increased the speed of delivery. A lot of private investors got in to benefit from that generosity. But as I said before, the community housing sector as well also benefited from that. And at a time where funding was extremely scarce for the community housing providers, it provided a real boost for their numbers. One of the big problems, though, it was administratively very complex, because you got incentives from the state government and the federal government. So that complexity made it really difficult for early providers to get involved.
1: In its place, the government's Housing Australia Future Fund, we went from one acronym, NRAS, to another, HAF, has essentially supplanted that scheme. Has it been an improvement at the scale that's required?
15: It's certainly delivered a lot more funding to the community housing sector, which has been a real positive. The community housing providers are really quite sophisticated organisations now as a result of, you know, what has been a very complex funding mechanism. I suppose the problem with HAF is because it is complicated, it hasn't delivered at the speed that NRAS did. I think we will get, you know, tens of thousands of affordable units over the next few years, but it's taking, I think, a lot longer than people originally envisaged. So, you know, delivering something at speed is so important for renters that are struggling in that private rental market. And I think we need to, you know, come up with ways of really delivering at scale and at speed to meet the needs of those that are really struggling in that private rental market.
1: Stephen Rowley is professor at Curtin University's Business School. Thanks for your time, Stephen.
15: Thanks a lot.
1: The federal government has introduced its long-awaited gambling advertising legislation to Parliament today, but it's already facing accusations it's too watered down to be effective. The proposal would limit advertising during certain times of the day on television and radio. Both the Greens and the Coalition want stronger action, but Independent Senator David Pocock and members of the crossbench have signalled they want a complete ban. Rachel Mealy prepared this report.
16: Mr Speaker, I present the Interactive Gambling Amendment, Gambling Reform Bill 2026, and the explanatory memorandum.
17: A bill 3 years in the making. This morning, Communications Minister Annika Wells introduced the government's gambling advertising bill to the House of Representatives.
16: These are important reforms, and we are proud as a government to be reducing gambling harm.
17: But earlier, her colleague and fellow Labor Minister Anne Ali admitted that the reforms could go further.
18: There's always more that we can do, and we're not a government that sits still. You know, we're a government that undertakes action.
17: The bill will restrict but not ban gambling ads appearing on TV during the day and the early evening. They'll also be restricted on the radio during school pick-up and drop-off times. Gambling ads will be banned at sporting stadiums and on players' jerseys. As well, all influencers, including sports and racing personalities, will be banned from promoting gambling online. Independent MP Kate Chaney says there's still time to do more.
19: Well, it's not just the Coalition and the Greens and the Independents in the Senate, but it's most of Australia who would like to see some improvements. So I think that it does have the potential to be improved there. I think it's an opportunity for the government to make it a whole lot better than it is and actually use the parliamentary process to make the laws better, which is what it's meant to be there for. So there are plenty of opportunities for improvement.
17: The government will face an uphill battle getting the bill as it stands through the Senate. It'll now be subject to an 8-week Senate inquiry. The legislation has already been the subject of an extensive inquiry overseen by the late Labor MP Peter Murphy. Independent Senator David Pocock says that inquiry made 31 recommendations and the government has ignored them.
20: Well, we have the landmark Murphy report, which was a multi-partisan backed look at what is happening with gambling in Australia. We are the biggest losers in the world per capita, and they recommended three big things to turn that around. One was a phased-in ban on all gambling ads. The report said that gambling ads are normalising gambling amongst young people, and we have to turn that around. They said we need to ban inducements, and really critically, they said we actually need a national regulator to oversee these gambling companies. The government's bill doesn't do any of those things. They've decided that three ads an hour during children's television hours is acceptable.
17: He says there's a chance for Australians to undo the ties between sport and gambling.
20: The government needs to look after Australian children. This is an opportunity to actually stop the normalisation of gambling amongst Australian kids.
17: Samantha Thomas is a professor of public health at Deakin University and has studied gambling harm. She says this bill overlooks the public good and puts sports betting firms first.
21: We have to ask whether there has been some form of regulatory capture of the government around this legislation, because the decisions that they've made are not in line with the independent evidence and seem to be more in line with the vested interests of the gambling industry, the sporting codes and the broadcasters.
1: Professor Samantha Thomas there, a gambling harm researcher from Deakin University, ending that report from Rachel Mealy. I'm Andy Park. 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Just search for The World Today. Overseas, and US President Donald Trump's finances are back in the headlines again amid revelations he's raked in $2 billion last year, much of it from his cryptocurrency ventures. It means he's making more money while in office than prior to his presidency, and it's prompted conflict of interest questions given he's overseeing policymaking such as cryptocurrency regulation. Alexandra Humphreys reports.
0: Donald Trump's finances required nearly 1,000 pages to lay out in the latest disclosures. They detail an income of more than $2 billion last year, triple what the president earned in 2020.

0: 2024 before returning to office. The substantial sum has led to fresh questions over whether he's profiting off the presidency.
1: Well, you know why I'm profiting? Because the stock market's going up. Everybody's profiting.
0: He claims his finances are run at arm's length.
1: I don't get involved in my personal. We have funds that run my money.
0: The president's biggest earner was from cryptocurrency ventures, netting him roughly $1.4 billion US dollars. Some of that is from the Trump family's crypto venture, World Liberty Financial, which was founded in the middle of the 2024 presidential campaign. More than $600 million was generated from his namesake cryptocurrency, despite many of those who bought into the meme coin losing money, according to reporting from the New York Times. The outlet's White House correspondent Maggie Haberman told CNN Mr. Trump's earnings raise serious questions.
2: What we do know is that his net worth is off the charts bigger than what it was prior to this presidency. He is wealthier than he has ever been in his life. Personally. And so when he says, and he and the White House say there's no conflicts of interest, it strains credibility, to put it mildly. It's impossible to look at it through any other lens of the fact that Donald Trump is overseeing policy, such as cryptocurrency regulation, from which he benefits. And again, he's not the first politician in history in the U.S. to benefit financially from being in office. This has been a problem with Congress, certainly, over many years. But the scale and scope is just astonishing.
0: Mr. Trump's wealth has also been boosted by hundreds of millions from real estate. The sales of Trump-branded items such as watches and Bibles, and $80 million obtained through lawsuit settlements with media companies. Megan Gorman is a tax attorney and the author of a recent book, All the President's Money.
3: You know, when you look at the Trump disclosures, what's fascinating is obviously you see money from the crypto deals, you see licensing fees, you see legal settlements that he's getting from broadcasters here in the United States. And then, by the way, he owns an extensive stock portfolio. And so what's shocking today is, you know, when you really dive in, there aren't a lot of laws prohibiting some of the conflicts that we're seeing today, you know, because presidents have always functioned on honor.
0: Harry Mulconian is a legal expert from the United States Studies Center. He says it's unclear whether the revelations will hurt the president politically.
4: Well, this is the nature of such a polarized society as the U.S. is. It does not pass the pub test with people who despise the president. And it never approaches the pub test with people who are enamored with him. So the question is, what about everyone in the middle? And at this point, it's not entirely clear who is in the middle.
5: Harry Mulconian from the United States Studies Center, ending that report by Alexandra Humphreys. A daredevil Russian couple have scaled the heights of one of the United States' most famous skyscrapers, the Empire State Building, all in the name of peace and love. Angela Nicolau and Vanya Burkus unfurled a banner on top of the 443-metre Manhattan Tower before Burkus got down on one knee. The couple, who've amassed a large social media following and documented a climb in a 2024 Netflix documentary, have now been arrested. Here's Kimberly Price.
6: A dramatic scene unfolds around one of New York's most recognisable landmarks, the Empire State Building. Helicopters circle the 443-metre tower, capturing the attention of workers on their lunch break.
7: We're like, what is going on out here? And everyone's looking up, so we also looked up and it's a flag going off the top of the needles. So
8: we were like pulling up the news. We were like watching it from our phone, but also like looking at the sky. We were like, what is happening? Should we not go back in? Like, it's crazy.
6: The city's attention turns to two tiny figures perched on the very top of the building's antenna who unfurl a banner. It reads, "When the power of love beats the love of power, the world knows peace." As the balaclava-clad couple make their way down, they pause on a small platform and one drops to a knee.
9: So it looks like they got engaged. Uh-huh. And now they're just climbing down and the police are going up. But it's crazy. It's like being in the movies.
6: Body camera footage captures the moment New York police encounter the daredevils.
10: Hello? How you doing? Can you just stay where you are? Well, you can't be up here. All right.
11: Yeah, I'm okay.
6: Despite their arrest, the couple posted their proposal news on social media and have been identified as Angela Nicolau and Vanya Birkus. The pair regularly post about their climbing exploits at landmarks around the world and have a loyal fan base of more than a million followers. In 2024, the pair released a documentary called Skywalkers, A Love Story, following their climb of a 670-metre skyscraper in Kuala Lumpur.
11: If Vanya stumbles, I fall into the abyss. Of course, I'm afraid to die.
6: Dr. Sam Cornell is an expert on social media and risk-taking behaviour at the University of Queensland. He says while the rise of social media has created a new incentive for risk-takers, these two climbers in New York are a little different.
12: I do think with the kind of people that we're talking about here that are known for these really extreme stunts, like really another level. I don't know if I would say that social media is like the big driver for them. This is something else entirely, and I think that they're a bit of a different animal.
6: He says the fact they've already made a feature-length film suggests they treat it as a full-time job.
12: This seems like they're it's almost a vocation for these guys, which I don't know if I would put them in the same category that I would your risk taker on Instagram or TikTok that goes to, you know, natural places and does some risky things.
6: As the pair celebrate their engagement behind bars, any wedding plans will be put on hold as they face charges including burglary, reckless endangerment and criminal mischief.
5: Kimberly Price and David Sparks reporting. Gay anthem to wedding dance floor staple. YMCA's lead singer and songwriter, the Village People frontman Victor Willis, has died at the age of 74. While he was pivotal to the creation of the 70s disco group, Willis was actually only part of the Village People for the first couple of years. He went solo in 1979. But he is credited with writing the lyrics to the band's biggest songs, including Macho Man. And after a lengthy court battle over rights, he returned to lead a reboot of the group in 2017. Bridget Fitzgerald reports.
13: Born out of the New York disco scene of the 1970s, the Village People quickly amassed a cult following. Texas-born Victor Willis was an actor and a singer performing on Broadway when he was approached by French producer Jacques Morali to sing vocals on a set of disco songs. Together with another French producer, Henri Belolo, they created The Village People. Speaking to British broadcaster ITV in 2019, Victor Willis said Morali came up with the idea for the group members to wear costumes.
14: At Halloween, he had been down in the village and he saw people dressed as the particular characters.
15: This is Greenwich.
14: Yes, Greenwich Village in New York. And it wasn't until the third album that I decided I would become the policeman.
13: The Village People made their mark, dressing up as flamboyant male archetypes, the construction worker, the cowboy, the policeman, the biker. Willis wrote lyrics to many of their biggest hits, including Go West and YMCA, which became gay anthems over the decades. Young man, there's no need. Jacques Morali was gay, but Willis had a complicated relationship with the band's camp image, quitting in 1979. Carl Quinn is the senior culture writer at The Age and Sydney Morning Herald.
16: They very deliberately tapped into the gay culture of the Lower East Village in New York in the late 1970s, and I packaged that all up into this kind of infectious, joyous celebration of living like there might be no tomorrow.
13: Carl Quinn says while Willis was behind some of the Village People's biggest songs, he was paid very little up front and in royalties. After decades battling drug addiction and operating as a solo artist, Willis launched legal action,
16: which ended up by 2017. Giving him control over the rights of the group, to use the group name, Village People, and the identity and so on.
13: While Willis returned to the group for a 40th anniversary tour in 2017, the court case effectively expelled the other members from the group. Willis faced other controversies too, stating that the YMCA was not a gay anthem, and then later clarifying that he doesn't mind if the LGBTQI+ community thinks of it as an anthem. He and the other members also performed at rallies for Donald Trump before his second inauguration, though Willis told TMZ it wasn't political.
14: At that point, we felt that we should let politics stay out of our music and that we should try to help unite the country by doing YMCA at the inauguration.
13: Carl Quinn again.
16: Yeah, complicated, colourful, contradictory, at times curmudgeonly, but really contributed something quite massive to music culture and should be remembered for that.
13: Willis's wife, Karen Huff Willis, announced his death at 74 on his Facebook account after a short but aggressive illness, leaving behind a legacy that won't be quickly forgotten.
5: Neither will those dance moves, certainly for the rest of the day. I'm sure you'll be doing them in the car. Bridget Fitzgerald reporting there. And that's all from the World Today team. Thanks for your company. I'll be back at the same time tomorrow. Bye for now.

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1: G'day to those of you in the regions just tuning in this afternoon. Our slim pickings today stems from our winner yesterday a little bit. We were chatting about songs that make you think of great heights. Sky High by Jigsaw took it out. And it is a banger of a track right from the get-go. So Slim's having fun. We already have about a gazillion song suggestions through. If you want to play along, he just wants the song that you think has got the best killer start. Tracks that make a big statement in the first 20 seconds. Ian thinks Smoke on the Water would be a contender. And I've got quite a few Guns and Roses picks. Johnny Cash's Ring of Fire, somebody has suggested. And Mads in Baldivis says, hi Slim, Sledgehammer from Peter Gabriel. Pete says, Get Down and Get With It by Slade. And in his view, nothing else will get close. And Dion suggested, Honeymoon's Over from The Cruel Sea. 0437221025 if you want to play along. Now, I wonder, you know, when you're busy juggling lots of things, it's easy to leave an item on a bus or a train or in a car. And it is an awful feeling when the driver's just taken off and you realise, uh-oh, there's something really important in that vehicle. And it happens a lot. You might have heard Brekkie talking about the strangest thing left in rideshare cars. Wait for it, a stuffed weasel, a Looney Tunes snow globe, a French horn. Now, that's a fairly sized musical instrument. I've definitely left clarinets on buses before, but a French horn, that's almost double, triple the size. Golf clubs, also pretty big, and a taxidermied mink. Those are just a few of the things people have left behind. A lot of stuff is, of course, left at airports. This week, Sydney Airport is holding an online auction to unload some of its lost property. The proceeds will go to charity. But get in touch, 1300 221025. What have you left behind? At 28 to 2, let's get the headlines. Jonathan Hopper's here.
2: Good afternoon, Joe. The WA government says more than 250,000 people have applied for the fuel support payment in less than 24 hours. The payment offers every West Australian licence holder $100 to help with the rising cost of fuel. Payments are expected to land in people's bank accounts within 5 to 7 business days of their application. The Shadow Assistant Finance Minister says the government is crumbling to the gambling lobby as it introduces its gambling ad reforms to Parliament. Labor says its reforms are significant, but the Coalition, Greens and Crossbench are pushing for changes to the bill, which limits TV and radio ads only during certain times and creates an opt-out feature for online payments. And at the FIFA Men's World Cup, the USA has beaten Bosnia and Herzegovina in 2-0 in their round of 32 clash. It means the co-hosts will advance to the round of 16, where they'll next face Belgium, who earlier beat Senegal 3-2. Also today, England defeated the Democratic Republic of Congo 2-1. Thank you, Joe.
1: Cheers, Hopper. Ever left anything of significance behind in a rideshare or on the train or
2: nothing
1: on a bus?
2: As significant as a stuffed weasel. But you mentioned a taxidermied mink as well. Is that the same? Minks and weasels? I'm not sure.
1: It's very confusing. I'm just the French horn.
2: Yes.
1: I could leave a French horn behind.
2: I left a book on the train. I was really sour about it. I was nearly done. It was one of Arthur C. Clarke's Rama books, I believe, Rendezvous with Rama. But I was halfway through a chapter as well. So I knew if I went and got another copy, I would have lost my page and the book. And I just gave up. I don't know what happened. Maybe one day I'll go and get another.
1: Have you heard of a library?
2: Yes, yeah. I've been there before. Yeah. They're lovely places.
1: You'll be able to pick one up at the library. Oh, Hopper, if that's the worst thing you've left behind, you're doing pretty well.
2: I'm doing all right. Oh, tabs.
1: I got off a train in Italy. I think we were talking about this the other day and then left my wallet in the phone booth.
3: Yeah.
1: Not quite public transport. Have you left something behind, Tabby?
3: Mine's a lot worse.
1: Oh, boy.
2: In a book.
1: What was it?
3: Well, you know what? I don't take full blame for this because I was in Melbourne with a friend and I had just bought a camera to take to Melbourne to take lovely photos, and we were meeting our other friends at a play, and we both were in an Uber, and I told my friend, don't bring the camera, we won't need it, we're going to a play. And then she's like, no, we might take photos after. So we get in the Uber, and then our Uber parks the same time as our other friend's Uber, and we see them getting out of the Uber, and we're so excited, and we jump out, and we go say hi, we watch the play, we come out during the break, and I'm like, where's the camera? We just realized no one has seen the camera.
1: Oh.
3: And she had put it at the on the bottom of the Uber, on the floor, instead of like on the seat next to us. And so called
1: Did you get it back?
3: No, I called the Uber. He said, no, can't see it anywhere. Don't know where it is. So I never got my camera back.
1: You've reminded me. We were overseas and my son left his mobile in a rideshare. And we did get it back, but it did involve a bit of haggling, I have to say. They were responsive, but then the price to deliver it back just increased and increased and increased. And my clever husband actually sent a message sort of saying, look, we'll get in touch with the company direct. Thank you very much. And next minute the phone was back, but I thought it'd be gone for good.
3: Maybe I should have tried that. Luckily I downloaded all the photos and everything beforehand. So,
1: okay.
2: Can I quickly say one of the best feelings in the world that you can have is returning somebody their lost item. Really is.
1: Have you done that?
2: Yeah. I found a bloke's wallet and he worked for a big miner in the city and called them and gave my phone number to get in touch with me. But the appreciation, yeah, it's worth it. Go out of your way.
1: Okay, so let's find out if anybody's done that then. Have you ever found something and returned it?
3: Has anyone found my camera?
1: Well, it was Melbourne, love. It wasn't here.
3: Know anyone in Melbourne?
1: 1-300-22-1025. What have you left behind? Or maybe you found something and returned it. Share your stories.
0: 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Weather.
1: Turning your attention to Barak Eljerud now to the weather. What's happening?
3: Well, it was another fine, dry day over the northern half of the state, looking fairly warm through the Kimberley today with a few spots already pushing into the low 30s. And it's been mostly settled across central and southern parts as a ridge of high pressure extends across the southern districts, but could still see some lingering showers along the south coast. Now, that high will maintain the calm conditions over the next few days before our next cold front approaches the southwest corner of the state on Sunday. But it's been a fairly pleasant winter day in Perth. We had a bit of cloud lingering around, but it's been mostly fine and clear. Much of the same tomorrow, partly cloudy, light winds and a top of 18 degrees. Mostly sunny and 20 on Saturday, and also a sunny start to Sunday before we see those showers return, Joe.
1: Thanks, Tabby. Now, listen to this. Joan, in the late 60s, left her wallet with all her worldly money in it on a bench in the Melbourne railway station. Joan went back half an hour later and it was still there. And she says, I don't think that would happen nowadays.
3: No. I mean, it happened to me in Turkey.
1: Really?
3: Yes.
1: Lisa says her mum always reminds her of the pink cardigan she left in the bathroom at the airport in Tel Aviv back in 1979. She was 6 years old. Clearly your mum was not very happy with you.
3: There's always something that sticks with you though.
1: There is. Thank you, Tabby. 1-300-22-1025. If you've left something rather strange on public transport or in a rideshare, get in touch. 1-300-22-1025. Or maybe you found something and returned it to the person who was desperately trying to find it. It is 22 to 2.
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1: Yes, we are knitting for newborns. Thank you, everybody who's already signed up. You're actually going to hear a powerful story from a mum I met recently at King Edward Memorial Hospital. 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And to the music quickly, Here's Olivia Dean.

0: Olivia Dean, Man I Need at 18 to 2. We're going to talk about taking a sick day in just a moment. Perhaps you're taking one today, or perhaps you've never taken a sick day in your life. But I have been asking you what you've left behind. 1300 22 1025. Good afternoon, Trish.
1: Oh, hi, Jo. Yes, this happened about 15 years ago. I was down the local shops, used the ATM to withdraw some money. And then I went off and, you know, kind of went to the supermarket, whatever, got all my shopping, and I'll go for my credit card. And it's like, oh, my God, where is it? So I'm kind of backtracked. Okay, right. So I went back to the ATM eventually. My card was still sitting in there, and on the screen it said, would you like to continue?
0: You are so lucky.
1: Oh, my God. I honestly, I couldn't believe it. It was

0: still there.
1: And Trish, you know, your heart sinks, your kind of stomach churns when you realise what you've done, and then you think, oh, there's no way, and then it's like you've won lotto. Where do you find it?
0: I know. I've never forgotten that. It just reminded me of it when I was listening to you on the radio. I thought, oh, my gosh, I bet this one would probably interest you. Yeah.
1: Thank you very much, Trish. I'm very happy you got it back. 1-300-222-1025. What have you left behind? Sarah, I think you were overseas. What happened in Europe?
2: I hope you can hear me.
1: I can hear you. I think you're in Scotland.
2: Yes, so my family is Scottish. I was in Scotland for my first trip abroad as an adult, young, by myself. And the first week

0: Yes, so my family is Scottish. I was in Scotland for my first trip abroad as an adult, young, by myself. And the first week that I was there, caught the train to Glasgow from where my family live, little village. And then on the way home, it was really sunny, and I was wearing my prescription sunglasses. And got off at my station, walked to my auntie's, and then realized I'd left my prescription normal glasses on the train.
1: Oh
0: And then
1: no.
0: that was it. So they were like, they were gone. That was it.
1: What did you do? Because yeah, I'm quite blind, and if I don't have
0: I'm
1: glasses, I
0: very,
1: can't see, more than
0: I
1: about
0: couldn't.
1: 30 centimeters in front of me.
0: Yeah, so I have a very strong, like I'm
1: Prescription.
0: minus, yeah, prescription, like -7 or something. So I obviously needed them. So in the interim, I wore my sunglasses. And my auntie like lent me a pair, but it didn't quite work because I was flying out to Paris like 2 days later. So I had to take those to Paris. I just looked like an idiot walking around with sunglasses. And then my mum sent, like from Australia, because I was there for another 6 weeks, my mum sent my old, really ratty old spare pair. And I was charged tax, like incoming tax, like £80 to pick them up.
1: Oh no. Well, hopefully you'll never do it again. But it when you have when you can't see, you've got to do something. Oh boy, expensive, expensive. I'm so glad you at least had your prescription sunglasses to keep you going. Sarah, thanks for your call. Jay left an expensive SLR camera in a shop in Marrakesh, and realizing they had left it, they started running back. And apparently a young guy came towards them holding the camera, and the next day they were having an al fresco dinner in Madrid and had his wife's handbag stolen from between her feet. So I guess, good luck, not so good luck. At least you got the camera back with all of your photos on it. I've got a lot more stories here. I'm going to pause this briefly because we do need to talk about sick days, and I'll come back to what you've left behind in just a moment.
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1: It is 13 to 2 on 102.5 ABC Perth, and of course, right across Western Australia. Now, chucking a sickie is about as Australian as burning giant slabs of meat on a barbie, but increasingly the sick day is under threat. Whether genuine or otherwise, sick days are something people have become less cavalier about. We think twice about calling in sick. And my next guest has done a deep dive into the sick day and found some interesting relationships between the act of calling in sick and factors like pay, job security, even gender. Dr. Nancy Kong is a senior research fellow at the UTS Centre for Health Economics, Research and Evaluation. Good afternoon, Nancy, and thank you for your patience.
3: Good afternoon. Thank
1: It
3: you for having me.
1: it's that time of year when there are plenty of winter lurgies spreading around, cold symptoms are rampant, and we're more likely to see a spike in sick days. But what have you discovered about the link between job security and pulling a sickie?
3: So what we did is that we used data that followed 15,000 Australians over 12 years. What we found is that people, when they are too sick to work, but maybe they cannot actually afford to call a sickie because their job is too insecure. So they may worry about their financial penalties and the possibility of losing their job in the future. So specifically, we looked at workers that face greater unemployment risk. They tend to take fewer sick leave days, and workers in permanent jobs took more leaves. So like more is like a lot. It's on average is like 4 days a year for permanent workers compared to only 1 day a year for non-permanent workers,
1: Okay, so
3: which
1: that
3: is
1: job
3: messed up.
1: insecurity leads to sort of a reluctance, I guess, for people to call in sick. And what about what did you notice in terms of big changes in sick day numbers overall?
3: So over the study period, we actually don't see a huge increase in the sick days, except during COVID. Like then there's a little spiky on the sick day, but like on average, it's still about 4 days for permanent and 1 day or less than 2 days for non-

0: non-permanent, and then the difference between the two groups are still over 3 days per year, which is a lot considering like at a national level. So overall, we don't see a huge change.
1: And what about gender? Is that a factor? I'm curious who takes more sick days, blokes or women, and why?
0: Yeah. So what we find consistently is that men tend to take less 6 days than women. So on average, it's about half a day per year. So at an individual level, you may think that's not much, but given that we have 40 million of work

0: level. So overall, we don't see a huge change.
1: And what about gender? Is that a factor? I'm curious who takes more sick days, blokes or women, and why?
0: So what we find consistently is that men tend to take less 6 days than women. So on average, it's about half a day per year. So at an individual level, you may think that's not much, but given that we have 40 million of workforce in Australia, that comes to about 3.8 million days fewer for men than for women.

0: they have to tough up, and women may carry unequal share of caretaking responsibilities.
1: Okay,
0: So,
1: that's maybe reminiscent of the man flu symptom that we often refer to. I'm talking to Dr. Nancy Kong about sick days. And if you've never taken a sick day in your life, I would really like to hear from you. Is there anybody out there who has never had a sick day in their life? Nancy's just running through why they're potentially on the wane and why that might not be a good thing. And Nancy, when sick people turn up for work, they're really not doing the rest of us any favors, are they?
0: No. So, like turning up sick, it's called a priesteism, which is really not good. Meaning that people, they are there to work, but they are not actually work productively, and not just not working productively, but also they may slow the process of recovering and also pass on the infection to their colleagues. So, in the long term, it may lead to more sick days, and like lower productivity in general. So it's really not a good idea to show up to work when you're sick.
1: Yeah, and historically, I guess companies have boasted about sort of their staff having low numbers of sick days, but that what might the reality be in terms of workplace culture?
0: So low sick leave absence can look quite positive on paper, but actually, what's actually happening behind the scenes might be a different story. It could reflect a healthy and a supportive workplace, but also it could reflect that people just feel that they cannot afford to take the sick day, either for the loss of pay, for job security, for workload, or even how managers would judge them. So I guess like a workplace, they can celebrate very low sick leave rates, but also you should ask why. So especially considering the externality coming to work when you're sick, that you can pass infections to other colleagues. So a better question, I guess, to ask is that how few sick days did we have? And like not that, but also, but actually, did people actually feel able to take leave when they genuinely need it?
1: Yeah, that's it. Or whether there was a workplace culture where they sort of felt pressured and so at risk of losing their job that they had no alternative. Nancy, thank you for outlining the research you've done and what you found.
0: Thank you so much for having me.
1: Dr. Nancy Kong there, who's a senior research fellow at the UTS Centre for Health Economics Research and Evaluation. Somebody's saying country general practitioners rarely have the opportunity to be sick and take time off. You are a country GP, perhaps. It is 6 to 2.
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1: Now, we have been talking about leaving items behind on public transport or in a rideshare, and some very, very

0: fell asleep 51 years ago. That is a cracker. I think you take the cake being left in a stroller at the supermarket. Oh, thank goodness you were still there. And I love that you know the story. Your mum was brave enough to tell you. 1300 221025. What have you left behind? Jane says she left her passport on a boat on a fjord in Norway. The boat had taken off by the time she realised. Luckily, it had stopped about 70 metres up the fjord to clean the boat after the tour. So they saw her jumping up and down and waving her arms like a madwoman and came back in to return it. Jane says she was so relieved and so embarrassed. Plenty more stories. I'll come back to that in a moment. But Matt's called in just referring to the conversation we were having about sick days. Good afternoon, Matt.
1: Hey, Jo, how are you?
0: I'm good, thank you. What did you want to say about sick days?
1: Jo, my reflection is that there may be a strange anomaly in workforce age. I used to work for a very big miner in Western Australia, and they gave their workforce a very, very lenient 38 days sick leave. And we had a fairly young workforce, and trust me, there was no problem in people calling in sick and using all 38, Joe.
0: Gotcha. Generational differences.
1: I think it is. I think back in the day, I'm 40, mid-40s.
0: Yeah.
1: I go to work. But, I think there's a disparity there.
0: I think you might be onto something, Matt. I think you might be onto something. Thank you very much for your insights. Matt saying, in his experience, the younger people, a bit happier to take time off. Someone who wants to remain anonymous says they worked as a teacher for 46 years and their reflections are it was so difficult to find relief staff that absences were discouraged. And I'm just going back to, I think it is a country GP who's been in touch and pointed out that they very rarely have the opportunity to be sick and take time off. I completely understand that. And you're around sick people all the time. So there you go. I'm going to squeeze in a tune now. Here's Creedence Clearwater Revival.

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2: Good afternoon, Jonathan Hopper with ABC News. The Prime Minister has called on the opposition leader to instruct coalition senators to push through Labor's proposed strengthening of the social media ban for under-16s. This week, the government introduced legislation to double the maximum penalty for tech companies in breach of the laws and bolster the eSafety Commissioner's powers. But last night, the coalition teamed up with the Greens in the Senate to send Labor's bill to an eight-week inquiry. Mr. Albanese says the inquiry will allow social media companies to resist the proposed changes.
3: The Leader of the Opposition can instruct his people, or some of them might stick to it, over in the Senate to vote for this legislation today before Parliament arises. Yeah. Because if not, there are real-world consequences of this.
2: Major changes proposed to Perth's residential zoning laws have been criticised as potentially leading to fewer trees and a hotter city. Under proposed changes to zoning laws, 50,000 more properties would become eligible for subdivision. Greens leader Brad Pettit says higher density is needed around train stations and transport corridors rather than a blanket approach.
4: This is the least satisfactory form of density that you could possibly imagine. It's not dense enough to encourage public transport. It's not dense enough to actually create walkable places. It is only dense enough to get rid of tree canopy and replace it with driveways and more car dependence.
2: A Jewish human rights lawyer has expressed concerns legitimate criticism of Israel is being conflated with anti-Semitism while giving evidence at the Royal Commission. Gavin Coote reports.
5: Sarah Schwartz co-founded the Jewish Council of Australia in 2024 to represent progressive Jewish Australians concerned about Israel's conduct in its war in Gaza. She's told the inquiry, while anti-Semitism is a major problem, the definition is used too broadly to silence dissenting views on Israel.
6: I think that represents a real problem when Jewish people don't feel like they can speak their political convictions, particularly in support of Palestinians.
5: Ms. Schwartz told the Commission she's been targeted with abuse by neo-Nazis, as well as pro-Israel advocates who have questioned her Jewishness due to her pro-Palestinian stance.
2: Officials in the Ukrainian capital say a major missile and drone attack has killed at least 11 people. The BBC's Sarah Rainsford reports.
7: There were loud explosions all through the night here in Kyiv as the centre of the city and other sites came under Russian attack. It began with drones, followed by multiple ballistic and cruise missiles as people rushed for underground shelters or metro stations. Our team counted 10 significant strikes in the first couple of hours and saw large fires in several places. A hotel roof was in flames. Kyiv's mayor, Vitaly Klitschko, says an ambulance station was also hit, injuring several medics, and residents were being rescued from damaged buildings.
2: The United Nations warns tens of thousands of people in Venezuela are urgently in need of food and shelter following last week's deadly twin earthquakes. Cayman Gok has more from the capital, Caracas.
8: 700,000 tonnes of aid has also been sent to the country, and they'll need that for the weeks and months to come, because while the official homeless figure from this natural disaster is 16,000, the reality is that will be much higher, just like the death toll, because there are still so many buildings that haven't been searched and bodies that need to be recovered. There has been a lot of criticism at the Venezuelan government in recent days, with accusations of limiting not just international press or local press, but also international aid organisations from reaching some of the worst affected areas, and there's been criticism of the government's disorganised reaction.
2: In the AFL West Coast, coach Andrew McWalter has paid tribute to retiring star Jamie Cripps, who called time on his career this week after 277 games. Cripps suffered a serious knee injury playing for the Eagles' waffle side in May and announced on Tuesday he had played his last game. McWalter said the 34-year-old will be long remembered at West Coast.
9: He played a selfless, hard-working role. I think he's left a legacy of that. What it takes to be a winning team, winning player, is you have to work incredibly hard, which is what Cripper did, And he was also a great teammate, really selfless in the role he played.
2: Perth's weather, partly cloudy today, light winds and a forecast maximum of 17 degrees. Tomorrow, Friday, will be partly cloudy and 18 degrees. Right now in the city, 15.7.
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11: G'day. If you're just tuning in, before the news I was asking if you've ever left something of significance behind on public transport or in a rideshare, and a bit of a theme emerging. So many stories from those of you that were left behind as babies. I'm still sort of, I'm a bit shocked to be honest. Oh, Matthew in Bridgetown, his mum left him in a pram outside the supermarket in the 60s, realised when she got home no one was harmed by the incident. Our very own Carrie Cox got left behind as a baby. New mums. And just one more story about things that were lost or left behind. This lovely listener says, 48 years ago, driving into Margaret River, they were literally chased by another car until eventually they pulled over in town. The occupant of the other car walked up to them and said, "What's your name?" And after telling him their name, a wallet was handed over, and the person said, "You should be more careful." It had all of their collective holiday money, about $700 cash in it. And this person says, "We were overwhelmed. It is one of the great moments of their life." Oh, people are good. People are good. People are good. And we were also talking about how many sick days you have had and sort of some changes that a researcher was noting. And I have a message from a retired teacher, Alan in Mundaring, who taught for over 40 years, and he'd accrued 336 days. He forfeited them all upon retirement. Oh, good on you, Alan. And somebody who wants to remain anonymous says they had 5 weeks' worth of sick leave built up over 3 years, and they had to use all of that plus some of their long service leave when they were diagnosed with cancer, and go on to say, thankfully, their employer was very understanding, did everything they could to help them in the recovery process, which luckily was very successful, and they are so grateful for every day they wake up and spend with their family and friends. Thank you for sharing your experience. Somebody else who wants to remain anonymous. Oh, this is another baby left behind story. Slim, I'm just going to bring you in because they keep coming. All these mums leaving babies behind.
12: Do you think
11: behind?
12: The common element in all of this could be sleep-deprived parents?
11: I really think it could. My lovely mother-in-law tells a story of walking to the village shops in winter in Wales with my husband as a baby, his three-year-old sister and their Labrador. As was the norm, she parked the pram outside with the dog while she did a quick shop before it snowed. Arriving home, removing the children's layers of warm clothing, she kept having this nagging feeling she'd forgotten something. She'd left the dog behind, and that good dog was waiting where she'd been left, under a layer of snow. Oh, now, we do need to move on at 2:08 to discuss the music.
12: Yeah, we've been asking for songs with a killer start this afternoon. Imagine going back to the days of record companies and an executive sitting in their office, and there is just audition tape after audition tape coming across it. And you think, if you don't make a mark in the first few seconds, they may not listen to much of the track at all. So
11: you had to start with that killer.
12: So today we ask you for songs that have a great first 15 seconds and really sort of set a mood with the song. So many suggestions. The Beatles, We Can Work It Out. What Is Love by Hathaway got a couple of mentions. Andrew said Pat Benatar, All Fired Up, a song I really do like. Don't Change by INXS got a couple of mentions. So went back and had a listen to that one. Good track. Born to Be Alive by Patrick Hernandez. Tribute by Jack Black's Tenacious D. Sledgehammer came up from Peter Gabriel, of course. And a few Spandau Ballet songs such as Gold. I thought today what we might do is a couple of warm-up songs based on some of the suggestions you made, then play a track. Now, Mrs. P, she texted in today.
11: I'm just going to pause very, very quickly.
10: 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Traffic.
11: I do just want to let everybody know there's been a breakdown. Kwinana Freeway southbound at South Terrace in South Perth, and there's been a truck breakdown Tonkin Highway southbound after Reed Highway in Morley, and there is a motorist out of the vehicle there, so please be careful. Back to you, Slim.
12: All right, Joe, let's sample a few of the suggestions today. Mrs. P texted in and she was saying that the beginning of Crunchy Granola Sweet by Neil Diamond is worth listening to. Let's take a listen.

Creedence Clearwater Revival. There seems to be a bit of a theme emerging. I've had so many stories from you, from those of you who were left behind as babies. Matthew in Bridgetown, also left behind outside a supermarket. He does go on to say, nobody was harmed. Chat soon.

0: I totally agree.
1: There's something about it.
2: It takes me back to being in an apple green station wagon, Kingswood, many years ago, listening to that because that's pretty much all we had in the glove box. You mentioned Ring of Fire by Johnny Cash. That came up a couple of times. Take a listen.

0: is a burning thing, and it makes a fiery ring.
1: Oh, yeah.
2: Yeah, that came in from Mark. Ron texted in and was suggesting Cold Chisel. And I must admit, we play quite a bit of Cold Chisel on the program, but maybe Standing on the Outside is not a song of Cold Chisel's I play as often as some of the other ones. So this is the beginning of that.

0: It lets his vocal shine, doesn't it?
1: It does. It really does. And it makes you want to hear a bit more of Cole Chisel. Today's winner, though, we're going to play the song in its entirety. Came in from Mandy. She was saying, Human League, Don't You Want Me? You hear the first few beats of this song and you were straight in the zone. You were straight on the dance floor.

0: Human League, Don't You Want Me. That was Slim's pick. A great compilation, Slim, says Dicko. And the songs with cracker intros just keep coming. Everybody's still texting through different suggestions. Thank you. Now, it is 2:15 on 102.5 ABC Perth and, of course, right across Western Australia. I have got so many stories about children being left behind and other things you've left behind. I will come back to them in a moment. But the question I'm asking you right now is, are you single? Maybe even deliberately single. And if you are, what do you like about it? And what don't you like about it? 1300 221 0025. Because it wasn't that long ago in modern history that a woman who didn't marry, whether by choice or because no one chose her, was referred to as a spinster. And it was a word with pretty ugly connotations. The idea that a woman had been left on the shelf, pitied by society, loved only by cats. But we have come a long way since those days. And in fact, the state of singledom is now being embraced by vast numbers of people, especially women, not just as a temporary status between relationships, but actually as a permanent lifestyle choice. And here to explain the shift is the CEO of Relationships Australia, Elizabeth Shaw. Good afternoon, Elizabeth.
1: Good afternoon, Jo. Great topic to discuss.
0: Isn't it just? Isn't it just? And the ABS, the Australian Bureau of Statistics, reports that in the next 20 years, the number of people living alone will increase by 30 to 50%. So that's almost 4 million people choosing to be single. Does that surprise you? Does that figure surprise you?
1: Not at all, because exactly as you were just saying, we've stopped being judgmental about this. And in fact, some people celebrate it and see it as a very, very viable option, either as a permanent state or as a transition state or a fine for now. Or I've, you know, done my time in a relationship and I want to explore other opportunities. So I think it was one of those things that we just attributed to a period, if you couldn't help it, either you hadn't been able to find a partner or your partner had died. Those were the acceptable ways in which to be single, but we know there's so much more to it now.
0: And what do you think's behind that shift in thinking about singledom?
1: Look, I think it is absolutely about a shift in economic circumstances for women, that being partnered was sometimes the only way to move out of home, certainly own your own home. I think for a long time, women being excluded from the workforce really shaped previous generations' experience. So the more that women have been able to have their own income, and also that we've seen statistics tell us that people will have potentially multiple relationships throughout their lifespan. So the idea of partnering for life is just not how a lot of things play out for people. So expecting periods alone is normalised, but also feeling that that's a phase that can be rich and fulfilling, there's a lot more support for that. The other thing, though, that I think is really important is what single really means, because single could mean having friends with benefits. It could mean having transitory affairs, or it could mean being not, I mean, this would not be single, but people who are living alone but in a long-term relationship, we're also seeing that. So we if you look at the housing data and single-person dwellings increasing, that could be because people may choose a relationship, but they don't see moving in together and tying the knot as necessarily the gold standard of how you're going to live. But certainly we do see that women often do, the statistics tell us this, that women can be very happily single and thrive alone, whereas men, their health outcomes are not as solid and they will partner up more quickly.
0: Yeah, I want to interrogate that in a bit more detail. I'm talking to the CEO of Relationships Australia, Elizabeth Shaw, because there is some data out from the ABS that's reporting that in the next 20 years, the number of people living alone will increase by 30 to 50%. And if you are single, particularly if you're deliberately single, I'd love to hear from you. 1300 221 0025. What do you love about it? Elizabeth, we do hear a lot. I speak a lot about the dangers of social isolation, particularly for people in later years. So this rise in singledom sort of seems at odds with that. Can people who live alone still be socially active and avoid isolation?
1: Look, totally. And I think it's actually essential for your mental health that you have enough people in your life, whatever standard you put to that, because some people only need a few good friends, others need lots of different groups. But there is data that says that after 50, your health outcomes will be better if you belong to two or more social groups. Now, that might be a book club and a walking group, or it might be you meet people at the dog park every day and go for coffee.
0: Or boot scooting. I was talking to some women at a writer's event the other day who were in their 60s and 70s, and a lot of them lived alone, very happily, I should add, and they all love boot scooting as an activity to do together.
1: Oh, it's a fantastic thing to do on so many levels. Music and movement are just so good for morale and health altogether. So I think going home alone, it doesn't give anything of the texture of the life you might be leading. A lot of people live a very external life and they're out and about all the time. The fact that they then want to go home to their own dwelling is not telling the full story at all. It implies being shut in alone. Certainly people who are introvert really love the balance of the external interests and also being able to take refuge. But of course, you can also be single and having flatmates or living with extended family. So being single can mean many things, but we're certainly seeing that rise of single person dwellings. So obviously people in that category have the economic ability to live alone. And so it can be people later in life who've perhaps been partnered, had a division of assets, and are in their own dwelling or have worked hard to secure their own dwelling. But as I say, they may have very full lives. I do think for any life stage, any transition life stage, whether, say, you're newly divorced or you've moved into state or whatever it might be, you do need a social group that bolsters that life stage for you. So I certainly work with people who have maybe been insecure couple friends with their own partner, and if that relationship ends or their partner dies, they often feel really at sea and very lonely within a couple friend group. So getting single friends around you or couple friends who like to hang out on their own is actually quite important to make sure that you have security around your life choices and don't feel sort of aberrant or out on a limb or that you're imposing if you reach out to your couple friends.
0: Elizabeth, it's interesting and great to talk to you. Thank you for your time this afternoon.
1: A pleasure.
0: That was Elizabeth Shaw, the CEO of Relationships Australia, and some really interesting observations coming through on the text line. Rachel says, I'm part-time single. My partner works FIFO, so I'm on my own 2 weeks out of three. I'm in a lot of groups, enjoy the balance of alone time with couple time. Thank you for that. And Mike says he's just always enjoyed being single. He's travelled a lot but also had relationships, and he finds being single is good for him, and he also enjoys catching up with friends. They always ask why he's single, but that is just him. Thank you for your thoughts on that. It is 24 past two.
2: 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Traffic.
0: It's been busy out there. There is another crash to report. Kwinana Freeway before Millpoint Road in South Perth. There is a bus lane blocked. Towing services are on site and traffic is heavy on approach. Please be careful if you are in that part of Perth. Now, I want to fill you in on a video that has attracted over 15 million views on social media. I'm talking about a star without even trying, but authorities don't want that to be his downfall. Neil is who I'm talking about, and he's an elephant seal. He's in the spotlight again after returning to Tasmania for his annual molt, and there is plenty of love for Neil, but that can put the seal and the public in danger. Louise Moylan has the story.
3: He's got a really recognisable face. He weighs about 1,000 kilograms, and he's one of the most famous Tasmanians in the world right now. That's not a motorbike. It's Neil the seal. Videos of Neil, a 5-year-old elephant seal who returns to suburban streets in southern Tassie every year, have attracted over 15 million views around the world. And it's easy to see why. Footage of the enormous blubbery seal blocking cars, bashing through barricades and scratching himself on his favourite fence are prime social media content. But Neil's fame has authorities worried.
4: It's very dangerous.
3: That's Sam Talman, a wildlife biologist with the Tasmanian Government's Environment Department. He says Neil's fame means people are seeking him out and trying to get too close.
4: We certainly had reports and seen people approaching within a few metres and bringing small children in for a selfie in front of Neil.
3: And that's a big problem.
4: To both the members of the public, and it places the long survival of Neil in great jeopardy as well.
3: Neil is a massive, massive animal.
5: He's smashed through this fence.
6: Good boy.
3: But experts say he's only getting bigger as he matures, and he could get aggressive too. Jane Younger is an elephant seal expert, and she says it's important to emphasise that while he might be adorable and seem friendly, Neil is a wild animal.
7: If he gets stressed or scared, he could easily kill someone, particularly a child.
3: Sam Talman says similarly charismatic, beloved marine animals in other parts of the world have been euthanised because of their risk to people.
4: Now, I'll make it very clear that it is not our management approach.
3: But he's urging people to keep their distance for both their safety and Neil's. So why is Neil rocking up to seaside suburbs anyway? Well, elephant seals always come back to where they're born for their annual molt, and most of them live in colonies, but not Neil. Dr. Younger says the theory is that Neil's mum came from Macquarie Island.
7: A young, kind of inexperienced, maybe a first-time breeder, and she gave birth in Tasmania instead of on Macquarie Island.
3: So Neil keeps coming back to shed his coat and grow a new one in Tassie on his own, and that could make it hard for him to find a mate. But Dr. Younger says he could still find himself in a colony because these animals swim a long way in the ocean.
7: And so if he did come across other elephant seals, he might end up back at a colony.
3: In the meantime, though, there's also a theory that Neil's solitude could protect him from potential bird flu outbreaks, which have decimated populations of elephant seals, including on the Australian territory of Heard Island. But even on his own, Neil's still susceptible to picking up the deadly H5 strain from birds or bird poo. The only animals detected with the virus in Australia so far are migratory birds from the Southern Ocean.
0: That was Louise Moylan filling you in on Neil, the elephant seal. 15 million views on social media. Maybe you've been enjoying watching his adventures. 27 past two every Thursday, Dustin Skipworth brings us some new music. Here are Dusty's Tracks.
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8: And I want to get straight into today because track number two is long. 7.5 minutes, and there's two parts I want to bring to you. It's a very moving track. Actually brought me to tears listening to it today. But let's start here in Perth with track number one. Perth has something about brothers. That band Coterie, they're doing very well, four brothers. These ones are even better. One less brother, but they're triplets. They go by the name of Birdland, Conrad, Oscar and Francis. They're from Mount Lawley. They've been on The Breakfast Show with Mark Gibson in the past, and they have this knack for writing very catchy songs. They're 17 years old now. They've released this EP. It's called He Was Me, and I loved a little piece from them on social media the other day. One of the brothers was saying, you spend all this time trying to differentiate yourself between your brothers and wanting to have your own identity, and all of a sudden he realized that he had two best mates that loved all the things that he did and instead embrace it. I think you get that through their music on this EP. I picked this one to play today. It's called Middle Ground. Waiting.

0: Middle Ground.
1: There you have it. That's Middle Ground from Triplets out of Perth, Birdland. If you wanted to go see them when they're performing here coming up this weekend, you won't be able to go see them because they're sold out. You can't get a ticket. Standing room, not even only. So keep an eye on the Triplets out of Perth. Let's get to this song that I was talking about. 7.5 minute long song from Xavier Rudd. And it takes me back to those blues and roots days hanging out in Fremantle with the sound, the vibe, and also what he's talking about. And I did mention earlier today, it did bring me to tears when I had listened to it. The late Dr. Jane Goodall's voice is used at the tail end. I will bring you a portion of that. But the whole ode of this song is about inspiring people to listen to the women of the world and also to work on leaving this place for our children in a better place than it was for us. Let's have a listen. I'll play the first part and then I will play you a little bit of the late Dr. Jane Goodall on the back end of this track. But there's one.

0: Xavier Rudd's new one there, Part of Life. Very inspirational, very moving. And as I did mention, Jane Goodall is also on that track. Here's a bit of what she had to say.
1: But I want you to know.

0: That's just a small portion of what she says on that track. Go listen to the whole thing, though. I can't play it for you today. It is 7.5 minutes. Her part at the end is probably about a minute and a half, but very moving. And I loved being able to share that with you today from Xavier Rudd. And I'll be back again next week with some more great music right here on 102.5 ABC Perth.
1: Well, Dusty, Xavier Rudd's latest tune has got a rather interesting response on the text line. I'm not sure it was a winner in my ears. I do love Dr. Jane Goodall and all the work she has done, though. New music from Dustin Skipworth every Thursday. We're a little late for the headlines. Apologies, Jonathan Hopper.
2: Good afternoon, Joe. A parliamentary report into fraud within the NDIS has recommended measures to prevent workers banned in one sector of the care economy from operating in another. The report makes a total of 12 recommendations, including changes to the Crimes Act to crack down on fraud and related offences involving exploitation, neglect or abuse of participants, and mandatory reporting when providers solicit or receive kickbacks. Green Senator Sarah Hanson-Young says Australia's social media ban for under-16s has been a failure from the start. The government is proposing increased powers for the eSafety Commissioner and the doubling of maximum penalties for tech companies who fail to comply with the ban. The Coalition and Greens yesterday sent the bill to an 8-week inquiry. And one of Australia's oldest shoe retailers, Betts, has gone into administration. 20 of its remaining 35 stores will close over the coming weeks. The business is transitioning to online-only operations. Founded in WA, Betts has been in the business for 125 years. Thank you, Joe.
1: Thank you, Jonathan. Someone actually was very sad that it's that's happening because it was their first job at Betts and Betts.
2: Oh, really?
1: I've got some news for you. Very exciting news. I've just had an email from Tim Winton's agent to say that his book Juice, that dystopian novel, has just been optioned by Working Title Films. So it is going to be on the screen, and the team behind it are stellar, I have to say. So Joe Wright will direct it. I mean, he has made Atonement, Pride and Prejudice,
2: wow,
1: Anna Karenina, Darkest Hour, and he has teamed up with Abby Morgan, who is responsible for the television show The Split, which I just gobbled up. It's a British show. Also Bridget Jones, Mad About the Boy, The Hour, and Tim Winton has said in a statement, "I'm pleased to know a filmmaker of Joe Wright's caliber has chosen to adapt Juice for the screen. His capacity to portray the turmoil and the turning points of nations and peoples, as well as private individuals, distinguishes his work as a director, and I am confident that Juice is in good hands." So that Working Title Films company, 10 Oscar Best Nomination pictures behind them, 15 Academy Awards, 16 Golden Globes, 41 PAFTA Awards. I think it is in safe hands.
2: It should be, but it's a bit of a different venture for a Winton adaptation, isn't it? Because this is some dystopian sci-fi.
1: I think that there would be some that argue it's not even sci-fi, it's just a glimpse at the future. No.
2: Yes.
1: but it's great news. It is great news. Juice will be adapted into a film. Thanks, Hopper.
2: Thank you.
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1: Over to you, Slim.
4: Hello, Joe. Let's start up in the north. Halls Creek, 29.2 degrees, partly cloudy. Carnarvon, 20.9 degrees sunny. A shower or two in Dongara with 19.5. 14 degrees cloudy in Margaret River. Norseman, 13.1. In the metro, partly cloudy conditions. A top of 17 forecast, right now 15.6. Tomorrow, partly cloudy, 18. Saturday, mostly sunny, should have a top of 20.
1: Good on you, Slim. Now, coming up on Arvos, an incredibly powerful story from a mum I met recently in the ICU at King Edward Memorial Hospital. Gemma Miles bravely shared her journey to motherhood after delivering her baby boy, Edward Oliver Miles, at just 26 weeks. And a reminder, if you want to support mums like Gemma, just text the word NIT through to 0437221025. We will send you a link with all the info you need to take part in our Knitting for Newborns project. 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You can donate many, many items, much needed items, nappies, onesies, toilet trees for new mums. 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I'm going to squeeze in a tune, some Marlon Williams.

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0: Yes, we would love you to get involved and join our Knitting for Newborns campaign. Thank you to those of you that have already picked up the knitting needles or dropped off some of the much needed items here at the ABC in East Perth. You can send through a text with the word knit to 0437 221025 and we'll send you a link with all the information you need, the patterns if you're a knitter or the list of items if you would just like to donate things like nappies or onesies. And I want to introduce you now to new mum Gemma Miles, who I met recently at King Edward Memorial Hospital in the ICU, where Gemma has spent the majority of her time over the past 6 months with her beautiful baby boy, Edward Oliver Miles. Gemma and her husband Harry's journey to pregnancy wasn't particularly difficult, but the past months have proved to be some of the most challenging they've ever navigated. Gemma very generously and bravely shared her family's story. And just a warning, this interview does contain some distressing content and does detail pregnancy loss. I will let Gemma take up the story from here.
2: At our 7-week scan, it was then, and obviously really early on, that they could see, I think it just popped up on the screen, and before she said anything, I saw it. And I thought, that's not one, that's two in there.
0: Was your husband with you?
2: Yes, and he was, as you can imagine, extremely shocked. I was excited. Looking back, I always thought I'd like to have twins so that I can, because I wanted two kids, so then after that I wouldn't go through pregnancy.
0: How efficient that thinking is.
2: That's it. So, at the 7-week scan was when we found out that we were having twins. Sorry, they couldn't identify whether it was identical just yet.
0: And then quite a few complications over your pregnancy.
2: Yes, yeah. So had twin transfusion syndrome diagnosed at 14-week scan, 15-week scan. And then I had surgery here at King Edward's on Christmas Eve last year. That was just, a pretty quick surgery, but and a really easy recovery in order to save both of the twins. We knew there was a risk at losing one or both for that surgery, but we chose to continue on and had that choice, which was obviously difficult at the time, but we were happy with our choice. And then at 18 weeks we lost a little Oliver in that journey, which we knew was, as we said before, was a possibility. And then moving forward from there, it was pretty smooth from 18 weeks until I hit 22 and 3. And my waters broke early and I was actually in here at King Edward's. So I'd originally started at St. John of Godsubi, and then as most people would know, high-risk pregnancies come here. So I was under the gold team, which was Scott White at the time, who helped us through those first difficult and challenging weeks.
0: Yeah. I can't even imagine, because you would have still been even processing. Oliver was no longer with you and then you're in the hospital. I mean, this must be like your second home now.
2: Yes, yeah. So all in all, we've been back and forth from Christmas Eve last year. I think I tried to calculate it. We're nearly on probably 6 months in and out, if not, permanent. So here quite regularly, and it does feel like a second home.
0: you can navigate your way around the corridors. I got lost in 30 seconds.
2: Yeah, I must say that I see people a bit lost near the lifts and I think, oh, I probably have been on most floors. Definitely help a few people out.
0: Gemma, your waters broke at 23 weeks. You were here. Can you tell us what happened from there?
2: So from 23 weeks, I actually had the blessing.

0: of, there was a consultant who works in the ICU here that came up and had a conversation with both my husband and I just regarding what it would look like at each gestation if we were to go into spontaneous labour and give birth to Edward, and what the survival rates and just how well I guess he would go if that was to happen at 24, 25, 26. We were just amazed every day, every extra day that we had, I guess, inside, because it meant that, you know, he had that better opportunity. We had regular scans, of course. I was in the ward. I was able to leave the hospital. I wasn't on bed rest completely. So regular scans to check in to see how he's going. And then, yeah, at 26 and 6 was when it all happened spontaneously overnight. And he was ready to come earthside. But obviously his little lungs, which is obviously the biggest challenge in the ICU, their little lungs hadn't quite developed even in that time as much as they would have liked. So he had a really challenging start to that first few weeks of life.
1: And when you say at 26 weeks things happened overnight, did you deliver him vaginally?
0: Yeah, I actually did, which was amazing to be able to do considering, you know, having twins. I thought I would be having a C-section. The labour was, overnight. I just had, some small back pain. And so I buzzed the nurse overnight and just said, I think something's happening. I then started to just record, and she sort of thought, you know, just I'll call the doctor up and get them to have a look. And I started recording those, what I thought were contractions at the time. And looking back, I think looking at my discharge papers, it was only really an hour. It all happened really quickly. They got me down to the labour and birth suite, and it was very, very efficient, very quick. The midwife was amazing, absolutely amazing. Towards the end, they really, you know, were getting to the point where I guess he was getting a little bit distressed and he needed, you know, needed to come out at that point. I carried Oliver, which I think some people didn't quite understand. That.
1: So when you went into labour, you still had Oliver inside?
0: Yeah. So I carried Oliver. So Edward came out first. He was in a really great position for a vaginal birth, and he came out first. And then I guess I had the realisation that, now I actually have to give birth to the placenta, of course, but then Oliver as well. So that was challenging because I was exhausted, of course, but also just that grief that I probably hadn't processed yet was all sort of coming out, and obviously combined with the hormones, but wanting to know that Edward was okay at the same time was it's hard to put into words.
1: There aren't words.
0: So he had a big cry, like Edward at the time, that if when he came out, so that was reassuring. But looking back, it was a short amount of time, and so many events all in such a short amount of time for the birth.
1: And so you had the boys, and then Edward was moved into NICU.
0: Yeah. Edward was moved straight away into NICU. He was doing well at the start, but then definitely had some rocky times. He was put, on the ventilator for the first 4 days. It's quite challenging at the start because, you know, he was quite fragile, of course, only came out about a kilo, so he couldn't be handled, so he couldn't really even have those hand cuddles in the incubator. And our first cuddle wasn't until 4 days later, which, you know, for some parents in here, it's weeks later, depending on how stable they are. So that was a really special moment, of course. But the doctors, the nurses, the consultants in here were amazing at just explaining the process, I guess, but just saying, you know, we will get him out for a cuddle as soon as we can.
1: And just holding you as well, because it's not how you expect things to go. The journey through your pregnancy was not how you expected it to go. I guess it doesn't matter how much you try and prepare yourself. You're never going to be prepared for something like that.
0: You can't be prepared for something like that. I think for us, well, for myself, my husband's very different at processing things, as you can imagine, but I was always expecting the worst and then pleasantly surprised at what would happen, which was how I think I got through the first initial month of being in the NICU.
1: You've been through so many challenges. What would you say really helped through that incredibly difficult time that people might not understand, whether it's the compassion of a midwife or the compassion of a nurse or maybe another mum or another family member?
0: I think for me, as I said earlier, there's a few people, of course, my husband at the time, having him by my side through even, you know, being in the ward was amazing. He made it on time for the birth, so having them there for support. But in terms of the journey in the NICU, there was a consultant that came up that I said earlier to meet us, Cheryl. She came up to meet us for a few meetings, and she touched base a lot in the NICU. Even if she wasn't my main consultant, she became someone that we, you know, went to for advice and
1: just a trusted source of information. Even
0: it was a trusted source, and it was just a familiar face, just having a familiar face that you knew when Eddie was still like in the womb was really helpful. Yeah, I definitely say like all the initial nurses in that time, just they know that you don't want too much information because you're not processing it, so it's just that limited information, but also just saying like, you know, every day it'll get a little bit easier, a little bit more familiar.
1: It's almost hour by hour, isn't it? Life really slows down.
0: Yeah, in here I feel like it's a bit of a different universe. Time goes really quickly, and things can change really quickly, like whether it's for the better or for the worse. With these little babies, I feel like they can go downhill really quickly. You know, you could leave and something happens. So that feeling of when they do make progress is, it feels like you're still holding on to something could go backwards, so you don't get too excited for it. I know that sounds probably a little bit...
1: It doesn't sound anything. I was about to say, I'm sorry, that lasts forever.
0: You're a mum now. Exactly. And people say that as well. They say, oh, you wait until they're in this stage. So I think that probably never leaves you. And because I've never, you know, there are some mums in here that are not first-time mums. So being a first-time mum, I think that experience is very different for the people that have, toddlers at home.
1: Eddie's 41 weeks now, so...
0: Yeah. I look back on photos, especially when he was quite sick and small, of course, and I can't believe how far that he's come. He is 4 kilos. He weighed in at 4 kilos today.
1: So 4 weeks
0: and 4 kilos, which is amazing. It's amazing what they do in here. They get them to the point where they need to be, and they're looking, I guess, holistically at everything rather than, they have to weigh up that benefit and risk, but they do an amazing job in here. Yeah.
1: You're also doing an amazing job. In terms of pregnancy and the journey of pregnancy, a lot of women who are expecting a baby would spend months mentally preparing, and then there are the practicalities of preparing for a baby. When you have a baby at 26 weeks and you'd already had a long period of time where you were focused entirely on the health of your twins, I guess that really took a back seat.
0: Yeah, it does. Yeah, I think you miss out. I speak to a lot of mums in here about this, and you're mourning like that you didn't have that opportunity to plan the nursery, to even have a baby shower, anything for.
1: You're just focused on keeping that baby alive and keeping yourself okay.
0: Yeah. Sorry, thank you. Yeah, that does take a backward seat, and I guess I try to look at the positives. I guess I definitely didn't overspend. I think you realize,
1: no fancy prams and car seats yet.
0: Yeah, I think you realise in here that you're looking at literally two things: breathing, like whether they can breathe, and feeding. So I guess it really simplifies things for you when you look at what's out there to be able to purchase that you might not necessarily need.
1: Oh, you don't need half of it. You don't even need a baby change. No. Throw a towel on the bed.
0: That's it.
1: But something that the Women and Infants Research Foundation do is work with beautiful volunteers around the state putting together. I'm not sure. Do you even know about these baby bundles? Has anybody ever told you about them? No. Okay.
0: No.
1: Well, I'm about to give you one. They work with volunteers all around the state, knitting and gathering things because you're from Perth, but there are so many women, I'm sure you've met them, who aren't from here.
0: Yeah,
1: They've come down from the Kimberley, or they've come from remote regional parts of the state and literally have nothing.
0: Yeah. And I think for a lot of women in here, not for me so much because I was on the ward, but it was spontaneous. They're coming in here not prepared for, you know, what the next, you know, 10 weeks plus might be. And, you know, they don't know when they're going to get the chance to go home, as you said, if they even do. So having that support outside in the community is obviously really helpful.
1: Well, on the baby bundle, I'm going to get it. This is what when the mums that you've probably made friends with.
0: Yeah.
1: Well, you open it, end up getting.
0: Oh, wow. This is amazing. Is this handmade?
1: Yeah.
0: Wow. I love the colours too. This is me so much because I was on the ward, but it was spontaneous. They're coming in here not prepared for, you know, what the next, you know, 10 weeks plus might be. And, you know, they don't know when they're going to get the chance to go home, as you said, if they even do. So having that support outside in the community is obviously really helpful.
1: Well, on the baby bundle, I'm going to get it.

0: and put it over the top of their little swaddle. So that's amazing. And these are all handmade as well. I haven't bought anything. I think, yeah, you don't allow yourself to buy anything. You're just waiting. Oh, wow.
1: Oh, little booties.
0: Oh, they're cute. They'll fit him now. There's amazing handmade stuff. Like, we do, yeah, when I was in Nursery 3, there are a lot of handmade stuff. Even the little tops that they wear, yeah, in here. That's all handmade and donated as well by probably the same. Oh, they do. Oh, thank you. Thank you. No, thank you so much.
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2: And at 2 minutes to three, Geraldine Mellett is going to fill you on what is coming up on the statewide drive program, Jerry.
4: Yeah, thrilled to be going around the state this afternoon. Joe, how good do you reckon you are at spotting an AI fake face? Have you been duped?
2: I don't think so. Oh, goodness.
4: I was the other day. I mean, I didn't part with any money. That was a good thing. But got me thinking. And then I saw this article about some uni researchers who are actually training Australians to spot fake AI faces. And it's absolutely fascinating. So they'll be giving us the lowdown, and they're also looking for more volunteers.
2: I guess just take the kind of – we're often talking about this over the dinner table. It's like just don't believe anything you see on socials and things like that unless you verify it.
4: Yeah, so unless you verify it.
2: Even someone was showing a little video of it. It wasn't a face. It was actually a golden retriever doing something. And it looked unreal. But they'd fallen for it. Yeah, I don't know. It is really hard.
4: I know. So I think we all probably need a bit of help in that department. We're also talking on the subject of AI, which we're doing a lot of this week, about a really beautiful book that I am just raving about called The Infinite Sadness of Small Appliances. And it's in the voice of a robot vacuum cleaner called Scout. And I tracked down the Canadian author, Glenn Dixon, and he's going to be with us on the program today. We'll also be talking about space junk. There is something like 13,000 tons out there, and it's really important that we all coordinate what to do with it because it's going to have an impact. Plus, we'll be talking about youth justice with an ex-New York corrections commissioner who faced a situation even bigger and more complex than the WA youth justice situation we've got here, turned it around and had something like an 85% reduction in youth incarceration over many, many years. He's visiting with some other experts who've had similar experiences.
2: Well, it sounds like there's a lot to learn from that experience. Thank you very much. Geraldine Mellett will keep you company right across Western Australia this afternoon. Thank you for those wonderful words, Jason, who said, "What an amazingly brave lady. Chills up my spine. All the best to her and her family. The staff at King Eddie's are unparalleled." See you, folks.
5: Good afternoon, Jonathan Hopper with ABC News. Victims, survivors, experts and politicians are calling for an urgent extension of the National Redress Scheme for child sexual abuse survivors, with the program unlikely to clear its existing backlog before its legislated closure date. Political reporter Claudia Long has more from Parliament House.
1: In 2026 to date, the scheme has processed an average of

0: 993 applications a month, a significant uptick on 2025. But even at this rate, it won't be able to clear the 30,000 case backlog by the time it's legislated to shut in 2028. And that doesn't include the more than 1,500 new cases expected each month over the next year. Griffith University criminologist and redress expert Kathleen Daly says the current timeline is unrealistic.
1: 1 year to close the redress game after the close of applications is ludicrous.
0: The federal government hasn't committed to extending the scheme, but has promised it won't let victim survivors down.
2: Greens Senator Sarah Hanson-Young says Australia's social media ban for under-16s has been a failure from the start. The government is proposing increased powers for the eSafety Commissioner and the doubling of maximum penalties for tech companies who fail to comply with the ban. The Coalition and Greens yesterday teamed up to send the bill to an 8-week inquiry. Senator Hanson-Young says teenagers are not safer as a result of the current social media age restrictions.
3: It is the government's lack of willingness to hit the social media companies where it hurts, and that's their toxic algorithms. That's their use of people's data that they make money and huge profits off. You've got to hit them at their business model.
2: A parliamentary report into fraud within the National Disability Insurance Scheme has recommended measures to prevent workers banned in one sector of the care economy from operating in another. More from National Disability Affairs reporter Naz Campanella.
4: The report makes 12 recommendations. They include changing the Crimes Act to crack down on fraud and related offences involving exploitation, abuse or neglect of participants, and mandatory reporting when providers solicit or receive kickbacks. The Joint Committee also recommends that only clinicians who are registered with their professional body complete the reports or assessments needed to be eligible for the scheme. It also suggests a system for registering NDIS workers and establishing a publicly available list of qualified care workers. The NDIS Minister Jenny McAllister says the government will consider the recommendations.
2: Russia has launched a large-scale attack on Ukraine's capital overnight that's killed at least 13 people and injured scores as loud explosions shook Kyiv for hours. Tuiong Fitzpatrick reports.
5: The attack with ballistic and cruise missiles and drones damaged buildings and civilian infrastructure across the city. Russia says it's in retaliation for recent attacks on its civil infrastructure. People crowded into underground stations carrying children, belongings, tents and pets as air raid alerts were issued for most of Ukraine's territory overnight, in Russia's worst attack on the country since mid-June. Ukrainian President Volodymyr Zelensky had earlier warned of a possible overnight attack and said he was cutting short his visit to Dublin.
2: In sport, two of world football superpowers came back from the brink on day 21 at the FIFA World Cup, while host nation USA won through to the round of 16. ABC Sports' Zane Bojack has more.
6: England, one of the pre-tournament favourites, found themselves 1-0 down to Democratic Republic of Congo with just 14 minutes left, before a brace from skipper Harry Kane speared the three lines through to the next round 2-1. Belgium looked down and out against Senegal when they trailed 2-0 with 4 minutes left before running out 3-2 winners in extra time. For the Red Devils, they move on to a clash with the USA in the round of 16 in Seattle on July 6. And that's because the host nation were able to defeat Bosnia and Herzegovina 2-0 despite losing striker Folarin Balogun to a red card in the 64th minute in San Francisco.
2: Western Australia's weather for tomorrow. Chance of a shower along the south coast, northern central west, eastern great southern, southeast central wheat belt, southern Gascoyne, Goldfields, Eucla and southern interior. Showers over the northeast Pilbara, northern parts of the interior. In Perth, 7 degrees overnight before a partly cloudy Friday with a top of 18 degrees. Looking ahead, Saturday, mostly sunny and 20. Sunday, showers returning in the afternoon and 21. Monday, a possible shower, 19. Right now in the city, it's 15.3. ABC News.
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10: 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Hello, so glad you could join us right round the state today. Hope your day's been good so far, and hopefully it's going to get a whole lot more interesting as we talk about space junk and what to do it, talking vacuum cleaners, training ourselves to spot AI faces, and turning around youth justice and rezoning. So there's a whole lot on the agenda. Also, car talk with Trent and the best cocktails ever. That's a bit later on in the program. Love you to weigh in on all of this, and don't forget the number 1300 221025.
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10: And joining us from Main Roads this afternoon is Soph. Thanks very much, Soph.
11: Hello, Jerry. Now, there is a crash on Kwinana Freeway southbound before Mill Point Road in South Perth. The bus lane is blocked there and towing services are on site. Traffic is very heavy on approach, but that's probably in conjunction with the afternoon peak. Now, there's a couple of hotspots on the freeway to mention. The northbound run, it's Angatel Road, Ridley Highway and then Shenton Avenue. On the southbound run, busy Hay Street all the way through to Mill Point Road and then again at Russell Road. Please drive safely. That's the latest from Main Roads.
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12: The Dockers continue their march towards September. 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
10: So today the federal government is introducing their long-awaited legislation to limit gambling advertising on TV, radio and online. And it's more than 3 years since the report by the late Mr. Peter Murphy. By MP Peter Murphy. While Labor says its reforms are significant, all other sides of politics are calling for much stronger reforms. Now, if you'd like to weigh in on this, the number is 1300 221025. What do you make of the reforms? Do they go far enough? One of the more vocal critics is the independent MP for Curtin, Kate Chaney, and she's joined us. Thanks very much for joining us today, Kate.
13: It's a pleasure, Geraldine.
10: You've been through the bill. What are your major concerns?
13: Look, it's really disappointing. I sat on the Murphy inquiry and I heard the evidence about partial bans not working, and yet the government's put up a package which is full of holes. So one part of it is the opt-out for online ads. We know that opt-outs don't work. SBS has had one for a number of years, and the best data we've got on it shows that 0.1% of subscribers have used it. There's nothing in there about inducements, so companies that offer people free money to get them to bet more, which was a really important part of the evidence we heard in the inquiry. And we also don't have a national regulator, so we have the Northern Territory Racing and Gaming Commission as the de facto national regulator, and it's just a bit of a disaster. So there are a number of things that need to be improved in this legislation.
10: Why do you think the government hasn't, in fact, implemented the stronger reforms?
13: I think that the government is listening to the people who make money out of gambling harm rather than ordinary Australians. The gambling companies that make political donations, the sporting codes that get a cut when people make a bet on a sporting game and have direct sponsorship, and inflated broadcast rights because of the gambling ads, and also broadcast media that make a lot of money out of gambling ads. So they're listening to the wrong people.
10: Have you made any plans to introduce amendments, or you're going to let the inquiry run its course first?
13: I and the rest of the crossbench in the lower house will be introducing a whole lot of amendments into the house. And I would really encourage the government to consider those amendments and use the parliament as it should be used to improve the legislation. I'll also be making a submission to the inquiry, and I'd encourage people, if they care about this issue, to go to the community campaign that David Pocock and I have started, stopgamblingads.com.au, and lend their voice so that the government can listen to people, not just vested interests.
10: Kate, what do we know already about the impact of these ads on our kids?
13: They're horrific. I go to primary schools and kids can name 5 different gambling companies. They know the jingles, they know what a multi is, and I just think that gambling is a completely normalised part of sport. And what we're seeing is that it does huge harm, especially to young adults. And these ads are really targeted at making people feel included and like this is a fun and natural part of sport. And we are creating a generation of people who can't separate sport from gambling. The impact gambling has is horrific. There are 3 million people who are negatively affected by gambling in Australia, about 500,000 people who experience problems directly or high-risk gamblers. And if you're trying to get off it, if it's like any other addictive substance, if you're trying to get off it and you are bombarded by ads and you can get onto it anytime you want with the phone that's in your pocket, it's really, really hard to break away from. And it has not just financial implications, but also social, emotional, mental health, relationship breakdown, substance abuse, violence, are all connected. So it's doing huge harm. And we know that these predatory companies profit from the harm that it's doing.
10: You know, I've seen so many of those ads on TV and found myself laughing before I kind of realised what I was doing, because they are very skillful. They seem to tap into that element of, you know, the larrikin Australia, always having a go, always willing to be up there to put themselves out, you know. And it's very sophisticated in that element. It's almost like you need to follow it with a little documentary spot on what the reality is.
13: Absolutely. And the reason the gambling industry is fighting so hard to protect its ability to advertise is because it works. We know that that these ads are very effective. They do make you feel like it's normal and it's fun. And that's why they're such a, you know, that's why it's such a problem. And the other thing is people think, oh, well, it's a fair, you know, it's people can make their own decisions about whether they gamble or not. But it's not a fair fight, because these companies that run online gambling have up to 200 pieces of information about each of their customers that they can use to target people to get them to maximise their bet, because every bet you place is you know, better for the company.
10: So it's customised. I mean, that's incredible in terms of 200 pieces of information.
13: That's right. That's what we heard in the evidence to the committee. This is for online ads in particular. So they might know that, or the algorithms determine with AI that maybe it's a Tuesday after your favourite team wins on the Sunday, you're most susceptible to receiving a particular type of promotion. So it's just not a fair fight.
10: You're listening to Independent MP for Curtin, Kate Chaney, talking about the gambling reforms introduced into Parliament, why she thinks they don't go nearly far enough. Kate, I mean, on the other side of the equation, some, you know, people say, sure, gambling's a vice, but so is alcohol, and yet we allow alcohol companies to advertise. So, you know, is it not a bit hypocritical?
13: Well, I don't think it's hypocritical. The same could have been said about tobacco a generation ago. So it's a bit of a, you know, slippery slope argument. I hear from so many people who find it really disturbing the way their kids especially are targeted by these ads. You know, we're not trying to solve every problem in the world here, but this is a problem that there is a simple solution to. There's a lot of evidence behind it. We know that partial bans don't work. They just move the money around from one, you know, one area to another. We saw that when the advertising restrictions were increased in 2017. It just moved the money around. So we know what we can do here. It just takes will, and the government just needs to decide to listen to Australians who are sick to death of seeing these ads everywhere they look.
10: Have you been surprised by the cross-party support here, the Independents, the Greens, the Coalition, calling for the government to go further?
13: Look, it's good to see. I'm not surprised, because I have people approaching me from all different political persuasions saying, I love what you're doing on gambling and we really need to do better. Whether they are Greens or Coalition supporters or Labor supporters or supporters of mine, this is not an issue that is divided along political lines. And I just find it really disappointing that the government is so out of touch with what the community actually wants that it's listening to those vested interests instead of people all across Australia.
10: So do you think that with the combination of the different parties, there's enough pressure on the government to actually get it right in your book?
13: I will be doing everything I can to make sure that people know they have an opportunity to be heard, and that actually contacting your MP and copying the communications minister and saying that this is something you care about and you want to see this change will make a big difference in the next 5 or 6 weeks before that legislation comes back. So now is the time for people to speak up and be heard. And I think, you know, we'll see that pressure coming from all different political points, but that community support for action is really important.
10: Kate, thanks so much for talking to us today, and we'd love to keep up to date with you as to how this rolls out. Kate Chaney, who's the independent MP for Curtin, she was mentioning her website, which is stopgamblingads.com.au, that she shares with David Pocock. Coming up, we're going to be talking about spotting an AI fake human. Is this something you reckon you can do? If you think you need a few more skills, well then listen up.

0: Four Seasons at 19 minutes after 3 on Drive with Geraldine Mellett statewide. Really hoping that you'll join in the conversation from wherever you may be. And I'd love to know where you are around this beautiful state of ours. 1300 221 0025. I asked you to comment on the gambling reforms after we spoke with Kate Chaney, and there was some terrific texts. So I'll just get to one now and then I'll pop in a few after. But this one comes from Marshall, who said, Geraldine, gambling ads should be banned. A few seasons ago, I was watching the Big Bash League with my cousin and his nine-year-old son, and I was impressed with the young fellow knowing most players and their stats, and I asked him if he watched the women's BBL, and he said no, because their games don't get as good odds on multi-leg bets. And then he proceeded to rattle off the odds on every match in the next week. His parents obviously didn't let him bet, but he most definitely wanted to and would have if he could have snuck it in somehow. That's from Sebastian. A couple more. Helen says, we've all survived. No cigarette advertising could be the same for no gambling advertising. And someone else, pathetic reforms, shows the power of lobby groups. Coming up, our next guest wants to give you the tools to be able to detect fake faces generated by AI in the hope that forewarned is forearmed.
1: Join Serene Damacki and proud Gamilaroi woman Carla Ranby as we celebrate 50 years of Deadly this NAIDOC Week with the iconic 1996 ABC recording of folk trio Titus, Sunday night on ABC Local Radio.
0: So I want you to fess up here. Have you ever been tricked by an AI-generated face? I'll tell you about mine in just a sec, because I nearly was. AI has been developing at, you know, an exponential rate, and certainly in terms of becoming sophisticated. So if you've been fooled, you are definitely not alone. Now, there's a team of researchers at the ANU Emotions and Faces Lab who have been working to train humans to spot the real faces from the fakes. Love to know how they do it. And Associate Professor Amy Dahl, who's the lead researcher at ANU, is joining us to tell us how. Thanks so much for joining us, Amy. So how sophisticated have these AI-generated images become?
2: Well, you're exactly right. They're so sophisticated that they're fooling most people. On average, performance is at chance, so we might as well be flipping a coin. That's unless you know exactly what to look for. And it's no longer the obvious things like the weird distortions and visual defects anymore. If anything, they're a little too perfect.
0: I was watching on Instagram an elderly Buddhist monk telling a fabulous Buddhist tale that had a really good moral to it. And I was kind of halfway in and I was absorbing this, and then I thought, you look a bit too perfect to me. And then I just started to look at him even more. I mean, I thought, well, he has been meditating for a long time, so he's probably has got a really unlined face. But then I just started to type in, is Buddhist, you know, telling this story fake? And a whole lot of things came up saying, yep, that is definitely fake. And I'm not sure, maybe they were trying to get you to subscribe to some app or something. But it's very good, isn't it?
2: It is extremely good. And, you know, you've done exactly what you should do. If there's anything there that seems a little bit too good to be true, it's time to start doing your research and checking the facts.
0: So you've been working to train people up. At what point was there sort of a tipping point at which you thought, gosh, you know, this is getting out of hand and we need people to be skilled?
2: Absolutely. A couple of years ago in our lab, we discovered that some AI faces are hyperreal. And what we mean by that is that they actually started looking more real than actual human faces. And kind of what's happening in the algorithms is they're producing very average looking faces, ones that aren't very memorable, that don't stand out in a crowd. And what that does to our human face processing system, it makes them feel more familiar. Mm. They look a bit more trustworthy and a bit more attractive. And when it's going down that avenue, you're starting to go, what are we going to do about this?
0: So, okay, let's take us through the training process that you've developed to help people pick out fakes. And I'm presuming that there are sort of some categories that people, that you're training people to look for.
2: Yeah. Look, we use a very unique way where we're not teaching people a checklist anymore. There's no longer the specific things that we need to look for. But what our human face processing system has evolved to do is to take in faces as a whole, and there are signatures in AI faces that actually make them different in these global qualities from actual human faces. So what we do is we bring people into the lab and we give them exposure to a large number of faces, about 100 of them. Half of them are AI, half of them are human, and we direct their attention to these global qualities. So, for example, how symmetrical they are, how attractive they are, how distinctive they are. And within an hour or so of rating these faces on 6 different impressions like this, what we find is that accuracy goes from around chance up to about 80%. So we see big jumps of 30 to 40% in accuracy there, and our best performers get up to close to 100% accuracy post-training.
0: That's amazing. And that's what actually tipped me off with the Buddhist monk, because I just

0: thought, no, you look too perfect. But now you say they're actually generating faces that are not quite so perfect. So it's evolving yet again. So how do you train people for that?
1: I'm sorry, I don't quite understand the question.
0: Sorry. So from what I was understanding from you, you're pointing people in the direction of looking at particular qualities, and often these people are looking better than humans. But I think just a little while ago you said that the AI is also generating faces now that are not quite so perfect. Am I right in saying that?
1: I meant a couple of years ago, maybe 4 or 5 years ago, they had these weird defects. They've disappeared now.
0: Right.
1: And so now what we're getting is these extra human faces.
0: Yep. What about, though, keeping up with this? Because AI, as I said in the beginning, is evolving exponentially, how confident are you that your training can, you know, can keep up to date?
1: Yeah, it is a cat and mouse game, but it's one we've got to play in the same way that we're playing with computer viruses and trying to keep up with those. The risks of fraud and catfishing are enormous here. One of the really big advantages of our training approach is because it relies on exposure to AI and human faces without explicitly teaching the rules for the differences between them. We can update it by updating the training images, or if we're going to start using videos in that space, you know, it is critical that we test it more generally, but we're hopeful that it keep pace in that way.
0: At the moment, I gather you're relying on volunteers. Are you hoping to roll this out at the end of the study, if it's successful, to, you know, the general public, to schools?
1: That is the long-term hope here. We certainly have a lot more testing to do before we make sure it's completely robust in that space. But we are looking for people in the community who are interested in participating to reach out to us. We have a website for that, tinyurl.com/AI-face-study-register as well.
0: I went onto that page, the online form, and I was just interested to see that you mentioned people might be invited to complete one or more short questionnaires that measure things like their tendency to attribute human traits to non-human entities, anthropomorphism. Can you talk us through that and any other sort of things that you're looking out for that, I don't know, would they disqualify someone?
1: No, anthropomorphism is actually a hypothesis for us that we think that people who tend to anthropomorphize, and by that I mean people who give human-like characteristics to things that aren't actually human, and we all do it to some extent, but some people more so than others, may be more fooled by some of these faces.
0: Ah, okay. And you also mentioned that you might do a short questionnaire on contact with people of different racial backgrounds, and that interested me too.
1: So this goes back to something we've been studying in face perception for maybe the last 30 years or so. What we find is that the faces that you have exposure to during your childhood, you get really good at recognizing. And if you don't have exposure to faces of different races, then you tend to be just a little bit worse at identifying them. And one of the things we're finding with the AI faces is that there may be better capacity to recognize or spot AI faces if you've had exposure to human faces of that race when you were a child.
0: Interesting. So you're not lobbying all people of a certain ethnicity together. You're seeing them as many more individuals. So you're getting a better idea of what people actually look like.
1: Absolutely. And one of the big problems with AI, of course, is it's biased by what it's been trained on. And what that means in terms of AI faces is that most of them have been white faces, and it means the quality of the white AI faces tends to be a bit better than those of other races. So we're getting huge misrepresentation then and whitening of faces of colour.
0: Gosh, there are so many variables in all of this. It must have taken a lot to have put the training together.
1: Yeah, it has been mind-blowing, but it's an exciting space as well because there's so much that's shifting. It's offering new opportunities for discovering.
0: If people do want to get involved, just give us an idea of how long this training takes.
1: So our original training took about an hour, but we're working on briefer versions now, and we're also working on inviting people back after 2 and 4 weeks to check to make sure those benefits are sustained over time.
0: We spoke earlier about what happens at the end of this study and whether you're going to be able to roll it out. And I mentioned schools. I imagine that that is just the perfect setting in which to train.

0: train up young kids so that they're, yeah, so that they're not wandering into, you know, online and in the wilderness online by themselves.
1: Yeah, training is definitely part of it. But even with training at the moment, we're still talking about 80% accuracy, so getting 1 in 5 wrong. And so I think that program in schools needs to look like a broader literacy program where we're talking about vigilant and how we check our facts, how we seek out quality information.
0: Yeah, it's really fascinating and important work that you're doing. Thank you so much for joining us, Amy.
1: Thanks for having me.
0: Associate Professor Amy Dahl, who's the lead researcher at ANU. Time for headlines now with Lucy Bell. Nice to see your smiling face again.
2: Nice to be back, Jerry, making news this afternoon. WA's housing minister says 50,000 more properties will be eligible for subdivision under a proposed change to the residential design codes. Lots in areas zoned as R20 would be allowed one dwelling per 700 metres squared, down from 900 metres squared. Other changes include shortening the approvals process for single builds and allowing three-storey buildings in R40 zones. John Kerry says his ultimate goal is optimising zoning laws to boost the state's housing supply. But as you can probably imagine, Jerry, there are critics of these ideas too. And we're going to be diving into this subject a lot more after 4 o'clock. You'll have a chance to hear a bit of the Housing Minister and Planning Minister, John Kerry. You'll also get to hear a bit of critique from the Greens. And we're going to be chatting to Michael McGowan. I nearly gave him a completely different title there, didn't I? From the Housing Industry Association, not former Premier. He'll be joining us as well to have more of a discussion around that. So more to come after 4 o'clock.
0: And we really want to hear from you too, because this is going to affect you. So you can call us on 1300 221 0025 or text us on 0437 221 0025 after we get to 4 o'clock.
2: Indeed. Heading to the state's north, Jerry, a number of beaches have been closed in Broome following the sighting of a saltwater crocodile. The Department of Biodiversity, Conservation and Attractions says a 2.5-metre estuarine crocodile was spotted just after 10 a.m. at Broome Port. Authorities have closed Simpsons Beach, Entrance Point, Demco Beach and Town Beach for 24 hours. And DBCA says rangers are patrolling the area. If you're up in Broome enjoying the start of school holidays and the beautiful weather at this time of year and you do spot a croc, please contact the DBCA Broome office.
0: After you run screaming. I was in Broome a number of years ago. I was working up there, but I had time to pop down to Cable Beach. And the day before, they had a not that large a crocodile, but it still was, you know, enough to give you pause. And I went down and my workmate was saying, oh, come on, that's a bit silly, isn't it? So I just went down to have a look and they had the nippers out there. I thought, well, if the nippers can do it, I think I can do it, brave little nippers.
2: It's a big old place, the ocean, Jerry. yeah, we'll keep you abreast of any further sightings of that saltwater crocodile as well. And Jerry, I know yesterday you were talking to people about their experience of claiming this new fuel support payment.
0: Oh, yes, and the pain involved.
2: Indeed. Well, it seems that at least some people have managed to do it relatively smoothly. The state government revealing today that more than 250,000 fuel support payment claims have already been submitted. That's the equivalent of more than $25 million in cost of living support. So you can do it. Well, the state government makes the point that the easiest way to do it if you'd like that payment promptly is via the Service WA app. But as you were saying yesterday on Drive, Jerry, there are other ways of accessing that payment. There is paper forms you can fill out, all of the details if you speak to your local member or head to the ABC website. And finally, Jerry, a little bit of sad news. The Village People co-founder and frontman Victor Willis has died at the age of 74. He was pivotal to the creation of the 70s disco group, the son of a Baptist minister, and he co-penned these great hits.

0: Oh, love that, Lucy Bell.
1: So
0: thank
1: good,
0: you for
1: isn't
0: that
1: it?
0: mashup. That just took me right back to my dancing days. Lucy will be back with headlines in the next hour. Let's have a bit of traffic first.
2: 102.5 ABC Perth. Traffic.
0: And we're talking again with Soph from Main Roads. Take it away, Soph.
3: Hi, Geraldine. Now, we've just got one reported crash on the cards at the moment. Thomas Road, both directions at Briggs Roads in Darling Downs. Lane closures are unknown at this stage, but traffic is heavy in the area, so please proceed with caution around there. Now, looking to the freeways, just a couple of hot spots to be aware of. On the northbound run, Anchortel Road, Hutton Street to Reed Highway, and then again at Shenton Avenue. On the southbound run, it's busy Hay Street to Millpoint Road, Manning Road, and then again at Russell Road. Please drive safely. That's the latest from Main Roads.
0: Thanks very much, Soph. Trent Nikolic is coming in shortly for Car Talk, so if you'd like some advice on upgrading your ride, maybe you're switching to a hybrid, or is there something in your car's tech that has you scratching your head, Trent is your guy. But can I ask you a favour? Can you get in nice and early with your questions? Because often we'll end up with a traffic jam at the end of the show, and then I don't get any of them in, or very few of them in. So if you call now, we'll line them up. We'll get you on shortly. 1300 22 1025. 1300 22 1025.

So what were you doing in 1985? I was wearing very big shoulder pads, and also we were all listening to the Style Council, and that Shout to the Top, which got

0: released. It was from the Our Favourite Shop album. It's coming up to 19 minutes to 4 on Drive with Geraldine Mellett. And talking about driving, we are driving you home with Trent Nikolic in just a moment. There are no guarantees in life, but I tell you what, I can guarantee that if you phone right now, you're going to get through to Trent. He is going to be giving you advice on whether it's buying a second-hand car, switching to a hybrid or an EV, or even if you're after a valuation. He has so much knowledge and expertise. And if you call now, you can get in 1300 22 1025. Just one text before we do, or two, actually, about gambling. Frio Cookster says, I'm with Kate all the way. This government has capitulated to the gambling lobby, just like it did with the gas tax decision. And somebody else says, Labor is too comfortable. They think they'll maintain power by listening to big money. It's the Democrat playbook. Gambling is just another way. Extremes of wealth and poverty are widened and billionaires kept in power. We are in trouble.
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0: Trent Nikolic, great to be talking with you. What are you driving at the moment?
3: Hello, Geraldine, and hello, everyone. I'm in a Kia Tasman dual cab. So it's fair to say it's not the most attractive dual cab on the market. it's not a very good thing to look at, but I have said to a couple of people, slightly tongue-in-cheek, that the best thing about driving it is you don't have to look at it. however, it is actually a very, in terms of the mechanics and the execution of it and the cabin and all of those things, it's actually really good. So I think it's a bit of a shame that it doesn't look a little more attractive, because I think Kia would have sold a lot more of them if they had.
0: You are a bit of a fan of Kia. I remember you saying some very good things about particularly the Sportage, because we were in the market for a secondhand car. And it came at just the right time. So thank you.
3: No problem at all. That's what we're here for. And the thing is as well that I think Kia is one of those brands. I mean, you're talking about a top three brand in Australia, really strong vehicle lineup, vehicles in segments that Aussies want to buy in, small, medium and large SUVs, things like that. But I think when we're looking at this onslaught of new Chinese brands that have come to the market in the last 5 years or so, I think a few of them could do really well to have a look at the likes of Kia and Hyundai and look at the way those brands built their profile and their dealer network in this country. And if they follow that path, I think they'll do really well.
0: Let's kick off with a call from our regional listeners. We're going statewide today, by the way, Trent. And
3: excellent.
0: Graham from Doodlakine has just phoned in. Hi, Graham. How are you going?
4: Hi, how are you?
0: Yeah, good. What's Trent, your question?
4: Well, Trent, I was looking at buying a new Ford Raptor, or actually, I see they've got the new GXL and they got the V6 diesel in them. They're better than the Raptor as the engine was.
3: Graham, so the thing that's really interesting, so are you talking about a regular Ford Ranger? You're not talking about Super Duty. You're just talking about the Ranger.
4: The Super Duty with the 3.6, okay. With the V6.
3: Right, gotcha. Yeah. Okay, gotcha. So basically, the interesting thing to me is that one's a V6 petrol, which is in the Raptor. One's a V6 diesel, which is in the Super Duty. I think if you're a regional listener, if you live out in the bush and you've got access to subsidised diesel or you get a better deal with your diesel, I think you have to look at a diesel engine, just simply because the running costs will be cheaper for you and it makes more sense. As far as the way they drive, the Raptor runs rings about around every other dual cab on the market. The suspension, the quality of the engineering in it, the way that it rides, handles. If you spend a lot of time on bumpy roads, dirt roads, all that kind of stuff, the Raptor is just the best by the length of the straight. It's so much better than the other dual cabs. So for me, I think if you're looking at performance and comfort, it's Raptor. But if you're looking at capability, towing, off-road ability and diesel effectiveness, then you go with a Super Duty.
4: Oh, so good.
0: Good on you, Graham. All the best with that. And if you'd like to call us and speak with Trent Nikolic, our motoring journalist, you can. 1300 22 1025. Trevor is calling from Yanchep. Hi, Trevor.
5: Hi, how are you going, Trent?
3: Good, thanks, mate.
5: So I've got a Mitsubishi Eclipse Cross plug-in hybrid. And in the drive mode for it, it has options. One of them is Eco, one of them is Tarmac, and one of them is Normal. But the instruction book says for normal, it's

0: just normal, and for tarmac is when you're on tarmac. And I'm just curious as to what those different drive modes actually are.
1: Yeah, it's a good question, mate, because those drive modes with different names exist in just about every new car. My default setting, and you can call me a little bit boring, feel free, but my default setting with a hybrid, a plug-in hybrid or an electric vehicle is just to run it in eco, because what that does is that allows the computer system to just find the outright most efficient way for that car to run. Therefore, you'll use as little energy as possible, as little fuel as possible, and you'll go as far on a tank as you can. As for what they do, Trevor, they do all sorts of subtle things to the mapping of the acceleration, the mapping of the gearbox, the way the gearbox changes gears, how long it holds revs, all sorts of things like that. So there's subtle things electronically that you and I will never actually feel it doing, but it's just happening under the surface. So it's all electronic control. And what it does is it sort of changes the way the car behaves via electronic controlling. So without boring people too much, it just makes very, very subtle changes that most of us will never feel, but it actually is happening beneath the surface.
2: Good on you, Trevor. All the best with that. Lots of questions lining up, and I would say I've got a heap on the SMS, but haven't got so many on the call line, so that's probably better for you. 1300 221 0025 at this stage. Afternoon, I'd like to replace my Tiguan with a, is that how you say it?
1: Mm-hmm. With
2: with a plug-in hybrid, mostly
1: yes.
2: Around town, driving 3 country trips per year. Sedan seating is too low for a back problem. What can you suggest?
1: Look, I'd have a look at another Tiguan. They're really, really good. I think anything, and one of the vehicles you mentioned, Sportage, right, that you've
2: yeah.
1: got, that's in the medium SUV segment where Tiguan sits. So have a look at Sportage, have a look at Tucson. New Honda CR-V is excellent. It's my pick in that segment. And then the new Tiguan is a fantastic vehicle as well.
2: Okay. And Andrew from Osborne Park's asking, what do you think about the Alfa Romeo Junior EV?
1: Alfa Romeos to me are a really special kind of a car, and I've got to put my hand up and say I had a classic Alfa when I was younger. I restored it with my father, so for me I've got a bit of an attachment to them. In modern terms, they've had all sorts of issues in regards to build quality and reliability, but I think the Alfa Romeo electric stuff is excellent. And one of the things that I think, Geraldine, is really worth reminding people of if you've looked at a brand before and you're worried about complexity of the engine or the cost of servicing or the cost of running, if you have that same vehicle but it's electric, you are removing all of those headaches, because you're removing the petrol engine or the diesel engine, removing the transmission. It's a lot less complex. Yeah, so for me, I'd be happy for you to buy the Junior. I think it's a good little electric vehicle.
2: Now, this is a really interesting comment from Matt from the Swan Valley, who says, I can't confirm it, but I had heard the Kia Tasman design was based on a 1970s East German apartment building.
1: Matt, I hate it when listeners, no, actually I should say I love it when listeners come up with things that I wish I'd thought of. Geraldine, I'm gonna just let Matt know that I'll probably steal that, and he may see that come up in one of my reviews.
2: Absolutely, everything's up for stealing.
1: Yeah, absolutely.
2: Let's have a chat with Peter in Ravensthorpe. Hello, Peter, how are you doing?
3: Yeah, I'm fine, thanks. Yeah, I turned my radio. It seems to be repeating, but I have turned my radio off.
2: Okay. Sorry for that. We're not getting an echo this side. So
3: okay,
2: do you want to keep on going or ring us back? Or?
3: Yeah, no. I'll keep on going. Look, less than a year ago, I bought a SsangYong, or they call them KGEMs now, Musso.
1: Mm-hmm.
3: And, I bought it because of the rave reviews and all that sort of stuff. And I'm quite a high mileage person. It's less than a year old and it's got nearly 60,000 on it. I have all my cars serviced regularly as they should be, blah, blah, blah, blah. Hasn't missed a beat. Absolutely love it. Economical to run. And,
2: That's a pretty good review.
1: Do you know what? That's a better review. That's a better review than anything I'm going to say, largely because you've put 60,000 kilometres on it, first of all, which I can't do in the time that I have reviewing them. But I will say, Geraldine, that when I get asked a lot, about these Challenger dual cabs from a lot of the new entrants, most of which are from China, and people say, I'm looking for a cost-effective dual cab. I tell them to look at the Musso, which is what we're talking about here. So KGM, which used to be SsangYong, is, for mine, one of the more, I guess, overlooked brands. It's a South Korean manufacturer. So the way that it builds cars is along the lines of the way that Hyundai and Kia builds cars. Very good build quality, attention to detail. They are efficient, as mentioned there. And I think if you're looking for a cost-effective dual cab, you should absolutely have a look at the Musso.
2: 9 minutes to four on 7:20. Sorry, we've switched to FM, and I've got to get with the times. 102.5. That's the one.
3: Well, it actually. Are you right?
2: Oh, yeah. Hello, Peter. You're still there.
1: Go for it, Peter.
3: Yeah. It actually has a. I'm not being paid to make this commercial.
2: Sure.
3: It actually has a 7-year unlimited kilometre warranty.
1: That's right. Absolutely.
3: Even for business use, which is surprises the hell out of me because that's what I use it for. The bottom line is I've been searching around for EVs because... you know, fuel consumption is what it is, even though this one is brilliant, right? The bottom line is that I don't know whether you've heard of it or whether you know about it, but KGM is releasing, apparently later this year, their first electric Musso.
2: Okay.
1: Yeah, Peter, I've driven it. I have driven it. And absolutely stay tuned. And when you can see one in a dealer, take one for a drive because it's a pretty good thing.
2: We were talking about Tiguans just a few minutes ago, and somebody said the problem with Tiguans is that it seems the dreaded mechatronics issue affects almost every car.
1: It's not almost every. I think that's probably overstating it a bit, but they have had some issues with some of the older ones. Yeah, that's the automatic transmission that's mentioned there. Volkswagen has had some issues with it with the older ones, but they tell us, and I'm certainly keeping an eye out, that they've gotten a handle on it. So I think the current ones are going to be less of a problem than the older ones were.
2: So you can hear how much our motoring journalist Trent Nikolich knows, and you can take advantage of it by calling us on 1300 221 0025. I've got a few more texts to go, but I'd love to get you talking to us. We've got my questions remotoring. Your opinion on the Renault Duster looks like a rugged car, but only 3-star safety.
1: Yeah, so basically what this is, Geraldine, just for listeners who've got no idea, in Europe there's a brand called Dacia. It's actually pronounced Dacia, but we say Dacia. And it comes out of Eastern Europe. It was a Romanian brand. They made a lot of it on the original Top Gear show, which is why people might have heard of it. The Duster is their small SUV. It's owned by the brand is owned by the company that is part of the Renault conglomerate. So when they brought it to Australia, they called it a Renault. I love it. I think it's fantastic. It's really good value for money. It is a rugged little SUV, and it's a very cool thing. The 3-star safety rating is just simply related to the fact that for manufacturers to build these cars cost effectively, they can't put all the safety gear in them to get a 5-star rating. It's just the fact of the matter. So as the judging criteria to get a 5-star rating gets more and more onerous, we're probably likely to see more in 3- and 4-star cars. So that's just the fact of it.
2: Trent, John wants to know about VW IDs because he's thinking of getting one.
1: BYDs, yeah. John, I think...
2: He's got VW ID.
1: VW ID, sorry. I dropped out. Second, yeah. So the ID, Geraldine, is Volkswagen's range of electric cars. Pretty much every single one of them that I've tested is really good. So they've got the ID Buzz, which looks like a retro combi, and that's very cool. But they've got ID3, ID4. They've got all sorts of other ones in the range. I like them. I'm a big fan of them. If your budget goes that far, grab one.
2: Okay. Let's take a call now. And no, we are just going to go to a couple more texts before we do that. Hello, Geraldine and Trent. I was wondering if you might be able to do a bit of comparison for me between the Audi Q5, Audi Q5, and the BMW X103, whichever is the commensurate model. I'm interested because I'm wanting to know which one you'd rate as better.
1: Look, I think if it was my money, Geraldine, I'd go Audi Q5. That platform is just an excellent platform. And I get that BMW's got a tiny little bit more badge cachet maybe than an Audi, even though there's not a lot in it. But if it's my money and you're parking them next to each other, I'm going Audi Q5. I think, you know, it's one of the sportiest, most engaging, most enjoyable medium SUVs to drive in that luxury segment.
2: I like that you're very definite about your opinions. Let's talk to Terry now. Hello, Terry. How are you doing?
4: Trent?
1: Yes, mate.
4: I've got a problem. I've had a Toyota vehicle on, I went and booked it, back in November of 25.
1: Oh, no. What was it, Terry? What did you order, mate?
4: It was a 76 series.
1: To each other. I'm going Audi Q5. I think, you know, it's one of the sportiest, most engaging, most enjoyable medium SUVs to drive in that luxury segment.
2: I like that you're very definite about your opinions. Let's talk to Terry now. Hello, Terry. How are you doing?
4: Trent?
1: Yes, mate.
4: I've got a problem. I've had a Toyota

0: Excel wagon. Now, you know, it's been a long wait. And I'm just kind of, what do you think of them first? And then, you know, how long is a piece of string? I'm still waiting.
1: You're a very patient man.
2: More patient than I would be, Terry. Same. Absolutely. Look, no, I think
0: I just wanted that Toyota.
2: Geraldine, the thing is, too, during the COVID lockdown period, Toyota wait times went out as far as 24 months for some models and 18 months for others. Look, Terry's in a situation where the 70 series is kind of the rugged four-wheel drive that everybody wants. And if you want one, you're going to have to wait for one. I think, Terry, if you've made your mind up and you want to buy one, there's really nothing else that compares to it. This is the problem. So the issue that you've got is they paused production for a while because they – sorry, paused taking orders because they couldn't keep up with demand. They seem to have sorted that out, and I suspect – that you shouldn't have to wait too much longer. Fingers crossed.
1: Okay. Yes, all the best with that, Terry. This one from Andy. Hi, I've seen little Cupras, are they? Cupras on the road?
2: Cupras.
1: On the road. Yep. And I like the look of them. I know they're made in Spain, and that's about all I know. The SUV looks nice. What are they like, and what's their reliability?
2: Yeah, they're fantastic, and a lot of them are electric now. So Cupra is part of the Volkswagen group. They're not all built in Spain. They were once upon a time a Spanish brand. So it was actually SEAT, as in seat, the way we write seat. And I reckon the reason they went to the English-speaking world and called the brand Cupra is because everyone would say seat instead of say it. So they're actually really good cars. I think they're as good as any other Volkswagen product, whether that's VW, Audi, Skoda, whatever it might be. They're really good. So if you've test driven one and you like it, go for it.
1: Hi, Trent. I would appreciate your thoughts on GWM Aura 5. Thanks. Muriel from Karen.
2: Yeah, g'day, Muriel. Look, I like GWM products. I think it's one of the standout Chinese brands. Aura 5 is a strange one, though, because they've got the Aura 3, which is the little electric vehicle. And Aura 5 kind of looks like an Aura 3 on steroids. It's the styling's a little bit weird. But if that's not a problem, if you like the look of it, mechanically as a vehicle, it's fantastic. I've driven one last week before. It's a good thing to drive. And GWM's one of those new brands that I think absolutely is here to stay.
1: Can't believe how we motored through that segment. Forgive the pun. But your knowledge is just encyclopedia. Thanks very much for joining us, Trent.
2: It's a scary one. Thank you so much.
1: Our lovely Trent Nikolic, motoring journalist. And coming up after four, we're going to be talking about the Great Suburban Divide because there are new planning laws proposed by the WA government that would allow an extra 50,000 residential properties to subdivide. Now, I want to know, is that something that appeals to you? 1300 221 1025. Do you see this as a win for density, a win for yourselves? Or are you coming from the other side? Do you think it'll decimate our tree canopy? Because there are a number of people saying that as well. We're going to wade into that debate after the news, and I would love to hear from you. And we're also talking about space junk, how much there is and what we need to do with it.
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5: Good afternoon, Jonathan Hopper with ABC News. The Alliance for Gambling Reform says the government's gambling ad legislation doesn't go far enough to protect children. The government's proposal would limit ads during certain times of the day on TV and radio, while online platforms would have an opt-out feature. Critics say it sides too heavily with broadcasters and bookies, and Alliance spokesperson Reverend Tim Costello says he's glad the bill was sent to an 8-week Senate inquiry.
6: It fails the very test the Prime Minister himself said, namely delinking sport and gambling. That's the right test. This bill doesn't do it. And protecting children. That's the right test. This bill doesn't do it.
5: 18 people have been arrested in the first week of a facial recognition trial in Perth. More than 131,000 faces were scanned by police during 10 deployments of marked vans across the metropolitan area. The system generated 33 alerts and one false positive. Police Commissioner Cole Blanche says only people

0: arrest warrants and sex offenders were targeted in the trial.
1: A human looks at the match. A human makes the decision. A human engages that person and asks relevant questions, politely, engaging. And we make those decisions. And on each occasion, we make sure that we make the right human decision.
0: Experts say the federal government's proposed shake-up of the accounting advisory industry could lead to better regulation and competition. The government is considering how it can better regulate the big four accounting firms, KPMG, Deloitte, PwC and Ernst & Young, after a string of recent scandals. One move being considered is capping the number of partners from 1,000 to around 400. Law and corporate governance expert Helen Bird says currently the firms are too big.
2: I think the idea is that they've got so big they're very hard to manage, to regulate and to control what's going on. So if we reduce down the partnership, we increase the number of firms and that leads to more competition, and hopefully that would be better for the industry as a whole.
0: The Christian Brothers Religious Order has been granted a moratorium on all civil claims against it after arguing it was running out of money to pay victims of abuse. Jessica Kidd reports.
3: The moratorium was granted in the New South Wales Supreme Court this morning after lawyers for the Christian Brothers brought an application last week. In arguing for the moratorium, lawyers for the Christian Brothers said the religious order had around $23 million in cash but was losing about $1.7 million a week since October to victim payouts. The moratorium means all current cases against the Christian Brothers will be paused until a hearing is held to determine how the order's creditors scheme will operate. The court today heard the scheme intends to distribute funds equitably to all creditors, which includes anyone with an abuse claim against the order. That hearing is set down for 2 days in late September.
0: A Taiwanese national has appeared in a Far North Queensland court accused of trying to smuggle people into the country. Shani Kim reports.
4: 34-year-old Chien Wen Peng was arrested on Tuesday at Weipa on Cape York Peninsula after a group of people allegedly came ashore by boat without visas. Mr. Peng was flown to Cairns, where he appeared in court today on one charge of an aggravated offence of people smuggling. Speaking through a Mandarin interpreter, he told the court he had not yet had a chance to contact family and friends or seek legal advice. The Commonwealth formally opposed bail and Mr. Peng was remanded in custody to face court again tomorrow. The federal government says the boat people have been deported and detained for processing.
0: In the AFL, West Coast Eagles coach Andrew McWalter says he's optimistic Harry Edwards will be a long-term player for the club after he was ruled out for the rest of the season due to concussion issues. The defender was referred to the AFL concussion panel last month after his third head knock this year, and it was announced this week that he would complete a specialist rehabilitation program. McWalter says the 25-year-old is now clear on what needs to be done to return to football.
5: We know that he's just got to go through a three-month rehabilitation process now and work through those protocols, but Harry's a much-loved member of our team and our club and important to us, so he'll go away and do that, and then we're hopeful that he's still got a long career ahead of him.
0: WA's weather for tomorrow, chance of a shower along the south coast, northern, central west, eastern, great southern, southeast, central Wheatbelt, southern Gascoyne, Goldfields, Eucla and southern south interior. In Perth, 7 degrees overnight before a partly cloudy Friday with a top of 18. Right now in the city, 15.2.
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9: You know, one of the things I really love about local radio is the variety. And I tell you what, that's in spades today on the program. We're talking rezoning reforms. Really want to get your opinions about what's been announced. We're talking youth justice because there are some global leaders in this space who have turned around incredibly complex and worrying situations of youth in crisis and youth in justice in crisis. They've come from varying parts of the world and they're here. They've been visiting Banksia Hill Detention Centre and they're going to talk about their own experience in turning their problems around and what lessons that might hold for us. Plus, a very beautiful book, and I think I was rabbiting on about this the other day when we were talking about data centres and AI. And this is a novel. It's a very sweet novel with a little bite.

0: to it, and it's told from the perspective of a robot vacuum cleaner who is one of a number of appliances that run a household. So hope you'll stay around for that.
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0: Sophie from Main Roads is back with us. And what's the prognosis on the roads at the moment, Sophie?
2: Good afternoon, Gerry. Now, it's not looking great at this stage. There's a breakdown Thomas Road eastbound after Kwinana Freeway in Anktel. The left lane is partially blocked there. No delays at this stage, but please proceed with caution. There's also a crash on Mitchell Freeway northbound exit to Charles Street in Perth. The right lane is blocked. Police and towing services are on site and traffic is very heavy on approach, so please drive with care. And a vehicle rollover Thomas Road is closed both directions at Briggs Road in Darling Downs. Emergency and towing services are on site there and traffic is heavy in the area. Please seek an alternate route. Now, looking to the freeways, the northbound run is busy. Anchortel Road and then Hutton Street to Reed Highway and then again at Shenton Avenue. On the southbound run, it's busy Hay Street to Mill Point Road, Manning Road and then again at Russell Road. Please drive safely. That's the latest from Main Roads.
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0: Well, we all know that Perth is already one of the world's longest cities. We stretch 150 kilometres from Two Rocks in the north to Dawesville, Mandurah in the south. And if planning laws don't change to promote density, we're going to end up on Geraldton's doorstep. That's the argument of the WA Planning Minister, John Kerry, who today unveiled a suite of reforms that would allow thousands more Perth homeowners to subdivide their block.
4: This is about enabling more infill housing. It's about providing more choice for people to downsize, for young people to live in the suburb where they grow up. What the focus of these reforms are is making it easier to build homes, enabling more infill, and helping to cut red tape of the cost of building a home. What we estimate is it will potentially produce more than 50,000 infill lots, predominantly in outer metro areas like Joondalup, Stirling and Wanneroo. Basically, if you've got a 700 square metre block at the moment, you couldn't subdivide it. You will be able to once these changes come in July 1 next year. And there's a process and a time frame. For other zonings lower than that, they could be potentially eligible as well. I don't want to see a fear campaign from the other side of politics. The reality is cities around the world have embraced infill. And many of these areas are in effect under capacity. So we've built Metronet, we've got great transport systems, they're at under capacity. We've got a choice for Perth. Do we want a more compact city and all the benefits? Vibrancy, walkability, great main streets, strong local economies, or is the alternative that we just keep expanding to the point where you're building to the far out regions? And there's a cost involved in that.
0: That's WA Planning Minister John Kerry speaking to Damian Smith this morning. Now, as you heard him explain, the proposed overhaul of residential design codes is going to allow blocks of 700 square metres to be divided. So the adjustment, which is down from 900 square metres, means about 50,000 more residential properties will be eligible from next year. And I'm wondering if yours is one of them and whether you like this idea. Is making subdivising easier the answer to Perth's housing crisis? 1300 22 1025. And literally on the other side of the fence, do you like the idea of having plenty of new neighbours in your local area? Greens leader Brad Pettit isn't sold. He's labelled it a lazy reform.
5: So what you're going to have is 2 350 square metre lots with no space for a tree, and that's the worst kind of density. It goes against the heart of what the Department of Planning has been talking about learning lessons from what's already happened across Stirling, where they've lost about 80% of their tree canopy over the last decade, and now we're kind of making those same mistakes all over again. What you end up is a lot of roofs, a lot of driveways, no space for greenery. I'm a big supporter of infill, but it's got to be well-designed, targeted infill, close to public transport, and actually at a higher density than this. In many ways, this is lazy reform. Just simply upzoning huge swathes of Perth is a lazy way of getting density. Every time we enable more single-lot houses like this, We keep fueling the single lot housing industry and we never transition to what other cities are doing, which is actually getting used to building medium density and making that the heart of what they do.
0: That's the WA Greens leader, Brad Pettit, there. So where do you sit on this? And it may be on the fence, but I'd like to know. 1300 221 0025. Our next guest is a fan of these reforms and the cutting of red tape, and that's Michael McGowan, who's Executive Director of the Housing Industry Association of WA. Welcome back to Drive, Michael. Michael, so we're talking about 50,000 additional properties that are eligible. Not everyone's going to take up on that offer. How popular do you expect that this subdividing is going to be if it goes ahead?
6: I think it's going to be a great opportunity for people to consider how they approach, I guess, what they do with their family home in a lot of those areas. And I think over time, we'll see a lot of people take it up. But I guess in the first instance, people will get their head around it. Some will take advantage of the opportunities that are there. Some of the downsizers that may not want to leave their family home that they've had for a long period of time may see it as an opportunity to continue to age in place. So there's lots of options. I think this is added to the work that's being done around train stations and transport-orientated developments to see medium and high density grow. And it's just another lever, as the Minister likes to say, that we can use to address our severe undersupply of housing that we've got at the moment.
0: Can you give me a sense of the suburbs where you think this will work well?
6: Yeah, so I think up around Balladura, Belmont, you've got Leeming, Willerton, Bull Creek with those types of areas, Joondalup, Wanneroo, certainly that belt of suburbs that's probably somewhere between 8 and 20 kilometres from the city that was developed probably 40 years ago that does have a huge amount of opportunities to create 350, 400 square metre lots that we see all around the world in all the other suburban cities and can help people live a little bit closer to the city.
0: Let's take a caller because we've been asking people what they think about this, and I'd like to include Jason and Leeming in this discussion. Just a second and I'll bring him in. Hi, Jason. How are you doing?
7: Yeah, g'day.
0: Sorry, Jason. Just give me one second. Yep.
7: Yeah. I actually feel that there's too much emphasis being put on the metropolitan area. I feel we need to start to look at developing other regional centres and moving, looking at opportunities for people to live outside of Perth. I mean, having a metropolitan area that is continually growing by 100, 200, 300,000 people every year is not solving the problem. And infill's not going to solve that problem either. It's still going to get bigger and bigger. We need to be investing in infrastructure in places like Geraldton, Port Hedland, turning these places into what is essentially a fly-in, fly-out type community into a community or a city or that people actually can live and survive and have a lifestyle.
0: Okay, thanks very much. Michael, do you want to comment on that at all?
6: Yeah, I think Jason's absolutely right. I think it's all part. WA is very Perth-centric. The state government has announced a policy and an initiative to look at seven cities and how they grow some of those regional areas. I think places like the southwest between Bunbury and Busselton are prime for that kind of development. And it will ease the pressure on Perth, but I guess at the moment this is where all the opportunity is and we need to find places to house people.
0: Okay, just a couple of texts. Kim says, I'm with Brad. This approach is not the answer. We need more variety. Somebody else echoing that. Another point to make is that schools can't fit more students. So if more kids move to the school zone, that school will be beyond capacity.
6: Yeah, I think they're all valid comments, but I think, you know, we've got some of these areas now that are aging, that have declining numbers within the schools in some of these areas, and it's far easier to have grow these schools rather than having to build new schools in, which you know takes up a lot of infrastructure and construction skills and cost.
0: If you'd like to join in this conversation, you can on 1300 221 0025. Tim from Palmyra is our next caller. Hey, Tim, what's your experience in this?
8: Geraldine, I've got a smaller lot, a bigger block that's been split into three. Older suburb with plenty of street trees and whatnot. But in my experience, if you landscape a small block well, you can absolutely have plenty of colour.
0: Can you just give us an idea of the size? You said it's been divided into three. So how big is each of those three lots?
8: I'm on a 194 square metre block.
0: Okay. So that's well below the kind of subdivision that we're talking about at the moment, isn't it?
8: That's right, yeah. Yep. And it works a treat.
0: Okay.
8: It's a small house and on a small lot, but it works. We've got really good landscaping and yeah.
0: And so you still manage to have a garden?
8: Absolutely, yep.
0: Okay.
8: Bird life and attract bees and all sorts of things. But yeah, you can absolutely make it work.
0: Good on you, Tim. What do you think about that, Michael?
6: Yeah, I think we've got plenty of examples around Perth where people have created some really amazing solutions to small lots. I think what the Minister's talking about today is a minimum of 350 square metres, and if we can make it work in 194, then we can certainly do it across 350.
0: I don't quite understand how you can have a couple of different rules for different areas. You've got 194 and then you've got 345. So how does that work?
6: So we have different, within the R codes, there's different zones. So you might have an R30. So most of the zones that the Minister is talking about is R20.
0: Yep.
6: R30 tends to be a little bit smaller. And then once you get up to R40, 50, 60 and 80, you tend to get smaller lots, higher density, and some of the options that we're seeing in Palmyra and Como and some of those other suburbs.
0: Okay, it's 18 minutes after four, and you're listening to Michael McGowan, who's the WA Executive Director of the Housing Industry Association, and you're listening to a lot of our callers, and you can call us on 1300 221 0025. Malcolm in Darlington is our next caller. Hey, Malcolm, how are you doing?
9: Oh, how are you going? Look, I'm going to give away a bit of a secret here, and I don't know why I'm doing it, really, but I'm going to get stoned by all my neighbours, I'm sure. I live 24 and a half kilometres from the GPO. I can actually go up on a hill next to me and see the GPO from where I live. And yet when I look east, I feel like I'm in Dwelling up or down south. I'm away from that rat race. And the reason why Perth is, Geraldine, when you said 150 kilometres long,
0: yep.
9: I couldn't believe it because I'm only 24 kilometres from the GPO.
0: Yeah.
9: It's the the Hepburn-Stevenson plan, town planning plan of 1955, that decreed Perth should develop in corridors north and south because we love the beach. But I'm just going to make the comment, if people were to be prepared to move away from the beach just 24 kilometres out like I am, there'd be a strip of development that would be large enough to keep our bigger blocks, and we'd all live happily ever after.
0: Okay, you make it sound very simple there.
9: Yeah.
0: Michael, I just wanted to put something to you. Sebastian texted in to say, I have a cleared block in the city of Joondalup. It's 693 square metres, R20 zoned. It's a few metres short, obviously, of the threshold of 700 square metres. Is there any leeway in an instance like this? It's not a corner block. It's got a 20-metre frontage, 34.5-metre side boundary. If no leeway, any options to get it through?
6: I think they're the things that the Minister will discuss over the course of the next 12 months. I think the policy is going to go out to public advertising towards the end of this year. And I think, you know, while we always draw a line somewhere, there's usually ways and means that we can look at how we find solutions for these instances.
0: I just want to come back to you about some of the criticisms. And one is that, Brad Pettit says this will mean the loss of more mature trees in a warming climate. I want to put that to you. And question two is, have we actually got the building workforce to lay the slabs and build on all these new subdivided lots?
6: So the first question from Brad, I agree with him. I think we want to see, environments where we have greenery and we're not
10: causing these treeless suburbs. I think that's why it's really important that we look at what's included when we're developing these areas, and there may be instances where some of the trees are retained as part of the clearance. So I think that's part of the detail that will come out, but I think there's certainly a focus from industry on not only adding to housing supply, but doing it in a responsible manner. As far as workforce goes, I think we're in a point where we need to keep pushing. So we have a workforce at the moment that can build 22,000 homes per year. We need to get that up to at least 25 to meet our housing accord target, and we probably need to build more than that to make sure that every Western Australian has a home. So I think, you know, these types of announcements, when combined with high and medium density developments, are just creating opportunities for us to build more homes. Because when we look at just where we're building them at the moment, we've got restrictions in the amount of greenfield land that we have. And as the longer we keep expanding, as you mentioned, it's more power, it's more water, it's more sewer, which obviously means more money and more labour being consumed in that area as well.
0: Well, so watch this space. Thank you so much for weighing in, Michael McGowan, who is the Executive Director with the Housing Industry Association in here in WA. 22 minutes after four. You obviously feel very passionately about this. Of course you do, because it literally is your backyard. And if it's not your backyard that you're redeveloping, it's your neighbours and you're getting more of them. So, we'll take a couple more calls. And I'm going to talk now with Andrew in Collie. Hello, Andrew. How are you doing?
11: Afternoon. I'm enjoying this conversation.
0: Oh, good.
11: One of the good ideas with it, we won't do it in Collie, obviously, because it's not the sort of area to do it, I wouldn't imagine. But in the city, if you think about older people that live in 3 and 4 bedroom homes on a big block, they don't want to leave their area. So if you let them subdivide, they'll build a nice little 2 bedroom house at the back. They can move into their own, stay in their own area at the house at the back, and then sell their house in the front. So they're not having to move from their friends, and
0: I was just going to say, we faced that with my parents, and it was over, you know, maybe 15 years ago, and they were in Floreat and they had a perfect block to subdivide and the council would not look at it, and it was one of the old quarter acre blocks, and that meant that they had to sell their house of 60 years and leave all the neighbours and all those relationships. And they were at a time in their life when those relationships were even more important than ever. And it was such a shame, because they moved to a nice place. And in fact, they did move in next door to gorgeous neighbours, but it wasn't the same.
11: No. Well, my parents did the same thing. They built at the back of their place and sold it. And it was the best thing that could ever happen for them. And then it makes another small house available when they decide to move out into nursing home or pass away. But it brings new families into the front house that, if they've got kids, as the fella said, Michael said about the schools, you're bringing new people into the area with kids. I just think it's a great idea. So very smart.
0: And thanks for calling in today from Collie. It's 25 minutes after four, and we'll take more of your texts at the moment. We're coming up to news headlines in just a bit. Just a few more. I think it's a great idea. I have a 755 square metre R20 block. It's 50 metres from a railway station with a house on it that it's at the end of its life. So says Greg. Hayden says, John Kerry would do well to instruct his department to develop all of the unused state government lots that they have banked around Metro Perth. Serena says, or she asks, how many of these people advocating or proposing higher density housing live in such dwellings, or do they live in single lot houses? And John from Durian Bay says, I believe that the government needs to determine the size of the metropolitan area is limited to Byford in South Yanchep. From Byford to South Yanchep, then the infill will be necessary. By developing a train service to Geraldton, Albany by 2040, there will be a desire to attract other people to the regions. The government needs to have forward vision.

0: It's Everywhere from Fleetwood Mac. Coming up to headlines in just a moment or so. But before then, gosh, we get the whole spectrum of opinions, which is a really good thing. Linda says, I don't understand why politicians want a big population. When you have to make drinking water, surely you need to ask, do we need to slow down the population growth? This makes me so sad, and I'm thinking of leaving Australia because I do not believe in a big Australia. Somebody else says, bring the train back through Darlington, up to Mundaring. The original track space is still there. It's used as a walk trail at the moment. Actually, yes, it is, and I was there walking it the other day. This would help to open up the east. Some suburbs can't cope with any more housing. Karine High School is already over 2,000 students. Perhaps if the block is subdivided, one has to be small for over 55s only. Okay, that's a thought. Daryl from West Swan says, I'd love to subdivide my 1 hectare block, but dumb rules are in my way. If I lived close to Reed Highway, there wouldn't be a problem, but West Swan Road is a problem. Rosie says, what's wrong with making street trees compulsory and not voluntary? More greenery. And yep, and they go on, Lucy Bell. I think you've opened up a vein there.
1: A can of worms. For people that are wondering, as yet, those proposals are not all on the table, but they will be. And we haven't got an exact date yet, but they will be made available for public comments. So this isn't the final word on what they'll look like. There will be an opportunity for people to have their feedback. But as you were hearing a little bit earlier, the proposal is for these changes to come into force from July next year. And on that note, people might be wondering, well, how does the opposition feel about this? WA's Shadow Housing Minister has welcomed the new zoning reforms, but says they should have been announced at least a year ago. As we know, the proposed changes include loosening zoning restrictions, streamlining the single build approvals process, and removing parking requirements for apartments and granny flats. Sandra Brewer says any delay is unacceptable because we are in the midst of a housing crisis, and that is certainly true, but whether you feel that these changes should be pushed even faster than the current proposal is obviously, personal opinion. Certainly Sandra Brewer in favour of speeding it up. Making news in the federal political realm, Jerry, Liberal frontbencher Andrew Hastie has ruled out leaving the Liberal Party despite suggestions he might move on. Longtime political journalist Nikki Sava suggested in her column in Nine Newspapers today that Hastie could leave the Liberals, but the West Australian MP has told Sydney's 2GB that he's not on his way out and he will recontest the next election. And Jerry, a little bit of curious news from the other side of the world. This is the kind of story that always has us chatting at the water cooler in the office. A couple have scaled the Empire State Building in New York, and it's brought the whole city to a standstill. Wow. Let's have a little listen to this report by ABC journalist Kimberly Price. Take a listen.
2: Helicopters circle the 443-metre tower, capturing the attention of workers on their lunch break.
3: We're like, what is going on out here? And everyone's looking up, so we also looked up.
4: Looking at the sky, we're like, what is happening? Should we not go back in? Like, it's crazy.
2: The city's attention turns to two tiny figures perched on the very top of the building's antenna who unfurl a banner. It reads, when the power of love beats the love of power, the world knows peace. As the balaclava-clad couple make their way down, they pause on a small platform and one drops to a knee.
5: So it looks like they got engaged. Uh-huh. I know they're just climbing down, the police are going up, but it's crazy. It's like being in the movies.
2: Body camera footage captures the moment New York police encounter the daredevils.
6: Hello? Can you just stay where you are? Well, you can't be up here.
7: I'm okay.
6: What language do you guys speak?
7: Russian.
6: All right.
2: Despite their arrest, the couple posted their proposal news on social media and have been identified as Angela Nicolau and Vanya Birkus. The pair regularly post about their climbing exploits at landmarks around the world and have a loyal fan base of more than 1 million followers. Streets around the Empire State Building were filled with police cars as the NYPD brought the couple down and into custody. Some New Yorkers weren't happy about the stunt.
8: No! No! No! No. This
3: This is messing up everything.
8: I just can't believe that they, you know, made it past a certain point at all.
2: As the pair celebrate their engagement behind bars, any wedding plans will be put on hold as they face charges including burglary, reckless endangerment and criminal mischief.
0: I can't wait till their future kids are old enough to ask them, Mum and Dad, where did you get engaged?
1: I know. I don't know, Jerry. Maybe we've got other listeners out there today that also got engaged at the Empire State Building that can maybe even out this story.
0: On the inside.
1: Yeah,
0: on the inside,
1: exactly.
0: Rather than the
1: on
0: outside.
1: On the right side of the card fence, indeed.
0: I'd love to know where you got engaged and if that was a sort of memorable spot. Perhaps it wasn't to the top of the Empire State Building, but, you know, it might have stood out. 1300 221 025. Thanks for that, Lucy Bell. Clint Wheeldon has just barreled into the studio with some exciting news.
9: Barreled in, I like it. Yeah. Kings Park, by the way, if you're wondering. Now, two big games this weekend. West Coast would like to end what has been a three-game losing streak for them. They haven't won since the game against the Bombers back in round 12. And they've made three big changes for their game tomorrow against Adelaide. Hope you can join us wherever you happen to be for our broadcast of that. Ryan Marrick has been omitted. Elijah Hewitt has been omitted. And Cooper Duff-Tytler out with a calf injury that saw him miss the end of the game last week against Carlton. So Tim Kelly returns. So the hamstring tightness that saw him miss out last week, he's got overcome that. Jack Williams, we expect to see him play in the back line. So he's been added to the team. And the big news is the sixth debutant of the season for West Coast, Oliver Franco, has been named to make his debut. He's 19 years of age, got taken in the mid-season draft. Big story about his background. His dad is a Port Adelaide legend, twice finished on the podium in the Brownlow medal. He's an All-Australian player, a terrific player, and now his son gets an opportunity up against Port Adelaide's great rivals in Adelaide this weekend. So that'll be terrific to watch, and I think Josh is making his way over for it as well. For the Crows, just the one change coming into the side, Toby Murray. First game since round 14 for him. Out of the side is Isaac Cumming. He has been omitted. Fremantle take on GWS in the nation's capital on Saturday. It's the early game, 11:35 our time. So right after Sports Talk on whatever station you're listening to. No changes. Shock horror. Why would Fremantle do anything when they continue on their winning
0: absolutely.
9: Ways?
0: I mean, we don't want to jinx it.
9: No, I don't think we'll be jinxing it. 15 straight is the streak that they are currently looking for. They are up against a GWS side that has made multiple changes.

0: Krzyzewski out with the knee, Daniels with a calf, Lecalier has been managed, and Gothard has been managed. Why are they managing them? I can't get around that. I reckon that's just a nice way of saying they've been omitted for the Giants. Hamilton, both make their debuts. Roustan and Delana are the other two players to come in for the Giants. But that's the news for the two WA clubs this weekend. Geraldine?
1: Beautiful. Thank you very much, Clint Wheeldon. Let's have a little bit of traffic.
2: 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Traffic.
1: And Soph from Main Roads is back with us. What's the progress report, Soph?
3: Hi, Jerry. Now, we do have that crash to be aware of, Great Eastern Highway westbound at Brockton Road in Midland. Multiple lanes are blocked there. Emergency and towing services are on site, so please allow for a safe merge. There's also a crash Mitchell Freeway northbound exit to Charles Street in the Perth CBD. The right lane has been closed by incident response and emergency services are also on site there. Traffic is quite heavy on approach, so please drive with caution as motorists continue to be outside of the vehicles there. Looking to the freeways, the northbound run is slow, Angertel Road, Hutton Street to Reed Highway, and then again at Shenton Avenue. On the southbound run is busy Hay Street to Mill Point Road, Manning Road and Russell Road. Please drive safely. That's the latest from Main Roads.
1: Thank you very much, Soph. After that story about the couple who scaled the New York Empire State Building, I beg your pardon, I was asking you, where did you get engaged? And Mitch from Kingsley just texted in to say, we got engaged in Antarctica on top of a glacier. It was a last-minute location choice as each day of the trip kept getting better. Wow, Mitch, that really takes the cake. Love to hear from you. Doesn't have to be that dramatic, but just special, you know, just a bit out of the ordinary. 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
2: ABC Perth weather.
1: And Luke Huntington's the duty forecaster at the Bureau today. We are statewide, Luke, so can we start in the north?
4: We can, Geraldine. So over the northern parts of the state, it was pretty clear today. There wasn't much happening. But tomorrow, there is a weak cloud band just developing over the northeastern parts of the Pilbara into the northern interior and northeastern parts of the south interior, maybe even into the very far southeast of the Kimberley. Within that cloud band, there could be a light shower or two, probably most likely just over that interior region, over the unpopulated areas. There might be 1 to 5 millimetres in that. Otherwise, falls are going to be fairly isolated, less than a millimetre. Then over the south of the state, for the southwest land division, it's really just a chance of a shower over central and eastern parts, and maybe just a thin line over the northern central west district into the southern Gascoyne and across to the Goldfields and Eucla. Best chance of getting a shower tomorrow is probably just along that south coast, though, maybe picking up a millimetre or two, but not too much around. And then there's some possible morning fog over the inland southwest district and the adjacent Great Southern. Then heading into Perth, we are going for a partly cloudy day tomorrow. No rainfall, 7 to 18 degrees. Saturday is probably the peak of the day, mostly sunny and 20 degrees. And then there is a cold front coming through during the afternoon and evening. So there will be some showers developing. Top of 21 degrees, we could get 1 to 9 millimetres.
1: Thank you very much, Luke Huntington, duty forecaster at the Bureau. A bit of love coming for Lucy Bell from the text line. Lucy Bell sounds very natural, like she's never reading the news. I really love it. That's Tata from Mandurah. Yeah, we reckon she's a bit of a talent too. And she's giving you a heart sign. 20 minutes to five. And coming up, we hear about a book that's told from the perspective of a very sweet robot vacuum cleaner named Scout.
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1: We've been having lots of chats about AI on Drive this week, about data centres and a call to pause planning permissions. And just this afternoon, we chatted with a researcher who's training people to spot deep fakes. And now we're about to dive into a beautiful little book, a fable, as its author describes it, that riffs on what might happen with all of this. And it's told in the voice of a robot vacuum cleaner who calls herself Scout. It's called The Infinite Sadness of Small Appliances, and it's by Canadian author Glenn

0: Dixon. And because of the 14-hour time difference, I spoke to him early today, my time, last night, his time, and asked him to sketch the story for us.
1: The infinite sadness of small appliances. It's a story set in the very near future in a house where all the appliances now are sentient. So meaning they can think and they can talk and they can act for themselves. Having said that, it's not anything ominous. So in fact, these little appliances, and especially the main one, is a little Roomba vacuum cleaner named Scout. She lives in the pantry, and they want to take care of their elderly humans in the house. And that's kind of the setup for the book.
0: I love this book. I picked it up. I mean, from the very beginning, from the name, The Infinite Sadness of Small Appliances, it's so interesting. Tell me, given that it's set in the very near future, what were you musing on when you started, and how did you end up writing in the voice of the Roomba vacuum cleaner?
1: Well, I think a few different things were going on. So I have a nephew who's this young genius, and he works in self-driving cars, which, I mean, the technology is not 100% there. We're not using it completely, but he talked to me a lot about the technology and artificial intelligence, obviously. And I have to say, I had remembered a story I read as a kid called The Brave Little Toaster. Not sure if that was a big thing in Australia, but...
0: I know of, but it's an intriguing name again.
1: Yeah, so this is a story from 30 years ago, and it was some little appliances. Basically, they were at a summer cottage, and they hadn't seen their owner for a couple of years, so they decided they were going to make the trek to the city to find their humans. So, yeah, so it was a novella, actually, but it stuck in my head, and I think that I thought, well, you know, with artificial intelligence, you can have these little Roomba vacuum cleaners and even the, you know, your doorbell camera and all these things. What if they kind of came alive in the near future? And what would that be like?
0: The voice of the Roomba vacuum cleaner, who's called Scout, is very sweet. Tell us how she got her name, because she, in fact, is known as, you know, R, yeah, and then a series of letters. So she renames herself.
1: So this is the very opening scene of the novel, is that... little Roomba vacuum cleaner. At this point, she's just a serial number. She's the most advanced appliance, by the way. She's new, and so she has sort of the highest level of cognition, I guess I could say. She's upstairs cleaning the bedroom. The elderly couple, Harold and Edie is sick now. She, in fact, is dying. So Harold comes into the room to read to her. And what he's reading is the famous novel, To Kill a Mockingbird. And if you remember that novel, there's a little girl, she's actually the main character, called Scout. And she's 8 or 9 years old, but she's brilliant and she's smart and she watches her father. And it's all about justice and doing the right thing. Well, Scout is hiding in the closet now and she hears all this. And that's what she wants to do. And she decides she is going to be called Scout.
0: And without too many spoilers, she ends up becoming Scout, in fact, doesn't she? She is intelligent already in many different senses of that word. And she is a brave little sentient, whatever she is. But then Edie dies, and what is a well-oiled household changes. And what do the machines start to realise is coming?
1: Well, this is where it gets ominous, because I have pictured this future where there is artificial intelligence pretty much everywhere, and it's called the grid, and it sort of runs the city, and, you know, it's done good things, it's solved climate change, it's done this and that, but it's efficient to the point of being unfeeling. And when Edie dies, this is still not too much of a spoiler, I hope, but when Edie dies, then Harold is left alone in the house, and the great grid decides you can't have one person in this great big house, so he's going to be evicted from the house. This is where the story really starts, because the other appliances, little Roomba and refrigerator and Otto out in the garage, and a clock up in the wall. They decide they've got to save the house for old Harold.
0: It's a very clever way you've done this, and I'd love to know how you found your way to it, because it is about some troubling aspects of our near future, but you've done it through this very sweet voice that actually has so many human, good human characteristics, that it it becomes a lovely tale, a thoughtful tale, and not dystopian. Was that a tricky balance to strike?
1: It was, for sure, it was tricky, but it is what I set out to do because, you know, heaven knows there's a lot of dystopian novels out there. And I wanted to do something that, you know, would have all these themes, but still be kind of charming. And, you know, I talked before about this little thing called the Brave Little Toaster. But infused through the novel, Harold is a book collector, first edition books. So he has books like the Narnia series and Alice's Adventures in Wonderland and The Hobbit. And these are the books that I loved when I was a kid. So I wanted to sort of infuse this novel with this kind of childlike innocence, which I guess the Roomba, little scout, that's what she is. That's what she has.
0: Glenn, this sounds, you know, like you had a very clear idea of what you were doing. But when you were writing, the process can often be messy. I don't know if you are someone who's, you know, very well organised at the start. But how did it go in terms of what you started with and what you ended up with?
1: I can say to the writers out there that, I winged it a lot of the time, but I had the ending in mind, which I obviously can't say because that'd be the big spoiler. But I had the ending in mind and some of the characters. And really, I mean, this is my fifth book, but this one was the easiest one to write. You know, you hear authors say that the book wrote itself. It wasn't quite that easy, but it did come fairly quickly. I mean, the other characters are Refrigerator, and he's a bit dumb, and he just thinks really in terms of temperature, and there's Clock, and he's old, and he's very precise. So the appliances themselves sort of gave me the sense of their character.
0: I'm trying to imagine you writing this novel, and what I'm seeing is you wandering around your house looking at all the appliances. Was there a certain amount of that involved?
1: Afterwards, I bought myself a little Roomba because I thought, well, I better understand how this thing works. And since then, we've made some like fun little social media videos with my own Roomba.
0: I did see
1: and
0: one.
1: She does say a few words. Yeah, did you see one?
0: I saw one where you had her auditioning for the role of Scout for the movie. That was very funny. I'm interested too. I mean, you have another little character in there who's also sweet and determined and very hopeful, and that's young Adrian, who's a neighbour who lives up the way.
1: Yeah.
0: He and his mum are not in the best of positions, and they're vulnerable in this society because they're refugees, aren't they? They're not citizens, which puts them sort of outside of things.
1: I wasn't really blatant about it, but yeah, they're basically what we would call undocumented immigrants. And so, you know, in this near future, pretty much everybody has a guaranteed basic income, but they do not. And I'll tell a little bit about Adrian. Is he's the young boy, and Edie has been giving him piano lessons. And so after Edie dies, Adrian doesn't quite understand all that. And he keeps going to the house to practice the piano because he doesn't have a piano at his house. They live in a basement suite. And then some funny stuff happens, like Scout gets a little crush on him, I'd say. And I really wanted to, I mean, you got to balance these little mechanical creatures with some real humans. And I think Adrian brings some real humanity. And plus just playing the piano, the nature of music and how human it is. So I wanted to have that balance in there.
0: I thought he was a beautiful character, as was Kate, Harold and Edie's daughter, who's
1: Thanks.
0: A bit of a renegade
1: right.
0: And who comes in later. I just wanted to tell listeners who might have just joined us and heard us talking about sentient robot vacuum cleaners and fridges and clocks who talk. We're talking about a very beautiful novel called The Infinite Sadness of Small Appliances. And as you can hear, it's got a lot of humour in it, but it's very thoughtful as well. It's by Glenn Dixon, a Canadian author who is with us on the line. I love the name, The Infinite Sadness of Small Appliances. How did that come to you?
1: You know what? I get this question all the time. That one, it just came to me. I was not at my computer. I was walking on a path along the river where I live, and it just popped into my mind. The only thing I can say is maybe it's that thing, like, you know, the 10,000 hours. You spend 10,000 hours working on your novels and your career, and it's maybe best when you get away from it and your mind is on other things. And honestly, it just popped into my head. I think what I like about it is sort of it's kind of paradoxical that infinite sadness is as emotional as you can get, and then small appliances. So I think everybody kind of takes a little startled step back from that title and go, wait, what?
0: It was absolutely the title that got me in. I was in a bookshop browsing, my favourite place in the world, and I thought, what on earth? And then picked it up, and once I knew I was reading The Voice of a Robot Vacuum Cleaner on the first page, I was in, and I couldn't let it go. I have spoken to a number of people who've read this book and loved it. I'm interested in the reactions it's drawn around the world, not just as a novel, but something that's, you know, really relatable in terms of the worries that a lot of us might have about AI and the future, but we don't necessarily want to read deep, dark dystopian novels.
1: Right. Well, you know, it's whether we like it or not, I think it's coming, this profound technological change. You know, one thing I think about this is there's a silver lining, and the silver lining is we're talking a lot about this, about data centers and the cost of jobs and all these things. I've read articles where when social media arose, 2007, 2008, I think Facebook sprang out of nowhere, we didn't really know what was going to happen, and we didn't put any kind of guardrails or anything on it. At least with AI, we're talking about it, and I think there's a sense that let's just slow down and make sure we know what we're doing here.
0: That's a really good point, because earlier this week we did an interview with a green group that has proposed a moratorium on planning approvals for data centres. And there are many, many in the works, as well as many that have already sprung up around Australia. But as I understand it, there's no coordinated framing plan work. So it was exactly this thing about this is going super fast. Let's just pause here and see if we can get a bead on it and what we think.
1: That's right. We have to figure this out. Another thing I would say, because, I mean, I'm not an expert, I'm just a novelist, but because I knew I would get questions like this, I've read a lot of articles, and the expert Sam Altman is the guy at OpenAI, or another guy is Jeffrey Hinton, who's called the godfather of AI. These guys will tell you that we're not even there yet. They're talking about a super intelligence in 5 to 10 to 20 years that really will be smarter than us. So, yeah, we'd best be prepared.
0: Well, we're so glad you wrote the book and have talked to us about it today. Thank you very much, Glenn.
1: Oh, you are more than welcome.
0: So that was Glenn Dixon talking about his novel, The Infinite Sadness of Small Appliances. And I can tell you the good news. There is an offer to turn it into a film. I had a text from David from Coogee saying this would make a wonderful Pixar movie. And when I actually spoke to him off air about that, and he said, oh, you know, I hope it would be a Pixar movie. So you got it in one. And he's written the sequel, which he has just sent to his agent. So you can tell I'm a bit of a fangirl. But if you're like me, after reading this, you will definitely want more. Talking about proposals, there was one on the top of the Empire State Building, like really on the top. And I asked you, where were you proposed to or did the proposal? And Freo Cookster said, I proposed to the now Mrs. Freo Cookster in a gondola on the Yarra River in Melbourne, where we were living. It was a complete surprise to her. She thought we were rushing to catch the Williamstown ferry. Love it, Freo Cookster. Thanks so much.

0: love that song, Goitja, somebody that I used to know. And coming up after, somebody asked, is the book The Infinite Sadness of Small Appliances suitable for kids? No, it's really an adult's book. But he did mention in there a book about a toaster, which I'll try and get the name of that one for you because that would be suitable for kids. After 5 o'clock, you're going to meet the man who helped turn around the youth justice system in New York. He's here with a number of other visiting experts. And a little later, you're going to be wanting to hear this one, the winner of WA's Best Steak Sandwich. I'm sure that was enormously competitive. I'm very interested to find out where it is.
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4: Good afternoon, Jonathan Hopper with ABC News. Three more people have been arrested today during a trial of facial recognition technology in Perth. Figures released revealed 18 people were arrested in the first week of the operation that scanned the faces of 131,000 people. In Mirrabooka today, Police Minister Rhys Whitby said privacy was paramount.
5: If you haven't committed a crime, if you're not wanted by a court, if you're not a sex offender, there's not any interest in you. You don't appear on the screen. You appear as a blur or a pixelated image.
4: State government plans to make 50,000 more properties eligible for subdivision in Perth have been labelled the least satisfactory form of density. Lots in areas zoned as R20 would be allowed 2 dwellings per 700 square metres, down from 900 square metres. Greens leader Brad Pettit says it'll lead to fewer trees and a hotter city.
6: This zoning delivers more single houses in backyards with long driveways and without canopy cover. And that is a risk for the livability of our city, for actually having a cool, livable, climate-friendly city going forward.
4: The Prime Minister has called on the opposition leader to instruct coalition senators to push through Labor's proposed strengthening of the social media ban for under-16s. This week, the government introduced legislation to double the maximum penalty for tech companies in breach of the laws and bolster the eSafety Commissioner's powers. But last night, the coalition teamed up with the Greens in the Senate to send Labor's bill to an 8-week inquiry. Mr Albanese says the inquiry will allow social media companies to resist the proposed changes.
7: The Leader of the Opposition can instruct his people, or some of them might stick to it, over in the

0: Senate to vote for this legislation today before Parliament arises. Yeah. Because if not, there are real-world consequences of this.
1: Police have arrested a man for his alleged role in Melbourne's so-called alcohol wars. Ethan Seidemann reports.
2: Police set up a special operation in April to investigate a spate of arson attacks on Melbourne hospitality venues. They believe teenagers have been hired through encrypted messaging apps to carry out attacks on behalf of unknown criminal groups. Police have been investigating a username they believe has been used to hire some of the teenagers. It's led to the arrest of a 19-year-old man from Cranbourne. He was allegedly found with four mobile phones, a baton and four bank cards not in his name. He's due to face court next month. More than 50 people have been arrested since April, but police still don't have a clear motive for the attacks.
1: Russia has launched a large-scale attack on Ukraine's capital overnight that's killed at least 13 people and injured scores as loud explosions shook Kyiv for hours. Tweong Fitzpatrick reports.
3: The attack with ballistic and cruise missiles and drones damaged buildings and civilian infrastructure across the city. Russia says it's in retaliation for recent attacks on its civil infrastructure. People crowded into underground stations carrying children, belongings, tents and pets as air raid alerts were issued for most of Ukraine's territory overnight, in Russia's worst attack on the country since mid-June. Ukrainian President Volodymyr Zelensky had earlier warned of a possible overnight attack and said he was cutting short his visit to Dublin.
1: US President Donald Trump has taken his maiden voyage on the brand new Air Force One. Gifted by Qatar, the retrofitted Boeing 747-800 is worth about $580 million. The refurbished jet is painted in the president's preferred colour scheme, a navy blue belly with red and gold stripes. Mr. Trump says he is proud of the luxurious plane, which will be used until Boeing delivers two long-delayed replacement aircraft for presidential use. In the AFL, West Coast Eagles have dropped midfielder Elijah Hewitt to make way for the debut of South Australian Oliver Franco in their clash with Adelaide at Perth Stadium on Friday night. It was one of three changes for the Eagles, with Jack Williams back in the side and Tim Kelly returning from a hamstring problem. Fremantle, meanwhile, will head into their clash with Greater Western Sydney on Saturday with an unchanged lineup from the side that comfortably defeated Gold Coast on Sunday. WA's weather for tomorrow, chance of a shower along the south coast, northern central west, eastern great southern, southeast central wheat belt, southern Gascoyne, Goldfields, Eucla and southern south interior. In Perth, a partly cloudy Friday with a forecast maximum of 18 degrees.
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8: So glad you could join us today, wherever you might be in the state. When you look up in the night sky, what are you seeing? Beside the moon and the stars, some satellites maybe? Do you ever think about space junk? I haven't really much thought about it until today, when I learnt that there's like something like 13,000 tons of it floating around up there. Not just floating, but colliding and having all sorts of effects. We're going to be talking to someone who is part of a group responsible for space safety and sustainability, and she's going to be talking to us about what's up there, what it's doing, and what we should be thinking about it. We're also speaking about youth justice, because WA has been at the crossroads for some time, and we'll listen to a visiting overseas corrections commissioner who was at the front line of turning around a really similar situation to WA in his state of New York.
7: 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Traffic.
8: And we're talking again to Soph from Main Roads. Thanks, Soph. What picture can you paint for us of the roads at the moment?
9: Hi, Gerry. A couple of crashes to be aware of. There's one on Great Eastern Highway westbound at Brockman Road in Midland. Multiple lanes are blocked there. Emergency and towing services are on site, so please allow for a safe merge. There's also a crash Mitchell Freeway northbound exit to Charles Street in Perth CBD. The right lane has been closed by incident response. Emergency and towing services are also on site there. Traffic is heavy on approach, so please drive with caution as motorists are outside of their vehicles. Also, just a reminder of that AFL game on tomorrow night, West Coast versus Adelaide Crows. That begins at 6:10 and gates open at 4:30. Please allow for extra travel time as heading in coincides with afternoon peak and delays are expected. Please drive safely. That's the latest from Main Roads.
8: Thanks very much, Soph. You know, I've been asking you where you got engaged, and that's off the back of that story about a couple who were arrested after free climbing the Empire State Building to stage their proposal. We've had a couple of great stories. One, the proposal was on top of a glacier in Antarctica. Another was in a gondola on the Yarra. And now we're talking with John in South Yundarup about his. Hi, John.
10: Yes, hello, Geraldine. But right off the start, I'd just like to say you're now aware, of course, that there is no such thing as retirement.
8: No, not in my case.
10: Something always comes up to keep you occupied. And, of course, your perfect job is being on radio.
8: Thank you, John. So take me back to where this engagement happened and what year it was, John.
10: It was 2001, top of the Eiffel Tower at night, about 9 o'clock at night, looking down at Paris under lights beside the Seine.
8: How beautiful. And was it planned?
10: Not really. I planned it, but I think Phyllis had an idea it was going to happen.
8: And how did it go?
10: Oh, good. Yes, you're very, very happy. And we're still together.
8: That's beautiful. Were you at the foot of the Eiffel Tower or were you up the Eiffel Tower?
10: Up the top. Had to be up the top.
8: Oh, yes, up the top. Up the Eiffel Tower. With that view.
10: Yes.
8: And you've lasted all these years. So
10: yes.
8: 25 years later, hey?
10: That's right.
8: That's beautiful. Thank you very much for telling us about that. Love to know where you got engaged to. 1300 221025.
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8: If I say the words to you, youth justice and WA, I'm pretty sure what might pop up are a whole lot of negative images and headlines. Detainees in rooftop protests, youth moved into a new unit at an adult prison, high rates of Indigenous young people in custody, deaths as well. In general, a picture of a pretty wicked problem. So today, we're about to talk with someone who was tasked with turning around a very similar situation and did it. Vincent Schiraldi is a former New York City Corrections Commissioner, and he oversaw an 82% reduction in youth incarceration over 20 years. And he's in Perth, along with fellow experts with similar track records in Spain and Hawaii. They've just visited Banksia Hill Detention Centre and met community leaders, although not the WA government, who apparently declined an invitation. They're here to talk real-world examples of progress and the path towards it. Vincent, thank you for joining us today.
11: Thank you for having me on, Geraldine.
8: Would you paint me a picture of the youth justice situation you inherited when you took on the correction commissioner role in New York?
11: Yeah, there had been a death in custody similar to what had happened in Western Australia. Conditions were really bad. The Justice Department did an investigation and actually sued the state correction system, and the state itself did an inquiry that had, you know, scathing results of abuse and harm to young people.
8: So what did you pinpoint on early in your tenure as the key issues?
11: Well, I worked for Mayor Bloomberg back then, so I just want to mention that, because he was kind of a tough on crime mayor. He wasn't a softy. He wasn't leading with human rights. He was a businessman, and if it didn't make sense to him, he wanted to change it, which is the way he felt about youth justice. It cost an enormous amount of money, and the outcomes were very high rates of reoffending. And when we took a look at the young people in custody, many of them didn't need to be there. Some of them did. And for them, you know, you need to improve conditions and make sure that there still is a secure environment for them. But a lot of them could have been managed better in the community, better in terms of their lives, but also better in terms of everyone else's, because the outcomes in terms of public safety were better if you could rehabilitate them than if you were just locking them up.
8: So what did that suggest sort of as a problem a bit, you know, back down the line? Was it that people were too ready to apprehend young people and charge them?
11: Yeah, I think more than apprehending was too ready to incarcerate them. Instead of, you know, think about a bicycle, riding a bicycle, right? There are many gears on the bicycle. You wouldn't want a bicycle with just one gear. And so that's really what we had. We had one gear. It was just incarceration. And what the mayor said to us is, look at other options. Look at options for low-risk kids or kids who had committed less serious crimes. So we're not just putting everyone in custody. If you look at Banksia Hills and what's happened, and I'm not blaming it on the administrators there, I'm actually saying it's the sort of members of parliament that need to get involved here, because you have a lot of kids in there for 6 days, 9 days, 3 weeks on remand, relatively minor charges. You bring them in, all they do is learn worse behaviors, they come out more likely to reoffend, and then they go home with generally no services. And that's costing you $1 million per child per year. And Western Australia is getting ready to build a $150 million 30-bed facility to add capacity no sort of look at what best practices would be and whether the kids are risky enough to need to be there.
8: So tell me about how you went about changing the system and what the options were to, you know, so that they weren't automatically shoved into custody.
11: Right. So Mayor Bloomberg reached out to Governor Cuomo, who was the governor of the state of New York. Mayor Bloomberg was the mayor of New York City. Talked to him and said, look, we want to take a lot of these kids out of state custody, bring them back to New York City, and put them into community programs. But in order to do that, you have to shift the money from incarceration to the community. You have to give it to the city, and we'll use it for community programs. The governor agreed. And what we started to do then, the mayor said to us, I want you, that was me, I was the probation commissioner and the head of Child Protective Services, to chair a commission. We'll put judges, prosecutors, police, defense attorneys, community groups, health, education, all on that. Plan the system you want. And then over a 15-month period, we gradually started taking kids out of state custody, putting them into, many went into community programs, some went into secure facilities, and reported the data back to the mayor. There was a 53% decline in juvenile arrests after we enacted that, so close to home initiative. So the mayor was, needless to say, very happy with that.
8: Tell me about staffing these community programs and also the more secure facilities. Was there a change there too?
11: Yeah, what we did was we prepared the community. You know, we knew this was coming, you know, a year and a half in advance almost. So we started to prepare the community. We started to talk to nonprofit organizations who would run the community programs, the residential facilities, and the non-residential. The residential ones would be small. They would be 6, 8, 10 beds. Don't think of an institution. Think of a house. Some of them were locked. Some of them were what we call staff secure. And instead of 500, we had about 120 kids in those. That's because we created a whole level of wraparound services, a whole range that the judges and prosecutors and police had agreed to that the kids could go to in lieu of that. So instead of, think about it, if a doctor said, you know, if you went to a doctor and you had a headache and they said, I have two choices, an aspirin or a lobotomy. That's kind of what we had. It was either total prison or very often unfettered release. So we sort of filled in the range in between that. So now we have people seeing young people every day, helping them stay in school, helping them get jobs, helping them go to their therapy, and, you know, supervising them, holding them accountable too. If they had to pay back, you know, debt because they stole something, they would do that. They had to write apology letters. So individualized plans. But you could do that because we had so much money tied up in the institutions. Once we freed that up, we were really able to staff the community programs much more rigorously.
8: If you just joined us on 102.5, you're listening to Vincent Schiraldi, who's the former New York City Correction Commissioner, who oversaw an 85% reduction in youth incarceration. He's here in Western Australia. He's visited Banksia Hill Detention Centre, along with his peers who come from Spain and Hawaii. I'm really interested in how the young people responded.
11: Oh, I mean, you know, there was a range of responses. I mean, the facilities that they were going to previously were all far away from their homes, mostly Black and Latino kids in mostly white rural communities. Their parents often didn't have cars and didn't see them for the 6 or 9 months that they were in these upstate facilities. So they really liked it being home. The graduation rates from school soared, because they were now in the same schools they had come from. So it was easy for their records to go from one school to the other. So 91% of the kids passed all of their grades, which was phenomenal for this group of kids. And then they went home, and 75% of them went back home to their parents. The rest went to guardians or foster care. And they were still involved in programming after they were released, which makes a big difference. It's important what you do when they're in custody, but it's also important that the lessons you learn in custody follow the kids home to their home communities.
8: I'm really interested in public opinion and the sort of opinions of people who'd been working in this area in the old system for some time. But just before I get to that, I want to read you a text. And it says, the children in detention in WA are there as a last resort. We don't easily detain children. It has to be severe and violent for a child to be detained. Yes, we must invent in prevention and in these children and rehabilitation, but it's wrong to suggest that we detain as a first choice. It's a last choice. I know you're not from here, but how does that strike you? And did you have similar opinions kind of coming over when you were trying to really, you know, institute this whole-scale change?
11: Yeah, we absolutely had those kinds of opinions. It's really interesting when you get people in a room and pull the data. If what that person wrote is true, you shouldn't release any of the kids. If it's truly a last resort and you've exhausted other efforts, then my guess is you've got the exact right number of kids. Most of the places I've looked at, and I've looked at way more than New York City, this has been a national phenomena in the United States, the number of young people locked up in the United States dropped by 75% since the year 2000, and that was accompanied with a 78% decline in youth crime. 20 years ago, everybody thought what that person wrote. They thought, nobody's in there that doesn't belong there. It's always a last resort. When we got in there and really took a look at it and said, does this kid need to be detained? Does that kid need to be detained? If we had rigorous evidence-based programs for them, often the answer was no. Sometimes it was yes, and then you have places like Banksia Hills, which is, by the way, improved dramatically over the last 2 years, from what I understand. You still have places like that. I'm not saying there should be no secure confinement, but I think when you really take a rigorous look and you have the kinds of programs that make your decision makers feel comfortable, many fewer kids need to be detained.
8: Vincent, and this has continued on, hasn't it? Like it's you've shown it's been sustainable over a couple of decades.
11: 25 years, yeah. It's been a 78% decline in juvenile crime over the last 25 years. And every state in the country has had double-digit declines. I'm talking Texas has closed 5 youth prisons, Kentucky, Missouri, Louisiana, very red Republican states. Have basically started to say, let's have better, frankly, less expensive programs for kids at home and see whether some of the young people we have in custody don't need to be there. That's all I think needs to happen here. If your leaders could put their experts, don't have to listen to me, bring your judges, bring your police, bring your juvenile correctional administrators into a room, show them the data and see what they think. I've been talking to them behind closed doors, and they kind of agree with me. So I think I know how that would come out. I think your leader should see how that comes out.
8: Vincent, this is such a rich conversation. I wish I had more time with you, but thank you for bringing your thoughts, your expertise here to WA. And, you know, we'd love to continue this another time. Vincent Schiraldi, who's the former New York City Correction Commissioner who oversaw that 85% reduction in youth incarceration. Space Junk, coming up next.
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12: The Dockers continue their march towards September. Next up, a date with the Giants in Canberra on Saturday afternoon. 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
8: Have you ever paid any attention to Space Junk? Because our next guest is here to tell us not only what it is, but why we need to think about it. Apparently there's at least 13,000 tons and it can affect us in a whole lot of ways. Alice Gorman is Associate Professor in Archaeology and Space Studies at Flinders University. Welcome to Drive, Alice. Thank you very much for joining us.
13: No worries.
8: In your, you know, we look up into space with our untrained eyes and it looks serene and vast and unsullied, but we're only seeing the tiniest amount of what's out there. Can you lift the veil and tell us about what is space junk?
13: So space junk is any bit of human-made stuff in Earth orbit that doesn't have a purpose. So there's a whole bunch of satellites that we use for timing, navigation, Earth observation, telecommunications, but anything that doesn't work, fragments of stuff that have been broken off a satellite by collision with other things, stuff that's discarded during a mission, old fuel, old rocket bodies, a whole bunch of stuff. This is the junk, and it's currently estimated that there's about 13,000 tons of it out there, or 36,000 fragments bigger than 10 centimetres. And if you go smaller than that size, then millions and millions and millions. So that's quite a bit of stuff.
8: That sounds very congested. Where is it in space geography? What's it doing?
13: So the densest region is what's called low Earth orbit, and that ranges from about 400 kilometres up to about 2,000 kilometres above the surface of Earth. So this is where all of the Starlink satellites are, a lot of Earth observation, you know, weather satellites, all this kind of stuff. Then there's quite a dense for space ring at about 35,000 kilometres above Earth, and that's where telecommunications satellites are mostly located, the old-fashioned kind, not the sort of modern mega constellation kind. Then you have equatorial orbit, you have polar orbit, you have elliptical orbits that come close to Earth on one side and swing out really high on another side, and some of these intersect. They're kind of like traffic junctions without traffic lights, like where polar and equatorial orbits cross over each other, and they get very congested as well.
8: So what about collisions, if you've got that many things happening all at once?
13: It sounds congested, but I probably should add that things are also quite widely separated, so there's a lot of space between things. But like if you're looking at the tiny, tiny little particles, they're hitting other spacecraft all the time, like all the time. As you go up in size, the collision frequency gets lower and lower until if you're looking at two satellites actually colliding with each other, which would be pretty catastrophic, that rarely happens. So what the big danger is those sort of middle-sized bits which hit each other very regularly, and then they create other smaller bits and they hit other bits. And so it's not something we'd see happening in real time, but it's happening out there.
8: How dangerous is it for space flight and the International Space Station?
13: Well, probably the International Space Station has to move out of the way of a piece of space junk about once a year. And so if, you know, as space tourism grows and more people are going to and from the moon, this is going to start to become a consideration. But the real risks aren't to humans up there. The real risks are to the operating satellites that we're relying on for, you know, to get the news, to use the internet, to
8: sounds like it sounds like it could be a game of dominoes. So tell us about the options to deal with this.
13: Well, what used to happen in the past is you'd wait for a spacecraft to fall into the Earth's atmosphere and burn up. Problem solved. This isn't such a great option anymore because that burning up produces particles that can destroy ozone, not a situation we want to be in. So our options are basically keep on tipping things into the atmosphere, move things out of the way, very expensive, a lot of fuel, and you have to put them up pretty high, find ways to recycle them or refuel them, or remove them from their current orbit. So that's a whole lot of new technology. A lot of people are working on it, but hasn't really been successfully tested yet.
8: So I understand that Elon Musk is wanting to launch another 1 million satellites to add to the 15,000 that are currently in space. Are there any guardrails around that? Any rules? Like, how do we manage space and cooperation with players who are coming from every which way?
13: It's really becoming the big question. So we have, in the last 5 years, more satellites have been launched than in the entirety of space history before then. And there's not a lot of road rules, I guess. Like everybody agrees we shouldn't pollute space. Everybody agrees collision is bad. But when you've got that many spacecraft, what do you do? And at the moment, all these spacecraft are being launched and operating without any international cooperation saying, you know, maybe you shouldn't do that. So this is what we're really looking for at the moment, a solution that involves, I guess, saying, well, we have to actually stop this now because we're looking at a situation that might get out of control and ruin space for everybody.
8: We have so little time left, but I know that you are very citizen focused and you think people can actually make a difference in this department.
13: I really think the public has a role to play in calling politicians to account, insisting that we have good policies that involve maybe not giving Elon Musk every license that he wants to operate every time. We could do that. So I think people need to be asking politicians to be accountable for Australian contributions to pollution in space.
8: Alice Gorman, it is fascinating what you do. Thank you so much for this this talk, which is really, it's the tip of the iceberg, I know, but we'll hope to come back to you sometime. Alice Gorman is Associate Professor in Archaeology and Space Study at Flinders University. Now, if you're listening to 102.5, you've got a couple of choices here. You can go off to the game between Brisbane and Sydney. Corbin Middlemass and Matt Clinch will be on the call. But if footy is not for you, don't fear. 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
8: Pamela Medlin has just run into the studio because it's obviously a very busy news day, right?
15: It's not that busy today. But I made it by the skin of my teeth.
8: You did. No, you did. You're a good runner.
15: Right into the seat.
8: You know, I don't think they tell presenters that you've got to be a good runner because I reckon we should have a time trials. I was always, you know, I'm not so fast now, but I used to be an extremely good runner because, you know, you're thinking, oh my God, I've got to do that cross. I've got, ooh,
15: got
8: 10 seconds.
15: I need to be there. This is why I wear comfortable shoes. You see, I can't be running around in heels all
8: you,
15: the time.
8: No, you can't be.
15: But don't tell anyone that.
8: No. Well, we don't see the shoes, do we?
15: No,
8: we don't see the bottom half.
15: Goodness.
8: Oh, we'll know some now. Know you that now that you stand up.
15: Also, and almost to my knees. Yeah, but that means I can still wear.
8: You could be wearing wellies
15: shoes.
8: Underneath.
15: I could, and possibly have.
8: Oh, interesting. I'd like to see that. Okay, what's making news tonight?
15: We're going to actually show you what those new housing density laws that you've been talking about this afternoon could make our suburbs look like, and what areas that rezoning will actually affect.
8: We'll ask the international youth justice reform experts what their thoughts were on the Banksia Hill Detention Centre and the way that WA deals with young offenders and how that compares with other parts of the world.
16: We just had Vincent Schiraldi on and it was fascinating, and I'm just going to go to a couple of texts about that conversation after. I wish we'd had more time, so I really want to tune in to hear what they
8: really
16: say to you.
8: Interesting stuff.
16: Yep.
8: And so different to how different cities are doing it around the world. It's incredible. Jane Norman's going to take us through how the day played out in Canberra with those plans to restrict gambling ads. We'll get a little peek at the glamour of Parliament's midwinter ball.
16: Oh, I saw Anne Ali with Patricia Karvelas, and Anne Ali was wearing the most stunning dress that she had made herself.
8: Wow. Oh, she's a lady of many talents.
16: She certainly is.
8: Incredible. Good on her. Now I'm going to have to go back and scroll through that.
16: You are.
8: To see what she was wearing. And for our Don't Try This at Home segment, a couple has scaled the Empire State Building's antenna. You can see tonight they unfurled a banner at the top. They apparently got engaged while they were up there, and their banner read, "When the power of love beats the love of power, the world knows peace." And I'll leave you with that nugget.
16: And then they got arrested.
8: And then they got arrested and they got down.
16: So that was memorable in all ways.
8: All the ways.
16: Yeah,
8: I'm not sure I would do that. Oh, I probably wouldn't even say yes by the time I got to the top of that, to be honest.
16: Really?
8: No, just get me down now. I'm done.
16: We asked people to text in their engagement stories, and we had one on a glacier in Antarctica.
8: Ooh.
16: We had one on a gondola in the Yarra. And we had one at the top of the Eiffel Tower, but not on the outside, on the inside.
8: Inside in the normal section.
16: Yeah. So I thought that was pretty good. And there's still time to go. So if you'd like to text us in or call us,
8: my husband
16: about that.
8: Certainly wouldn't have done it anywhere near heights.
16: No, he's not a height person.
8: No, not.
16: So where, can I ask where it was?
8: I will say Bath, but not in the Bath. We're talking Bath, England. People
16: well,
8: often
16: lovely.
8: Get that confused. You know, the home of Jane Austen.
16: Yes,
8: writing. And
16: very good choice.
8: Yeah, quite a good choice. Mm. He likes a bit of Austen as well.
16: Was it there sort of cucumber sandwiches and tea or?
8: No, we actually got lost.
16: Of course
8: and
16: you did.
8: He saw this beautiful tree and it was just like raining petals down on us. And there was like a little water feature there. And then we went back many years later after we'd, you know, been married for quite some time and got lost again because we got stuck on the wrong side of the river and we couldn't find our way back. And we found the place again just by pure accident. We thought we'd never, ever see it again.
16: That is really romantic. Aww. I like that you chose someone romantic.
8: Yeah, he's very
16: He's a good
8: very
16: one. Lovely. He's a keeper.
8: It's been a while now and we're doing okay.
16: I'm very pleased to hear that. So do give us more of your fabulous engagement stories and where they happened. 25 minutes to 6 and we'll just get our last traffic update.
7: 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Traffic.
16: Soph, thank you for your duty this afternoon. We're going to let you go after this one, and I'm hoping it's good news.
17: Not a problem at all, Geraldine. Look, it's mixed news. We are clear of the crashes, but the breakdown is now there. East Parade northbound on Graham Farmer Freeway overpass. That's in East Perth. The left lane is blocked and traffic seems to be flowing a little bit slowly through there, but please allow for a safe merge. Now, looking to the freeways, the northbound run is slow. Anchortel Road, South Terrace to Hay Street, Hutton Street to Reed Highway, and then again at Shenton Avenue. On the southbound run, busy Hay Street to Mill Point Road, Manning Road, and then again at Russell Road. Please drive safely. That's the latest from Main Roads.
16: Thanks very much, Soph. Just to your texts, we were talking about space junk and Gav asked, why can't they use a vacuum-style spacecraft that would suck up these objects and burn them within that spacecraft? That's a very interesting thought, Gav. I'm afraid that we've let our expert go, so I don't know. We also were talking to Vincent Schiraldi, who was the former Commissioner of Corrections in New York and oversaw this 82% reduction in incarceration, which has continued to sustain those kind of figures over 25 years. There were a few different reactions to that, and one person was definitely not a fan and said it wouldn't work here. And then I had this text from Shannon from Rockingham who said, "Hi Geraldine, regarding that last text message you just read, you've only got to look at the Northern Territory's legislation around youth incarceration to prove that statement is completely incorrect and not based on fact whatsoever." Helen says, I couldn't disagree more with that texter. Re-locked up kids as last resort. So many of them have FASD, or fetal alcohol spectrum disorder, which is a health issue, not a crime issue. This approach sounds sensible and cost-effective. And Richard says, hi, any chance of getting Vincent to stay in WA? I can hear him loud and clear. Shame that our Premier can't. And as I said earlier, the WA government declined the invitation to meet with Vincent. And the two other experts who've been visiting, the two others were from Hawaii and Spain. And they had overseen similar reductions in incarceration, which is just fantastic to hear about best practice. We are certainly switching subjects, I have to tell you. Don't give you whiplash, but we're talking about the best steak sandwich in WA.

0: That's John Paul Young, Pasadena. We're talking about steak sandwiches now, steak sangers, and Sandy says, oh no, Jerry, I'm hungry. I'm with you, Sandy. I am now just hanging out for a steak sanger. I'm wondering, when was the last time you ordered one from the pub? And we're not talking palmies here. We're talking about a delicious, mouth-watering steak sandwich. The 2026 Country WA winner has just been crowned at the Australian Hotels Association Steak Sandwich Competition. And this is only in its second year of establishment. The Exchange Hotel Pinjarra has taken out the top prize. And David Brown is the head chef. David Brown, congratulations and thank you for joining us.
1: Thank you so much. Thanks for having me.
0: Could you describe for our audience what your steak sanger involves?
1: So brioche from a nice little bakery called Oven Den down the road. Nice sliced brioche. A lot of people like a nice sliced bread. Bacon jam, we make our own.
0: Ooh.
1: Coffee and honey and lots of bacon, onion, caramelization. The lettuce, I'm using nice coral leaves, so it's like a soft lettuce. You don't get any bitter bits. It's very easy. It's like a soft version of Cos, I'd say. And then aioli, we make our own. Obviously, we have to use the pasteurized mayo now, but at least we'll use a nice quality base mayo and make it into aioli. Sorry. onions, we make our own beer batter from Swan Lager every day, fresh batter, onions done, made to order.
0: Oh, battered or, onions, what, in beer? Yeah.
1: In beer battered onions, yeah.
0: Oh, like my goodness.
1: Yeah. And beetroot, sorry, as well.
0: Oh, beetroot. Huh,
1: yes.
0: You've included beetroot. That is very cool.
1: Well, I've got to be as Aussie as possible.
0: So is that is it

0: the combination of all of those things that just made this stand out above all other steak sandwiches.
1: I think it is. I think as well, mainly the steak, the Midway Farm Scotch fillet that we use is just beautiful.
0: Do you slice it very thinly?
1: We do it at the moment just for the speed factor, and we do really do a lot of numbers, so I need to send them out as quick as possible.
0: I have to admit something that I'm sure you and other chefs will just, it'll curl your toes, but I like my steak burnt. I like it. I'm the one at the back of the barbecue, always the last in line, because I like to make sure that it is burnt. And I have asked for it that way and almost been kicked out of restaurants. What's your degree of, cooking for the steak?
1: So we go for medium in the shop, and I have to say 90% of Pinjarians want well done. I would say
0: Oh,
1: that
0: really?
1: you are
0: Okay.
1: not the anomaly
0: I am not.
1: in this area,
0: Oh, okay. Then I'm just going to have to make my way down there at some
1: no.
0: point. How long did it take you to perfect the recipe?
1: This has been an adaptation of the last three steak hangers that I've done, and the best parts of each one. So
0: So you've kind of you've learnt through a process of trial and error.
1: we've evolved, yeah.
0: And how did you feel on the day? Did you think you were in with a chance?
1: I did not think I was in at all. Like the chefs that were there are amazing. If I can remember everyone's name, Adrian, the French man, Bruggen, Lee Collins, Igor, they're all very top chefs, and they did really a great job on the day. And I think I just passed over, I think. I
0: So,
1: just made it.
0: David, it was a bit of a David and Goliath thing because, the Exchange Hotel's what only been going for 2 years, is that right?
1: Yeah, that's true.
0: That's really amazing. So, how has it impacted business since?
1: I do so many steak tang. I'd say it's about 90% of the menu at the moment, and we are keeping up, but it's hard. Yeah, everyone, all my team are doing really well, and everyone's putting 100% in and focused on it. So.
0: That's wonderful. And where to from here? Forgive me for this, but the world's your steak sandwich, I guess.
1: Well, I can't wait for next year, to be honest with you. I
0: Oh,
1: wanna
0: really?
1: I wanna try win with a lamb singer next year.
0: I'm sorry, with a what singer?
1: With a lamb singer.
0: Oh, a lamb singer. Is there
1: So a
0: such a thing?
1: lamb singers have never sold sorry, never won on the competition, and I would like to beat that.
0: Good for you. So you're busy doing your secret lamb singing
1: I'm thinking
0: somewhere
1: about it.
0: in.
1: I'm already thinking. I'm already planning.
0: David Brown, you're a wonder, and I really appreciate you making the time to talk to us tonight.
1: Oh, thank you so much. Thanks for having me.
0: That's David Brown, head chef at the Exchange Hotel in Pinjarra, which took out the best steak sandwich. And in just a moment, Simon Collins will be in, as you know, a man of exquisite tastes. He judged the best cocktail awards, so we're going to learn what makes a good cocktail in just a minute.
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0: Simon Collins, food reviewer, man about town. I am just incredibly hungry at this point.
4: Yeah. That lamb
5: Sega sounds good.
0: You reckon?
5: Yeah, well, that's a th good. Like Pinjarra's right in that kind of,
0: Yep.
5: it's not too far from like a lot of places that have really good lamb. And I mean, yeah, Brownie sounds like the Exchange is great since it's reopened. It's there on the Murray River. It's the town's been screaming for that pub, and it's a beautiful place. And also, like, just yeah, I love that they when they did the rebuild, they found a lot of Guinness bottles. So there's a wall of those, which are 100-year-old Guinness bottles.
0: Wow.
5: And yeah, lamb burger, love it. But yeah, he sounds like he's got his work cut out for him, because previous winners have said that you get a 400% increase on business on your steak sandwiches
0: Is that right?
5: as a result of this award. It's serious business. That's why pubs do it.
0: You didn't judge this year's steak sandwich
5: I've done it
0: competition, but
5: before.
0: you have to.
5: Yeah.
0: Yeah, so tell me about that. What were you looking for?
5: Oh, deliciousness, like fangability of the steak. You don't want to bite into a steak sandwich and have the whole meat just fall out as you
0: So it's
5: bite.
0: sort of
5: Sorry. Yeah. So
0: like a torpedo.
5: all you're left with is a salad sandwich, basically. Onion jam, some good flavour, some good sauce, a bit of heat maybe, a smart choice of cheese, and the all important bread for structural integrity.
0: So he was saying brioche.
5: Brioche, yeah, that could work. Turkish bread works better. Maybe like something that can hold the whole thing together.
0: Yep. I actually brought in some roast beef and some roast vegetables today. I just was grabbing things as I ran out of the house, and a really lovely roll. And God, that was delicious. But nothing like this steak sandwich. So my first question about you being judging the cocktail awards is, how do you get that job?
5: Well, a lot of practice. You start when the naughty uncle gives you first sip of something heavy. Yeah, I don't know. I just got invited by the AHA. I've had some experience in bars around town, and it was fun. It's serious fun. How it works is it's at the AHA Expo at Crown, and there's four bars get made finalists, and their cocktails and they make them like right there and then. Like they get 10 minutes to make it while they're talking to you about it, explaining the ingredients, explaining the inspirato, like the inspiration. And yeah, it's good fun. And they got 10 minutes.
0: My nephew won one year and
5: really?
0: He did a cocktail. Yeah. Andrew Bennett, and he did a cocktail in memory of his grandmother, my mother, which I thought was really beautiful.
5: Okay.
0: Yeah. I can't remember what was in it now.
5: Tough gig. Like if he didn't win, did he win? Hope he won.
0: He did. He won, and he went overseas somewhere to the next stage of the competition.
5: You got to have a story. That's part of it. That's,
0: yeah.
5: And banter is so much part of what bartenders do, isn't it? It's like, you don't want, can I have this? Yes, sir. Bang. There it is. Goodbye.
0: So when you go into the judging of this, you've got a few categories, haven't you?
5: Mm.
0: But I want to know, and maybe take us through those categories individually, but what are you looking out for?
5: Well, first it's the story, and it's the talk about why they're using those ingredients, how they came up with this series of this flavour profile, and also the aesthetics of the drink. Like, it's not enough for it to be. It could be the most delicious cocktail, but if it's served you in a bucket, you're going to go, well,
0: Have you really ever had a cocktail
5: no,
0: in a bucket?
5: You know what I mean? But, it's got to be in a nice glass with a nice... Yep. I mean, the garnish is kind of... superfluous,
0: got to be there. When a cocktail is brought towards you, speaking from personal experience...
5: Absolutely.
0: If I'm delighted by it, it just adds to the experience. Yeah. It looks fun and,
5: There was definitely one of these four cocktails that were in the finals yesterday, it wasn't a cocktail that I would necessarily order for me, but it was definitely I felt I had to give it it was my favourite of the cocktails based on taking myself out of it and looking at it objectively and going, what's the most beautiful cocktail? And it just was just beautifully presented. And it was actually, funny enough, from the Exchange Hotel.
0: Oh, really? Gee, they're kicking goals. So take us through those different categories.
5: Well, there's taste, obviously. There's the aesthetics. There's aesthetics and presentation. There is the story or the narrative. And this is the overall. And then overall kind of you're allowed to put in your own sort of subjectiveness.
0: Yeah, I mean, because taste...
5: Subjectivity.
0: I would argue that taste has a lot of subjectivity to it. But there were particular types of cocktail that were being made, weren't there? So I think margarita was one.
5: The first one was a margarita, an Outback margarita from the Cable Beach House in Broome. And the bartender, Eduardo Scarina, I hope I've said your name right, mate, he was inspired by a girl he met up there.
0: Of course he was.
5: And he used indigenous botanicals and a lot of spice in it. And before I tasted it, I said, we'll find out how spicy his girlfriend is. And quite spicy. And the one from the Exchange Hotel in Pinjarra was a Crimson Murray, which used red wine. They used a housemaid because there's a distillery in that venue. And so they used their own house gin, Shiraz gin and vodka. And that was really impressive. A beautiful looking cocktail, used egg whites to make a fluffy foam, like an old fashioned across the top. And that one was at $21 a pop. You're in Pinjarra.
0: That's a big investment.
5: Not to say you can't get great cocktails outside of the city, us in a city, lefty, white people. But, like you can go out to Pinjarra and get a fantastic cocktail for $21. Then coming back in, there was Lucky Chan's

0: in Northbridge, which had a drink utilizing a Don Julio, a Blanco tequila, and a green mango soda. And that was like a tall one. That was quite a...
1: Green mango soda? Yeah. That sounds exotic.
0: It was kind of something that you might have with a spicy laksa or something, or a spicy noodle dish. And then the winner, do you want to move to the winner?
1: Yeah, let's do the drum roll.
0: Yeah, yeah. And so very effervescent bartender, Marina Vidal from the Sandbar in Scarborough Beach, who won the competition last year, made it back-to-back with her, back-to-back wins with her Don Ruby, which was a lovely tequila-based cocktail using dry vermouth, rhubarb syrup, lime juice, and a dash of blood orange juice.
1: Oh, gosh, the combination.
0: In a tall, small coupe, which is, yeah, lovely, lovely.
1: And of all of those, what was your personal favourite?
0: Look, okay, two questions there. What would I order for myself?
1: Mm.
0: The Outback Margarita, because I like spice.
1: Mm-hmm.
0: I thought the Crimson Murray was the most beautiful, but the Don Ruby was probably the most balanced and most nuanced and fun cocktail. But the incredible, you know, all of them were of a very high standard and yeah, lovely and fun. And the fact they made it in 10 minutes whilst talking about them in front of us was pretty good fun. And we had, yeah, it was a fun 1 hour of power.
1: I bet it was. Outside of this setting, are you actually a cocktail person?
0: Yeah. I love a martini.
1: Yep.
0: I've got a lot of, yeah, I think a martini is a great cocktail. And I'm not strict about how I want them. You know, it's kind of a horses for courses
1: thing. You're not a James Bond. You know, you don't issue any instructions.
0: Vodka martini shaken. You make the ice break up and melt in the shaker before you even get there. I don't know. He had a death wish and he didn't.
1: I personally think he's a bit of a psychopath, but anyway.
0: Well, yeah. Yeah, let's not take cocktail recommendations from James Bond. I love a Gibson martini, which is one that uses a cocktail onion on it. It's more of a clean and it depends what you're feeling like. It's like I said, horses for courses. If it's pre-dinner and your palate's clean, you want something that's crisp and clean and you know, because a lot of people kind of get the machismo rises up and they go, I want a dirty martini and I want, you know, 4,000 olives stuffed with, you know, and I want the brine poured into it. It's like, well, settle down. Just want a nice, clean, crisp cocktail.
1: Okay, I want to say one word to you. I'm going to probably gauge what you think from the look on your face, and that is, the word is mocktail.
0: Mocktails. Well, you know, it's 2026, and they're part of every good bar's menu.
1: Mm.
0: And if that's what people want, that's what they want. Some bartenders don't like the term mocktail because it seems to cheapen the concept because they're making a serious cocktail. They're using all the ingredients. Yeah. The only thing they're not using is alcohol.
1: So would you order a cocktail without alcohol then?
0: Well, you wouldn't order a cocktail without, you wouldn't remove the alcohol from an existing cocktail.
1: No.
0: You'd use a distilled product or a product.
1: I think I was saying to you off here that I had been to a bar in Northbridge, and I'm not much of a drinker to be honest, but and so I wasn't drinking that night, but I had a cocktail that was a Southside made with some botanical. Oh my goodness! I do like gin, but I could not tell the difference, and it was just superb. I was really surprised.
0: So the flavours were there for you, and that's the important thing, isn't it?
1: Yeah. And it wasn't too sweet because a lot of them I find with the mocktails that they really load in the sugar and that's not something.
0: Yeah,
1: like.
0: That's the thing. Well, people that make serious mocktails, it's not about the booze and the it's about the flavour and it doesn't have to be distilled necessarily, although it's probably better for the depth of flavour if it is. Mocktails have been around forever. They used to be called temperance drinks.
1: Oh,
0: you know, they used to be served as long as cocktails have been around since the early 1800s, and even then there were so-called mocktails. I think the word mock's got mock means. It's got a negative connotation. Bartenders don't like it, but it's easier to say and easier to fit on a cocktail menu than non-alcoholic beverage. But these drinks often cost $15 to $20, so they've got to be special. They've got to use all the different nuances, and bartenders sometimes have as much fun making these as they do making a normal cocktail.
1: Yeah, because they're all about flavours.
0: Yeah.
1: Well, it sounds like you've had a very good week. I'm now very hungry and very thirsty. And thank you for coming in, Simon Collins.
0: Pleasure.
1: Simon Collins, our man about town, food reviewer. And yeah.

0: Oh, love that song. Simon and I both reckon that's a good one to go out on. Tomorrow on Drive, I will be with you around the state again. Author Yasmeen Abdul-Majeed will be with us to discuss her new book, At Sea. It is a gut punch. And have you ever had your hair cut by a backyard barber? We want to know. See you tomorrow.
1: How much can we really know about the dead?
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3: Good evening, Jonathan Hopper with ABC News. A parliamentary report into fraud within the National Disability Insurance Scheme has recommended measures to prevent workers banned in one sector of the care economy from operating in another. More from National Disability Affairs reporter Naz Campanella.
1: The report makes 12 recommendations. They include changing the Crimes Act to crack down on fraud and related offences involving exploitation, abuse or neglect of participants, and mandatory reporting when providers solicit or receive kickbacks. The Joint Committee also recommends that only clinicians who are registered with their professional body complete the reports or assessments needed to be eligible for the scheme. It also suggests a system for registering NDIS workers and establishing a publicly available list of qualified care workers. The NDIS Minister Jenny McAllister says the government will consider the recommendations.
3: Victim survivors, experts and politicians are calling for an urgent extension of the National Redress Scheme for child sexual abuse survivors, with the program unlikely to clear its existing backlog before its legislated closure date. Political reporter Claudia Long has more from Parliament House.
4: In 2026 to date, the scheme has processed an average of 993 applications a month, a significant uptick on 2025. But even at this rate, it won't be able to clear the 30,000 case backlog by the time it's legislated to shut in 2028. And that doesn't include the more than 1,500 new cases expected each month over the next year. Griffith University criminologist and redress expert Kathleen Daly says the current timeline is unrealistic.
5: 1 year to close the redress scheme after the close of applications is ludicrous.
4: The federal government hasn't committed to extending the scheme, but has promised it won't let victim survivors down.
3: The Perth Doctors for Palestine group says it's raised hundreds of thousands of dollars for practical aid in Gaza. The group has provided nutrition packs, access to water and developed two schools. Dr. Mairead Heaney says they wanted to focus on supporting children in particular.
6: We intended that the money that our donors so generously donated to us would be used to its full potential, you know, avoiding very large charities where a lot of the donations are lost in administration.
3: A WA property analyst says proposed reforms to residential design codes could increase the value of some properties by up to 20% by loosening subdivision restrictions. The state government today announced what it says are the largest reforms to zoning laws in decades.

0: decades. The most prominent change allows properties in R20 zones to be subdivided into sites of 350 metres squared instead of 450. Gavin Hegney has told 102.5 ABC Perth corner properties would see the most substantial windfall.
1: The real big winners are the ones on the corner where your house is towards the front. You can subdivide off the backyard, sell it off. Not priced into those properties. If they were, you're probably talking of gains of 10-20%. So if it's your principal residence, congratulations.
0: In the AFL, the ladder-leading Fremantle Dockers have named an unchanged lineup for their clash with GWS on Saturday. The Dockers are in remarkable health for this stage of the season, with only three players listed on their most recent injury list. For West Coast, meanwhile, youngster Elijah Hewitt has been dropped to make way for the debut of Oliver Franco in their clash with Adelaide on Friday night. Cooper Duff Tytler will miss the game with a calf injury, while Ryan Marrick has been dropped, with Jack Williams and Tim Kelly coming in. In the FIFA Men's World Cup, the Socceroos have moved from their training base in California to Dallas, where they'll face Egypt on Saturday at 2 a.m. local time. It's still uncertain whether Pharaoh's star striker Mo Salah will play. Socceroos midfielder Iyadan Hrustic says the team is focused on their own performance.
2: I don't want to talk about others. I just know what I feel, and I think we can, and I believe that we can get far. But yeah, let's take it game by game and see how we approach this one and prepare for it well, and then, you know, get it done.
0: WA's weather for tomorrow: chance of a shower along the south coast, northern central west, eastern great southern, southeast central wheat belt, southern Gascoyne, Goldfields, Eucla and southern south interior. Showers over the northeast Pilbara and northern parts of the interior. In Perth, 7 degrees overnight before a partly cloudy Friday with a top of 18. Saturday's mostly sunny and 20. Right now in the city, it's 14.5.
3: Good evening and welcome to PM. I'm Samantha Donovan, coming to you from the lands of the Wurundjeri people of the Kulin Nation in Melbourne. Tonight, a parliamentary inquiry into NDIS fraud recommends a crackdown on disability workers and providers across the country. Also, the federal government slammed for proposing weak laws on gambling advertising and calls for a ban on junior soccer players heading the ball.
4: What we've found in overseas soccer players in the UK is chronic traumatic encephalopathy, or CTE. You know, we shouldn't have to wait until we get a case of CTE in Australia before the National Sporting Organisation acts upon it.
3: The federal government's long-awaited bill to reform gambling advertising has been introduced to Parliament. It aims to limit children's exposure to gambling ads and also bans social media influencers from encouraging people to bet. Critics of the draft legislation believe it's an insult to the memory of the late Labor MP Peter Murphy, who led a parliamentary committee that recommended a complete ban on gambling ads on our screens. Rachel Mealy reports.
5: Independent MP Sophie Scomps says more than 400 Australians die by suicide linked to gambling every year. In Parliament, she argued that more than 1,000 lives have been lost since Labor MP Peter Murphy's report was handed to the government in 2023.
6: Prime Minister, why has the government chosen to protect the profits of gambling media and sporting companies instead of implementing all the inquiry's recommendations in order to save the lives of Australians?
5: The Prime Minister, Anthony Albanese, acknowledged the bill is a negotiated outcome, but says it'll make a difference in minimising gambling harm.
7: We've worked constructively as well with the commercial broadcasters. We've worked constructively with sporting organisations as well to make sure that we can minimise harms, to make sure that reforms are practical. That's what governments have to do. This is good reform. This is a major step forward, and the Parliament should vote for it.
5: Earlier in the day, Communications Minister Annika Wells introduced the bill to the House of Representatives.
8: Deputy Speaker, I move that this bill be now read a second time.
5: The legislation would restrict gambling ads appearing on TV during the day and the early evening. On radio, gambling ads would be restricted at school pick-up and drop-off times, At sporting stadiums, there'd be no more gambling advertisements around the grounds or

0: on the players' jerseys. As well, influencers such as sports and racing personalities would be banned from promoting gambling online. Minister Wells says the government's making significant changes.
1: This bill will introduce a meaningful and impactful suite of reforms to protect Australians, particularly children and young people, from gambling harms.
0: But the government will face an uphill battle getting the bill through the Senate. Greens Senator Sarah Hanson-Young says Labor members, the crossbench and the opposition can help fix it.
2: But I really urge members of the Labor Party, because there are so many of them, backbenchers, even some who are more senior in government, who know this bill doesn't protect families. Work with us to fix it.
0: But Independent MP Andrew Wilkie argued in Parliament that the bill is beyond fixing. He wants to see it completely rewritten.
3: Because until we fix this, we are complicit. This Parliament is a fellow traveller with the gambling companies, the media companies and the sporting codes, who are like jackals feeding on the carcass of gambling addicts. This is intolerable, Deputy Speaker. I call on the government to put aside that rubbish bill that was tabled today.
0: Charles Livingston is Associate Professor in the School of Public Health at Monash University. He says the bill's the result of lobbying by powerful stakeholders.
4: The reality is that in Australia, the gambling industry and its acolytes are very, very powerful people. I mean, you've got, it's not so much the gambling industry itself, but the people who orbit it, such as the big broadcasters, the big sporting leagues and all the other hangers-on who are making a lot of money out of this. And they don't want to see that tap turned off. And they think that if advertising stops, then they will make less money. Now, you know, that may be true, but on the other hand, if the advertising stops, then they may reduce the uptake of gambling, particularly by young people who are now being very badly affected by online wagering.
0: He's encouraging the government to win back support in the current political environment by doing what voters want.
4: They do seem to have benefited from being a little bit bolder. So I think this is a bold reform. It's a necessary one, and it's certainly one that parents in Australia would welcome. So it may well be something that would win them more support. Certainly with 80% of the Australian population supporting an ad ban, it's hard to see how they could lose support during this.
5: That's Associate Professor Charles Livingston from Monash Uni, Rachel Mealy reporting. And if you or anyone you know needs help, you can call Lifeline on 13 11 14. A new parliamentary committee report is urging the federal government to crack down on fraud in the National Disability Insurance Scheme. The committee took evidence from a range of witnesses, including disability groups, service providers, police and government officials. And just to be clear, this inquiry is separate to the Senate investigation that's underway on the government's legislation to limit spending and the growth of the NDIS. The ABC's National Disability Affairs Report reporter Naz Campanella has been reviewing this latest report's recommendations for cutting down on fraud in the scheme.
6: I guess an overall picture is that there needs to be greater information sharing across a range of agencies in order to identify and crack down on bad actors and fraudulent providers. Now, within that, I guess some of the key things are really a recommendation to change the Crimes Act to crack down on fraud and related offences where participants are exploited, abused or experience neglect. Mandatory reporting of providers who are soliciting or receiving kickbacks, and that reports or assessments that are done by clinicians in order to provide evidence for people to applying for eligibility to the scheme or who are already in the scheme and who are going for reassessments, that those reports and that information needs to be done by clinicians who are also registered with their professional body.
5: Conflicts of interest and worker registration, I understand, are issues that this committee's also looked at. What recommendations have they made?
6: Yeah, this is a really interesting one. So to provide a little bit of context, some of these providers actually do offer a range of services. So it might be that they provide support within a home, but they also provide the person a day program. And so that person is sort of living more or less day to day under that provider within their home and then their day program. There's been a lot of talk.

0: talk among the disability community and in particular advocates over the last few years about how that is considered a conflict of interest, because if one provider is providing more than one service, if it's going wrong in one section of a person's life, it's more likely to then, you know, sort of bleed into other parts of care and service provision for that person. So there's recommendations to really crack down on that across the scheme. And then in relation to workers, Sam, there was a recommendation that there is better information sharing about the identification and qualifications of clinicians and providers who are working within the scheme, and that a recommendation to start putting in place an NDIS worker registration scheme, which would include a requirement for listing of the qualifications that someone is supposed to have, the ongoing training they're supposed to undergo, and also the prerequisites that I guess they're supposed to undergo in their training initially when they're starting out as a professional as well.
1: And Naz, providers getting kickbacks has been a problem under the NDIS. There's been a fair bit of reporting on it in recent times. Can you explain what that problem has been and what the committee's recommended in response?
0: So, Sam, there have been multiple reports over recent years of providers who might be, for example, recommending another provider but then taking sort of a cut, or they are involved in situations where they're sort of, luring participants and, you know, receiving significant packages in return for certain things that they might agree to. And so there's a recommendation that there be mandatory reporting of any provider that is soliciting or receiving those kind of kickbacks to really stamp out that kind of unethical behaviour and to provide greater protections for participants.
1: Has the government had anything to say in response to these recommendations as yet?
0: Yeah, it's had a pretty swift response to this report and recommendations today. It says it welcomes them. It says it is seriously considering their recommendations, and that the inquiry has really done what it hoped it would do, and that is to shine a light on some of the crooks and fraudsters who are operating within the scheme. And as the government describes, that are stealing money essentially from participants, the scheme, and taxpayers essentially.
1: Naz Campanella is the ABC's National Disability Affairs reporter. A Taiwanese man has been remanded in custody after facing court in far north Queensland, charged with one count of people smuggling. The 34-year-old was arrested in Weipa earlier this week after a group of men allegedly arrived on a nearby beach by boat. He's facing up to 2 decades in jail, as Rachel Hayter reports.
2: A beach camping trip interrupted by a surprise arrival in the dead of night.
3: We don't really have any boats up this side pulling in at that time of night, and if they are, we sort of know who they are.
2: Local teacher Dan Tonan was camping with his family at Pennefather Beach on the western side of Cape York in far north Queensland this week, when he woke up to learn his friends camping nearby had not had much sleep.
3: They started telling us

0: then they proceeded to just hang around at the beach in front of their camp for ages. And then one of them actually walked right into their camp. And so they were thinking the worst in terms of they've got themselves involved in something that they don't want to be involved in. And so they hid in their tents and then actually hid in their car at one stage. And then went on for a few hours before the men, there was about 15 of them, they reckon, just walked into the bush and disappeared.
1: The group appear to have made it all the way to Weipa, which is 50 kilometres south, where they were spotted at the local shopping centre. Bakery owner Josh Lyon says they had time to get some lunch before being arrested.
2: It was around the 2 o'clock mark, so we were cleaning tables and stuff. It was still quite busy, still plenty of people kicking around the shopping centre. Saw a couple of guys of foreign appearance, which isn't, I suppose, isn't, you know, overly uncommon in Weipa. We do have a few seafarers and stuff come through with the shipping and that through the bauxite mine. But, yeah, these guys just came in and bought a burger and a drink, soft drink, and sort of went and sat down. And then I was just sort of cleaning up, wiping around. Then I actually saw out of the corner of my eye a little bit of movement and a couple of uniformed sort of officers sort of, I suppose, try to not so much cut them off, but you make sure there was no way to get away and just sort of, didn't think too much of it. It was all very calm. The guys themselves didn't seem too agitated. It looked like they were just having a normal lunch or, you know, anything like that. There was certainly nothing too untoward, but it did seem a little bit interesting.
1: The group also allegedly attempted to check in to the nearby Albatross Bay Resort. The hotel declined to comment. Queensland member for Cook, David Kempton, has confirmed the people from the boat have now been detained as alleged illegal arrivals.
3: Probably the most disturbing part is that this wasn't just a random landing. This vessel was organised to land pretty close to where it did. Apparently there were some pickup vehicles in the vicinity, so it was an organised, I'm told, people smuggling exercise. It's an extensive border over a vast area. It's now internationally known as being porous.
1: Australian Border Force has not confirmed anything, except that it doesn't comment on operational matters. Home Affairs Minister Tony Burke says Operation Sovereign Borders continues to ensure people smuggling ventures are never successful and that every person who attempted to enter Australia without a visa has now been removed. He wouldn't confirm where the people who arrived by boat were from or where they've been sent. 34-year-old Taiwanese national Chia

0: face a maximum penalty of 20 years jail. Speaking through an interpreter, he said he hadn't been able to get legal advice or contact his family and friends. He's been remanded in custody to reappear in court tomorrow. Another 30-year-old man has also been detained under the Migration Act, pending further investigations.
1: Rachel Hayter. This is PM. I'm Samantha Donovan. You can hear all our programs live or later on ABC Listen. Still to come, a call for a ban on junior soccer players heading the ball. Australia's eSafety Commissioner, Julie Inman-Grant, has told the Royal Commission on Anti-Semitism and Social Cohesion that the powers of her office are too weak to crack down on online hate. The inquiry has a number of terms of reference, including investigating how anti-Semitism can be controlled in the wake of the Bondi terror attack. Our reporter, Alison Shaw, has been following the hearings today. Alison, what has the E-Commissioner, Julie Inman-Grant, told the Commission?
2: Well, Sam, her appearance has been very much anticipated, but she's taken the Royal Commission through some of the difficulties or limitations that her office has encountered in the last few years. So it has been a pretty technical afternoon, but one of the interesting points that she raised was the lack of a definition of online hate that it's currently contested, and she wants a definition that she can work with. And she said it could be something for the government to consider, but if they do end up putting parameters on online hate and giving that work to her office, then she believes that her office would need the commensurate resources and more funding from the government to facilitate that. So she raised the possibility of hiring more investigators. But she also reiterated today at the Royal Commission that it's important to put the responsibility back to the social media companies. She says these apps are monetizing the pain of users, even when we know they have the ability to stem the tide. She also spoke specifically about the reluctance of some social media companies to work constructively with her office, using the example of content that was spread online in the wake of the Bondi massacre last December.
3: We fought hard against X in terms of not allowing that post-mortem Bondi content. We fought hard to agree that it was RC. They said it's not any worse than you would see in a gore movie. And I said I can't think of any more thing more horrific for the family members and the Australian Jewish community. So we fought really hard, and we were able to get them to agree to keep that refused classification. But these are mainstream platforms that are fighting for the right and ability to distribute and monetize this content.
1: That's Australia's eSafety Commissioner, Julie Inman-Grant. And Alison, who else has given evidence to the Royal Commission today?
2: Well, Sam, we've also heard from representatives of police agencies, the AFP, as well as the West Australian, New South Wales and Victorian police forces. And the Commission has been trying to get to the bottom of how these different agencies work together with the eSafety Commission and with each other to tackle harmful content. So although some of the discussion today used examples of child sexual abuse rather than anti-Semitism, we did hear that the different policing agencies said that they worked with the eSafety Commission mostly on an ad hoc basis and all agreed that more regular contact with the eSafety Commission would be helpful. But earlier this morning, we also heard from the leader of a minority Jewish group, Sarah Schwartz, the executive director of the Jewish Council of Australia. That body was established in the wake of the October 7 attacks and has been highly critical of Israel's conduct during the war in Gaza. But today in her testimony, Sarah Schwartz described the sustained harassment and abuse that she has received online. She says this has been from far-right actors, including neo-Nazi groups, as well as pro-Israel accounts. And she says that there have been dehumanizing memes invoking Holocaust imagery that have been spread online of her, including images of her as a rat, images of her on a train to a concentration camp, and also derogatory terms accusing her of being a self-hating Jew or a traitor to her Jewish identity. And she says

0: that this rests on weaponizing a stereotypical idea that Jewish identity is tied to the state of Israel. And she says that this has a very chilling effect on other Jewish people who would feel that they would also be similarly targeted if they were to express their political views.
1: It enables Israel to shield itself from a lot of criticism that I think is justified against it. And I think it's incredibly harmful, not just to me, but I speak, I would say almost every day, to Jewish people who contact me and who are terrified of speaking out, because they know that if they speak their political convictions, they face the risk of a similar sort of abuse and vilification and targeting that I have experienced.
2: Sarah Schwartz is the Executive Director of the Jewish Council of Australia. Alison Chow, our reporter. Well, the FIFA World Cup is no doubt inspiring many Australian youngsters to have a go at playing soccer. At the same time, the Players' Union in this country is calling for children to be banned from heading the ball. That's when players use their foreheads to strike or move the ball in the air. Their plea comes as concerns grow worldwide about the rise of the degenerative brain disease, chronic traumatic encephalopathy. Antonio Flaherty filed this report.
3: Some of football's most iconic moments involve the header.
4: Excellent header, one now. Super!
3: For some of these children playing with Apia Leichhardt Football Club in Sydney, the dream is to one day be just like their Aussie heroes, Sam Kerr and Harry Suter, who are masters of heading the ball into the back of the net. But the club has a cautious approach when it comes to headers.
5: We don't train them and we don't encourage them to head in training or in games.
3: Rick Montrone is the head of Leichhardt's junior development program. In 2020, the club brought in a ban on under 12 players heading the ball.
5: So we've taken a pragmatic approach to the guidelines that are there in terms of football and headers. We think in terms of the way that the kids train, it's much better for them to focus on their skill and their development, their ball skills, rather than something that happens very rarely in a game, which is heading.
3: Rick Montrone says the club formed the policy in light of emerging science linking long-term brain injuries to heading at a young age.
5: We ensure that we teach them skills first for using their feet, and using other parts of their body rather than physically using their head. And then later on in life, when they're taught to head, we try and teach them correct techniques of heading.
3: Football Australia has not set national rules about heading the ball, but a spokesperson says it has established an expert committee to look at strategies to reduce the number of headers in junior football. But the union representing players, Professional Footballers Australia, wants stronger action. Its chief executive is Beau Bush.
6: We really think here we shouldn't wait for a further crisis. The science is clear. We know that from our sport that it is naturally the safest sport compared to the other major codes here. But importantly, that means that we need to be proactive as well.
3: He wants Australia to introduce similar measures to other countries where players under 12 are banned from heading. And there are limits on the amount of high-force headers professional players do in training and matches. Beau Bush says the union is also calling for temporary concussion substitutes to be allowed in matches, so players suspected of a concussion can be assessed off the field by a doctor.
6: This should be a national approach to this at all levels of the game.
3: Concussion is front of mind for many Australian health experts. Football's global governing body, FIFA, is teaming up with an Australian-led research team to develop concussion assessment tests that can be used on the pitch during games. The test, which is under review, would provide a more uniform approach to professional leagues around the world. It involves medical staff answering questionnaires on their recent on-field experiences. Neuroscientist Alan Pearce, who's involved with the Australian Sports Brain Bank, says there are growing concerns football players could face brain diseases related to trauma.
7: What we've found in overseas soccer players in the UK in particular is chronic traumatic encephalopathy, or CTE. So we are getting a emerging evidence base around the number of cases of early onset dementia. There are also clusters of motor neuron disease.
3: He wants to see proactive measures taken by sporting

0: bodies.
1: You know, we shouldn't have to wait until we get a case of CTE in Australia before the National Sporting Organisation acts upon it.
2: Neuroscientist Professor Alan Pearce, that report from Antonia O'Flaherty and Kimberly Price. Thanks very much for being with me for PM this evening. I'm Samantha Donovan. The podcast of the full program is available on ABC Listen. And that's where you'll find ABC News Daily with Sam Hawley each weekday morning too. Good night.

0: Good evening, Jonathan Hopper with ABC News. 18 people have been arrested in the first week of a facial recognition trial in Perth. More than 131,000 faces were scanned by police during 10 deployments of marked vans across the metropolitan area. The system generated 33 alerts and one false positive. Police Commissioner Cole Blanche says only people on arrest warrants and sex offenders were targeted in the trial.
1: A human looks at the match. A human makes the decision. A human engages that person and asks relevant questions, politely, engaging. And we make those decisions. And on each occasion, we make sure that we make the right human decision.
0: Liberal MP Stephen Kennedy says Labor's proposed gambling advertising reforms have unacceptable carve-outs for streaming services. The government's legislation to restrict gambling ads on television, radio and digital platforms has been sent to an 8-week Senate inquiry for further scrutiny after being introduced to Parliament today. The Coalition, Greens and members of the crossbench believe the reforms need to go further. Mr Kennedy has told 7:30 the current bill would still allow streamers to show gambling ads during breaks.
2: You will see ads in every break of the game if you're streaming it on your smart TV. That's what that legislation allows. I certainly don't think that's enough. When I think about my kids, if I think about what the US is doing, and when I think about we do the worst job in the world of protecting our citizens, it's definitely not enough.
0: A Taiwanese national has appeared in a far north Queensland court accused of trying to smuggle people into the country. Shani Kim reports.
3: 34-year-old Chen Wenpeng was arrested on Tuesday at Weipa on Cape York Peninsula after a group of people allegedly came ashore by boat without visas. Mr Peng was flown to Cairns, where he appeared in court today on one charge of an aggravated offence of people smuggling. Speaking through a Mandarin interpreter, he told the court he had not yet had a chance to contact family and friends or seek legal advice. The Commonwealth formally opposed bail and Mr Peng was remanded in custody to face court again tomorrow. The federal government says the boat people have been deported and detained for processing.
0: A Jewish human rights lawyer has expressed concerns legitimate criticism of Israel is being conflated with anti-Semitism while giving evidence at the Royal Commission. Gavin Coote reports.
4: Sarah Schwartz co-founded the Jewish Council of Australia in 2024 to represent progressive Jewish Australians concerned about Israel's conduct in its war in Gaza. She's told the inquiry, while anti-Semitism is a major problem, the definition is used too broadly to silence dissenting views on Israel.
5: I think that represents a real problem when Jewish people don't feel like they can speak their political convictions, particularly in support of Palestinians.
4: Ms. Schwartz told the commission she's been targeted with abuse by neo-Nazis, as well as pro-Israel advocates who have questioned her Jewishness due to her pro-Palestinian stance.
0: The United Nations warns tens of thousands of people in Venezuela are urgently in need of food and shelter following last week's deadly twin earthquakes. Cayman Gok has more from the capital, Caracas.
6: 700,000 tonnes of aid has also been sent to the country, and they'll need that for the weeks and months to come, because while the official homeless figure from this natural disaster is 16,000, the reality is that will be much higher, just like the death toll, because there are still so many buildings that haven't been searched and bodies that need to be recovered. There has been a lot of criticism at the Venezuelan government in recent days, with accusations of limiting not just international press or local press, but also international aid organisations from reaching some of the worst affected areas, and there's been criticism of the government's disorganised reaction.
0: The Socceroos are aiming to make history and become the first Australian team to win a FIFA Men's World Cup game in the knockout stage. The team has relocated to Dallas, where they will face Egypt on Saturday at 2 a.m. local time. Midfielder Aidan Hrustic says

0: The tournament has already produced some surprise results, and he believes there's no reason the Socceroos can't continue their run.
1: Football is a game of 90 minutes, and anything can happen. And coming out of the group, it means it can go to 120 in penalties. So, look, everything's possible. We've seen it before, and I believe we can do something special also.
0: WA's weather for tomorrow, chance of a shower along the south coast, northern central west, eastern great southern, southeast central wheat belt, southern Gascoyne, Goldfields, Eucla and southern south interior. In Perth, a partly cloudy Friday with a top of 18 degrees.
2: Secret police recordings of celebrity croc wrangler Matt Wright have now been released to the public.
3: He punched Willow off. 100 foot. Yeah. It killed him. Like, that hasn't come out yet.
4: But it will.
3: Yeah, it will.
2: These tapes played a key role in last year's trial, in which the Netflix star was found guilty of trying to interfere with an investigation into a fatal helicopter crash. That's later in the program, and Neil the Seal is back in the spotlight. But authorities are worried he may be loved to death.
5: You know, we have had some pretty silly behaviour instances with people carrying their small babies up close to him and simply trying to get that shot for Instagram.
2: My name's Alex Barwick. You're listening to Australia Wide, coming to you from Aranda Country in Mbantwa Alice Springs. We start the program in far north Queensland, where earlier this week, campers at a popular spot on the Cape York Peninsula got quite a surprise. At 3 a.m. in the dead of night, a group of people arrived on the shoreline by boat, some walking into the camp. The federal government hasn't shared many details, but they have since confirmed that a group of foreign nationals who reached Australia illegally by boat this week have been deported. It comes just months after a group of foreign fishermen entered a Queensland island resort before Border Force intercepted them. Reporter Adam Stephen has more on this latest incident.
6: Weeper teacher Dan Tonan has been camping with his family at Pennefather Beach this week, and he said what nearby campers saw in the early hours of Tuesday has become the talk of the town.
7: They started telling us a story of a boat arriving at about 3 o'clock yesterday morning, with a whole heap of men not speaking English. So it freaked them out, as you can imagine. We don't really have any boats up this side pulling in at that time of night. If they are, we sort of know who they are. And then they proceeded to just hang around at the beach in front of their camp for ages. And then one of them actually walked right into their camp. They were thinking the worst in terms of they've got themselves involved in something that they don't want to be involved in. They hid in their tents and then actually hid in their car at one stage, and then went on for a few hours. But as we started to put all the things together, we started to piece together some people we didn't recognise on the way in, acting suspiciously, these fellas driving up and down the beach that just looked out of place. So they actually rang Border Force yesterday morning, and by 8 o'clock there was a plane overhead, and then we had helicopters, and then a helicopter landed on the beach about 100 metres from our camp. We haven't seen the boat again or anything like that, and everything's sort of back to normal.
6: The federal government will not reveal how many people were on board, nor which country they came from. A 34-year-old Taiwanese man charged over the alleged plot appeared in court in Cairns today on one count of an aggravated offence of people smuggling involving more than five people. The Australian Federal Police said another man was also spoken to and detained under the Migration Act, pending further investigations. These two men were seen on CCTV footage at a Weeper bakery. Josh Lyon is the owner.
8: Yeah, these guys just came in and bought a burger and a drink, soft drink, and sort of went and sat down. And then I was just sort of cleaning up, wiping around. Then I actually saw out of the corner of my eye a little bit of movement, and a couple of uniformed sort of officers, I suppose, try to not so much cut them off, but you make sure there was no way to get away, and just sort of, well, didn't think too much of it. It was all very calm. The guys themselves didn't seem too agitated. It looked like they were just having a normal lunch, but it did seem a little bit interesting. And it sort of didn't pay too much attention until, I suppose, overnight this sort of story sort of broken.
6: LNP state member for Cook, David Kempton, is concerned.
9: If this is a trend following what's been going on with the illegal fishing vessels and
4: people have seen Australia as a soft target, then I think we really have got a border security issue in the North far greater than we've probably first imagined.
6: This incident comes only months after a group of foreign fishermen entered a Queensland

0: island resort before Border Force intercepted them.
1: It's an extensive border over a vast area. It's now internationally known as being porous. I don't think we have adequate defences or detection processes in place, and I think this is just going to continue to get worse as this whole geopolitical tension goes on in the region. The eyes and ears of the entire north of Queensland are up there, but ABF seem to be working in isolation.
0: Federal Labor MP Matt Smith, whose seat of Leichhardt covers all of Cape York Peninsula and the Torres Strait, said public information is valuable.
2: It's just not feasible to have a boat every 20 to 30 kilometres along the entire coastline. So the best form of surveillance often is civilians, for lack of a better term, who are out there going about their daily business, able to call it in to Border Force, and we then can react appropriately to deal with it. But, you know, on that, I've been talking a lot to Tony Burke over the last sort of 24 to 36 hours about expanding broad staff to include a lot of the Cape waters in the Gulf of Carpentaria as well. This is not on, and we protect our sovereignty very, very seriously. And, you know, I need to make this very, very clear that in the last 10 years, there has been no successful people smuggling operation coming into Australia, and it hasn't started today.
0: But locals are still concerned about the apparent ease with which people can make it to the Australian mainland.
3: To be honest, if they had have probably not picked school holidays to come ashore, they probably would have got away with it, because the majority of people along this stretch of beach at the moment are on school holidays, and that's why they're here. I just don't understand how, in this day and age, they can get this far down into Australian waters and then just come aground without anyone picking it up.
4: Weeper local Dan Tonan, ending that report from Adam Stephen.
5: This is ABC Australia Wide.
4: The trial of celebrity crocodile wrangler Matt Wright last August garnered enormous attention right around the country. The Netflix star was found guilty of trying to interfere with an investigation into a fatal helicopter crash back in 2022, a crash that occurred during a crocodile egg collecting mission in remote Arnhem Land, and one that killed Mr. Wright's friend and co-star Chris Willow Wilson and seriously injured the pilot. Now, the Northern Territory Supreme Court has released secret police recordings of the croc wrangler that were heard in the trial. Reporter Olivana Lathouris covered the trial and has the story. Olivana, what's in these recordings that have now been released to the public?
6: Yeah, these were a really significant part of this trial. Right over the course of that month, we heard dozens of recordings there. Things like Matt Wright's first recorded interview with police 3 days after this accident occurs, where he talks about first finding out that his friend had been involved in this devastating crash. He talks about what he observed at the crash site when he went out there and the aftermath of it. He talks to friends over the phone in the months afterward. There's even a recording that was taken inside Royal Brisbane Hospital when Matt Wright went to visit critically injured pilot Sebastian Robinson at his bedside. So all of these recordings were a really significant part of the prosecution's case against Matt Wright. In the case of some of the counts of attempting to pervert the course of justice, there were 3 counts. And in some of those, the prosecution was relying very heavily on those recordings to sort of prove their case. Count one, for example, was a lie that Matt Wright told police in that first recorded interview about how much fuel he thought the crashed chopper had left in it. If you take a listen to this recording, you can hear what he was asked and what his response was.
7: I didn't have a torch or anything, but yeah. I could see the shimmer of it. So it was just...
8: In your estimation, how much fuel was left there?
7: Maybe half a tank.
8: Okay.
4: Olivana, these are secret police recordings. How were they taken at the time?
6: Yeah, I mean, this was obviously all part of a very lengthy police investigation that spanned months. Many of the recordings are from inside Matt Wright's family home in Queensland. You can hear in many of the recordings, you know, the sounds of his kids in the background listening to TV, you know, pestering mum and dad for things. It's actually quite, you know, intimate in some cases in terms of the fact that these are covert recordings taken from you know, inside the family home. So they're capturing all sorts of things. And so obviously police had, you know, warrants in order to be able to place bugs inside this house to capture those conversations. And of course, we also had the tapped phone call conversations, which are actually much better quality. You can hear them very clearly as opposed to those bugged conversations, which in some circumstances are actually very difficult to make out. Here's an example of one of the tapped phone call conversations, and you can hear just how clear they are.
9: Who's got the logbooks for IDW?
10: Don't know. I'm going to find that out.
9: Right, because you need to have a look at them.
10: Yeah, I know.
9: There's been written in them.
10: Written in it?
9: Yeah.
10: From who?
9: I don't know, mate. I just got it from a good source. Some of the engineers have, when it's come in and the clock's been off, or they've said the clock's been off, they've written in the logbook, clock found disconnected again. So you need to find out who's said it so you know who to trust or who not to trust. It's just engineers covering their ass, probably. That's what I got told. I don't know if it's true or not. It didn't come from anyone up here. It came from someone down south.
10: Yeah, right, yeah. That's the first of it. But...
6: So what we heard there was Matt Wright speaking to a friend and another pilot who was actually involved in that egg collecting mission the day that the crash occurred. His name is Michael Burbidge. And the pair there are talking about something called a logbook for IDW. Now, IDW was the helicopter, the name of the helicopter that was involved in the crash. And the logbook records things like flying hours. So that's an important thing to keep track of how long the chopper has been flying, how many hours it's done, and they're discussing there where this logbook is and some stuff that's been written in it.
4: Olivana, why have these secret police recordings been shared now with the public?
6: Yeah, I mean, it's been not quite a year since the trial, so it's been a fair while. And of course, you know, these were recordings that were played in open court. Everyone from the judge, the jury, lawyers, the media who were in the trial at the time have all heard these recordings before. But it's the first time that anyone who wasn't sitting in that courtroom have been able to listen to them. And even though they are played in open court, there's various reasons why a judge may not allow media to get copies of exhibits, court exhibits. We have to apply for them. Now, we know in this case, there was a third count that the jury didn't reach a verdict on. We also know that Matt Wright has repeatedly said that he wants to appeal his verdict. So things like that can play a role in whether or not a court decides to release court exhibits. But in this case, media have been making multiple applications, and for whatever reason, it's up to the judge, and the judge has decided that, okay, now is the time that you're able to access these audio recordings.
4: Olivana, thanks so much.
6: Thank you.
4: Olivana Lathouris reporting there from Darwin.
5: ABC Australia Wide.
4: To Mount Gambier now. Like many towns across regional Australia, it's seen a growing number of empty shop fronts on the main drag, a trend driven by the rise of online shopping, changing consumer habits, as well as the rising cost of living. But could these abandoned retail spaces present an opportunity for towns that are crying out for more accommodation and housing options? A new plan for SA's southeast is exploring the idea of converting disused shops into living spaces. Josh Bryan has the story.
11: Main streets have long been the heart of regional cities and towns, a hub of activity, shopping, and social life. But in recent years, as consumer trends have changed, they've emptied out. However, in Mount Gambier, Melissa Amin and her partner have gone about transforming one of those empty buildings into an Airbnb.
12: Originally built as a social club like dance hall and photography studio, the most recent stores, I think there was maybe a health food store downstairs, a sewing shop, potentially shoes. It's a jack of all trades, this building, in its previous life. As soon as we walked upstairs and saw the view, we knew that we wanted to make it accommodation. It was something pretty special. And then downstairs we have a retail space.
11: While Melissa still lives on a bigger block, she believes there's plenty of people that want to move into the CBD.
12: Yeah, I mean, I'd be quite happy to live here. I think that seems to be everyone's consensus when they're up here, that they'd quite easily turn it into their home. That central living, there is something about it that you can really fall in love with too.
11: As regional populations age, experts expect more people to fall in love with this form of central living. but within the wider issue of housing shortages in the regions is a lack of housing diversity. Adelaide University's Professor Andrew Beer says the traditional country living with a big house on a large slice of land isn't for everyone.
13: Research has shown that many, many different types of people move to the country, and often they're moving from one country town to another country town, and they're often looking for different things. So there will always be people who want the big country block. There will be people who look for hobby farms, but increasingly there will be people who are coming out of inner urban environments who very much want the peace and quiet of a country town, but don't necessarily want to take on the challenge of a large property. And by looking to diversify housing stock and open up new types of housing, you really will see growth because new types of migrants will be attracted, and they'll find it attractive both because of the price available in many country towns, but also because of the diversity of stock they're looking for.
11: Depending on the building and the community, empty CBD buildings could be a way to create some of this housing at a lower cost and in a shorter period of time. The state government's Limestone Coast Regional Plan, released earlier this year, highlights the need to support so-called adaptive reuse where it's suitable. SA Housing Minister Nick Champion says there's been some successes in Adelaide which could be exported to the country.
14: The adaptive reuse is being used in the city of Adelaide, and there's no reason why it can't be used in regional settings as well. We're doing a number of things in the city, granny flats. We've got the remaking of older homes into multiple dwellings. So you retain the housing stock, but you essentially convert it. And often they can provide housing stock that makes a city or a town centre more lively and more inhabited and doesn't involve the total new building or sort of densification. It's really using existing built form for different purposes. And it's often a sensible way of adaptive reuse.
11: One of the big challenges to overcome, Professor Beer says, is public hesitancy.
13: Often these sorts of initiatives struggle because there's pushback by some members of the community who are worried about relatively minor issues like car parking or change in land use or what it might mean for their rates. These communities really need to see that infill-type development strengthens their country town rather than weakens it, and probably future-proofs them in a way that isn't available in any other mechanism.
11: For Melissa, she sees CBD living as a way to embrace and celebrate regional communities.
12: I don't know. People love it, and when they stay here, they get an appreciation for the town too, because they're right in it and they're seeing the beauty of the town.
4: Josh Bryan with that report from Mount Gambier. My name's Alex Barwick. You're listening to Australia Wide. Our next story takes us to southern New South Wales. And a warning, it may be distressing for some listeners. The suicide rate for males living in remote Australia is currently more than double the rate for those living in major cities. It's also much harder for people living in regional areas to access mental health services, especially specialists. The death by suicide of farmer John Staniforth last year shook the small community of Toolimba in southern New South Wales, highlighting those challenges. Mr. Staniforth's wife, Leanne, has spoken to our reporter, Emily Doak.
15: John was a very private man, and he kept his struggles to himself. He never wanted to talk about things, but it was only in the last few years that I started noticing changes. It would be things like, once again, going out in public when he had to, being everyone's mate, laughing and smiling and just talking about things in general, and then coming home and being absolutely exhausted. He couldn't do the 16-hour days that he would usually do out in the paddocks. And he was beating himself up about it because he felt that he was letting everyone down where he wasn't.
16: As a nurse, Mrs. Staniforth says she was able to navigate the healthcare system and advocate for treatment for her husband, but getting help was still challenging. Mr. Staniforth had to travel more than 5 hours from the family farm for a specialist program in Sydney.
15: We were lucky enough to get into the program. Admittedly, he hated every second of being away. And being a farmer, all he wanted was to get home, but he did try hard. He's missed every single day. His boys have lost their hero. What more can I say? It's broken our hearts.
16: The Staniforths' experience isn't uncommon. Mental health charity Black Dog Institute says cumulative pressures of self-employment, financial uncertainty, climate variability and natural disasters means farmers are twice as likely to die by suicide as other Australian workers. The Institute's Executive Director Samuel Harvey says limited access to mental health services in regional areas is also a concern.
17: So one of the things we're trying to do at Black Dog Institute is to think, well, how can we empower the medical professionals that are there in the local communities, the GPs and nurses who may be there, to be able to deliver the best and newest treatments for mental health through those individuals?
16: Back in the Riverina, Leanne Staniforth wants to break down the stigma around mental health. She asked her local show society to host a screening of the film Just a Farmer, which explores the impact of a farmer's suicide on his family and the community. Local groups and businesses jumped on board with sponsorship, and more than 140 people turned out to the event. The film's writer and producer, Leila McDougall, says it's the conversations that follow that can make a real difference.
18: It takes the audience on an emotional journey, and they get to the end of it and they've felt all these really heavy emotions that they're normally locking away and don't want to feel. And the film's just sort of unlocked them, and it makes them realise, oh, it's okay to feel those feelings, and it's okay to feel gutted at times and to feel, you know, to cry. So it takes them on this experience. So then that's why the conversations open on such a deeper level at the end, because they've all been so vulnerable together in this space.
16: Leanne Staniforth wants those conversations to continue.
15: I'm striving to put the story out there to try and make awareness and give people hope that if they seek some treatment early, it can be relieved, that pain that they go through, and life can have some sort of normality back, because everyone's precious and we need you and we need people to be here.
4: Leanne Staniforth ending that report from Emily Doak. If this story has raised issues for you, do contact Lifeline on 13 11 14. And finally, on Australia-wide, we head to Tasmania, where an elephant seal known as Neil is once again drawing global attention. But authorities are now saying that people's love for Neil is putting both the seal and the public in danger. Reporter Jano Gibson has this story.
19: Neil, the one-ton elephant seal, has become a social media sensation, with millions watching viral videos of him chewing on traffic cones, leaning on cars and knocking over bollards.
20: Neil the seal has gone through two cruisers, they're just moving it now, bollards, electric fences, there's another cruiser down there. He's smashed through this fence.
19: He's also been making international news, including this story on CNN.
21: This is Neil, a 2,200-pound southern elephant seal that's become a local icon in Tasmania.
19: While Neil spends most of his time sleeping on a street corner at a beachside suburb near Hobart, his celebrity status is attracting hundreds of visitors each day, including many interstate and international tourists.
22: We were visiting Tasmania and it's our last day, so we decided why not go see this huge seal.
20: Why do you want to see him?
23: Because he causes drama, a lot of drama.
19: While Neil might look cute and friendly, Tasmanian Premier Jeremy Rockliffe says his popularity, combined with his mischievous behaviour, could potentially become problematic.
24: We need to be very mindful of

0: fast.
1: He says there have been examples overseas where large wild animals, including Freya the walrus in Norway, have been euthanised after being deemed a safety risk.
0: I and my colleagues, we've previously been pretty honest about the fact that there is a risk here of essentially loving Neil to death. So it's a real possibility. We've seen examples around the world where large, potentially dangerous animals have had to be euthanised. If there's risky behaviour by the public, that's not our preferred management approach. But we need to be honest and acknowledge the fact that that is where this could go if people don't give him the respect he needs.
1: Chris Carlyon is urging people to keep their distance to ensure Neil's safety and their own.
0: So we're asking the public to follow some really simple guidelines. Stay at least 20 metres away. Do not touch, feed or approach Neil. Keep dogs on a leash and under control, and we ask dogs to keep at least 50 metres away. Avoid blocking the seal's access to the water where possible, and by respecting these guidelines, the community can help ensure Neil's wellbeing and avoid the need for intervention.
2: Thanks to Jono Gibson for that story. And that's Australia Wide for today. My name's Alex Barwick. Thanks to the program's producer, Alex Hyman, and thanks for listening.

0: Good evening, Jonathan Hopper with ABC News. Independent MP Andrew Wilkie has slammed the government's proposed reforms to gambling advertising, saying it fails to address key issues. Under the proposed changes introduced to Parliament today, ads would be limited during certain times of the day on TV and radio, and gambling companies would be prohibited from making sponsored content deals with notable people. Mr. Wilkie says the proposed legislation ignores key recommendations.
1: They are barely scratching the surface of the recommendations in the Murphy report that was given to the government some 3 years ago. There were something like 31 recommendations in that inquiry report. Only three are being implemented, and then only in part.
0: The Christian Brothers Religious Order has been granted a moratorium on all civil claims against it after arguing it was running out of money to pay victims of abuse. Jessica Kidd reports.
2: The moratorium was granted in the New South Wales Supreme Court this morning after lawyers for the Christian Brothers brought an application last week. In arguing for the moratorium, lawyers for the Christian Brothers said the religious order had around $23 million in cash but was losing about $1.7 million a week since October to victim payouts. The moratorium means all current cases against the Christian Brothers will be paused until a hearing is held to determine how the order's creditors scheme will operate. The court today heard the scheme intends to distribute funds equitably to all creditors, which includes anyone with an abuse claim against the order. That hearing is set down for 2 days in late September.
0: A major Australian milk company has been fined by the Consumer Watchdog for labelling two of its products as fresh milk when they were found to contain substantial amounts of powdered milk. The ACCC issued Lactalis Australia with three infringement notices for making false or misleading representations in the labelling of two of its milk products, including Ferguson Valley WA Dairy Fresh 2-litre milk. Russia has launched a large-scale attack on Ukraine's capital overnight that's killed at least 17 people and injured dozens as loud explosions shook Kyiv for hours. Tuiyong Fitzpatrick reports.
3: The attack with ballistic and cruise missiles and drones damaged buildings and civilian infrastructure across the city. Russia says it's in retaliation for recent attacks on its civil infrastructure. People crowded into underground stations carrying children, belongings, tents and pets as air raid alerts were issued for most of Ukraine's territory overnight, in Russia's worst attack on the country since mid-June. Ukrainian President Volodymyr Zelensky had earlier warned of a possible overnight attack and said he was cutting short his visit to Dublin.
0: In sport, two of world football's superpowers came back from the brink on day 21 of the FIFA World Cup, while host nation USA won through to the round of 16. ABC Sports' Zane Bojack has more.
4: England, one of the pre-tournament favourites, found themselves 1-0 down to Democratic Republic of Congo with just 14 minutes left, before a brace from skipper Harry Kane speared the three lines through to the next round 2-1. Belgium looked down and out against Senegal when

0: and they trailed 2-0 with 4 minutes left before running out 3-2 winners in extra time. For the Red Devils, they move on to a clash with the USA in the round of 16 in Seattle on July 6. And that's because the host nation were able to defeat Bosnia and Herzegovina 2-0 despite losing striker Folarin Balogun to a red card in the 64th minute in San Francisco.
1: In the AFL, West Coast coach Andrew McWalter has paid tribute to retiring star Jamie Cripps, who called time on his career this week after 277 games. Cripps suffered a serious knee injury playing for the Eagles' Waffle side in May and announced on Tuesday he had played his last game. McWalter said the 34-year-old will be long remembered at West Coast.
2: He played a selfless, hard-working role. I think he's left a legacy of that what it takes to be a winning team, winning player is you have to work incredibly hard, which is what Cripper did. And he was also a great teammate, really selfless in the role he played.
1: WA's weather for tomorrow, chance of a shower along the south coast, northern central west, eastern great southern, southeast central wheat belt, southern Gascoyne, Goldfields, Eucla and southern south interior. Showers over the northeast Pilbara and northern parts of the interior. In Perth, 7 degrees overnight before a partly cloudy Friday with a top of 18. Saturday's mostly sunny and 20. Right now in the city, it's 13 degrees. ABC News.
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6: Hello friends, Paulie V here with you on Evenings, and a big welcome to all of the listeners tuning in from WA. Now, listen folks, this hour, there is so much amazing sport happening right now. There's the World Cup, there's Tour de France starting soon, the F1's happening in Silverstone this weekend, there's the AFL, go the Blues. So, because everything's so sporty, we're going to dip into the ocean of incredible stuff over at the National Film and Sound Archive of Australia, and we're going to look at some incredible moments in sports commentary. That's coming up next. It's 9.06. In fact, it's 7.06 for listeners joining us from the West. Here's Kelly Heidi.

0: That one goes out to my producer, Alice. That's Killing Heidi with Weir. She just put her fist in the air. Yes. This is Evenings and it is 9:10.
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0: Hello, friends. Everyone is talking about sport right now. Sport, sport, sport. Enough, I say. No, they say. And I've just decided to cave. But also, given the interest in specifically the Football World Cup, I thought we'd have a look at sports commentary through the prism that is held up by the wonderful acting senior curator, collection acquisition programs at the National Film and Sound Archive of Australia. Simon Smith, he's laughing at me right now. Simon, welcome to the show.
5: Thanks, Paul. I think you read out my entire blurb on my email signature block.
0: I'm sure there's an acronym I could have gone with there. ASCA. No, not working. So are you a sports person outside of work hours?
5: Oh, very badly. I mean, you know, atrocious tennis player and occasional jogger.
0: I don't mean participating in. I mean, do you enjoy sport?
5: Oh, love it. Yeah, I'm a massive football head. Cricket, most ball sports I'm really kind of into. I mean, you know, the World Cup, of course, is a challenge at the moment because I think Australia's playing at 4 a.m. on the 4th. So that's a horrendous time to get up. And last night, England played at 2 a.m.
0: Yeah.
5: So if you're into this stuff, it's really messing with your sleep patterns at the moment. So I'm trying not to.
0: Yep.
5: But I sometimes will turn a phone on in the middle of the night and go, what's the score?
0: Yeah, I've done this thing because I watch the F1 and sometimes you'll have a race. The Silverstone race is happening, I think, 2 or 3 in the morning. So what I'm going to do is I'm going to turn off my devices, wake up, pretend I'm watching it live. Otherwise, I'll get online and I'll get spoilers. But there's nothing like watching it live. Having said that, a couple of hours ago is nothing because you've got commentary for us from, I mean, a long time ago.
5: Very historic.
0: Yeah.
5: Really historic tonight. And so, yes, quite right. What we're doing tonight, Paul, is we're playing some famous moments, some historic stuff, one very dated and inappropriate piece, which okay. You'll pick up fairly quickly. Also, some faked commentary and also, if we get the time, some words from a sports commentary doyen. So we're trying to cover about 6 or 7 sports tonight, just a few snippets.
0: Yeah.
5: And they go right back. And shall I start with the earliest of them?
0: Oh, please do. Let's.
5: Okay.
0: Sorry, that sounded sarcastic. I was going for twee. Sorry.
5: No, it worked. First up, we've got horse racing. This is from 1932. Now, this is Australia's earliest known surviving live radio broadcast.
0: Wow.
5: So, you know, if you can visualise or, you know, if you can imagine this, that radio began in 1923 in Australia. There is no recordings of any live radio broadcast in Australia from 1923 right up until this, the Melbourne Cup of 1932, nothing. Now, there are recordings that would have been played on radio, but actual live radio broadcast, this is the earliest known surviving. And how was this done? Well, I think it's kind of a really interesting story because it was, well, in fact, here we are at ABC Melbourne, and this is actually, the original recording is 3LO, which of course is the original ABC, from at 3:45 p.m., the 1st of November 1932. Mm. And this was recorded down a landline straight to Columbia's pressing plant in Homebush in Sydney. So they recorded it. This is like 70 years before the White Stripes did a live to disc recording. I think at Corduroy Records down at Hyatt,
0: right?
5: Which I'm not sure if that ever saw the light of day. Maybe we shouldn't mention that, but too late now. But this is a direct recording onto disc. It's the only way it could have been recorded, and so this was manufactured and released by Columbia. You could buy this recording
0: wow.
5: in the record shops in 1932, but it's so rare We have a copy of the recording. We don't actually have the 78 in our collection. So a quick shout out. If anyone has a copy of this and would like to donate it to the National Film and Sound Archive, we'd love to hear from you.
6: Great.
5: Because we don't have the original disc. But what you're going to hear is approximately a bit over a minute of the end recording of a commentator, a good example of a commentator going a bit early with who's going to win the race,
6: okay,
5: which was ultimately won by Peter Pan. Shall we go to that now?
6: Please do.
7: So they come round towards the half mile, and the leader is still in Duna, but he has just been joined in front by the one that was running second to him, Rogilla. And a length farther back, Vild and Moore, East and Chief together, and another length behind them is Liberal, closely followed by Beau Nilly. They're making a turn into the straight near the three, and it looks as though Induna and Rogilla are together about a length, and it's about a 2 furlong post. There's little between Induna and moving up well on the rails, Beau Nilly, and then Rogilla and Peter Pan coming into it. Oh, Yoramba will bolt in. He's come round the outside of the field and looks to have them all well beaten. Yoramba wins it all right. He's coming away from Peter Pan, who's finishing on a bit strongly. No, Peter Pan might get there. It's going to Peter Pan will win it. Peter Pan will win it. Peter Pan wins from Yoramba with Shadow King third. 4 or 5 lengths away is Induna, then coming Oratory, Jane Carrington, Loch Ney, Silent Bird, Middle Watch, Beau Nilly, Liberal, and Streperous, then coming Peter Jackson, Havering, and the last to finish was Gelda Waller. Oh, there's one pulled up, Admiral Drake, about a furlong behind the field.
6: You can't dance to it.
5: No, and you know, there's a very famous bit of commentary, Paul, from the Cox Plate, where Bill Collins, and I know you probably, your eyes might roll at this one, but in 1982, he proclaimed his very famous horse. He said, Kingston Town can't win. And of course, he won. Oh. And this was a bit like that with, Yoramba's going to win this. He's going to win this. Actually, Peter Pan won that one. But it's a very historic recording and very rarely played on radio. So it's great to be able to share that with all the listeners.
6: Imagine having a mistake like that put on vinyl. That's great. Oh, that's
5: if only great. More people purchased that vinyl at the time. But yes, exactly. Yeah, you could buy that in the shops.
6: Yes, and if you have a time machine, please go back, get it, come back forward, and please give it to the National Film and Sound Archive of Australia. They really want one. Simon Smith, what do you have for us next?
5: We're moving to 1938 now, Paul, mm-hmm. and this is now we're going to do some cricket commentary. Now, this was known as synthetic broadcasting. So what happened here was between 1930 and 1938,
6: yeah.
5: For Ashes tests that were Ashes test series that were in England,
6: yeah.
5: There was no way of having a live broadcast of what was happening on English grounds. So what would happen was that there would be reporters at the ground. They would cable that ball by ball messages back to Australia, and stations like 3DB in Melbourne and also ABC in Sydney would then literally recount the cables, but they would add sound effects. So Alan McGilvray was the voice of cricket on the ABC for more than 50 years. Now, yeah. We have footage of this in 1938, and it was sort of at the end of when they were doing this. And what he would do is he would have a pencil, and he would hit the pencil on a rubber pad.
6: Oh.
5: That was the so-called sound of a ball hitting the bat.
6: Wow.
5: And there was crowd noise on a disc that they would sort of, you know, mix in and go, and the crowd goes wild.
6: Yeah.
5: Apparently there'd be parties that people would just stay up all night and listen to it. But can you imagine how exhausting it would be for the commentators for 7 hours to read out ball by ball description that was being cabled back? So it wasn't live. It was maybe 2 or 3 minutes behind.
6: Right.
5: But, of course, once World War II was over and the radio technology had come so far, they were able to have live broadcasts of cricket from England, so they didn't have to do with this sort of bogus synthetic broadcasting. But for the 30s, this was how they did it.
6: Okay.
8: Placements on model cricket fields for the commentator, whom you can now see broadcasting his description from the amplified cable information. As the shot is made, the effects man, who has in front of him a copy of the cable message, drops the needle on an effects record, and listeners hear the applause of the crowd as the shot reaches the boundary. And now, let us listen in.
9: A farm's ball into Bradman. It's a short ball, Bradman moves back and pulls fiercely past square leg. Hutton running well from deep fine leg has no chance as the ball goes under the ropes for another 4. That's 4 more to Bradman, taking his score to 97, a typical Brabman shot, giving the fieldsman no chance of saving the boundary. To Farns. Farns turns, runs in, volley to Brabman. This ball well pitched, Brabman moves forward, drives. Compton at cover tries to cut it off, but is beaten by the pace of the ball, and it races away for another four. Four more to Brabman, taking his score to 101. A century in 130 minutes, a glorious innings by us, and Australia is now building herself in a very sound position, assisted by a great knock.
6: Stephen, did people know that it was a fake or not?
5: Yes, they did know. That was
6: Simon. God. Sorry, I
5: you were so enraptured by that audio, weren't you, that you were, even though, are you a cricket guy?
6: No, my glasses are filthy and I looked at both your names and they merged into a name that isn't your name. I'm so sorry, Simon.
5: That's fine.
6: Yeah. So, yes, I...
5: Yeah, people were aware that it was fake. It wasn't under any sort of subterfuge or anything. They knew that it was being generated in Australia, that there was no way at the time you could actually sort of do this live.
6: Right, okay.
5: But, you know, Alan McGilvray, he was a big deal. And, of course, you know when you're a big deal, you end up being This Is Your Life, and he was in 1979. And we have that broadcast as well. So, yeah, a really interesting way of commentating in those days where, you know, the technical limitations were overcome with ingenuity, really.
6: Well, Simon, I... My only thought listening was, this is great, but that doesn't sound like a cricket bat.
5: No, it didn't sound even slightly like a ball on a bat. I mean, they surely could have found something a bit more wooden.
6: Yeah, but like wood.
5: Yeah.
6: Okay, so we've done horse racing. We've done cricket.
5: Yes.
6: How far forward into the future are we jumping, and what sport are we jumping into?
5: We're jumping into athletics now, and this is 1964. So we're jumping to the 1964 Tokyo Olympics.
6: Wow.
5: And we're going to hear the entire race, which is only, I think, about 45 seconds of Betty Cuthbert, the golden girl of Australian athletics, winning the 400 metres women's sprint. Now, this was the first time that the 400 metres had ever been open to women in the Olympics.
6: Oh, wow.
5: So, and look, there's a strong argument to be made, Paul, that, you know, Betty Cuthbert is Australia's greatest track athlete because she's the only athlete in history, in Olympic history, either male or female, to have won the 100, 200 and 400 metres gold medals. It's incredible. And she won three golds in 56 when the Games were here in Melbourne. She didn't go so well in 1960, and then in 64 she came back just to do the 400. And she won it. She was very nervous before the start of the race, and it was very windy. I think she just missed the world record by one tenth of a second. But here's the entire race, which is courtesy of the original audio from Channel 7 in Sydney.
10: They go at the first try. Betty Cuthbert got a terrific start too. So did Judy A. Moore. Packer seems the danger at the moment as they go down the back straight. That's the first time they've run with the wind down the back straight. Maria Itkina of Russia takes over the running from here and is going like the wind with the wind behind her down the back straight. She's running particularly well, so too is Anne Packer, and there's Judy Cuthbert taking Judy A. Moore with her. Betty Cuthbert and Judy A. Moore running strongly with 200 metres to go. Betty Cuthbert coming through on the inside, and with 200 metres to go, she's running second at the moment to Anne Packer of Britain. The crowd's starting to roar. There are many Australians here watching this. Judy A. Moore is placed third at the moment, and the Russian is placed fourth. Anne Packer is the one to beat as Betty Cuthbert gets through on the inside. I think she's headed off the British girl. There's about 100 metres to go. Our bet is doing it fine. It's touch and go to the line. 30 metres to go. Betty Cuthbert might get a fourth gold medal. By God, she's going to win it. Betty Cuthbert gets there from Anne Packer of Great Britain, and Judy A. Moore of Australia was third.
6: That is so exciting.
5: It's a great call. It's a really, really great call. And yeah, it actually sort of highlights that when you get a fantastic sports, a piece of sports commentary, it yeah, really, I mean, it does, you know, put the hairs on the back of your neck up. And I think Tony Charlton there, who was a very long time broadcaster, he was on various different networks. He was sort of, I think, based in Melbourne for all of his life. But he's a fantastic broadcaster. And that's a really great call and, you know, quite a lot of emotion. Betty said, I think, at the time, this was her one only chance to do it. She was never going to run this race again. Mm. She'd had some injuries. And she was a very interesting person, actually, Betty. And, of course, she was involved in the 2000 Olympics with the torch ceremony, which ended up becoming obviously being handed over to Cathy Freeman. Of course, Freeman won the 400 as well, so there was a nice, you know, synchronicity there with Betty Cuthbert winning the first, and then many years later, Cathy winning the same race.
6: Beautiful stuff from Simon Smith from the National Film and Sound Archive of Australia here on Evenings. And we're looking at sports commentary from, I almost said yesteryear. I'd say comfortably. We're still in the yesteryear, right? I mean, the 60s, the 30s. Where to next, Simon?
5: Boxing. We're off to boxing this time. We've got this is probably the best known piece of boxing commentary in Australian radio history. It's from 1968, and it's when Lionel Rose won the world bantamweight title from fighting Harada. This is live from Tokyo, and the call is by Ron Casey. Ron Casey was basically Mr. Boxing in Australia. He was became the general manager of Channel 7 in Melbourne. He was on 3DB for 30 years. He hosted TV Ringside. Everyone just knew him as he was the boxing guy. He's a really great broadcaster. He's really well loved as a sort of station manager. And this is a broadcast of him recording live at Tokyo down the line. And it was lots of radio stations around the country picked this up. This is from, I think, February 1968. So let's have a listen.
6: Okay.
11: Jab to the left hand. The left
12: out
11: of the bottom right to the body, Harada. 30 seconds to go. Left hand jab by Harada. Jab by Rose.
12: Come on, boys.
11: Little Rose. He looks tired and centering. Left and right to the head. Harada, the champion, fighting desperately now. Left and right by Harada. Trying to pull the fight out of the fire. Right to the head. Left hand jab by Rose. Lionel, you've only got seconds to go. Left and right to the body by Rose. Jab by Harada. Here is Harada again, and Rose getting the lift. Jab by Rose. Jab by Rose again. By Harada and jab by Rose once more, and there is the end of the fight, and the champion and challenger embrace in center ring, and we'll have the referee's decision in just a moment, but on my card it's Lionel Rose, but we'll stand by for the referee's decision, or the referee and the judges, the referee and the judges, we'll stand by for the referee and the judges' decision, waiting for it. It's waiting now for the announcement to be made. The boy's sitting back. And Rose is champion of the world. Lionel Rose is champion of the world in the bantamweight division. Jack Rennie's embraced him in the corner. Lionel Rose is champion of the world. G'day, Kate. Wonderful. Thanks very much. How do you feel? Sterility, but there he is. He's champion of the world.
6: Wow.
5: He got interviewed, like, literally barely being announced, and there's Ron talking to him straight away, like, there you go, Lionel. Amazing. And look, Paul, just to mention that this recording is actually one of the inductees into Australia's Sounds of the National Film and Sound Archives Sounds of Australia, which is our registry of Australia's most important and significant recordings across 120 years of sound recordings.
6: Wow.
5: So it got inducted some years ago. It's that important. And if I can also just mention that nominations are actually opening for next year's Sounds of Australia on Monday. So, you know, if anyone from the public would like to nominate their own suggestion for Australia's most significant audio recordings, they are more than welcome to do so. They just need to go to our website, which will be have the portal available on Monday.
6: Okay. So, can we submit this segment? That's not a no. Okay, so I've not known any of these moments. These are very new to me. But this next one, I absolutely know. You know, I follow the AFL. I married into an AFL family. But I've never actually heard this. I know of it. So I'm very excited about this next one.
5: Yeah, look, in 2020, Paul, on the 50th anniversary of what's considered to be arguably the most famous grand final of all time, the 1970 grand final, you know, much loved by Carlton supporters, maybe not so much by Collingwood. Yeah. The 44 points down at halftime, maybe we stop there. I should declare I'm a Hawthorn supporter, so I don't have any skin in the game with this particular match. But it's an incredible match. I love it. Because it was the 50th anniversary of the most famous VFL-AFL Grand Final, which also is the largest sporting crowd ever assembled in Australia, because there was 121,000 at the G that day, which they can't fit in that number anymore because of the way it's all seated. But we looked at all the footage as part of the 50th anniversary. We didn't just have the famous Channel 7 footage. We also had the rare Channel 9 footage. We also had a couple of we had a documentary looking at the game, and we also had some unused newsreel footage. And we also had audio coverage from 3KZ and 3OW. So we decided that we'd do a new 20-minute highlights package and try and show different parts of the game, because everyone had seen the famous Channel 7 footage so often. As wonderful as it is, we just wanted to do something different for the 50th. Anyway, as part of all that, the most famous moment in the game is when Alex Jezelenko takes an enormous mark. So what you're going to hear now are four pieces from the surviving sort of different sources that we've got. Mm-hmm. Two TV, one radio, and a documentary. We'll hear the most famous one first, but they're all covering when Alex Jezelenko took a leap into, football immortality, really.
12: Yes, Mackay's free kick. I didn't think he was going to play. It looked like a trip, but he has played it.
13: It was a trip, yes.
12: I didn't think he was going to play it, Mike. You were spot on.
13: Mackay to the wing position on the member stand side. Jezelenko, you beauty!
12: Good Lord.
13: Alex Jezelenko. Bring him oxygen.
14: Mackay, as you can see, was tripped, and he will get this. A great battle, these big fellas. They don't look very big on your screen, but he's 6'5". Can run even time.
15: Mackay, who is doing his matric at
14: university, and just a
16: let's look at that again.
17: University student David Mackay has had a really good season for Carlton. He marked excellently, but wins this kick for a trip. The verdict is the prelude to one of the game's highlights, the towering Jezelenko mark.
14: The Carlton centre-half back receives a free kick almost in their right back pocket at the Jolimont end of the ground, slightly favouring the member's side.
18: Price has dominated the centre since the game started.
14: David Mackay kicks it, and there's Jezelenko for the mark of the match. Right up, knees and everything, over 6'4", Graham Jenkin. A magnificent mark by Alex Jezelenko. Came down like a cat.
6: Amazing.
5: Came down like a cat.
6: Yeah.
5: Yeah.
6: Beautiful stuff. I'm speaking with Simon Smith from the National Film and Sound Archive of Australia here on Evenings. Right now, let's check in with Philip Clark over at Nightlife. Yeah. Philip.
19: You need to do your voice exercises
20: first.
19: That's
20: fine.
6: Hello, Philip. Hello. Philip, are you there?
19: Hi, James Valentine.
20: Jen.
6: Hello. Oh, okay. That was a bit weird. All right. Not sure what happened there. I think maybe that was a grab from the National Film and Sound Archives gone awry. The Jezelenko thing, though, Simon, how have I heard that before? Has that been used elsewhere?
5: Absolutely, Paul. It's sort of transcended, really, its kind of football origins. I mean, it's been used in multiple television commercials. It's sort of become probably the most famous football catch cry up there with, you know, like Rex Hunt used to do, yeah, blood, which was, you know, obviously really very iconic for its sort of 80s, 90s era.
6: Sure.
5: But it's been used in a lot, in many different settings. And it's actually not in the Sounds of Australia as one of our most iconic sounds, but it could be nominated. So you never know; it could even get in next year.
6: Well, I think my father-in-law hears it every night when he goes to sleep. It's his happiest memory. Let's check in with Philip Clark at Nightlife. Philip, hello, my friend.
21: Hello, Paul. How are you?
6: I'm really good. How are you?
21: Yeah, happy to keep talking about marks by Jezza. Yes, fantastic.
6: Oh, no. What a thing to happen.
21: What an athlete. Coming up tonight in the program, it's a night for Motor Talk. So Toby will be in our first hour. We're going to talk about all things connected with motoring. So make sure you get in early, because he's always in demand for advice. So we'll talk about the latest CVs coming in. What else is happening in motoring? If you're thinking of changing from your old banger, then give him a call in our first hour. What else? Second hour of the program, Matthew Doran's going to join us, ABC's Middle East correspondent. He does a tremendous job as a correspondent in one of the most difficult parts of the world. So we'll talk to him. Alex Kidman's going to talk to us about SMS scams. They're apparently going to get a bit less intrusive because of regulation over identifying numbers. So we'll get the lowdown on all of that. And we'll play the Mighty Challenge. So we've got lots happening.
6: Okay, fantastic. Hey, thanks for checking in, Philip.
21: No worries.
6: No problem at all. That's Philip Clark. Nightlife will be on after this. Let's see where we are right now in our... We're being hurled through time by Simon Smith. Simon, let's go to the pool.
5: Yes.
6: Only if you want, though.
5: Well, I think we should. And it's 1980 here, Paul. Uh-huh. And this is one of the most famous pieces, I think, of any sports, Australian sports commentating. And it's a very short clip. We've only just playing the very, very end of it. But this is Norman May's much misquoted final lap of the 1980 Olympics. It's the 4x100 meter medley relay. Mm-hmm. Now, I guess a little bit of context for this is that the Fraser government had actually suggested that there shouldn't be Australian team to the Olympics because of the Soviet-Afghan conflict. And, of course, this was when the Americans boycotted the 1980 Olympics, and the Fraser government wanted Australia to do the same. But it was sort of – I think it might have been left to the – I'm not sure exactly if it was left to the athletes to make that decision or whether the Australian Olympic Federation made the call on that. But some athletes went, others didn't. Mm-hmm. And, of course, we'd had this calamitous 1976 Olympics where we didn't win a single gold medal. So anyway, we hadn't won a gold medal for 8 years, and we weren't expected. We were rank outsiders in this particular event. And what you're going to hear is the closing stages of when Neil Brooks, who was bringing home Australia in the freestyle leg, was just catching up on the Russian who had been in the lead as they turned in the last leg. So right. here's Norman May with some very, very famous commentary.
2: The crowd's going wild. Australia in front. It's Neil Brooks and Kaplakov. Forget the rest. It's Brooks and Kaplakov. Who can win? Brooks is just a fraction in front. Stroke by stroke to go. 15 metres from a gold medal for Australia. 15 metres. 10 metres now. Brooks in front. It could be Australia's goal. 5 metres. 4. 3, 2, 1, gold! Gold to Australia! Gold!
6: He sounds like he's about to cry.
5: You know, look, he was a walking encyclopedia, Norman, and he had been at he worked at the ABC full time from 1958 to 1984.
6: Whoa.
5: So he was the voice of a lot of sports. And what's interesting, if you actually watch that footage, when he says 5, 4, 3, 2, 1, and he says, you know, God, when you watch it, if Brooks had got his stroke wrong, like, you know, sometimes they do a half stroke and they've got to do another stroke, he could have actually lost. It was extremely close. It sounds like he sort of coasted in by a meter or two, but it was actually really tight.
6: Right.
5: One of the famous things I think about that is that people just think he said gold, gold, gold. It's a bit like, you know, Casablanca, play it again, Sam, where he never actually says that. And, of course, you can hear that where he says, it's gold, gold for Australia, gold, rather than just gold, gold, gold. So, once again, that's also in the National Film and Sound Archive, Sounds of Australia, you know, most significant audio recordings as well. So,
6: excellent. But the thing is, Simon, you mentioned at the start that you might have something which was a little bit hinky, and that hasn't happened yet. But I can see here that we have reached Planet Hinky. What is this clip? And why is this commentary a problem?
5: Well, yeah, look.
6: Slash significant. Obviously, it can be both things, but, you know.
5: Yeah. Well, look, some material in our collection ages really well, Paul, and this is not one of those. This is audio dating from 1939. This is a 1939 Cinesound review. So these were newsreels that were shown all around the country. And this is incredibly sexist newsreel commentary describing two women's soccer teams playing in a local league in Sydney. I think the word chauvinism was probably developed just for this particular piece of footage because it doesn't hold up too well today. But we've got two bits of soccer audio. We're starting with this one, and then we're going to juxtapose it with the 2010 Asian Cup, where Sam Kerr, we've actually got audio of the very first goal that Sam Kerr scored for the Matildas.

0: Elders as a 16-year-old coming on as a sub. So we might play these two bits of audio together, if that's that works.
1: We'll do them back to back.
2: Women's soccer, meet the Yaguna 11, the Lilies of Yaguna. 11 reasons why we're fanatical about football. Ready to do or die for dear old Deepwater. We're ready to do or die with them. Forgive us our shins to think they're going to waste these playing football. This is a man's game, football from the front stall. The game's on. Yaguna kicks off and scores a behind. Oh, sorry, thought it was Australian rules. All right, let's settle down and study the fine points of the game. For instance, look at Marjorie's ankles. Yes, and calves to match. Dimpled knees, too. Oh, splendid. Look at Gladys dribbling. The trainer's run out of bibs, too. Yes, there's a thrill of a test match in this. Look at the body line. Oh, those body lines. Deepwater takes the first ball. Of course, Mother would it. Hey, quick, anybody know first aid? Lucky beggar. And out there they giggle and struggle and giggle, while bravely the goalie faces powder and shot. No, it's not all right. They've just discovered the referee's a man. Playfair girls, let us saw him first. Taking a closer look.
3: Australia not having to wait too long after the break to finally open the scoring.
4: The far post, Cole Copperfield's in the back of the net. Kim Carroll has come up to score the goal and Australia lead 1-0.
3: Lisa Devanna was a constant threat for the Matildas, and a great pass from substitute Sarah Walsh allowed her to double the lead.
4: Oh, scores another goal, and Devanna scores! 2-0! Brilliant by Australia!
3: Devanna was replaced by 16-year-old Samantha Kerr soon after, and the sister of West Coast Eagles star Daniel Kerr made an impact within seconds.
4: And the ricochet goes in, and it goes in off Kerr! It's 3-0! It's an unbelievable goal!
1: I know which one I prefer.
0: Well, what I thought was kind of interesting is that, you know, because she just started her career, she's, I'd say that these days she's no longer Daniel Kerr's brother, but she's now, that Daniel Kerr is the brother of Sam Kerr, I think it's fair to say. I think she's become the most famous sports person in that family.
1: I love that. Okay. Well, we have time for one more clip. This is a Dennis Cometti clip for us. Tell us about it.
0: Yeah, look, we did an oral history with Dennis Cometti back in 2013. So you're not actually going to hear some of his most famous sort of audio moments, but in fact, just him reflecting on humour, the use of humour in his commentary, and also I guess his just his take on sport and what he thinks about it as entertainment. It's not as probably funny as you'd expect, but it's a really interesting take from Dennis, who was a the ultimate professional. If I can just mention quickly my personal favourite of his, people always talk about centimetre perfect and cork in the ocean. I think my favourite one was when during one passage of play with St Kilda footballer Jason Graham, he was stripped of the football and he cried out, "It's a stripper-gram!" That's genius.
1: That's great.
0: Anyway, so we might just go to this last. This is the last of the audio that we've got tonight, and it's Dennis Cometti talking a little bit about humour in commentary.
5: Do you spend time working out potential jokes around the players' names prior to the games?
6: A little bit. You say them so often that it's not hard to sort of develop them a little bit. But I don't go out of my way. I mean, it's what we get back to. We were talking about before about sort of giving people insight into your personality. Well, that's me, corny or not. If I go to the footy, I sit on the bank with friends, and that's all you do all afternoon is make wise-ass remarks. That's what footy is there for, so blokes can go and just find fault with the world and blokes who are playing footy. So that's what I try and do to a certain extent. The thing is, I've seen that many football games and remember so few of them. And I love our game. It's the best game in the world, I think, by a long way. Although I really like American football, but it's not as good as ours. But so many of the games are meaningless, and we attribute far too much importance to them. They're there for a good time. If someone gets hurt, well, you can't be joking about that because they play with wonderful courage and everything else, the boys that play, and I respect them greatly. But I'm not making fun of what they do, but at the same time, it's there for the fun of everybody, and it doesn't have to be some sort of chained down heavyweight sort of afternoon where it's

0: got some other meaning. I often sort of chuckle at sports coaches and that who sort of give speeches to captains of industry and sort of politicians as motivational and align it to sport. It may have some sort of relevance, but I don't think, and knowing a lot of the people who are talking to the captains of industry, I worry. Football, there's nothing sadder than a sack football coach. And most of these guys who one day are up and giving captains of industry a lot of advice, someday not there. And it's just, I find that is strange. It makes me chuckle occasionally. Meaning of life, I don't think, is necessarily to be found in sport.
1: Amazing stuff there. Simon Smith from the National Film and Sound Archive of Australia, thank you so much for these clips. They've been very informative.
2: Had a great time, Paul. Thank you so much for having me on the show.
1: Any time at all. You're listening to Evenings. And coming up real soon, you're going to hear, look, lots of childhood heroes were in the mix there. You're going to lose your mind when you hear my next guest. Look, basically, I don't know how many of you had fictional characters as your childhood heroes, but for me, Doctor Who was it. The Doctor was a heroic, adventurous, extremely eccentric role model for generations of people. And for me, some of my formative memories were watching The Fifth Doctor with Tegan Javanka, an Australian companion, bickering as they adventured across time and space. So to celebrate the fact that all the original Doctor Who episodes are finally back on streaming on BritBox, Peter Davison hopped on for a chat with me recently. And we wasted no time in talking about what it's like working across from an Aussie. And here it is right now.
3: It's so lovely to have all your episodes back up on Australian streamers, finally. I have to ask, do you ever partake of your own episodes, or do you not drink from that well? Do you leave that to others?
4: I don't do it out of pleasure, but sometimes, when... well, actually, it's so long ago I can barely remember it was me. So sometimes you have to do it because you are asked to do a commentary and you sit down and you have to watch the episode before. So yeah, I do, but only as in the course of work, not as entertainment for myself in the evening.
3: Family don't walk in watching you secretly binging your own stuff.
4: No, they absolutely don't. Even if they do, I think a few years ago, about 5 years ago, they were repeating something on the television of mine, and I was watching it as an episode of Campion. And my son walked in, and I said, look, it's on the telly. And he put his head around the door and went, you, and just walked off. It's the spect of your children, eh?
3: The nerve. Well, okay. Well, to many people, Peter, the Doctor is, he's a hero, a fictional character, but a hero nonetheless. And for many of us growing up, Five was our hero. But who were your heroes growing up?
4: Well, of course, I was the first actor to play the Doctor who grew up watching the series. So I remember it from the very first episode, William Hartnell. And for 3 years, William Hartnell was my Doctor. The idea of another person playing that character seemed impossible and didn't ever seem like it would happen. And then eventually William Hartnell, I think, got too ill to continue. And the BBC had a choice. They either finished the series or they came up with this idea, which has turned out to be one of the most brilliant ideas, of a Doctor who can regenerate. I think that was brought in simply because they wanted the series to continue. And so William Hartnell turned into Patrick Troughton. And Patrick, I remember sitting down that first episode of Patrick's, absolutely prepared to hate him because, because he wasn't the Doctor. And by the end of the episode, he was the Doctor. He was fantastic. So for the first two Doctors, I watched avidly. And I think probably Patrick Troughton was my favourite Doctor, still is, really. And then I sort of drifted away from the series only because I was, growing up, you have other things to do. And you go off to, college, drama school in my case. So I didn't see much of the... I dipped into it occasionally, but then came back to it very quickly when I was off of it. Yeah.
3: I can imagine. Yeah. And you also inherited a companion who was... I guess technically, Peter, from our neck of the woods, Tegan hails from Brisbane, which is, hours north of here, but played by the wonderful Janet Fielding, who I've had the pleasure of interviewing before.
4: Sorry for you.
3: I was about to ask, because your relationship on screen is so distinct, but what's your relationship like off camera?
4: It's a strange thing. So when we are doing, say, a convention, or we're doing the chats in the studio, it absolutely reverts to this

0: it's a kind of clash of personality. She has a go at me, I have a go at her. When I talk, when it's just the two of us, it's like a perfectly normal conversation. I was on the phone to her last night, not about anything to do with this. But yeah, so we have a perfectly normal and friendly relationship, which we do have. I mean, she's been in my life for over 40 years. I've had an Australian just like there on my shoulder going, what are you doing, Pete?
1: yeah, well,
0: but it's wonderful. I love her dearly, and it's great when we do the stuff together. In fact, I feel quite bereft when I do an appearance and she's not there. Oh. Because it's no one to whinge at, and I love the sort of back and forth.
1: Was she the first Australian you'd worked with, and were you prepared for the sort of, I guess, the volume of us?
0: No, I think the volume developed. I can't remember how it was at the beginning. I think it was probably not like that right at the beginning. It developed very quickly,
1: right.
0: Because she kept going on about Australia, and so I kept going. And of course, every time there was a cricket disaster, even though I don't think she's a particular fan of cricket, but I was, she would sort of throw that in my face. So I think it developed quite quickly. I can't quite remember. I remember one point I dressed up as her on the set of Doctor Who. they said, could we have Janet on the set, please? And I walked on, squeezed into one of her dresses.
1: That's just... Is there photographic evidence of this atrocity, or is it? Has it?
0: I have no idea. I've never seen one, so I hope not.
1: Okay, all right. Well,
0: I don't think I look my best.
1: Prepare for a slideshow in a year, Peter. When and if an actual crisis happened, a cosmic crisis, and if you had to call on one person to come with you, would you go with family or friends, or would you go with someone like Janet, who has been through fictional crises with you? Who would you call on
0: in our high heels? That's a good question. I'm not sure if I would pick on Janet, so she'd think that was a perfect moment to have an even bigger whinge at me. No, I think I'd probably go back. You know, I still am in contact, of course we're all quite old now, with my friends I went to school with, and they are still the sort of people I feel like I can just hang out with and, you know, not make much of an effort. So I think I'd probably go back to them, you know, the kids from the 60s. We'd save the world together.
1: That's beautiful. But I mean, Peter, what did they think when you became a character that presumably they had as their childhood hero? Did you sort of climb a few ranks? Did they sort of become subservient?
0: No, I think we're all pretty much on an equal level even now. I, of course, that wasn't the first thing I did. They first became aware of me on All Creatures. They knew I had become an actor. And then I did All Creatures Great and Small, and I had to change my name because there was a Peter Moffat who was a director. So I had to do that shortly after I left drama school. And when All Creatures came out, my first episode was directed by Peter Moffat. And so all my friends thought I was not only in it, but I directed it as well. So I think probably that raised their level.
1: But there's no relation. But while we're dancing around the topic of family, Doctor Who has, in some ways, I guess, become a bit of a family business. Your daughter Georgia starred in the show. She's married to David Tennant, the 10th and somehow 14th Doctors. Are family get-togethers, Peter, are sort of strictly no shop talk zones? Or do you always just dive straight back into work talk?
0: No, we pretty much, it's pretty much nothing to do with Doctor Who. You know, it would be a bit strange, I think, to talk about. There's various aspects of it we talk about, usually to do with the working process. The first time I ever met David, I visited the set with my children of Doctor Who when he had not long taken over, because I knew the director. So I went, and that's where I met David. And I was very gratified because the series, when it came back with wonderful special effects and as a prestige BBC show. But when I went along to the set, I was very gratified to see that the show was still made with the same level of panic and confusion that it had been when I played the Doctor.
1: Right.
0: So we often talk about that kind of process, about how you're trying to do this and then time runs out, or you couldn't get the effects right. So we talk about those kind of processes. We never talk about Doctor Who in itself.
1: Okay, so you don't sit down and do quiet little bitchy episode recaps after a season finale or anything like that? No.
0: No, not really. I mean, it would be hard, because if I was going to criticize some, you know, an episode that David was in, I think I wouldn't do that. So I don't think he would have me either.
1: Peter, it's so lovely meeting you and discovering

0: You are just as nice as I thought you'd be. Thank you for being here, mate. Thanks for making the time.
1: Pleasure.
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2: Hey folks, time to check in now with the weather. Magda Galos, Senior Forecaster at the Weather Bureau, is here. Magda, good evening.
7: Good evening.
2: So what's happening with the weather, my friend?
7: So we've got a cold front moving through Victoria tonight and into tomorrow. So with that, partly cloudy conditions across the state, with lots of showers. For Melbourne itself, only slight chance of a shower for the rest of today, and it's quite windy with that cold front moving through, so we've got moderate to fresh, possibly gusty winds. For the rest of today, some strong and gusty winds over the Alps. So we actually got a severe weather warning in place for damaging winds for the Alps. Also possibly some blizzard, even if there is heavier snow showers over the Alps. And the story continues into tomorrow. We've got still like lots of showers and quite windy, with most likely just cloudy day with southwesterly cool change in the middle of the day, and with maximum temperature about average. So for Melbourne tomorrow, 14 degrees.
2: Okay, Magda, thank you so much for checking in. We appreciate it.
7: Thank you.
2: No problem at all. That's Magda Galos there, Senior Forecaster at the Weather Bureau. We're almost out of time, so I'm going to give you a little treat. This is Cyndi Lauper. Girls Just Want to Have Fun.

0: I'm going to be back hosting Saturday mornings for JP on ABC Radio Melbourne this Saturday, funnily enough. And I will also be back next week, Monday to Thursday, covering for David here on Evenings. We've got some wonderful stuff planned, including my wife Tegan is going to come by and be a guest. That's going to be super exciting. Coming up right after this, Nightlife.
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2: ABC News, I'm Eliza Getzey. Rebels in Indonesia's easternmost region of Papua have shot dead an American pilot and set a civilian plane on fire. A spokesperson for a local separatist group has described it as a message to the US and Indonesian governments. A low-level battle for independence from Indonesia has long raged in the resource-rich western half of Papua, where attacks by independence fighters have grown deadlier and more frequent as they've procured better weaponry. The number of people killed in Russia's massive overnight attack on Kyiv has risen to 18. Emergency services are sifting through the rubble, as the BBC's Sarah Rainsford reports.
3: We've been told that several people are missing. The rescue teams are here. They believe that some people might be trapped under all of that concrete and rubble, so they're working really hard to try and find them. This is a residential neighbourhood. There are blocks of flats all around. There's a kindergarten here, and yet two Russian missiles slammed into this neighbourhood, causing massive destruction all around. Windows smashed and blown out. There is soot in the air everywhere, ash from the huge fire that was caused, and lots of people just stunned by what's happened here.
2: The British government has made a formal apology for separating tens of thousands of unmarried mothers from their babies, a practice that lasted for decades until the 1970s. Prime Minister Keir Starmer made the apology in the House of Commons, acknowledging the state's role in forced adoptions and apologising to survivors. An estimated 185,000 babies of unmarried mothers were adopted in England and Wales between 1949 and 1976. Campaigners have fought for years for acknowledgement that women were pressured, deceived, and threatened into giving up their babies. Back home, Independent MP Andrew Wilkie has slammed the government's proposed reforms to gambling advertising, saying it fails to address key issues. Under the proposed changes introduced to Parliament today, ads would be limited during certain times of the day on TV and radio, and gambling companies would be prohibited from making sponsored content deals with notable people. Mr. Wilkie says the proposed legislation ignores key recommendations.
4: They are barely scratching the surface of the recommendations in the Murphy report that was given to the government some 3 years ago. There were something like 31 recommendations in that inquiry report. Only three are being implemented, and then only in part.
2: Australia's eSafety Commissioner has apologised to Jewish victims of social media harassment who don't meet the regulator's legal threshold for intervention. Julie Inman-Grant told the Royal Commission on Anti-Semitism and Social Cohesion her office has received more than 100,000 complaints about harmful online content in the last year alone. Under the regulator's Adult Cyber Abuse Scheme, her offices have powers to issue an order to remove content if social media material contains a direct threat of harm against a person. But Ms. Inman-Grant says many of the complaints haven't met that threshold.
5: That's one of the things I regret the most. Like, we're here to help people. I just want to acknowledge that so many in the Jewish community have been suffering, and I'm really sorry about the shortcomings of the scheme and when we haven't been able to help.
2: The New South Wales government is cracking down on the sale of nitrous oxide, saying an increase in recreational use is leading to serious harm. The chemical compound is used legally in hospitality and medical industries, but it can also be used as a recreational drug, often referred to as NANGs. In New South Wales, it will be illegal to sell cylinders or tanks containing more than 10 grams of nitrous oxide from the 5th of November this year. It will also be illegal to sell bulbs, which typically contain 8 to 10 grams of nitrous oxide, to anyone under 18. And two of the world football's superpowers came back from the brink on day 21 of the FIFA World Cup, while host nation USA won through to the round of 16. Here's Zane Bojack.
6: England, one of the pre-tournament favourites, found themselves 1-0 down to Democratic Republic of Congo with just 14 minutes left. before a brace from

0: skipper Harry Kane speared the three lines through to the next round 2-1. Belgium looked down and out against Senegal when they trailed 2-0 with 4 minutes left before running out 3-2 winners in extra time. For the Red Devils, they move on to a clash with the USA in the round of 16 in Seattle on July 6. And that's because the host nation were able to defeat Bosnia and Herzegovina 2-0 despite losing striker Folarin Balogun to a red card in the 64th minute in San Francisco.
1: And you're up to date with the latest from ABC News.

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2: Yes, well, hello and how are you? Philip Clark with you on ABC Radio. This is Nightlife and we are right around the country this Thursday, the 2nd of July. How are you? I hope you're well and your day has been just fine. We'll try and make it a bit better. So first hour of the program, it's 6 past 10, 6 past 8 in WA. Hello, everyone. South Australia and the Territory, it's 24 to 10. And right through the Pacific, as you know, with signals going into Port Moresby, 6 past 10, Honiara and Port Vila, 6 past 11, Tuvalu, Fiji and Kiribati at 6 past midnight, and in Tonga and Samoa, hi everyone, 6 past 1 in the morning. Good to be with you too. No problems about transmitter repairs tonight, so you should be getting us loud and clear wherever you are. All right, coming up in the program tonight, we're going to have a chat with Toby Hagen. Motor Talk's in our first hour. So if you've got issues about your car or you're thinking of changing over to a new one, you're thinking of going electric, all those things, give Toby a ring, 1-300-800-222. 1-300-800-222 is the number. What else is happening tonight? Oh, by the way, if you want to listen, as you know, there's lots of ways to listen. 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If you want to listen back, we've got lots of stuff up there, including that fantastic look we took last night into the world of koalas. An Australian icon, really seen and deeply loved. I talked to Dr. Danielle Claude, who was just terrific, and I've put that up as a podcast. Here's a bit.
3: They're most closely related to wombats, but that's not to say they're particularly closely related. So they're sort of separated from a lot of the other marsupials, like the possums and the gliders and the kangaroos that are a different branch of the same group. And then you've got the koalas and the wombats and another sort of couple of lineages off there. But in between those, there's a whole heap of extinct forms that we don't have anymore, which gives you a flavour of the diversity that was once part of that family. So we've got the diprotodons in there, which were the giant herbivores, you know, the great big size of a four-wheel drive car. And we've got the thylacoleos, which were the marsupial lions as well. So, you know, we've got to think about those in that group as well.
2: Were there giant koalas?
3: There were giant koalas. Not massively giant, but certainly quite a lot larger and more robust than the ones we've got today. Possibly, probably about three times the size.
2: Hey, there was lots of other interesting stuff too. So check it out. Just put Nightlife into the search bar of the ABC Listen app or grab things off our website, abc.net.au/Nightlife. Terrific stuff. All right, first up tonight, Toby is in. Mainstream vehicle-to-grid charging is rapidly becoming a commercial reality in Australia following successful trials. So we'll talk some more about that with Toby as well. Nightlife news breakdown led by Paul Bongiorno. We'll look at the gambling reforms. The legislation was introduced into Parliament. It's been kicked off to a committee because I don't think in its current form it's likely to be passed by the Senate. So we'll see what his take is on that. We'll head overseas to catch up with foreign correspondent Matthew Doran. Matthew's doing a tremendous job in this part of the world, trying to understand the current state of play in the Gulf, with the state of Hormuz. Where is this so-called peace process at? Could Benjamin Netanyahu finally be running out of time with the upcoming

elections in Israel too. We'll have a chat about all of that. If you hate scam text messages, who doesn't? There might be some help on the way. We'll talk with Alex Kidman, Tech Journo, about that. We'll play the Mighty Challenge, and in our issues of the day, well, I don't know whether you were up last night watching England nearly get beaten by Congo at one stage in the Soccer World Cup, but of course, for fans of the green and gold, things get really serious on Saturday morning about 4 a.m. Then we take on Egypt. So we'll look at that as well. And of course, in Dave's Discs, coming up in the last hour of the program, Dave is going to look and pay tribute to the cowgirl from Calgary, the woman with the enchanting mezzo-soprano voice, Katie Lang, and the song she wrote about divine dissatisfaction.

0: Yeah, all that coming up. Can't wait for that in the last hour of the program as well. Love you to join me. 1-300-800-222 is the number if you'd like to call. 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
1: Motor Talk with Toby Hagan.
0: Toby is a professional motoring writer. He undertakes paid contract work for various brands as an individual and in his businesses, and this commercial work is entirely separate from his editorial reviews. He's committed to accuracy and fairness in all his reporting and maintains full editorial independence across all the content he produces. Toby, good evening to you. Welcome back.
3: Thank you.
0: Great to have you with us.
3: Good to be here.
0: Now, likewise, I can hear listeners all over the land saying, yes, thank heavens Toby's here. Stop talking about politics and start talking about things that matter. All right, more cheap EVs coming. The GWM Aura 5. This is only $33,000, a bit over. Drive away.
3: Yeah, that's right. It's already been on sale for a couple of weeks, but it's the cheapest electric SUV on the market. And interestingly, I mean, you look at this, and the other one is the Leap Motor B05 or B05. That's not here yet, but it's $35,990 drive away. And, you know, you look at those compared with similar petrol or even hybrid alternatives, and it's generally undercutting, particularly the Japanese brands and the Korean brands, not so much some of the other Chinese brands in terms of their petrol-only ones, but yeah, certainly price competitive.
0: Yeah, BMW X5 has grown some teeth.
3: Sure has. Got some buck teeth going on. It's quite a distinctive look in this car.
0: Like, you can't say buck teeth and BMW in the same sentence. Toby, no.
3: Oh, I don't know. But it is a very, very different look. This is the fifth generation of the X5, and it's... If you look at it over the years, it's a natural evolution, and then it's got to this one and gone extremely different to the previous ones, and they've done something quite different with the lights too. So often we're seeing these days with the LED light signatures in the front of cars, you see brands trying to create their own look, and with this one they've actually created sort of two X's in the headlights, so quad lights and an X in each one. So it's very, very different to look at, but they're also doing an iX5 version, so an electric version, and it's going to have 845 kilometres of range, which is enormous. It'll be, assuming nothing else happens in the meantime, it'll be the longest range electric car in Australia. So it's, pretty wild.
0: Mm. All right, I mentioned that mainstream vehicle to grid charging is getting closer. This has been a complaint from a number of listeners over the time that I've been broadcasting with you. What's going on?
3: Well, look, there's a number of brands working on it. Kia and Hyundai have just announced that they've hit a bit of a milestone in terms of getting it to work with the latest protocols, and they're looking to unleash it on a couple of their cars in the third quarter, which started yesterday. So it's so sometime in the next couple of months, we're expecting them in the Ioniq 9 and the Kia EV9 to allow vehicle-to-grid charging. So that will allow you to obviously power your house from the car, and keep in mind these are big batteries, around about 100 kilowatt hours. Now, a big battery in a home would be, most home batteries are sort of, you know, 15, 20 or 30 kilowatt hours, somewhere around that. A big one would be 40 or 50 kilowatt hours. These things are 100 kilowatt hours in the car. So
0: keep your house going for days.
3: A week or more on a lot of houses. So you potentially got a lot of electricity there. The unknown, or a little bit of an unknown, is the

0: the hardware that needs to be put on your house. So there's not a whole lot of options at the moment, and my understanding is they're around about $7,000 or $8,000. So there's that initial outlay, which is a significant outlay, obviously, to put on your house. I think that will obviously competition will kick in, and hopefully there'll be more options over the next few months or at least year or so.
1: Mm-hmm.
0: But yeah, I mean, look, one of the things a lot of the car makers are trying to tackle with this is battery warranty or longevity. So, you know, an EV, they're designed generally for a few thousand cycles of the battery is what they sort of assume it's going to do. And people think that a few thousand isn't much, but if your car's got 400 or 500 kilometres of range, you're looking at well over 1 million kilometres from it. Now, your average car gets used for about an hour a day. So suddenly you're going to have a battery sitting in this car that potentially could be used for 24 hours a day. It could be, you know, charging when it's cheap, charging from the grid when it's cheap, discharging when it's expensive, powering your house, feeding back into the grid. So
1: under
0: it could
1: the
0: be
1: new
0: used.
1: Plan, you get three hours free during the middle of the day. Yeah.
0: Indeed, but it's capped at, I can't remember what it is, 20 kilowatt hours or whatever.
1: Okay.
0: But so, I mean, yeah, look at that compared with that car. It's only going to fill up a fifth of the of the battery, but
1: still.
0: But yeah, so it's a it's interesting to see where it's going, and I think, you know, by the end of the year, hopefully, it will now start to make a fair bit of sense. And I know there's a number of the Chinese brands looking at it. So yeah, it's there's a bit going on.
1: Are you saying that what if you do this though that it's going to shorten the life of the battery?
0: No, that's the thing. So that's one of the things Kia and Hyundai have looked at. They're now confident that it won't. That the car will, the 8 year warranty they put on the battery, that it will still be fine under that 8 year warranty. And you know, so no, they've done a lot of work on that to ensure that they can meet the warranty obligations. But it was just another consideration that I also believe the battery manufacturers keep in mind. Most brands buy the batteries from suppliers, big ones like Panasonic and CATL and so on. And apparently some of those battery manufacturers were saying similar things, you know, hey, we need to consider the warranty implications and what's going to happen. But as I said, to Hyundai and Kia, which are part of the same group, the Hyundai group, have both said that they're now confident that that will be fine.
1: Okay. Calls, 1-300-800-222 is the number. Ian from Newcastle is first up, if we could find him. Sorry, Ian. Find my phone thing. I'll be Apple's here. G'day, Ian.
2: Oh, g'day, Philip. G'day, Toby.
1: What's up? Cable theft.
2: Yes. We've had a wave of cable theft. I'm in Newcastle.
1: Yeah.
2: And we have some Newcastle Council fast chargers. And the cables have recently been cut off.
0: Mm.
2: And one of them was, his car was charging when the cable was taken.
1: What are they, nicking the copper out of it, something like that?
2: Yeah. And also Tesla superchargers up at Raymond Terrace. And I understand also down on the Central Coast. And it's really disruptive if you've got an EV. Any comments, Toby, on that?
0: No, I mean, it's obviously a concern, obviously an issue, and security might have to be beefed up. The only thing I've heard, I was chatting to someone today about it, and they said that the replacement cables they're putting in have he understands they potentially have some theft deterrents in there. So it's some sort of mesh around it to make it harder to slice the cable. But also apparently they're starting to put, some of them are looking to put things like paint or other things in there that when you slice it will create a bit of a mess for them. So it won't necessarily be too appealing. So, you know, I tend to think this will be a short-term problem. You know, we've had with things like catalytic converters in exhaust systems years ago, not as much in Australia, but in other parts of the world where they were stealing exhaust systems to get the platinum or whatever it was out of there. So there's a bit of that going on too. But, you know, hopefully it will be a short-term issue. But I believe the industry is already coming up with deterrents to try and make sure that it doesn't become more widespread.
1: You'd think a camera on it would...
0: the camera should sort it out. It
1: should sort a lot of people out.
0: You would have thought so. But you know, something that will also physically stop it or at least deter it would also be a good move.
1: Thanks, Ian.
2: Thanks for that.
1: Yeah, no, thanks for raising it. 1-300-800-222 is the number. Alan from Bulleye. G'day, Al.
3: G'day. I'm thinking about, I put a deposit down on a Zeekr X.
1: Mm-hmm.
3: Have you
1: done your dough is what you're asking, is it?
3: No. The availability is for about another 3 months before I could even see it.
1: Mm.
3: Do you think I made a wise move?
0: Yeah, look, there's the Zeekr X, as you probably know, is a bit more of a premium. They're positioning themselves as a premium brand, so it's

0: it's a little bit more expensive than some of the other ones. You know, other ones similar size, a JQ J5, a BYD Atto 2, Geely EX5 is even a little bit bigger, for example. But no, I think it's, I always thought the Zeekr X was a pretty good car, and certainly the update that they introduced a few months ago has made it an even better car. So the negatives, it's they've chosen very much to go down the path of more dynamic driving, sportier driving at the expense of comfort. So it's firmer, it's a little bit firmer in the suspension. But I was chatting to a colleague about this recently, and it's actually sort of refreshing. Some of the Chinese cars, some of the newcomers, aren't that well tied down, and they're not quite boat-like, but they're not exactly enjoyable to drive. They're a little bit floaty, some of them, and this one's definitely not that. So it's certainly, you know, there is a trade-off, as I said, but it's certainly a decent thing to drive. And I think what they've done with the cabin, with the interior, is a huge step up on before. So it's it's a pretty good thing. But you know, there's a lot going on in that market, in that small SUV, electric small SUV market. There's a heap of good options there, and that's one of them towards the more premium end.
1: Yeah, I had a driver, a test driver, but of a two-year-old one, which was not the latest model.
0: Yeah.
1: They didn't have any stock.
0: Of the other one, yeah. So, no, the new one's a step up. The only thing, I'm not a fan of the, as you probably know, on both the Zeekr X and the 7X, they've got buttons instead of door handles for the top-of-the-range ones. I think they're optional now rather than standard, so you can option them. And I wouldn't be ticking that box. It's sort of a bit gimmicky, and you've got to be sort of standing back from the door because it's got sensors and so on in the door to make sure it's not going to bang into people or other items. So you press the button, and if you're standing too close to the car, it will decide not to open it. So then you've got to open it yourself anyway. Then you get in the car, put your foot on the brake, and it automatically closes the door. So it's a little bit, you know, it's a bit fun to show your friends the first time, and then it's a bit gimmicky after that. It is the one feature that's similar to a Rolls-Royce. So you can tell your friends if you've got that, that you've got the self-closing doors like a Rolls-Royce.
2: There you go, Al. All right.
1: Can you just tell me another thing? I've got a top speed of 190 kilometres an hour. Is that right?
0: Oh, I don't know off the top of my head. You're probably right.
2: You're not allowed to go that fast, Al.
0: No, not at all.
1: My wife tells me.
2: Thanks, Al. See you.
1: Okay, thank you very much.
2: Bye-bye. Hope it arrived safely. 1-300-800-222 is the number. This is an edition of Motor Talk. In the footy, by the way, the Lions have beaten the Cats 117-101 in the latest footy results. All right, now Martin has been hanging on there. Sorry, Martin. Thanks for waiting.
3: That's okay. My question is, I've got a Toyota Ute, a 2010 model, and the oil filter on the engine clearly is upside down. And when you loosen it off, of course, the oil goes all over the engine.
0: Yep.
3: And when you want to put the filter back on, I like to fill my filter up with oil. And of course the oil runs out. They haven't even got a little neck around it with a spout on to put the oil in one place. I just wonder why they do that.
0: Oh, I'm not sure why the engineers chose it for that car, but wouldn't you normally, when you're draining the oil, wouldn't you take the sump plug out first, drain it out of the bottom, then loosen the oil filter, and then that'll go through the engine out the sump plug down the bottom. Would be the normal way I would have thought you'd do it. And in terms of filling the oil filter up with oil, often some people will rub a little bit of oil around the seal, like the rubber seal or something. But I don't know if I'd be rushing. I'm not a mechanic or an engineer on this sort of thing, but I don't know if I'd be trying too hard to fill that up. I think it'd sort itself out. But yeah, normally you'd go the sump plug. So the sump plug under the car, like go to the sump, undo that, and take the plug out and make sure you've got something underneath it to catch all the oil, and then that will do that and it will drain the filter at the same time, I would have thought.
2: Yeah. Okay, Martin, thank you. 1-300-800-222 is the number. Frankston is the home of Don, and he's on the line. G'day, Don.
4: Yes, hi. Thanks for taking my call.
2: Pleasure.
4: I've got a 2018 compliance-plated BMW 330i M Sport and love it.
0: Yep.
4: What do you think of that, Toby?
0: They were pretty cool. I mean, that was, I'm trying to think when they switched. Obviously, 330s used to be the inline six-cylinder, and that would almost certainly be the four-cylinder turbo, yeah, on yours?
4: It is, and it leaves the V8 Mustang for dead.
0: Yeah. Well, we'll have to chat to the Mustang driver about that. But
4: Well, it does 0 to 105.8, the Mustang 6.
0: Yeah, right. So, yeah, look, the a lot of people love the old six-cylinder, but that when they went to a four-cylinder turbo, you ended up with more torque, and it was still a very sweet engine. BMW engines are normally pretty cool, and that one's certainly one of the good ones, albeit without that real zinginess that the sixes had. But pretty cool thing. I mean, it's BMW is one of those brands that tends a bit more towards sometimes firmer suspension. They like that the sportier driving side, overall a very cool car. So
4: it's a stunning car to drive. It's got the best sound system I've ever heard in my life.
0: Oh, you got to step up to some of the newer cars.
2: Yeah.
0: Was it a Harman Kardon or something on that?
4: It's also very economical. It's got four modes. It's got Eco, Comfort, Sport, and Sport Plus. And in Eco, you can get over 1,000 kilometres on a trip.
0: Yeah, right. I mean, Eco mode, it's funny, some cars can feel pretty doughy in Eco mode, so it really dulls the throttle response and they can be pretty bland to drive.
4: It's an 8-speed gearbox and it's still a rocket in Eco.
0: I think it'd be a ZF gearbox in that, from memory, one of the German ones. But either way, I seem to remember the BMWs, they would dull down a little bit in terms of Eco, so you'd still get a little bit of a duller throttle pedal, but still sporty-ish. But one of the things they do in Eco mode, most cars do in Eco mode as well, is they pick a more economical air conditioning cycle. So it's not quite as icy cold, which is fine for most of the year. But if you're on one of those 40-degree days, I find Eco mode can be a bit frustrating. I go straight back to normal or sport to get the icy coldness really happening.
2: On your Don, thank you, mate. Yes, a few suggestions for the cable charging. Troy reckons, don't they get electrocuted when they cut the charging? Oh, no, I don't suppose it's on yet.
0: No, and I thought that too, and I imagine, as with your home electricity and so on, I imagine there'd be some circuit breaker there if it's short circuits to make sure people aren't getting electrocuted.
2: Someone else said, why don't they just put a tracker in the handpiece?
0: Yeah, that's a good point.
2: Yeah, which is a good point too.
0: Yeah.
2: I mean, I'm sure there are some solutions to it. Mm. Yeah. Rob from Leichhardt says, Toby, can you tell me when you think we'll realistically see solid-state battery vehicles in production? Toyota are slated for 27, 28, he thought. Mm. Is it worth me holding on? And will lithium-ion vehicles then be devalued pretty quickly?
0: Certainly the pace of change that we're seeing in the EV world is well ahead of what's happening with internal combustion engines. Internal combustion engines, you're still getting some gains here and there, but it's,
2: they're a mature technology.
0: Absolutely. Sometimes, 1 or 2%, whereas almost every new EV that comes out, we're seeing that it's more efficient, another 100 or 150 kilometres of range, more power, everything. So you're usually significant jumps up from where they have been. Mm. It doesn't necessarily mean that the cars that are on the market now or were sold a year or two or three ago are going to be worthless or not wanted on the used car market. So, yes, and if we see what's happened in the rest of the car world where, a new model comes out, they start charging a little bit more for it so that you've got to pay a bit more for the better technology. So if that happens, then it should theoretically protect the residuals a bit. But as for solid-state batteries, my only insights are, having talked to some Toyota people previously, I interviewed someone from CATL, the big battery manufacturer in China, maybe about 2 years ago, and they said, yes, we're working on it. It's coming in the next few years. I would anticipate in Australia, maybe in, say, 3 years, 2 or 3 years, we might start seeing it. The big question mark is in what cars. Nissan's another one that's working pretty heavily on solid-state batteries, and they've previously said that they would like to use that technology on something like an electric Nissan Patrol. Mm. So where it needs long range, where it really needs that longer range, they can use it for that. And Toyota, for example, I was chatting to some of them this week and said, is that the sort of thing you'll need for proper heavy-duty towing in something like an electric Hilux or a Land Cruiser? And they said, yeah, it's that sort of technology we've got to look towards. But they were even saying we need to go the next technology beyond solid state. So battery chemistry, battery technology generally is where a large chunk of the research and development money is going on EVs, because that is the expensive part, the high-tech part of an EV.
2: My texter, who doesn't append their name but is cheesed off on not answering their question. Put your name on your questions and then at least we know we're talking to a human and not a robot. Can you tell me if I can walk away from my Chery Tiggo 4 and leave the windows down enough for the dog without having to leave the keys in the car?
0: Far out. I'm not sure off the top of my head. I mean, some cars try and lock themselves. Some cars do lock themselves when you walk away, so they've got automatic locking. But, you know, something like a Tesla, for example, has a mode in there. You can press a button in the app on your phone to put all the windows down, you know, a few centimetres. So it automatically does that. I'm not sure if Chery's got that, and I'm not sure what their setup is. But it's interesting. A lot of the cars these days, some of the settings you can go into, you can delve into all these menus in the screen and set up a whole bunch of functionality for that. So, for example, you might look at how long do you want the headlights to stay on when you get home? So do you want it on for 10 seconds, 30 seconds, 60 seconds? So it may be in a menu like that, but off the top of my head, I'm not sure. So don't know, unfortunately.
2: All right. Jane in Hobart says, most women would not feel safe in a car without door handles. If you have to physically press the brake in order to close the door, the majority of women I know close and lock all the doors the moment they're in the car.
0: So you can override it. You can do it normal and just grab the door yourself.
2: I know what you're saying, though. I know what you're saying.
0: Yeah.
2: So. Yeah, it's maybe not an attractive item for female motorists. Yes, all right. 1-300-800-222 is the number. James from Port Ferry has a question. G'day, James.
5: G'day, guys. I saw that Honda had an announcement the other day that they'd had a tie-up with QuantumScape for solid-state batteries. I was wondering if you knew anything about that one.
0: I don't, unfortunately. No, not sure where that's at. And this is the thing, everything's moving so quickly in terms of the battery manufacturers who are working pretty quickly. But no, I'm not aware of the one with Honda, unfortunately. But as I said, there's a lot going on with solid-state batteries generally. It's not the only the only new chemistry that's been looked at. You know, we've seen sodium ion, we've got other chemistries out there, and every one of them has pros and cons. And the big advantage with solid-state batteries is they've generally got about double the energy density. So you can either halve the size of the battery or double the range of the car. I tend to think most manufacturers will shoot for somewhere in the middle of that. And there are also some safety benefits. So solid state, the electrolyte in the battery. So the electrolyte is sort of like the superhighway that the electrons flow through. And the electrolyte is the, the current battery technology we know is either a liquid or a gel. So if the battery pack is damaged in a big crash or something, that liquid or gel can ooze out and potentially cause a fire, whereas solid state is apparently less likely to cause a fire in the event of a crash. And keep in mind, EV batteries are pretty well protected. They're designed to be crash worthy, but just like a fuel tank on a car, you hit the thing hard enough and eventually something will go.
2: Yeah.
5: I heard QuantumScape's actually tied up with VW as well in a major way, so it looks like it's an alternative to what's coming out of Panasonic and Japan. So it's sort of a very interesting technology. I think it's about four times the current
0: energy density.
5: Weight and density of the MG got, which is...
0: Well, that'd be cool if it was. The big question, and one of the negatives with solid state also, is price. So it's, I know the manufacturers have been working hard to manufacture it in scale, but also to keep the prices down so that people will still want to buy the cars.
5: Needed to tow my boat, mate, so hopefully it comes along soon.
2: Okay, James, thanks, mate. Bye-bye. Appreciate the call. Thank you, Lisa. That was Lisa who was wondering about the Chery Tiggo 4 and the dog. Sorry, Lisa, wasn't getting into you. It's good to put your name on it, and then we know who we're talking to. Macca in Mornington says, who knows about these things, Macca says, draining the sump doesn't drain the oil filter. I wish it did. It would make it a lot easier. But there'll always be oil in the oil filter still. I've never filled an oil filter before. Fitting it is not necessary.
0: There you go.
2: Thanks, Macca. Good on you. We don't normally do repairs here and valuations either because, as you know, there's plenty of ways you can find out about those things. 1-300-800-222 is the number. Troy from Vic Point says, it's all good regarding EVs, but are the classics still an investment, i.e. the 72XU1 Tirana, the Mazda RX2? Well, the answer is yes. And they, I guess, in that sense, always will be.
0: It's
2: not as though petrol is going to disappear. It's not.
0: No, it's not. But it's interesting, that classic car market. There's obviously fewer people who want to buy a car from the early 1900s because they didn't grow up with them. And I tend to find that the cars a lot of people aspire to are the cars they grew up with, the hot cars they couldn't afford in their 20s. Suddenly they aspire to owning one. I think there'll always be a market for them. But keep in mind, any of those cars, whether you're talking, supercars today or those collectible cars, no one needs them. They're a nice to have. They're a toy.
2: They're a thing you have in the garage for the weekend when you muck around, when you have it, you play with them.
0: Yeah, and we saw throughout the GFC, the global financial crisis, that prices for a lot of those things came off suddenly because people don't need them, and some people sold them, and the prices dropped off a bit. But since then, they've rocketed. And I remember chatting to, I think recently, cars have been a better investment than a whole bunch of other classic investments out there. Will that keep going? Who knows? It's all down to supply and demand, but ultimately there's going to be a limit there somewhere as to what someone wants to pay for a classic car.
2: Yep. Scott from Blacktown. G'day, Scott. Hello, Scott.
6: How you going, Phil?
2: Yeah, pretty good. What's up?
6: I've got an iX35 Hyundai, 2018 turbo diesel.
2: Mm-hmm.
6: I'm trying to toss it up whether the transmission can go electric, but I'm old school. I'm 72. I was born in 72, there's too many wires and the electronic side of it. There's too much going on.
2: Yeah.
0: Well, I've got some bad news for you. If you're going to buy a new car at any point, it doesn't matter whether you buy petrol, diesel, or electric. There's a lot of technology and a lot of wires, and it's if anything, the EV is going to be a tiny bit simpler because it doesn't have, all the engine control units and all of that. Yes, it's running the motors and so on and the battery charging, but they're all going to have a lot of technology and a lot of electronics going on. So unfortunately, that's the way of the world. And these days, there have been various studies on when things go wrong with a car. Often it's these days the electronic side, whereas, 30 or 40 years ago, you could pop the bonnet and maybe see a hose or something that wasn't on and adjust that and keep going.
6: Yeah, I'm saying, but I can plug a scanner in and it'll give a code and it'll
0: tell you
6: the thing I can replace. With that, there is none. It'll go back to the manufacturer. Right? Hey, you got to go back to the dealer and it becomes stuff. I've had BMWs and stuff in the past, Mercedes. If some little tiny thing that looks like the size of a matchbox, it almost breaks the bank.
0: But again, it's even with you buy a pure petrol car these days, and I hear what you're saying, but you plug into the scanner, the OBD, and it'll still, in a lot of instances, I think it's going to be going back to the manufacturer if there's a fault there. But
6: sometimes maybe do. It'll tell you what part you can say it's sensor, bank, blah, blah, blah, and you can go and buy a replacement part. And
0: often it is sensors, I think, these days. Like a sensor goes and suddenly it wants to shut the car down or put it in a limp home mode or something. Sometimes the issue itself may not be enormous. It's just come down to a tiny sensor that's letting the side down. But keep in mind that the two main or three main things to go wrong on an EV is the battery, something with the battery, something with the inverter, which is the thing that converts it from DC to AC. And something with the electric motors. But the motors are pretty simple and tend to be fairly reliable. The other two have a fair bit going on in terms of ones and zeros flying around the joint, but they can still still have issues.
2: Thanks, Scott. Good on you, mate. Appreciate it. 1-300-800-222 is the number. I guess Tesla sold a lot of cars last month, did they?
0: They sold an enormous amount of cars, yeah. So the
2: I mean, only rate, they were month before, they were.
0: They were the top-selling car in the country.
2: But they still would be, wouldn't they?
0: Well, so we're getting the rest of the sales figures tomorrow for the rest of the industry, but Tesla came out today through the EV Council. And, just over 8,500 cars, and their top seller was the Model Y, a bit over 8,000, which I went back and looked at when the last time a car hit that sales level, and it was a Toyota Hilux in, I think it was December 2022.
2: Yeah.
0: So you had to go back almost 3.5 years to see a car doing that. So as I said, the rest of the sales figures come out tomorrow, but it's almost certain that that thing's going to be the top-selling car again. And if you look at that, 8,000 cars, you know, we're expecting something like 100, maybe a bit over 100,000 cars sold across the industry. So that in itself will account for 8% of the sales and 8%, wow, roughly 8% of EVs before you add all the other brands in. So it's going to be an interesting sales figure.
2: Yeah, it will be.
0: But one little caveat for that, yeah. Tesla often pushes pretty hard end of quarter. So, you know, I would guess that the July sales figures maybe won't be quite as solid. They've had a big push towards the end of the quarter, but we'll see.
2: We'll see. All righty. Sean from Taree. G'day, Sean.
7: G'day, Phil and Toby. I'm currently driving a Toyota Camry 2014, and I went to the local dealer and see about getting a new petrol Camry, and they said they don't have them anymore. So, I wasn't really interested in EV and the hybrid because I do a lot of highway miles. I didn't think the hybrid would be my cup of tea because they run on 95 octane now, and they're a bit dear to run on the open road. So I've been looking at Mazdas or Subarus. I'm just wondering what other options you might advise me to consider.
0: So you'd prefer not an SUV, yeah? You'd prefer a sedan or a lower riding car?
7: Well, I did, but I'm open to the SUVs. I looked at a couple and they're okay, but sedans are pretty limited now that in the petrol.
2: Yeah, they are.
0: So the first thing I'd say is I wouldn't walk away from the Camry just on that. Last year, I took a Camry across the Nullarbor, and I can't remember what we were getting. It was around about 5.5 litres, 100, something like that. So it was still fairly economical. Obviously,
7: it was a hybrid, Toby?
0: Yeah, it was hybrid, yeah. So that's all they've done now in Camry for 2-3 years, something like that.
7: Yeah.
0: So it's exactly the same car as you'd be looking at now. And it was, as I said, it was fairly economical. I was impressed with how it ran generally. I wouldn't walk away from that because that's a solid option. But you can look at obviously, finding a diesel car. Diesel would be one of the for your usage, for high mileage freeway cruising, a diesel would do it pretty nicely. But there aren't a whole lot of them these days. So take mid-sized SUVs, for example. The only one I can think of off the top of my head is a Kia Sportage, and they're about to, I believe, discontinue the diesel version. So, and they, you know, they'll head down eventually the hybrid-only path and all that sort of stuff. So it's, something like a Kia Sportage diesel might do it pretty nicely. I haven't driven this yet, but there's a BYD Seal 6 coming out in the next few weeks, I think it's in 3 or 4 weeks, something like that. And that's got a plug-in hybrid system, and that's going to be doing, it's sort of $35,000, $40,000, I think, somewhere around there. So it's sharp in terms of the pricing. On paper, it looks like they're going to get pretty long range out of it. I think for the media launch, they're looking to do Sydney to Melbourne on a charge or on a tank. So that's an option. And a lot of those plug-in hybrids, it's interesting, those plug-in hybrid EVs, they have a crazy low fuel number. If you look at the official fuel figure for them, they're often sometimes less than 1 litre, 100, 1.5, 2 litres, 100, somewhere around there. Every time I've driven one, once they get into hybrid mode, so once they're running purely as a hybrid, you've drained the battery on them, I find they tend to use, depending on the size of the car, somewhere between 6, 7, 8 litres, 100, something like that. So I tend to find some of them will match a regular hybrid. I don't think I've had any beat a regular hybrid in terms of their fuel use, and some of them will use a bit more than a regular hybrid once you've drained the battery pack. So maybe that's not a terrific example for you, but some of those offer a fair bit of bang for buck in terms of the features and equipment and so on in them.
2: Okay.
7: Okay.
2: All right. Thanks, Sean.
7: Thank you.
2: Food for thought, eh? Fred from Perth. G'day, Fred.
8: Hello. How are you?
2: Pretty
8: I'm
2: good.
8: Toby.
2: Pretty good,
8: love
2: Fred.
8: The show.
2: Thank you.
8: And Toby, hopefully you'll say nice things because I'm about to take delivery of a Polestar.
2: Oh, all right, cool.
9: Toby's just getting a Polestar.
8: Interested in your commentary on that. I have a favourite motoring writer who I won't name, who I read recently, also has a pretty big kind of commercial business going, so it's sort of taking a bit of a shine off the always amusing commentary that he writes. Anyway, that's another story.
2: Yeah.
0: Nice.
8: That's another story. But no, just interested in your thoughts on that car. what's good, what to look out for. Hopefully it's not a complete lemon.
0: No, it's not a lemon at all. I really like it.
8: I was really impressed by it, and a beautifully designed car, I thought.
0: Yeah, it is. And it's, as you would have noticed, it's got a lot of space, particularly rear seat space. It's almost sort of limousine-like in terms of the space in the back. And, you know, the big talking point is obviously no rear windows.
8: It's a bit weird.
0: So you've got to get used to that. It is a bit weird, Fred.
2: I've driven one and that is a bit weird. I mean, you don't look through the rear window. You look at a camera.
0: Yeah. And it's
8: I have driven it before I committed, but
0: And even little things you go to, you know, if you're merging in traffic and you go to thank someone and I'll sometimes give them a wave, that doesn't work. So you've got to come up with a plan B for that. But no, look, the Polestar 4, I guess,
8: put the window down and get your arm out the window.
0: Yeah, or a lot of people these days are doing the hit the hazard lights just for a second or two to do it.
8: Right.
0: But I think it's a great car. It's comfortable. It's really good to drive. The tech on it, I think they had some issues software-wise, tech-wise early on. But they've, I believe, addressed those with software updates and so on. So I think that'd be okay. But it's a great car in that end of the market. And then, I'm sure you took up. They were doing some end of financial year deals on them as well.
8: Good deal. Yeah, I've gone a single motor, not the crazy fast one.
0: Yeah, which is fine. I mean, these days I find most of the electric cars, I'm happy, just as happy or happier with the rear-wheel drive or the two-wheel drive versions, because you can get a fair bit of performance out of them. And you tend to find the rear-wheel drives, if they've got the same battery capacity, will have a longer range because they've got a little bit less weight and so on in them. And sometimes they get a bit further as well. So it's pretty cool. But Polestar 4 is a great car. It's it's obviously pricier than, I guess, the sweet spot of the market, the sort of $50,000 or $60,000 end of the market where most of the activity is. But you get a bit more space and a bit more luxury in it.
8: Yeah, no, it seems like a beautiful car. Anyway, but thanks for your show. Really, really love it.
2: No worries. Thanks, Fred. Bye-bye. Yes, the Polestar. You know, the one I drove, it was a two-motor one.
0: Yeah.
2: It's got
0: a lot of grunt.
2: It's got teeth-rattling acceleration. You don't need it. Like,
0: no,
2: when
0: a lot of you don't.
2: It? When are you going to use it?
0: And I've driven plenty of EVs that you just sort of go, wow, that's a lot of performance. But
2: and you're thinking when? I mean, it's fun to show your friends. But
0: good to blast off the lights.
2: I don't know when you ever use it.
0: Yeah.
2: You can blast off the lights. That's true. Yeah. Lines free 1-300-800-222 1-300-800-222 Fernando, hello.
9: Hello. Hi guys.
2: Hi. Hey.
9: Look, I've got a question around the Ford Raptor. So I've been looking at trying to work out whether I can get one. And with the prices of fuel and volatility of petrol in particular, I've been trying to find out whether or not they're going to make a hybrid variant. And I've reached out to Ford themselves. I've looked online and I can't seem to find any answer that.
0: Yeah, whether they're going to do it. I don't know. And I was, I think it's, you know, a couple of months ago, I was with the Ford boss, the global Ford boss, Jim Farley, and it's almost like they're running two streams. Yes, they're pushing down, obviously, performance and electric and in some cases hybrid, but they are also, you know, what they've got in the F-150 Raptor, which we don't get, and the Ranger Raptor are obviously focused a lot more on performance, driving, excitement, the sound, all that sort of stuff.
9: Right.
0: So I don't know. They have got, I believe there's an update to Raptor happening in the next year or two. If you look at, they just did a significant or a decent update to the regular Ranger. They haven't touched the Raptor yet. So I would imagine it's going to have something happening in the next year or two. Like, you'd think something's going to happen, but I'm reading between the lines here. Everything I was getting from them, like, just, they won't tell you. They're not going to tell me outright, but everything I was getting suggested that it's probably not going to go down the hybrid path in the next year or two. It's probably inevitable eventually. I hope I don't eat my words on that. I genuinely have no insight into this. I'm getting it from sometimes a look on their faces, whatever, like trying to figure out which way stuff's going. So I genuinely don't know, but I wouldn't be holding my breath for it.
9: Okay, thanks. Thanks a lot.
2: No worries. Cool. Thanks, Fernando. All right. Old mate that's my our previous caller who did a lot of driving from Perth. Says old mate can buy a Mazda 3.3 litre six cylinder diesel mild hybrid, which would work fine.
0: Yeah, it would. But I think it will use more fuel than a Camry hybrid.
2: It will, won't it?
0: Yeah. So it's I've done a fair few Ks in those. So that engine they use across CX60, 70, 80 and 90. And yeah, every time I've been in one, I can't think of getting it down to 5.5 liters, 100. So it's yeah, nice engine. But not sure if it's necessarily going to have the fuel saving that he wants.
2: Taff from Maribyrnong says, if you put a deposit on an EV SUV and they say it's on the ship, can you ask for the build HIN number of that promised vehicle so you can't be fobbed off?
0: The VIN number, I think it'd be.
2: The VIN number,
0: the vehicle identification number. Yeah, I think you can try to. I'm just trying to think how much detail they'll want to do. Sometimes they will change the VIN if a car gets too damaged or something, you know, when it lands or whatever. But yeah, I know with Tesla and others, they'll often give you the VIN sort of as it's on the ship, more or less, and you can then track it and see when you're going to end up
2: with
0: it.
2: Because if you're going to put a deposit on something, it should be a thing, shouldn't it?
0: Yeah, absolutely.
2: Not just an idea.
0: No.
2: Not just a, we will build this at some point.
0: No, sometimes they do. So, and Toyota was having that during COVID. They had people ordering cars and they were, in some instances, 18-month delays. So the thing
2: hadn't been built.
0: They probably haven't even dug the materials out of the ground yet. Like it was they still had a long way to go on that one.
2: Yeah.
0: So, no, sometimes you absolutely can order, put a deposit down on a car that doesn't exist. Mm. Tesla are experts at that. They took deposits on the Roadster, which still isn't on sale. It was due to be on sale about 4 years ago.
2: Hmm.
0: And yeah, people put down some significant deposits on those overseas. So yeah, you can, but equally, you know, check with them. Hey, tell me when this thing's going to arrive. But check the contract too that you're signing to make sure it doesn't say, you know, it's got to have an end clause in there somewhere. They can't make you wait a year or two if you're not ready to.
2: Hmm.
0: But yeah, definitely try and ask them for a VIN. I'm just trying to think how much detail they want to give. You know, if it hasn't been built yet, obviously there won't be a VIN.
2: John from Longjetty says, Toby, as with a Volvo, I think you mean the Polestar rear view camera, how would you feel if external rear view mirrors became cameras?
0: Well, they already have. So there's, so.
2: Really?
0: Hyundai, Genesis, Audi and others have side mirrors that are cameras. And I've driven plenty of them that use those as cameras, and they do take some significant adjustment.
2: Hang on, really? I haven't been in a car like this. When you look at the mirror, you're seeing a camera.
0: Yeah, so they've got a little screen just inside the window.
2: Okay.
0: On either side, so a little screen. You look inside, obviously not at the mirror.
2: Do they have anything on the outside at all?
0: Yeah, they've got a little so it's like a tiny little mirror sticking out. It's a camera. So it's about a quarter the size of your normal wing mirror, and that's the advantage of them, is they give you less aero drag, so more range in an EV. The other advantages of them is they're typically really good in the wet. So let's say it's hammering down rain. I've been in a lot of rain, like raining really heavily, and you don't get a single drop on the lens. It manages to keep it all away, so you have quite a clear view on the screen. The negative, you know, often if you want to widen the field of view, you might sort of move your head a little bit to look a bit further and see if there's a bike in your blind spot or whatever. You can't do that. What you see in the camera is it, but it tends to offer you a wider field of view than you'll get from a normal mirror.
2: Charlie from Karratha. G'day, Charlie.
10: Yeah, how are you going, guys? Just a quick one. I live in the Pilbara. I'm driving a 92 Land Cruiser. I'm the original owner of that one, and still going well, but looking at possibly going back to Perth and getting an EV, because it's not the most economical car once it's just putting around in Perth and I need to.
2: How many Ks have you done it now, Charlie? So it's 30, what is it, 33 years old? Yeah.
10: Yes, 671.
0: So it's an 80 series, yeah?
10: Yeah.
0: Yeah,
10: so cool. 1HZ, original motor, original gearbox.
2: Really? Jets. Wow. Yeah. Wow.
0: Wow, far out. It would still be worth something. People love those 80 series.
2: Yeah,
10: they do. But, yeah, I'm looking at going tech and I've driven the Tesla Y. I've driven the Toyota BZ. I see Mazda have just released a 6E based on a Chinese format. I like the BZ because it felt like a Toyota brand bunny, because it's got controls on the steering column and the like. And because when I drove the Tesla, I was driving a computer screen.
0: Yeah.
10: Trying to find anything.
0: Yeah.
10: Thoughts, comments as to...
0: Well, yeah, you've struck on the best part of the Toyota, which is that is the normality. And I actually drove an update, the BZ4X Touring this week, which is the slightly longer.

0: one. And that's how I summed it up, is that it is the best part of it is it feels like other Toyotas and you've got normal controls. And the other advantage it's got is the driver assistance systems, which in some cars can get a little bit beepy and bongy in terms of alerting you to things, in that Toyota's really well calibrated. So it's so you don't have to, I find, just get in it and drive it. Don't switch anything off. It all works. It's fine. So yeah, the BZ4X, that's its advantages. As you probably noticed, if you start shopping around at other models, particularly the Chinese stuff, you'll get more bang for buck. You'll get more gadgets, more features for less money, essentially. So I guess It depends how much you value that normality and the regular driving of the Toyota compared with the others. But yeah, you're right. That Mazda 6e is built by by Deepal, which is one of the brands from Chang'an, one of the big Chinese car makers. And Mazda turned to them to give them an EV, basically rebrand it. So it's styled as a Mazda, but built by by Deepal. So yeah, but the Tesla still, The Tesla is a top seller for good reason. It's a popular car, but as you say, you've got to get your head around the tech. And coming from an 80 series Land Cruiser into that, it's going to be a big turning point. You know, something like a Kia EV5 or a Hyundai Ioniq 5 or 6, they will also have a bit more of that normal going on. But the Toyota's probably close to the top of that.
1: Okay.
2: All right, Charlie.
1: Thanks for your time tonight.
2: Thanks Charlie. Mate. Good on you. Bye-bye. Yeah, they do. They go forever, those things, don't they?
0: Mm-hmm.
2: They do.
0: Yeah. That's the one he's got there is the diesel engine. So it was a naturally aspirated diesel, which I don't think I've ever driven, but I've spoken to people who have, and apparently it's fairly leisurely.
2: Okay.
0: And its acceleration, it goes forever,
2: yeah.
0: But you're not going to be blasting around the joint.
2: Still driving a 26-year-old Mercedes ML320 around Sydney.
0: Oh, there you go.
2: That's manufactured in Germany.
0: Oh.
2: And it's a dream. Heavy on fuel, though.
0: So, because manufactured in Germany, most of them were manufactured in the US, in the States. And the early ones that came into the country, the quality on them was pretty rubbish. They all had pretty average fit and finish, and Merck had some quality issues with that American factory early on. Sold it all now, but early on it was a bit of a struggle.
2: Hi Toby, harking back to your conversation with the Ford boss, he said there was an imminent decision pending bringing the Bronco to Australia. Is there any news about that? And he was also talking about an Australian style ute. Any news on that?
0: Good memory. So the Bronco initially is looking more like being the Bronco Sport, which is built in China.
2: Mm-hmm.
0: And it's so it's got the cool retro design. It doesn't have the really rugged sort of capability and so on of the real Bronco, what some people call the real Bronco. So we are certainly getting, or it looks like we're getting, that Bronco Sport coming out of China. The other Bronco, I don't think is a major chance at this stage. Which is a bit of a shame. In terms of the ute, the Ford ute, I don't think that was ever going to be a short or even medium term option. I think that, well, maybe medium term, but I don't imagine we'll hear anything about that for at least another year or 18 months. But as I said, he seemed certainly very keen on it and was keen to do it. So I'd be surprised if we didn't see something in the next couple of years, but I don't think it'll happen in the short term.
2: All right, John from Queanbeyan, I think we can squeeze you in before the end. John, g'day.
3: Oh, hi, how you going? I'm just wondering, I'm looking at buying an X5 50i, the latest model with the new updated N63 engine, the TU3 or something like that. Is that more reliable than the earlier version?
0: You mean the updated version of the V8?
3: Yeah, because we had the older one, the 2010, plagued with problems with the valve stem seals and timing chains and fuel injectors and all that sort of stuff. But when it went good. You know what I mean? Like, when you had problems with it, you had problems.
0: Yeah, look, I'm not sure what they've done in terms of reliability and durability on that engine, so I wouldn't be able to give you any insight into that. The only thing is, it's an incredible engine in terms of refinement, performance. Revs really cleanly. Everything about it is really cool. I drove a version of that engine. I think it was that engine in a Range Rover recently, and it was pretty cool.
3: Well, I heard the newer one has got like forged piston and rings, and they've done something to the cylinder block too as well to strengthen everything up in it. Yeah. So
2: okay.
0: Yeah, right.
2: Okay.

0: All right, John. Thank you. Sorry we couldn't finish up there because we're being beaten by the end of the time. We've got to go to the news. Terrific, Toby. As always, great to have you. We'll see you in a couple of weeks.
1: Sounds good.
0: Good on you, Toby Hagan. An edition of Motor Talk. All right, the latest news coming your way.
2: Where do you take the ABC Listen app?
3: On the bus.
4: Walk in the dog.
5: Well, I heard the newer one has got like forged piston and rings, and they've done something to the cylinder block too, as well, to like strengthen everything up in it. Yeah. So.
0: Okay.
1: Yeah, right.
0: Okay. All right, John. Thank you. Sorry we couldn't finish up there because we're being beaten by the end of the time. We've got to go to the news. Terrific, Toby. As always, great to have you. We'll see you in a couple of weeks.
1: Sounds good.
0: Good on you. Toby Hagan, an edition of Motor Talk. All right, the latest news coming your way.

0: ABC News with Andrew Kaloupas. Officials in the Ukrainian capital say a major Russian missile and drone attack has killed at least 20 people. The head of Kyiv's military administration accused Moscow of deliberately killing civilians. Russia's defense ministry said it had launched a massive attack in retaliation for Ukrainian strikes on civil infrastructure. The BBC's Sarah Rainsford has more from Kyiv.
1: It was an extremely difficult and a deadly night last night here. We heard loud explosions through the night as Russia launched a large-scale attack. There were drones at first and then ballistic and cruise missiles. We would hear the explosions rattling and shaking buildings here and causing terrible destruction. We know now from local authorities that an ambulance station was damaged. We know that a paramedic was killed and several other members of staff were badly injured.
0: Liberal MP Stephen Kennedy says Labor's proposed gambling advertising reforms have unacceptable carve-outs for streaming services. The government's legislation to restrict gaming ads on TV, radio and digital platforms has been sent to an 8-week Senate inquiry for further scrutiny after being introduced to Parliament on Thursday. The Coalition, Greens and members of the crossbench believe the reforms need to go further. Stephen Kennedy has told 7:30 the current bill would still allow streamers to show gambling ads during breaks.
2: You will see ads in every break of the game if you're streaming on your smart TV. That's what that legislation allows. I certainly don't think that's enough. When I think about my kids, if I think about what the US is doing, and when I think about we do the worst job in the world of protecting our citizens, it's definitely not enough.
0: There are warnings that a further interest rate hike could see house prices decline further, spurred by weakening consumer confidence. Nationally, housing values fell by 0.4% in June. That's the largest decline since 2022. Domain's chief residential economist, Dr. Nicola Powell, says buyers are in a wait-and-see phase right now.
3: We are a nation of pessimists at the moment, and history proves that any time we go into a period of very weak consumer confidence, it slows down the housing market in terms of transactions, but also does have a negative impact on price.
0: The New South Wales Health Minister says the state is cracking down on the sale of nitrous oxide to protect vulnerable young people. Harry Buttenshaw has more.
4: Nitrous oxide is used legally in hospitality and medical industries, but it can also be used as a recreational drug, often referred to as NANGs. In Australia, it's typically sold over the counter by retailers like tobacconists or online by companies offering 24/7 delivery services. The chemical compound has been linked to more than a dozen deaths around the country, including drowning, car crashes and suffocation, as well as complications from chronic use. The New South Wales government reforms will put the onus on retailers. From the 5th of November, it will be illegal to sell cylinders or tanks of more than 10 grams of nitrous oxide in the state. It will also be illegal to sell bulbs to anyone under 18.
0: British Prime Minister Keir Starmer has apologised to women forced to give up their babies and to those separated from their mothers at birth by a system of forced adoptions that targeted unmarried women. An estimated 185,000 children were separated from their mothers in Britain and Wales in the decades after World War II. Mr. Starmer has apologised in Parliament on behalf of the state for the lifelong trauma caused.
5: Mr. Speaker, we do say sorry. And we mean it. But sorry is not enough. This must also be the start of real change, working with those affected and their families to improve access to records and to provide the care and support that people need.
0: 8 Buddhist monks have been killed and more than 20 others injured after being hit by a pickup truck driven by an 11-year-old boy in Thailand. The victims were part of a group of 34 Buddhist monks and 5 lay followers undertaking a pilgrimage. Local officials say the driver was an 11-year-old boy with special needs who'd taken the pickup truck from his family home and drove about 10 kilometres before crashing into the group. You're up to date with the latest from ABC News. For more news at any time, you can download the ABC Listen app.
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2: Yes, well, hello and how are you? Philip Clark with you on ABC Radio. This is Nightlife. We are right across the country. Good to be with you. And I hope things are going well. We'll put that edition of Toby's Motor Talk up on our podcast a bit later on. So you can find that with all the other podcasts that are there, including the great chat about koalas last night. 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You can stream it from there as well. Alrighty, second hour of the program, 6 past 11, 6 past 9 in WA, South Australia and the Territory, 24 to 11. Good to be with you. Coming up in this hour, Nightlife News Breakdown with Paul Bongiorno. We'll find out what is happening with the government's gambling reform bills, which hit the parliament. Foreign correspondent spot tonight. Matthew Doran's going to join us. Fantastic ABC correspondent from the Middle East, based in Jerusalem normally, but give us a lowdown on what's the latest on the Strait of Hormuz and all of that. And also the fate of Benjamin Netanyahu with the Israeli, of course, the Israel state election fast approaching. And also, is there some relief for scam texters, for those of us who receive scam texts? There may be. Alex Kidman will explain a little about that as well. So plenty on. Keep this number handy, 1300 800 222. We've got the Mighty Challenge coming up in less than an hour. You'll need it for then. If you'd like to ring in the meantime, 1300 800 222 is the number. All right, let's kick the hour off with the news breakdown.
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2: Well, welcome to Nightlife News Breakdown. Over 3 years ago, there was an inquiry. It was chaired by the late former Labor MP Peter Murphy, in which she called for a complete ban on online gambling ads. Well, today, the federal government, after all this time, introduced its gambling advertising legislation in response to that report. Now, it doesn't go anywhere near as far as Peter Murphy would have liked, but there are some steps being made, including an opt-out option when streaming, a limit on radio and TV advertising to some extent, and a crackdown on influencers, again, to some extent. Labor are calling their reforms significant, whilst the Coalition, Green and Crossbench are pushing for more to address harms from gambling. And of course, the government needs to secure the support of the Coalition or Greens to get their bill through the Senate. It's not clear that they'll get it. For his analysis on this, and also the Minister for Defence's press club speech today and his take on progressive patriotism, we are joined by veteran political journalist and columnist with the Saturday paper, Paul Bongiorno. Paul, good evening to you. Welcome back to Nightlife.
3: Thank you, Philip, and good evening to you.
2: On gambling, the bill was introduced by the Minister for Sport and Communications, Annika Wells. I mean, here she is talking about the opt-out feature for online platforms on ABC Radio today.
4: We know that free-to-air has to have major events through our anti-siphoning laws, but if you chose to watch, I don't want to name any particular given that we're on the ABC, but you know, if you are watching the Football World Cup on SBS, another public broadcaster, for example, mm-hmm. you have the ability to opt out of seeing gambling advertising. We know the trend for viewing in Australia is that more than half of the population now view these things online through streamers, and that is how, as technology evolves, households will continue to evolve.
2: Yes, although the number of people opting out is pretty small, if you look at the figures. Paul, it's not clear that this reform goes very far. Or is it? Well, is it even a reform?
3: Well, you could argue that it doesn't go very far at all, and why it's taken 3 years and then a term and a half almost of the Albanese government to begin to address these in any serious way has you scratching your head, except that it is clear that the gambling industry, the broadcasters and the big sporting bodies, NRL and AFL particularly, have enormous sway and have used this enormous sway with the government, and it has to be said to a lesser extent with the opposition, because the opposition wants things to be to go a bit further, but even it doesn't want to go as far as the Murphy inquiry recommended, and that is a total ban.
2: No, Independent Senator David Pocock's been outspoken that more needs to be done. This is what he had to say today.
5: We have the landmark Murphy Report, which was a multi-partisan-backed look at what is happening with gambling in Australia. We are the biggest losers in the world per capita, and they recommended three big things to turn that around. One was a phased-in ban on all gambling ads. The report said that gambling ads are normalising gambling amongst young people, and we have to turn that around. They said we need to ban inducements. And really critically, they said we actually need a national regulator to oversee these gambling companies. The government's bill doesn't do any of those things. They've decided that three ads an hour during children's television hours is acceptable.
2: Although there are carve-outs. I mean, he's got a point, doesn't he, Paul? What about major sporting events on free-to-air TV, like the State of Origin decider game happening next week? I mean, you still will see gambling ads there.
3: Yeah, well, you certainly will, and even under these proposals, after 8:30, you know, the ads can come on, and after 8:30, they can come on every time a try is scored,
2: so, or half time, so, or all that.
3: Precisely. Look, the point is that, you know, we can be a bit glib about it. First of all, no one's asking for, you know, the punt to be punted. We can still gamble. We're a nation of punters. But $32 billion was lost by Australians last year. That's a hell of a lot of money. And the experts and the Murphy Inquiry and others will tell you that's a hell of a lot of misery as well. And so, you know, it would seem that the reluctance just to have a blanket ban. I mean, I was at a news conference with Sarah Hanson-Young, the Green Senator, a couple of days back, and she said, look, we heard all these arguments with tobacco. You might remember that the major rugby league tournaments was called the Winfield Cup for years. Well, we blanket banned tobacco.
2: Yeah, they survived.
3: And they survived, you know. So if we blanket ban gambling advertising, you know, they're sure to find other ways to entice customers. And of course, one of the other things, and there's a terrific report on ABC Online today, I mean, the gambling companies have got a lot of money, and they use a lot of clever devices to entice people to gamble, like, for example, inducements. They give you credit to gamble, so you can go along and use your $100 you know, to put a bet on, and if you win it, you keep the winnings. If you lose it, well, it's their money you're losing. But the whole idea is, if you win, guess what? You're going to go and bet more of your own money, because you,
2: because as we know, mostly you don't win.
3: Exactly. Well, it is indeed. It is indeed. I can remember my grandfather was an intrepid gambler, but he said to my father, he said, if you want to gamble, I'll be your bookmaker. And there was a famous bookmaker in Ballarat who drove a big car, and he said, see that big car over there, that bookmaker's big. He said, it's mug punters who paid for that big car.
2: Yeah. Well, that's the thing. I mean, you're not going to get rid of gambling. People like to gamble. We know that. People like to smoke. We know that. And banning advertising hasn't got rid of smoking, and it's not likely to get rid of gambling. But it's. I mean, parents are very concerned about it. And the ubiquity of online gambling, particularly over, you know, use of smartphones and so on, this is what has a lot of people worried, because there's a cult. There's a kind of culture of it amongst young people, using their smartphones, and the ads are targeted at them. You know, be with your mates, celebrate, you know, get going with your mates, form a mates group. It's mates all the time. And this is what's led to the pretty much overwhelming public support for tough action here. And I don't quite get why the government's not going with what the public want. What do you think?
3: Well, as I said earlier, there is no doubt the influence, particularly, I think, of the major sporting organisations, you know, the NRL, the rugby league, and the AFL has got enormous clout and influence, and they point, oh well, you know, it goes all the way down. It's the same arguments, you know, that the pokey clubs use too. You know, oh, don't ban pokey machines, because look what we do. We have sporting fields. We have, you know, little kickers and we pay for it all and all of that sort of stuff. So all of that, I think, does carry a fair bit of weight with politicians, especially if they feel if they ban it, then these influential organisations might even start campaigning against them.
2: Annika Wells was also talking about curtailing the celebrity effect, as she described it, of influencers spruiking gambling, but doubled down that protecting children was the main focus of the reforms.
4: One of the things we wanted to do with this package of reforms is address the influence of influencers in this space. But at the heart of the package, which is really significant reform, is trying to remove the insidious effect of gambling advertising on children where they experience it incidentally. So that's at the heart of the package.
2: Yes, well, they're not. The independents aren't the only ones opposed to it. Independent Senator Kate Chaney's joined the chorus calling for more changes, but the Coalition doesn't like it much either. This is Kate Chaney.
6: Well, it's not just the Coalition and the Greens and the independents in the Senate, but it's most of Australia who would like to see some improvements. So I think that it does have the potential to be improved there. I think it's an opportunity for the government to make it a whole lot better than it is and actually use the parliamentary process to make the laws better, which is what it's meant to be there for. So there are plenty of opportunities for improvement.
2: What chances are this of getting through the Senate? I mean, it's been kicked off to an inquiry, and that's going to, you know, bog it down for a long time.
3: Well, it'll get through the Senate if the Coalition decides that it'll support it. Now, the Coalition is suggesting the member for Cook Kennedy, who has quite interesting personal story about, a friend of his who committed suicide, you know, who was a gambling addict. Now the Coalition may, for example, bring in or suggest amendments to ban inducements. That is, to ban the big gambling companies from saying to people, here's $200, you can spend it whatever way you like, providing, you know, you can put a bet on at our expense, as it were. Mm. Well, banning that would be a great step. A national regulator, which David Pocock spoke about it in our earlier sound grab, that could keep an eye on some of the very clever and, I would say, devious ways in which the big gambling companies use to hook people in to get them addicted. I mean, this is the thing that we're trying to deal with. Pocock, of course, who was the captain of the Wallabies, he said the thing that he most laments is that now, especially with younger people, there's a sort of an identification of gambling with sport. Yeah. You know, like you don't only kick goals, you kick goals and you win money, sort of stuff.
2: Yeah. Well, it's very much an association. That's right. And if you're out with your mates, then if you're not having a bet on your phone, then you're not really, you know, not really on song with youth culture.
3: That's right.
2: Minister Will says he hopes the reforms will be in place by January 1 next year. What do you reckon the chances of that happening are?
3: Well, as I say, you know, a lot's going to depend on what happens in the 8-week Senate inquiry, which, by the way, you'd have to say is redundant. I mean, what's this 8-week inquiry going to tell us?
2: We've already had an inquiry. Peter Murphy's already reported. That was 3 years ago. There was an extensive inquiry. Peter Murphy compiled a report off the back of that inquiry and gave it to the government. Here it is.
3: Yep, precisely. The only thing you could say is it does seem, and we're seeing this today, even our discussion tonight, is it could build a head of steam that puts more pressure, countervailing pressure on the government to, as it were, checkmate the sort of pressure it's dealing with from the, from the gambling companies and the sporting bodies.
2: Mm. All right. Now, to the matter of progressive patriotism, a concept that was certainly new to many of us, I think, when it was brought up by Minister for Defence Pat Conroy. He was addressing the National Press Club today. He was addressed with a speech entitled Progressive Patriotism, a Labor Approach to Defence Capability, Defence Industry and Reform. Here's a little from it.
7: We're investing in our people, our institutions, our sovereignty. As progressives, we believe that Australia is worth improving and worth protecting and investing in our defence. Building our self-reliance and defence industry forms an integral part of the Labor approach to progressive patriotism.
2: Well, there's a bit to unpack here, isn't there, Paul? What are you making of progressive patriotism?
3: Well, okay.

0: Okay, so Anthony Albanese unveiled the term progressive patriotism soon after he won the last election at a National Press Club speech in, I think it was June 2025, where he spoke about progressive patriotism for the first time, and he defined it as where we are proud to do things our own way. And what it was to, as it were, wrench away from conservatives who like to wrap themselves in the flag and they're the patriots and say, well, hang on, progressives on the political spectrum, we're patriots too. We can be progressive patriots and we can do it in a way that assures our security and broadens out the concept of what patriotism means. And we got this from the Defence Industry Minister, Pat Conroy, at the press club today, where the patriotism says, well, look, why we need to be more self-reliant, why we need to have our own defence industry, learning the lessons of the pandemic, learning the lessons of what happened with the Iran and what is still happening with the Iran war. We start to build the skills, we start to invest billions, literally billions of dollars in defence industry, which we can export, but more to the point, assures our own security. And defends our way of life, which means defends our health system, our education system, and everything else we hold dear as Australians. It's sort of a wraparound concept, which then goes, and this was fascinating today to see Pat Conroy, who, like Albanese, is of the left of the Labor Party. And of course, you know, Philip, that there's a, at the end of the month, there's a national conference of the Labor Party in Adelaide, where, of course, all sorts of policies will be discussed. And some people are thinking that there'll be big pushback against AUKUS. AUKUS is us, the critics would say, is, as it were, surrendering our sovereignty to the United States. Well, Conroy pushed back very hard against that today. He said that's not the case. This is us working with our allies, but repatriating, if you like, the sort of skills we need to be able to build the defense, the defense material, the submarines and the planes and the drones and all the rest out into the future. And in fact, Conroy, in answer to questions from the press pack there, said that he doesn't expect this national conference to overrule or override AUKUS. The previous one didn't. And in fact, what people are beginning to realize is that there are many jobs in boat building and submarine building in Perth and in Adelaide. So it's it, the, there is a benefit there that also goes to hundreds of firms supplying all of this sort of stuff. So that was the tenor of the speech. They're fairly significant in one ways, but I think it's Albanese, trying to, as it drag the flag off people like maybe Tony Abbott and Pauline Hanson and wrap it around himself.
1: Yeah, whichever way you look at it, AUKUS, it is certainly a further enmeshment of Australia with U.S. defense capability. There's no other way to look at it.
0: There isn't.
1: You would have thought, not that there's any sight apart from the used Virginia submarines, which at least we can see those. At least they exist.
0: Well,
1: but
0: don't forget also.
1: There's no sight whatsoever of these submarines that supposedly are being built in the UK. Well, actually, haven't even been designed yet.
0: Well, Conroy said he went and had a look at what they were doing in the UK, and they've expanded their shipyard, and so it's
1: shipyard,
0: already
1: shipyard. I mean, he'd be looking at the person doing a sketch on the piece of paper.
0: Exactly. Yeah, well, don't forget that I think it's from next year. I mean, Perth is being enormously expanded to port, American nuclear submarines, and to maintain them. And I think there's Andrew Hastie made this point, the Liberal from Perth, WA, that I think there's going to be something like 7,000 US personnel and their families stationed in Perth from next year, all around the submarine project.
1: Yep, in there up in Darwin, and

0: Is this an independent defence posture? Well, it's not. But anyway, I suppose this is what Pat Conroy is saying.
1: Yeah.
0: You know.
1: Well, I think
0: this is what passes for patriotism these days.
1: What we've been told, and historians have pointed out, that the Australian psyche is a sense of abandonment after World War II, and we still have this sense of abandonment, and therefore we want to be very close to our American ally. One of the problems is, of course, that Donald Trump and his attitude to allies, and possibly even Australian allies, makes us a little bit nervous about just how secure this arrangement is.
0: Yep, indeed. All right, Paul, terrific to talk, as always. Appreciate your time.
1: Thanks, Phil. Bye.
0: Bye. Paul Bongiorno.
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0: Leading the news breakdown for us, David from Singleton. Thanks for all the texts, by the way. David from Singleton said, hasn't the government interference in the free tobacco market done well? Not. No, point taken, David. That's true. And I don't think anyone's suggesting that, you know, by banning tobacco, gambling advertising, you'll get rid of gambling. Of course you won't. Although it should be observed that restrictions on tobacco have resulted in lower rates of smoking. They have. But you're quite right about where we're at the moment. Suresh in Perth says, remember the Benson Hedges cricket tournament? It survived without tobacco ads. Yes, the Winfield Cup, the same. Why don't they advertise the house always wins, says my texter. Yes, why don't they? Why don't they? Lisa, hi Lisa. On a more serious note, please understand suicide is not a crime. One does not commit it. People end their life by suicide. Thanks for understanding this. My mother took her life, breaks my heart. She was not a criminal. No, Lisa, that's a perfectly valid point to make. Oh, we're in the habit of saying commit suicide, aren't we? Rather than another way of putting it. Because in Australia, the act itself is not a crime. You're quite right. Thank you for that. All right, let's proceed. Matthew Doran, ABC's Middle East correspondent, standing by.
2: Nightlife foreign correspondent.
0: Matthew, good evening to you.
4: G'day.
0: Well, US President Donald Trump has described the weekend's events as a foolish breach of the ceasefire. This is as the US mounted fresh attacks on commercial vehicles in the Strait of Hormuz. The choke point, of course, handles roughly 20% of global oil shipments. But is it open or is it not? Matthew, what's the latest?
4: Yeah, it's a very good question. Look, it is somewhat open, and there are certainly some ships getting through the Strait of Hormuz, far more getting through than they were just a couple of weeks ago before this interim deal between the US and Iran was signed. But you are right there. There is this ongoing tension. There is also aside from that, there is also a massive backlog of ships in the Persian Gulf. It's not like they can all just, you know, as Donald Trump was saying at the time when he said he'd agreed to this deal, he said, you know, ships in the Gulf, start your engines. It's not a case of that. There is this backlog that's going to take some time to clear. And of course, yeah, we did see over the weekend this exchange of fire that was prompted by attacks on ships, commercial ships in the Strait, the US then opening fire on Iran retaliating against US bases in the region there, particularly in Kuwait and Bahrain. So, look, that was another flashpoint over the weekend. Things have calmed since then. Certainly, both sides seeming to suggest that they've made their point and that they won't be opening fire anymore. But it is still a very fragile situation. One thing I think is interesting to point out is that as part of these ongoing talks, there's been this so-called deconfliction line set up that the Qataris are managing. Mm-hmm. That's a bit of a jargony way of saying it's sort of like a hotline between the US and Iran, so that when these things do kick off, when their militaries do start to attack each other, this is more of a political or diplomatic line that the two sides can sort of talk to each other and talk it out and try to avoid that further escalation. And the Qataris have said that has been used in response to those weekend events, and that could perhaps be why we've seen it calm down. But both sides certainly saying that they keep their hand on the trigger here. And, a long-term deal is still a way off.
0: Yeah, exactly. Well, it just seems a long way off, doesn't it? I mean, has there been any real progress at all? JD Vance and others saying, you know, this is a It's, well, they said it's a memorandum of understanding. They don't use the word deal.

0: So much, do they? But it's quite hard to find out what's been agreed, if anything, has it? I mean, Iran are not certainly not saying that they'll give up control over the Strait of Hormuz. I mean, today they said, "Oh yes, well, if UN inspectors come back in, they're not inspecting the areas that the US bombed." So that's hard. Yeah. That's less than full agreement, I would have thought. I mean, it's been hard to know what's been agreed, if anything, has it?
1: Yeah, look, you are right there. There is a lot of confusion. And I think some of it is actually just fueled by the fact that the US and Iran, in their public statements, take slightly different positions to what has actually been written down in this memorandum of understanding. And you are right there. It's not quite a full deal. That's what we often refer to it as, this interim deal, because it sets out this period of 60 days for further negotiations on those more difficult issues like the future of Iran's nuclear program and things like that. The US continues to say that the Strait of Hormuz in the future should be open without any restrictions. Iran says it's going to continue to exercise its right to maintain control over the Strait of Hormuz. And when you look at the wording of this MOU, it says that there will be discussions between Iran and Oman, the country on the other side of the Strait of Hormuz, and some of the Gulf states, about what those management procedures, what those management issues could be. Now, is it a toll? Is it a management fee? Is that going to be charged to ships there? You know, that might be a game of semantics, but certainly that is what is written down in this deal. It's the same when it comes to the situation in Lebanon. The situation there, point one of this MOU between the US and Iran, says that there needs to be an end to all fighting on all fronts, including in Lebanon, and there needs to be respect for Lebanon's territorial integrity. But Israel continues to occupy territory in Lebanon, which is at odds there, and the US will effectively say that that's okay, whereas Iran says it's not. And then when you fast forward and look at things like the unfreezing of assets, the Iranians say that some of their assets need to be thawed immediately. The US says, no, that's a condition of further movement. So you are right. There is a lot of confusion there, and it really does depend on how both sides are spinning this for their own domestic audiences as to how we measure any progress there.
0: Yeah. You mentioned Lebanon. Of course, over the weekend, Benjamin Netanyahu, the leader of Israel, declared a major victory on social media to counter weeks of intense domestic political attacks over his war management. And he explicitly highlighted the agreement as a significant strategic defeat for Iran and its proxy Hezbollah. Lebanon and Israel signed a US-brokered 14-point framework agreement designed to work towards ending hostilities. But they don't seem to have ended hostilities, have they? I mean, Israel is still occupying southern Lebanon, and the deal is highly controversial, isn't it?
1: Yeah, that's right. I mean, we need to remind our listeners that we are talking about multiple deals being put in place across this region at the moment. You've got the deal between the US and Iran about ending this broader regional war, which does go to Lebanon in point one, as I was just saying. But then you've got this other deal that's been reached between Israel and Lebanon, the Lebanese government, not Hezbollah. Hezbollah is not involved in those negotiations. This too has been brokered by the US. And this second deal effectively allows Israel to continue to occupy that territory inside southern Lebanon, its so-called security zone, for the foreseeable future, for as long as Hezbollah remains a threat. And Hezbollah itself says it isn't going to lay down its weapons. So some of the commentary is that second deal can effectively entrench Israeli occupation in southern Lebanon, whereas the first deal says that needs to end immediately. So they are in contradiction to each other. And that shows how the US, because it is behind both of these deals, it is sort of running different lines in different parts of the region. But you're right, Benjamin Netanyahu was facing considerable pressure at home, because most of his political opponents in particular were saying that the first deal, the US-Iran deal, which Israel was not a part of, was seemingly totally cut out of negotiations and discussions over, that was the US forcing it to capitulate. And there was a lot of concern about what that would mean for Lebanon. This second deal seems to help him out a little bit there. And that's why there is this this contradiction. And it does also have criticism within Lebanon as well. Hezbollah clearly not happy with it. People in southern Lebanon, even those who aren't necessarily Hezbollah supporters, also pretty annoyed that it seems to entrench this occupation. But the Lebanese government and a lot of other people within Lebanon would also be in favour of it, because they see this as potentially the only way to

0: sort this situation out and to achieve some sort of relative peace with their neighbour to the south in Israel.
1: Who's got the upper hand here, Matthew? You know, you'd be.
0: That's a very good question.
1: I mean, Donald Trump keeps talking about the United States as overwhelming military force, the most powerful military in the world, and so on and so on. That he goes on about, but he's found the limits, hasn't he, of that military force.
0: Well, I remember
1: over the Strait of Hormuz, yeah.
0: That's right. And I remember back when this war started on Saturday, the 28th of February. I'm actually sitting on the roof of the ABC Bureau speaking to you at the moment, where I was standing as that war kicked off and we were providing round-the-clock coverage on it. At that time, Donald Trump and his key lieutenants, you know, people like the Defense Secretary, Pete Hegseth, they were talking about this being a short, sharp war, that it could be sorted out within a couple of weeks.
1: That's right.
0: We are now 4 months down the track and we still don't have an outcome, a full outcome to end this conflict. It has been paused somewhat. We've got a situation where the Strait of Hormuz could get to a position where some sort of fees are being charged for transit. That was something that wasn't in place back when this war first started. It seems like the US underestimated the resilience of the Iranian regime there. This is a regime which has had senior members killed during the course of this war, no more senior than the supreme leader, Ali Khamenei, who's being laid to rest in his funeral starting over this weekend. And it is still holding power in Iran. So, look, I think it's safe to say Iran has taken a massive hit. It has been damaged. It's under significant pressure, but also the US does seem to have underestimated its resilience there.
1: Yeah, here's a question. I mean, because some observers, it's very opaque, Iran, isn't it? It's hard to read it. That some observers have said, look, what the US has achieved is in killing and knocking over the old regime, but the new regime in charge of Iran, far from being dislodged, of course, is firmly in charge, and they are more recalcitrant than the previous regime. Is it possible to make that judgment?
0: Look, it is very difficult because, of course, yeah, as you say, Iran is very opaque. Getting information, getting, you know, that sort of insight from within the country can be quite difficult at times. But certainly, you know, there is that fear that this is a much more hardline regime than it once was. Even if it isn't more hardline in terms of its ideology, it's certainly going to be hardened as a result of everything that has happened in the last 4 months or so. We don't really have a firm view on what Ali Khamenei's successor, his son Mojtaba Khamenei, is going to be like in terms of running the country. He's in hiding. He's a recluse. A lot of the reports suggesting that he is severely injured as a result of this war, and that's why he hasn't been seen there. But there was clearly a decision within the regime to sort of splinter its management, its upper ranks, to withstand these sort of attacks and to ensure that it could continue even if senior members were killed during the course of the war. So, you know, that is obviously a concern there, that this is only going to harden the resolve. And it is, of course, worth noting that there is still considerable opposition to the regime in Iran. We've seen that for the course of many, many months. And even those who are opposed to the regime, some of them are pretty disappointed. Certainly the ones that have been able to speak to us at the ABC are pretty disappointed with how this has played out, because they thought and they believed the rhetoric that was coming from the United States, that it was coming to save them, to change the regime, and that hasn't happened.
1: Meanwhile, there is Benjamin Netanyahu, the Prime Minister of Israel, who is facing an upcoming election. Now, he is under all sorts of pressure over his handling of the wars in the region from the October 7th attacks onwards, but he also faces historical corruption charges as well. He's Israel's longest-serving prime minister. There's widespread public anger over his failure to hold an independent public inquiry into the government's failings before and after the Hamas-led attacks of October the 7th. How's he travelling, do you think?
0: Yeah, I mean, it's a really important question, considering that today is actually 1,000 days since the October 7 attacks back in 2023, when 1,200 people were killed and 250 were taken hostage. And there have been huge protests, but there have certainly been protests across the country, sort of a mixture of commemorations and protests about that day, and also renewed calls for their

0: to be this independent commission. Certainly, there is a lot of anger against Benjamin Netanyahu's suggestions that he's avoiding taking responsibility for the failures leading to October 7, that he's dragged Israel into multiple wars since. It's important to stress that Israelis are not a sort of homogenous bloc here. Some wars are more popular than others. The war in Gaza, certainly because it has dragged on for 2.5 years now, is something which many people have said needs to be brought to an end, whereas the war in Gaza and the war in Lebanon, many Israelis who might hold that view about Gaza might say that Iran and Lebanon, that should continue. So it's a bit of a nuanced view there. But he is certainly looking like he's in trouble in the polls. The latest polling from some of the major TV networks and newspapers is saying that his Likud party is still likely to be the largest party in the Israeli parliament, the Knesset. But it is not going to be big enough to govern in its own right. It rarely is. There's always coalitions here. That's why you see people like Itamar Ben-Gvir, the national security minister, who is the leader of the very right-wing hardline Jewish nationalist party called Otzma Yehudit, which is translates to Jewish power. He is very controversial, but he is a member of Benjamin Netanyahu's coalition cabinet. You know, there are others in that frame as well who've propped up this government for the time being. What the polling is suggesting, which is quite interesting, is that if, and it is still an if, some of the main opposition parties decide to put aside their differences and band together, they could actually topple Benjamin Netanyahu. And that is something which many commentators are suggesting could happen. One of the names there as a potential prime minister is a man named Gadi Eisenkot. He's the former chief of staff of the IDF, so the former head of the Israeli military. He actually served under Benjamin Netanyahu while he was IDF chief of staff. He's broken away. He's set up his own party, which is called Yashar, which translates to straight. That's the direct translation. It kind of means that this is a party which is not left or right. It's coming through the middle, but it also is being referred to as a party of sort of straight talkers, people who want to talk to the public without hiding things. His Yashar party is currently looking like it could be the second largest party in the Knesset based on the polling. And if he bands together with some of the other high-profile opposition candidates, people like Naftali Bennett and Yair Lapid, who have also served previously as prime ministers, those two gentlemen have banded together, but since banding together, their polling has actually gone down. You know, if those groups start to band together, they could topple Benjamin Netanyahu. But they will likely have to deal with some of the Arab-Israeli parties, which do exist in the Knesset as well, which have largely been shunned by the Netanyahu government in the last short while. So, you know, we are still, you know, 3 months at least away from an election. It has to be held before the end of October. And if a week is a long time in politics, in other parts of the world, it's a lifetime in the Middle East. So anything could change there. But certainly based on current figures, the great survivor of Israeli politics could be in a bit of trouble.
1: Yep, interesting. Fascinating. As always, Matthew, you've got millions of fans on Nightlife who've all texted me saying you deserve a medal for all sorts of reasons, which I would lend my voice to as well. I appreciate your time. Always appreciate your insight. Thank you.
0: Thanks.
1: Matthew Doran, ABC's Middle East correspondent, foreign correspondent on Nightlife tonight, says Marvin Gaye would say. If you know what's going on, well, then someone should tell us.
2: Hey, hey, hey. Hey, what's happening?
3: Brother, what's up?
2: This is a big party, man. Yeah, brother, I can dig it.
3: Stop. Right on.

0: indeed. Marvin Gaye with us. All right, we've got news coming up. We've got the a mighty challenge after that. Let's find out whether your SMS annoying SMSs might get better. Alex Kidman has got the answer.
1: Nightlife with Philip Clark
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0: SMS scams are a scourge and one that costs Australians dearly. You don't need me to tell you that, I'm sure, with some estimates that Australians lost, $18 million last year due to dodgy SMS messages. I'm surprised it's that small myself. But it can be hard to tell if a message you've got from your bank, your hotel, or even the government is on the level. Tell us about it. But that, at least in theory, has changed this week because there are new rules for SMS messages, meaning that businesses have to, quote, verify in order to have their business name come up in any communications sent out. What does this mean? Joining us to discuss how this might help us is Alex Kidman. Alex is a multi-award-winning technology journalist with several decades of experience writing about tech and technology. He's been on the program before. Alex, good evening to you. Welcome back.
3: Thanks for having me back, Phil.
0: Now, tell me what's changed from July 1. What's going to change?
3: So from July 1, and people may have already actually received messages that work this way.
0: Mm-hmm.
3: If you get an SMS message from a brand, and this could be a MyGov message, this could be from your bank or your telco or Australia Post or whatever,
0: mm-hmm.
3: you get a little signifier at the top that says Australia Post or bank or mm-hmm. MyGov or what have you. And before July the 1st, that could be spoofed. That could just be tricked out. Someone else, a scammer, could say, oh, yeah, look, I'm the ATO.
0: I'm Telstra.
3: Exactly. Mm-hmm. And I think a lot of people were probably aware that those kind of dodgy messages happened. This time of year, for example, you could expect to see a lot of fake MyGov messages.
0: Yeah.
3: But what's happened is the ACMA has set up what they call the Sender ID Registry, and businesses have to register their business name that they want to appear in this Sender ID field with the ACMA. And then once they're registered, basically they've got the exclusive on it. And
0: what, so otherwise you can't send one?
3: No, you can send them, but what will happen, and people may have already had some of these come through, is they will then be lumped in as unverified. So if I'm sending if I'm a scammer and I'm sending a dodgy MyGov message, it won't come through as MyGov, it'll come through as unverified instead, which will give you that first stage warning, hey, maybe this message isn't on the level.
0: Let's talk about that aspect of it in a minute. But I said at the start that they're saying there were reports that Australians lost $18 million last year. I mean, it'd be way more than that, wouldn't it?
3: Oh, look, absolutely. So that
0: Where's that figure come from?
3: So that $18 million figure is from ScamWatch, and it's specifically what they attributed to SMS scam messages last year. But there's a couple of factors here that mean that it's got to be bigger because people underreport this. People do not want to admit they've been fooled, so they don't report it, which is not the thing to do. It's a really good idea. You might feel a bit silly because you've fallen to one of these things, but the more we know as a group about this, the more power we have to fight them. Potentially there can also then be avenues for you to recover lost money, although that is not super common. I don't want to get people's hopes up too high by reporting it. So reporting it is really, really important. The other thing there, though, is SMS is not just used for a direct give me all your money scam. It can also be used for other things like identity theft, where there's not as easily a calculable cost to that, even though there's obviously a big crime value to it.
0: Yeah. You know the way the phones normally thread similar SMSs together. So if you got one from Telstra, you know, they're all in the thread. Dodgy SMSs can imitate this, can't they?
3: Well, they could, and this is one of the strengths.
0: But this is now they won't be able to.
3: Exactly. So this is one of the strengths of this new approach, where the dodgy one would have appeared in the thread.
0: Yeah.
3: Now it will just get bundled in as a big unverified thread of messages, some of which, and I suppose this is important to point out, could still be from legitimate businesses if they haven't actually registered with the Sender ID Registry yet.
0: So let's talk about the Sender ID. What is it?
3: So Sender ID is a 2 to 11 character long set of basically letters.
0: Mm-hmm.
3: They can't all be numbers because those would be phone numbers basically, but of letters that are meant to identify a brand. So if you wanted to do ABC Nightlife, unfortunately you couldn't because it's 12 characters, but you could do ABC Nightlife, for example. That would be your 11. And you could register that, and that would then come through where in a normal, you know, person-to-person text message chain, it might just come up as the number. It instead comes up there as the brand.
0: OK, can't scam it. So this sender ID gets registered with ACMA now. Is that the idea?
3: Yes, exactly so.
0: Why can't a scammer just copy it?
3: Because what happens is the scammer would then send their message through and the telcos are actually obliged to work with this registry, and when it's going through their systems, they'll go, well, the Telstra or the MyGov or whatever number is this, the scammer's number is something else, ba-bow, that's going straight through and verified even if they've put that
0: I
3: brand
0: see.
3: In there. It's a pretty simple little database block.
0: Okay, so that's right, because they can't, they might be able to copy the identifiers, but they can't copy Telstra's phone number.
3: Exactly. They can't match both parts of the equation.
0: Is it any different from, your phone contacts or all your messages from your friends are about to appear to be unverified?
3: No, not at all. So when you set up a phone contact, you're creating your own little personal database on your phone. Like, you might be storing it in the cloud if you're using Google or Apple or what have you, but you're creating your own little personal database, and that just matches the number coming in to however you've assigned that contact. So if I had you, Phil Clark, as a contact in my phone, instead of your phone number coming up, it would come up as Phil Clark, but that's because I've set that on my phone. It will not make a change because you're not sending me something with a sender ID, you're sending me something with your mobile number instead.
0: Okay. So who has to, do you have to register? Is that what's happened?
3: You are not, if you're a business, and this includes charities as well, I should say.
0: You don't have to.
3: You're not obliged to register, but if you try and use sender ID, your messages are going to end up in that unverified thread as well. So it's a very good idea to do so if you use SMS as a form of communication with your customers or clients or anyone else you communicate with.
0: Okay. All right. But if you're just sending something, that's right, to a pal saying, let's meet for the Socceroos match at this place and time, that will be okay.
3: That will be 100% okay. You do it. Regular people receiving these don't actually have to do anything at all. You will probably already have received some kind of message from your telco saying, hey, the way you receive messages is going to look a little bit different by now. But you don't actually have to do anything. You don't need a new phone. You don't need to reboot. There's no new software. There's no thing that ordinary people have to do.
0: Okay, so we don't have to do anything here. It'll just happen. This is just happening.
3: Yeah, this has happened.
0: From July 1. Okay. Yep. All right. Does this mean now that we can absolutely trust all messages that come from known businesses, Alex?
3: Well, sadly, Phil, the answer to that question is no. Yeah. I'd love it if it was
0: so. I suspected that was the answer, yeah.
3: But there's a couple of reasons for this.
0: Yeah.
3: For a start, There are ways that, and I don't want to go into too much detail, I suppose. I don't want to instruct scammers on how to do crimes, but there are known scams around, for example, certain hotel booking sites where accounts for hotels get socially engineered, so they get stolen from the hotel. And then if the hotel sent out a message using its sender ID, which it's registered, that would appear legit. So you've still got to be careful looking at these messages, being aware of some of the more common flag falls that it's a scam. Things like, for example, if you ever get a MyGov message with a link in it, that's a scam. Every single time, without exception, they never send links. Lots of big businesses no longer send links at all because they're just too easily spoofed, too easily sent to the wrong place. Also, bear in mind that other messaging platforms, so if you message through like WhatsApp, for example, or Facebook Messenger, that's not covered by this legislation at all because it can't be.
0: Okay.
3: So this is just SMS. There's that threat vector there as well. And, I mean, there's also, there's what I like to call the human factor in all of this, and I think that's actually the biggest tool that we've got to fight scammers, but unfortunately it's also the biggest tool they've got to try and attack us.
0: Human factor, you mean what?
3: So one of the big ones here is overconfidence. Lots of people kind of tend to think, oh, I'm too smart. I'd never fall for a scam. I know what the tricks are. That overconfidence can be absolutely deadly because everyone, and I really do mean everyone, has their off days. And I will say this because I'll put my hand up, not that anyone can see it, and say, look, I've been studying and reporting on this field for more than 25 years. I have clicked on a dodgy message in my time because I was just distracted that day. I was waiting on, this was an Australia Post one, I was waiting on a package, something turned up, it looked all right, I was kind of not thinking about it, clicked on the link. And the only thing that clued me in, because I kind of knew what I was looking for, was actually the fake Australia Post site that loaded didn't look quite right to me. It didn't render quite, they'd stolen the Australia Post logo, but they hadn't laid it out right. And I thought, that doesn't look familiar. Looked up at the address bar and realised, oh, right, this is a scam. You fool, Alex. But if I can fall for it, everyone can fall for it. So overconfidence really can be deadly there. And this plays into that human factor of the ways that they try and engineer you. They try to get you to panic, to click something quickly because, you know, big financial penalties, you might not get your tax return, the police are about to knock on your door. All of these things, while this legislation is great, while it's a nice little tool in the fight against scammers, those human factors we can't entirely change. What you can change, though, is whenever you get these kinds of messages, stop, think, check in another way. So call your bank or check on your online accounts yourself with a fresh browser window, those kinds of things, because typically these things are not going to come and attack you in the next 5 seconds if you stop and think about them, and that's how we can spot them easily.
0: Years ago, well, they used to be, because this is before mass data leaks, but, you know, your people would change their phone numbers and so on. But these days, that's not really a thing, is it? I mean, people's information appears in mass data leaks all the time. And the only real protection you have is just to continue on, but be more vigilant about the sorts of things that come after these things, isn't it?
3: Well,
0: what do you reckon?
3: You can change a phone number, and there are...
0: But that's incredibly,
3: it's inconvenient. Yeah. It's massively inconvenient, and it's probably more applicable to...
0: And it doesn't really help anyway, because, I mean, within a year or two, there'll be another data leak, and your phone number will be... You know, on the dark web with all the other scammers again,
3: and we can't protect against that.
0: We can't stop it.
3: Absolutely, personal vigilance, unfortunately, has to be part of the story.
0: This doesn't stop the other form of scam, which is really annoying, which is the unsolicited phone call. I got one the other day actually from an energy company who said that I've got some good credits for you. Blah blah blah blah blah. And
3: no,
0: then
3: it
0: was sounding fine until they said, can you just tell us your account number? I said, well, you should know that. Goodbye.
3: No, look, it doesn't stop that kind of thing. There are obviously ongoing law enforcement efforts to try and combat that, to try and shut down some of the places that these operate from. Will we ever be 100% rid of them? No, I doubt it, or at least not while there's money to be made.
0: No, people think it's a new problem, but in a way it's not, isn't it? Through the letterbox in the old days, through the letterbox used to come lots of scams.
3: Oh, absolutely. I mean, I can remember back to the days of, you must forward this letter on to 10 people kind of things.
0: That's right.
3: And so no, there's nothing, in one sense, there's nothing new under the sun, but the immediacy of modern communications and the fact that you can do it from anywhere on the globe makes it much more of a problem.
0: Yes, the poor old bloke in Nigeria who's still trying to get his money out, I do feel sorry for him sometimes.
3: I've got a spoiler for you, Phil. He doesn't exist.
0: Alex, terrific to talk. Thanks.
3: My pleasure.
0: Alex Kidman. Look, if you want to play the Mighty Challenge, give us a call, 1-300-800-222. Lines are free. Bank them up. All right, we shall commence battle. I'll read you the categories straight after the news.
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5: ABC News with Andrew Kaloupas. The number of people killed in Russia's massive drone and missile attack on the Ukrainian capital has risen to 20. Emergency services have been searching the rubble of collapsed residential blocks ripped apart by the sustained barrage. The BBC's Sarah Rainsford reports from Kyiv.
6: There were loud explosions all through the night here in Kyiv as the city came under a deadly Russian attack. It began with drones, followed by multiple ballistic and cruise missiles, in what officials here are calling the biggest assault on the capital of this war so far.
5: ABC News with Andrew Kaloupas. The number of people killed in Russia's massive drone and missile attack on the Ukrainian capital has risen to 20. Emergency services have been searching the rubble of collapsed residential blocks ripped apart by the sustained barrage. The BBC's Sarah Rainsford

0: flats destroyed. There we found rescue teams working through a giant heap of concrete and rubble, looking for missing residents that they fear are buried beneath.
1: Independent MP Andrew Wilkie has accused Prime Minister Anthony Albanese of personally standing in the way of gambling advertising reform. The federal government has introduced legislation to Parliament which aims to restrict gambling ads during certain times of the day on TV, digital platforms and radio. It's had mixed reactions, including from some Labor MPs who say the measures don't go far enough. Mr Wilkie says Mr Albanese is standing in the way of proper change.
2: The government has a clear runway ahead of it. It has a blueprint, it has public support, it has parliamentary support. There is no good reason in the world why we shouldn't just get on with this, except that Anthony Albanese is saying no.
1: Victim survivors, experts and politicians are calling for an urgent extension of the National Redress Scheme for child sexual abuse survivors, with the program unlikely to clear its existing backlog before its legislated closure date. Here's political reporter Claudia Long.
3: In 2026 to date, the scheme has processed an average of 993 applications a month, a significant uptick on 2025. But even at this rate, it won't be able to clear the 30,000 case backlog by the time it's legislated to shut in 2028. And that doesn't include the more than 1,500 new cases expected each month over the next year. Griffith University criminologist and redress expert Kathleen Daly says the current timeline is unrealistic.
4: 1 year to close the redress scheme after the close of applications is ludicrous.
3: The federal government hasn't committed to extending the scheme, but has promised it won't let victim survivors down.
1: The New South Wales government is cracking down on the sale of nitrous oxide, saying an increase in recreational use is leading to serious harm. The chemical compound is used legally in hospitality and medical industries, but can also be used as a recreational drug, often referred to as NANGs. In New South Wales, it'll be illegal to sell cylinders or tanks containing more than 10 grams of nitrous oxide from November 5. A Papua separatist group says it's shot dead an American pilot in Indonesia's easternmost Yahukimo region. The group says the pilot had brought Indonesian troops into a conflict zone. Attacks by independence fighters in western Papua have grown more frequent and deadlier as they acquired better weapons. Rebel commander Elquius Kobach says government authorities need to come and retrieve the body themselves.
5: Today my soldiers and I shot down and burned a plane and shot the pilot. This is all me and my troops. If you want to find us, find us. Do not comb through civilians. If you want to evacuate his body, then the president, the Yahukimo regent and the chief of parliament must come by themselves.
1: To sport in the AFL, Brisbane has beaten Geelong by 22 points at Gardenia Park. Here's Corbin Middlemass.
6: The Lions kicked the first 8 goals of the game to lead by as many as 43 points. The Cats turned it around, dominating the second term to get within 1 early in the third quarter. But Brisbane powered away again, kicking 8 of the next 11 goals to open up the game and ultimately win by 22. The victory makes it 4 in a row for Brisbane as they replace Geelong in the top 4. The Cats have now lost 4 of their last 5 games and could fall as low as 8th by the end of the weekend. Corbin Middlemass, ABC Sport, Geelong.
1: In tennis, Alex de Minaur has cruised through to the second round of Wimbledon, defeating 38-year-old Frenchman Adrian Mannarino in straight sets in a hot and sunny London, 6-3, 6-2, 6-2. ABC News.
7: Western Australia's weather, chance of a shower along the south coast, northern central west, eastern great southern, southeast central wheat belt, southern Gascoyne, Goldfields, Eucla and southern south interior. Showers over the northeast Pilbara and northern parts of the interior. In Perth, 7 degrees overnight before a partly cloudy Friday with a top of 18. Saturday's mostly sunny and 20. Sunday, the showers returning in the afternoon, 21. Monday, a possible shower with a top of 19 degrees.
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0: Yes, well, hello, and how are you? Philip Clark with you on ABC Local Radio. We are right across the country. This is Nightlife, and it's the third hour of the program, 6 past midnight. It's 6 past 10 in WA. South Australia and the Northern Territory, it's 24 to midnight. Very good to be with you too. Thanks for dropping in, and thanks for your texts and calls. Plenty of opportunity to keep the conversation going. We're about to play the Mighty Challenge, if you'd like to have a crack at that. 1-300-800-222 is my number. You can text answers on 0467-922-702, but if, as you know, you want to win the Mighty Challenge fridge magnet, you have to give us a call. 1-300-800-222. Coming up later in the last hour of the program, after the Mighty Challenge, Dave's Discs on tonight. Dave is paying tribute to the cowgirl from Calgary, the beautifully voiced divine K.D. Lang tonight with, well, we'll tell you about the song in the last hour of the program. So looking forward to that as well. Also, let's do a dive for the Socceroos on Saturday morning too. Will you be getting up, I wonder? And anybody say, I must say, when I came home last night, I didn't get to bed for a long time because I actually sat up and watched the England game against the DR Congo, because it looked at one stage as though England was going to get knocked off, which would have been highly embarrassing, I think, for the much fancied English team, who I thought to be one of the favourites for perhaps the title. And one stage, well, they were down 1-0 to well after half time before Harry Kane came to the rescue single-handedly. So it's certainly a thief of sleep, the World Cup. I wonder whether you'll be doing the same Saturday morning. Talk to me about that a bit later on. 1-300-800-222 is my number if you'd like to play the Mighty Challenge. Okay, we've got lines free. If everyone's set and ready, because if you are, so am I.
1: Challenge.
0: 25 questions, 5 categories. Our categories tonight are category number 1, potluck. Potluck. Category number 2, 2006 was 20 years ago. Category number 3, famous bends. That's B-E-N-S, bends, famous bends. Category number 4, the Italian job. And category number 5, fictional soldiers. All right, potluck, 2006 was 20 years ago. Famous bends, the Italian job, fictional soldiers. Who is going to kick us off tonight? Steve-O's in the Adelaide Hills, I presume. With dog and cat standing by. G'day, Steve-O.
2: Absolutely, yeah. I've got both of them sitting on my lap at the moment. Roxy's on my legs and Ajiba's on my lap.
0: They're always there, Steve-O.
2: They are, yeah.
0: I do wonder about you sometimes, whether if you want to get up for a cup of tea, whether they still stay with you.
2: Pretty hard to get them off sometimes.
0: Steve-O, have you got the wood fire burning?
2: I've had the heater on, the air conditioner, and we've had apparently 70% of our July rainfall in just the last couple of days here in Adelaide. And went and had a look, and the creeks are absolutely flowing in Blair National Park, very spectacular. Playford Lake is as full as I've ever seen it, and I've lived here since 1985. So, yeah, it's beautiful.
0: Well, you know what? Any time it's raining in South Australia is pretty much a good time, Steve-O, given the history of it all, don't you reckon?
2: Absolutely, and we'll be really glad of it in a few months' time, I think.
0: Yeah. Oh, well, you're up in the hills. The place will be as green. Yeah. It'll be as green as.
2: Yeah, there's a few issues with flooding and things, and yeah, you sometimes have, you know, people affected by it in a really bad way too. But overall,
0: we
2: need our rainfall.
0: Overall, in South Australia,
2: and it is nice to see things flowing.
0: Let's have some rain, yeah.
2: Absolutely.
0: All righty, what do you want to do? Potluck, 2006 was 20 years ago. Famous bends, the Italian job, fictional soldiers.
2: Ooh, not really liking too many of these categories. I might go 2006 was, 20 years ago. 2006, I can't believe that.
0: 2006 was 20 years ago. I know. I find it deeply disturbing. Hey, which team defeated defending Premier Sydney

0: Oh, no.
1: to win their third AFL premiership in 2006?
0: Oh, no. This isn't my sort of question at all. I'll take a guess. It wasn't the year that the Crows won, was it? I know the Crows won one in the early sort of mid-2000s-ish. Was it the Adelaide Crows?
1: I like your sense of – I like the sense of loyalty you have, Steve-O, to South Australia and to Adelaide and the Adelaide Hills and all that, to dog and cat. But you know what? It's not going to work for you.
0: Ah.
1: Okay.
0: What a question.
1: See you, mate. Well, see you, Steve-O. Bye-bye. See you later. Yes. 1300 is the number. 1300 800 222. Lynette says, yeah, well, okay, feel the rain in Adelaide's good, but I got bogged at a function tonight. dear. Yes. 1300 800 222 is the number. Paul from North Fitzroy, that is correct. Yes. Daniel from the Caves in Queensland. G'day, Daniel.
2: Was that a clue?
1: What?
2: It wasn't Adelaide.
1: No, we've had Adelaide. No. Steve-O nominated the Crows, but no, that's not.
2: Oh yeah. When you said but it's close. So yeah, 2006. All right. I remember the good years, like 2010, 2023, 1990 was my favourite, but
1: Well, I remember this one bitterly, of course, yes.
2: Mm. Oh, so it's the Swans.
1: No, it's not the Swans, Daniel,
2: no. I thought you were the Swans supporter.
1: The question was, which team defeated defending Premier Sydney to win their third AFL premiership in 2006. So, Daniel, sorry, mate. No, it's not. It wasn't the Swans. Glenn from Penrith. G'day, Glenn.
3: Hey, Phil, how you going?
1: Yeah, pretty good, mate.
3: That's the way. I know this one because I know that here. Oh, you want to read it to me or do you want me to give you the answer?
1: Which team defeated defending Premier Sydney to win their third AFL premiership in 2006?
3: You know, I remember this era because Port Adelaide won in 04, and then the Swans beat West Coast and Leo Barry took that mark right at the end to save the day, wasn't it? And then the year later, West Coast beat the Swans.
1: Correct. Yes, it was. The West Coast Eagles. That's right.
3: Was that the Leo Barry one in 05?
1: It was. Yes, Leo Barry. The great Leo Barry took that magnificent mark.
3: Leo Barry, you star.
1: That's right.
3: Who was that commentator?
1: I'm trying to remember who the commentator was. That's right.
3: Oh.
1: He said, blow the siren. Come on, blow the siren.
3: Yeah, yeah.
1: Jane from Homebush says, West Coast Eagles, we was robbed again. Yeah, I don't know about, it wasn't as bad as the Western Bulldogs one. You're right, Jane. Now, Glenn, question two. We're in 2006, was 20 years ago. You can move.
3: Yeah, what are the others, mate?
1: Famous Bens, Potluck,
3: Ben.
1: The Italian Job, Fictional Soldiers.
3: I'll stick with the 26.
1: Okay. Jeff from Jalorup says, West Coast Eagles, sensational day. I remember it with love. Ah, yes, Jeff. Ah, well, there you are. There you go. Question number two, 2006 was 20 years ago. Which 2006 Martin Scorsese film won Best Picture at the 79th Academy Awards?
3: I don't know. I'll just say Con Air. I don't know if that's his or at all or not. So Con Air?
1: No, it's not Con Air.
3: That never won.
1: Thank you, Glenn. Bye. No. Mick from Bamboka. G'day, Mick.
4: Hey, Phil. How you going?
1: Yeah, pretty good. What do you reckon?
4: I'm trying to think back. I wasn't that old in 2006. Departed?
1: Yeah. No, Mick, it is The Departed, but I think we might also depart from that reason. For that reason as well. Javen from Cronulla. G'day, Javen.
5: G'day, mate. How you going?
1: Yeah, not bad. We're up to question three. We're in 2006, was 20 years ago. What do you want to do? Stay there or you can move?
5: I will stay there. I don't do much like the other ones, mate. But before we go on, I'll just have to shout out to my mate, Bryce Chapman, out there. Mate, he's had known from work.

0: after a big day in the colliery, mate.
1: Okay. Good on him. Did he?
0: Yeah, good on you, boss.
1: Did he put a fair? But did he put a fair day in, Javin?
0: Oh, not really. He never really does. He more as well just wanders around aimlessly looking at the walls, mate.
1: Yeah.
0: About it.
1: Thanks, Bavin. Thanks, everybody who said it was Stephen Quatermain who commentated Leo Barry, you star. Good on you. Thanks, Brendan, and thanks, others. Now, Javen, what do you want to do here? What did you say?
0: We'll stick with 2006.
1: Okay, 2006 was 20 years ago. Question number three. Which country won their fourth FIFA World Cup championship at the 2006 tournament?
0: Oh, not too much of a soccer follower. I'll say Portugal.
1: No, it wasn't Portugal. Thanks, Javen.
0: Right, thanks, Phil.
1: See you, mate. Bye-bye. No, it was not Portugal. Question number three we're up to now. Who is next here? What about Chris from Dongara? G'day, Chris.
2: Hello. How are you doing?
1: Not too bad. Yeah, not too bad. Which country won their fourth FIFA World Cup championship at the 2006 tournament?
2: So FIFA, as in soccer?
1: Yeah, as in soccer, yeah. The World Cup.
2: Yep, the World Cup. I remember I was in Egypt watching Australia when the big famous dive happened.
1: Oh, no. That wasn't that terrible.
2: That was something else, and there was a good couple of inches on anyone's television, but, you know, so yeah. Be it. So to say who won that, I'm not sure, but I'm going to say Germany.
1: It wasn't Germany. Sorry, mate. No, thank you. No, it was not Germany. Bryce in Nowra. G'day, Bryce.
3: Phil, how are you, mate?
1: Not bad. Pretty good.
3: I got that little shout-out before from your good mate, Javen, I think.
1: Well, in that case, mate, I have to ask you, what do you reckon? Did he put a fair day in or not? Or did he walk around looking at the walls?
3: He tries. I think he wore the back of his boots out from laying down all night.
1: Boom, boom. Thank you, Bryce, for that very honest appraisal. Hey, which country won their fourth FIFA World Cup championship at the 2006 tournament?
3: Pretty young then, but I'm gonna take a stab at maybe Brazil.
1: Not Brazil. It's a fair guess. Thanks, Bryce. No, it wasn't. It wasn't Brazil. Shane in Wollongong. G'day, Shane.
4: Yeah, Phil. I'm gonna blow your mind right now. I am Bryce and Javen, supervisor at work.
1: Hang on, have we emptied the whole colliery out here, have we?
4: We've just finished afternoon. Hang on, listening to the quiz.
1: Hey. See, the whole Arvo shift is just clocked off. Okay.
4: So I can honestly tell you, as their supervisor,
1: yeah,
4: the two of them did bugger all tonight.
1: Now, Shane, there's a view that you walked around looking at the walls most of the day, and that was about it.
4: Hey, that's my job to look at the walls. Not their job.
1: Not their job. Their job is to get stuck in, and you reckon there wasn't much of that, Shane?
4: Nah, mate. Last shift of the week, there wasn't much going on at all, I'll tell you.
1: Dear. Well, that's what I always like on the job cards, you know. There's plenty of room for comment, Shane. I'm glad.
4: That's right. We're lucky we've got an old fellow in our crew, Uncle PG. He gets all the work done for us. And he gives me something to write in your report for these young fellas, I'll tell you what.
1: You know what, Shane? It's not like in the old days. These young blokes. Hey, fair enough. All right, question number three, 2006 was 20 years ago. Which country won their fourth FIFA World Cup championship at the 2006 tournament? Who won the World Cup in 2006?
4: I'm going to have to take a stab in the dark because I'm not much of a team sports fella, but I'd say probably England.
1: It wasn't England, no. I like a coal miner saying they're taking a stab in the dark, Shane, because I guess that's what it's like most of the time. That's what you're doing.
4: 4 hours a week, stabbing in the dark.
1: Yeah, that's right. On you, mate. Have a good.
4: All right.
1: Have a good night. End of the shift. Have we emptied the colliery? Pretty much. Steve from Frankston. G'day, Steve.
5: Oh, Phil.
1: Now you're in Frankston. There's

0: no colliery in Frankston, as far as I'm aware.
1: Oh, no, no, that's right. I think the closest coal mine might have been Currumburra from here.
0: I was thinking it'd be down in the...
1: Be like Coal Creek, you know?
0: Be down near Latrobe, wouldn't it? The nearest one to you?
1: I don't know. I think Currumburra would be closer to go to than Morwell.
0: Oh, okay. Oh, yeah, maybe that's right. What do you reckon? Which country won the fourth FIFA World Cup at the 2006 tournament?
1: All right. I'll just take a stab at it. I'll say Argentina.
0: No, not Argentina. Sorry, mate. It's hardly anyone's ever won the World Cup, you know. It's a funny thing. It's not too many countries have ever won it. The list is quite small, less than 10. Loz, hello.
2: Hello there.
0: Who won the World Cup in 2006?
2: I remember it quite distinctly. I was pretty young. The Socceroos, we lost to Italy in some contentious thing, and there was a penalty, and then Italy went on and won it. So you think, well, you know, we could have been up there. It was a stitch up.
0: They did. They did. It's partially when I lost a lot of interest in soccer after that, because
2: me too.
0: It was so bad. That decision was so bad, wasn't it? That penalty was so pathetic. And I remember talking to soccer people about it, and they said, "Oh, well, this is what happens if you're a soccer fan. This is what you get used to." I thought, I don't need that.
2: The Italian bloke deserved an Oscar.
0: Oh, yeah. And well, he didn't deserve an Oscar because the acting was so bad.
2: Good point.
0: Yeah, you're right. That's exactly right. Italy won their fourth FIFA World Cup championship at the 2006 tournament. It is funny, though. Italy's won four. I think Germany's won about the same number. Not many countries have ever won it. France has won. Germany's won it. Italy's won. England won once, of course, famously in 1966, didn't they? Then I think who else has won it? Not many others. Brazil have won it, of course. Uruguay won the first one. Argentina have won. That might be it. I think of who's ever won it. So anyway, you going to watch on Saturday morning, Loz?
2: Well, to be honest, I'm actually not a big soccer fan. I just happened to tune into that World Cup and remember it.
0: Yeah.
2: And as you said, sort of lost interest since then. If it was on at a, yeah, look, I might watch a couple of games, but I haven't been all over it.
0: No, if it was on at a reasonable hour, fair enough. Yeah. Jeff from Jalorup said, yeah, Italy, we was robbed. Well, we certainly were. Well, I don't think we would have ever gone on and won it, but I mean, you know, we certainly deserve, they did not deserve that goal, that game, that's for sure. Hey, question number four, 2006 was 20 years ago. What do you want to do here?
2: We'll stay here, please.
0: Which team defeated the Melbourne Storm at the NRL Grand Final in 2006?
2: Well, if I recall correctly, it was the zenith of Darren Lockyer's career, and the Broncos had a good win that year.
0: Correct, they did. Absolutely right, Loz. You're all over it. Is that your team, your sport of choice?
2: Yes.
0: Very good. All right, question five. 2006 was 20 years ago. Last one, if you like.
2: Yes, thank you.
0: Oh, you won't like this. Which team won the inaugural A-League Grand Final in 2006? The first A-League Grand Final.
2: Oh, gosh. Sydney FC.
0: Sydney FC is correct.
2: Complete shot in the dark.
0: There you go. Why not? Sydney FC. All right, Loz, that's it. No more 2006 and no more question number five. So we've got Potluck, Famous Ben's, Fictional Soldiers, The Italian Job.
2: Famous Ben's or Ben's?
0: Famous Ben's, B-E-N-S.
2: Yeah, we'll go there.
0: Okay.
2: Please.
0: Question number six. In Animal Farm, what type of animal was Benjamin?
2: Oh, Animal Farm, I thought they're all Benjamin.
0: In Animal Farm, what type of animal was Benjamin?
2: A cow.
0: Not a cow.
2: No worries.
0: No, thanks, mate. Bye-bye. Thank you anyway. No, he was not a cow. Paul from Geelong. G'day, Paul.
3: How you going, Phil?
0: I'm pretty well, mate, yes. Bad luck about the cattery tonight, but still, that's the way it goes, I guess.
3: Yeah, that's it. You got a big weekend planned, Phil?
0: Yeah. Yeah, I'm a bit nervous about tomorrow night. Other than that, yeah, I've got a few things on. Hey, What do you reckon? Question number six, famous Ben's. In Animal Farm, what type of

0: animal was Benjamin?
1: Look, I did read it about 30 years ago. I can remember there being a horse in it, but I think I've put in the trailer and taken away. So I might say the horse.
0: Not the horse, Paul, no.
1: No worries, Phil.
0: Very sad news about that. It was a very sad episode, that was. Thanks, mate. You enjoy your weekend too.
1: I will do. Cheers.
0: Cheers, mate. Bye-bye. No, not a horse. Where are we? Anthony from Tamora. Hello, Anthony.
2: Hi, Phil. Yeah.
0: In Animal Farm.
2: What type of... I read the book 42 years ago. I've sort of forgotten all of the names as well, so I'll just suggest that he was a pig.
0: He wasn't a pig. thank you. He wasn't a pig. No, thanks, Milo in the Blue Mountains. The only countries ever to have won the World Cup are Spain, France have won multiple times, Germany's won, Brazil, Uruguay and Argentina, and England won once, and that's it. No, I know. So the chances of anybody else winning are remote. And this year, who's going to win? Probably France, judging by the way they're playing. Kim is the voice of the Murray at Manham. G'day, Kim.
3: Good evening, Philip.
0: Hello.
3: Yeah, my choice would have been for a draft horse as well.
0: You know what, Kim? If there was ever a movie made about Animal Farm, you could be the voice of the draft horse.
3: Well, that'd be a great idea.
0: Well, I know. I think it's a great idea because, you know what? You need a big voice for a draft horse, Kim, don't you?
3: Yes, true. True, yes. Yes. I will volunteer then.
0: You could say, nay, nay.
3: No, he's not that. Well, Ben is such a nice, comfortable name.
0: In Animal Farm, what type of animal was Benjamin?
3: Well, he's not a pig. A sheep.
0: Nay, Kim.
3: Oh. Good night, Philip.
0: Good night, Kim. you wouldn't like Kim to be, well, maybe you would like Kim to be a, you know, would you like Kim to be a surgeon delivering the bad news, do you think? Maybe you would, actually. Maybe it would be reassuring. Chipper from King Island makes a very good point. Hi, Chipper, on King Island, middle of Bass Strait. I've never heard of a cow with a man's name, he says. Well, that is true, Chipper. You do make a good point. Lex in Burra. G'day, Lex.
4: Hello, Philip.
0: Have you got dry feet?
4: I've got nice warm feet with my electric blanket on, but I haven't set the house on fire again with logs.
0: Very good.
4: The dog and cats are in front of the fire. It's lovely. Oh. We've had a month's worth of rain in the last 48 hours, so it's just brilliant. So... And my strategy with the quiz is to ring up at the most awkward times of the answers I don't know. So I rang up for the soccer quiz. I'm sorry, the football quiz. I know you don't answer questions, but the last time there was a premiership of AFL was at St Kilda in 1966.
0: They did. That's it. St Kilda only won one, and they won once in 1966. That's right.
4: Yeah, my brother's 60 this year, and I'm thinking, goodness gracious me. And then I got confused with Wilbur the pig from Charlotte's Web.
0: Oh, of course, from Charlotte's Web. Animal Farm, Lick, in Animal Farm, what type of animal was Benjamin?
4: A cockerel.
0: Not a cockerel. No.
4: Okay, good night.
0: Thanks, Lick. Bye-bye. See you later. No, not a cockerel. My texter says it sounds like you're trying to get Kim to play Mr. Ed. Well, I think Kim's got a deeper voice than Mr. Ed, hasn't he? Mr. Ed had a pretty good voice. That's true. Jim in Campbelltown says I'm hearing Mr. Ed's voice. Deb from the Gold Coast says Kim would make a great Blackbeard. Oh, yeah, but Kim's a kindly fellow. I don't know whether he'd make a great pirate. All right, let's Let's move on now. Who's Chris from Sandy Bay? G'day, Chris.
5: Oh, good evening, Phil.
0: Famous Benz in Animal Farm. What type of animal was Benjamin?
5: Well, I can't really help you with that, but I did meet the producer of The Italian Job when I was working in London in 1970. And I was going to tell you an interesting story, but whether you'd like to hear that or not, but I can't help you with Animal Farm.
0: Okay. You met the director of who was that? Who was it again?
5: Of The Italian Job.
0: Yeah. What was the name of the director?
5: That I can't tell you his name, but I can tell you this story he recounted. As you would well know, you've got the most incredible reference library on all matters. It was the pursuit of Mini Coopers from England stealing gold bullion and running around, I think it was Milan, being pursued by the police in green and white Alfa Romeos. And they finished up in a beautiful palazzo, like a ballroom.
0: Mm-hmm.
5: And there was a scene of the scene was the police chasing these little Mini Coopers around the ballroom and to a Viennese waltz. It was set up. It was just an incredible bit of footage. It was a great movie.
0: But the
5: producer said to me, and I was talking to him in the London showroom where I was selling Jaguars and Rovers and such things, he said, you know, the best footage in the entire movie was the ballroom scene, and much of it finished up on the cutting room floor. So when you get to The Italian Job, I hope you get some good stories about that, but I can't help you on the Animal Farm. Okay?
0: Thanks, Chris. Thank you.
5: And good luck with your retirement. And I think when you go, a whole reference like...
0: Hey, stop it. Stop it, Chris. Stop it. Stop it.
5: Off the ABC.
0: Stop it. Stop it.
5: When you leave. Bye.
0: Stop it, Chris. See you later. I am not retiring. Anne-Marie from Dandenong. Hi, Anne-Marie.
6: Hello, Phil. I'm a happy Lions supporter tonight.
0: I know, yes. Well, you had a good victory. I tell you what, the Lions are coming good big time, aren't they?
6: Well, they are. And it was a great call by the boys on the ABC radio, so thanks to them for keeping us in the loop.
0: Hey. Now, tell me, in Animal Farm, what type of animal was Benjamin?
6: Well, we know he's not a pig because all pigs are equal, then some pigs are more equal than others. He's a donkey.
0: He is. He is a donkey, absolutely correct.
7: Come and visit Animal Farm, where all animals are equal, but some are more equal than others.
8: But remember, now and forever, all animals are equal. Long live Napoleon!
7: Remember then to visit Animal Farm. Make certain you watch Pig Brother just as he is watching you.
0: There we are. Chris from Pakenham says that Kim would make a great blackboard of Mr. Squiggle fame.
6: True.
0: He would, wouldn't he? Yes, it's true.
6: Yeah. Or Bill's steam shovel.
0: Or steam shovel. Yeah, yeah. dear. All righty. By the way, Denny from... hang on. I was going to read something else here. Where are we? Can't find it. Someone has texted in saying Darryl Baldock was the Saints captain in 1966, a legend of Upper Burnie, which is true. He was a Tasmanian player. Now, Anne-Marie, question number six. We're in Famous Benz. You can move if you like.
6: Can we move, please? And if you can tell me the category.
0: Potluck, The Italian Job, Fictional Soldiers.
6: I'll do The Italian Job.
0: Okay, The Italian Job it is. Question number six. You may regret this because this requires me to pronounce the Italian language, Anne-Marie.
6: Oh, dear. Andiamo.
0: Andiamo. Oh, very good. Question number six. Parrucchiera is the Italian word for which job? We're in a category called The Italian Job. Which job is a parrucchiera?
6: A porter.
0: Not a porter, no.
6: Okay, arrivederci da Roma.
0: Arrivederci. See you later. Mario could be good on these. G'day, Mario.
9: Good morning.
0: Have I made a mistake? Have I made a pre...
9: No, you haven't. No, I know.
0: Parrucchiera is the Italian word for which

0: job?
1: I got no idea. Peruca means toupee in Italian. And I don't know Perucaniera. So I will say I don't know.
0: Okay, Mario, thank you. Thank you. You may have helped someone. I don't know. Andrew from Smithton. Hello, Andrew.
2: There you go. Good.
0: The Italian job. Parrucchiera is the Italian word for which job?
2: Selling a car.
0: Not selling a car, no. Not selling a car, no. 1-300-800-222 is the number. 1-300-800-222. There are lines free. You will get straight through if you want one. Kate from Umina Beach. G'day, Kate.
3: Oh, hello, Philip. Philip, sorry, I just wonder, I know you don't ask, but I missed the who was in Animal Farm.
0: Oh, in Animal Farm, what type of animal was Benjamin? He was a donkey.
3: A donkey. Oh, that's what I was thinking. I went through all the others and I was thinking maybe it was a rooster. Donkey, of course. Of course it was. Look, I'm sorry, I don't know Italian, but I'll say a hairdresser.
0: Correct.
3: Oh, okay.
0: Well, Mario, I feel sorry for Mario because he's right. Peruca is a toupee. That's correct.
3: Oh, I didn't hear it. I was.
0: But a peruquiera is a hairdresser. Yeah.
3: Oh, okay. That was good luck. Okay.
0: Good luck. Question number seven. We're in the Italian job. You can stay here. Otherwise, you could move to fictional soldiers, famous bends, or potluck.
3: Potluck. Potluck. I'll try potluck.
0: Potluck it is. Question number seven. In Norse mythology, which god is the father of Thor?
3: Zeus?
0: Not Zeus. No.
3: Zeus. Okay.
0: No, thanks. Thanks, Kate. Bye-bye. No, not Zeus. Dave in Perth. G'day, Dave.
4: Oh, geez, that came up really quickly.
0: Yeah. No, it can happen. Well, I think everyone got put off by my Italian pronunciation. I thought they're running a mile. Question number seven, we're in potluck. In Norse mythology, which god is the father of Thor?
4: Has Zeus been taken yet?
0: Yeah, we've had Zeus. In Norse mythology, which god is the father of Thor?
4: Well, Norse doesn't really help me. Oh, sorry, mate. I got to bow out.
0: No good. Thanks, Dave. No worries. What about Lucy from Echuca? Hi, Lucy.
5: Yes. Hello. Hey. Hello. How are you?
0: I'm good, Lucy. Yes. No, very well. Is it raining up your way?
5: It's been raining quite a bit. Yes, it's very wet and wintry. But, at the moment, not raining.
0: Okay. All right. Well, the rain, it's good. I mean, it's welcome most places, I think. Question number seven, yeah. Potluck. In Norse mythology, which god is the father of Thor?
5: Oh, I was going to answer the previous question, so I've missed it.
0: Yes.
5: I was after parrucchiera, hairdresser.
0: Aye, the parrucchiera.
5: Someone got that, did they?
0: Yes, they did, yes. Well, poor old Mario said, I don't know what the answer is. He says, I know a peruca is a toupee.
5: Yeah, peruca is it exactly. So he was very close.
0: He was.
5: Oh, it's a shame. So, sorry, what's the current question?
0: Potluck is the category. In Norse mythology, which god is the father of Thor?
5: Zeus?
0: Not Zeus. No, I've had Zeus. You can have another one.
5: Who's another? So it has to be it's Greek mythology.
0: Norse mythology.
5: Norse. Oh. Well, I'm trying to think of someone. No, sorry. Thanks anyway.
0: See you, Lucy. Bye-bye. Thanks anyway. Ian from Marimba. Hello, Ian.
6: Hi, Phil. How are you?
0: Pretty good. In Norse mythology, which god is the father of Thor?
6: Would it be Odin?
0: Odin. Yes, correct. Question number eight in potluck.
6: When is Vinnie Bob's last night?
0: Who?
6: The one who's retiring.
0: Oh, Trevor. Trevor Chappell.
6: Yeah.
0: Is it next week or the week after? I think it's the week after.
6: Oh, yeah.
0: Towards the end of July, I think, yeah.
6: Harry Chapin's got a good song about the late night DJ.
0: Oh, okay. Yeah. No, I mean, yeah, no, it's not imminent. Sorry, it is imminent, but it's not.
6: Yeah,
0: it's not in the next day or so.
6: All right. Well, what are the...
0: So we've got potluck, famous bends, yep. Fictional soldiers, the Italian job.
6: Potluck.
0: Potluck it is. The human body typically has several hundred mushroom

0: shaped receptors called fungiform papillae.
1: Mm.
0: On which body part?
1: Would that be the tongue?
0: Correct. It would be, yes. On the tongue. Very good.
1: All right, we'll go two more. Same one.
0: Staying in potluck?
1: Yep.
0: Which sitcom of the 1990s starred Paul Reiser and Helen Hunt as a married couple in New York City?
1: Mad About You?
0: It was Mad About You too. Nice.
1: Three in a row. My best.
0: Nice work. Very well.

0: Yes, there you go. The Mad About You theme. Ian, very good. Very good work. That's three in a row. Nice work.
1: Yeah, we'll stay, I think, with them.
0: Staying with Potluck?
1: Yep.
0: How many sides does a hexacontatetragon have? How many sides does a hexacontatetragon have?
1: A bloody lot of them, so I'll just say 20?
0: No, not 20. Not close, cool. Ian. Thanks, mate. Bye-bye. No, not really close. Anne-Marie from North Ringwood. Hi, Anne-Marie.
2: Hi, you're talking to a straight D student in maths all the way through high school.
0: Oh. Well, B's, you know, some people might say straight B's are pretty good, Anne-Marie.
2: That's great D.
0: Oh, I see. How many sides does a hexagon? How many sides does a hexacontatetragon have?
2: Well, I've never heard the term. It's got to be a lot. 40?
0: No, not 40. Sorry, Anne-Marie. No, not 40. Does anybody on the text line have the answer to this? And Jane from Mudgee, no, that's not correct. Jane from Mudgee says, don't you dare retire, Phil. No, I'm not. I'm not retiring. Jane from Mudgee says, what? OMG, Trevor retiring? Yes, he is. Yeah, well, he can tell you about it. You can ring him and call him. And I've talked to him about it. He's off in a couple of weeks, I think. No, towards the end. I think it's towards the end of July. 1-300-800-222 is my number. Robert from Adelaide. Hi, Robert.
3: Good morning.
0: Morning. Question 10, we're in Potluck. How many sides does a hexacontatetragon have?
3: Oh, lordy, lord. 16.
0: Not 16, no. No, not 16. Joe from Ridgehaven. G'day, Joe.
4: Oh, g'day. Would it be 25?
0: Not 25, Joe, no. No, not 25. Jim in Campbelltown's got the right answer here. At last, yes, nobody else. Harry in the Bay has 600. No, no. Jim in Campbelltown's got the right answer. Jane from Homebush has got the right answer. What about Ian in Dover in Tassie? Hi, Ian.
5: Good morning, Phil.
0: How many sides does a hexacontatetragon have?
5: I had one of those in the backyard, but anyway. I'm tossing up between a lot of ridiculous answers. I guess it's got to be an even number. 170.
0: No, way too many.
5: I thought it might be. Thank you, Phil.
0: Thank you, mate. Bye-bye. Way too many. 1-300-800-222 is the number. Sue says, the end of July is not in a couple of weeks. No, well, don't pin me down, Sue. I don't know the exact date at which he's going, but I don't think it's for a couple of weeks. Anyway, look, we'll ask and find out, all right? We can't tonight, but I'll ask on Monday and find out exactly when he is. Jim in Campbelltown, that's correct. Yes, nice, Jim. 1-300-800-222 is the number. Chris on the Night Watch, no, that's not correct. Not too many people have got this. A hexacontatetragon.

0: How many sides does a hexacontatetragon have? We're up to question number 10. Where are we? They wouldn't let me do maths in matric, saying I would graduate, says Ingrid from Melanda. Mick's got the right answer here. Anybody else? Grant from Gabon in WA. No, that's not correct. Ruby in Melbourne. That's way too many. Ruby, no. Does anybody know the answer? We're struggling. How many sides does a hexacontatetragon have? Lines are free. Joyce is with us. G'day, Joyce. Hi, Joyce.
1: Hi.
0: How many sides does a hexacontatetragon have?
1: 64.
0: Correct. Yes. Oh. Yes. Will you still need me? Will you still feed me when I'm a hexacontatetragon?
1: Yes, of course.
0: Question 11. We're in potluck. One left in potluck, otherwise you can move.
1: I have never called before and never heard the quiz before. I just switched it on as I went to bed.
0: Oh, really?
1: So you'll need to explain all this to me.
0: Oh, Joyce, good on you. Well done. You mean you've never heard us before? Gee whiz.
1: Never.
0: Well, how about that? Good. How about that? Well, welcome aboard, Joyce. Nice to have a chat. I'm Phil, you're Joyce, and we're the only people in the world tonight, Joyce. Hey, question 11. So you've got a choice of potluck or famous Benz or fictional soldiers or the Italian job.
1: Oh, goodness me. Can you say them again?
0: A potluck, famous Benz, fictional soldiers or the Italian job. Dave in Tassie says, Phil, I know what a polygon is. It's a dead bird. Boom, boom, Dave.
1: Oh, I love it. potluck.
0: Potluck it is. Last one in potluck. Question 11. The Plains of Abraham overlook which Canadian city?
1: Oh, good grief. No idea. Montreal.
0: It's not Montreal. But, hey, you're a first-time caller, a first-time listener, and you know what, Joyce? You got one right. Good on you.
1: Wonderful. Thank you.
0: See ya. Give us a call.
1: Bye.
0: Make sure you give us a call again. Bye-bye. All righty. Question number 11. Pete from Eden. G'day, Pete.
2: How you going, Phil?
0: Pretty good. The Plains of Abraham overlook which Canadian city? It's not Montreal.
2: Toronto?
0: No, it's not.
2: Toronto?
0: It's not Toronto.
2: No, it's okay, not Toronto. Worries.
0: See you later. No, it's not Toronto. Dimitri from Essendon. Hi, Dimitri.
3: Hello, hello.
0: Question 11. The Plains of Abraham overlook which Canadian city? Not Montreal, not Toronto.
3: Ontario?
0: Not Ontario, no. Not Ontario. Thank you from the ABC Facebook page. Someone said Trevor's last night is Thursday, July 30. Okay. Well, I thought it was the end of July. Andrew from Wollumbar. G'day, Andrew. Line's free, by the way, if you want to grab one. Hi, Andrew.
4: Hi. How are you, mate?
0: Pretty good. The Plains of Abraham overlook which Canadian city?
4: I'll go Nova Scotia.
0: Not Nova Scotia, no. We're after a city here. Mark from Port Pirie. G'day, Mark.
5: Hi, Phil.
0: Hi.
5: Well, there, Phil. I'm a bit disappointed not Geelong got flashed last night.
0: They did. They got flogged. Well, not flogged. Not flogged, but Brisbane are coming good, Mark. You know, they're coming. They're coming good at a good part of the season. Tell me, the Plains of Abraham overlook which Canadian city?
5: Would that be... I don't know, Phil.
0: No worries, Mark. Thank you anyway, mate. Lions are free. Ian from Dover didn't know. What about Mick down the road? Who knows Ian? G'day, Mick.
6: Well, I don't know Ian. but I'm a poor substitute for carrying the flag, so.
0: Hey, the Plains of Abraham overlook which Canadian city? We've got to get someone from Dover who knows the answer, Mick.
6: Oh, can I? I'm a bit of a digressor. Can I just tell a quick story?
0: Yeah. Do you know the answer to this? Give me a city.
6: I lived and worked there in '76 all across, and haven't got a clue. Any clue, major city?
0: No, I'll have a guess. No clues.
6: I'll have a guess.
0: Go on.
6: Well, Ontario, for a start, is not a city.
0: No, it's not. It's a province. It's not Montreal. It's not Toronto.
6: Well, let's have a stab at

0: Let's go to the East Coast, Vancouver.
1: Oh, Vancouver. Sorry, Mick. I'll put you on hold. I'll come back and hear your story in a second. Fortunately, Reese has rung us from Vancouver in Canada. G'day, Reese.
2: Hello.
1: Well, I'm very pleased we've gone to the source here. Question 11. The Plains of Abraham overlook which Canadian city?
2: Quebec City.
1: Yes, Quebec. Very good. Exactly. Well, you live in one of the most beautiful towns in the world, Reese, Vancouver. I mean, I don't know whether that's your view, but I've visited your city. It's a beautiful place.
2: Well, I'm a rarity here because I was born here.
1: Oh, really? Okay. You're true. What do you call a Vancouverite? A Vancouverian?
2: No, Vancouverite.
1: A Vancouverite. There you go.
2: Yeah. No, I have a little bit of a gripe before I go on.
1: Yeah, go on.
2: I can't get you on the magic speaker anymore because ABC doesn't participate in TuneIn.
1: Oh, no. Well, you can...
2: Yeah, so I have to pull out the iPad and listen to you on the iPad.
1: Oh, well, that's good anyway. I'm glad you found us anyway, Reese. That's no more potluck, mate. So we've got Famous Ben's, Fictional Soldiers, The Italian Job.
2: Well, I lived in Italy for a couple of years, so I'll try Italian Job.
1: The Italian Job. Question 12. The Italian Job. Insegnante is the Italian word for which job?
2: Insegnante. I think I know that. Well, if I ever knew it, I don't know it now. Insegnante. It sounds so familiar. Insegnante. I don't know, private eye.
1: Not a private eye. Thanks, Reese. Thanks for helping us out with Quebec City. Good on you. Bye-bye. And thanks for listening, too. All righty. Who's going to help us here? Roz from Bandura. G'day, Roz.
3: Good evening, Phil.
1: Question 12. Insegnante is the Italian word for which job?
3: I think it's a teacher.
1: Correct.
3: Correct,
1: it is.
3: Years ago, I used to know Italian. Who was it?
1: An insegnante is a teacher. Good. All right. Are we staying with the Italian job or not?
3: Well, I might as well because I don't know much of the other.
1: Avvocato. Avvocato is the Italian word for which profession?
3: Avvocato.
1: Avvocato.
3: To advocate for probably a lawyer?
1: Correct.
3: Oh, really?
1: Very good. A lawyer, Jeez. Yes.
3: I'm thinking of advocate.
1: all right, staying here. Question 14.
3: Might as well.
1: Which type of tradie would be called a falegname?
3: Falegname. Can I ask you what it starts with, the first couple of letters?
1: F. It starts with F.
3: So it's an F, not a PH.
1: No.
3: Falegname.
1: Falegname.
3: Falegname.
1: A falegname.
3: Felon, I'm just trying to think what felon could mean. Felon, I'll just say a robber.
1: Not a robber. Il ladro. No, Roz, thank you, mate. It's not. Michael from Berrydale. G'day, Michael.
4: Yeah.
1: Not bad. What type of tradie would be called a falegname in Italian?
4: A tradie? Well, I was a tiler. I'm going to go tiling.
1: He's not a tiler, mate. Thank you. Petro from South Perth might know this. G'day, Petro, or do I make a mistake here about your heritage?
5: No. Buonasera.
1: Buonasera. What type of tradie would be called a falegname in Italian?
5: Well, falegname is wood. So someone who works with wood. Carpenter?
1: Correct. Exactly right. Yes, very good. Did I pronounce it correctly, a falegname?
5: Not bad.
1: Okay. Question 15. Last one in the Italian job.
5: Okay.
1: In Italy, what sport would a calciatore play?
5: World Cup soccer.
1: Correct. Yes, very good. It's
5: not this time, though.
1: Not this time and not the last time. Petro, what's going on? Come on.
5: No, Italy have won four times.
1: That's true.
5: 34, 38, 1982, and 2006.
1: Famously in 2006 when they had that dreadful win against Australia. No, so let's say no more. Hey, question 16. No more Italian job, Petro, so I'm sorry, but it's Fictional Soldiers, Famous Bens. That's all we have.
5: Okay, we'll go Fictional Soldiers.
1: 10 questions left. No, hang on, we've only got 9 questions left. We must be, we're up to question

0: 16, okay. Fictional soldiers. Which actress played Lieutenant Jordan O'Neill in the 1997 film G.I. Jane?
1: Yes. What's her name? Dark-haired lady, married to Bruce Willis. Okay. Trying to go
0: going
1: way
0: well,
1: back.
0: Going well here, Petrobe.
1: You're going well, except I can't remember her name. G.I. Jane.
0: You know this.
1: Yeah, of course I know it. Yeah.

0: Yeah, Jane.
1: You know this.
0: Yeah, of course I know it. Yes, and yes, still good friends with Bruce, even though they're divorced. Okay.
1: Excellent, excellent.
0: No, I'm going to have to give it to someone else.
1: Oh,
0: I'm sorry.
1: No.
0: Thanks very much.
1: Thanks, Petro. Good on you. Thanks for helping us out with the Italian. All right, Andrew from Otford. Hello, Andrew.
2: Hello. How are you going?
1: Pretty good. Who are we after here?
2: Demi Moore.
1: Demi Moore, yes. Poor old Petro. Poor old Petro. He had it. He had it.
3: You have volunteered for the most intensive military training known to man.
4: 60% of you will not pass this course.
5: The same, no better, no worse.
6: Damn, that girl is good.
7: There's a lot of people who don't want to see you finish.
5: I'm gonna go through with this.
6: I thought you'd ring out in 2 weeks. Bing bang, it's over. I never expected you to do so damn well.
7: G.I. Jane. Why don't they just get it over with? Call her Joan of Arc.
1: Yes, why not? We're up to question 18, actually. Fictional soldiers, that's where we are, Andrew, but you can move to famous Ben's if you like.
2: Sorry, famous what?
1: Benz, B-E-N.
2: Oh, yeah, okay, I'll go with that. I'll go.
1: You want famous Benz? Okay. Question 18. Famous Benz. Which Australian actor has appeared in Rogue One, Robin Hood and Animal Kingdom?
2: Okay, it's the blonde-haired guy. He's in that TV show All of Us, or the Some of Us, rather, I think.
1: Famous Benz.
2: Okay. And not Ben Mendelsohn.
1: Is that your answer?
2: It is.
1: Correct. Yes. It was Ben Mendelsohn. Very good. All right. Question number 19. Famous Benz.
2: Yes, please.
1: Which Australian basketball player was an NBA All-Star in 2019, 2020, and 2021?
2: I thank you for hosting the quiz, and I'll say good night.
1: Thanks, Andrew. See ya. Bye-bye. All righty. Dan from Adelaide. Do you got any idea on this one, Dan?
8: No, I don't.
1: Famous Benz. Which Australian basketball player was an NBA All-Star in 2019, 20, and 21?
8: Sorry, mine's blank.
1: No good. All right, mate. Thank you for that. All right. Well, I'll tell you what. We might take an answer on this after the news. We're up to question 19. 1, 2, 3, 4, 5, 6. We've got 7 questions left. Only 2 categories, famous Benz and fictional soldiers. All right. We'll take answers on these after the news. Dave's disc's on the way as well. It's all in the next hour.
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10: ABC News with Andrew Kaloupas. The number of people killed in Russia's massive drone and missile attack on the Ukrainian capital has risen to 20. Ukraine's Air Force says Russia sent almost 500 drones and 74 missiles into Ukraine in one of the most intense barrages of the war. Ukraine's leader Volodymyr Zelensky has appealed to the Trump administration to grant it permission to manufacture Patriot air defense missile systems itself. More from the BBC's Sarah Rainsford in Kyiv.
11: We saw a lot of fires here in the city. We know that some of the damage was caused right in the city centre. A city hotel was on fire for many hours. And we've been to the scene of one block of flats, a 9-storey building, which has been very, very badly damaged. In fact, the end section has been completely smashed away. And rescue teams are working there now, desperately trying to find anyone who could be trapped underneath all of that concrete and that rubble. They believe a 15-year-old girl is among the people who lived in that building who are now trapped underneath that disaster site.
10: Rescue workers have celebrated the recovery of a man who spent more than a week under the rubble of a building flattened by last week's earthquakes in Venezuela. Here's Jono Wakeley.

0: The structure collapsed on him 8 days ago. Rescue workers say he was trapped some 9 meters underground. It took 3 days to retrieve him and required emergency teams from around the world, including Mexico, Portugal, El Salvador, Spain, and the US. The two earthquakes, which struck less than a minute apart, have damaged or destroyed around 59,000 buildings in the South American country. Many Venezuelans have expressed anger at the government for what they say has been a slow and insufficient response to the quakes.
1: Authorities say the known death toll from the earthquakes is almost 2,300. The sale of nitrous oxide, also known as NANGs, will be heavily restricted under new changes by the New South Wales government. Here's Harry Buttenshaw.
2: Nitrous oxide is usually used in the hospitality and medical industries, but can also be used as a recreational drug. Known as NANGs, laughing gas, bulbs or whippets, the gas is inhaled for a short high. Users typically source it from retailers like tobacconists or online from companies offering round-the-clock delivery services. More than a dozen deaths around the country have been linked to the gas in recent years. Now the New South Wales government is looking to put the onus on retailers. From November 5, it will be illegal to sell cylinders or tanks containing more than 10 grams of nitrous oxide and to sell bulbs to under 18s.
1: Green Senator Sarah Hanson-Young says Australia's social media ban for under 16s has been a failure from the start. The government is proposing increased powers for the eSafety Commissioner and the doubling of maximum penalties for tech companies which fail to comply with the ban. The Coalition and the Greens have teamed up to send the bill to an 8-week inquiry. Senator Hanson-Young says teenagers are not safer as a result of the current social media age restrictions.
3: It is the government's lack of willingness to hit the social media companies where it hurts. And that's their toxic algorithms. That's their use of people's data that they make money and huge profits off. You've got to hit them at their business model.
1: UK Prime Minister Keir Starmer has given a formal apology for the British government's role in separating unmarried mothers from their babies. The practice lasted decades and affected thousands of mothers and an estimated 185,000 babies before coming to an end in the late 1970s. Sir Keir issued an apology in Parliament for the lifelong trauma the policy inflicted.
4: It is a stain on our history. Mothers, many young, vulnerable and without support, were coerced, bullied or misled into feeling that they had no choice but to have their children taken away from them. What a thing to do.
1: The Vatican has excommunicated priests and lay Catholics of a breakaway conservative Catholic group that ordained bishops without Pope Leo's approval. The Society of St. Pius X celebrates the ancient Latin Mass and opposes the modernising reforms of the Catholic Church, which it considers to be rife with heresies and errors. A decree from the Doctrine of the Faith, which is the top watchdog authority of the Vatican, says the group now cannot officiate marriages or hear confessions. You're up to date with the latest from ABC News. For more news at any time, download the ABC Listen app.
5: Western Australia's weather, chance of a shower along the south coast, northern central west, eastern great southern, southeast central wheat belt, southern Gascoyne, Goldfields, Eucla and southern south interior. Showers over the northeast Pilbara and northern parts of the interior. In Perth, 7 degrees overnight before a partly cloudy Friday with a top of 18. Saturday's mostly sunny and 20. Sunday, the showers returning in the afternoon, 21. Monday, a possible shower with a top of 19 degrees.
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Yes, well, hello and how are you? Philip Clark with you on ABC Radio. It's the last hour of the program on Nightlife. It's 6 past 1, 6 past 11 in WA, 24 to 1 in South Australia and the Northern Territory. Hello, everyone. How are you? I hope you're surviving everything. We're into the last few questions of the Mighty Challenge. Dave's disc on the way in this hour as well. Dave paying tribute to Katie Lang. I was looking forward to that in the last half.

0: half hour of this last hour of the program. 1-300-800-222 is my number. Issues of the day. Are you going to stay up for the Socceroos on Saturday morning? Oh, on Saturday night? Well, actually, you can't. It's 4 a.m. Come on. Are we going to do that? Maybe just sort of wake up and see what happened. Mind you, it will be the last time probably you'll get to see them play, I think. Whoever wins the thing anyway is certainly going to meet their demise next time round, because I think the winner of that thing plays Argentina. Oh, dear. Oh, dear. Bobong, as it were. 1-300-800-222 is the number. All right, let's get into that. We've got a few questions left in a little thing we call
1: the Mighty Challenge.
0: We're up to question number 19. Mick from Dover. Sorry, Mick, are you still there?
2: I'm still here.
0: Sorry, Mick, you wanted to tell us a story. Yeah, go on.
2: No, just a bit of trivia.
0: Yeah.
2: Regarding the World Cup, Colombia.
0: Yeah.
2: You know, a bit of mistaken identity recently when Luis Diaz got his father. He was kidnapped by the cartel.
0: Mm-hmm.

0: he's only recently come back. So, and back in 96, when Escobar,
1: Pablo Escobar,
0: deflected the goal into his own an own goal, and he got shot dead.
1: Hmm.
0: Remember that one? So, well, Australia was 500-1. So, I think I'm going Colombia.
1: Okay. Thanks, Mick. Thank you. Let's have a chat about it a bit later in the hour. 1-300-800-222. Lines are free. We're up to question 19. We're in a category called Famous Bens. Which Australian basketball player was an NBA All-Star in 2019, 2020, and 2021? Famous Bens, B-E-N. John from Geelong. G'day, John.
2: Evening, Phil. How are you?
1: Pretty good. Who are we after?
2: I think I've got it right. I didn't think he was that good for that long, but Simmons.
1: Yes, exactly. Ben Simmons, yes. Ben Simmons. Yeah, Ben Simmons was an NBA All-Star in 1920 and 2021. All righty, question number 20. We're in Famous Bens. There's two questions left there, and there are four questions left in Fictional Soldiers.
2: We'll stay with Bens.
1: Which actor and comedian played the title role in Zoolander?
2: That's an easy one for my generation, Stiller.
1: That's right, Ben Stiller, correct.
3: All right, who's going to call this sucker?
4: If nobody has any objections, I believe I might be of service. Now, this will be a straight walk-off.
5: Old school rules.
4: First model walks, second model duplicates, then elaborates. OK, boys, let's go to work.
6: Each before beauty, go cheese.
7: Whatever.
4: Right.
1: Yes, Ben Stiller in Zoolander. All righty, question 21, last one in Famous Bens. John?
2: Yeah, we'll stay with it.
1: Okay. Yep. Which actor was born Krishna Pandit Banji on the 31st of December 1943?

0: Stuff happened before you were born, John.
1: and you'd love to have a catalogue there in your head of it all, but I don't know that one.
0: No good. Okay, John. Thank you, mate. Thank you anyway for helping us out with the others. 1-300-800-222. There are lines free. We are up to question 21. You will get straight through. Have a crack. Cameron from South Perth. G'day, Cameron.
2: Yeah, good morning.
0: Question 21 we're up to. Famous Benz, B-E-N. Which actor was born Krishna Pandit Banji on the 31st of December 1943 in Yorkshire?
2: Ben Jones.
0: Not Ben Jones, no. Thanks, Cameron. No, not Ben Jones. Lines are free if you want to grab one. Lorella, correct. Lorella, I would have hoped you would have got that too. Yes, Lorella, correct. Annie in Melbourne, correct. Annette from Perth, very good. Paul from Plainlands, also correct. Sally from Bullsbrook, also correct. Jane from Mudgee would be also correct. Mari on the Gold Coast says, steady on, Phil. A bit of faith for our boys would be nice. They play Egypt, so good chance they'll get through. I'll be getting up for sure to watch them. Yeah, I could. Is Mo Salah playing for Egypt? He's a champ, doesn't he? Plays for Liverpool, I think. 1-300-800-222 is my number. Terry in Perth. Hello, Terry.
3: Good morning.
0: Morning. Which actor was...
3: Actually, it's evening in Perth.
0: Yeah, it's not morning where you are.
3: Yeah, mate, it's Ben Kingsley.
0: Correct. Which actor was born Krishna Pandit Banji in Yorkshire in 1943? It's Ben Kingsley, famous Benz.
3: He played Gandhi, didn't he?
0: He did. He famously played Gandhi. He was fantastic and a tremendous performance. Hey, question 22, where we've got four left here. They're all in fictional soldiers.
3: Oh, just what I need.
0: They might be better than you think. Question 22, which Sylvester Stallone character is named after a variety of apple?
3: Sylvester Stallone, it wouldn't be Granny Smith. I'll give you the tip. An apple. He doesn't look Japanese to be Fuji. And he's definitely not a pink lady. Oh, for God's sake. I can't even get a hint off you because you're a mongrel and you don't give them.
0: Correct.
3: Yeah, so correct. That means I got that answer correct. Oh, my God, I didn't even get it. What, Ben, okay.
0: Correct observation, Terry, yes.
3: Yeah, an apple variety.
0: Which Sylvester Stallone character is named after a variety of apple? Well, I like your survey of name of apples that he couldn't be.
3: Could it be an iPad?
0: An iPad?
3: Apple? Isn't that made by Apple?
0: No. I'll let you have another crack at this because you've been funny about the others. But no. I don't want you to get misled by that. A variety of apple. We're talking about the fruit.
3: Oh, I'll just go iPhone then. That'll do. I'm out of here.
0: No. Okay. See you, Terry. Bye-bye.
3: Sorry, boys.
0: See you, mate. Bye-bye. No, that's not correct. Where are we? Pat from Shoalhaven. G'day, Pat.
4: Oh, dear. I can only think of two characters, Rocky and Rambo. Rocky Balboa?
0: Not correct. Sorry. Okay. Obeying the law of Anne to the T. Tony from Canberra. Hello, Tony.
5: G'day there, Phil.
0: Which Sylvester Stallone character is named after a variety of apple?
5: Well, given that he's a really muscle-bound, tough, you know, bloke, it'd have to be Granny Smith, wouldn't it?
0: No, it's not Granny Smith. Thank you, Tony. No, it's not. The law of Anne was observed a second ago. Was?
5: Oh, mate, there you go.
0: There you go. Hey, which Sylvester Stallone character is named after a variety of apple?
5: Oh, it has to be John Rambo.
0: John Rambo, correct.
6: Yeah. He is a legend of war. A soldier without a country. You know his name. And you know what he's capable of. War is in your blood. When you're pushed... Ah! Is easy as breathing.

0: or something. Your call.
1: Who writes this stuff, Was?
2: Oh, mate, he was unkillable, wasn't he?
1: Question 23, we've got three left. Fictional soldiers.
2: Okay, keep going.
1: What is Blackadder's rank in Blackadder Goes Forth?
2: Oh, I love Blackadder, but rank.
1: What rank did he have?
2: I think it was Major. Major?
1: Not correct.
2: No.
1: Sorry, Was. Mate. Thanks, mate. Take it easy yourself. Yes, no. Kane from Carlton. G'day, Kane.
3: Good evening, Philip.
1: Evening.
3: And, listeners, how are you?
1: Very well.
3: That's right. That Rambo piece of trivia was an absolute ripper. I did not know that.
1: I liked all the suggestions.
3: Yeah.
1: You're not named after a pink lady, that's for sure.
3: Nah, he's probably the antithesis of such, isn't he?
1: Rambo. Yes, there is an apple called a Rambo, apparently. That's right.
3: Yeah. Nah, I've never watched him, to be fair.
1: What's Blackadder's rank in Blackadder Goes Forth?
3: I've got no idea, Philip, but I will just say lieutenant.
1: He's not a lieutenant. Sorry. Beautiful. Thanks, mate. Thanks, Kane. No, he's not. He's not. Jeff from Bacchus Marsh. G'day, Jeff.
4: Hey, Philip.
1: Question 23. What's Blackadder's rank in Blackadder Goes Forth?
4: I don't have a guess. Colonel?
1: He's not a colonel. No, he's not a colonel, Jeff. Mick from Tempe. G'day, Mick.
5: G'day, Phil. I'm just going to have a guess at Sergeant Major.
1: He's not a Sergeant Major. No, he's not a Sergeant Major. Simon from Brisbane. G'day, Simon.
6: How you going?
1: Hi. What's Blackadder's rank in Blackadder Goes Forth?
6: I thought it was Captain Blackadder, isn't it?
1: It is Captain Blackadder, yes.
7: So, Captain Darling.
8: Captain Blackadder.
7: Here to join us for the last waltz?
8: Yes. Tired of folding the General's pyjamas.
9: Well, this is splendid comradely news. Together we'll fight for king and country and be sucking sausages in Berlin by tea time.
7: Yes, I hope their cafes are well stocked. Everyone seems determined to eat out the moment they arrive.
9: Now, really, this is brave, splendid, and noble.
7: Yes, Lieutenant?
9: I'm scared, sir.
10: I'm scared too, sir.
7: How are you feeling, darling?
8: Not all that good, Blackadder. Made a note in my diary on the way here. Simply says, bugger.
1: Oh, quite. dear.
2: That was the last episode. That one was absolutely brilliant.
1: Yeah, that was a very funny show.
2: Yes. Yeah.
1: How are you feeling, darling? That's right.
2: And you twitch it whenever that happens.
1: Question 24, two left, fictional soldiers. Mm-hmm. Which actor played Captain Benjamin Willard in Apocalypse Now? Which actor?
2: Okay. Is it Robert Duvall?
1: Not Robert Duvall.
2: No.
1: Smell of napalm in the morning. No. No. Sorry, Simon. No, that's not correct. What about Gail from Wollongong? G'day, Gail.
11: Good morning.
1: Which actor played Captain Benjamin Willard in Apocalypse Now?
11: I should know this. Pass it on to someone else.
1: No good.
11: So wasting time.
1: Okay. See you later. Question 24. We're nearly there, aren't we? Who's going to help us out? Lewis from WA. G'day, Lewis.
12: G'day, Philip. How are you?
1: Pretty good. Which actor played Captain Benjamin Willard in Apocalypse Now?
12: Oh, dear. I think it was on SBS just the other day. I was driving, my phone dropped in and out. I think I caught up that you're retiring, but the Trevor Trappel.
1: No, I'm not. I am definitely not retiring. Trevor Chappell's retiring, that's it. Yeah.
12: Oh, I see, I got the wire first. It's not Jack Nicholson.
1: No, it's not Jack Nicholson.
12: No.
1: Thanks, Lewis. No, I'm going to be here for many, many, many, many, many centuries.
12: Oh, good on you.
1: See ya. Ben from Toowoomba. G'day, Ben.
13: How you going?
1: Not bad. Which actor played Captain Benjamin Willard in Apocalypse Now?
13: It'll only be a guess, but it wouldn't have been Charlie Sheen.
1: Not Charlie

0: Sheen. No, sorry, Ben. No, not. What about Louis from Subiaco? G'day, Louis.
1: G'day, how you doing?
0: Pretty good. Who are we after?
1: I can only other guess Marlon Brando.
0: Not Marlon Brando, no. It's not Marlon Brando. Adrian from Canberra, hi.
2: G'day, Phil.
0: Who played Captain Benjamin Willard in Apocalypse Now?
2: I think the Sheens were close. I think it's Martin Sheen.
0: Correct, yes, it was Martin Sheen.
3: Heard of Colonel Walter E. Kurtz? Your mission is to terminate the Colonel's command.
4: Terminate with extreme prejudice.
5: I love the smell of paper.

0: Well, Adrian, nice work because you've put yourself in this situation. Question 25, and to win. We're in fictional soldiers. Okay. Which Stanley Kubrick film follows a platoon of US Marines through their boot camp training at Marine Corps Recruit Depot, Paris Island?
1: I'm going to say The Good Soldiers.
0: Not The Good Soldiers, no. Oh, no. Oh, no. Steve from Melbourne. G'day, Steve.
2: Yeah, hi.
0: Hi. Oh. Which Stanley Kubrick film? This is question 25. You can win here on a Bradbury. Which Stanley Kubrick film follows a platoon of US Marines through their boot camp training at Marine Corps Recruit Depot, Paris Island?
2: I think it's Full Metal Jacket.
0: So do I. Yes, it definitely is Full Metal Jacket. Nice work. Nice work.
2: My God.
0: Thank you. I know.
3: Paris Island, South Carolina. The United States Marine Corps Recruit Depot. An 8-week college for the phony tough and the crazy brave.
4: That is not your daddy's shotgun, cowboy. Private Joker is silly and he's ignorant, but he's got guts, and guts is enough. Most of you will go to Vietnam. Some of you will not come back.
5: Follow anywhere, scumbag.
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9: 7.62mm. Full Metal Jacket.
0: Yes, it was a great film, actually, Steve. Yeah, no, it was. Hey, well done. We took a while to get here. It was a bit tough tonight, but we got it. We got it done. On you, Steve. I'll put you on hold. We'll get some details, and Dave will send these things out to you. Very, very good. 1-300-800-222 is my number. Nice work, everyone. Karen from Mullumbimby had it. Annette from Perth. Paul from Plainlands. Libby from Mitcham. Who else had this? Anne-Marie from Dandenong had Martin Sheen, Jim in Campbelltown. Oh, no, Jim in Campbelltown had Steel Metal Jacket. No, not Steel Metal Jackets. Kane, yes, some gettable ones to close tonight. Good stuff. Full Metal Jacket is correct.
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0: Anybody staying up to watch the soccer? Someone suggested I wasn't being patriotic enough about the Socceroos. I don't know. Give us a call. 1-300-800-222 is the number. We'll have a chat about that. Dave's coming up shortly with Dave's Diz.

0: Mental, otherwise formerly known as Mental as Anything. Paul from Poland says, yes, the Mentals are a great band, especially live. Apparently so. I did not see them live, but apparently so. Alrighty. Dave's Discs is on the way. Are you getting up on Saturday morning for the Socceroos? 4 a.m. if you're on the East Coast. If you're elsewhere around Oz, it's even greater punish, actually. 3:30 for South Australia, Northern Territory. 2 a.m. if you're in WA. Actually, maybe that, I don't know, maybe that's easier, is it? No, maybe not. 4 a.m. There are World Cup fans out there who will be setting those early wake-up calls, and I suppose. Look, do you want to celebrate your commitment by giving us a bell? We're taking on Egypt. 1-300-800-222. You're going to get up and watch? Whoever wins out of the Socceroos in Egypt, it's good, but it's curtains anyway, I think, because the next game after that is against Argentina. So goodbye, you would think. I was on the way home last night and watched most of on the way home, I was looking at the results and saw that England were about to get done by the Democratic Republic of Congo, thinking this is going to be the great upset of the tournament. So when I went home, I contacted my son-in-law and other people I knew would be watching in London. And I watched it sort of trading messages back and forth. It was a lot of fun, I must say. Harry Kane, of course, in the end came good and single-handedly saved England, so it was quite exciting. I watched most of England and DR Congo last night too, says Kane. Flicked it on, saw Congo had struck the first blow. I was so sad that they and Senegal could not hold on. Senegal, even more heartbreaking, to be fair. That is true. They were 2-0 up at the 86-minute mark. 2-0 up, and then got run over by the Belgians, who kicked 3 goals in a matter of minutes. It was quite something. Harry says, surely you weren't watching a screen while driving. No, I wasn't. What I was actually listening to was a BBC news service who told me that the England team were in trouble. So that's why as soon as I got home, I turned it on and had a look. Chris from the Night Watch says, I'll still be up. I finish at 4 a.m. So there'll be no problem for me. I wonder. I mean, look, if you're on the – we're not going to win the whole thing, but we've done pretty well so far. Though, I suppose in some dispassionate account you might say, hang on, we're in the round of 32. Well, there used to be only 32 teams in it. There are now 48. So have we really advanced matters much? If we win this game, certainly we will, because that means we'll be in the round of 16. Well, that's huge, isn't it? But can we beat Egypt? Egypt are a very good side, and they've got Mo Salah, of course, as we know, who's a champion, although there's some speculation about whether he's going to play or not. Anyway, I'll most likely be up, I think. Depends how Friday night goes. At 4 a.m., I'll most likely be up just to see the boys and see how they go. Thank you, Steve from Sydney, who says, as Oscar Wilde would say, if you feel rumours of your retirement have been greatly exaggerated. Yeah, they have, Steve. The rumours of my retirement have been severely exaggerated. I'm not going anywhere. But there may be somebody else who is. I shall speak to him on Monday and find out exactly. But I understand it's the end of July, Thursday, June 30. Is that July 30? Is that right? He'll be saying goodbye. So we'll do that. We'll do that Monday. Alrighty, 1-300-800-222 has been my number. Keep that handy. You'll need that, as you know, always. But hey, you know, we're in that time of the week when we do something very important called...
1: It's time for Dave's Discs.
0: Hey, Dave.
2: Hello.
0: G'day, mate. How are you?
2: How are you?
0: Looking forward to this.
2: Oh, have you ever seen K.D. Lang live in concert?
0: No.
2: No? My God, woman does not need a microphone. Mm-hmm. The voice is just exceptional. And I was very lucky to get to go backstage and to meet K.D. Lang one day. And she's the most incredibly shy person that you've ever met.
0: Really?
2: Yeah.
0: I wouldn't have picked her.
2: No. Not when you see her early work. Oh. She's dancing around stages and incredible artist, beautiful voice.
0: Yeah.
2: And when I went backstage, I had heard a rumour, because my mum and dad lived just outside of Ballina,
0: mm-hmm.
2: that she'd been on a nudist beach a couple of days before. And the record company, they're looking at me as I say to her, did you enjoy yourself on that beach the other day? She really enjoys Australia. She loves it. Mm. And she goes, how do you think I got this tanned? And she couldn't believe it. And the record company thought, uh-oh, we're throwing him out. But she was so delightful. So I've really wanted to do Katie Lang for some time. So what do you think?
0: I reckon take it away, Dave.
2: All right.
3: Back in the early 90s, country music was injected with a new subculture, evolving into a more sophisticated sound with time. That sophistication came about, however, through somewhat of a paradox, with what these days has been labelled cowpunk. Yes, cowpunk, or country punk. It had all the vivaciousness and exhilaration of the punk scene that exploded across the sounds of the 70s, but with amazing storylines. Wrapped with enthralling instrumentation from traditional country and folk, cowpunk was born on the west coast of the US as a rebellious counterculture to the traditional offerings emanating out of Nashville, the metropolis of country music. Artists began blending punk with honky-tonk, rockabilly, with artists like Dwight Yoakam and the Bakersfield Sound. Owen Bradley was a chief architect of the 1950s and 60s Nashville country music and rockabilly sound. Now, he's the fellow that built the first music business on Music Row in Nashville, and he produced the hits of numerous country music Hall of Famers. There would come to be a great meeting of minds between the two genres, but more about that in a few moments' time, okay? In the UK, pop rock and punk acts began incorporating blues, bluegrass and country aesthetics into their material, setting the stage for what we call today alt country or alternative country. Cowpunk would also journey north to Canada and, in particular, strike at the heartstrings of an artist from Alberta. Our feature artist tonight, Katie Lang, who, despite growing up playing classical music, became deeply infatuated with country icon Patsy Cline. Katie Lang injected into her own offerings her interpretation and style of this cowpunk, adding along with it sharp, ironic wit and wisdom within her lyrics, and soon was in total control of her enchanting, pristine mezzo-soprano voice. Accompanying this was her aesthetic appeal of androgynous styling, cut-off cowboy boots and cropped hair over rhinestone dresses, infusing traditional country instruments of banjos, pedal steel guitars and upright basses. K.D. Lang performed with an aggressive, driving punk undercurrent drumbeat that we now call cow

Katie Lang's genre-bending offerings would be showcased on independently released EPs and albums early in her career, but she would soon transition from old country roots to a more adult alternative approach to her sound, but not before creating some considerable controversy within the Nashville country music hierarchy. Her vaguely campy persona had many confused because they couldn't stuff the songstress into their confined, circumscribed box. But what stood out right from her very early offerings was that voice. The daughter of a pharmacist, Catherine Dawn Lang studied piano and guitar while growing up and played classical music. That is until she attended college, where she began performing with a more avant-garde technique, forming her first band with her co-conspirator, Ben Mink, called The Reclines, in homage to her cultural hero, Patsy Cline. A Canadian independent label saw the potential and signed the group to record an album, A Truly Western Experience, in 1984, with its tip of the hat to producer Malcolm McLaren, who created punk through the Sex Pistols. Many saw this debut effort as a bit of a parody on country. Katie Lang became acquainted with the music of Patsy Cline when she attended college, while she was preparing to star in a theatrical production based on the country music pioneer's life. When KD was signed to a major record label in 1986, she added a Cline classic to her repertoire. Signed to Sire Records, the cowgirl from Calgary would make her major record label debut through an album appropriately titled Angel with a Lariat in 1987, and that would begin her journey to the international music charts and bridge traditional country with rockabilly and the emerging post-punk sounds of new wave. It all sounds quite confusing, and well, this is no ordinary chanteuse. It was a Patsy Cline classic that would close out this album as a way of showing her abilities, but it would gain her notoriety as a standout offering, especially when performing live on stage, even to this day. For KD, though, adding the Patsy Cline classic to her album proved that she had the country chops. And when she performs the track live, it's breathtaking.

Yes, that track, a recording from the State Theatre in Sydney of the Patsy Cline power piece, Three Cigarettes in an Ashtray. KD's debut major label album, Angel with a Lariat, was produced by Dave Edmonds of Girls Talk fame, and it would enthrall and confuse all at the same time, but it had everybody paying attention to this eccentric KD Lang. Whilst she was recording her second Nashville album in 1987, Lang performed a duet to appear in the flick Hiding Out. Well, that became a huge hit, marking her first appearance on the US country charts. That duet with Roy Orbison and the track Crying.

crying would take K.D. Lang and her eccentric, punk-inspired alternative modus operandi to traditional Nashville output into the hearts of the cool country class and open her up to a much wider appreciation. K.D. Lang would further go on to shock the establishment yet again with revelations that country music had its first avowed lesbian within the ever-expanding and evolving category. The conservative country music establishment had not seen this kind of scenario since, well, since a rebellious dame showed up at the Grand Ole Opry by the name of Patsy Cline. This collegian revelation to K.D. Lang of the country pioneer's songs became solidified on her next album offering, on which she would work with the legendary producer, the fella I mentioned earlier, Bradley Owen, the man responsible for the work of Patsy Cline. Look

I'm down to my last cigarette. Katie Lang would have a whole album of songs about smoking, yet she never ever touched a cigarette. Shadowland, the album from which that came, became one of the most endearing releases and gave Katie Lang kudos within the country music community. But it was kind of surprising for the artist in some ways, growing up in an isolated rural setting. It was country that permeated her lyrics, surrounded by this surreal blend of sound. It was through sheer hard work and mostly word-of-mouth publicity that created an early understanding of the trajectory KD was on. But the world would soon come to understand, even if remaining a little confused. Her next release was given a more harder edge, although it contained some classic charm, through tracks like Pulling Back the Reins. Her mainstream country audience would grow through her addition to college radio in the States, and the Canadian would become a hit. Katie Lang would win a Grammy Best Country Vocal Performance, Female, for the album Absolute Torch and Twang back in 1989.

0: winning that Grammy Award would make K.D. Lang a minor celebrity, and she used the spotlight to launch a protest against meat eating, causing a media sensation. But her big revelation that would see her welcomed into the arms of the LGBTQ community was still to come and would cause an even bigger sensation. That news would come as the singer hit the stratosphere of the global music charts with her fourth album, Ingenue. The track I'll feature tonight, Constant Craving, became a top 40 American hit and won the Grammy Award for Best Pop Vocal Performance Female. It was at the height of her mega stardom, following the success of Ingenue, in an interview with The Advocate, a queer publication, when KD opened up about her sexuality. Now, although she'd already been out to her mum since 17, KD also had trepidation about taking on the mantle of a political spokesperson during the height of the AIDS epidemic. Here she is on CBC's Q with Tom Power.
1: That was in sort of the vortex of the AIDS fire mm-hmm. that was happening. And there was a radical group called Queer Nation that was outing people. And the gay community was very confused and very fearful at the time. And I just felt I was probably going to be outed. I didn't think I was ever in, but I was probably going to be outed. And I really felt like it was the most social responsible thing to do is to just come out. Because, I mean, I had been out to my mother. It wasn't an issue for me. I felt like it was the right thing to do. And the record company were like, may not be good for your career. And I was like, I'm going to go into this interview with The Advocate and just see how it feels. And it just felt right, to be honest.
0: Coupled with her outspoken animal rights advocacy, there was a huge backlash by conservative country-loving folk. But head held high, K.D. Lang cemented her nonconformist status at this time by appearing on the cover of Vanity Fair, captured sitting in a barber's chair, whilst supermodel Cindy Crawford mock-shaved her face. It had tongues wagging everywhere. Her sexual declaration, however, broke major ground in pop culture, and it's established her as a beacon of pride and an icon for queer audiences and their allies. And along with that respect, K.D. Lang has also, in her illustrious career, secured a total of 4 Grammy Awards, 8 Juno Awards, and awarded the Order of Canada, as well as being inducted into the Canadian Music Hall of Fame. K.D. Lang these days has retreated somewhat from the high-pressure mainstream music industry to explore Buddhism and to tour only occasionally. There are even more exceptional albums to explore from this cultural icon, but the song I must feature tonight on Nightlife, K.D. Lang's signature tune, explores the human condition of divine dissatisfaction, which happens to be a Buddhist-inspired concept, that of persistent yearning, called dukkha in the trio of Buddhist sufferings. The others, vipiranama, the fact that even pleasant experiences and happiness are impermanent and will eventually end. And sankhara, the deep, underlying sense that we're living in a constant, shifting, impermanent state of flux within the shifting, conditioned world. Buddha said when the wishes are few, the heart is happy. When cravings end, there is peace. Originally, this song was titled Easter Passover because it was written on a day that overlap both holidays. This song was born out of a jam session. K.D. Lang's guitarist and co-songwriter Ben Mink spent 2 days nutting it all out, adapting the chords whilst listening to dark Eastern European klezmer music, which comes from the Hebrew words kli, instrument, and zemer, song. Well, you'll hear the influence highlighted on the accordion harmonics as the song tumbles through some thoughtful, lyrical, philosophical offerings. Constant Craving was almost abandoned because the original tempo was too slow and the key was too low for KD's vocals. But through stubborn and unswerving perseverance, there came huge rewards. This song would propel KD's Ingenue into double platinum status in the States, Australia and Canada, and she won the Grammy Award for Best Vocal Performance, Female, for the track. The album peaked at number 2, but not on the country charts, on the adult contemporary charts, creating even more confusion for anyone silly enough to attempt to box this unique virtuoso. Buddha said, "Whoever overcomes this wretched craving, so difficult to overcome, from him sorrows fall away like water from a lotus leaf." Here's K.D. Lang's era-defining masterpiece, Constant Craving.

0: Yeah, beautiful, beautiful. Katie Lang and Constant Craving. Thanks, Dave. That was terrific. Good on you. Dave's Discs. With a look at Katie Lang. Thanks for the texts too. A lot of you on board with this too. Paul from Planland saying, Dwight Yoakam and Katie Lang doing anything together, I'd pay for it. Yep. Katie Lang's voice has such great depth and emotion. Yes, it does. Dave says, by the way, not our Dave, another Dave, on the text line says, Katie Lang sang Hallelujah. Well, her version of that is fantastic, as we know. Sang Hallelujah in Australia at the Bushfire Aid concert. Okay, was fantastic, absolutely brilliant. Chris on the Nightwatch says in an interview, Katie Lang said, Roy Orbison had a huge personal presence, but it was equally gentle. Yep. And as Paul said, Katie Lang and Roy Orbison doing Crying That Gods Are Happy. I bet you're right about that too. Yeah, no, great. Fantastic. Dave will be back next week, we hope. If we can find anything else decent under the Nightlife Lounge. That was very good.
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2: Nightlife with Philip Clark.
0: Yes, but not for much longer because I've got to get out of here. I'm not retiring. Trevor Chappell's retiring. Ashwin is going to look after you after this, and he can give you all the lowdown. You can tell. Gashwin, g'day. How are you, mate?
3: Good, good, Phil. I'll give a little update on what I know as to what the plans are for overnights as well.
0: Now, what's he doing? Yeah.
3: So Trevor's retiring at the end of July, and they'll be announcing who's replacing him in a week or so.
0: Oh, in a week or so?
3: I believe so, yeah. That's latest.
0: Oh, okay. When is it? Thursday, July 30, is it?
3: I heard the 30th was the last day, and there's a farewell at the museum on the Tuesday, I think, of his last week.
0: So I'm thinking, I'm looking at the 30th. Yeah, the 30th is a Thursday. Okay.
3: Yeah, so maybe a Tuesday OB kind of broadcast to see Trevor.
0: So maybe the 28th or something. There'd be an OB. And he's leaving on the 30th.
3: On the 30th, yeah. So, yeah. So that's the plan.
0: Oh, okay. But he's not on air that night, of course. No, no.
3: No, no. So it's an interesting farewell. So, yeah.
0: Oh, well, we can say hello to him. So we can say toodaloo on that week beginning the 27th of July then.
3: Yeah.
0: By the sound of it.
3: Yeah, very much.
0: Yep. Oh, well, there you go. Ashwin, thanks for thank you for filling me in on that. That's very good. Anyway, you've got your show coming up. Anything to look forward to?
3: It's 250 years. This weekend is the 4th of July, so we'll celebrate how a plucky 13 colonies fought back against the great country of the time. And yes. Google Maps now has a New Zealand accent, so there'll be less sniggering in the cars of New Zealanders. Things get pronounced properly.
0: Good on you. All right. Have a good one.
3: Thank you.
0: And we'll talk next week.
1: 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ABC News with Andrew Kaloupas. Emergency workers in Venezuela have celebrated the rescue of a man who'd been trapped in the rubble of a building flattened by last week's earthquakes. The 44-year-old security guard had spent more than a week buried in the debris until it was extracted a few hours ago to the cheers of emergency crews who'd worked for 3 days to rescue him from the collapsed shopping mall in the coastal town of La Guaira. The BBC's Yogita Lamaya was there.
4: I'm watching the moment as this man who's been under the rubble, it's now day nine, and this man has been pulled out successfully. People are trying to stay quiet here because this is a man who's been underground, who was in this cramped position for days and days, didn't know whether he was going to survive, and now, wow, he has been pulled out. So what I can see in front of me is that he's been brought out on a stretcher, and now he is being put into an ambulance. They've put him on a saline drip and there's somebody who's holding that up next to him.
1: Ukrainian officials say at least 20 people have been killed in a massive Russian missile and drone attack on Kyiv. City authorities accuse Moscow of targeting civilians with residential buildings, a hotel and an ambulance station among the targets hit. The Ukrainian Air Force says Russia launched nearly 500 drones and 74 missiles in one of its most intense barrages of the war. Yuri Sak is a former advisor to Ukraine's defense minister. He says he spent the night sheltering underground.
5: It was one of the

0: the sale of nitrous oxide. From November 5, it'll be illegal to sell cylinders or tanks containing more than 10 grams of the gas and to sell bulbs to anyone under 18. It's part of the government's state government's efforts to crack down on the illegal use of the gas known as NANGs. New South Wales Health Minister Ryan Park says retailers will be punished harshly if they don't abide by the new regulations.
1: We'll have penalties ranging from $2,200 up to $11,000 per corporation and per offence. So we're trying to do what we can to make it very clear that this type of product needs to be for sale in a restricted way.
0: One of Australia's largest dairy companies, Lactalis, has been fined almost $60,000 for labelling two of its products as fresh milk when they were found to contain substantial amounts of powdered and skim milk. The ACCC issued three infringement notices for Lactalis milk products, Ferguson Valley WA Dairy Fresh 2 litre and Golden North Country Fresh 2 litre milk. The Consumer Watchdog's deputy chair, Mick Keogh, says the labelling did not meet reasonable consumer expectations.
2: I think most consumers would be aware normally milk undergoes some processing, so homogenisation, pasteurisation, and there may be some adjustment to the butterfat content. But beyond that, we expect milk that's labelled fresh to be largely as it comes from the cow.
0: Iranian state media have broadcast a warning from Tehran to Washington against interference in the Strait of Hormuz. It warns there would spare no action to crush any aggression from the US military. It follows similar threats against oil tankers moving through the Strait of Hormuz that fail to use Iran's approved routes. A serving New South Wales police officer will appear in court today after being charged with sexual assault related offences. Police say the 22-year-old probationary officer was arrested Thursday after they investigated a domestic violence sexual assault, which is alleged to have occurred on two occasions in December. The officer's been suspended from duty without pay and has been charged with two counts of sexual intercourse without consent. ABC News.
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4: Good morning. Those are the numbers to join in the program. If you've done this before, we always kick off with a quiz, which is your chance to learn something new, to share some new information with everyone who's listening, and win a fridge magnet. The ABC Overnights Fridge Magnet. If you're not so familiar with the quiz, the way we do it on overnights is it's not a last person standing quiz. It's more like everyone who scores a point correctly is eligible to win with a draw. So we have a random draw at the end. And the way you score points is by answering a question correctly, up to two questions per person. So if you get the first one right, you get a second question. 1 point for every correct answer. And then we draw a winner at the end. So that's the plan for the quiz. 1300 800 222 is the number to call in. You can text as well, 0437 774 774. This is then the journey we'll go on for the rest of the program. This weekend contains the 4th of July. And for the Americans, for the most powerful nation on Earth, one of our major allies, it was a momentous day when 13 plucky colonies won a battle against the major power of the time and wrote the Declaration of Independence. So we'll look into that fight, that victory, and what's in that document that has birthed this nation and the contradiction. So it said everyone is entitled to life, liberty, and the pursuit of happiness. That certainly wasn't the case for the slaves in the US at the time. So we'll look at this moment in history and perhaps see if there's any lessons for it that we can bring back to our own country. So that's coming up in the second hour. We've got a Boston report as well. We'll have some open line in the third hour. And then in New Zealand this week, finally, Google Maps are releasing a voice that has a Kiwi accent on it. So it pronounces all the cities and towns correctly. And maybe we need this in Australia. Sometimes I'm driving around and it says, you are 1,500.

100 miles from Gympie, not quite 50, you know, Gympie or Eagle Bay. It messes up our names as well. So New Zealand will not have that problem from this week onwards. So we'll look into all of that, a little bit of a crisscrossing around the world together in this program. Now, I did mention, I'd let you know, there's been some questions online about what the plan is for the program. So as you heard, Trevor, after 20 years on air, is going to be hanging up the gloves and hopefully enjoying a wonderful, calm retirement. Within a week or so, you'll know who the replacement is. That's the plan, to fill in Trevor's position, fill in Trevor's very large shoes. And Stu and I are doing the weekend show, and we'll be with you until December. So that's the plan for weekends. So I know some of you would like some more information. So that's as much as we know and can tell you for now. So if you'd like to keep listening, do so. But as always, we kick off with a quiz as the show begins. So 1300 800 222 is that number to join in. In the meantime, though, this is some Police. Oh, the lines are busy. I've noticed the lines are full. So stick around, though. They will clear up as the show progresses. In the meantime, this is one of my favourite guitar tracks. This is the Police, Every Breath You Take.

0: That's the Police, Every Breath You Take. And there's a danger in saying that's one of your favourite songs. As I've found out, you old stalker, Ashwin, says someone, Harry in the Bay, such a stalker song. Can I just say, it's not the lyrics. I don't really listen to the lyrics. It's the guitar song, the guitar riff, just like a good guitar riff. Similar to Accidentally Cowley Street. Don't mind the lyrics, just the guitar. I guess I'm one of those people who's more into instruments than lyrics. Someone has also mentioned, we're talking about New Zealand having their own Kiwi accent Google Maps. Andrew says, you reckon Google Maps are bad. You should hear some newsreaders pronounce things. For example, Cranbourne, Cranbin. Soon they'll be saying Melbourne. Yeah, there's a big list of grievances out there, but one of them will be gone from next week in New Zealand because the accent will arrive on Google Maps. That's pretty much our time for music and text to begin with because we have to start the quiz. 1300 800 222 is the number to play. Justin joins us from Frankston. Hello, Justin.
1: G'day, Ashwin. How are you, mate?
0: I'm good, Justin. I have actually a food question. Would you like to kick off with a foodie question?
1: Oh, why not? I just had some biscuits to as a snack while I was listening to that song.
0: Okay. You like a good art. It was making you hungry, was it?
1: Yeah, and as you were playing that song, I was remembering my ex-girlfriend.
0: Oh, yeah. I won't go into too much detail with that one. It's weird lyrics, but I just like a good guitar riff, don't you?
1: And I actually brought myself a early birthday present because my birthday's next week.
0: Oh, good, good. What did you get yourself?
1: I got myself an Argentina FIFA World Cup top. I got myself two rings and a new electric shaver.
0: Oh, good, good. Practical and symbolic as well. Good mix of gifts there. Here's your question, Justin, to kick off the quiz. What does coriander taste like to those who have a mutation in the OR6A2 gene?
1: I'm going to say it tastes like grass.
0: That's not the most common description we get, unfortunately, Justin. It's a bland flavour, but there's something else out there.
1: Okay. All right, then. Thanks. And then can I just say I am waiting to hear this New Zealand thing next week.
0: Yeah, the New Zealand Google Maps. So we'll have that in the third hour of the program. But especially Māori names, they get mispronounced. They get butchered quite badly over there. So the Kiwi
1: kia ora,
0: accent.
1: Bro.
0: Kia ora, kia ora. Well, I'll catch you next time, Justin.
1: Thanks, man.
0: Thank you. Okay, here we go. Question. It's on the cards, isn't it? We're not sure what coriander tastes like. Let's see if Martin has an answer from Grosvale. Hello, Martin.
2: Hello.
0: Martin, I was...
2: Hi.
0: Hey, I was hoping I wouldn't pronounce Grosvale incorrectly after mentioning the Google Maps. It is Grosvale, isn't it?
2: Oh, you can say that. Just Grosvale, that's
0: always... Grosvale. Oh, that's lovely. Okay.
2: Anyway, I just wanted to only wish Trevor travel.
0: Yeah.
2: Only for another reason. I've always wanted to ring up, because about a year ago I thought it was the other Trevor Chappell, which I accidentally met one day.
0: The cricketer, you mean?
2: Yeah, I was funny, a lot of things I do happen in funny stories. But anyway, I'll quickly say I went to a charity cricket game, a blind match at Burwood. And anyway, Steve Roach and a few other celebrities. And there was a guy with a wraparound glasses and a Labrador. And we were getting hot egg and bacon rolls before the game. And I said to this guy, are you okay? And he said, yeah, I'm all right. Later on, he was getting interviewed with a TV camera. It was Trevor Chappell.
0: Oh, wow. Wow, this was quite recently, was it?
2: Oh, no, it was years ago, maybe 25 years ago.
0: Right.
2: Yeah, a long time ago, yeah.
0: Yeah, that name always confused me as well. It's a good, solid celebrity name, isn't it? It's general purpose, cricket and radio. It covers you on a few bases, Trevor Chappell.
2: Yeah, you know, like, I mainly just wanted to, because I had another funny story, but I'll ring up another day for that. I've got heaps of stories, but we'll just stick to that.
0: Let me get you on the board with a question. So Justin didn't quite get this. It's what does coriander taste like to those who have a mutation in the OR6A2 gene? It's not grass.
2: I was going to say celery.
0: You don't like celery? Do you not like celery either?
2: No, I like everything.
0: Okay. It's not celery or grass, Martin. We'll see if the next person can get it. But thank you for calling.
2: Thank you. Thanks.
0: Thanks for calling in. Someone has said that was, we're talking about the Police, the Stalker lyrics, but that was the first song we learnt on guitar in high school. Not very technical, but very enjoyable to play. And there's some nice reverb, isn't there, on the chord? It just echoes in a lovely way. That's all I was enjoying about the song. April has called in from the northern beaches of Sydney. Hello, April.
3: Hi, Ashwin.
0: Would you like to pass on this question about coriander?
3: No. I know the answer.
0: Well, you've got insider knowledge because of your frequent trips to India.
3: Oh, no. I'm actually, because I've got friends that don't like it. And I'd learnt about the genetic mutation. I thought, thank goodness I don't have that because I absolutely love coriander, which is also called cilantro.
0: Cilantro. Yes. Mm. It's so good to throw on the last few seconds of the curry cooking in the pot. Just throw on some curry leaves. It just elevates it 5%.
3: Oh, absolutely. I love it with Thai too. Whenever I get Thai food, I always ask for extra coriander.
0: Yum. Okay, so what does coriander taste like to those who have a mutation in the OR6A2 gene?
3: Apparently it tastes like soap.
0: Soap is right, which now we can understand each other more, because when people used to say that, I just thought they were being ridiculous because I found it delicious, but it's a genetic condition.
3: Oh, it's terrible. It looked terrible because, you know, when I was a child, I often got threatened that if I said certain things again, I'd get my mouth washed out with soap. So I've had the experience of having had soap in my mouth, and it's not pleasant.
0: No, I guess we could say you'll get your mouth washed out with coriander, which I would have loved as a child, but half of us wouldn't. Okay, so some of you have gotten that correct. Deb, coriander is correct. Anne-Marie, you're right, soap. Someone said they love growing it in the garden. Okay. All right, so we're on the board with 1 point for you. Your second question, April, what is the most popular flavour of ice cream worldwide?
3: Vanilla.
0: It is vanilla. This is another one I can't understand. Why would you choose vanilla in a world of chocolate?
3: I always choose vanilla over everything else. Oh. Real vanilla. It's got the little black dots in it and it's made with vanilla, real vanilla, not vanilla flavouring.
0: Yeah.
3: Is amazing.
0: So you're not just choosing it as a base for other flavours. You actually like it as a star.
3: Oh, I like it. I like just vanilla ice cream.
0: Okay. Absolutely. It's been a revelation, April. Thanks for calling in.
3: Okay. Oh, and congratulations too on having the gig until December.
0: Yeah, thank you. Yes, Stu and I will be with you until then. So, Well, we've cancelled all our 2 a.m. appointments until then. So.
3: Okay.
0: Thanks,
3: great.
0: April.
3: Thanks, Ash. Okay, bye-bye.
0: Okay, so we've learned some facts. If you don't like coriander, it's not your fault. And if you like vanilla, that's okay as well. Lee has rung in from Adelaide. Hello, Lee.
4: Yeah, hello.
0: Lee, do you like coriander?
4: Not really.
0: You might have the OR6A2 gene adaptation.
4: Yeah.
0: Okay. Well, Lee, let's give you a question. Which insect do figs often rely on for pollination?
4: They're bees.
0: It's not bees. Most flowers do bees, but unfortunately it's not bees for figs.
4: Yeah, isn't it?
0: Sorry, Lee. We'll chat another night on this one.
4: Yeah.
0: Thank you.
4: Thank you.
0: You would have thought bees. You would have thought bees, but it is not. Gordon has called in from Ballina. Hello, Gordon.
5: Oh, hi.
0: Gordon, the fig tree, figs as a fruit, which insect do they rely on often for pollination?
5: Wow.
0: Not bees.
5: Well, I'll just have a guess. Flies?
0: Well, that's not a bad guess. It's a small flying insect, but it's not flies either, Gordon, unfortunately. So call in another night and we'll see if you can get on the board.
5: No worries.
0: Thank you, Gordon. Leroy in Penrith, you are correct. Oh, Sandra from Perth, that's an interesting option. I can't read it.

0: it out now, but it's not that one. Trevor has called in from Croydon Park. Hello, Trevor.
1: Hi, Action. First of all, you made the great mention about the upcoming American Festival.
0: The 250th anniversary, yes.
1: And you so the usual, basically American propaganda line.
0: What did I say?
1: That the Pauls or colonies defeated the greatest power on earth.
0: Well,
1: they didn't. They didn't.
0: Oh.
1: They were just about done. Over, kaput.
0: But with the
1: cavalry,
0: French assistance.
1: The cavalry, so to speak, yeah. The navies of the other great powers that had it in for the British.
0: Yes.
1: Decided that giving these little colonies a nudge would be a great little sock in the eye for the British.
0: Yeah, and Trevor, we will tell that story. We have an expert on, so we'll tell the other parties that were involved. We'll tell the story of Thomas Paine, the essayist. There's so many threads to that story. So I did I boiled it down to a very simple explanation. But yes, the French played a key role in that liberation effort.
1: Can I just give another example of the thing I'm talking about how we live in a world of American propaganda?
0: Okay.
1: But we hear that the great turning point of World War II, the Japanese attacked Pearl Harbor. Well, yes, they did. But that was only a little side swipe from what the Japanese got up to on that date. Their great project was to conquer Hong Kong.
0: Okay.
1: And therefore, that will put them in war with the British. But they had this kind of, I suppose, over-optimistic from their point of view, views that we can easily discard the American fleet, just a little sort of sideswipe, and that's what it was. It wasn't the great, big showdown.
0: Great historical event. I always thought Pearl Harbor was almost like a Hail Mary event because in that phase of the war, Japan knew it was losing, so it could either accept defeat or have this Hail Mary attempt on Pearl Harbor.
1: No, they were riding high in China.
0: Okay.
1: And they wanted to, the British, Hong Kong and Malaysia, Singapore, and also further on to Indonesia with its oil fields. And they wanted all, their great swipe on that day was that.
0: Interesting.
1: The attack on Hong Kong and down to Malaysia. Well, and sort of this little side swipe at Pearl Harbor.
0: Yeah, I mean, partly it's the Americans are the most powerful country, so their storytelling definitely dominates the news over others. Mm. So good point, Trevor. Let's see if we can get you on the board, though, with the quiz. So you have the option to pass on this question if you want to or have a go at it. Which insect?
1: Do we have a question in play or were they both answered?
0: The question that's currently in play is it's a pass question because it's been incorrectly answered twice, the last question. Which insect do figs often rely on for pollination? So you can pass on it or attempt it.
1: Oh, I attempt it because you said little flying insect.
0: It is. So it's not bees and it's not flies.
1: Yeah. And maybe they get more pollinators at night than in the day. And I guess mozzies. Mosquitoes.
0: Oh, did you go for mozzies? No, it's not mozzies either, unfortunately, Trevor.
1: No.
0: But thank you for calling.
1: Thank you.
0: Claude, thanks for your positive message as well, texting in, supporting the program. Cameron has called in from South Perth. Hello, Cameron.
2: Ashwin, how are you?
0: I'm good, Cameron. This is puzzling people, though. It's which insect of figs often rely on for pollination? We've had bees, we've had flies, we've had mozzies. It's neither of those, none of those. Did you want to pass on it or have a go?
2: No, well, I think I know because I love figs. We'll try figs, but fresh figs is just beautiful. Mm. And I always understood that they had to be pollinated by wasps.
0: Wasps is correct as well. Okay. 1.4 years. Yeah, it's interesting. I didn't know wasps were out there doing pollination.

0: construction work. They don't get the credit for it in the public eye.
1: Yeah, well, we've got mangoes. We grow mangoes in South Perth, and wasps are always on the mango flowers.
0: Yeah, April's texted to say it's wasps, which is why vegans won't eat figs. The body of the wasp apparently is incorporated into the fruit, which derives from the flower, according to April. Had you heard of that?
1: Oh, no, that's a falsehood.
0: Yeah,
1: no, people always say, oh, no, I don't eat them. They've got wasps. The flowers capture wasps, and that's not right.
0: Oh, good. Well, thanks for clearing that up as well. I don't want to spread any fig fears as well, because I don't particularly eat them. I've never found them as delicious as the berry fruits, but I know there's lots of fig lovers out there. So you are correct with one point, Cameron. Your second question.
1: Right.
0: There are four elements whose name starts with I. Name two.
1: Elements.
0: Yes, four elements on the periodic table starting with I. Name two.
1: Iodine.
0: Yes, that's one.
1: And iridium.
0: Yeah, that's one. Okay, it's iodine, iridium, indium, and iron. So that's two named correctly for you. Cameron, you're on the board with 2 points.
1: Good on you. Thank you.
0: Thank you for calling in as well. I'm Ashwin. We are doing the overnights quiz. If you've just joined, we're about to play. You can call in on 1300 800 222. The way it works is you get a point for every correct answer, up to 2 points, and then we randomly choose the winner at the end. Neither Stuart or I are part of that process. It's done on a computer, so it's completely randomly chosen. So everyone who scores correctly is in with a chance to win. Brad has called in from the road. Hello, Brad.
2: Hi, Ashwin. How are you going?
0: I'm good. Has it been a good night on the road?
2: Yeah, it's pretty quiet.
0: Is that rain in the background?
2: No, It's probably just the Bluetooth.
0: Oh, yeah, maybe. Sounds very calm. You could put that on to sleep too, right? Bluetooth meditation CD overnight. It's relaxing.
2: I don't need to go to sleep.
0: Oh, no. No, you don't. Do you work every night doing driving?
2: Yep.
0: Oh, good. That's a good knife. That's why you're here on the quiz. Well, let me put your next question to you. What type of nut is used to make marzipan?
2: Hazelnut.
0: It's not hazelnut, unfortunately, Brad, but you've narrowed it down. So thank you.
2: No worries. Thank you, Ashwin. Good
0: weekend. You too as well. And thank you for calling in, Brad. Stella has gone with iron and iodine, as has Harry. No one went with iridium. Or indium. What does indium even do? No one talks about indium enough. There should be a superhero who accidentally steps on indium and develops the power of India. I don't know how that would work, but Trevor has called in. Save me, Trevor, from Surfer's Paradise.
3: Save you. Save me.
0: Save
3: me from tomorrow. I don't want to sail with this ship of fools.
0: No, you're beyond the fools. I'm going to take him to the kitchen, Trev. Now, we make marzipan. We do not make it with hazelnut. What type of nut do we use?
3: Marzipan. I've heard of it, and I don't know if it's ever top of crossed my path.
0: You probably never spread it on a yabby.
3: No, I haven't. When I go camping, I don't go, oh, bugger, we forgot the marzipan.
0: No, can't imagine that ever coming out of your mouth as well, along with the caviar or the tomato reduction. So, yeah, it's not a super common food in our lives, but people are out there making it and they're not using hazelnut. What type of nut are they using?
3: Look, I'll just take a common nut because that's exactly what I am. I'm just an average common nut.
0: Yeah.
3: I'll go peanut.
0: When you were saying this, I feel like the nut you say is a psychological reflection of who you are.
3: I think you're right. But what are you, a psychiatrist?
0: Another alarm. That went off last time. You left dangerously.
3: Oh, yeah, I've got smoke alarms that get triggered by your voice.
0: Okay.
3: I'm sorry. It's they're very high tech.

0: AI, I've never and they go, yeah. Oh, yeah, it's Ashwin again. Let's warn the world.
1: Exactly. Who knows what he's going to ask you? No, my voice has never been described as smoky, so that's actually a lovely compliment, Trev. You,
0: I know mine has.
1: For good reason. Trev.
0: All right, thank you.
1: Thank you.
0: Consider my offer I made to Stuart that I want to take over from you when you finish in December.
1: Okay.
0: And good luck for the extension.
1: Thank you, Trev. Appreciate the well wishes.
0: Good night, Ashwin.
1: Bye, Trev. Okay. We have an Indium update because I needed some Indium information. Never heard of it. Hello, Ashwin. Indium is the only metal that you can chew on in your mouth. Okay, this is not official advice. This is someone in the text message line. But he or she says it has such a low melting point. It doesn't give you mega braces. Okay, so there's a claim that it's involved in the braces world. Interesting. Okay, I like this. And someone says, Ashwin, you should patent that idea before Marvel does. Indium. Well, Spider-Man got bitten by a spider. Maybe India-Man steps on Indium and he can just build Taj Mahal's everywhere. I don't know. I'm going nowhere with my brainstorming tonight. Helen has called in from Healesville. Hello, Helen.
2: Good morning, Ashwin. I'm glad you're good.
1: I'm well today as well. Has it been a happy day for you too?
2: Very happy. I've been having fun playing cards again.
1: Oh, good. It's a day of games for you, and you have the chance of passing on this if you want. What type of nut is used to make marzipan? Did you want to pass or have a go?
2: Pretty sure I know the answer. Almonds.
1: Yeah. Almonds. Almonds is correct. That's 1 point. Many of you had this in the text message line. Someone's like, aren't you from India, Mash? Okay. Yeah, that's true. Yeah, many of you had almonds correct. So I guess there's a few marzipan lovers. But Trevor has apparently never made marzipan, never taken it on a camping trip. Would you take marzipan on a camping trip, Helen?
2: No, I love almonds, but I don't really like marzipan.
1: Oh.
2: They use it in wedding cakes, don't they?
1: Oh, yeah, it's a bit too fancy.
2: In wedding cakes.
1: Yes, it's a bit too fancy for hiking.
2: Yeah, all right. A chocolate bar.
1: Yes, yeah, muesli, chocolate, all those solid foods. Okay, 1 point for you. Your second question, Helen. What was the first feature-length animated movie that was ever released?
2: Fantasia?
1: No, even earlier than Fantasia, but you're still on the board with one.
2: Okay, thanks very much, Ashwin.
1: Thank you, Helen. A lot of Trevor fans in the text message line. Trevor's a banana. Don't even know what that means. Ground almonds, says, yes, you do have to grind as well. Okay, Neil has called in from Perigian Beach. Hello, Neil, from the sunny coast.
3: Hello. How are you?
1: I'm good. Do you go for some good walks around the sunny coast?
3: Oh, yeah, lots, particularly along the beach.
1: What's your snack food that you take with you?
3: Nothing really. I get on all right.
1: You don't really need it for a short beach walk?
3: No, not really. I really should get in the water and swim. That would do me a lot more good, I think.
1: Is it too cold now?
3: Oh, for me, but I used to swim, get up at 6 o'clock and do swimming training. God, and that was Melbourne's open pools.
1: Oh, yeah. You've lost your Melbourne powers now.
3: I've lost my Melbourne what?
1: Melbourne powers. You've been up here too long. You can't handle the cold anymore.
3: Oh, yeah. Well, yes. Those winds, God, you know. They, well, some military gentleman designed the city of Melbourne, all the little Collins Street and Collins Street.
1: Yeah.
3: And those playful zephyrs coming off the Bass Strait channeled through these squares and oblongs and stuff and really get up speed and hurt, you know.
1: So it was just designed as a series of wind tunnels?
3: Yeah, well, pretty much, you know. It was Melbourne and it was Manchester. I think the same sort of square thing applied there as well in the day.
1: People don't think about that. They think about staying away from the flood levels, but they don't care about the wind tunnels because they don't think about us pedestrians shopping for chocolate lattes 150 years from now. So
3: yes, that's right.
1: Here's a question.
3: Melbourne.
1: Yes. Well, you're up in the warmth now. So your question, which Helen couldn't quite get, is what was the first feature-length animated movie ever released? It's not Fantasia.
3: No, I know it's not. It's Tugboat Willie, I think.

0: No, it's not. That is not. We have many answering this correctly in the text message line, but it's not feature length. So it's a feature length animated movie.
1: Oh, right. Oh, animated.
0: Yes, animated movie.
1: Yeah, well, Tugboat, I think that was animated.
0: Okay.
1: It wasn't Fantasia. No, I'm blowed if
0: not
1: I
0: sure.
1: know. Look, I've got a little interesting bit on the Stalker song, Every Step You
0: yes.
1: Take.
0: Yes, yeah.
1: Yeah, well, Sting went on Parkinson. It's not his real name, but he was dressed in sort of B-type jerseys and stuff. Got Sting. But no, that was about his mum.
0: Oh, that's good. I'm glad it's nice because I felt guilty liking it.
1: Not really.
0: Oh.
1: No, it serves revenge because his mum's, he loved his dad. His dad said, oh, we got the same hands at one point. Anyway, very close to his father, and his mother was having an affair.
0: Oh.
1: He went on Parkinson, said it. So there's the mystery.
0: I just went on an emotional roller coaster with you. I thought I was safe, and now I'm in danger again liking that song. So. It's got a good guitar riff.
1: That's the way it feels. Good
0: yeah.
1: song.
0: Really. Good song.
1: Getting it out there.
0: Great song.
1: That's brilliant. Yeah.
0: Well, Neil, if you're not sure about this animated feature, we'll see if someone else knows. But nice to chat to you tonight.
1: Well, thank you very much. Good, doing a great job, Ashwin.
0: I appreciate that. Thank you for calling in and the kind words as well. Stella, you are correct about this animated someone said Toy Story. How young are you who said Toy Story? Maybe for some of you, Toy Story was your first animated. That's like 13 years old. I love the enthusiasm. Is it Marta or Martha who's called in tonight?
2: Oh, hello.
0: Hi, is it Marta or Martha?
2: Marta, yeah.
0: Marta, well, thanks for calling. It's your first time. Are you normally a night owl or is this new?
2: Oh, I'm often awake at this time, but I haven't bothered sort of finding a radio station for so long, and I used to listen to this like 20 odd years ago,
0: way back.
2: I remember calling in once on my landline phone.
0: Yes.
2: Yeah, it would have been 24 years ago because I remember which household I was in. Yeah.
0: Oh, now you can stay in bed with your mobile. It's much more comfortable.
2: Fantastic.
0: Yeah.
2: Love it.
0: I like it. So 20 years ago, and then you focused on your career and family, and now you're back again.
2: No. Actually, at that time, even 20 years ago, I had my teenage boys, but slept. But now I'm sort of awake at this time again.
0: Yeah. Yes. Oh, well, I'm glad you've joined us for this. So let's see where we're at. It is, you can pass on.
2: Oh, I know this one.
0: Okay. So the question is, what was the first feature-length animated movie ever released?
2: Yeah, I think I know. I think it's Snow White and the Seven Dwarfs.
0: It is. That was the first one. Okay. 1 point for you, Marta. Your second question, what's the name of the anthemic dance near the beginning of the Rocky Horror Picture Show?
2: Anthemic.
0: Yeah, or just the most famous dance, I would say.
2: Yes. I know it. What is it? Yeah,
0: you've probably done it at some point.
2: Yes. Well, yes. I used to do it in the dance group. I used to do just ballet class. I used to do it. Yes, I do know it.
0: Not sure, though? It's on the tip of your tongue, isn't it?
2: Yeah, it'll come to me, but yeah, okay. Can't say it right now.
0: That's okay. You've got 1 point for Snow White and the Seven Dwarfs.
2: Okay, am I in the draw?
0: You're in the draw.
2: Oh, good. Okay.
0: Thank you, Marta. Okay, I've had a clarification. Toy Story was the first CGI animated film. So that is correct. It was the first CGI, but we were looking for the first animated film of all kinds. 2D animation is just fine. And it was Snow White. Not a bad story to kick off with. Johnny Chickentooth joins us tonight. Hello, Johnny.
3: Hello, in my ever optimistic / delusional hope for a bloody magnet. Here I am again.
0: You're back again. What do you do during the day when you're not on the hunt for magnets?
3: Just sit and weep, looking at my fridge, leaning magnetically the wrong direction.
0: Can't you put a bill up or something to balance it out?
3: Bills aren't magnetic.
0: Oh, true. Yeah, this is hard. This is hard. Nothing.
3: And they don't hold the kudos. Of a nightlife.
0: No, a rates bill. The council just doesn't have the same.

0: cachet, do they, as overnight?
1: I used to have people lining up just to come and look at my fridge, and now they've all seen it. They've not, they no longer. Anyway.
0: Well, let's see if we can get you on the board with this question. It was not answered correctly, and that is,
1: yep.
0: What's the name of the anthemic dance near the beginning of the Rocky Horror Picture Show?
1: Well, I have a bit of trivia about this. This is actually Tony Abbott's least favourite song.
0: Oh. Do we know
1: because
0: why?
1: It's just a jump to the left. Anyway, it's the time warp.
0: It is the time warp as well. Jump to the left and a step to the right, isn't it? You can't do it the other way.
1: Yeah.
0: Okay.
1: Hey, can I throw a shout out to the magnificent Carlton Kane? He knows why.
0: Okay. Mysterious shout out to Carlton Kane, probably a lover of the time warp. 1 point for you. Second question.
1: Hey, also, Carlton Kane, I'm interested to know if you are also Lyman Kane. But anyway, you can let me know one day through the radio.
0: Let him know. Reply through the texts. Here's your second question, JCT. In the classic rhyme...
1: JCT, that's nice. I like that.
0: It gets it out quickly. Okay, in the classic rhyme, when it is raining and pouring, what is the old man doing?
1: He's snoring, mate.
0: He's snoring. 2 points for you, Johnny, tonight.
1: Hey, in my quest for the fridge magnet, is it still correct that a tiny snippet of a song will get me
0: a tiny snippet
1: point?
0: Of a coin? Now, if you've just joined, it's a minor rule, but a tiny snippet of a song, as long as it's in context, does add a point to your score. So what are we doing tonight?
1: Okay, this is a magnificent song called Night Train to Memphis. Roy Acuff sings it, and when he does it, it's an old, very old country song, but it has more faster punch than any of the amphetamines that Johnny Cash took across his whole lifetime.
0: All right, let's give it a run.
1: All right, only a little bit because I know time constraints.
0: Okay.
1: Take that night train to Memphis, take that night train to Memphis, and when you arrive at the station, I'll be right there to meet you. I'll be right there to greet you. So don't turn down my invitation. Hallelujah. Hallelujah.
0: Lovely.
1: I'll be shouting hallelujah all the day. Oh, we'll have a jamboree down in Memphis, Tennessee, and we'll shout hallelujah all the way.
0: It just takes me to Middle America, Johnny, that song, a train station in Middle America.
1: It's a wonderful song, Ash. I urge you to check it out. The lyrics are fantastic, but the way that he punches his song at you, it feels like a magnificent assault of steam train in your face as he's whizzing by to get to his girlfriend.
0: Works well. Johnny, thanks for calling in tonight.
1: All right, and for Trev, Trev and Service Paradise, good luck with the job he's going for. I hear that the way that he puts down Service Paradise, Port Augusta have actually called him and said that would be good for their tourism, because that would actually be up-talking Port Augusta. So, well done, Trev.
0: He's on the board. Thank you, Johnny, as well. Yeah, Trevor was digging a little bit of the boot into Surfers the other night, and he got a complaint text as well about it. But I know our man Trev secretly loves Surfers. He's been there a long time. Can imagine he does the beach walks. Tanya has called in from Cronulla. Hello, Tanya.
2: Hi, how are you?
0: I'm well tonight. Let me see if I can put you... The next question, what have we got? Okay, we've done the classic rhymes.
2: Oh, my gosh. I just got the last five right.
0: Oh,
2: please
0: yes.
2: Give me a good question.
0: Okay, here it is. For what movie did Steven Spielberg win his first Oscar for Best Director?
2: Oh, my gosh.
0: So the trick with this one is think of a Steven Spielberg film that's Oscar-worthy, not just glam.
2: Nah, you've got me. Sorry.
0: Not sure. Sorry we couldn't get you on the board tonight, Tanya. We'll speak another night.
2: Thank you so much. Have a good morning.
0: Thank you, and you too as well. We've got 14 minutes until the news arrives. Tara has called in, our truckie on the road. Hello, Tara.
3: G'day, Ashwin. How are you, mate?
0: I'm good, Tara, tonight. And we're looking at the Steven Spielberg film. It's not maybe one of his most... light glammy works, but it did win him an Oscar, his first Oscar for Best Director.
3: Would that be E.T.?
0: Oh, it's not E.T. That was a great film, but not Oscar worthy, it seems, Tara. So unfortunately, that's not the right one tonight.
3: No worries. Thanks, Ashwin. You have a good night, mate.
0: Thank you, Tara. Leroy, you are correct. Harry, you went with E.T. as well. Interesting. Okay. It's not. If you'd like to play the quiz, I think we have time for a few more callers to join the program. You can give me a call on 1300 800 222. Peter has called in from Rolly Stone. Hello, Peter.
4: Yes, good morning.
0: Peter, this is a film snobbery question because E.T., for some reason, did not win Best Director, but there was another Steven Spielberg film that won Best Director. You can pass on this question if you want, or you can have a go.
4: I've probably seen it, but I'll take the pass.
0: Okay, so that's a pass question, meaning anyone else can come back to it if they want to. Your question then, Peter, excluding the sun, which is the brightest star in the sky?
4: Have to be Saturn.
0: It's a star in the sky, not a planet. I'll give you one last chance. Guess a star for me.
4: No. Just a quick message to one of your earlier callers.
0: Yeah.
4: I'm not allowed to have my fridge magnet on the fridge, so if he's willing to make a donation to a worthy cause, I can sell him mine.
0: Okay. How many have you got on your fridge?
4: Just one, and that was, I did a Bradbury. I got the, as another caller mentioned, that she'd got the last five right. I would have got the first five I heard wrong, but I got the last one right. So,
0: JCT, Johnny Chicken Tooth, if you're listening in, if you can't win by means fair, well, it's a random draw anyway. There's an offer from Peter in Rolling Stone to donate. Was it a donation? Is it a permanent transfer?
4: To a worthy cause?
0: Yes. All right. Because you enjoy JCT's calls and you think he needs some fridge love.
4: Yes, yeah. He could pretend that he'd won them both.
0: He'll probably tell his friends that he won them both.
4: I know that. That's why I'm not hiding it from there.
0: No. Well, Peter, nice to chat to you. Thank you.
4: Likewise. Bye.
0: Stella in Bayswater. Oh, Leroy, you have this correct. This star. We often look at planets up there, but there's a star up there. It is the brightest star in the sky. What is it? Anthony has called in from Temora. Is it Temora or Temora?
5: Temora.
0: Temora. Where is that?
5: That's about an hour north of Wagga Wagga.
0: Okay. Is it a lovely, calm part of the world?
5: Yes, we've just had a light shower on the roof. Tonight we had, about an inch or so of rain in Wagga yesterday. But, that's sort of good for the farmers. Yeah.
0: Well, Anthony, I think you might have a very good starscape out there because of the low light pollution. So you might have an edge on this question. We don't talk about very much, though, excluding the sun, which is the brightest star in the sky.
5: Well, the only one I can think of is Alpha Centauri.
0: It's not the name that we have for this quiz, unfortunately.
5: Okay.
0: Unfortunately not. Thank you, Anthony.
5: All right. Well, thanks for your time.
0: Thank you for calling in. Okay. Leroy is correct. Vando has called in on the road. Stuart, just do me a favour. The correct answer for this, just double check if Alpha Centauri is an alternative name. And if that is the case, the last person who called, you will get a point for your correct answer. So I just want to double check because it's not the official answer we've been given, but I'd like to double check that as well because some of you have put that in the text line. Vando has called in from on the road. Hello, Vando.
6: How are you, Ash? I'm actually unloading at the moment in a vacant sort of a shed.
0: Oh.
6: I can't give you the... Unless the star's name starts with Andromeda or something like that.
0: Famous, a celebrity star.
6: Can we just... I know Spielberg's movie, though. Can I give you that one?
0: Yeah, that was a past
6: question.
0: Yeah, so which movie did Steven Spielberg win his first Oscar for Best Director?
6: Oh, I'm pretty sure it was Schindler's List.
0: Schindler's List is correct. And he didn't accept payment for that as well. So, yeah, that was that. Okay. You can also pass on the brightest star question if you want to because it's...
6: Oh, I'm going to have to. Yeah, no, because I think old mate was right and you're going to have to give him the point.
0: Okay. You know? Yes. Yeah, if that's the case, we will add the point in to the scorecard. Trev has texted to say, Trev from Surfers, I'll donate generously for another magnet. Okay, so Johnny Chicken Tooth, we've got a magnet donation scheme running for you as well. Vando, your question then.
6: Well, Johnny Chicken Tooth on fire too. And Magnetic Bill, wouldn't Magnetic Bill be a good name for a song or a band?
0: Oh, that would be a great
6: name. Bill.
0: Yes. Oh, it's a mysterious name, isn't it?
6: Oh, yeah. A little bit of any enigma about it.
0: Yes, you know? Because is it a parliamentary bill? Is it a dollar bill? Is it a ducks bill? Who knows?
6: It's just a bill with a track stuff.
0: Oh, yeah. Know? Yeah, exactly. Who knows?
6: It's part of the mystery. I don't know. No. Yeah, you know, I'm good at titles. That's it.
0: Okay. All right. Let's put you on the board if we can. For which 1964 musical blockbuster did Julie Andrews win the Academy Award for Best Actress?
6: Oh, would it be Sound of Music? Because the hills are alive with the Sound of Music. There's 3 points for Vando.
0: No, that was just random yelling. It is not the Sound of Music, unfortunately, Vando.
6: Oh, you're kidding.
0: Sorry. Oh. We got close, though.
6: But the song gets me at 10 points.
0: It's not quite how it works.
6: Don't forget my Schindler's List. Yeah. So that'll be excellent. Thanks, Stuart.
0: Thank you, Stuart. Thank you, Vando. Okay, April and Wendy, you are correct about the star. I think that's enough callers for tonight because we only have 6 minutes till the news. So I'll go slightly rapid fire. 6 minutes, 6 callers. Gail has called in from Wollongong. Hello, Gail.
7: Good morning.
0: Let's have a go at this question, Gail. For which 1964 musical blockbuster did Julie Andrews win the Academy Award for Best Actress?
7: Was it Mary Poppins?
0: It was Mary Poppins. 1 point for you. Second question. If a stringed instrument is played, pizzicato, P-I-Z-Z-I-C-A-T-O, how is it being played?
7: Is it quickly?
0: No, it does sound like a word that means fast, but it's not. But you're still on the board with 1 point, Gail.
7: Thank you. Have a good night.
0: And you too, and thanks for calling in. Steve has called in from Tokemwal or Tuga as well. Steve, leading the double life. Hello.
8: Yes. Well, yeah, I'm becoming a night owl watching all the sports around the world. So.
0: Oh, yes. Being a sports fan. Well, let's see if we can answer this one, Steve. It's if a stringed instrument is played, pizzicato, how is it being played?
8: Oh, string instruments, and I don't know, but I'll go the opposite of quick, I'll go slowly.
0: It's not quick or slow, unfortunately.
8: No worries, Ashwin.
0: Thank you. Someone says, sounds like you've got some magnet laundering operation going on right now, Ashley. Is this even legal? I don't even know if they're transferable. I didn't check the document, the magnet currency document. Legal tender. Paul has called in from Esperance. Hello, Paul.
9: Hey, Ashwin, how you going? Congratulations on the contract extension.
0: Thank you.
9: They just made up the numbers, mate. It should be December 2030.
0: Thank you for that kind words as well. Appreciate that, yeah. It's nice to have Stu with me as well. We'll just cancel our weekends and do this. Yeah. It's fun to have you all calling in.
9: Can I quickly just say, to Rod, to Craig, to Jimmy, to Heather, to Tara, to Simon, to Ned, to Vando, and to the superhero from the Sunshine Coast. I reckon it might be finger plucking.
0: It is. It is plucking. It's not fast or slow. It's plucking. Paul, good job on that. Okay, your second question.
9: Well, one's enough, mate. Give someone else a go, mate.
0: Oh, great, great. Charitable. I like that, Paul. Thank you.
9: See you, mate, bye.
0: See you. What a generous offer from Paul. Okay. Johnny Chicken Tooth has said, sure, I'll take up the offer of a lazy, no-work Bradbury fridge magnet by gladly donating $5 to a most important charity. What a privilege. What an offer. My charity is the Australian Poultry Dental Association. You're welcome, Johnny Chicken Tooth. Okay. Bob has called in from Greenacre. Hello, Bob.
10: Hi, Ashwin. Just a quick one, mate. Yeah. Alpha Centauri was the closest planet to Earth, but it's still a long way away, that could be inhabited by humans.
0: Yes, this is 4 light years away, isn't it?

0: I think so, yes.
1: Which is still a long way until we fix our space technology, but yeah, still some time to go.
0: People be alive.
1: Yes.
0: Long.
1: So maybe our grandchildren will get to see Alpha Centauri one day. Bob, let's give you this question. Which of Shakespeare's works is often known as the Scottish play because of superstitions around its name?
0: Macbeth.
1: It is Macbeth. Second question for you, Bob. The Sargasso Sea and the Azores Island Group both lie in which ocean?
0: Oh, the Azores.
1: Azores and the Sargasso Sea.
0: Atlantic, I think.
1: It is the Atlantic as well. That's 2 points for you as well, Bob. Thank you.
0: Oh, thanks. That was quick.
1: Yeah, quick. Yeah, we're on a bit rapid fire mode as the news approaches, but thanks for calling in, Bob. Katie has called in. Hello, Katie.
2: Hi, how are you going?
1: Good. I've got a minute to get you through on the board. Here's your question. In which novel does the character Major, Major, Major, Major, an army major, appear? Which novel?
2: Catch 22.
1: That's good. 1 point for you. Second question. In which modern-day country was Marie Curie born?
2: Belgium?
1: Not Belgium, but that's still 1 point for you tonight, Katie.
2: I'd rang up for the star one.
1: Oh, yes, that's the past question. What's the brightest star in the sky, excluding the sun?
2: Sirius, the dog star.
1: Sirius is right. That was the past question, so 1 point for you on that.
2: Good.
1: Thanks, Katie.
2: Okay, thank you. Bye.
1: The news is nearly here, so let's wrap up the quiz for tonight. A lot of JD, a lot of Chicken Tooth fans in the text message line. On the other side of the news, we will explore America's 250th birthday, especially this founding document, the Declaration of Independence, the story of conquest and treaty and declarations of independence. It's lots to explore coming up, and we'll take your calls in the open line after that. Right now, though, it is news time. I'll see you in five.
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0: ABC News with Andrew Kaloupas. Rescue workers have celebrated the recovery of a man who spent more than a week under the rubble of a building flattened by last week's earthquakes in Venezuela. Here's Jono Wakely.
1: 44-year-old Hernan Alberto Gil Flores, a security guard who was working in a shopping mall in the coastal town of La Guaira, has been brought out alive after the structure collapsed on him 8 days ago. Rescue workers say he was trapped some 9 metres underground. It took 3 days to retrieve him and required emergency teams from around the world, including Mexico, Portugal, El Salvador, Spain and the US. The two earthquakes, which struck less than a minute apart, have damaged or destroyed around 59,000 buildings in the South American country. Many Venezuelans have expressed anger at the government for what they say has been a slow and insufficient response to the quakes.
0: Authorities say almost 2,300 people are now known to have been killed in the earthquakes, while more than 40,000 are unaccounted for. Ukrainian President Volodymyr Zelensky is imploring the US to provide assistance after at least 20 people died in a Russian drone and missile attack. Visiting one of the sites targeted by the attack on the Capitol, he said that representatives from Kyiv and Washington have held talks in the past 2 days. He's pleaded with Washington to grant Ukraine permission to manufacture its own Patriot missile air defense systems. Ukraine says Russia launched about 500 drones and more than 700 missiles in one of its heaviest attacks of the war. Mr. Zelensky says he wants the US to work faster to provide assistance.
2: But what the most important, and of course we're asking President Trump, his team, yes, Russia. That's only one thing. And we don't need, you know, too much words. You see, what does it mean? When the packages come to Ukraine slowly.
0: Independent MP Andrew Wilkie has slammed the government's proposed reforms to gambling advertising, saying they failed to address key issues. Under the proposed changes introduced to Parliament, ads would be limited during certain times of the day on TV, radio and digital.

0: digital platforms and gambling companies would be prohibited from making sponsored content deals with notable people. Mr. Wilkie says the proposed legislation ignores key recommendations.
1: They are barely scratching the surface of the recommendations in the Murphy report that was given to the government some 3 years ago. There were something like 31 recommendations in that inquiry report. Only three are being implemented, and then only in part.
0: The World Health Organization has declared the hantavirus outbreak over. The deadly disease, which is linked to a cruise ship in the Atlantic, infected 3 digital platforms and gambling companies would be prohibited from making sponsored content deals with notable people. Mr. Wilkie says the proposed legislation ignores key recommendations.
1: They are barely scratching the surface of the recommendations in the Murphy report that was given to the government some 3 years ago. There were something like 31 recommendations.

0: 13 people and killed 3. Hantavirus is spread by contact with rodents. 4 Australian citizens, 1 permanent resident and 1 New Zealander were quarantined in Perth for 6 weeks for potential contact with the virus at a centre originally built for housing COVID-19 patients. UK Prime Minister Keir Starmer has formally apologised for the British state's role in separating tens of thousands of unmarried mothers and their babies in a practice that lasted for decades until the 1970s. An estimated 185,000 babies of unmarried mothers were adopted in England and Wales between 1949 and 1976. Campaigners have fought for years for acknowledgement that women were pressured, deceived and threatened into giving up their children. Mr. Starmer made the apology in Parliament and says barriers were put in place at every turn for those looking for resolution.
1: Records have in some cases been lost, altered or not made fully accessible to those seeking answers. And the whole process is painfully slow, traumatic and dehumanising all over again.
0: To sport and in the AFL, Brisbane has beaten Geelong by 22 points at Gardenia Park. The Lions led all the way, restricting the Cats to just 1 goal in the first quarter while they booted 8. It's Brisbane's 4th win in a row and 10th for the season. Final score 19-19, 123 to 14-17, 101. Meanwhile, Collingwood captain Darcy Moore has been ruled out for the remainder of the AFL season due to a hamstring injury. The 30-year-old defender sustained a hamstring injury at training on Tuesday and requires surgery. You're up to date with the latest from ABC News. For more news at any time, download the ABC Listen app.
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3: It is the weekend, which contains July the 4th. Not quite July the 4th yet. So later this hour, we'll look into, I guess, the founding event of America, the formation of the country, the Declaration of Independence, the battle that led up to it, the conflict with Mother Britain, and what the impact of that has been. Because, it's just how it's the most powerful country in the world. It's our ally. I wonder if there's any lessons in that document for the rest of us and the story of America for the rest of us. In some ways, it's a country that's fraying, isn't it, under internal divisions and stresses. So we'll see if any of that harks back to that founding document, the Declaration of Independence, and what there is for us. That's coming up after your Boston correspondent, Celeste, who'll join you in just a moment. But we've just had a quiz. We do have to know who won. So Stu has joined us for that conversation. Now, Stu, one of the things that popped up in the conversation was Alpha Centauri versus Sirius. There was a star battle going on.
4: Yes, there was. And hello, everyone. I've done some research on it. It was a bit confusing. It's a bit nebulous because,
3: that's a great word for star discussion.
4: Actually, yeah, no pun intended, really. Really did mean that. But yeah, I did some Googling, went on some science research websites. So apparently Alpha Centauri is a star system. So in the same way that ours is called the solar system, so that's all the, your 8. I'm going to say 9 planets. I'm going to count Pluto as a planet. I know it's not conventionally done so, but I'm going to say it is.
3: Controversial.
4: I know, against a lot of scientists' opinion. But so our system is called just the solar system, yeah. Very imaginatively. And then the next nearest is Alpha Centauri, which contains nearby, planets and things like that. Okay. Sirius is the brightest star in the sky that we can see anyway. Alpha Centauri and the star that is in the Alpha Centauri solar system is the 3rd brightest. Okay. Now, I imagine they measure that in the same way you measure your light bulb, which is they have a unit of measurement called lumens, actually. So I imagine they've got some high-tech stuff that can do that. So yeah, technically Sirius is correct. So we weren't able to pay it this time, but proofread and I'll try and double-check the questions ahead of time so it's not so difficult for you guys. I'll cop that on my chin. I probably should have double-checked.
3: No, I just when I get a lot of text messages, the wisdom of the crowd makes me think, are they right?
4: Very true.
3: The trivia master wrong. So I just wanted to double check it. But
4: we have actually been proven wrong. I think it was a couple times beforehand, just to be like, oh, you know, it's

0: or say, for example, because you get your stuff from a quiz book, for example, or you get some questions from a quiz book, I think some of the answers are a bit outdated, or at least they're not necessarily up to 2026 standards.
1: We do try to double check. Now, this is also motivational for me, that message that of the star systems, because Sirius is 8 light years away.
0: Mm.
1: Alpha Centauri is 4 light years away.
0: Mm.
1: But it doesn't matter how far back you are in life, you can still burn brighter if you have the right stuff inside you. I just feel inspired by Sirius.
0: I feel like I'm hearing a life coach right now. You know, it doesn't matter how far along, young or old, you know, there's always that spark.
1: So, yeah, it depends on the hydrogen inside that counts.
0: There shouldn't be too much hydrogen inside you, I think, but I no. understand the sentiment. Yeah.
1: My metaphor is quickly breaking down, so let us see who won the quiz.
0: Yeah, mate. Well, as per usual, you know the drill. Everyone gets a point for answering a correct question, up to 2 questions, and then if you sing a song, as long as it's in context, you get an extra point. So we have a winner tonight, and it is Marta from Yarrabilby, our returning caller.
1: Congratulations, Marta, and thank you, Stu.
0: You're welcome.
1: We are about to cross over to Boston to see what the action is over there, but let's go to Sweden earlier. A lovelier, simpler time before mobile phones, when we just looked at each other with longing glazes, no technology around. This is ABBA. The winner takes it all.

0: That is The Winner Takes It All by ABBA. Matthew says, a truly epic song by one of the most influential groups of all time. Love it. The Winner Takes It All is my favourite ABBA song, says Peter in Sydney. Is it the thinking person's Dancing Queen? Because Dancing Queen is what you listen to when you're at your sister's wedding and it's 3 a.m. and we're all on the floor having a good time. But The Winner Takes It All, you're sitting on a pier remembering 1974 and the love that you lost in Stockholm. That I just think it goes deeper. It's more bittersweet. Anyway, enough musicology because we have to fly off to Boston to see what the news is from the United States. But if you would like to join the program any time, that number is always, you can text me 0437 774 774. Stuart's in the producer's chair. I'm Ashwin covering the program. We'll talk to Celeste from Boston after this.
1: Tammy Shipley believed someone was out to hurt her. She's put under 24-hour surveillance and then something strange happens.
2: Ambulance emergency.
1: Tammy's story. 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
0: It is now 15 minutes past the hour. In about 15 minutes or so, 20 minutes, we'll look at the 250th birthday of the United States, which is being, well, in particular, the founding of the Declaration of Independence. What is this document? How did that conflict come about? But first, let us cross over to Celeste Katzmarsden, your Boston correspondent for Overnight. Hello, Celeste.
3: Good morning.
0: There seems to be a lot of heat in the Northern Hemisphere at the moment. The UK, we talked to Glenda about that. The Northeast in the US is also being ravaged, it seems, by extreme heat.
3: Yeah, this is really dangerous stuff, actually. I mean, it's getting up to almost, I guess, in Celsius, it'd be 38 degrees here. But for a really long period of time, days and days, and we're seeing just, on top of that, some violent thunderstorms and stuff. And this, of course, comes just as you were mentioning, we are about to celebrate July 4th, Independence Day in the United States, which is typically a time when people spend a lot of time outdoors and you have picnics and you have fireworks and you have parades and all these kinds of things. And this is really sort of putting a damper on some of those festivities.
0: I can imagine people aren't very used to that temperature. Are they struggling to figure out what to do, how to take shelter properly?
3: Yeah. So in Boston, for example, and in other cities around the country, people are, once in a while, it'll get up to 100. And that's kind of a big deal. But to have it be a sustained thing for a really long, a long period is a different story, especially during these times when you do expect people to be gathering, traveling. This is a holiday weekend. People want to be out and about. So, they are taking some measures. And we're seeing, for example, a lot of places are opening their doors so people can get inside into the air conditioning. So you're seeing a lot of free museum admissions, that kind of thing. So people can just go in some big cities, of course, which always have a problem with these major heat waves for people who don't have a place. They can't just sit in their air-conditioned apartment or house. They're open cooling centers. So public buildings become a place where people can take refuge, at least for part of the day. Of course, at night, that becomes a different problem. And we have seen some people succumb to the heat already. But, they're also adjusting some of these

0: celebrations. For example, in Boston, the fireworks on the Esplanade on the water is a big deal, but they are dialing back when people can start assembling. People always show up early to get a good seat, but they're setting that a little bit later to try to have people come in and get settled when it's a little bit cooler. There was going to be a big reading of the Declaration of Independence here in Concord, Massachusetts, where I'm speaking to you from, which is sort of known as one of the birthplaces of the revolution. But they had to cancel it because it's just too hot. It's going to be well over 90 degrees at 8 o'clock at night when they wanted to do this. So people are canceling picnics and so on. So hoping people will be a little careful because this really can be dangerous.
1: It certainly can be. So I'm glad also businesses are helping to look after to people in small ways that they can, but dangerous times over there with the temperature. Let's check in on politics as well. President Trump has taken his first flight on a new Qatar-gifted Air Force One.
0: Yeah, this is the official new Air Force One for now. And it was a gift. It was retrofitted by, of course, the Pentagon to be appropriate for the president to fly around in. But this was its maiden voyage. He was on there with his family, his sons, and some people from the White House. And of course, and this is a really big deal. This is something that we have not seen in the United States. I know President Trump likes to say that things are something like, you know, we've never seen before. In fact, we have never seen this before. We have not had a plane like this donated to the country. And it really did have to be overhauled at taxpayer expense. How much taxpayer expense is not entirely clear. But the interesting thing about this plane is that it's only going to be Air Force One temporarily. They are building a new Air Force One that will be ready in a few years. So I think in 2028. So this plane is going to be sort of what they call the bridge plane, you know, between the old Air Force One and the two new ones that they are building. And when they are done with those, this plane is actually going to belong to the Trump Presidential Library.
1: Well, what a use of a plane. And I thought it was also quite fascinating that this feels like almost a security issue. It's such an important vehicle that's transporting the president at very high altitudes. I wonder how involved the US security services were involved in the production and the checking of the plane before it was delivered.
0: I think exceptionally involved, or at least, you know, you would hope so. But I mean, this did require a major, major overhaul, not just painting it to look beautiful on the outside, but of course, to make sure that it is secure, you know, not just that it is, you know, technologically functioning and stuff, but that it's safe, that there's nothing in there that shouldn't be in there, that all the things that should be in there are in there. So again, a very, very unique a gift and not one that we've seen on this scale before. This is a $400 million plane, and that was before the United States got at it to make it officially into Air Force One.
1: Who was on the maiden flight?
0: So it was the president, his wife, the first lady, I believe so. Actually, I'm not sure actually if the first lady was on this flight. I know for a fact that his sons, two of his sons, Eric Trump and Donald Trump Jr. were on the flight. Donald Trump also bringing his wife, Bettina, and then some people from the White House as well. I'm not sure that the first lady was actually on this flight.
1: Okay. Speaking of the White House, there's a Harvard professor with quite polarizing theories of aliens who's been picked to lead the new White House UFO Council.
0: Yeah, apparently, and I didn't know this, but apparently there's a new name for UFOs, and they're calling them Unidentified Anomalous Phenomena, UAP. So I'm going to have to work on that because I just always think UFO. But yeah, this is a guy who has, he was the head of the astronomy department at Harvard for a while until about 2020. And this is a new council that is tasked with investigating mysterious stuff in the sky. Don't know what it is. And these are the people who look into it and sort of figure out, you know, what it might be. Might it be a sign of alien life or intelligent life elsewhere in the universe? Or is it maybe just, you know, a piece of of ice or something, or a comet or a meteor or something like that. But this guy does seem to believe or is very forward in advancing theories about the fact that there could be

0: be intelligent life, and that the signs of this life may be observable to us through astronomy. Other people are not quite as convinced. They think maybe he's going a little too far. Some of them think he sort of jumps out there with some of his theories and puts them out there to the public before they're sort of thoroughly vetted. So apparently the UFO people really love this guy, but other people in his field of study are not quite sold.
1: There was a time a couple of months ago where I thought the president was going to declassify a lot of UFO, UAP information. Did that end up happening?
0: Yeah, this is something that I think they're still working on. I don't think that everything is quite out there just yet, but this is part of Trump's stated mission to get more of this information out there to the public. Okay. I guess he's been maybe busy releasing other kinds of documents in the meantime.
1: Other documents. There's a war in the Middle East, a lot going on in his life, but I'd like to know if there are UAPs out there. Would you prefer they existed, or would you like to be alone in the universe, Celeste?
0: I'm pretty sure the choice is not up to me. I mean, does it make sense that there is some other life form out there? Yeah, I mean, I think it just sort of statistically, if you think about the universe, not just our own galaxy, but the vast reaches of space, like I kind of figure like there just has to be, but I don't know, will we come in contact with it? Have we come in contact with it? That part I'm not so sure about, but then again, that's probably why they didn't make me head of the UFO Council.
1: No, but it sounds like a very fun, maybe the most fun job in the government to be the head of UFOs, I think. There was a theory as well. This is a tangent about why we never hear from aliens. And it was something, I forget the official name for it, is that once a civilization reaches a certain level of advancement, it blows itself up. So it never gets to project light years into the universe. There's just, there's just a reason why we don't hear from people. It's just because the destructive tendency within creatures.
0: Well, I don't know. I mean, you could certainly make an argument that we are working assiduously on that project ourselves. Yeah. People may not get a chance to hear from us. But I mean, if you just think about the distances involved, it's kind of absurd. But it could happen. I mean, anything could happen. Has it happened, though? Has it provably, demonstrably happened yet? That part I don't know about.
1: We're not sure. Okay, let's come back to Earth then. There was a major Supreme Court ruling. Can you just take us into what they ruled on and what the effects might be, what the White House response is?
0: Yeah, so this is the Supreme Court has had a very, very busy term, and they have ruled on a whole bunch of stuff. They've ruled on tariffs, they've ruled on transgender athletes, a whole bunch of things. But in this specific case, that's certainly for good reason getting a lot of attention, this is about birthright citizenship. And so if you are born in the United States, even if your parents are not citizens of the United States, you are a citizen of the United States if you're born in the U.S. or in one of the areas of the world that it's responsible for. And so the Trump administration has been trying to say that, in fact, birthright citizenship is not exactly the guarantee that people have believed it to be in the Constitution. This is the 14th Amendment to our Constitution. And so the Supreme Court is saying, yeah, it is. Actually, yeah, if you are born here, you are automatically a citizen of the United States. And you know, this is true in the U.S., Canada, Mexico, a lot of other countries or, nations in the Americas in particular, North and South America, do have birthright citizenship. A lot of other places don't. I believe Australia is not one of the places that has it, but correct me if I'm wrong, please. But I think that if you are in Australia, you are a citizen if you are born on Australian soil to parents who are legal residents. But in the United States, your parents don't have to be legal residents. So the Trump administration's response to this is to instead go after what's known as birth tourism, which is people specifically coming to the U.S. just to have children here, just so their children are born here and automatically become United States citizens. Now, this is a very, very small percentage of all the births. There are something like 3.5 million people born in the U.S. every year, and only approximately, according to some estimates, like 26,000 people are born here as a result specifically of parents coming here just so their child can be born in the U.S. So it's a relatively small part of the whole birth picture and the whole citizenship picture, but you know, it might be something that they can affect in light of the fact that the Supreme Court is not going their way on this.
1: It fits quite neatly into the culture war as well. And we just double-checked the exact details of the Australian laws. A child born in Australia only automatically acquires citizenship if at least one parent is an Australian citizen or permanent resident at the time of birth. Okay, so there's some slight variations on that. But this Supreme Court ruling, it went down 5-4 in the US. So it seems like there's a bit of division in the country. Do you think that was unexpected, how close it was?
0: Well, I mean, typically you're seeing a lot of these things split on a, on sort of partisan lines. But there was a little bit of discussion. There were some nuances in how people ruled on this. You know, did they, there was some question about whether the 14th Amendment was only intended to apply to emancipated slaves, that people who were born in the United States should have full rights of citizenship. But then, of course, and that was an argument by Justice Thomas, but other people didn't really apply to that. I mean, I think we're seeing generally a divided court, you know, on strictly partisan lines. We're not seeing a ton of accord on a lot of these things. But that said, that a lot of these decisions just are not going the president's way. And you are seeing some people adhere to sort of a strict constitutionalist view of the law.
1: Do you think we'll see pressure in the U.S. to go from 9 to 13 judges to try and counterbalance the Supreme Court?
0: This has been talked about for so long, expanding the court probably since, you know, ABBA was sitting on that pier mourning their lost love from 1974. Yeah. So I'm not sure if it's ever going to happen, but it's out there.
1: Okay.
0: All right. Like the aliens.
1: I hope they're out there. I'm a fan of the aliens, but apparently if they meet us, they're unlikely to be nice. So some other things to worry about, Celeste, but nice to chat to you today.
0: Always a pleasure.
1: Celeste Katz-Marston there, your overnight Boston correspondent. What about you? Should we greet the aliens if they're out there? Would you be wary? If you'd like to join in that or any other conversation, you can call in on 1300 800 222, or you can text 0437 774 774. That's the plan. Next, let's explore a key moment in history, and that is the war between the 13 colonies of the United States and the British Empire. Who were the parties? How did it kick off? Where did it end up? And what's been the effect of that momentous event on history? And see if there's any echoing effects that will play out in Australia today. For instance, the American Constitution is full of amendments. The Second Amendment, the right to bear arms, sounds like a great principle, but has it been misinterpreted in the modern day? Has that resulted in more gun violence? So, yeah, I'd like to look into this founding document, see what it preached, not the Constitution, the Declaration of Independence particularly, and see if there's any effects that we should all know about. It's a little bit of a history deep dive together. Before that, though, here's some music. This is Robbie Williams, Better Man.

0: That's Robbie Williams. Better man. Now, I had asked, would you want to meet aliens? Someone correctly answered in the text message line, Alpha Centauri aliens or Sirius aliens? This is actually the pressing question. I would say you'd want to meet Sirius aliens because they'd have sore legs and maybe a sore back from all the extra 4 light years of travel. Probably easier to defeat in a wrestling match. But Alpha Centauri aliens, they would be arriving fresh for sure. So that's my scientific take on it. If we had to meet one, if you'd like to join the program for some conversation, aliens or otherwise, give me a call on 1300 800 222.
1: Some chase the story.
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0: This weekend marks 250 years since the beginning of, or the signing, I should say, of the American Declaration of Independence on July the 4th, 1776. That momentous day was the culmination of a movement that had only really been building for a few years and would lead to a bloody war of independence. And 12 long years later, George Washington being elected as the first US president. But how did it come to that? What happened to make the people of 13 disparate colonies unite to throw off British rule? How did they win a war against the mightiest army in the world? And when did that war actually end anyway? To explain it all for us, our guest is Pat McGrath from the great state of New York and lecturer in history at Melbourne University. Hello, Pat.
7: Hi, good morning. How are you? Thanks so much for having me.
0: It's nice to have you on to explain this momentous event and document. As we explore the details, let's start with the bigger picture. How significant an event is this in modern history?
7: So I think in terms of the long-term impacts, obviously, the most important impact is you get, as a result of this, the creation of a new empire in North America. And, of course, that is the creation of an expansionist empire of the United States. That over the course of the 19th century will come to span the continent, and by the 20th century will itself supplant Great Britain as the great Anglophone empire of the world. So obviously, in terms of the birth of that empire, it's a critical event. I think it's also a very critical event insofar as this is the beginning, really, of about a half century of agitation on both sides of the Atlantic in the name of democratic government. So agitations in the name of government by the consent of the people, as opposed to government at the behest of monarchies. And that's a kind of half-century agitation that includes, of course, the French Revolution and the great movements for independence in Spanish America. So multiple different ways of thinking about the significance of this, both kind of long-term and short-term.
0: Interesting, there's political effects and effects on ideas. Like you said, it was a movement for democracy and throwing off kings. So we'll get to those ideas in just a moment. And as we're progressing through this conversation, if you have a question on the American Revolution and this war and its effects, give me a call on 1300 800 222 or text them through to 0437 774 774. So let's begin. It's the middle of the 18th century. What was the feeling like in the colonies about their rulers in Britain?
7: Right. So, as you mentioned in your opening, you have the actual war for independence begins in 1775, so about a year before the Declaration of Independence in July of 1776. And that's the result of about a decade of agitation in the name of rights and upholding American rights and liberties. And that agitation began in the mid-1760s and was a result of a transformation in the nature of British governance of its North American colonies. What you see in the 1760s is really a tightening of British control over its North American colonies, and that's reflected most importantly and most famously in the increase of new taxes on the North American colonists, as well as the stationing of troops and other forms of the tightening of British control. So that change in the relationship between essentially London and its colonies in British North America is going to give rise to a protest movement starting in 1765 that will eventually turn into a rebellion and a war for independence.
0: Did the British argue that these costs were necessary to maintain battalions and troops and facilities to maintain security in the area? Did they put up a very good argument for why these costs were necessary?
7: They put up an excellent argument. So that shift in the nature of imperial governance happens as a result of the Seven Years' War. The Seven Years' War was a global war between Britain and its allies and France and its allies between 1756 and 1763. In the States, we call the kind of local theater of that war the French and Indian War in North America. And in North America, this is a war that pits essentially the British and American colonists against the French and many of their indigenous allies. And the end result, you know, one of the end results of that war is the expulsion of the French from North America. This is when Britain acquires what we think of today as Canada, particularly Quebec, in 1763. And so Britain is victorious in this global war, and the result of it is the acquisition of all of this new territory in North America. But that comes at a cost. So that comes at a cost in terms of the doubling of national debt for Britain. With the acquisition of those new territories and what comes to be known as Canada, they need to station troops to protect those territories. So you get 10,000 new British troops are being stationed in North America. And the British reasonably say that the American colonists must do their part in helping to pay for those new troops and to help pay for the consequences of this war. So the new taxes that get imposed in the 1760s very much are a response to the war and the view that colonists should pay their fair share in the costs to the empire as a result.
0: I was wondering what the colonists, what America in general was giving to Britain. I can imagine its control of India was getting spices and textiles. What was the main import from the Americas into Britain?
7: Well many... as we'll maybe discuss later, the actual 13 colonies of North America that will go on to eventually become independent are actually not that critical in terms of many of their exports to Great Britain. The West Indies, the colonies in the British West Indies, particularly Jamaica, the major sugar-producing colonies of the Caribbean, are actually much more important. And in many respects, what British North America provides, if it provides major food exports, often for the enslaved populations of the Caribbean, so in that sense, it's sort of secondary to the much more important colonies of the Caribbean. But it is a place, of course, for the export of British goods. So as part of being within the British Empire, Britain does have essentially a monopoly over the flow of goods in and out of the North American colonies. And so it's a major export market for British manufacturers. So it has an economic role within the empire. It's not one that's as important as the Caribbean.
0: You're listening to Pat McGrath, a lecturer in history at Melbourne University, talking to us about the Declaration of Independence, the war that freed ultimately those 13 colonies from Britain. Even if it's not economically important, was there a strategic benefit to the British saying, if we don't go here, the Spanish or the Portuguese or someone else will occupy the land?
7: Absolutely, right. So this is right. This is a year of great imperial competition. And so in terms of, you know, the importance of those colonies, they're sort of critical outposts in terms of this inter-imperial competition between Britain and many of its traditional Catholic enemies, especially the French and the Spanish. So there is great strategic importance to these colonies. And in terms of kind of, you know, how the British will respond to some of these, this kind of revolutionary agitation, there's always a question of what kind of precedent could this set for the rest of the empire. So these kind of movements for political autonomy, if those things are granted to the colonies of North America, then what do you do about a colony such as Ireland, which is always a kind of very sensitive point for the British, given the possibility of Ireland becoming a launching pad for invasion of Great Britain. So the British are thinking about their empire and how what's happening in North America fits within that broader imperial context.
0: I'm trying to contrast this with other imperial projects at the time. And the biggest one I can think of is India, similar period of time, where the British co-opt local rulers, pay them, get them on the payroll, and use them to subjugate the rest of the population. They didn't really have that option in the US. They had to have this more direct control. I was wondering, did that affect the way America turned out? And were the people in America, did they affect them? Were they naturally more independent, happy to fight back, willing to fight for their rights? Was there a stridency there?
7: Yeah, that's a really great question. And you're absolutely right. So this is sort of a critical moment when the British are beginning to centralize, or at least by virtue of the East India Company, which is a kind of corporation state, kind of centralize their power in India. And as you said, one of the things the British are very successful at doing as imperialists, as empire builders, is being able to use kind of local factional disputes to their own advantage, that they're often able to gain local allies and use local conflict to their advantage. Now, they do actually try to do that in the case of British North America. And I think one, probably I'd say the most, particularly in the United States, the most popular misconception of the American Revolution is this idea that it was a kind of nationalist uprising that brought together a kind of unified nation that led to resistance against Great Britain, when in fact it was very much more of a civil war, that this really was a civil war within British North America that very much divided British North American society. And the British believed that there was a significant loyalist population in North America, that is, people that were loyal to the crown, that in the context of war they could use to their advantage. That proves less successful than they hoped. There's less loyalist support than they believed. Most historians today would say maybe about 20% of colonists in British North America remained clearly loyal. Maybe 40% were clearly in the camp of independence. And the rest of people really, really tried to remain neutrality. So, but the British did sort of view this through the lens of, look, you have this kind of factional dispute. You have a certain percentage of the population that clearly is on the side of violent resistance, another percentage that's clearly on the side of loyalty to the crown. And we could essentially use that kind of loyalist support to our advantage. But ultimately, they overestimate just how important that loyalist support is.
0: So you see these factions then, and I'm wondering then, is that where someone like Thomas Paine, this pamphleteer, comes around and hands out brochures about how monarchical rule is old-fashioned and outdated and America should stand on its own two feet? Did his propaganda in the positive sense, liberalism or liberty-focused propaganda, change the minds of many Americans at the time?
7: Absolutely. So Paine is absolutely critical to persuading many ordinary Americans about the possibility of independence and republicanism. So Paine famously, so he publishes Common Sense, which is, I think to this day remains one of the most, in terms of per capita, one of the best-selling publications in American history. He publishes that early in 1776. And it's a book that's very much, or kind of pamphlet that's very much written to a kind of ordinary audience. And at that time, in early 1776, right, this is still several months before an actual Declaration of Independence, many people were still divided about what resistance to Great Britain meant. So again, we'd had a kind of an organized protest movement since 1765. There's an actual outbreak of armed conflict in April of 1775. But many Americans are still not talking about separation or independence or republic. Rather, they're talking about essentially renegotiating their role in the British Empire and advocating for something that we might today call kind of home rule, within Britain, right? The kind of things that eventually Canada and Australia will get. That really starts to shift in 1776. Thomas Paine's pamphlet, which very much is a powerful critique of monarchy and very much creates this idea of American exceptionalism, this idea that the United States can essentially begin the world anew, that this could be the beginning of a new world order of democratic rule. That has a great influence on many ordinary colonists, helps shape this idea that this rebellion is not just about improving the position of the colonies within the empire, but is actually a movement for separation.
0: Thomas Paine's Common Sense also had this idea that government is a necessary evil, not an inherent good, a necessary evil, and should be kept to a minimum, which feels like an idea that's echoed down through the ages in the United States.
7: Absolutely, right. So, and there, many of the ideas that leading American revolutionaries are putting forward, much of the language, the rhetoric that they're embracing, is not new rhetoric necessarily. They're often echoing a lot of ideas of English political thinkers. So particularly people like John Locke, and Paine is certainly part of this. They're often echoing a 17th century English tradition, often known as the Radical Whig tradition, that's deeply critical of centralized power and authority, very suspicious of centralized power and the dangers that centralized power can pose to the liberty of ordinary people. These are not new ideas, but they come to take on great influence within this context of resistance to the tightening of British imperial control. And that language will become very important in terms of American idea of attitude, as you said, towards the state, and a kind of deep suspicion of centralized power that has echoed through the histories of American ideas of liberty in the state.
0: You're with our guest, Pat McGrath, from a lecturer in history at Melbourne University, talking to us about the American Revolution, the fight for freedom. I've had a text come in from Gordon in Ballina who says two things about the Declaration. One, when it's written all men are equal, it's really saying all men who are landowners, not to mention slaves or anyone else. And point two, the Declaration quite rightly accuses King George III of some awful acts, but it's just ironic how some of these awful things are happening today. And this is talking about ideas echoing. How would you reflect on that text from Gordon?
7: So thank you, Gordon. So, I mean, to the first point about, this statement, we hold these truths to be self-evident that all men are created equal, right? So, of course, the writer of that line and the principal author of the Declaration, Thomas Jefferson, at the moment that he wrote those words, he held humans in bondage on the basis of their race. So Jefferson, like many of the leading revolutionaries of this period, were slaveholders. They embraced a view about race that we would today think of as white supremacy. And again, many of the leaders of the revolution were people that held people in bondage on the basis of their race. So there's a basic hypocrisy, within the kind of language of the Declaration. And in many ways, kind of that paradox that emerges in the Declaration, kind of on one hand, this universalistic language about freedom and democracy. And the Declaration, tries to say that, that this is a kind of view about government that's universal. The tensions between that kind of universalism of the idea of the revolution and the realities of race and slavery in the United States, that is a great contradiction, of course, that has echoed through the ages of U.S. history. And the kind of mismatch between a certain kind of commitment, right, to enlightened ideals of freedom and equality, and the way in which that contrasts with the realities of inequality in American life. Right? In many ways, that's sort of the story of the United States.
0: Yeah, I guess
7: and that's something you can see right away.
0: Yeah, I was wondering if it took 180 years to live up to the promise, 1960s, the civil rights movement, until everyone was, at least on paper, treated equally. Mm-hmm. But does this also come back to this idea? You said there was a deep-seated suspicion towards centralizing power. And those founding fathers, yes, they may have supported slavery, but is it the case that some of them were trying to be, in their minds, practical? They thought, we know slavery's wrong, but we can't affect what happens on the ground in those 13 colonies. We have to let everyone decide their own local laws and rules. We don't want to rule from the center. Was there an idea that everyone had to do this locally?
7: There was, and there certainly was among Southerners, and this will play out in the debates over the Constitution, there was a great concern that if you have a very centralized national authority, that could potentially be used to ultimately overthrow slavery. And, you know, the person who texted, was it Gordon?
0: Gordon, yes.
7: You know, Gordon also pointed out, if you go back and read the Declaration, it's mostly a list of grievances against the king. It's a very kind of long list of grievances. And interestingly, in the early draft, in one of the early drafts of the Declaration, one of the things that the revolutionaries accuse George III, the king, of doing, and by this they mean essentially the monarchy, is giving rise to slavery in British North America. They accuse the British of starting the slave trade in North America that will ultimately create this plantation slave society. That part of the Declaration gets removed. And it gets removed because slavery is such a source of contention among the revolutionary leaders. Right? You do have anti-slavery activists kind of within the revolutionary leadership. You also have a significant number of slaveholders like Jefferson. So this question of how slavery fits within the world of British North America is one that's not resolved by the revolution. Of course, won't be resolved until the 1860s with the American Civil War. And in some ways, as you say, isn't resolved in the 1960s. It really isn't resolved until today in terms of the kind of history of racism and racial inequality in American life.
0: It's a very long project. I guess the project starts in violence, doesn't it? Because there is slavery, there is the dispossession of the Native Americans. There's a dark history to overcome. Do you think documents like this have played a role, though, in helping guide America out of that darker history into a decent place?
7: Well, I think there's a kind of progressive reading about the kind of history of the American Revolution, and one that I think myself I've often tried to give, and that is this idea that it is a kind of unfinished revolution, and that you do have kind of from the origins, as you said, sort of these original sins of the country that are rooted in slavery that go back to 1619 in terms of the beginnings of the African slave trade in North America, that are also very much a part of the mass dispossession of indigenous peoples, and that the revolution is in terms of its universalistic language about rights and equality and opportunity, is an attempt to transcend some of those things, and that gives a kind of language and a set of ideas about overcoming those things. And almost immediately you do see after the revolution, for instance, many enslaved people petitioning for freedom on the basis of the ideas of the revolution. So there's a way to kind of read it as this kind of long term, right? As Martin Luther King famously says, right? The arc of history is long, but it bends towards justice. There's one way of reading the revolution as moving in that way. That's a kind of progressive reading of history. But then you have, in terms of what's happened in the last, I think, 10 years in the United States, there's also a way of saying, well, it might also be the case that kind of white supremacy, racism, that these things are deeply rooted within the American project. And that kind of progressive reading, that there's a kind of bend towards justice, might be wishful thinking.
0: Maybe there's a naivete there, and it's just whoever's in power gets their will. And I guess when you separate from Britain, you also separate from all the moral advances that are going on in Britain at the time, and you're at the mercy of the local colonial rulers. We have more time to continue this conversation, so we will, Pat, check in with you after the news. We have a caller as well who'd like to ask you a question. So if you'd like to ask a question of Pat McGrath, our historian from Melbourne University, talking about the American Revolution, you can call in on 1300 800 222, or you can text 0437 774 774, and we'll continue our story after this.
4: 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Or inspiring future astronauts? 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

0: ABC News with Andrew Kaloupas. Emergency workers in Venezuela have rescued a man who'd been trapped in the rubble of a building flattened by last week's earthquakes. The 44-year-old security guard had spent more than a week buried in the debris until he was extracted this morning, to the cheers of emergency crews who'd worked for 3 days to rescue him from the collapsed shopping mall in the coastal town of La Guaira. Chilean firefighter Ezequiel Gallardo was one of the international emergency workers involved in the rescue.
1: It was a huge rescue for us. It has more than 3 days of work, so we felt very good because we can give to the Venezuela people a little moment of happiness. It was really difficult for us. We have a building of 8 floors collapsed, and we have a person trapped in the second basement. Maybe one of the most difficult rescue we have made.
0: The Red Cross says one of its warehouses in the Ukrainian capital Kyiv has been destroyed in Russia's latest intense barrage. Ukraine says Russia launched about 500 drones and more than 70 missiles, hitting a number of apartment buildings and other civilian targets, killing at least 21 people. Russia has intensified its attacks on Kyiv in recent weeks as Ukraine's own attacks target military sites and energy facilities, causing fuel shortages and disrupted supply lines inside Russia. With more, the BBC's Sarah Rainsford in Kyiv.
2: We don't know what military targets Russia hit, if any. But this morning, a hotel was on fire and a 9-story block of flats in ruins. Several people are still missing, including a teenage girl, and rescue teams fear they're buried under the concrete and the rubble of their home. Later, Vladimir Zelensky himself visited the scene. Mr. Zelensky argued that Russia was targeting civilians because it's losing the war. He has promised to ramp up the pressure on Moscow even more in response.
0: Independent MP Allegra Spender says the Prime Minister isn't taking the issue of gambling harm as seriously as everyday Australians. Labor's legislation to restrict gambling advertising on TV, radio and online has been sent to an 8-week Senate inquiry for further scrutiny. Anthony Albanese has insisted the reforms will have an enormous positive impact, but Ms. Spender says he's out of touch with community sentiment.
3: The Prime Minister seems to not see this as significant an issue as the country does. And I think this, you know, he's in this instance, he's really out of touch with, I think, what community sentiment is.
0: The New South Wales Health Minister Ryan Parks says new laws restricting the sale of nitrous oxide is in response to harm caused by the increased recreational use of the gas, commonly known as NANGs. From November 5, it'll be illegal to sell cylinders or tanks containing more than 10 grams of nitrous oxide, while age and time of purchase restrictions will be put in place. Mr. Park says the misuse of the gas is causing unnecessary harm.
4: Prevalence of nitrous oxide abuse, or often known as NANGs, is escalating in our communities and having a profound impact on the health of our young people. That's why the government's crackdown on nitrous oxide abuse.
0: A Papua separatist group says it shot dead an American pilot in Indonesia's easternmost, commonly known as NANGs. From November 5, it'll be illegal to sell cylinders or tanks containing more than 10 grams of nitrous oxide, while age and time of purchase restrictions will be put in place. Mr. Park says the misuse of the gas is causing unnecessary harm.
4: Prevalence of nitrous oxide abuse.

0: grown more frequent and deadlier as they've acquired better weapons. Rebel commander Elquios Kobach says government authorities need to come and retrieve the body themselves.
1: Today, my soldiers and I shot down and burned a plane and shot the pilot. This is all me and my troops. If you want to find us, find us. Do not comb through civilians. If you want to evacuate his body, then the president, the Yahukimo regent, and the chief of parliament must come by themselves.
0: In tennis, Alex de Minaur has cruised through to the second round of Wimbledon, defeating 38-year-old Frenchman Adrian Mamarino in straight sets. The Australian fifth seed saw off the potentially troublesome left-hander 6-3, 6-2, 6-2. De Minaur heads into the third round, having not dropped a set in the tournament so far. Meanwhile, fellow Australian James Duckworth is out of the men's draw after losing to Italian ninth seed Flavio Cavoli, 7-6, 3-6, 7-6, 6-1. ABC News.
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3: We are looking at a key moment in American history, but also the world's history, given how significant America has been over the last 100 years or so. It is the American Revolution. To have that conversation, you're joined by historian at Melbourne University, Pat McGrath, and Bob has also called in from Greenacre. Hello, Bob.
4: G'day, Ashwin. G'day. I believe after the war, the loyalists of America were kicked out of the country. Their lands were confiscated. I just wondered who got the land, or was it a bit of a land grab? I perhaps thought it's you know, when you lose a war, there's a square up. I wonder what that was about.
5: Great question, Bob. So the fate of the loyalists. So right. So as I said, this was very much a civil war, and you do have the expropriation of land from many loyalists over the course of the war. About 60,000 loyalists ultimately leave the country, and this is a population at about 2.5 million. So 60,000 is not a small number. One of the provisions of the peace settlement, ultimately of 1783, the Treaty of Paris, says that those loyalists will be given back their confiscated property. But there's actually no mechanism for doing that, particularly at the state level. So many loyalists do not get their property back. However, many of them ultimately petition Parliament. On the basis that it was in their loyalty to the crown that ultimately they had their property confiscated. And so Parliament, British Parliament, winds out paying significant funds to many loyalists to compensate them for their lost property during the Revolution.
4: Pat, I have one other question. Was there any influence of Third being German and hardly speaking English at the time? Was that a goal kicked against the English at the time, do you think?
5: The idea of shifting over to a kind of German language. So you do have significant, you know, German speaking populations in the Mid-Atlantic colonies, so in places like Pennsylvania, but they are a kind of minority within the broader colonies, but they are part of, you know, that kind of German-speaking minority does bespeak the ways in which, you know, the nature of the colonies, the kind of diversity of the colonies that exists, including kind of linguistic diversity and ethnic diversity, does make these colonies a bit different from Great Britain.
4: Problems with the British using I forget which troops they were now. They were German.
5: That's right. They were called the Hessians, the Hessian troops. And the British do rely on significant numbers of German-speaking mercenaries over the course of the war.
4: It was frowned upon, too, wasn't it, by the...
5: It was. It was, and particularly insofar as they were mercenaries. The British all

0: also a couple other things in terms of kind of British alliances. The British also ally themselves with many indigenous groups over the course of the revolution. They also ally themselves with many formerly enslaved Americans. In late 1775.
1: Do they make promises to them about their life after victory?
0: Yeah. Well, that's the thing. It's a bit ambiguous. So the actual proclamation, so in late 1775, the royal governor of Virginia, one of the major slave colonies, makes this proclamation that the crown will grant freedom to any enslaved people who fight on behalf of the crown. So that begins in late 1775. But he didn't really have the full authorization to make that claim, and many other members of the empire are a bit reluctant about it. But what you get is you do get significant numbers of enslaved people fighting on behalf of the British and eventually securing their freedom by virtue of their fighting with the British. So this is another way in which, right, the kind of moral, I mean, within the United States, of course, there's this triumphalist narrative about right, the creation of this unified nation and throwing off the British. But the closer you kind of look at what's happening, it's a very complicated moral story, particularly from the perspective of Indigenous people and from African Americans.
1: So, yes, and thank you for calling in, Bob, as well. I see the same complications. Just as I was talking about this, the parallel colonization period of the time was in India, and you would think everyone would want to overthrow British rule. Mostly, yes, but what if you were one of the so-called lower castes or someone who is under bad treatment by the so-called Brahmins and of India, you would support the British. So these relationships are very complicated, and it seems like something similar was happening in the United States. It wasn't just one way or the other.
0: Absolutely, right. So there's kind of really diverse attitudes towards the crown. And again, in terms of the kind of long-term impact of the revolution, many of the impacts are ultimately very negative for Indigenous people, for instance. One of the consequences of, I think, you know, we talked earlier about, you know, kind of in North America, you have this kind of multiplicity of kind of European empires and Indigenous groups, and they were often able to play off against one another, and particularly First Nations were often able to play different Europeans against one another, French versus British, British versus American. One of the consequences of eventually sort of the expulsion of first the French and then eventually the British, at least from what comes to be the United States, is once you have the elimination of those kind of rival European groups, there's less of a check on westward expansion. And so what you see, particularly in the 19th century, is now a kind of unchecked westward expansion of the United States, and with it, the mass dispossession of Indigenous people, such that by the late 1830s, essentially all major kind of First Nations groups east of the Mississippi River will be dispossessed of their land. So another kind of tortured legacy of the revolution.
1: Yes, because how many of those Indigenous groups were dealt with via treaty versus just murdered and moved out the way?
0: Well, it's the kind of relationship with First Nations changes pretty significantly between the 1780s and the 1830s. So in the late 18th century, there's a view of treating Indigenous groups as separate nations that are to be dealt with through the federal government and dealt with treaties. By the 1830s, there's been a real shift in the politics, and there's been the growth of universal white male suffrage, and ordinary settlers, particularly farmers, who are hungry for land, are pushing for much more aggressive expansionist policies. What you wind up having, you have lots of treaties that are signed, often at the state level, between Indigenous groups and American politicians. But there's always the question of who actually are the people signing those treaties. Often the Indigenous leaders that are signing those treaties are not actually speaking on behalf of the majority of their population. There's similar kind of questions about treaties in Australia. But what you wind up getting is many treaties that are greatly disadvantageous for Indigenous peoples. And as you said, kind of in reality in the 1830s, there is a great use of violence to dispossess many of those indigenous peoples. And that will continue through the 19th century.
1: Yeah, so it's very much a complicated story. And we've got another question come in from Gary in Devonport. Hello, Gary.
2: G'day. Look, the comparison is with me is the Americans were the redcoats in Vietnam. It's a similar thing in Vietnam as what happened to the American colonies. That's the way I see it.
0: Yeah.
2: Do you see anything in that, Professor? Or, America was the invading party. They moved everything from America to like armaments and stuff to try and take over Vietnam, as what the British did with the American colonies.
0: So it's a great comparison, Gary, and a couple things. This is a war that, like Vietnam, becomes a proxy war. This is a war that is a kind of civil war that's also a war between great powers. So the French eventually become involved in the American War for Independence in 1778. And this becomes essentially a war between the British and the French and their allies. But as you said, it's also a counterinsurgency war being waged against the Americans. And right, of course, the great irony of this is that the Americans will wage many counterinsurgency wars in the future, including, we can go right well beyond just Vietnam. The wars in the Philippines in the late 19th century, kind of counterinsurgency campaigns against independence groups. The war in Vietnam, of course, the war in Iraq. So there's a kind of great irony to the American Revolution, how it plays out, and the way in which in the future it will be the Americans that will be the imperialist occupiers attempting to subjugate these local anti-colonial movements.
1: Thanks for calling in. I think the call has just dropped out there. George has called in. That was Gary from Devonport. George has called in from Lakemba. Hello, George.
3: Good day, gentlemen. Firstly, before I ask what I originally meant to ask, it's worth mentioning, I think, that, of course, in Vietnam, of course, the French already had an imperial area in the Chine, including Vietnam and a lot of other countries around there. So, in a way, it was one empire trying to replace another.
0: Yeah.
3: But what I wanted to ask was, it kind of touches on that a little bit, but going back to the American, North American mainland, Pat, I just wonder what your thoughts are with all the highfalutin sentiments in the Declaration of Independence that have been touched upon about all men created equal, all the Thomas Paine and stuff. Obviously, America has always had ambitions after the Declaration of Independence of expanding its borders north and south into what was Canada, of course, and Mexico, and with some success and maybe not some success in other ways, but so which obviously is a counterintuitive in terms of they're fighting off an imperial power and trying to pervade this idea that the monarchy and imperialism is a very bad thing when they probably do the same thing under a Republican moniker. And so I'm just wondering sort of how they justified that at the time, but also how that worry about this the presence of the Republican United States affected the development of both Canada's governmental systems and Mexico in different ways. Yeah. Because obviously, they're different, very different countries in the way they develop. But I think they both were worried about America, and obviously were also backed to some degree in Canada by the French remnants, and in Mexico by the Spanish remnants.
0: So great question about you do get right one of the most important effects of the American Revolution is you get a new empire. The United States becomes an expansionist empire. And I think today, right, a lot of Americans, I think, would perhaps flinch at the thought of the United States being an empire. And that's, you know, particularly a legacy of, I think, kind of 20th century and the Cold War and ideas that the United States is in theory on the side of the emancipators of the world. But interestingly, many of the revolutionary leaders themselves talked about the United States as an empire. And so Thomas Jefferson himself famously called the young United States an empire of liberty. And sort of an answer to this question of, well, how could you justify, how could you claim on one hand, right, to be this republic, like this overthrowing these histories of monarchy and aristocracy, and it also be

0: empire. Well, Jefferson and others tried to claim that the United States was an empire, but it was a different kind of empire. And that it was meant to be, as Jefferson said, this empire of liberty that would be exporting these Enlightenment ideals, right, about governed by the people. Now, I think many of us would say those two things cannot coexist, right? The idea of empire and the idea of true democracy are things that can exist at the same time. But that was the kind of vision that people like Jefferson had, that this was an empire, but it was a different kind of empire than the Europeans.
1: Do you think that might come back to that Christian element, which believes in universal values, preaching and spreading the light? Was there an element of that sentiment applied to their politics?
0: Very much so. So very much so. Religion, Christianity, especially, you know, what we might think of today as a kind of evangelical Protestantism, is very important, particularly among ordinary people in this time. So much of the leadership of the revolution is quite secular. You know, Jefferson famously, Jefferson published a version of the Bible, or a version of the scriptures or the gospels, in which he removed all references to the supernatural powers of Jesus Christ. Jefferson, like many elites in this period, were what we call deists. They're people that believed sort of in creation, but they didn't believe in a personal God. But many ordinary Americans in this period are deeply immersed in evangelical Protestantism. And their way of understanding what's happening in the revolution is often through the Bible, and particularly the Old Testament. And one of the things that you see again and again in many of the ways that ordinary people talk about the revolution and talk about the United States in this period, it's a very strong identification with the Jewish people of the Old Testament. And then an idea that, like the Jewish people of the Old Testament, Americans are a chosen people, that they're a chosen people that have a certainly divinely ordained path towards the future. So there's this fusion of these secular Enlightenment ideas about liberty and progress with very much this messianic set of ideas that are coming out of the readings of the Old Testament that together create this very powerful providential idea about America's role in the world.
1: Do you think there's a danger to having this idea of being a chosen people when the money runs out, when the power runs out, it's harder to project, and you still think of yourself as this elite and chosen people? What are the dangers of that notion?
0: Well, I think, no question, right, that idea of and what comes to be, you know, eventually called American exceptionalism, right, this idea that the United States has some kind of grand role in the world, I think you could say it's very dangerous even before the money runs out, and that in many ways this becomes a justification of empire across the 19th and 20th centuries. And then, you know, we alluded to earlier, right, the kind of mass dispossession of indigenous peoples in the 19th century. Westward migration across the continent in the 19th century is often justified under what's known as manifest destiny. This idea that the Americans have some kind of specially providentially ordained pathway, this became a justification, really, for imperial expansion in many different ways.
1: Yeah, but potentially dangerous idea as the world changes. So if you've just joined, you're listening to Pat McGrath, who's a historian, lecturer in history from Melbourne University, joining us in this conversation about the American Revolution. What were some of the key reasons, though, that the colonies won against the British? You pointed to some alliances. Can you just spell out some of the key factors that led to victory?
0: Absolutely. So we mentioned, right, the alliances, and I think many Americans might be loath to admit this, but maybe the kind of most important factor that contributes to a victory is the alliance with the French. And as we've alluded to right in that conversation with Gordon, this becomes essentially a proxy war within a much broader kind of global struggle. And the French enter in 1778. The French had initially been reluctant on the views that it was unlikely that the Americans were able to put up much resistance. And essentially, American forces are able to put up enough resistance over the course of 1776 and 1777 that the French agree to intervene on behalf of the Americans in 1778. And that's when this becomes a global war. The French have the second largest navy in the world after the British. The French eventually bring their ally, the Spanish, who has the third largest navy in the world. So suddenly this becomes a global conflict that's also being waged in the West Indies, that's also being waged in the Mediterranean, and that's also being waged in India. In that context, the British shift a lot of their resources away from British North America to these other theaters, which in their view are more important. The West Indies, India, more important in their view. And it's in that context that eventually the Americans are able to essentially drag this war out to the point that the British no longer see this as being worthwhile or necessary. And after a major American victory in 1781 at the Battle of Yorktown in Virginia, in which two-thirds of the troops are French, not American, and you have major kind of French engineers and artillery combined with the forces of a French naval fleet in the Chesapeake Bay, you have the surrender of 5,000 British troops. And that essentially brings the conflict to an end. And the conflict then pivots to other parts of the world, the West Indies, India, et cetera.
1: And I wonder when those reenactments are made of the revolution. I guess that Civil War reenactments were more popular than the American Revolution. But do they acknowledge the role of the French still, or is that underplayed today?
0: I'll be honest, I don't know. I don't know, you know, that much about the reenactments, but my sense would be certainly the role would probably underplayed in terms of, again, say the Battle of Yorktown, which is often imagined as sort of this decisive victory. Again, about two-thirds of the troops are French. I think the extent to which the French played such a prominent role is probably undervalued. And I think in terms of kind of the French presence, you know, one of the interesting consequences of this is that the French are almost bankrupted by their role in the war. But this, again, becomes a global struggle. They wind up gaining almost no territory as a result of what turns into this global war against the British. And they're so bankrupt that eventually Louis the 16th has to call a meeting of the Estates General. And it's that meeting of the Estates General that will turn into what we today call the French Revolution. So there's actually a very clear connection between the French role in the American Revolution and the collapse of the Kingdom of France and ultimately the beginning of the French Revolution. So the French are really one of the losers in many ways of the revolution, whereas the British actually turn out quite well ultimately from the revolution. So they will lose, of course, these 13 American colonies. They do not lose any of their colonies in the Caribbean. They actually make gains in India. So if you want to sort of be provocative about it, you could argue that of all the nations that participate in the American Revolution, the two nations that turn out the best are the United States and Great Britain.
1: Yeah, I guess they reach a new equilibrium. The U.S. pulls out of – the Britain pulls out of the Americas, never to return in a major way, but they pivot to the to Asia, to India particularly as well. This U.S. idea of the Monroe Doctrine, whereas only the U.S. can be in the Americas, that seems to echo out of this revolution as well. Like, this is our territory. This is our continent.
0: That's right. And they're so as I mentioned, right, kind of right at the beginning of our conversation, right, the American Revolution is the beginning of this broader agitation for democratic government that's happening on both sides of the Atlantic. And of course, you know, one of the consequences of the French Revolution eventually is the invasion of Spain. Napoleon installs his brother Joseph in Spain. And this is what leads to the series of independence movements in Latin America, such that by the late 1820s, virtually all of Latin America, save for so Brazil becomes a kind of complicated monarchy. Virtually all of Latin America becomes independent. And there's this American vision that this kind of hemisphere, right, that is agitated against the traditional influence of monarchies is somehow the sphere of, again, what Jefferson called this empire of liberty. Yeah. And so again, right there we see, again,

0: right, the kind of paradox here between this idea of a nation state that's formed with these values about democracy and equality, and yet the imperial designs that are very much part of this.
1: That takes a lot of storytelling to manage those kind of contradictions. Ken has called in from Ipswich in the meantime. Hello, Ken.
2: Oh, how are you?
1: Good, thank you. What was your question for Pat?
2: Well, my question is, with the American model of government, I think now it's they have to get rid of it.
1: Well, what do you think is the main issues you're seeing?
2: Well, the way it's been so easily manipulated to the rewards.
1: Yeah, Pat, maybe let's also connect this to the revolution. We talked about the fear of centralization and small government. How has that echoed into the modern government? And what are the problems that, like Ken was pointing out, with modern government in the US?
0: Many Americans would agree that there might be some real structural problems with the American system of government now. Obviously, the kind of form of government that's devised in the late 18th century couldn't have imagined that, a lot of the technological changes that have happened that have so changed the ways in which people get information and things of that nature. I do think, many of the revolutionaries talked about actually didn't often use the word democracy. They often used the word republicanism. The word democracy in the 18th century was frowned upon because it spoke to mob rule. It spoke to the dangers of giving too much power to ordinary people. And, one of the views that many revolutionaries had was that ordinary people could be potentially subject to the flattery, the dangers of a highly charismatic but unvirtuous leader, and that this is one of the problems with elected government, particularly in a system that's very different from the Westminster system. The American system, the head of state and the head of government is the same person. Right? You don't have that division of power as you do in the Westminster system between the head of state and head of government. You actually elect a leader as opposed to a party. And that does create a situation where you have a kind of centralized power in a leader who's meant to not just be a head of government, but a kind of symbolic leader and someone of great popularity and adulation. And even in the 18th century, many revolutionaries recognized the potential dangers of what that could be and how that could lead to potentially a kind of authoritarian rule within the United States. And so there's a way of kind of reading recent U.S. history in the last 10 years as speaking to many of those problems within the system itself, the way in which a kind of self-interested leader could take advantage of the kind of structures of government to cement his or her own power and influence.
1: Thanks for calling in, Ken. Philip has said, Ashwin, Trump's present attitude to France shows minimal appreciation for their assistance during the War of Independence. I've had a couple of a text message maybe we can comment on to finish the conversation. Jack says, can your guest confirm if the following is true? So this is from Tom. Can your guest confirm if the following is true that I heard some time ago? More Americans were killed by other Americans during the American Civil War than were killed by other enemies in all other wars combined that Americans have fought in?
0: Great question. So in the American Civil War, I think about 600,000 Americans are killed. I believe it's true that is more Americans that were killed in all other wars combined, up to and including Vietnam. It might be the case that number is now a little bit higher in the last 50 years, but I think at least through Vietnam, yes, more Americans were killed by the Americans in the Civil War than virtually all other wars combined.
1: This whole story seems to be a reminder of how difficult it is to build a nation from scratch. There's theft, there's bloodshed, there's lovely sounding words, there's 100

0: 180 years of struggles. There's pamphlets. Mm. It's really messy, violent, and difficult to build a country, isn't it?
1: It is. And Australia, right, and Australia itself has a similar kind of question of legacy. And one, you know, one of the consequences of the American Revolution is, you know, before the revolution, 50,000 convicts from Britain were sent to the Americas. The Americas was one of the places Britain sent its convicts. One of the consequences, one of the many consequences of the revolution, is that no longer can Britain use North America as its exodus for convicts. So it's in that context that Australia gets founded as a penal colony in 1788. 1778. Australia's history is tied to this broader history. Mm. But as you said, right, these kind of legacies, right, of dispossession, how do you kind of build a nation? How do you create a new nation? Given the great stains of the past, this is something that, of course, Australia is also reconciling with.
0: Yeah, and Canada, New Zealand, there's a few countries that have gone through, and even countries that are very old, like India and China, they have their own legacy of oppression of different groups within the society. I guess there's a darkness in many country stories, but I guess truth-telling and other elements can help somewhat. So it's been a fascinating conversation, Pat. Is there anything you'd like to leave us with as we wind up?
1: No, I've really enjoyed this conversation. I just want to thank you for having me.
0: Thank you, Pat, for your time as well. That is Pat McGrath, lecturer in history at Melbourne University.
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0: We are 25 minutes away from the news. 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

0: That is What I Like About You by The Romantics. 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
0: Mark has called in from Sydney. Hi, Mark.
2: Hey, Ashwin, how are you, mate?
0: Good, thank you. What's on your mind tonight?
2: I just listened to like one of the callers who called in with the guest who was like talking to her around the American Revolution, and he made a comment around how, you know, societies and American society in particular really might need to face a reckoning where they have to figure out what they want to keep in the current system, what they need to change, and what needs to be, you know, adjusted. And I think that, you know, it was a really pertinent point, because I think that if you look across a lot of Western democracies now, America, Australia, all of them inclusive, a lot of them have become so top-heavy and laborious, and all these structural things that we place value in, you know, that because that hasn't changed for so long, bad actors or just human nature, it means that the systems end up being exploited. And if you don't change them and you're not willing to be fluid and react, then you leave yourself open to things like, you know, like vested lobby groups and interests, and you move away from representing people as a democracy to representing interests as a democracy. And I think that it's a huge issue at the moment, and it's toxic to democracy, which is still the best system.
0: Yeah.
2: Don't get me wrong, but, you know, you don't have to look far to see the damage that's been done by building out these systems that are so laborious and slow-moving.
0: Too many exploitable parts. Are you thinking of the NDIS conversation we've been having?
2: Not even that. No, it's more to do with, like, you know, I mean, I guess a big one at the moment is gas lobby, you know, like stuff like that, you know, like governments that are supposed to be representing the interests of the people who elect them represent the interests of people who can benefit representatives, you know, and like it just becomes this sort of snake eating its own tail, and people start to they lose connection with government, and they start to lose faith in it. And it's because most normal people can see that it's the piss is being taken out of it, if, for lack of a better term. And, you know, and it's really bad. It's really bad for people's engagement with democracy and how much they value it and why they think it's good for them and it benefits them. I just think it's so bad. It really worries me. I don't think it goes to a good place.
0: In your world, would you get money lobbying, dinners, cash for access, all money out of politics, any funding that the governments, the political parties need, would come from the taxpayer, and it's much easier to promote yourself. You don't need to book
2: TV
0: ads, social media.
2: Absolutely. I think that private investment in a government in any level is like, I mean, you know, you ask 100 people on the street what they think when they see like a politician leave office and then go immediately to work in lobby groups and industry lobby groups that they literally legislated for, and it just stinks. It stinks to high heaven, and I don't know what people like. I don't know what these people think. Do they think that we don't know what's happening? You know, it's very frustrating to me to watch a system that was intentionally designed to be representative to people and put the interests of communities first be bastardised and turned into this whatever it is now.
0: Yes, so I suppose
2: democracy.
0: Yeah, performative democracy. I suppose. Yeah, money out of politics is one solution. And also the size. I think there's another structural issue. As we get an ageing population, which that means health costs will go up. So health budgets will increase. And if we want education to go well, education, health education and pensions seem to rise. And they have risen sequentially over the last 80, 90 years. So there are some things we have to pay for, but some things we can probably reduce. So,
2: yeah, absolutely. I completely agree with you. And I'm worried if we don't do something about it sooner rather than later and make our reactions a bit quicker, people are just going to completely unhinge from democracies in general. And who knows where it goes from there.
0: Well, that's the who knows part is you don't just get politicians who are more extreme than we've heard before. You get activists around them who are more extreme than we've heard before coming on the backside of them, and so that's what really changes the culture.
2: Absolutely. And I mean, you look at the commentary around any major issue these days in society, and it's so polarised. There's a right and a left, and you know, and it's and it's easy, right? It's easy to control people when they feel like they're in a team, you know. And it seems so basic, and at a surface level, you can see what's happening. But I think human nature just makes it so susceptible and fallible to it. You know,
0: it is very different. I notice how many more doorstop interviews we have with Nazis or members of National Socialist Organization that would have been quite unthinkable 25, 30 years ago. But now you hear them being interviewed on doorsteps almost for the clicks and for the media attention. The culture's changing.
2: Yeah, absolutely. Yeah. I mean, like, you know, when your print media arms and stuff aren't really making you any money anymore, and you're kind of making all your money off clicks and ad revenue, then you've got to kind of drive engagement, right?
0: Yeah.
2: And, I mean, none of these people have our best interests at heart. They have their wallet's best interests at heart. So they don't care if they just annihilate societies and tear apart the fabric. As long as they're getting rich, they're happy.
0: Yeah, terrible incentive, but I think you're onto something, Mark. Thank you for calling in.
2: No worries. Thanks, Ashwin. See you, mate. Bye-bye.
0: Bye. That's the danger, isn't it? How do we get politics right when we're flawed and greedy? Well, it's part of us. I wouldn't say at heart, but it's definitely a part of us. Bill has called in from Flemington. Hello, Bill.
3: Oh, g'day, Ash. I was just going to remind everyone it's NAIDOC week starting on Sunday.
0: Great.
3: And in Broome, they've got a special Aboriginal mass happening at and everyone's invited, doesn't matter what religion you are, at 9 o'clock. I think I told you I worked on an Aboriginal mission, and the priest I worked with, he wrote down language and he wrote an Aboriginal mass. And so it's celebrated. Called Mr. Kimberley, the land of the Holy Spirit. So, it's really beautiful.
0: Does the Mass have a certain, I don't know, different emotional quality when it's delivered in an Indigenous language?
3: Well, yeah, it's sort of, Father McKelson, he's the priest that wrote it, he said he wanted to write something so people felt, you know, they could talk to God in their own language, you know. So it's really important. And it's really, there's quite a lot of Aboriginal Catholics in the Kimberley, you know, because there were quite a few missions. And I know people say missions did, you know, were bad things, but there were a lot of good things, you know. And there's a great doco, if you look on YouTube, it's called Sisters, Pearls and Mission Girls. And it's all about the Irish nuns. And I knew a lot of those old ladies, and they're all gone now, because I was up there in the 70s when I was young. Mm. And, you know, they were really lovely women. You know, the nuns had taught them to cook and sew. And, you know, they were great sort of things that the nuns had passed on. You know, how they taught them to make clothes and cooking and, you know, and they had beautiful handwriting. All those people were very well educated, Ash.
0: Mm. Some real old way of transferring skills, right, out there in the bush, sort of in a very direct way rather than through a more formal education system.
3: Yeah, they were. They were really. I always remember talking to this nurse, and she said, I always knew Aboriginal people that grew up on missions. And I said, oh, how? She said, because they could all write their name. Mm. A lot of the others could only put an X, you know. And, I mean, the most empowering thing you can give anyone is an education.
0: When you were talking about what the nuns were giving to the Aboriginal people on those missions, I wonder what the reverse was. What were they? What the nuns were getting from them as well? Did they ever reflect on that too?
3: Oh yeah, and they could. They were, and they were very much well loved. And if you ever watch Brand New Day, because Jimmy Chai was a product of, you know, was taught by the nuns, and actually in the old days, Ash, Catholic masses were all in Latin. Even when I grew up, it's only in the 60s that it became, the mass went into the language of the own country, you know. So it was very funny. Jimmy Chai and Barmba, they used to be altar boys, so they used to have to serve the mass, they answer the priest in Latin, but they used to make up their own little quick things that the priest wouldn't hear. So mea culpa, mea culpa, they say, mea cowboy, mea Mexican cowboy.
0: Just making it their own.
3: They make these little things they put in really quickly.
0: Yeah.
3: The old German priest wouldn't pick up on you.
0: Yeah. Bill, nice to chat to you.
3: Yeah, good to talk to you, Ash.
0: Thank you for calling in as well. There was a reflection from someone in the United States who was thinking, he's talking about Zoran Mamdani, the mayor of New York, and it's a predominantly Christian country, but this commentator was saying he feels the mayor of New York, who is Muslim, feels more Christian than the current administration, just the behaviour and the social programs. So just the divisions that are going on in the US and what it means to be Christian, fascinating conversations happening over in the US. Phil has called in from the Sunshine Coast. Hello, Phil. Sorry, Phil, I've got you now.
4: George, hello, sorry. You would have heard of Sir George Grey, would you have not? with his governorship of New Zealand.
0: Oh, because I left 20 years ago, some of the facts are leaving me. What was Sir George Grey's role again?
4: He was governor of, as you know, of South Australia. They've got an electorate, one of the largest electorates in South Australia,
0: okay,
4: named Grey. And he tried to sort out the land wars in New Zealand. Mm. But going back a while, I've just sort of lost my thoughts here. I remember him coming and speaking to us in the school that I was at, and he talked about the Americans, the influence they were having in New Zealand with the whaling and their provision of guns to the Maoris, along with the French, the British finally got the Treaty of Waitangi, as you may know, in 1840. But there was sort of this insurrection going on. Sir George Grey had to try and sort things out shortly after the treaty in 1845 and then 1860s with the Maoris. And finally it sort of settled down. He brought about emancipation with the vote with the Maoris. But he was a great supporter of Sir George Grey. And Sir George Grey, not many people realise that he attempted to, when he was governor of South Australia, to introduce Aboriginal schools for the Aborigines, three of them. They weren't very successful. And then he introduced 19 schools in Cape Colony in South Africa and six in New Zealand, one of which was Whanganui Collegiate.
0: I went to that school.
4: Exactly.
0: Right.
4: And Auckland Grammar School, which, yeah, when he founded it, he opened it not just to the closed zone where they've now got 2,700 boys going to that school, but he originally wanted it open to all students in the Pacific to get educated. So it was interesting hearing this Professor Rutherford, who wrote a book about Sir George Grey, and he didn't have the luxury of the internet and traveling overseas when he compiled this book, and a lot of it's been sort of taken to task. Mm. But I just thought I'd raise that point. I thought you may have gone to Whanganui Collegiate.
0: I did.
4: There's a grey house.
0: There is a grey house, yeah. I didn't realise that history behind it as well. That's fascinating. And it sounds like he was very much interested in building bridges. He had a real respect for these different communities he was trying to pull together.
4: Yes, yeah. I think, it was a Lieutenant Governor from New South Wales, Hobson, who brought about the Treaty of Waitangi,
0: yeah,
4: but he unfortunately passed away. He suffered from an illness, and then there was all sorts of infighting going on, and then Grey came along, and he settled things down, but then the problems with the Taranaki and Waikato areas,
0: yes,
4: brought about the
0: The Parihaka movement and the resistance movements there, peaceful resistance.
4: Yes.
0: Yes.
4: But he had a philanthropical approach to what he would like to have seen, you know, with the empire building, if you like to call it.
0: Yeah, it could have gone a different directions, Phil. Thanks for pointing out some of those historical facts. It's been lovely to chat to you.
4: Thank you.
0: Where could history have gone with different minds at the helm? It's a question for our time as well as the past. Tony has called in from Derwent Valley in Tasmania. Hello, Tony.
5: Good morning, Ashwin. How are you doing?
0: I'm good, thank you. What are you thinking about this morning?
5: Oh, a number of things. I'm just out here trying to protect my old mare from being robbed by possums.
0: Oh, those possums are relentless, aren't they? There's very little that stops them.
5: That's right. And it's a beautiful, beautiful moonlight night. And anyway, I was two things I had on my mind.
0: Sure.
5: First of all, the overnight community is a very tight-knit community that's been established over a long period of time. And I understand that the successor for Trevor has already been selected by executives, but wouldn't it have been good to have given the overnight community an opportunity to vote for who they would, might actually like to host their time and their
0: You know what, Tony, when you said, I slightly giggled because I thought you meant the successor from Trevor for Surfers Paradise. You don't mean he's been succeeded. You mean Trevor Chappell, no. Of course.
5: Yes, Trevor Chappell, yes.
0: Yeah, so I think in a week they'll announce that. It is interesting because I'm not part of these discussions. I fill in when they need me. Management decides on replacements for hosts. But, I know they do listen to listeners. There's text messages, there's calls, there's online. I don't think there's a formal voting process, but these decisions are probably based on a whole bunch of factors.
5: It would have been good to give us a chance to sort of have some sort of say, at least.
0: Well, you still can. You still can, Tony. Make sure you make your voice heard. I mean, that's what the lines are there for, though.
5: Yep.
0: Yeah.
5: And I'll vote for Pav. The other thing on my mind, hoping that George from Lakemba is still listening, because I know that he's got a very good sense of musical taste, as his respect for Ian Paice from Deep Purple as a drummer, and so obviously he knows his music. And I'd just like to recommend to him and to all the other listeners a very, very special album that I've been listening to since the early 1970s, I think, and I still play it now, and the more I listen to it, the more I'm appreciating it. It's an album by John McLaughlin called Molam, A Legend from Mongolia.
0: Oh.
5: And it's an interesting combination of extremely nice guitar with Mongolian instruments and children's choirs and a whole lot of other things. It was actually originally a film score from a film, I think, but I've never actually been able to watch the film.
0: And John McLaughlin, he spent a lot of time collaborating with musicians from around the world, didn't he? Dived a lot into other people's music.
5: Yes, he did. You know, he played with Santana and a lot of other musicians. But he's just a superb guitarist and underrated, I think, as far as his guitar skills are concerned. Yeah. I think that, you know, he's definitely in the top half dozen.
0: He's up there. Oh, well, thanks for the recommendation, Tony. It's nice to talk to you as well tonight.
5: Okay, thank you. Enjoy the rest of your night.
0: Thank you, and you too. Fighting the possums over there in Tasmania. This is Wurrumbi Band.

0: That is Wurrumpi Band's Black Fella, White Fella. The news is approaching. On the other side, we'll check in on finance, the World Cup, and there's a New Zealand accent version of Google Maps now to pronounce those place names correctly. All that coming up after this.
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3: ABC News with Andrew Kaloupas. Emergency workers in Venezuela have rescued a 44-year-old man who spent more than a week trapped in the rubble of a building flattened by last week's earthquakes. Security guard Hernan Alberto Yil Flores was extricated from underneath 9 metres of the rubble of the shopping centre where he worked in the northern coastal region of La Guaira. Emergency workers spent 3 days in the delicate operation to bring him out alive. His wife, Guzbima Gonzalez, says she didn't know if he was alive or dead for several days.
4: First, there were days of sadness, pain and desperation because they couldn't find him. I didn't know if he was alive or dead or if he was injured or if they took him to a hospital. But when I realized he was alive, it was like a ray of light in the darkness.
3: Ukrainian President Volodymyr Zelensky has pleaded with the US to rapidly provide more assistance after at least 21 people died in a Russian drone and missile attack. Visiting one of the sites targeted by the attack in the capital, he said that representatives from Kyiv and Washington had held talks in the past 2 days. Mr. Zelensky has thanked the United States for transferring air defense missiles, but says deliveries are too slow given the impact of the Russian attacks.
5: This is a big problem, because these people lost not only their partners. This is a problem to lose your home, your house. They lost their children, their families, their life.
3: Israelis have marked 1,000 days since Hamas's deadly October 7 attacks, with many using the milestone to demand an independent inquiry into the massacre. Here's Middle East correspondent Matthew Doran.
6: 1,200 were killed in Israel and 250 taken hostage when Hamas fighters poured over the Gaza border in an attack which has forever changed the Middle East. Families and supporters of those killed and captured on October 7, 2023 have used the milestone to reflect and renew calls for the Netanyahu government to take accountability for the failures which led to the attack. To this point, the Prime Minister has rejected calls for an independent probe, with his supporters labelling it as politically motivated. Matthew Doran, ABC News, Jerusalem.
3: A cast member from Married at First Sight UK has been arrested on suspicion of rape after a BBC investigation into the hit reality TV show. Europe correspondent Catherine Diss reports from London.
7: In May, BBC's Panorama programme revealed allegations of rape from two female cast members on the show, while a third woman alleged a non-consensual sex act. The men involved have denied all wrongdoing. Following the broadcast, Britain's Metropolitan Police encouraged victims to come forward. The accused has not been named and has since been bailed pending further investigation. Channel 4, which broadcast the programme, has commissioned a review into contributor welfare on the show. It's one of the broadcaster's biggest programmes, with audience figures topping 3 million. Catherine Diss, ABC News, London.
3: Detectives have charged a 16-year-old boy with murder in relation to the death of another teen at Craigieburn, north of Melbourne this week. A 15-year-old boy died outside a medical centre after suffering apparent stab wounds. Police say a 20-year-old man's been charged with criminal damage by fire, while two 15-year-olds have also been interviewed. One of them has been charged with a fray and car theft to appear at a children's court at a later date. A Papuan rebel group says it's shot dead an American pilot. Indonesia correspondent Tim Swanston.
8: On Thursday evening, a spokesman for the West Papua Liberation Army said separatist fighters had shot dead an American pilot and set fire to an aircraft in Highland Papua, an Indonesian province that borders Papua New Guinea. The Kartens Peace Task Force, jointly run by Indonesia's police and military, said it was working to verify the condition of the pilot and 7 passengers. The West Papua Liberation Army alleged the pilot had violated an ultimatum the group had issued, banning flights from entering areas the separatists group considers operational zones.
3: To sport and in tennis, Maya Joint is out of the women's Wimbledon tennis singles. The Australian star, who beat Serena Williams in her first round, was knocked out by Alexandra Ehler in three sets.
8: Shot dead an American pilot and set fire to an aircraft in Highland Papua, an Indonesian province that borders Papua New Guinea. The Kartens Peace Task Force, jointly run by Indonesia's police and military, said it was working to verify the condition of the pilot and seven passengers. The West Papua Liberation Army alleged the pilot had violated an ultimatum the group had issued, banning flights from entering

0: James Duckworth is out of the men's draw after losing to Italian ninth seed Flavio Cobolli 7-6, 3-6, 7-6, 6-1. You're up to date with the latest from ABC News.
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2: Good morning. Very soon, we will look at what is happening in the World Cup. We'll give you an update, and then we'll cross over to New Zealand where there are some unusual things happening. Good news, though, the New Zealand accent will be available on Google Maps, and it will be saying all the town names properly. So there's some quirky New Zealand news coming up. First, though, let's check in with Mike Girardi, independent finance consultant in New York. Good morning, Mike.
3: Ashwin, can you hear me?
2: I can hear you just fine. How are you today?
3: I am doing great, thank you. Trying to keep cool, but it's a chore. It's very hot today.
2: I heard it's buzzing.
3: It's like an Australian summer here.
2: 38 degrees. You call it maybe 90 Fahrenheit. Is that right?
3: Yeah, it's about 100 degrees here. I'm not sure what that translates to.
2: Yeah, not good. What's your escape plan? A good shopping mall, or how do you keep cool?
3: Just making sure the air conditioning works in the house.
2: Good. Stay at home.
3: Yeah.
2: Why don't you keep us updated to date on the finance, though? How hot are the markets today?
3: Well, the markets today are kind of, there's a diverse action in the market today. U.S. stocks are seeing a sharp, let's call it an intraday divergence as investors parse a massive miss in the labor market data ahead of this long weekend, this 4th of July weekend. The economy added just 57,000 jobs in June, below a consensus of 115,000. So it was a big miss, and down heavily from June's revised 129,000. Stocks actually surged on the news earlier this morning, figuring that the pressure to raise rates would be alleviated. And bond yields actually slipped to 4.47% on the 10-year. But despite the friendly rate outlook, the tech-heavy NASDAQ is falling this afternoon as a sweeping rotation out of high-flying AI stocks and semiconductor stocks is aggressively underway, thus providing a tailwind to the Dow Jones Industrial Average, and that's where we're seeing all the strength. The European markets closed higher, and the Dow Jones Industrial Average here at 3 o'clock is up 362 points to 52,667, or 0.7%. The S&P up 0.4%. That's the broad 500 stock index. And the NASDAQ, the tech-heavy NASDAQ, is down 1.2%. Crude oil is down 10 cents to $68.48 a barrel. Gold is up $52.20 to $41.3460. Silver's up 72 cents to 61.23, and copper's down 1.2 cents to 6.1675. The Aussie's up 0.3% to 69.19. And looking ahead, your market's poised to open higher, up about 30 points at the opening. That's about it,
2: Mike.
3: Which will be next week, I guess.
2: not very far away. Creation story in the US, is it mainly AI tech jobs in California or red state manufacturing jobs? Who's getting the jobs, the blue or red states, or is there no discernible difference?
3: I don't think there's a discernible difference at this time. Now, this was a big miss, which means that the jobs did not come in as expected. So I don't know where the miss was. I didn't actually get into the data, but I assume it was a mix of manufacturing and AI jobs. But I didn't get into the mix of the data, so I wouldn't know.
2: That's okay. Thanks for catching up today with us, Mike.
3: Okay. I'll talk to you soon, Ashwin. Be well.
2: Mike Girardi, the independent finance consultant in New York. We are very soon going to cross over to New Zealand. But before that, you might want to know what's happening in the World Cup. And David Mark from ABC Sport joins you now. Hello, David.
4: Hi, Ashwin. How are you?
2: I'm good, thank you. What's the latest from the World Cup?
4: Well, there's a match that's just started a few minutes ago. It's between Spain and Austria. Spain, one of the big favourites for the World Cup. It's nil all at the moment, but early days yet. We're only 9 minutes into the game. So we'll see how that one plays out. It's in Los Angeles Stadium. But Spain, look, they're ranked number two in the world. I think they're one of the three teams that people think are probably the top three in this World Cup, along with France and Argentina. So, you know, I think most people would expect them to win, but Austria are

0: a solid European side, so it should give them a really good game. The other games today, Portugal versus Croatia. That's starting in about 4 hours' time. And, of course, Portugal with Cristiano Ronaldo. He had a slow start to the tournament, but he got going at age 41, so well done him. And the final game is between Switzerland and Algeria.
1: When is Australia playing next?
0: So Australia is playing tomorrow. So depending on where you are in Australia, if you're on the eastern seaboard, it's 4 a.m. in the morning. So Sydney, Melbourne, Brisbane, Hobart, etc. 4 a.m. in the morning, so everyone else can work back from that.
1: Okay. David, thanks for your time today.
0: No worries, Ashwin. Thanks.
1: David Mark there from ABC Sport. We can do the maths, can't we? It's late enough in the day. It's certainly not... Unless you're in WA, it's 3 a.m. You're off the hook, but the rest of us on the eastern seaboard, do the maths. Let's join in now for some conversation about New Zealand with Angela Cumming. After this, especially the return of the Kiwi accent to Google Maps. Well, the arrival, in fact. This is Noiseworks. Take me back.

0: 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Take Me Back.
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0: New Zealand, you've heard of it. New Zealand is going through some major changes on the roads. And to explain exactly what the scandal is, Angela Cumming joins us, your Overnights New Zealand correspondent. Hello, Angela.
2: Kia ora, Ashwin. Thank you for that absolute banger of a song too. What a way for me to start my Friday morning. It's love a bit of old school Noise Works.
0: Oh, it's just a, do you have a dance move for that? Is it arms in the air, left to right?
2: It really is. I've got a few signature dance moves from the early 2000s that were put through their paces to this particular song. So thank you very much for playing it. That would be like my top 10 songs of all time that I love. Noise Works, Take Me Back is up there, let me tell you. So thank you.
0: It's definitely an anthem. Now, New Zealand, it's a really road-focused, traffic-focused briefing today. What's happening in New Zealand?
2: Breaking news. The war on road cones is back, baby. New Zealand has a thing for road cones, witches' hats, as I grew up calling them in Australia. They love to hate road cones here in New Zealand, particularly excessive use of road cones. Last year, New Zealand famously or infamously launched its road cone hotline where motorists were encouraged by the government to dob in excessive use of road cones. From that, we have now moved as a nation into phase two of the war on road cones in this country, with this week Transport Minister Chris Bishop officially launching the next stage of the government's campaign to reduce the excessive use of road cones. From this week, Ashwin, local councils in New Zealand who want government transport funding must now move to a new risk-based approach to temporary traffic management, which specifies that you must use less road cones when you are doing road works. As Chris Bishop says this week, he compared contractors measuring road cone spacing in New Zealand to, quote, butlers setting the table at Buckingham Palace. He reckons that contractors here in New Zealand use too many road cones and they are spaced too close together. So from now on, if you are a local council here in New Zealand, you must space your road cones further apart and use less of them. Otherwise, the government is not going to give you money to carry out crucial road works. So road cones, Ashwin, here in New Zealand, as ridiculous as it sounds, have become such a political symbol and such a political hot potato. So it is all over the news again this week. Road cone mania is back, and the government even this week issued its naughty and nice list of councils that are doing the right thing and using less road cones, and regions where they still think that there is an excessive use of road cones. And unsurprisingly to your New Zealand correspondent, Dunedin was on the list of councils that are using too many road cones, and I can testify to that myself. They are everywhere at the moment. So we are here in Dunedin on the government's watch list for using too many road cones.
0: Angela, I'm torn because on the one hand, I can understand people would use road cones as a power trip and you just put too many and it's passive aggressive. But on the other hand, I want our road workers to be safe. If I was a supervisor, I'd basically have a road cone castle, a road cone cardboard box castle, entombing them.
2: And I actually saw something incredible. I saw a rare sight of them being laid here in Dunedin this week for an impending, goodness knows what they were doing on the road. Do you know what? They use so many here in New Zealand. They actually have special, they don't even lay them. by hand with humans doing it. They have a truck. So what comes along is a truck comes along and slows all the traffic down to about 5 kilometres per hour, and then a robotic arm starts coming out and laying all the road cones. It's the most incredible thing. That's how many they use down here, that there is so many that they can't actually get humans to lay them. They have an automated system to place them.
0: Like a harvesting.
2: And I was caught behind the road cone placing truck.
0: It's dramatic. I like how there's both sides to the argument, but I hope they consider and keep the road workers safe. And maybe no one will get around it just by having the same, they'll take up the same space, but they'll use fewer cones, but still take up the same space on the road, which doesn't fix the problem.
2: Yes. And of course, on a very serious note, this still is about keeping the workers safe when they are doing very important roadworks by the side of the road. So hopefully what we'll see is a more common sense approach to the use of road cones, where workers are kept safe, but motorists as well do not suffer the stress of having to drive past 50,000 road cones while they're just sort of, you know, repainting lines or something on the road. No, so
0: I was just laughing slightly, not because of what you're saying, because Mark has texted to say, now I know why we push New Zealand out into the Tasman. Road cones, what a hill to die on. Well,
2: it really is. It is the hill New Zealand has collectively chosen to die on, and they will go down swinging.
0: Okay, well, let's stay in the road world then. Google Maps has a new announcement.
2: This is a lovely story, isn't it? I love this one. If you've ever been to New Zealand, then you know here in New Zealand there are so many Māori place names. And Lord knows, people like me with my colonial Australian accent often butcher them. New Zealand has finally introduced a Google Maps tool, Ashwin, that correctly pronounces Māori place name. So from now on, when you are driving in New Zealand and you plug in to your little system where you want to go, all the navigational tool that you use will have a New Zealand accented voice that can correctly pronounce Māori words. And this has been the culmination of a project that has been years in the making, and over the past several years here in New Zealand, people were asked to dob in particular place names that are consistently butchered, and they compiled a list of the most mispronounced places here in New Zealand, and that's all been plugged into their system. Then they brought in a Māori voice actor that sat down in a studio and was recorded saying all the place names correctly, and now they've created this system. So from now on, when you are driving, you will be able to hear these words pronounced correctly. And this is on the back, of course, of such a resurgence of the Māori language here in New Zealand. It's the second most widely spoken language. There's been a 15% increase in the number of Māori speakers in between 2018 and 2023. So there's such a resurgence of the language. So this has been one of the missing links, I think, for so many people. So from now on, you will be able to, when you're travelling in New Zealand, hear the names pronounced correctly. So some of the ones that are often mispronounced, and quite often you won't realise it's been mispronounced until you hear someone say it the correct way, but famous spots including Taupō. So quite often you'll hear that said as Taupō.
0: Yes.
2: It's almost how it's spelt, but that Taupō is actually pronounced Taupō. Matamata, that's where Hobbiton is on the North Island. Quite often, because of how it's spelt, people will pronounce it Matamata, but it's Matamata, which is, I think, a lovely way to say it. And Tauranga as well is actually Tauranga.
0: Yeah.
2: So things like that have been tweaked in the system, so the little electronic voice will be saying it correctly from now on.
0: Beautiful. It's such a beautiful language to hear those vowel sounds as well. So do you think because of the processing power needed to get the Māori pronunciations correctly, it will start mispronouncing the English names, like, and say things like Dunedain and Wellington and Auckland? Is that possible?
2: It may do. I'm just excited it will have a Kiwi accent. I think that's really neat. So
0: it's friendly. It's friendly. But do we trust the Kiwi accent? Because we've been hearing the American accent and the British one for so long. Would you trust the Kiwi accent to get you to the supermarket?
2: I don't know, because sometimes, I tell you what, a very thick Kiwi accent still trips me up quite often, particularly the further south you go in New Zealand. It is very hard to understand people, to my ear anyway. And then when you go on the North Island as well and you go really up high north as well, it's such a colloquial Kiwi accent. And you often have, and speaking of the Māori language, people that are essentially bilingual and will speak fluent Māori at home with their whānau, with their family, and then they'll switch to English as well. And their accents are beautiful, but I struggle sometimes to pick up words they're saying as well. So hopefully for someone like me, when I'm driving, I can understand the Kiwi accent, because I still think I sound very Australian, although locals here in New Zealand will swear that I sound like a Kiwi. But I still have a little bit of an Aussie twang, I think, in my ears still sometimes. I listen to some people talk and I miss a lot of what they say because of their thick accent.
0: You might be halfway. You might be halfway across the Tasman linguistically.
2: I'm half. I'm a foot in each camp, I think. So often when I like do a school run or something, I get to school and there'll be some like real like farm kids like right off a farm, like my boys' mates, and I'm like, whoa, that's such a thick Kiwi accent. I absolutely love the New Zealand accent, but it is tricky, I think, sometimes for outsiders to decode what they are saying.
0: Very much. You're listening to Angela Cumming, our New Zealand correspondent. So we've been looking at the road situation in New Zealand, but New Zealand is also becoming very sophisticated. Tell us about this.
2: Yes, we're so fancy this week, Ashwin, because the Michelin star has arrived in New Zealand. So for the first time, the Michelin Guide expanded to New Zealand and they inspected restaurants across Auckland, Wellington, Christchurch and Queenstown. Boo, they left Dunedin off the list. I don't know why, but I'll take that up with them myself personally. So they went round to all the restaurants. I think they looked at hundreds of restaurants, and 15 restaurants have been awarded Michelin stars, including one restaurant in Queenstown, which I will never eat at because it's probably way too fancy or way too expensive. But that one has been given 2 Michelin stars, and then 14 restaurants in New Zealand were given 1 Michelin star, including, of note, there is a restaurant in Auckland, which is the first Samoan restaurant in the world to earn a Michelin star, which is lovely. So exciting news for the hospitality industry. All the restaurants that have been awarded stars are already reporting a spike in bookings, with lots of people wanting to visit them to sample their wares. Was a bit controversial, the Michelin Star Guide coming to New Zealand, for no other reason than the government stumped up the cash to get them out here. So they used money from the government coffers to bring the Michelin Guide folks out here and to sort of show them around. So there wasn't a financial incentive for the Michelin Guide to come here. So that was a bit controversial at the time when it happened. But on the other end of things, obviously, there have been so many restaurants that have been recognised, and the government says, well, this is very good for tourism and it will get people coming to New Zealand on sort of foodie tours, etc. So it's ultimately a good investment for our country.
0: I didn't know you needed to bring them from overseas, because I thought they're anonymous. You could use some out-of-work road cone worker from New Zealand and put them into Michelin star work, couldn't you?
2: It would be a nice gig, wouldn't it? I don't know how they do it. Like, if you know if they're coming into the restaurant or you don't, if it's completely anonymous, you would hate it to be that they came in and that happened to be the night that the chef had off work or was sick or something like that, wouldn't you?
0: It's a risk.
2: It really is a risk. So And whether or not you reckon, like, there, surely you would have to be able to, like, you would twig that maybe, oh, they look like they're not our regular customers. Are they, you know, taking extra sort of interest in the food or ordering lots of different dishes? But I suspect it's all completely anonymous. And what a lovely job to have. Michelin star, I take it all back. You heard me say bad things about you not choosing dining in restaurants. Just send me along.
0: Yeah. I wonder if they swirl the wine a bit longer and say things like candy and full-bodied and things like that.
2: That's it.
0: You know.
2: No, notes of peach and smoky oak.
0: Yeah. Watch out for notes of peach.
2: I choose a wine on the price. Yeah, you know,
0: very much. Angela, nice to talk to you today.
2: Sweet eyes. Thank you so much.
0: National Weather is next. It's news time.
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5: ABC News, good morning. I'm William Howard Evans. Emergency workers in Venezuela have rescued a 44-year-old man who spent more than a week trapped in the rubble of a building flattened by last week's earthquakes. Security guard Hernan Alberto Gil Flores was freed from underneath 9 metres of the rubble of the shopping centre where he worked in the northern coastal region of La Guaira. Emergency workers have spent 3 days in the delicate operation to bring him out alive. His wife, Guzmaima Gonzalez, says she didn't know if he was alive or dead for days.
6: First, there were days of sadness, pain and desperation because they couldn't find him. I didn't know if he was alive or dead or if he was injured or if they took him to a hospital. But when I realized he was alive, it was like a ray of light in the darkness.
5: Venezuelan authorities say almost 2,300 people are confirmed to have died from the quakes, though tens of thousands remain missing. Ukrainian President Volodymyr Zelensky has pleaded with the US to rapidly provide more assistance after at least 21 people died in a Russian drone and missile attack. Visiting one of the sites targeted by the attack in the capital, he said representatives from Kyiv and Washington have held talks in the past 2 days but didn't provide details. Mr. Zelensky has thanked the United States for transferring air defense missiles but says deliveries are too slow given the impact of Russian strikes.
7: This is a big problem, but these people lost not only their partners. This is a problem to lose your home, your house. They lost their children, their families, their life.
5: Israelis have marked 1,000 days since the deadly October 7 Hamas attacks, with many using the milestone to demand an independent inquiry into the massacre. Here's Middle East correspondent Matthew Doran.
8: 1,200 were killed in Israel and 250 taken hostage when Hamas fighters poured over the Gaza border in an attack which has forever changed the Middle East. Families and supporters of those killed and captured on October 7, 2023 have used the milestone to reflect and renew calls for the Netanyahu government to take accountability for the failures which led to the attack. To this point, the Prime Minister has rejected calls for an independent probe, with his supporters labelling it as politically motivated. Matthew Doran, ABC News, Jerusalem.
5: A cast member from Married at First Sight UK has been arrested on suspicion of rape after a BBC investigation into the hit reality TV show. Europe correspondent Catherine Diss reports from London.
9: In May, BBC's Panorama programme revealed allegations of rape from 2 female cast members on the show, while a third woman alleged a non-consensual sex act. The men involved have denied all wrongdoing. Following the broadcast, Britain's Metropolitan Police encouraged victims to come forward. The accused has not been named and has since been bailed pending further investigation. Channel 4, which broadcast the programme, has commissioned a review into contributor welfare on the show. It's one of the broadcaster's biggest programmes, with audience figures topping 3 million. Catherine Diss, ABC News, London.
5: Detectives have charged a 16-year-old boy with murder in relation to the death of another teen at Craigieburn, north of Melbourne, this week. A 15-year-old boy died outside a medical centre after suffering apparent stab wounds. Police say a 20-year-old man has been charged with criminal damage by fire, while 2 15-year-old boys have also been interviewed. One of them has been charged with affray and car theft and will appear at the Children's Court at a later date. A Papuan rebel group says it has shot dead an American pilot. Indonesia correspondent Tim Swanston has the details.
10: On Thursday evening, a spokesman for the West Papua Liberation Army said separatist fighters had shot dead an American pilot and set fire to an aircraft in Highland Papua, an Indonesian province that borders Papua New Guinea. The Kartens Peace Task Force, jointly run by Indonesia's police and military, said it was working to verify the condition of the pilot and seven passengers. The West Papua Liberation Army alleged the pilot had violated an ultimatum the group had issued, banning flights from entering areas the separatist group considers operational zones.
5: And in sport, Maya Joint is out of the women's Wimbledon tennis singles. The Australian star who beat Serena Williams in her first round was knocked out by Alexandra Ayala in three sets. Joint won the first set 6-3 before the Filipina player hit back to take the next two sets 6-2, 6-love. You're up to date with the latest. ABC News.
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0: I was talking earlier to Angela Cumming about New Zealand and the arrival of a Google Maps with a Kiwi accent that pronounces Māori names correctly. Ashwin Ange writes this guest, HJ. What are the chances of changing the spelling of the Māori place names to be phonetic, like Spanish? At the end of the day, the spelling was probably butchered by English settlers anyway. I was thinking about this. I think the WH is pronounced F, like Whakatane is WH, Whanganui WH instead of F. But other than that, it feels pretty phonetic. It's just getting used to the vowel sounds. Like, I noticed the rule, one that I tried is for Māori pronunciation, is they don't have the A sound like cat. It's instead of Taranaki, it's Taranaki, Taupo. Like, there's just, as long as you learn the vowel sounds, I think it's quite phonetic in general. Just the WH sometimes trips you up, but who knows? I'm sure there's a Māori linguist who can add more to the conversation. And someone else has said we should do the same for Australian Indigenous place names. I think that's true. I think my map says Jimpy a lot. There's a lot of mispronunciations of our Indigenous names as well. So some work to be done, Google Maps. In the meantime, in just a moment, I'll take a

simple. Like, there's just, as long as you learn the vowel sounds, I think it's quite phonetic in general. Just the WH sometimes trips you up, but who knows? I'm sure there's a Māori linguist who can add more to the conversation. And someone else has said we should do the same for Australian Indigenous place names. I think that's true. I think my map says Jimpy a lot. There's a lot of mispronunciations of our Indigenous names as well. So some work to be done, Google Maps. In the meantime, in just a moment, I'll take us back to a moment in our history, in our past, the Slip, Slop, Slap campaign. But before then, let's come back to the present day and see what the weather holds.

0: Thank you. What can we expect around the country today?
1: Yeah, so got a couple of stories across the country. So up through the tropics, mostly dry and clear for the most part through the north of the country. Out in the west and through sort of western South Australia, conditions are pretty calm for the most part, with a high pressure system moving to the southwest of WA. But then in the southeast of the country, we've got a reasonably complex low pressure system with a series of troughs attached to that, which is just making its way through Tasmania, Victoria and New South Wales as we speak. That has been the culprit for a fairly widespread sort of shower, hail activity, and also some damaging winds. So currently we do have severe weather warnings out for Victoria and New South Wales for damaging winds. They're mostly about the highland parts of those states through the alpine parts. But there's also a warning current through the Illawarra just for some damaging winds through there potentially this morning as well. But during the course of the day, we do expect that all to ease, and hopefully looking at cancellations for those during either late this morning or during this afternoon. Through South Australia, we did also have a severe weather warning there, but we have just cancelled that in the last 10 minutes through just parts of the lower southeast coast through there with some fairly hefty showers that were moving through. We did see some decent wind gusts out of those, but that has since eased, which is good. Now, also with this system, we've actually seen a bit of snowfall through parts of the Alpine region overnight. So overnight, we've typically seen about 15 to 20 centimetres of snow through parts of Buller and Hotham in Victoria, and also Perisher and through Thredbo as well. So certainly, I guess in terms of snow for those looking to get out on the ski fields, late is better than never. But yeah, we would obviously like to see a little bit more snowfall, but unfortunately on the outlook, we're not looking at much more snow for the next little bit, which is a little bit unfortunate, but at least in the short term and hopefully for the weekend, we can finally start to see people either on snowboards or skis finally getting their shot at the slopes.
0: Hopefully we'll bring some excitement to the slopes. What about temperature-wise around the country?
1: Yeah, around the country today, looking generally pretty chilly, particularly about the southeast, but through parts of Queensland and such, it might actually be quite warm. So we'll start in Queensland. Up in Brisbane, we're expecting a partly cloudy day and a top of 27 degrees, which is certainly nice and warm. Darwin today, we're expecting a top of 32 degrees and mostly sunny. In Perth, partly cloudy and a top of 19 degrees. Adelaide, 15 and a shower or two. Melbourne, showers and a top of 15 degrees. Hobart, shower or two developing there and a top of just 13 degrees. For Canberra, we are expecting a top of 10 degrees and showers today. And for Sydney, we're expecting a mostly sunny day and a top of 19 degrees.
0: Thank you, Matt.
1: No worries. Have a good day.
0: Matt Hosey there, meteorologist with the Bureau of Meteorology.
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0: In just a moment, we'll look back at a campaign that changed the country. Slip, slop, slap. But first, this is The Reels with This Guy's In Love With You here on ABC Radio Overnights.

0: That's The Reels. It's a song that sounds like light rain, doesn't it? Just gentle, gentle, not dreary, gentle. We're about to dive into an old campaign from this country. Slip, slop, slap. Let's go back down nostalgia lane. But first, Helen has called in from Neil. Hello, Helen.
1: Hello, Ashwin. Good morning to the audience. I've just been grooving along to that

0: of his style of music, and music that we could actually understand too. What a good choice, Ashwin.
1: Dreamy music. Dreamy music. Yeah. Now, what prompted you to call in? Was it something you'd heard during the program?
0: It is. It's something that a lot of people call our town Nil in Hill. And I often hear when you're ringing up a company like, you know, different places, that the people on the other end of the phone have no idea of pronunciation of towns. And I think that it might be important for them to learn the geographical sides too of the different towns about. And we often get called N Hill. Well, it's not. The the H is silent, and it's N-H-I-L-L, of course, and it's pronounced Nil.
1: Has the town council ever considered dropping the H?
0: No, I haven't heard anything. Don't talk to them about that, for goodness sake, Ashwin. We don't want any more changes. Because a lot of people, I know this is a different side of things, but a lot of people away from our town call it wetlands. Well, it's not wetlands. It's the Nil Swamp. And, you know, I think people get a little over-sophisticated with their wording too. But getting back to our town, we've got a beautiful town here, as you know, and it's called Nil, and it's not N Hill.
1: What does Google Maps call it?
0: Nil.
1: Oh, good, good. So Google Maps is on top of it.
0: Yeah. Well, as far as I can see, yes.
1: I like it. Helen, nice to chat to you this morning.
0: Good to chat to you, Ashwin. Thank you. Bye-bye, everyone.
1: So don't call it N Hill anymore. That's the public service announcement. Tina, enjoying the show. All my faves, says Tina. History, New Zealand news, and lots in between. Realising I can listen from Perth after 5:30. Love the visual of the traffic cone castle to keep workers safe. I think we need more traffic cone castles in our life. But that's another campaign. Let me take you to a more legitimate campaign. It was called Slip, Slop, Slap. Three words that changed Australia and saved lives. This week on BBC Witness, let's hear the story of how this came about, this great campaign, as Jane Wilkinson reports.

0: The jingle is just so catchy, you can't forget it. The kids recognised it as soon as they heard it coming out of our van.
1: So tell me what you're slipping on, what you're slopping on, what you're slapping on.
0: Well, you slip on a shirt, slop on a sunscreen and slap on a hat.
2: Meet David Hill, who's working for what was then called the Anti-Cancer Council of Victoria. In the 1970s, the charity is trying to tackle the rising cases of skin cancer, particularly the most dangerous type, melanoma. But David's got a problem. Australians just love the sun.
3: On Australia's famous Bondi Beach, you can drink in the sun and the sights all the year round.
0: Australians' relationship with the sun really went back to our reverence for the outback bushman who was always outdoors and suntanned. We had a whole mythology about the importance of being brown, and it went with outdoor work and rigour, the bronzed Aussies.
4: Well, I think most Australians like sunshine, and, well, the more sunshine you can get on your body, all the better, so far as I'm concerned.
0: So that was always going to be a major cultural barrier to get people to change their behaviour and somehow protect themselves more and spend less time in the sun.
2: Because decades before, scientists had proved a link. Too much exposure to the sun's ultraviolet rays can damage skin cells and cause cancer. But David and the team have a plan to spread the warning. It involves a 16mm projector, an exhibition stand, and some flyers.
0: The most effective way to influence a person is face-to-face. So we would give talks at country women's association groups. We would go to schools and maybe show a movie. We would go to agricultural shows, fairs, and out leaflets. The problem with that is, effective as it might be in communicating a message, it's a hopeless way to reach a whole population. You just do the arithmetic. You cannot reach everyone that way.
2: What they need is something bigger, bolder, and a little more fun. But what? David is sitting in his office in Melbourne when the answer arrives.
0: So there I was looking out and I could see this very

0: very noisy red sports car, and I thought it was a Maserati. Shortly after that, the reception desk rings me up and says, oh, there's a gentleman here who wants to talk about helping with our campaigns. Up came a gentleman called Philip Adams, who's in Australia almost a household word, very distinguished broadcaster, who then started up one of the leading advertising agencies in the world. Snuppy came and said, look, I want to help if I can. And we said, well, this is the new challenge, is our skin cancer prevention. It involves, unfortunately, confronting the iconic bronzed Aussie image. He said, I'll think about that.
1: Philip heads back to work and has that think.
0: Anyway, he came back. He said, here's a concept.
1: It's a cartoon seagull called Sid, who's wearing beach shorts and a wide smile.
0: It actually looks nothing like a seagull. Now he's yellow and blue. He's got a long beak. He flaps around. And I would say that he doesn't have the somewhat objectionable personality of live seagulls.
1: Sid is also dancing while putting on sun cream, a T-shirt and a hat. It's the start of what becomes known as the Slip, Slop, Slap campaign.
0: And Philip said, I reckon I can get some top talent to collaborate on this.
1: Enter composer Peter Best and animator Alex Stitt, both well known in the ad industry. And like Philip, they're prepared to work for free.
0: So this brilliant trio then got together to create the singing commercial with the jingle.
2: The sun's shining down, so desperate to brown. But skin cancer isn't so hot. No, it's not. So if you take a run or work in the sun, so you sizzle like a sausage, most certainly.
1: Do you remember the jingle, David?
0: Don't make me sing the whole jingle. It goes, slip, slop, slap. It sounds like a breeze when you say it like that. Slip, slop, slap. So it goes on. How many verses? I don't know. Four or five verses. And it ends up, don't sizzle like a sausage. Slip, slop, slap.
2: Slip on a shirt, slop on sunscreen and slap on a hat.
1: That's brilliant. Why do you think it works?
0: Oh, gosh. The whole thing is very engaging, it's friendly, but it also acknowledges that we're doing things we enjoy doing. You can still enjoy the beach, you can still enjoy your cricket and tennis, but you can do them more safely. We couldn't wait to get it out there.
1: In early 1981, the 60-second commercial is launched across TV and radio stations in the state of Victoria.
0: We particularly wanted the ads on in the summer, the most relevant time, obviously. And it's pretty quiet commercial advertising on the broadcast media in the summer. And so they had more availability. And we had, for no cost at all, almost commercial levels of reach for this campaign.
1: But most importantly, the message needs to get to the generation of children who are growing up in the sun. Volunteers are sent out with Sid the Seagull brochures, posters and stickers.
0: They would go around to the beach resorts in Victoria with this big camper van, and they'd turn on their music as they were coming to pull up near the beach. So I remember I was present at one. I heard them coming with the jingle, and then suddenly thousands of kids, it seemed, were on their feet racing towards the van because they recognised the jingle and thought, oh, this would be fun.
1: Were they singing the song?
0: They were singing it, exactly.
1: So the jingle is definitely catchy. In fact, if it's not already stuck in your head, I'll eat my sun hat. But does it actually change people's behaviour?
0: We did some interesting studies, and one was based on Grand Slam tennis events. So you've got Wimbledon, the French Open, the American Open and the Australian Open. We went down to the stadiums and we took pictures of the crowd, and you can't tell whether they were using a sunscreen, but you can certainly tell whether they're wearing a hat. And there were significant differences. By that stage, our Australian tennis crowds were wearing hats in much greater numbers than they were at Wimbledon or in America or in France. So we took heart from that data, and there were a number of other studies to reassure ourselves that we were getting somewhere.
1: The slip, slop, slap message spreads across Australia, but its real success only becomes obvious years later. Here's Australia's ABC News in March 2026.
3: That, of course, is Sid, the board short-wearing seagull, in the ads that started running all the way back in the 1980s. Well, it turns out those ads really worked because the number of moles on children

0: bodies in Australia have almost halved over a 25-year period, with predictions that they now have a significant reduction in their melanoma risk as they age. These are the results of a long-running Australian study being released.
1: That's exactly where you'd expect the rates to fall first. If you're intervening on exposure to a carcinogen that operates throughout the person's whole life.
2: You had an impact, you and Sid.
1: I'd hope so. And many, many other people in this country who've made skin cancer control a big part of their interest and job.
3: Sid and the campaign were adopted in many other countries, including New Zealand, Denmark and the United States. Professor David Hill became head of the charity, now called Cancer Council Victoria, before retiring in 2011. And don't forget...
4: That is Jane Wilkinson reporting there on the famous Slip, Slop, Slap campaign, which has now actually been extended to Slip, Slop, Slap, Slide, Seek. The alliteration survives. Clint writes, I remember this hooky campaign and it popped up on TV at the right age for me as a kid to protect me from the thing I loved, the country sun. More so as my skin is so pale, I could almost get sunburnt by a full moon. That's from Clint in Adelaide. Mandy says, British presenter highlights alternative way to pronounce Melbourne. Melbourne. It's probably like when we go over there and say things like Gloucester. Oh, it burns their ears. We are so close to the news. Let's end with some Brian Ferry. Let's stick together.

0: That is Brian Ferry there with Let's Stick Together. You've been listening to ABC Radio Overnights. I'm Ashwin Seeker. Thank you for your company. Let's get some news.
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ABC News, good morning. I'm William Howard Evans. A man who was trapped for a week in rubble after twin earthquakes in Venezuela has been pulled out alive. Hernan Alberto Gil Flores was buried under the ruins of the shopping centre where

0: where he worked as a security guard. Teams from seven countries worked around the clock after he was located. Among them was Ezequiel Gallardo, a firefighter from Chile, who says it took 3 days to pull him out.
1: It was really difficult for us. We have a building of 8 floors collapsed, and we have a person trapped in the second basement. So everything was really difficult, maybe one of the most difficult rescue we have made.
0: Ukraine's president has made an urgent appeal for help from allies after Russia launched one of its largest ever drone and missile attacks on Kyiv. Europe correspondent Elias Kluwer reports.
2: Russia hammered Ukraine's capital in an 11-hour drone and missile attack, killing at least 21 civilians and injuring dozens more in what Moscow called retaliation for Ukrainian strikes on Russian oil facilities. Although previous attacks have killed more people, this latest barrage deployed the largest number of weapons on the capital and hit locations over a wider area. Ukraine's President Volodymyr Zelensky visited the site of one strike, where he renewed his appeal to Western allies to urgently strengthen Ukraine's air defences. He's hoping to put his case to allies in person, including US President Donald Trump, at next week's NATO summit in Ankara.
0: Anti-gambling advocates are hopeful a lengthy inquiry into the federal government's legislation to restrict gambling advertising will put more pressure on Labor to strengthen it. Labor's bill to limit gambling ads on TV, radio and online will face further scrutiny during an 8-week Senate inquiry. While the Prime Minister insists the reform is a major step forward, the Greens, Coalition and Crossbench argue it doesn't go far enough. Anna Bardsley is the co-founder of Gambling Harm Lived Experience Experts and says the policy should go further.
3: Only a total ban on gambling advertising is the only way to ensure that children aren't exposed to it. The danger of advertising is that it shows everybody, including even very young children, that gambling is a normal part of life. And it isn't, and it shouldn't be.
0: A prominent anti-abortion campaigner who's encouraged people to vote for One Nation may have breached tough new political funding laws. Here's National Regional Health reporter Lucy Barber.
4: Joanna Howe registered as a third party for South Australia's March election. Third parties are people or organisations intending to spend money influencing voters. By law, they must declare political spending above $5,000. Joanna Howe spent more than $200,000 on social media ads during the disclosure period, including $34,000 targeting South Australian voters, politicians and political issues, mainly abortion. But Ms Howe did not declare that spending to the Electoral Commission in what appears to be a breach of state laws. Ms Howe says she's received legal advice that she's in the clear.
0: Anticipation is building ahead of the wedding of pop superstar Taylor Swift, which is expected to take place at Madison Square Garden in New York over the next 2 days. North America correspondent Lauren Day reports from New York.
5: Taylor Swift has described her upcoming wedding to footballer Travis Kelce as your English teacher marrying your gym teacher. But really, this is America's royal wedding. Hundreds of police officers are on patrol and several roads are closed around Madison Square Garden ahead of the 2-day event, which will kick off with a small rehearsal dinner of just 100 people in the next few hours. On Friday local time, 1,000 guests are expected for the main event at the Garden, with possible stage performances, according to a police memo obtained by the New York Times. The event is private and taking place in the middle of the heat wave, but that's unlikely to keep the pop star's famously enthusiastic fans away.
0: In AFL, Brisbane have beaten Geelong by 22 points at Cardinia Park. The Lions led all the way, restricting the Cats to just one goal in the first quarter while they booted 8. It's Brisbane's 4th win in a row and 10th for the season. The final score, 19-19, 123 to 14-17, 101. Alex de Minaur has cruised through the second round of Wimbledon, defeating 38-year-old Frenchman Adrian Manarino in straight sets in a hot and sunny London. The Australian fifth seed saw off the potentially troublesome left-hander 6-3, 6-2, 6-2 in just under 2 hours. De Minaur heads into the third round, having not dropped a set in the tournament so far. ABC News.
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7: Hello and good morning to you. Yes, it is Ivo De Silva here. coming to you from the ABC studios in Kalgoorlie Boulder for the early morning show. Today is Feel Good Friday and it is the 3rd of July. This is the early morning show and I'll be with you till 5 a.m.

0: East Coast.
1: I think there was a bucket or an esky that he had floating with him. And in my head, I was like, oh, is that debris? And then I looked next to it and I saw what I now know was Stinker holding onto two oars, held my spotlight there and said, you know, guys, I think I see something.
0: I'll take you to that incredible reunion straight after this track from Natalie Imbruglia. You know it. You love it. It was originally released in 1993 by Danish singer Liz Sorensen. Natalie's version was from her debut album, Left of the Middle. The album won 6 ARIA Awards in 1998, including Best Female Artist. Natalie Imbruglia. This is Torn. Good morning. Yes, it is Friday.

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3: It's 9 minutes past four. Imagine being stranded at sea, alone. Your boat has capsized and you're left bobbing in deep water for 5 hours. It's cold and getting dark quickly. That's what happened to ABC Newcastle fishing correspondent John Clark, aka Stinker, who had a lucky rescue after his boat capsized and smashed against the rocks at Port Stephens off the coast of Newcastle. A week on, Stinker has made a full recovery and got to meet the crew of emergency services who helped save his life. The ABC's Larissa Dixon was there for that moment.
4: Yes, I remember you.
5: But that light of that helicopter,
4: oh man, I thought there is hope.
6: My name's Hannah Hall. I am a doctor with the Hunter Retrieval Service and the Westpac helicopter. That night, I felt a lot of anticipation actually heading out there because the oceans were huge, the wind was really strong, and the temperature was freezing. And so we were very worried for Stinker's welfare on the way out there. And the searching was difficult. It was dark, it was windy. There was lots of white caps in the ocean that we kept thinking that we were seeing things.

0: And how did you actually spot him? Like you said, it was pitch black and pretty rough conditions out there. How did you find him?
1: Well, one of the first things was we got some really good intel from one of his mates down at Fingal Bay, that some of the paramedics on the ground fed up to us, that he always fishes in this one exact spot. And so now we have a stinker's secret spot, which is exactly where we found him. And so Sean and Adam spotted his boat out one window, and I sort of had my searchlight and I kept sweeping out my window, and that's when I spotted first, I think there was a bucket or an esky that he had floating with him, and in my head I was like, oh, is that debris? And then I looked next to it, and I saw what I now know was Stinker holding onto two oars, but I thought I could see some moving, and I sort of held my spotlight there and said, you know, guys, I think I see something. Yeah, and then the guys came over and looked with the night vision goggles, and they said, yep, that is the man that we've been looking for. And oh God, such relief and I guess excitement to see that he was down there and that he was swimming and okay.
0: Stinker, it's good to see you in one piece. How are you feeling?
2: Not too bad. I feel remarkably good.
0: From what we're hearing, you were out there for about 5 hours. What was actually going through your mind when you were in the water?
2: Well, after about an hour and a half, the sun went down and it got very dark and miserable, and the rain, started to rain. Well, that didn't make a great deal of difference. But, yeah, everything goes through your mind. But I still got to think positively. I'm never going to give up.
0: And so you were in the water, and then how did you spot the chopper? Like, what was the signal to you that someone was there to help you?
2: Yes, well, I was at the mercy of the sea, and I saw the chopper.
0: Like a light, like a beam?
2: A light, a big bright light. And I thought, wow, you know, if there is hope, here it comes. And then it was spotted by Hannah. Yeah, Hannah, yeah, well, she's a lifesaver, along with a dozen others. And then they contacted the police boat, which was Clint Brown, and Clint pulled me out of the water.
0: Do you remember that moment when they pulled you out, or is it hazy?
2: Yeah, no, I sort of remember. I just was bitterly, bitterly cold. So I'm a very lucky person.
0: Oh, you are. Like, and you've met the people that helped spot you and helped pull you out of the water today. How special is that to actually see them face to face again?
2: Oh, like, thank you is not adequate.
3: Sergeant Clint Brown, I'm the coordinator at Port Stephens Water Police.
0: You had a really pivotal role last Wednesday night when John was in the water. You were on the vessel that was on the water at the time. What was he like when you reached him?
3: Oh yeah, he was. He wasn't in a great way. He was very cold, obviously, very pale. He didn't identify who we were or how cold he was. The conditions weren't great. It was 2.5 metre southerly and 20 knot winds out of the south, so you can imagine it was very rough. He had the helo above, which obviously affects communication with the rotor blades, etc. But the light off that helicopter was like a shining light for us and for him. It gave us visual, allowed us to get hold of him, put him on the back deck where my offsider performed first aid, basically keep trying to warm him up. And he was, yeah, until we got back to the Ambos, they did a great job bringing him back. To hear he was released from hospital the next day is sort of unbelievable, considering the ordeal he went through. Yeah, things that saved his life were obviously telling someone where he was going, what time he'd be back, and the safety equipment he was carrying, and the fact he was wearing his life jacket. Like, if he didn't have that life jacket on, I wouldn't be here talking to you in these circumstances.
4: My name's Ryan Hockey, paramedic in the Newcastle, Hunter, New England area.
5: I'm Liam Beale, and yeah, I'm paramedic in the Newcastle area as well.
4: So essentially, as the ground crew, our responsibility was essentially to communicate any information that we relayed from family or friends that were on the ground just to Westpac. So essentially being the first response if the patient was to be found and to treat him on the shore.
0: Once you realised the chopper had spotted Stinker in the water and the marine police had pulled him out, what did you first hear about the state that he was in?
5: We heard these exact words, that he was in a pretty bad way. So that was when Ryan and I really started to lock in and start pre-gaming what we were going to do, such as pre-warming the ambulance, getting blankets ready, fluids ready, anything that was going to help him in his situation.
4: When we found him, he was on just on the police boat that we brought him off. He was conscious and breathing, however, severely hypothermic. He had a temperature of 25 degrees, which is quite severe in most cases. So we were able to load him into the ambulance and start reversing some of those things that we were able to with the assistance of the retrieval team. Absolutely phenomenal results. You know, in my career, I haven't met anyone like I have him. Especially after an incident that he's been in. So he's incredibly lucky.
0: And it wouldn't be every day that you guys get to reunite with someone who you've rescued, right, Liam? Is this pretty special?
5: Yeah, so this is definitely the first time for me, and I'm pretty sure Ryan's on the same boat. Me, yeah. So it's pretty amazing that a job of this size as well, and like how multi-agency it was, so many people involved that we can all come here, not even a week post-events.
4: He's phenomenal, yeah.
6: That was Ryan Hockey and Liam Beale there, two paramedics from Newcastle, speaking to the ABC's Larissa Dixon. They were part of the team of emergency services who helped rescue John Clark, a.k.a. Stinker, ABC Newcastle fishing correspondent, last Wednesday, who survived almost 5 hours in the water after his boat capsized. A week on, Stinker was reunited with all of the people who saved him. 16 minutes past four. This is probably actually a good track to follow that. This one came out in 1967 and was written and first recorded by Neil Diamond, and then got covered by the Monkees, a Californian pop rock band. I'm a Believer.

0: The Monkees, I'm a Believer. It's 19 minutes past four.
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0: When Lynn Ether's mother was diagnosed with dementia, she was determined to keep her at home on the family farm for as long as possible. But as her condition progressed and years spent on a wait list for an aged care bed, she and her family have struggled to access support. Jasmine Hines caught up with the Ethers and interviewed Olive with the family's permission.
2: Chook, chook, chook.
3: Olive Ether is checking her chickens. It's now one of the daily tasks keeping her busy at Myella, her family farm near Baralaba.
2: All my life, I have never left. I've been on the farm right from when I was a kid.
3: There haven't been any tourists here for a few years, but before Olive's Alzheimer's diagnosis, it was a farm stay.
4: We've just stopped the holidaymakers coming completely. So no camping, no tours, no activities, but people can use our accommodation if they're staying in the area for work.
3: Olive's daughter Lynn is also her carer. She's worked hard to keep her mum at home for as long as possible.
4: My mum is quite a character. She's going to be 83 this year. She was diagnosed with dementia in 2018.
2: It doesn't worry me. I just take it in my steps. And if I do something wrong or say something wrong, who cares?
3: Lynn's partner, Carl Hendrick, helped shift the farm stay to a beef trading operation focusing on regenerative agriculture.
5: We still needed to make an income somehow, so we slowly took the adjusted cattle off the farm and restocked with our own cattle. We've swung to predominantly a cattle business with a small farm stay operation.
3: And it gives Olive a chance to check out the livestock.
2: I love throwing calves to get branded and anything to do with cattle. I'm better than the cattle yards in Lynn.
4: Yes, I'm sure she does say that. No comment from me.
3: The property is idyllic, but the rural location means accessing support is difficult.
4: It's getting to a stage as mum's deteriorated physically and mentally, and it doesn't take much. You know, every time she gets a little bit sick, things get a little bit worse.
3: Olive has been waiting for a residential aged care bed for about 2 years. When a place opens, she will make the move and leave Myella for the first time in several decades.
4: Mum actually was offered a position about 3 years ago, but we weren't ready, and now we haven't had anything offered since then. She's on a waiting list in her hometown where she's born and bred. She's on a list an hour away, which who knows when a placement will be offered there. And she's also on a list in the town where my sister lives, which is most likely the option for her.
3: Another challenge has been inconsistent visits through Olive's aged care support at home program.
5: I would classify it as staff shortages. I mean, when the nurse goes, you know, she's got her own life, she's got her own farm. Well, we don't get a replacement nurse. I don't understand it because we're 90 minutes drive from Rockhampton.
3: The couple have filed a complaint with the Aged Care Quality and Safety Commission, arguing that despite their location, Olive should have consistent care. But Baralaba Community Aged Care says, like many rural providers, it operates with workforce and resource constraints. The charity says when a nurse is unavailable, clients can access support through the local GP clinic and hospital, while service limitations protect staff and clients, ensuring its long-term viability. There is a shortage of access to aged care support, and delays in residential care are common across the country, according to Dr. Kale Stokes from Dementia Australia.
6: Ultimately means that a lot of people face the real challenge of having to move to a different location to be able to access support.
3: In a statement, a spokesperson for Federal Minister for Aged Care, Sam Ray, says the government is investing $47 billion delivering more aged care beds, as well as 20 new specialist dementia care units. It's also expanding its Hospital to Aged Care Dementia Support Program to more locations. While the Ether family soaks up everyday moments together, they wonder what lies ahead.
4: When she goes to bed at night, she says, "Thank you for looking after me." that's something I'm grateful for.
0: That's Lynn Aether there, ending that story by Jasmine Hines. It's 24 minutes past four. This is 102.5 ABC Perth and across WA on this Friday morning. Now, Big Country is a Scottish band that formed in 1991 with their song, In a Big Country. Good morning.

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1: 28 minutes past four. For a long time, barley has been the workhorse of the Australian beer industry. But an Adelaide Hills Brewing Company has gone all out to show the finer sides of this functional grain and its flavour-carrying potential. And as Landlords Kerry State found, the wine world's fascination with terrier is now finding its way into beer.
2: McLaren Vale is known for its wine. But grape grower Ollie Madgett is more focused on beer as he sows barley between his vines.
3: With a bit of a downturn in the wine industry, we wanted to actually optimise the usage of the whole of our block.
2: The unusual arrangement is part of a deal with boutique Adelaide Hills Malthouse Malt Donkey. It leases part of Mr. Madgett's vineyard to grow the brewing ingredient. Sam Barlow, who runs the state-of-the-art mini malt house, says the company also pays top dollar to other South Australian farmers who grow its barley.
4: They operate in the hundreds and hundreds and thousands of tonnes. And we're like, cool, we're looking for like 10 tonnes. So, yeah, the scale they sort of giggle at. But then we talk about paying a massive premium for the barley and then, yeah, they stop giggling at that point.
2: The idea is to take barley from functional commodity to flavour-carrying hero, an idea that started out as a homebrewing hobby in Peter Mitchell's shed.
5: I don't think barley and beer was something that was necessarily on the list. I fell into it because I had a passion project at home, and we started doing some really good stuff.
2: Mr. Mitchell's family is well known in the wool industry. It owns major processor Mitchell Wool. His grandfather was also one of the pioneers of barley and wheat breeding in Australia. And when Peter stepped away from running the wool business 12 years ago, he turned his hobby into an obsession.
5: We managed the Begbarrow and Steel, 30 to 40 different grains. Some of them hadn't been planted commercially for decades. People have been growing barley for years based on yield. Yield from the paddock, yield in the malt house. We're not. We're looking for flavour.
2: When he turned Malt Donkey into a commercial venture, the original aim was to just make the malt and supply existing breweries. But with no existing market, it started making beer too. Although what's coming off the bottling line looks more like sparkling wine, with the ale packaged in champagne-style bottles. For brewer Tom Whitehouse, the real point of difference, though, lies in the ingredients. Before joining Malt Donkey, he worked at some of Australia's best-known craft breweries, where hops took centre stage.
6: It's become a massive part, and, you know, brewers are going to hop selections overseas and getting really familiar with the farmers and the growers, and I think it was about time we started doing that with barley.
2: This isn't just about giving barley its moment in the spotlight. It's about proving the grain can carry flavour from the land into the bottle.
7: So this one's from Louth Bay, which is northeast of Port Lincoln on the Eyre Peninsula.
2: Malt Donkey has now brewed around 20 single-origin ales.
8: So to get quite an influence from the ocean, probably. Yeah. Yeah.
2: And someone who knows more than most about how farming environments influence flavour is acclaimed Barossa winemaker Ben Radford. At his cellar door in Eden Valley, his wines have been recently joined by a few fancy beers after a conversation with Malt Donkey planted the seed.
8: I've got a really good understanding of what grapes, Shiraz and Grenache, and what flavours you get from different, you know, terroirs or soil types and climate within the Barossa. And I went, imagine if we could show that with grain.
2: And now, after bringing his winemaker's lens to Malt Donkey's brewing expertise, the results are in.
9: So what are we tasting here?
8: Well, so this is our single origin ale from Moppa in the northern part of the Barossa Valley. So what we've done is we've picked the most extreme soil types and climates and made an ale from each of those sub-regions within the Barossa.
9: And have you been surprised by what you found?
8: I have been very surprised. And I had that epiphany moment where I sat down nice and quietly in the cottage after they'd all been bottled, lined them up. I went through, they are so different. It's amazing. I mean, wine has always been amazing as far as different flavours from different sites, especially in the Barossa, but I had no idea that grain had all these flavours locked within it.
2: It's now time to see what the potential market makes of these new-look terroir-infused ales, with the hospitality industry first to the tasting table. But at a time when alcohol consumption is down, disposable incomes are under pressure, and beer's identity is already well ingrained, the real test is whether Malt Donkey's attempt to create a new fine ale category can break through.
10: You think there is a gap there, but how challenging is it to find that gap in the market?
5: As big a challenge that it has been to create the thing in the first place. Just because it's nice doesn't mean there is a marketplace for it. I think it will be viable, but it'll be viable in a boutique way, just like a boutique winery will be. I think, however, we'll actually show the market what can be made, and I'd love us to then create the demand that other people choose to try and make better beers, better ales, because they can.
0: It's got to be a perfect story for a Friday, doesn't it? Bit of home brewing or brewing company. Oh, that story from Landline. It's 25 minutes to 5 o'clock and one song can only go with that. How about a bit of tub thumping? Chumbawamba.
11: Truth is, I thought it mattered. I thought that music mattered. But does it bollocks? Not compared to how people matter.

0: Friday morning, a bit of tub thumping with Chumbawamba.
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0: We're just coming up very soon to 21 minutes to 5 o'clock. Today is Friday. It is the 3rd of July, which makes it the 184th day of the year, with 181 days remaining to the end of 2026. In 1797, following Aboriginal attacks on farms in the Hawkesbury region, Hunter dispatches a party of soldiers from the New South Wales Corps to protect its settlers. 1947, sugar rationing ends following World War II. 1989, the Fitzgerald Inquiry into possible illegal activities and associated police misconduct ends in Queensland. And in 1994, the death of Lou Hode, Australian tennis player. Happy birthday to Richard Hadlee, 1951. New Zealand cricket all-rounder, is born in Christchurch in Canterbury. Tom Cruise, 1962. American actor, is born in New York. And Julian Assange, 1971. Australian founder of WikiLeaks, is born in Townsville. Now, the quote of the day goes to Venus Williams. I don't focus on what I'm up against. I focus on my goals and try to ignore the rest. In music history, in 1968... David Crosby, Stephen Stills and Graham Nash all played together for the first time during an impromptu jam at Joni Mitchell's Laurel Canyon House. The three musicians would officially become a group later that year, releasing their self-titled debut album in 1969. So let's have a bit of Crosby, Stills and Nash, Hopelessly Hoping.

0: Crosby, Stills and Nash, helplessly hoping.
1: Don't do it. 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
0: Late last year, the ABC invited young people in Ballarat to take part in a storytelling competition, and the response was incredible. Hundreds of teenagers shared real stories about their lives, and 35 were selected as winners. Part of the prize is having their stories produced for ABC TV, radio and online platforms, giving them the chance to share their voices with their communities and audiences right across Australia. Now, one of those winners was Eloise. Medieval riding is huge in Ballarat, and Eloise says jousting is in her blood. Some of the world's best professional jousters live in the region, and she's hoping to one day join their ranks. Here's Eloise.
5: My riding lessons seem pretty standard at the start, until my coach asks me if I want to hit the quintain. He hands me a long wooden lance. I slide it under my arm, hold the reins with one hand, and canter towards a spinning metal shield. Jousting is the ultimate stress relief. Imagine going to a rodeo, but instead of cowboys and bulls, there's knights on horseback competing for glory. That's what I'm into. It's called medieval riding. I have sword fights with other riders too. And I shoot targets with a bow and arrow on horseback. But nothing compares to jousting. My coach reckons I'm progressing fast. But I'm not quite ready to joust against someone else yet. There's a lot to learn before you can compete. Firstly, I need to practice wearing medieval armour. It's so heavy, and my helmet only leaves a centimetre of sight. I would love to own my own armour one day, but there's no point buying armour when I don't even have a horse. Dad says I should save for a car first, but I tell him no way, not until I get my horse. I've been working at a local deli to save up. I'm determined. There's only a couple hundred professional jousters in the world, and I want to be one of them. Australia's number one ranked jouster lives in Ballarat. The pros train and compete at Crowell Castle, which is only 15 minutes out of town. When you walk in, it feels like you've been teleported to the medieval days. The workers wear dresses and armour, and every year they host the Baroque Horse Festival. Last year, I got to be part of it. I did pretty good at the skill at arms, where I had to finish an obstacle course with my sword and lance. And I reared my horse in front of 200 people during the Grand Parade. It was raining the entire time, and my hands were frozen. But I felt strong. I'm usually strong, mentally and physically, but that's because I've had to be. Horses have helped me get through some awful stuff. Thanks to them, I know when to control my emotions and when to release them. They have helped me figure out who I am. I still don't know what I can become, but for now, I'll keep working on what I love. Hitting the quintain hard.
0: That was Takeover Ballarat winner Eloise. It's 14 minutes to 5 o'clock. Taking you back now to 1978 with this track. It comes from Eric Clapton from his album called Slow Hand. A 3-time inductee into the Rock and Roll Hall of Fame. 102.5 ABC Perth and across WA. Lay Down Sally.

That is Eric Clapton with Lay Down Sally. Have you ever been out mushroom foraging? Up next, you're going to find out about a pair of friends

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0: 10 minutes to five. With rain comes mushrooms, and the ABC's Dana Hamilton went out foraging for the first time.
2: It was just after the second rain of the season in the Chapman Valley in Western Australia's Midwest, and that means it's mushroom season. The region is surrounded by paddocks of freshly seeded wheat, lupins and canola.
3: All right, so I've just jumped in the car. I'm going to go see Rob out at Chapman Valley, and we are going to go mushrooming for the first time. I've always been too scared to go mushrooming because I'm too scared to eat what Australia produces because a lot of it kills you.
2: I pulled into a gravel driveway out the back of Geraldton.
3: Knock, knock!
4: Hello.
3: Hey, Rob, how are you?
4: Going good.
3: That's the way.
2: Rob Poynton was raised in the outer suburbs of Melbourne, but has lived most of his adult life in Gero, as the locals call it, working in the construction industry. During that time, he met Craig Went, who lives on a property in East Chapman Valley. And they have a deal, as Craig explains.
4: Rob and I, well, I give him mushrooms and he brings me fish. Yeah. It's great.
3: When does he know to come up?
4: Oh, the secret phone call. So mushrooms only come up when it heavy rains and the ground's still warm.
2: Rob and I drove 20 minutes to meet up with Craig past paddocks of rich brown dirt and freshly germinated broadacre crops.
3: Rob, where are we going?
5: It's mainly all farming, but where we're going to go to, it's a bit of a hobby farm. So they don't use sprays on the area we're going to get the mushrooms, and that's why they keep popping up.
2: Craig took us to the paddock behind the house where the brown horses stood amongst the wet grass and explained what we were looking for.
4: They're pink underneath. They go from whitey to brownie on top, but they've got to be pinky brown underneath.
3: So the ones that are dark brown are still good?
4: Oh, yes. Nothing wrong with them. Yeah, got a bit of age to them.
2: We squeezed between the wires of the electric fence and immediately hit the jackpot, or so I thought.
3: Is that one?
6: Yep.
3: The lump sticking out of the ground?
6: Yeah.
3: So what do? You stick the knife underneath it?
5: You slice it.
3: Are you sure that's not one of the deathly ones?
5: No, it's a dead one. You don't want them.
3: Oh, really? Well, that one will kill you. So how is that different? That one doesn't have the grey underneath, the brown.
2: We kept looking.
3: Yeah. Oh, here's one. This has got a white top on it. Oh, look at this. We've got twins. My first mushroom find.
5: Build them all here. One, two, three, four.
2: But why go to the trouble of finding these fussy fungi?
3: What do you make with them?
5: Oh, you can use them in casseroles. Like I said, I always have one feed on toast.
3: Yeah, fresh.
5: In the morning.
3: Yeah. Yep.
5: And I always have it with a bit of steak, you know. And sort of pretty well, once I've done that, I'm pretty happy. I've had my food for the year.
2: For Craig, it's a delicacy worth trudging through the dirt for.
4: Actually, I like them. I'll pick them straight out of the field. Anyway, we call them paddocks around here.
3: Yeah, true.
2: But what I've discovered is that for Rob, this trip into the Moresby Ranges is about more than a feed. It's about mateship, community and connection.
5: But I still love coming out walking around.
3: It's peaceful, isn't it?
5: Yeah.
3: Lots of parrots around and horses to say g'day to.
5: Yeah, they're just good people, you know. They're just hard workers, and that's why I like to bring out some fish or crays if I got something, just to say thanks.
0: Dana Hamilton with that story. 6 minutes to 5 o'clock, and it is time to count down. We have been counting down the 20 top bands or artists with colours in their title, and we're up to number one. To give you a bit of a recap, 20 was Black Eyed Peas, 19 the Black Crows, 18 Al Green, 17 Pearl Jam, 16 the Blues Brothers, 15 King Crimson, 14 Bob Seger and the Silver Bullet Band, 13 Pink, 12 Cream, 11 Joan Jett and the Blackhearts, 10 the White Stripes, 9 James Brown, 8 Silverchair, 7 the Cranberries, 6 Red Hot Chili Peppers, 5 Deep Purple, 4 Green Day, 3 Blondie, and yesterday you heard Black Sabbath. So in first position, renowned for their progressive rock sound and elaborative live shows, this legendary band has captivated audiences for decades with their innovative blend of musical styles and thought-provoking lyrics. Their technical prowess is evident in the seamless integration of diverse instruments, intricate arrangements, and complex time signatures. A testament to their enduring popularity in pop culture, the band's iconic album artwork and thoughtfully selected name have been synonymous with a rebellious spirit and musical exploration. Pink Floyd.
7: Number one.

0: Coming in first position of bands or artists with a colour in their title. I think you knew what one it was going to be. Yes, Pink Floyd, and that is The Wall. I really hope you enjoyed that countdown, something a little bit different. And it is tradition that the next countdown on Monday, we go back to a year in time. And I'm going to take you back 30 years. So if you're a fan of 90s music, we're taking you back to the year 1996 and the top 20 songs on Australian radio for the year 1996. Have a great day. And as always, hoping my good old Fremantle Dockers will get it done over GWS in the nation's capital. Come on, make it 15 in a row. Take care. It's 5 o'clock.
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5: Good morning, Lana Taranto with ABC News. Emergency workers in Venezuela have rescued a 44-year-old who spent more than a week trapped in the rubble of a building flattened by last week's earthquakes. Hernan Alberto Gil Flores was taken out from underneath 9 metres of rubble of the shopping centre where he worked in the northern coastal region of La Guaira. Emergency workers had spent 3 days in the delicate operation to bring him out alive.

0: live. His wife, Guzbizma Gonzalez, says she didn't know if he was alive or dead for several days.
1: First, there were days of sadness, pain and desperation because they couldn't find him. I didn't know if he was alive or dead or if he was injured or if they took him to a hospital. But when I realised he was alive, it was like a ray of light in the darkness.
0: Venezuelan authorities say almost 2,300 people are confirmed to have died from the quakes, though tens of thousands remain missing. Ukrainian President Volodymyr Zelensky is imploring the US to provide assistance after at least 20 people died in a Russian drone and missile attack. Visiting one of the sites targeted by the attack in the capital, he said representatives from Kyiv and Washington have held talks in the past 2 days, but didn't provide details. He's pleaded with Washington to grant permission for Ukraine to manufacture its own Patriot missile air defence systems. Mr. Zelensky says he wants the US to work faster to provide help.
2: But what the most important, and of course we're asking President Trump, his team, yes, Russia. That's only one thing. And we don't need, you know, too much words. You see what does it mean when the packages come to Ukraine slowly.
0: A WA planning expert has warned changes to residential zoning codes proposed by the state government won't fix Perth's urban sprawl problems. Lots in areas zoned as R20 would be allowed 2 dwellings per 700 square metres, down from 900 square metres. Professor of Sustainability at Curtin University, Peter Newman, says people need to be brought in to more densely populated areas through better facilities and transport.
3: This is a good announcement. It's a start, but it's nothing like the full story. We must do a lot better than this if we're going to really make density work where we need it, doing all the things that will regenerate a city.
0: Renowned Kimberley author and environmentalist Pat Lowe has died at the age of 84. Ms. Lowe was a prison psychologist and moved to the Kimberley in the late 1970s after meeting Indigenous artist Jimmy Pike. She went to live with him in the Great Sandy Desert and wrote 19 books, many of which recounted the lives of desert people and their stories of pre-contact life. She was also one of the founders of Environs Kimberley. Anti-gambling advocates are hopeful a lengthy inquiry into the federal government's legislation to restrict gambling advertising will put more pressure on Labor to strengthen it. Labor's bill to limit gambling ads on TV, radio and online will face further scrutiny during an 8-week Senate inquiry. While the Prime Minister insists the reform is a major step forward, the Greens, Coalition and Crossbench argue it doesn't go far enough. Anna Bardsley is the co-founder of Gambling Harm Lived Experience Experts and says the policy should go further.
4: Only a total ban on gambling advertising is the only way to ensure that children aren't exposed to it. The danger of advertising is that it shows everybody, including even very young children, that gambling is a normal part of life. And it isn't, and it shouldn't be.
0: To sport, Brisbane has beaten Geelong by 22 points in their AFL clash at Cadinia Park. Here's Corbin Middlemas.
5: The Lions kicked the first 8 goals of the game to lead by as many as 43 points. The Cats turned it around, dominating the second term to get within 1 early in the third quarter. But Brisbane powered away again, kicking 8 of the next 11 goals to open up the game and ultimately win by 22. The victory makes it 4 in a row for Brisbane as they replace Geelong in the top 4. The Cats have now lost 4 of their last 5 games and could fall as low as 8th by the end of the weekend. Corbin Middlemas, ABC Sport, Geelong.
0: Western Australia's weather, chance of a shower along the south coast, northern central west, eastern great southern, south east central wheat belt, southern Gascoyne, Goldfields, Eucla and southern south interior. Showers over the northeast Pilbara, northern parts of the interior, possible morning fog over the inland southwest district and adjacent great southern. A windy morning across the eastern Pilbara and north interior. For Perth today, partly cloudy with light winds and a top of 19 degrees. Looking ahead, Saturday, partly cloudy 20, Sunday showers developing 21. Right now in town, it's 12.6 degrees.
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7: Good morning, WA. Well, at least the regional and remote parts of it. It is 5 past 5 on a Friday. Oh, I love Fridays. And in about, what would you call that, 21 hours, the Socceroos, of course, will take on Egypt in their elimination final in the last 32. And I read this morning that there's several establishments will be open. Some of those hotels around WA that are showing the game will have permission to open. I couldn't think of anything worse than turning up at a pub at 2 a.m. for a beer. I wonder if you'll be watching it tomorrow morning live, 2 a.m. or see my strategy, and it didn't work last week. Actually, was it last week we had the Friday morning game? Anyway, with the previous game, my strategy was just have a normal sleep, wake up, watch the replay, yeah? As long as I stay off social media and don't talk to anyone, I won't know the score. So get up. First thing I do, well, you know, went to the bathroom. Some of those hotels around WA that are showing the game will have permission to open. I couldn't think of anything worse than turning up at a pub at 2 a.m. for a beer. I wonder if you'll be watching it tomorrow morning live, 2 a.m., or see my strategy, and it didn't work last week. Actually, was it last week we had the Friday morning game? Anyway,

talk to no one, stay away from the phone, and watch the replay. 0448 922 604. Now, yesterday, our talkback question was food related, and the question was, "What's your favourite underrated vegetable or fruit?" Okay, and we had some great responses. There was a lot of Swede, a lot of parsnip, a lot of Brussels sprout talk in that conversation. Today, the talkback remains food related, and the question is this: what is your favourite food from a jar or a can? And I'm asking because it was on this day that Spam was introduced into the market. It was 1937 by a group called Hormel Foods Corporation. So Spam stands for spiced ham, not the unsolicited emails, the other spam that we see in 2026. So 1937, it comes onto the market and was a game changer. This idea of meat preserved in a can, and you could have it, you could just have it straight out the can. People would slice it, toast it, grill it, put cheese on it, turn it into hamburgers, all kinds of wonderful things with Spam. I think Spam's still around. Anyway, one of the greatest foods of all time to come out of a can. So think about that. What's your favourite food that comes out of a jar or a can, and what do you do with it? How do you prepare that? 0448 922 604. In country music, I'm going to go with some Elvis Presley this morning because it was on this day back in 1954 that an unknown 19-year-old delivery boy named Elvis Presley recorded his first single. It was in Memphis, and of course, Elvis went on to sell over 1 billion records, more than any other artist. But this is it. It's called That's All Right.

0: Elvis Presley, That's All Right. He recorded it on this day back in 1954. It is 5:10.
1: Do you know the next Australian of the Year? Are they raising funds for those in need? Or building a brighter future? Conducting research? Or inspiring future astronauts? See them, hear them, nominate them at australianoftheyear.org.au.
0: Yeah, I mean, thinking about my favourite food from a jar or a can, and there's so many that I enjoy. And I think one of my favourites that I'm addicted to is, you know, those jars of pickled gherkins, like mini cucumbers? For me, when they turn up in the shopping, I can't get enough of them, because you pop the jar, you get the first one out. It's got that crunchy, crispy. You can get the sweet one, the sour one, the tangy one. And I just got to go back for more and more. And in fact, I could knock off a jar. Oh, like, you cut one of those in half, one of those gherkins, slice of cheese on a cracker. Oh, come on, forget about it. Sandy says beetroot, gherkins, asparagus and tomato soup.

Oh, what, all mixed together, Sandy? That sounds interesting. Nice to hear from you. Let's look at some of the top temperatures today. It's warming up a bit in Kununurra today, top of 34. Right now, 18 degrees on Coolabah Drive. Broome as well, you'll get a top of 30, and it's already 15 degrees on Carnarvon Street. On Sharp Avenue in Karratha, right now, 14 degrees, heading for a top of 27. Then we go to a beautiful little place called Carnarvon, top of 24 today, just about perfect. Right now, 10 degrees on Robertson Street. Geraldton, it's 13 degrees on Marine Terrace. And in about 8 degrees, you'll hit your top of 21. Narrogin, coldish day today, top of 15. Right now, 9 degrees on Federal Street. It's 8 degrees on Hannon Street. And Kalgoorlie Boulder heading for a top of 15 today. Esperance, you'll get a top of 16. It's about 10 degrees on Andrew Street as we speak. Then we head to Albany, 16's your top. Right now, 9 degrees on York Street. Incitanning, it's 8.5 degrees on Clive Street, heading for a top of 14 today. Probably the coldest place to be in the state. Bunbury, a top of 17. Right now, 11 degrees on Victoria Street. Then we head to Margaret River. Right now, on Bustle Highway, 9.5 degrees, heading for a top of 17. Manjimup's quite cold, top of 15 today. And it's 9 degrees on Brockman Street. And finally, a little place called Eneabba. Eneabba, 9 degrees at the moment. Do we know what the main street is, Niamh, of Eneabba? Someone will know. But it's 9 degrees on the main street there and heading for a top of 19. Keep telling me about your favourite foods from a jar or a can. Is it spam? Anyone into spam? King Street. Okay. Hello to everyone on King Street in Eneabba. It's 9 degrees at the moment. This text, beetroot, olives, and asparagus are the bomb. Olives. Yes, I know what you're saying. Those Sicilian ones out of the jar, forget about it. Asparagus, not so sure, because it makes, when I eat too much asparagus, funny things happen to me, if you know what I mean. Beetroot, yeah, I don't think I could just eat beetroot out of a tin. Maybe cut, like beetroot strategically placed in a hamburger. Yum. 0448 922 604. Favorite food from a jar or a can. I'm going to take a look at some of the things I saw on the internet this morning. As I mentioned, the Socceroos playing Egypt 2 a.m. tomorrow morning, and there is a number of licensed establishments. And in fact, 68 pubs across the state will open for that 2 a.m. start, which is interesting. In Victoria, if you're showing the game, if you're a licensed venue and you're just simply showing the game, you're allowed to open. So I'll take a look at that, and I wonder if anyone will take that on, that opportunity to go to your local pub and watch the soccer at 2 a.m. Let me know. What else have I seen? Oh, there's a bit of politics, carry on, all that stuff. I'll share some of that with you. After this from the Bee Gees, it's called You Win Again, as we approach a quarter past five on Regional Breakfast.

0: Fiji's, you win again. ABC Regional Breakfast, Stan Shaw, 18 past 5. Spam, the spiced ham in a can, invented on this day, 1937, asking you for your favourite food from a jar or a can. That's right, because that's what we do on this program. We ask lame questions. But you're coming through with the goods. Guru and Daliella, Kraft braised steak and onions in a jaffle iron. I'll tell you what, you put anything in a jaffle and you can eat it and it's good. Braised steak and onions, interesting. Tom and Geraldton, good morning, Stan. And this morning it's Neve? Oh, and Rachel. Sorry, yeah. Neve and Rachel have turned up this morning. Anyway, Tom says, I could not care one iota about a stupid soccer contest. Many would agree with you, Tom, but many others disagree. In fact, if they beat Egypt tomorrow morning, they go on and play Argentina in a round of 16, which is very exciting. Good morning to Robbo and Franklin River. Chilly morning fire, and it's still dark. And he's actually sent through a photo of a couple of his canned items. He says these are the backups in the cupboard. Maybe Robbo's a bit of a prepper, I don't know. So what he's got? He's got a can of Spam, yes! Spiced ham. Next to it, a canned steak and kidney pie. Wow. He's ready. He's ready when things go south. Good on you, Robbo. 0448 922 604. Good morning to Rachel and Kirup. I enjoy my bottled apricots and peaches at this time of the year. It's like a blast of summer. That sounds delicious. Keep those coming through. 0448 922 604.
1: Just what is this main artery of the information superhighway?
2: Primary way that people will look up information. It will replace the yellow pages as we know it today.
3: Well, it's very hip to be on the internet right now.
4: Well, I just, as I mentioned, I have no desire to be a part of the internet because I feel like I'm so inundated with information all the time that I don't want more.
0: Yeah, so I had a look on the internet this morning and I read that this World Cup will be a boozy World Cup, fueled by Australia's run to the knockout rounds, and is proving a bonanza for bottle shops and, of course, pubs nationally. Now, the 2 a.m. kickoff means pubs across WA with an extended trading permit will be open. So 68 pubs across WA with the permit allowing them to remain open until 30 minutes after the final whistle, which is, what, 2 to 4.30. That's way too early. The benefit is likely to be even greater should Australia win and advance to the round of 16, where they will likely play Argentina. Victoria, where the game will be shown at 4 a.m., has gone a step further.

allowing anyone or anywhere hosting a screening to stay open all night. That's over in Victoria. I also read this morning, according to Finder, the Finder Group, millions of Australians are leaving the growth of one of their largest assets entirely to chance. 19% of Australians have never reviewed their superannuation fund's performance, according to Finder. So that's about 4 million people who haven't checked what the fund is, the fees, whether they're in the right, finance, you know, you can put it in different strategies. That's it, strategies. So Finder saying it's probably worth a look. And I also read that a comfortable retirement doesn't come cheap. For singles, you need about $630,000 in super by the age of 67, and for couples, about $730,000. Makes me think, though, with the rising cost, I mean, the cost of living is just rising at an extraordinary rate. I mean, in 5, 10, 20 years, will those figures be doubled, tripled? I don't know. Just one day at a time, Stan, one day at a time. Also, I read that, and you've heard about community-led plans to build a 100-metre-long seawall to save a Lancelin pub. They've actually gone to a fundraiser, which has raised $68,000. So locals are saying, look, the government's not doing enough for this, so we'll just raise the money ourselves. The government has come out saying they're not committed to the barrier in front of the Lancelin Sands Hotel, but say it's a wait and see if it was a suitable option. They want to look more at the technical details of the seawall and whether it would actually assist. And that's what the WA government are saying. What else did I see? Oh, Woolworths are bringing in a fleet of electric trucks for deliveries, you know, home deliveries. Photon T5 electric truck will roll out over the next 6 months. At the moment, electric trucks and vans represented less than 1% of commercial vehicles sold in 2026, but Woolworths are absolutely going for it, and their whole fleet will be electric. And there's some of the things floating around the news this morning. Spam introduced to the market, 1937. It's a tinned meat. It's spicy. And I'm asking you about your favourite food from a jar or a can. 0448 922 604. On that, we're going to talk about steak sandwiches next, because the best steak sandwich in regional WA has just been crowned, and we'll take you there for a bite after this from Lionel Richie. 24 past 5.

0: Lionel Richie, Stuck on You, ABC Regional Drive with Stan, 27 past five. Favourite food out of a tin or a jar? This couple, is it Giulia? Giulia? I'm sorry if I stuffed that up. Anyway, Giulia and Matt. Favourite food out of a tin or a jar? Rice cream and anchovies. Goodness. Oh, put that in a jaffle. Yeah. In brackets, eaten separately. Oh, okay, that's good. I mean, you could have a little tin of anchovies for dinner and then some rice cream for dessert. Anchovies, I'm not so sure. They just remind me of, like, salty little tadpoles. You know what I mean? It's like you just got some tadpoles and put some salt on them and fried them up. But, yeah, no, you do you. This text said, when I was shearing in the station country of the Murchison-Gascoyne area, I always had a couple of cans of Spam in the ute in case of a breakdown. Absolutely. Just one of those foods that you just have, you know, tucked away in the event of a breakdown or something else. Keep them coming through. 0448 922 604. We're sticking with food because the Australian Hotels Association has just crowned the best steak sandwich in the country in WA to the Exchange Hotel in Pinjarra. Now, on drive yesterday, Geraldine Mallett caught up with the head chef, David Brown, to find out what makes an award-winning steak singer.
1: Brioche from a nice little bakery called Oven Den down the road. Nice sliced brioche. A lot of people like a nice sliced bread. Bacon jam, we make our own.
2: Ooh.
1: Coffee and honey and lots of bacon, onion, caramelization. The lettuce, I'm using nice coral leaves. So it's like a soft lettuce. You don't get any bitter bits. It's very easy. It's like a soft version of Cos, I'd say. And then aioli, we make our own. Obviously, we have to use the pasteurized mayo now, but at least we'll use a nice quality base mayo and make it into aioli. Onions, we make our own. Beer batter from Swan Lager every day. Fresh batter, onions done, made to order.
2: Oh, battered onions. What in beer? Yeah.
1: In beer battered onions, yeah.
2: Oh, like my goodness.
1: Yeah. And beetroot, sorry, as well.
2: Oh, beetroot. Huh, yes. You've included beetroot. That is very cool. How long did it take you to perfect the recipe?
1: This has been an adaptation of the last three steak sangers that I've done and the best parts of each one. So
2: So you've kind of you've learnt through a process of trial and error.
1: We've evolved, yeah.
0: That is the head chef of the Exchange Hotel in Pinjarra. His name is David Brown, telling Geraldine Mallett about the recipe for their steak sandwich, which has just been crowned the best one in the country for 2026.
3: Good news, that's all I wanted.
0: Get some headlines with Niamh Brissenden. Good morning, Niamh.
4: Morning. Renowned Kimberley author and environmentalist Pat Lowe has died at the age of 84. Miss Lowe was a prison psychologist and moved to the Kimberley in the late 70s after meeting Indigenous artist Jimmy Pike. She went to live with him in the Great Sandy Desert and wrote 19 books, many of which recounted the lives of desert people and their stories of pre-contact life. And Ukrainian President Volodymyr Zelensky is imploring the US to provide assistance after at least 20 people died in a Russian drone and missile attack. Visiting one of the sites targeted by the attack in the capital, he said representatives from Kyiv and Washington have held talks in the past 2 days but didn't provide details. Mr. Zelensky says he wants the US to work faster to provide assistance. And in the AFL, Brisbane has beaten Geelong by 22 points at Cardinia Park. It's Brisbane's fourth win in a row and 10th for the season. Kai Lohman got 5 goals for the Lions as they led from start to finish, ending the game 19-19-123 to 14-17-101.
0: So that's disappointing news there, Niamh. Because
4: very disappointing.
0: I picked Geelong, but again, once again, and we're in this footy tipping comp, yeah, and the top four are all tied, and this was a really important game, and someone's picked, one of the top four have picked Brisbane. I picked Geelong, but I was going to pick Brisbane. I'm one of those tippers that says I was actually going to pick that one, but I didn't. And I hate myself.
4: Fake tipper.
0: Favourite food from a... fake tipper. Favourite food from a jar or a can?
4: I think mine is canned corn. It's a bit lame.
0: Gross.
4: But, tip out the water, don't drink it. But, yep, then get a spoon in there. Bit of salt.
0: Really?
4: Yep.
0: Just straight out the jar?
4: Well, the can.
0: Can. So you don't mix it with anything? Don't put it in salad, just...
4: Yeah, I put it in salad too, but I'd also eat it straight out of the can.
0: So you just get home from work, big day.
4: Yep.
0: Oh, I need a can.
4: Yeah.
0: Get the corn, open the top. Yep. You don't scald the water?
4: No.
0: Corn water. Water's out, and then just a spoon, get it in there.
4: Yeah, a bit of salt and pepper.
0: Wow, and you go the whole can?
4: Yeah.
0: Yeah?
4: Depends on the day, depends how bad the day's been.
0: Oh, I don't mind canned peas either. Sweet peas? No, you don't like those?
4: Me. No. Okay. Hate peas.
0: Thank you, Niamh. Nice to see you. It's 28 away from 6. Yeah, we're talking about that because Spam was introduced, Spam, as in the canned meat, spicy meat, introduced to the market on this day, 1937. So Ben asking you your favourite food from a jar or a can. In this half hour, a few things going on. We're going to talk next about this trend where more and more people are choosing to be single, okay? They're thinking, you know what? This, you know, with the apps and just everyone's an idiot and I don't know, I just actually enjoy my own company. I'm choosing to be single. Well, look at that. And I wonder if you can relate. Are you choosing to be single? And can you tell me why? Give us a call, 1300 545 222. And the text number here, 0448 922 604. Then we'll check in with the Weather Bureau. And a bit later on, we'll be joined by Hannah Maloney from Gardening Australia. And this morning we're talking about gardening when you don't have a garden. Because, of course, with the housing crisis, you know, it's inevitable that properties will get smaller and smaller and smaller. More people will go to tiny houses, more people living in apartments. And if you like gardening, if you like having the green stuff around, that presents a challenge. So we'll talk about that with Hannah Maloney a bit later on this half hour. This is Pete Murray, 26 to 6.

0: Pete Murray. So beautiful. Regional breakfast with Stan Shaw, 22 away from 6. In this conversation about foods in tins and jars, no one's talked about spaghetti and baked beans. And thank God for Sandy. She's brought it up. That's brilliant. Spaghetti and baked beans. Just on the toast, nice big piece of toast, heaps of butter, spaghetti on top. Yum. Haven't had that for years. Are you happily single? Are you happily single? Because the number of people living alone is set to jump 30 to 50% in the next 20 years. Tom and Geraldton, Stan, 30 years without a girlfriend now, so why torture myself by falling in and out of love anymore? I spent half my life single, says Tom. Michael from Margaret River. Hey, Stan, I decided long ago the world's biggest threat was going to be overpopulation. Hence, also, I decided I would be single to the extent I would father no children. Child-free, debt-free, guilt-free, says Michael. Actually, I was reading an article this morning about that, suggesting that the birth rate's going backwards. And in fact, because many are making the choice like you, Michael, and we might have some issues around the globe in the next sort of 50 to 100 years if the trend continues. Anyway, talking about single. So that the trend's set to extend for the next 20 years. New data shows more and more women than ever choosing to be single, whether it's after a breakup, a divorce, or because they simply don't want a relationship. Now, Joe Trilling on Arvo's yesterday spoke with Relationships Australia Chief Executive Elizabeth Shaw, no relation, on this trend.
1: We've stopped being judgmental about this, and in fact some people celebrate it and see it as a very, very viable option, either as a permanent state or as a transition state or a fine for now, or I've, you know, done my time in a relationship and I want to explore other opportunities. So I think it was one of those things that we just attributed to a period, if you couldn't help it, either you hadn't been able to find a partner or your partner had died. Those were the acceptable ways in which to be single, but we know there's so much more to it now.
2: And what do you think's behind that shift in thinking about singledom?
1: Look, I think it is absolutely about a shift in economic circumstances for women, that being partnered was sometimes the only way to move out of home, certainly own your own home. I think for a long time, women being excluded from the workforce really shaped previous generations' experience. So the more that women have been able to have their own income, and also that we've seen statistics tell us that people will have potentially multiple relationships throughout their lifespan. So the idea of partnering for life is just not how a lot of things play out for people. So expecting periods alone is normalised, but also feeling that that's a phase that can be rich and fulfilling, there's a lot more support for that. The other thing, though, that I think is really important is what single really means, because single could mean having friends with benefits. It could mean having transitory affairs, or it could mean this would not be single, but people who are living alone but in a long-term relationship, we're also seeing that. So we, if you look at the housing data and single-person dwellings increasing, that could be because people may choose a relationship, but they don't see moving in together and tying the knot as necessarily the gold standard of how you're going to live.
0: Yeah, so that's Elizabeth Shaw from Relationships Australia talking about this trend where more and more people are choosing the single life. And in fact, over the next 20 years, that will grow. If you are single, tell me why. And is it a choice? Is it a choice to be single? Well, give us a call, 1300 545 222, on favourite foods from a can or a jar. Helen from Kojanup. Good things to eat straight from a jar. Crunchy peanut paste. Oh, yes, I'm with you there, like a big spoonful. Oh, sunshine full cream powdered milk. What? You just eat it out of the tin. Milo. Yeah, I like that. They stick to the roof of your mouth sometimes, but yum. Also, a small tin of cold baked beans straight from the tin, made better with fresh white bread and lots of butter in a sandwich. Helen from Kojanup. Chris and Geraldton, Vegemite. Beautiful.

0: get the latest from the Bureau.
1: This morning it's duty forecaster Helen Reid. G'day, Helen.
2: Oh, yes, good morning, Stan. You get to talk to me again this week. Aren't you unfortunate?
1: Oh, don't be light. Don't say that. It's delightful speaking to you, Helen. What do you reckon? Would you get home from work, you're a bit peckish, you go stick a tablespoon in a sunshine full cream powdered milk jar? A couple of spoons?
2: No, I don't. I would go for the tin of salmon.
1: Oh, we're not friends anymore.
2: Oh, sorry.
1: Oh, you don't mind? So straight out the tin?
2: Well, it can do, but I mean, I usually put it between chunks of bread, but sometimes it's just like, no, I just need something. I can do that, yeah.
1: I like, you like the olive oil or the, what's the other one they have?
2: Oh, spring
1: water.
2: I like the spring water, just right, yeah.
1: I like tuna. I don't mind tuna. Tuna on a cracker, salt and pepper.
2: Oh, yeah, that's good too.
1: Yeah.
2: But that's not straight out of the can. Tin.
1: Wow. What does your family think about you just eating salmon out of a tin walking around the house?
2: Oh, no, this isn't like a daily occurrence. This is like if I was going to just go straight for something, straight on its own, that was the first thing that came to my head. I thought, oh, yeah, I could do that. I don't usually like to try and put it into something so it's not just a snack. But if I was going to, that's one of the things I would go straight from a tin.
1: And wash it down with a sunshine full cream powdered milk drink. Yum.
2: Something close to that, sure. Yeah.
1: That's living. All right, where would you like to start? As far as weather-wise, what part of the state should we go and start with?
2: Well, I'm going to start with not the southwest today. I'm going to start with the interior, where there are very few people, but there is some cloud, some high cloud, all streaming across the continent. Now, that's bringing in a little bit of moisture. Might actually get half a hint of rainfall out there for those people that are not listening, but they might still get something. But through the rest of the north, there is still bits of cloud through the Kimberley and part of the eastern parts of the Pilbara as well. Not expecting anything in the rain gauges through that part of the world, but there is that sense of cloud. Not quite that standard blue sky dry season feel through there at all. As we head further south through the state, there's a little bit of cloud running across through the northern parts of the goldfields and across from, I guess, the central west there and through the south. There's just speckledy cloud, mixture of low cloud, not quite fogginess, and anything in the way of shower activity is going to be really much along those southern coast. It's not really looking at much on the western coast there, the southwest. So southern coast might get half a millimetre of rainfall, but it is going to be a mostly mix of sun and cloud across pretty much the whole state, which is just, this is quite strange for this time of year, but that's the way it is.
1: A little reprieve then from the weather, from the inclement stuff.
2: Well, yeah, that's right. We haven't got much in the way of rainfall. That sense of rainfall lack is going to continue into tomorrow. Apart from that, those interior regions close to the Northern Territory, southeastern parts of the Kimberley. Even along the southern coast, you might only get a shower if you're like east of Esperance or Eucla. Just nothing really coming through there. If you're looking for the next batch of rainfall, I wouldn't say batch, the next opportunity for some rainfall for a lot of us will be not until Sunday. Next cold front creeping into the southwest corner there may get as far north as just north of Perth and as far east, just east of Albany, and that might bring just a couple of millimetres rainfall to a few lucky people inland. And likewise on Mondays, that frontal system moves across, not going to bring much in the way of rainfall, but it might just keep everything feeling a little bit damp on Monday. And that's about it in terms of, it's all fairly lacklustre in terms of rainfall for the next week, to be honest.
1: Nothing wrong with that. Most mornings at the moment, because I'm in the southwest, obviously, I look at the temperatures like Broome 30 today, Carnarvon 24, Karratha 27, I think, oh, a place I'd rather be right now. But what's the humidity like there at the moment? Because that's the sticking point, isn't it?
2: Yeah, it can be quite a sticking point. Well done. It has been a little bit. I mean, some of those more through the Pilbara proper, it does get that sense of dryness is still through there. I know that the Northern Territory top end, it's just like, where's this humidity coming from? But no, we don't have much in the way of humidity through the Pilbara region, a little bit through the northern parts of the Kimberley. But yeah, everywhere else is just a little bit more humid. Well, no, it's just sitting regular. It's just that little bit of extra humidity, regular for this time of year, just that extra bit of humidity for the Northern Kimberley that they're going to like, but elsewhere is just, the Pilbara is looking quite dry. So, yeah, they're running as normal.
1: That's perfect. All right, and before I let you go, just run us through, I don't know, your top five or six towns, your top six, seven towns in regional WA.
2: I can't count that high. goodness me, that's a second hand worth of things. Thank you very much for including that, but it's a second worth of hands. Let's go with Fitzroy Crossing. They've got a couple of clouds through there just because they can. It is the dry season. 33 degrees. Panawanaka's looking at sunshine and 26 degrees. Tom Price also in the sunny areas looking at 22 degrees. Morowa. They've got some clouds there, 19 degrees. Eneabba also 19 degrees, possibly a bit more sunshine through there. Beacon's looking at some clouds through there, 15 degrees. If we're looking at Norseman, 14 degrees and cloudy through there. And Balladonia looking cloudy and 16 degrees through there as well.
1: Very good, Helen. Thank you for your time. Have a lovely day and weekend.
2: Thank you. You too.
1: Helen Reid there, the duty forecaster from the Bureau of Meteorology, doesn't mind a tin of salmon every now and then for a snack, straight out the tin. On being single and choosing to stay single because you like it, Laurie from Carew, "Hey Stan, I thought I was going to be single for life, but I've just found the one. She's a superstar. You never know what's around the corner. Good on you, Laurie." Lovely to hear from you. 0448 922 604. It's 10 to 6. We're going to check in with Hannah Maloney from Gardening Australia next. And we're going to talk about how to be a gardener when you don't have a garden. I'll explain more after this from Buddy Holly.

0: And on a Friday, we're checking with Hannah Maloney from ABC TV's Gardening Australia. And today we're talking about how to be a gardener when you don't have a garden. You might live in an apartment, tiny space, just don't have the room for a garden. And this was prompted by my colleague Chella, who told me yesterday that despite having a house and a yard, right, she doesn't have a garden, and described it like this: gravel, trampoline, one olive tree, but doesn't eat olives, paving, a pool, and a long driveway. What do you reckon, Hannah? Does that sound like paradise?
1: Oh, mate, just a blank canvas waiting to happen.
0: Yeah, well, Chella told me she is working on it slowly and sort of focusing on the indoor plants as a bit of reprieve. Yeah.
1: Absolutely. So look, obviously there's pot plants. You can put pot plants anywhere and everywhere. I do want to throw one thing into the convo before we head inside, is the concept of de-paving or de-sealing, where if you do have a home with a lot of hard surfaces, just crack them open a little bit, because we want to get water into the soil, want to make them more permeable. And that actually is beneficial for not only you having a garden, but just your whole environment, cooling the space down, greenifying, bringing biodiversity back in. So depave if you can. But if you want to head inside, I'm almost speechless with the opportunities that are existing there in everyone's homes. Everybody can garden, and that's a fact, regardless of whether you have an outdoor space or not. And so you can garden with no soil. For example, in your kitchen, you could grow some sprouts, and all you need to do that is a glass jar, some brown lentils and water, and a clean tea towel. Mm. And you soak your lentils overnight so they're nice and plump, and then you rinse them morning and night, and then strain them in between upside down with the tea towel holding them in, with a bit of string or a rubber band. And within a week, it's quicker in the warmer seasons, a bit slower in the cooler seasons, but they start sprouting. And they're so delicious and incredibly nutritious and perfect for salads, stir fries, etc. So that's a garden right there in your kitchen sink.
0: Absolutely. And edible. Yeah, absolutely. Back, I know we're going back and forth in and out, the door's open. But so the first thing you do with Chella's place, if that was your place, Hannah,
1: yes,
0: pavers
1: yes.
0: are gone. That's the first thing you do.
1: At least some of them. So when you have a place where it's all a range of hard surfaces, you want to try to crack it open a little bit. So you might keep some for, prominent pathways, for example, so it doesn't get muddy or dirty. But around those prominent pathways, let's take some of the paving up or cut some of the concrete out so we can get some access to the earth. You want the earth to be able to breathe and drink some water. They're the kind of two requirements. And so that's a really important thing to do. And it might just be a type of native ground cover you have, or maybe a lawn, but ideally it's a range of plants and shrubs and trees and all the things.
0: I mean, it's inevitable, isn't it? Given the housing supply issue the cost, that many now and in the future will be seeking smaller spaces, tiny homes, apartment living. So keeping a garden will be more challenging than ever. But you're saying it's not that hard, even in a tiny place.
1: Yeah, look, sometimes it is challenging, and I don't want to take that away from people, because it can be, especially if you're living in a body corporate situation or you don't have control over shared areas completely. So we've got to learn to work together, but we need to work out how to make our cities and urban spaces and towns more alive. And there's a whole concept called rewilding cities or rewilding urban areas, where you make it so you're bringing back biodiversity into where people are living. So it's not just concrete and pathways and roads. It's also got living plants and creatures in there as well, because we need that to have a comfortable life.
0: It must anger you when you see some of the tree canopy percentages in some of our cities. For example, Perth, 22%. In fact, I think it's lower than that.
1: I was reading about Perth canopy cover this week, and it's the lowest in Australia, ranges between 16 and 20%. And it's a crazy, because you guys need the canopy cover over there, as we all do, but the hot summers, as you all know, are extreme, and trees are the original air conditioner. We need to plant some more of them and protect the ones that we do have.
0: Yeah, because I like that point you're making, that, okay, so if you live in a place that maybe you don't have a big yard or you don't have so much of a garden, if you live in a community or a suburb that is abundant with trees and greenery, then that sort of contributes to the holistic feeling of a garden in a community.
1: Yeah, yeah, totally. And there's so many more benefits besides. It looks pretty, and it absolutely decreases the air temperatures. It actually increases housing prices as well. Having a greener suburb, you know, if that's your stick, like people are more attracted to those areas. And so there's so many benefits. We could rattle on all day, I reckon, Stan.
0: Well, I think there's a part two in this.
1: Yeah, always. We always open up big cans of worms.
0: Before I let you go, all right, we've got nothing inside. Okay, what's an easy plant you just chuck in a pot and start with?
1: Oh, okay, so just like a non-edible plant?
0: Yep, just an easy one.
1: Okay. Look, you know, the philodendrons are really nice. I haven't been able to kill one yet, and that's saying something. I'm not a natural indoor plant person, but I've got a thriving philodendron vine. Maybe 10 metres long in a vine that I train around my room, and it makes me feel quite clever.
0: Wow. Yeah. So 10 metres wrapped around your bedroom?
1: Yeah, also around our dining room. So I just kind of train it into one long arm, and we'll just keep going. I'm running out of room, actually. It's about to do a double lap.
0: What's that called? What's the name again?
1: Philodendron. So it starts with a PH.
0: Yeah.
1: IL. I don't know how the rest, but you work it out.
0: I want to just go to the nursery. I want a philodendron and I want it to wrap around the dining room.
1: Yeah, there you go.
0: Good on you, Hannah. Let's chat again next week. There's more to this.
1: Yeah, look forward to it.
0: Thank you.
1: Cheers.
0: Hannah Maloney there from ABC TV's Gardening Australia. On jarred and tinned food, Greg from Margaret River, some kimchi from the jar fermented with some stinky Korean spicy cabbage, the best thing ever. It sounds yum. Foggy in Nowanga up, says this texter. Lights on and drive safe, please. Hey, thanks for everything this morning. It's been a lot of fun. Big thanks to Neve and Rachel as well for their work behind the scenes. You're off to your local program, 6 a.m.
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4: Good morning, Lana Taranto with ABC News. Rescuers in Venezuela have successfully pulled out a man alive after he was trapped 9 metres below rubble for more than a week following twin earthquakes. Jono Wakely has the story.
5: 44-year-old Hernan Alberto Gil Flores was lifted to an ambulance above ground to the applause of rescuers before being taken to hospital. He spent more than 8 days underneath the collapsed shopping centre in La Guerra that he once worked at as a security guard, being fed water through a tube as rescuers laboured for around 100 hours to get him out. His survival was described as a miracle by his doctor, but it marks a sharp contrast to the body bags and stacked caskets throughout La Guerra. The aftermath of the quakes last week has left medics worried that the fallout could pave the way for a widening medical crisis of untreated injuries and infectious diseases.
4: Authorities say almost 2,300 people are confirmed to have died, though tens of thousands remain missing. Ukraine's president has made an urgent appeal for help from allies after Russia launched one of its largest ever drone and missile attacks on Kyiv. Europe correspondent Elias Kluwer reports.
6: Russia hammered Ukraine's capital in an 11-hour drone and missile attack, killing at least 21 civilians and injuring dozens more in what Moscow called retaliation for Ukrainian strikes on Russian oil facilities. Although previous attacks have killed more people, this latest barrage deployed the largest number of weapons on the capital and hit locations over a wider area. Ukraine's President Volodymyr Zelensky visited the site of one strike, where he renewed his appeal to Western allies to urgently strengthen Ukraine's air defences. He's hoping to put his case to allies in person, including US President Donald Trump, at next week's NATO summit in Ankara.
4: A WA planning expert says the state government needs to listen more to communities and less to developers when it comes to dealing with Perth's urban sprawl. Development changes have been proposed, including loosening zoning restrictions, streamlining the single build approvals process, and removing parking requirements for apartments and granny flats. But Curtin University's Professor of Sustainability, Peter Newman, says the focus needs to be on improving communities and facilities rather than just changing zoning laws.
7: We've got to change who we listen to in the private sector and say, no, that's not going to work. Let's do regeneration, not urban sprawl.
4: WA author and environmentalist Pat Lowe has died in Broome. The 84-year-old rose to prominence writing 19 books, many of which recounted the lives of Indigenous desert people and stories of pre-contact life. The prison psychologist was also one of the founders of conservation group Environs Kimberley. Families and supporters of the victims of Hamas's deadly October 7, 2023 attacks on Israel have used the 1,000-day anniversary of the massacre to ratchet up pressure on the Netanyahu government. Here's Middle East correspondent Matthew Doran.
8: In the early hours of the morning, Hamas fighters poured over the Gaza border, killing 1,200 people in Israel, taking 250 hostage and shocking the nation. On the grim milestone, Israelis have taken to the streets to demand an independent inquiry into the failures leading to the attack, something the Israeli Prime Minister has to this point rejected. And while the demands for accountability are resonating in Israel, they are also echoing around the world too, particularly given all that's happened since, with more than 73,000 Palestinians killed in Gaza, many civilians including children, and the territory left in ruin. Matthew Doran, ABC News, Jerusalem.
4: To sport, Australia will face England in the final of cricket's T20 World Cup. England dominated their semi-final against South Africa to win by 40 runs. England made 169 off their 20 overs before restricting South Africa to just 129. Both England and Australia head into the final at Lord's on Sunday, unbeaten in the tournament. And Spain are through to the last 16 of the Soccer World Cup after beating Austria 3-0. The Spanish side will play Portugal or Croatia in the next round on the 6th of July. Western Australia's weather, chance of a shower along the south coast, northern central west, eastern great southern, southeast central wheatbelt, southern Gascoyne, Goldfields, Eucla and the southern south interior. Showers over the northeast Pilbara, northern parts of the interior. Possible morning fog over the inland southwest district and adjacent Great Southern. A windy morning across the eastern Pilbara and north interior. For Perth, partly cloudy today with light winds and a top of 19 degrees. The outlook Saturday, partly cloudy and 20. Right now in town, it's 12.4.
9: Good morning and welcome to AM. I'm Barbara Miller, coming to you from Gadigal Land in Sydney. Anti-gambling advocates are hopeful a lengthy inquiry into the federal government's legislation to restrict gambling ads will put more pressure on Labor to strengthen the laws. As Parliament rose for a five-week winter break yesterday, the bill was sent to an eight-week Senate inquiry, with the Greens, Crossbench and Coalition demanding more scrutiny. Here's political reporter Pablo Vinales.
10: Anna Bardsley was addicted to poker machines for a decade. The financial losses are hard for her to quantify, but she says the personal toll has been the hardest.
11: As far as how much money I lost, I have no idea because there's no way to track how much you lose on poker machines. But it was thousands and thousands and thousands of dollars more than I meant to spend. The time I lost and the part of myself I lost is the biggest loss of all. It leaves you feeling like a completely useless human being.
10: She recovered from her addiction more than 15 years ago and has since watched problem gambling in Australia evolve, with advertising not just on TV and radio, but increasingly online and on social media.
11: The way that gambling is promoted in Australia is a safe and a fun pastime, if you like. It's not accurate, it's not true, it's a serious adult problem.
10: As federal parliament rose for a five-week winter break yesterday, Labor's long-awaited bill to restrict gambling advertising was sent to a Senate inquiry. It proposed a limit of 3 TV ads per hour between 6 a.m. and 8:30 p.m., none during live sports in those hours, and online ads blocked for under 18s with an opt-out for adults. The government also wants to stop influencers, regardless of the size of their following, and sports personalities from promoting gambling online. In Question Time, the Prime Minister touted the reform.
12: This is good,
11: Mike. It's not accurate, it's not true, it's a serious adult problem.
10: As federal parliament rose for a five-week winter break yesterday, Labor's long-awaited bill to restrict gambling advertising was sent to a Senate inquiry. It proposed a limit of 3 TV ads per hour between 6 a.m. and 8:30 p.m., none during live sports in those hours, and online

0: reform. This is a major step forward, and the Parliament should vote for it. If they don't, then you do have the option of the status quo. We have taken the strongest possible action that any government has taken in history.
1: But not strong enough for the Greens and Independents. Independent MP Allegra Spender.
2: The Prime Minister seems to not see this as significant an issue as the country does. And I think this, you know, he's in this instance, he's really out of touch with, I think, what community sentiment is.
1: She says the bill is far from the recommendations of a review led by the late Labor MP Peter Murphy. It called for a complete phased-in ban of gambling advertising.
2: This is just another partial ban. I think that it's really missing the opportunity to do something significantly better.
1: The Coalition once more time. Jane Hume is the Deputy Liberal Leader and thinks the bill being sent to an 8-week inquiry will provide the chance to get it right.
3: If there should be changes, if there should be, particularly with online gambling apps, opportunities to opt in rather than opt out, those sorts of integrity measures that you can put around gambling, I think that this is the opportunity to flesh that out.
1: As the laws face more scrutiny, Anna Bardsley has this message.
4: It's a chance to do something and leave an amazing legacy behind. Be the government, be the politicians that said, look what we did, instead of look what we didn't do.
5: That report by Pablo Vinales with Oliver Gordon. Iran's 86-year-old supreme leader was killed on the very first day of the US and Israeli war on February the 28th. Now talks to achieve a lasting peace have been put on hold as Tehran prepares an elaborate farewell for Ayatollah Ali Khamenei. The ABC's Karishma Vyas is in Istanbul.
6: So they start on July the 4th, and for 2 days, the 4th and the 5th, people will be able to come and pay the respects to the former supreme leader at the Grand Masala in Tehran. Authorities there have told us that there will be some 15 million people who will come for that event. So absolutely huge logistical details that they have to figure out. And then on Monday, the 6th of July, there will be a procession where the body, or at least what remains of the body of Ali Khamenei, will be taken from the Grand Masala through Tehran on an 11-kilometre stretch to the Azad, or the Freedom Monument, in the centre of the city. Now, Tehran is not the only city that will be marking this funeral procession. There will also be events held in the religiously significant city of Qom. And then finally, on the 9th of July, the former supreme leader will be buried in Mashhad, the city he was born in.
5: And you'll be in Iran to witness those what sound like quite extraordinary events. I guess this is a massive show of strength as well for the Iranian regime. Is there any word yet on whether the late Ayatollah's son, the new leader, Mojtaba Khamenei, might finally be seen?
6: Yes, there was just word today that, in fact, his representatives told Indian officials that he will not be attending. And they said this was because of security concerns for him. Of course, he was in the compound on the 28th of February when a joint operation by Israel and the United States killed the former supreme leader. He was present there, and it's believed that he was very severely injured. Now, since then, he has not been seen or heard from. He's released statements periodically, you know, talking about these peace negotiations, about the memorandum of understanding, taking quite a strong position against the United States and Israel. But nobody has seen or heard from him. So Iranians, certainly there's a lot of speculation about what his status is, whether in fact he is alive. And again, at this important event, he will not be attending in person.
5: The ABC's Karishma Vyas. Well, are you going to set your alarm or just stay up all night? I'm talking, of course, about the Socceroos' very early kickoff against Egypt. Beyond the major city live sites, this World Cup has seen neighbourhood pubs and cafes transformed into viewing parties for a host of games. Jeremy Story Carter has been taking the pulse in Melbourne.
7: It's before dawn on a chilly Melbourne morning, but it feels closer to a Saturday night club party.

0: Out the back of a Brunswick cafe, Melbourne's Ghanaian community has turned out in force for a World Cup watch party. The coffee machine is working overtime, so too a small projector beaming the match onto a brick wall. Zara Garbra wouldn't be anywhere else.
1: The theme of today is just unity, coming together and celebrating and, yeah, just being a part of something bigger than yourself, and I think that's really important.
0: The 29-year-old Melburnian is of Ghanaian Italian heritage. She says the World Cup has seen a special energy coursing through the city.
1: And I think you can really feel that when you come into spaces like this that celebrate your identity, that celebrate culture, that celebrate where you're from. I think now more than ever it's important because I think, yeah, we can feel, I guess, a sense of change in the world right now.
0: A few suburbs over, Melbourne's small Brazilian community gathered to watch their beloved Seleção.
2: Oh, that's a goal!
0: I think Brazil might have just scored. That's Elba Chiliatin, one of the organisers responsible for bringing together hundreds of people for a special World Cup viewing party. Children wearing the bright yellow of Brazil's national team watched on enthralled in the action, with the match folded in as part of their usual language classes. For Miss Chiliatin, who moved to Australia in 1988, the moment fused together two of her great loves.
3: I love the Brazilian, the fact that my Brazilian heritage, but I always like the connection to Australia. We are very proud to say we are Australian citizens. We were born in Brazil, but our home is Australia.
0: While major live sites like Federation Square attract the biggest crowds and media attention, Australians around the country have descended in their droves on community spaces, cafes and pubs to watch matches together with strangers. So what is it about the World Cup that sparks such passionate displays of public unity? It's a question Emeritus Professor from Western Sydney University, David Rowe, has long pondered.
4: At these great high holidays, as some called it, high holidays of sport, are also high holidays of the nation. This is one of the moments where you get perhaps a sense of this is what a nation feels like.
0: Back in Brunswick, Adjua Nkrumah had to duck back down the street to grab her drums.
5: It's so beautiful to see how people come together. You see people in their flags on the street, but it doesn't feel intimidating or funny. It's just fun. It's joyous.
6: Jeremy's story, Carter there. The Aussie dollar is stronger. It's buying 69.2 US cents. That's early AM. I'm Barbara Miller. It's 6:15.
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9: Good morning. Andrew Williams here with you for the Southwest and Great Southern Rural Report. Thanks for joining me this Friday. The weekend is practically here. Coming up shortly, you'll hear about a school in the Great Southern which is calling for past students and teachers to come together for its 100th anniversary later this year. But first, the reopening of a gold mine in the Great Southern, expected to produce billions of dollars worth of gold over the next decade, has been welcomed by much of the farming community in Katanning, 280 kilometres south of Perth. Known as the home of the largest sheep sale yards in the Southern Hemisphere and major sheep and lamb processor Wamco, Katanning has long been seen as the heart of the state's sheep industry. Sale Yards manager Rod Bushell says while agriculture will always be the backbone of the town, the return of mining will bring new jobs, more people and fresh opportunities for the community.
10: Mainly a completely agricultural area in the old days, but then for the last 30 or 40 years the big abattoir that opened up here, that's been a backbone of Katanning. Still agriculture is the main industry. And the abattoirs, and this, of course, this sale yard helps. We get a big turnout for 2 days of the year just to be here at the sale yards.
11: Were you in town or were you around at the time that the abattoir, came into town? What was that like?
10: Yeah, well, that was a bit of upheaval. People, a bit fear of the unknown, didn't know what was going to happen, but it's been all positive ever since we've had it. And we've had a lot of ethnic groups come to town that have worked in the abattoirs. So it's added a new concept to Katanning anyway.
11: And how has that sort of helped shape the town's prosperity? You hear a lot about small country towns losing industry or not having enough to sustain it. The tanning sort of either, you know, maintained or in some cases increased. But how have you found the prosperity of the town over that time?
10: Oh, very good. I think that Katanning is one of the few towns in Western Australia that is actually growing, not by much, but it is growing. And the abattoir has had a big part in that.
11: There's obviously a new industry coming to town. The gold mine, it was here 30 years ago, sort of sat stagnant since then, looking to reopen later this year. What's your personal view on that?
10: Look, I think that's positive. I mean, any country town, so many of them are shrinking. I mean, if we can get a new industry like that and keep the town growing, it keeps all the local industries and shops and whatever all growing, I think it's, yeah, very positive.
11: What's the sort of anecdotal conversations you've had with people around town about the industry?
10: Yeah, same thing. Especially now they're looking at building the village and things. Just about everyone I speak to thinks it's going to be a good thing for the town.
11: But what's your feeling about having, I guess, contrasting or different industries, you know, coming in, bringing 250 jobs, providing options or alternatives employment?
10: Oh, I think that's a good thing, because I know that some people are worried that we'll be battling for workers on farm, but we farm, and I think the workers that we attract are going to be different to the gold mine workers anyway. So there's every chance that someone will come here because of the gold mine and have a partner or whatever that will be able to work on farm. So the more the merrier. There might have been a bit of doubt when the abattoir opened up, but I haven't seen any negative things attached to that.
9: Rod Bushell is the manager of the Katanning Sale Yards. He was speaking to Andrew Chounding. And Rod is just one of the voices who will be featured this weekend on Landline on Sunday at 12:30 with a story about the Katanning Ausgold project, along with some other perspectives on what the future of Katanning looks like with gold in the mix. It's 19 past 6. A slight chance of showers along the south coast and in the eastern parts of the Great Southern this morning. And then looking ahead, a cold front will cross the southwest of the state during Sunday afternoon and evening before it quickly weakens and moves inland on Monday.
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9: Newdigate in the Great Southern will celebrate 100 years of its primary school this September, with organisers hoping to bring together generations of former students, teachers and families. Principal Judy Garlick and longtime staff member Roz Lloyd are among those helping organise the celebrations. Judy says they're hoping the reunion will bring together people from all walks of life, from farming families to townsfolk, all connected by their time at Newdigate Primary School.
7: It's actually amazing, isn't it? It's an acknowledgement of our strength of our community that the school has continued over that period of time. You know, starting off in 1926 and now we're in 2026 and we still have some of the same families here who were here in 1926. So that's just really something special.
12: So Judy, you've been the principal at Newdigate for the past 7 years, but Roz, you have been a part of the staff here for 50 years, half a century. Are most of the people that are still at the school, are some of those families that have been here since 1926, are they farming families? Are they from town? Tell me a bit about the background.
13: Oh, most farmers that are still here, but we do have some married couples who both came to Newdigate Primary School, who are still alive and in their 90s.
12: Wow. And so they met at Newdigate Primary School?
13: Well, they've grown up together, yes, and they're still together. And their families have been through and their grandchildren have been through and, yes.
12: Being here, Roz, for 50 years, how have you seen the school change?
13: Oh, heck, that's a hard one. Oh.
12: I'll give you a bit of time to think, Roz, because it is hard to try and sum up 50 years, half of that century, into one question. Judy, I'll come to you then. What have you seen change?
7: Over the last 30 years, there have been significant changes to the school, a lot of them driven by the community. For instance, when a new toilet block was required, they would not accept a minor demountable, but no, they fought to have a brick one which matched our administration building so that our school looks good and so our school looks strong. We have shared facilities which are between the Shire of Lake Grace and the community of Newdigate and the education department, and the community is part of the school.
12: Yeah, and that's kind of a similar story, isn't it, really, across country towns? Primary schools are a bit of a hub.
7: Yes, that's the way it is. Sometimes there's parts in the back of your car when you leave for you to drop off on the way home. Sometimes there are people who pop in and just ask if they can find someone for something and how do they find something out, and we become that person.
12: What are you hoping come September? How many people are you wanting to come back? And have you heard already from former students or staff that are planning to travel?
13: Sure have. There's lots of people who are hoping to come back. We're looking to about 300 or 400 people returning to celebrate their memories and fun that they had at school.
12: Can you kind of talk me through some of those memories you've already heard so far?
7: Oh, well, things were a little different. The children came to school with no shoes and wore bare feet. Now they have to have shoes on. The boys would sometimes catch bobtail lizards and chase the girls around. We sort of dissuade that now. Children are still children, though, and children are still climbing trees and children are still playing chasey and children are still playing ball games, and cricket and footy and hockey are very important at lunchtime.
12: Has it been quite hard to get in touch with people from, you know, who have come and gone?
13: I have a whole list that I had developed in 2004 and I've kept current. So some have disappeared and I can't find them. I've put a request out, but mostly I'm getting lots of good responses.
9: Ros Lloyd has been at Newdigate Primary School for the past 50 years and is helping to organise the 100-year celebrations of the school on Friday, 25th of September this year. She was speaking to Kate Forrester. And Kate was also speaking with Judy Garlick, who is the current principal and is also a local farmer. If you have some sort of connection to the Newdigate Primary School and want to attend come September, or even if you just want to get more information, you can search for their details online. And staying in the Newdigate Shire, one farmer says his season has been a lot kinder to them compared to this time last year. Peter Walker farms sheep, grain and cattle just west of the town and says while they haven't received any huge downpours, the steady falls they have had have come at just the right time.
14: We're a lot better than this time last year. We're probably in, I won't say quite a Goldilocks zone, but we haven't missed out yet. So we take that every time. I think we're 200 mils for the year. You don't have to go far north, west of us to find areas that have missed out. I think they're just on above 100 mils. So I think we're doing very well. The Dahlandergraph region down in Dunrock, I think they're over 250 mils, so we're well behind some of them, but we're well in front of others.
12: Yeah, but it's not a competition.
14: It's always a competition, and yes, Esperance is winning.
12: So, I mean, you said it around that 200 mark. When was the most recent, you know, decent rainfall for you guys here in Newdigate?
14: Oh, we haven't really cracked 20 mil in a single rain event, so our dams aren't actually full, but we've been really consistent with that 5 to 10. So I think we had 10 mil yesterday morning, and then we had another 8 mil over the weekend. So we're just continuously being drip-fed good amounts that keep everything growing well.
12: You said compared to this time last year, it's a very different story. What was it like at this point?
14: I think last year we had 60 mils for June, which is a good June for us, but we'd had 5 mils for May and I think we had 50 mils for April. So we were probably about 110 mil for the year. But yeah, we were only just enough to make crops grow at this time last year.
12: What have you got in the ground this year?
14: We've been a bit lazy this year. We've only done barley, oats and vetch. We dropped the wheat because obviously the price was a bit meh. And the fertiliser costs were so high and we didn't do canola because it didn't really rain great for us in April. I've still got four silos full of wheat and I've got a silo full of canola. So it was literally as we were seeding.
12: Because of what was happening geopolitically?
14: Yep, geopolitically, pricing and, the the cost of fertiliser, it didn't make a lot of sense to go really hard with nitrogen fertiliser.
12: What about the next couple of weeks, Peter? What's it looking like?
14: Well, I've got two boys home on holidays, so we are definitely picking a few rocks. It's that important time of the year where we finish the top-up fertiliser on all the crops, and hopefully we finish manipulating all the pastures. And also, I think we need to finish the broadleaf and fungicide sprays, and I'm apparently meant to have a holiday in amongst that.
9: Peter Walker farms west of Newdigate. He was speaking to Kate Forrester. A disappointing start to the new wool selling season. Andy Beaton joins us for the details of sale one.
15: Yeah, the market continued its trend of last week in a downward direction, but nothing too worried about or to panic about. There's on a low offering nationally at 32,349 bales. The two-day sale in the east, they were down 34 cents on the Wednesday and followed by 5 cents on the Thursday. So they're down 39 cents for the week. The indicator over in the east is now 1,904. In the west, we just sold on a one-day sale on the Wednesday. We offered 5,608 bales. We were down 57 cents, indicator now 2,072.
16: What was resistance like, Andy?
15: Yeah, pretty high resistance, 42% passed in, which is extremely high, and 6% withdrawal prior to the sale.
16: And can you walk us through the clean fleece lines?
15: Yeah, microns, 18 microns down 93 to finish at 2460, 19 microns down 59 to finish at 2292, 20 microns down 49 to finish at 2125, and the 21's down 69 to finish at 2092. So the fine end of the market, copping the brunt of the buyers, discontent.
16: And the oddments?
15: Oddments. Merino cardings were down 22. Pieces and bellies were down 50 to 80. And locks and crutchings down 20 to 30.
16: And who were the main buyers on the floor this week?
15: Yeah, major buyers this week, PJ Morris on the top, Sequoia Materials and Tianyu Wool.
16: What's happening next week?
15: Next week, similar size sale, 31,583. And in the west, one-day sale with 4,632 bales.
9: Andy Beaton of Nutrien Wool speaking with Olivia Thorne. The Aussie dollar is sitting at 69 US cents. Spot gold is trading at $4,249 US dollars an ounce. That's 5,964 Aussie dollars. That's it for the Rural Report this week. If you have been, thanks for listening.

0: ABC Local News across the southwest and Great Southern. I'm Will Corbett. A Boddington environmental group says it's worried about plans by US aluminium giant Alcoa to take over a local bauxite mine. The company has struck a multi-billion dollar deal with South 32 to take over the Boddington bauxite mine and Worsley alumina refinery. Community group Locals for Environmental Action and Protection say it's been concerned about South 32's plan to ramp up mining in Boddington. LEAP member Brian Metcalf says the group is now worried about what Alcoa might do.
1: Replacing one mining company that has no social licence with another mining company that has the effect of a social licence is not really an improvement. Why on earth they were allowed to carry on mining? And I don't really feel like we should be welcoming them into Boddington.
0: Alcoa said the deal would mean it is better positioned to continue supporting local jobs, businesses and regional communities. The Katanning Shire president says Ausgold's investment in the community needs to match the scale of its operations. 140,000 ounces of gold each year are expected to come from the Badgiebup gold mine when it reopens later this year. President Christy DePriel says the Shire is working with Ausgold to ensure the community is able to benefit as much as possible.
2: We're having a really proactive engagement with Ausgold on some legacy projects to, you know, to really make the footprint of Ausgold long-lasting and have a positive impact on our future.
0: A WA Liberal MP says Kalgoorlie Boulder's future growth is being stymied by a lack of federal funding for critical water infrastructure. The city of Kalgoorlie Boulder missed out on funding for a stage of its water bank project in May's federal budget. The Liberal member for O'Connor, Rick Wilson, says water security is critical for a city which relies on a century-old pipeline for its drinking water.
3: Funding has dried up under this city-centric Labor government. The City of Kalgoorlie-Boulder Water Bank Project is a staged water security initiative designed to increase the capacity to capture stormwater. It needs water infrastructure not only to support industry, but for the entire community to thrive and grow.
0: WA's Health Minister says the state government is continuing to advocate for solutions to retain regional doctors. Kalbarri's only GP clinic closed last week, with the practice saying it was unviable after switching to the federal government's fully bulk billed model. Meredith Hammett says both governments are exploring a single employer model trial, where one central employer is responsible for GP trainees regardless of where they're placed.
4: We will continue to advocate to the Commonwealth about making sure that we do have a system that supports GPs, particularly in our regional areas. But as a government, we're also looking at what more we can do.
0: One of WA's last World War II veterans has celebrated his 104th birthday. Brian Wally was just 19 years old when he survived 2 days drifting in the North Sea after his plane crashed and then lived through 3 years as a prisoner of war. During birthday celebrations in his Margaret River retirement home yesterday, Mr. Wally told the ABC being grateful for each day is the secret to his longevity.
5: After that, dying's never worried me. I've just lived a day at a time. Some days are good and other days are not so good, but every day is a bonus.
0: Residents in Newdigate in the Great Southern are preparing to celebrate 100 years of the local primary school. Organisers are hoping to bring together generations of former students, teachers and families. Principal Judy Garlick says they are planning an event in September.
6: It's an acknowledgement of our strength of our community that the school has continued over that period of time, starting off in 1926 and now we're in 2026 and we still have some of the same families here who were here in 1926. That's just really something special.
0: A military exercise involving more than 1,500 personnel is set to begin today in Western Australia and Queensland. Exercise Austral Shield will test the Australian Defence Force's ability to respond to domestic security threats. The ABC understands that part of the exercise will see personnel deployed to protect the Jindalee Operational Radar Network, or JORN, in WA's Northern Goldfields. Laverton is one of three over-the-horizon radar transmit and receive sites for the network, which provides 24-hour surveillance over Australia's north as an early warning system. This is ABC Regional News. The time is 25 to 7 o'clock.
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8: This is Stanshaw.
9: Good morning. Nice to have you on board. 25 to 7. Bit of a rinse and repeat weather-wise. It's dark. It's cold. It's Friday. Cloudy today. Chance of fog this morning. Mainly inland. So do take care. Bit of fog. Make sure you've got your lights on. Well, I'd hope you'd have your lights on already. There is a slight chance of a shower near the south coast early this morning. Light winds and tops around 16 degrees today. It's Friday, and that means it's Friday Text Poll Day.
10: You've probably heard of the News Corp poll.
11: The Morgan poll and the Galaxy poll?
10: Maybe the North Pole and the South Pole.
11: But the only real poll is the Friday Text Poll on ABC Southwest.
9: Yeah, and today I want to pick up on a conversation that Damien Smith had on the mornings program yesterday, and I want to ask you, should we get older cars off the road to reduce the road toll? Could that be a key in bringing that road toll down, getting older cars off the road, you know, cars with maybe not the safety features we find in brand new cars? Of course, it looks like we're going to have one of our worst years on record as far as the road toll. More than 110 people have died already, and there are concerns that this year we could see more than 200 people die on the roads. And that would be the most deaths since 2008. So, is it time to look at something different to reduce the road toll?
12: So we have one of the oldest fleets in the nation. Our fleet is an average age of 12 years old. And if you look at the safety gaps between a 12-year-old car and a modern car today with five-star safety rating, that's a huge gap. But there was a bit of research from ANCAP a few years back that basically said you are four times more likely to die in an accident in an older vehicle than you are in a newer vehicle.
9: Yeah, we're going to hear more about this proposal to encourage older cars to come off the road. And it's in two ways. It's a buyback scheme where, you know, you might get a bit of money if you gave up your old car, and also an incentive, particularly for young people, to maybe purchase a newer car with their first car. What do you think? Do you like the idea? Should we get older cars off the road to reduce the road toll? 0448 922 604. It's 23 to 7.

0: Goodness me, In Excess and New Sensation. ABC Southwest, 19 away from 7. Our Friday text poll asking you, should we take older cars off the road, okay, in a bid to make the roads safer? Phil from Bunbury called in and said, look, it's the drivers, not the cars. It's driver attitudes, not the actual automobiles. So no, says Phil in Bunbury. Rosie agrees. Good morning, Stan and Chella, or Madigan, or Neve, or whoever it is. The most important... speaking of fleet of cars, a fleet of producers. This morning it's Neve and Rachel. The most important way to reduce the road toll is improve driver attitude. Don't speed, don't drink, don't drug and drive, don't tailgate, don't get road rage. Don't worry about the old cars, says Rosie. We're going to hear the argument for it, because the argument for taking older cars off the road is that if you are unfortunately in an accident, if you're surrounded by a car that has all the new safety features, you've got a better chance of sort of getting through the accident. So we'll hear that argument very soon.
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2: Australia's only cat historian tells the surprising and complicated story of our famous and infamous felines. The Cats of Australia by Jodie Stewart. Available in bookshops and online.

0: Yeah, a few people agreeing with Rosie and Phil. Kazza says, Stan, it's not the age of the car, it's the loose nut above the steering wheel. Yeah, true. Michael, good morning, Stan. I would vote no, as it's all about the driver. It doesn't matter how many gadgets you have in your car. I get around in a 98 Hilux Ute. Oh, that's a classic, Michael. 0448 922 604. I read this morning that after almost a year of discussions, the Dunsborough Yallingup Chamber of Commerce and Industry has opted to stay independent. Now, last year, you might recall, we spoke a little bit about it, the Chamber was presented with a proposal to merge with the Busselton Chamber of Commerce and Industry because Yallingup was struggling for numbers, and the idea was, we'll come into the Busselton fold. They've had a heap of discussions about that for the past year, and they've decided they're going to stay put. They see growth, more growth in Yallingup, and that they can, you know, hold the numbers together to keep an independent Chamber of Commerce in that neck of the woods. What else did I see? Oh, of course, the Socceroos playing Egypt 2 a.m. tomorrow, an elimination final in the round of 32. And that means 68 pubs across WA have been granted a permit allowing them to stay open all night. So you can go to your local establishment and watch the game live at 2 a.m. The rule is that the pub must shut half an hour after the game would finish. So that would make it 4:30 a.m. And the report this morning suggesting that this World Cup and Australia's success has been a real boost for bottle shops and pubs nationally. Over in Victoria, they're doing things a bit different. They've just said, if you're screening the game, go for it. Just stay open all night if you want. Victorians, they do things a little bit different over there. So if they beat Egypt tomorrow morning, of course they'll go to the final round of 16, maybe play Argentina, which is a doozy of a game. I mean, one of the most successful World Cup teams in the world is Argentina. And what else did I read? Where is this little... Oh, I read this new research from the University of Sydney has found that taking a sickie, that is sick leave from work, is heavily dictated by a worker's level of pay, job security and gender. Okay, so this uni-led study revealed a clear divide. Workers in casual and fixed-term jobs take only about 1 day of sick leave a year on average, compared with about 4 days for permanent employees. The study also found that the economic insecurity plays a role, with workers living in areas with higher unemployment tending to take less sick leave. And I wonder if that's because it's like, I mean, I'm sick, but I don't want to be the person that has sickies and might lose my job. The most consistent finding was a distinct gender gap. Men take fewer sick days than women, averaging about half a day less per year. There's some of the things floating around in the papers this morning. Our Friday text poll asking you, should we take older cars off the road in the name of safety? I want you to listen to this. This is from this is the pitch from Neil Lefebvre. Okay, he's the chief executive of the Motor Trade Association of WA.
1: In the National Road Safety Strategy, it calls out the role of vehicles and the modern technology in vehicles these days that reduces and has the potential to reduce deaths on the road. So what we're looking to propose is that we bring schemes into play that would enable more modern cars to be out on the road. So we have one of the oldest fleets in the nation. Our fleet is an average age of 12 years old. And if you look at the safety gaps between a 12-year-old car and a modern car today with five-star safety rating, that's a huge gap. Looking at the opportunity to call to the state government to look at potential schemes where we could support getting more cars, more modern cars onto the road and getting rid of the older, high-risk vehicles.
2: Okay, so how specifically do you achieve that?
1: If you look in Victoria, a couple of years ago, they took a similar approach. They saw young drivers were 15 times more likely to be killed than anyone else. So they developed a scheme that was providing incentives for young drivers to get into new modern cars, as opposed to taking older cars, which is typically, you know, this is our cohort that is most susceptible and are typically the ones driving the oldest, cheapest cars on the road. So providing an incentive to enable that.
2: So when you say incentive, are you talking about, what, like a few thousand dollars or something to help somebody upgrade? Is that kind of the thing you have in mind?
1: Yeah, absolutely. So in Victoria's case, they were putting $5,000 towards the cost of a car. And when you look at how we can achieve that, if you look at things like the Road Trauma Fund, obviously a lot of the people will be aware that's a growing fund for us in WA, and a lot of the direction of that currently goes into the positive things like infrastructure, improving roads, education and awareness and enforcement. But there's nothing specific at the moment around enabling better technology to be out there. But there was a bit of research from ANCAP a few years back that basically said you are four times more likely to die in a accident in an older vehicle than you are in a newer vehicle.
0: So there's the pitch. That's from Neil Lefebvre, who's the chief executive of the Motor Trade Association of WA, saying we need to do something in this space, getting older cars off the road, okay, because they don't have as many safety features. Maybe something like Victoria, where we, you know, give first car buyers $5,000, or the other idea is a car buyback scheme, where if you've got a car, say, I mean, Neil mentions 12 years ago, cars certainly not as safe as now. Well, what do you think about that? 0448 922 604. At the moment, 100% of you who voted say no. It's the drivers, not the cars. Prevention is better than the cure. Improve the driver, not the vehicle, says this person. Kerry says, hi Stan, some of the older cars are made stronger than the new cars, so no. John and Kerry Park called in, not the cars. My sister just swapped her brand new car for a 2018 Subaru Forester. It's a beautiful car. It's the bad attitudes and the hoons. We need more police on motorbikes. This texter, we should take older people off the road, not the older cars. Get involved, 0448 922 604. Some dusty and then some weather at 10 to 7.

Dusty Springfield, son of a preacher man. 8 away from 7. Our Friday text poll asking you, should we take older cars off the road in the name of...

0: of road safety. That's the pitch from the Motor Trade Association of WA. Where is he? Charlie. Drivers are the problem, not the car. The bloke in the industry, no wonder he wants more new cars on the road. Ah, Charlie, a bit sceptical of the intentions of the Motor Trade Association of WA. Adam says a cash buyback is not realistic. How much would the government give for my 200,000 1971 Ford GT? Well, that's a good point, Adam. Some of those old cars are very X-y. Mike says, what a load of rubbish those advocating to get rid of older cars will be tied up in selling cars. In fact, new cars with the so-called safety features are more dangerous with all the bells, whistles and lights because they're distracting, says Mike.
1: Tammy Shipley believed someone was out to hurt her. She's put under 24-hour surveillance and then something strange happens.
2: Ambulance emergency.
1: Tammy's story. 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
0: With Helen Reid, the GD forecaster. Helen, I believe it's potentially foggy in inland areas.
4: Potentially foggy. Well, I can tell you it's not potentially, it actually is quite a good deck of murkiness that you can't see your way through is showing up on the satellite image. I love satellite pictures. They just tell you so much about what's going on elsewhere. Bird's eye view, satellite view, it's fantastic. Yes, it isn't very much in the way of visibility for a lot of people. It does mean that above us there's a fairly clear sky. But yeah, there's a bit of low cloud lurking around. If you're not in a patch, I mean, there's a thick fog either. But yeah, that sense of today being a partly cloudy sort of a day and ridge of high pressure just focused just to the south of us is going to keep everything very gentle indeed. And given the season, it'll take a while for that fogginess to lift.
0: Okay, so do take care. And why inland areas? Is that because of the valleys and the conditions out that way?
4: Well, yeah, along the coastline, you do still have that moderating effect of what the oceans are doing. And that kind of keeps everything a little bit less likely to drop right down to where you need it to for that fog to form. They also get a little bit more movement from the breeze around the coastline, a bit of a different movement there. Sometimes the valleys will be where you get that sense of fog coming through. And yeah, but for us today, it's looking like more of a blanket over a slightly broader area. And it's all just cool enough and moist enough and just settled enough for it to say, yep, let's get a blanket of fog out today. So we'll just wait for it to lift slowly.
0: I'm looking out my window over Greater Bunbury and the sun is just about to peek its little head over the...
4: It's trying.
0: It's not a bad morning, actually. So what are the conditions like today and over the weekend?
4: Well, apart from that fog where you can't see what you're doing, which gives you kind of a sense of eerie settledness, we are looking at being very settled indeed. A mix of sun and cloud once that fog gets lifting. So we're looking at it, nothing in the way of rainfall. And now we are talking for the weekend in the main as well. Tomorrow is looking possibly another foggy start to the day, more in the way of sunshine once that sun does come up over the hills tomorrow. And the idea that Sunday will start out probably not too badly either in the sense of a mix of sun and cloud, but we do have that idea of later, as the day progresses, the rain will start coming in thanks to the next little cold front that's going to try and bring something in. So you could probably pick up double figures of rainfall in your rain gauges during the course of the afternoon on Sunday, but the morning should start out quite well. And we're looking at it being a little bit warmer on Sunday in that northerly airflow ahead of that change coming in.
0: So some rain Sunday afternoon.
4: Yes.
0: Will everyone get a bit of that?
4: Timing of it is going to be a little bit unknown because it's a couple of days away yet. But, yeah, no, mainly the afternoon. And we are looking at it being, double figures of rainfall, predominantly along the coastline. Inland, you're not going to get that sense of double figures. You might get five if you're lucky. So it's really just a little weak front trying to do its thing and pretend it's like its big brothers.
0: So say Manjimup might get five if they're lucky.
4: If they're lucky, I wouldn't expect them to get too much, but I'm sure you've had enough recently that it's okay. Oh, no, they might get double figures, but it might only be the five. So, yeah.
0: Yep. All right. Interesting. Okay. Your top five favourite southwest towns and what they can expect today.
4: All right. Well, let's start with some B's. Let's just go with 17. Bunbury, 17. Busselton, 17. Margaret River, 17. Windy Harbour, 17. Oh, hang on. That's all the 17s I've got here. Let's go with Bridgetown. That's a B, 15. And we've got plenty of clouds coming through, mix of sun and cloud, and there is that sense that it's not much in the way of rainfall today.
0: Very good, Helen. Before I let you go quickly, are you on Swifty Watch this morning?
4: I haven't been. I've been looking at rain.

0: four figures and what's going on. So, yes, I'm a little bit lacking in that.
1: Are you kidding me? Potentially the biggest wedding of all time, NFL player Travis Kelce marrying pop singer Taylor Swift in New York. And you're not around it.
0: No, I'm not, because we've also got something called the World Cup of Football happening, and that's kind of taken a bit of airtime in our household.
1: Fair enough.
0: So, yes, there is plenty going on in the world. I did know that there was imminent, but I've had other things to be focusing on just this moment. I'm very sorry, I'm not up on the latest in the attire of those that are supposedly invited or not.
1: Okay, well, I'll bring you up to speed now. Hey, thank you for everything. Have a lovely weekend.
0: Thank you. You too.
1: Helen Reid there, the duty forecaster from the Bureau of Meteorology. Yeah, speculation swirling this morning in New York that preparations are underway for the wedding of Taylor Swift and Travis Kelce. I don't know how much you care about this. Rachel cares. Ooh, tell me more. It's rumoured that they'll get married at Madison Square Gardens tomorrow. Have a listen to this. This is ABC News crossing over to ABC journalist Lauren Day this morning in New York.
2: It is 36 degrees. I just saw a giant rat. It smells like hot rubbish, but none of that is likely to keep the Swifties away. They are very excited about this event. This is incredibly hotly anticipated. Just hang on a second for the NYPD. This is classic New York. You might be able to see on this side of me, there are lots of media gathering all around at every single entrance of Madison Square Garden. Behind them, there are crowds of police officers. They're escorting a celebrity.
1: Yeah, absolute chaos in New York as the speculation that Taylor Swift will marry Travis Kelce. Who cares? Do you care? No. I've never been to New York. I'd love to go to New York one day. It sounds amazing. Hey, we're going to get some 7 a.m. news. We'll continue our Friday text poll, which is asking you, should we take older cars off the road in the name of safety? At the moment, I haven't seen this for a while, 100% of you who voted disagree with the proposal from the Motor Trade Association of WA. Keep those votes coming through. We're also going to talk about the government's new anti-gambling legislation was handed in yesterday. Now there's an inquiry into it. We're not going to hear from politicians or anything like that. We're going to hear from a local footy club in our region. And, of course, local footy clubs, you know, a hive of young people. And it's young people where we're particularly concerned about their health when it comes to gambling, especially when it's so accessible through social media and the apps. So we'll get a take from a local footy club after the news. The text line here, 0448 922 604. Right now, 7 a.m.

0: In this bulletin, miracle survival, a man rescued from the rubble more than a week after the Venezuela quakes. Fears a major shake-up of Perth's zoning laws won't fix urban sprawl problems. The Prime Minister hits back at criticism of his government's new gambling advertising reforms. And New York abuzz as speculation swirls over Taylor Swift's impending nuptials. Good morning, Lana Taranto with ABC News. More than a week on from two devastating earthquakes that hit northern Venezuela, a man has been rescued alive from under 140 tonnes of rubble. Jono Wakely has this report.
1: Following 100 hours of round-the-clock work, Hernan Alberto Gil Flores was brought to the surface, having been trapped in the basement of a shopping centre he worked at as a security guard. But thousands of others remain missing, with families and neighbours of victims having now spent days trying to dig them out with shovels, pickaxes and their hands. The quakes have also left thousands sleeping in crowded shelters or outside. The conditions have prompted medics and aid groups to warn of a potential medical crisis of untreated injuries and infectious diseases, hitting a medical system already on the brink.
0: Ukraine has urgently appealed to nearly 40 allies for Patriot interceptors following one of Russia's largest ever aerial assaults against Kyiv, in which at least 27 people have been killed. Europe correspondent Elias Kluwer reports.
2: Ukraine's defence ministry has asked nearly 40 partner countries for Patriot interceptors because they're among the few that can intercept ballistic missiles. Authorities say 30 different sites are damaged. This attack comes at a significant moment in this war. It follows weeks of Ukrainian strikes in Russia and on occupied territory that have hit oil facilities, disrupted supply lines and caused fuel shortages. Ukrainian President Volodymyr Zelensky visited the site of one strike and said he hopes to ask allies in person at the NATO summit next week.
0: A WA planning expert has warned changes to residential zoning codes proposed by the state government won't fix Perth's urban sprawl. Lots in areas zoned as R20 would be allowed two dwellings per 700 square metres, down from 900 square metres. Professor of Sustainability at Curtin University, Peter Newman, says people need to be brought into more densely populated areas through better facilities and transport.
3: This is a good announcement. It's a start, but it's nothing like the full story. We must do a lot better than this if we're going to really make density work where we need it, doing all the things that will regenerate a city.
0: A charity supporting vulnerable West Australians says the state government's rent relief program has been essential to help tenants keep a roof over their heads during the ongoing rental crisis. Andrew Hanlon reports.
4: Latest data from Anglicare and Vinnies WA revealed the program has made $20 million in payments to more than 4,500 people since the scheme began in December 2023. The program provides one-off payments of up to $5,000 to help eligible tenants stay housed and support their financial security. About 75% of requests for help were from renters in the Perth metropolitan area. The data shows more than 3,500 children lived in the households which received payments. The state government has committed to extend the program until the end of June next year.
0: Prime Minister Anthony Albanese says Labor's reforms around gambling ads goes further than the Murphy report, despite the reforms lacking support from other parties and backbenchers. The legislation introduced to Parliament yesterday to restrict gambling ads has become the subject of an eight-week Senate inquiry. Mr Albanese says the reforms will be debated around August and September, but hopes the legislation will be passed by the end of the year.
5: This has been worked through in a comprehensive way. It was only introduced yesterday morning. There was never any consideration of it passing. Yesterday in a day, that's not what happens. And there'll be an inquiry, which is absolutely fine.
0: A Papuan rebel group says it has shot dead an American pilot. Indonesia correspondent Tim Swanston has this report.
6: On Thursday evening, a spokesman for the West Papua Liberation Army said separatist fighters had shot dead an American pilot and set fire to an aircraft in Highland Papua, an Indonesian province that borders Papua New Guinea. The Kartens Peace Task Force, jointly run by Indonesia's police and military, said it was working to verify the condition of the pilot and seven passengers. The West Papua Liberation Army alleged the pilot had violated an ultimatum the group had issued, banning flights from entering areas the separatists group considers operational zones. Spokesman Sebi Sambom called on Indonesian President Prabowo Subianto to open negotiations to resolve the decades-long fight for independence that's been taking place in Papua.
0: Anticipation is building ahead of the wedding of pop superstar Taylor Swift, which is expected to take place at Madison Square Garden in New York over the next 2 days. North America correspondent Lauren Day reports from New York.
7: Taylor Swift has described her upcoming wedding to footballer Travis Kelce as your English teacher marrying your gym teacher. But really, this is America's royal wedding. Hundreds of police officers are on patrol and several roads are closed around Madison Square Garden ahead of the two-day event, which will kick off with a small rehearsal dinner of just 100 people in the next few hours. On Friday local time, 1,000 guests are expected for the main event at the Garden with possible stage performances, according to a police memo obtained by the New York Times. The event is private and taking place in the middle of the heat wave, but that's unlikely to keep the pop star's famously enthusiastic fans away.
0: Back home, a traditional owner and activist has lodged a formal complaint with UNESCO about the federal government's conduct before and after the World Heritage listing of the Murujuga cultural landscape near Karratha. UNESCO member states voted last year to add the peninsula to the World Heritage List, despite evidence emissions from Woodside's Northwest Shelf gas facilities could be damaging the rock art. Save Our Songlines' Raylene Cooper says Environment Minister Murray Watt misrepresented the impact industry will have on Murujuga.
8: After that, dying's never worried me. I just lived.
0: Apologies, that appears to be the wrong audio there. Renowned Kimberley author and environmentalist Pat Lowe has died at the age of 84. Ms. Lowe was a prison psychologist and moved to the Kimberley in the late 70s after meeting Indigenous artist Jimmy Pike. She went to live with him in the Great Sandy Desert and wrote 19 books, many of which recounted the lives of desert people and their stories of pre-contact life. Pat Lowe was also one of the founders of Environs Kimberley. The conservation group says her passing is a great loss to the community, and her writings will live on along with her environmental legacy. One of WA's last World War II veterans has celebrated his 104th birthday. Brian Wally was just 19 years old when he survived 2 days drifting in the North Sea after his plane crashed and then lived through 3 years as a prisoner of war. During birthday celebrations in his Margaret River retirement home, Mr. Wally said being grateful for each day, people and their stories of pre-contact life. Pat Lowe was also one of the founders of Environs Kimberley. The conservation group says her passing is a great loss to the community and her writings will live on along with her environmental legacy. One of WA's last World War II veterans has celebrated his 100th

0: Other days are not so good, but every day is a bonus.
1: Now with sport, here's Chris Mitchell.
2: The Brisbane Lions AFL coach says they got a dream start at Cardinia Park, where they led from start to finish to beat Geelong by 22 points. The Lions booted 8 goals in the first term alone, with Kyle Loman getting 5 for Brisbane in the end, the game finishing 19-19-123 to 14-17-101. Coach Chris Fagan saying he was pleased with how his side took their chances.
3: The dream thing is, I guess, is to get a good start when you're on the road. And we certainly did that. We turned up to play.
2: The Collingwood captain, Darcy Moore, has been ruled out for the remainder of the season. The defender sustained a hamstring injury at training on Tuesday, which requires surgery. Alex de Minaur has cruised through to the third round of Wimbledon, defeating the Frenchman Adrian Mannarino in straight sets. But James Duckworth is out. He was beaten by the Italian Flavio Cuboli. And Maya Joint is also out. The Australian star who beat Serena Williams in her first round was knocked out by Alexandra Ayala in 3 sets. Joint won the first set 6-3 before the Filipina player hit back to take the next 2 sets 6-2, 6-love.
1: Returning to our main story, more than a week on from 2 devastating earthquakes that hit northern Venezuela, a man has been rescued alive from under 140 tonnes of rubble. Following 100 hours of around-the-clock work, Hernan Alberto Gil Flores was brought to the surface, having been trapped in the basement of a shopping centre he worked in as a security guard. Venezuelan authorities say almost 2,300 people have been killed in the quakes, with more than 11,000 injured. Western Australia's weather, chance of a shower along the south coast, northern, central, west, eastern, great southern, southeast, central, west and wheat belt. And southern interior, showers over the northeast, Pilbara. For Perth today, partly cloudy with light winds, a top of 19 degrees. Looking ahead, Saturday, partly cloudy and 20. Sunday, showers developing and 21. Right now in Perth, it's 12.4 degrees.
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5: Welcome and good morning. It is 7:10 right across the mighty southwest. And there was a little rain. The sun just peaked its little eyes over earlier. It was a little bit of... It's gone now. Oh, nuts. There's a big band of clouds sort of across the sky. We know there's some fog as well inland, so do take care today. Cloudy. Slight chance for shower near the south coast, tops around 16. If you are looking for a nice, I don't know, something a bit warmer today, can I recommend Augusta, of all places? 17 is their top, cloudy, up to a mill of rain. If you like it nice and cold, can I recommend Bridgetown? 15 today and cloudy, along with, Manjimup, of course, partly cloudy, and a top of 15 degrees there. Our Friday text poll's been asking you, should we take older cars off the road in the name of safety, okay? In the name of safety, we've got a horrible road toll. We're on track for, you know, a record not seen since 2008. And one of the ideas from the Motor Trade Association of WA is to simply take older cars off the road.
6: So we have one of the oldest fleets in the nation. Our fleet is an average age of 12 years old. And if you look at the safety gaps between a 12-year-old car and a modern car today with 5-star safety rating, that's a huge gap.
5: So the argument there is that if you are in an accident, you have a better chance of surviving it because of all the airbags and the safety features and all the stuff. So I've asked you, is it a good idea? And 100% of you say no, it's not a good idea, Stan, because the problem with this is the driver, the person. The loose nut above the driving wheel, someone said. It's a driver attitude problem, not the car. Do you agree with that? 0448 922 604. Pooley says, hi Stan, not all brand new cars have a 5-star rating. One that comes to mind is my Suzuki Jimny, which is only about 2.5 or 3-star rating. So it's a no from me, says Pooley. Go ruse, adds on the end. North Melbourne supporter, hey? Not many of yous around. Who you got this week? You got Port Adelaide, which would be not a bad game, actually. Actually, North Melbourne sitting on 9th. So in the running for that wild card, maybe. Nice to hear from you, Paulie. 0448 922 604.
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0: demand on ABC Listen.
1: So it's 13 past 7. So yesterday we spoke a little bit about this, and that's the government's new anti-gambling legislation. That was introduced to federal parliament yesterday. The coalition, the Greens, the crossbenchers, also that the changes are 2 weeks. So now that legislation will go back for an inquiry and more consultation. So in this anti-gambling legislation proposal, they would see gambling ads on TV restricted to no more than 3 an hour between 6 a.m. and 8:30 p.m. A ban on radio ads during school pick-up and drop-off times. Banning gambling ads online unless users are over 18 with an opt-out option. Banning the use of celebrity or influencer endorsements, as well as ads inside sporting venues and on player uniforms. Now, this is what the Prime Minister, Anthony Albanese, had to say on ABC Sydney Breakfast Radio this morning.
2: I think we have gone far enough. I think we've got the balance right. And I'm not against someone having a punt on a Saturday. What I'm against is problem gambling. What we've done is consult over a period of time. We've also been introducing measures such as BetStop, which has been very successful, so that people can be excluded from being able to gamble.
1: Yes, that's the Prime Minister speaking in Sydney this morning, saying that the measures do go far enough. Yesterday, your texts suggested, no, they don't, Stan. We need a ban across the board on all the social medias, all the TVs, all the radios. Now, Damien Drake Brockman is a coach at the Margaret River Football Club. He's also in the construction industry, and he joins me. G'day, Damien.
3: Morning, how are you?
1: Good. You've heard a summary of the measures. Do you think they go far enough?
3: To a point they do. I mean, like Melbourne just said on the radio this morning, I mean, you can't stop someone having a bet on a Saturday morning, which people have been doing it for years, and it doesn't hurt. But then on the flip side, yeah, it is quite easy to get into. There's avenues and pathways everywhere to get involved in it, and then some people definitely get hooked on it, which I've seen before. And but on the flip side, I do see people who can control it. So I think it's yes and no to a point.
1: Now, you are, I guess, at the coalface of a culture, sport, you know, country sport, young people, young men, where this has become a problem, particularly with the accessibility of gambling through apps. What are your observations?
3: Well, I'm more involved with the women's side of things, so I don't get involved too much with the men's and their outside footy. Well, at this stage, you know, I did when I was younger. But the women I know aren't too involved in it. They're like a flutter here and there on something not so intense. But I can't really see where I'm at with my sort of my coaching level at the moment. But I do understand there will be a lot of guys who, you know, not being so stereotypical here, guys who enjoy a punt. And as you know, you can pretty much bet on anything nowadays. You can bet on, you know, first goal, last goal, handball, kick, whatever. So it's definitely does it, I suppose, to be part of.
1: Yeah, I mean, I've seen it with my own kids. You know, they're in their sort of early 20s and, you know, just be a Dockers game. And they'll be talking to each other and their friends about putting on a multi. And it's just become sort of normal now, you know, ahead of a game that there's a multi. And, you know, you put $5 on and it can turn into $3,000. You see that stuff?
3: That's the hook. That's the hook too. I mean, just from the story of my young apprentice said to me the other day, he went online and did some betting and won himself, you know, almost $2,000. And now he can't get off it now. He's just sort of hooked. And again, like, I'm in the construction game, and I know this one young fella who had a big win on some multis, and then a couple of weeks later, he'd lost everything and been basically shut off the sports bet app. So I have seen, you know, that happening definitely. And, you know, getting a figured win under the belt does get a bit of confidence up, and you keep wanting to get more and more, I suppose.
1: Yeah, and that's the hook. 17 past 7, Damien Drake Brockman, he's a coach down there at the Margaret River Football Club. You're also in the construction game. What are your observations as far as gambling and construction? Do they go hand in hand, or is that a bit far?
3: Oh, it's a bit far. It's not everyone. I mean, there's a lot of crew that love their sport, and I mean, I do see the excitement and, you know, slapping a bet down to see who gets the first goal or the margin. You know, it does make the game, you know, a bit more enjoyable to watch, a bit more sort of you know, intense. I do see that. I suppose the motive's a bit different to having your favourite team win. It's more about a financial boost.

0: But I do see it. I mean, people do have bets. Even in house, they might have a bet on with a mate who's going to win. Either a carton of beer or $100 or $10 or $5. I do see a fair bit of that as well.
1: Do you see it in your role? I mean, you're obviously a leader at, within local sport and then within construction, within your industry. Do you ever feel the need to pull someone up and say, hey, listen, maybe ease off a bit, or are you going okay?
0: Like I said, like the mate, the guy I worked with, a couple of years ago, who definitely got too intense on it. I mean, he had to work the next 6 months to pay off his gambling debt. I mean, that definitely has gone way too far. It's just, I think, I mean, teaching people to keep it under control. It's like anything, like drinking, drugs, smoking, the whole lot. It's to me, winning and gambling sort of almost like a drug. Once you get hooked, you're hooked.
1: Yeah, absolutely. Just quickly on one of the points, they want to ban ads inside sporting venues, okay? Which I know you've got club rooms there down in Margaret River and billboards and all that stuff, and on player uniforms. Would you welcome that?
0: I suppose I would. Would it
1: Even if it
0: help? I
1: meant a
0: don't
1: loss
0: know.
1: of revenue for the club?
0: I mean, well, I suppose you'll weigh it up that aspect. Obviously, the club is getting, if it's getting money from the sporting, the gambling institute. How much is it? I mean, morals, I suppose. It's a tough one, isn't it? I mean, a lot of country clubs rely on sponsors and revenue to survive. Some things you might do. Look over East, for example. A lot of the clubs survive on pokies. So it's sort of, it's as long as it's regulated and controlled, I can't really see it being a huge issue. But I don't know. It's hard to say on that one. I don't want to answer that one. I'm not too sure how I'd
1: No,
0: approach it, to be honest with you. It's a tough
1: Damien, I
0: one.
1: appreciate your honesty and giving us that perspective from a local sporting group and also from the construction industry. Thanks for your time.
0: No, all good. Thank you.
1: Damien Drake Brockman there. Yeah, he's a coach at the Margaret River Football Club and in construction. There, his observations. Have you seen something similar, like with your kids or your grandies? This idea of a multi, which has just become part and parcel now. I mean, when the kids and the friends are doing, I mean, I pull them up and say, really? Again? Another multi? Have you ever won one? No, Dad, it's impossible. We just lost $10, I said to them. $0. Put it on the stock market, I said to them. Save up for a house, I said to them. 0448 922 604 on your observations. We're going to continue our conversation on our text poll before 7:30, which is our should we take older cars off the road in the name of safety? You're going to hear the pitch for the idea of a buyback scheme. Okay, so the government would give you a certain amount of money to take your old car off the road. So we'll do that very soon. At the moment, it remains 100%. 100% of you disagree with the idea of taking older cars off the road. AI from Dunsborough. Oh, nuts. Don't take older cars off the road. I've just had my 21-year-old Nissan X-Trail serviced. Tony. No. Have all this year's accidents been caused by older cars? Sounds like the motor trade trying to drum up business in the guise of safety. A few people saying that, Tony. 0448 922 604.

0: the Proclaimers, and I'm on my way, 25 past 7, ABC Southwest. We might pick up our Friday text poll after 7:30 this morning, and that is asking you, should we take older cars off the road to make the roads safer? I'll get to some of your texts as well on gambling after 7:35. I want to pick up on this. I don't know if you've seen this photo going around, not a photo, a video, I should say, on the social medias of dolphins and pelicans working together to get a feed. Okay. Now, dolphins are among the ocean's smartest hunters, using a technique called tail whacking to stun fish before moving in for the feed. But in Geograph Bay, some opportunistic pelicans have figured out a way to cash in on stealing the fish. So the dolphins do all the hard work, and then the pelicans come in. Anyway, there's a video out, and it's come from Geograph Marine Researcher. Dr. Capri Joliffe is from there. G'day. How are you going?
1: Good, thanks. How are you?
0: Good. Can you describe the video?
1: Yeah, so the video shows the Leschenal Inlet dolphins doing some tail whacking, which is one of their foraging techniques that they use, where they use their tail effectively to stun the fish. And when they do, it drives a big kind of wash of spray. And the pelicans have figured out what's going on, and they capitalise on that. So they sit there and they wait for some of the fish to come their way and try to sneak in and grab them and make the most of the dolphins' hunting techniques. And in the process, get a bit of a bath from the dolphins as well, which is it's quite funny to watch.
0: Are the dolphins angry at the pelicans for doing this?
1: Oh, no. If they were sick of it, they'll just swim away and go forage somewhere else. But it's pretty common for pelicans to make the most of dolphins' hunting techniques and try to dive in and get a bit of a free feed out of it as well. So I guess they're quite clever themselves. The dolphins are kind of a bit of the larrikin of the ocean as well. So they will antagonise the pelicans at time, and you'll see them, you know, dive and sneak up on them to scare them. So it's a bit of a symbiotic relationship. It's a bit chaotic. Think of them a bit like siblings. Kind of squabbling over the same food and, you know, teasing each other a bit.
0: But they love each other.
1: Yeah, I'm sure they do. Dolphins are known to play with a lot of different things in the ocean. They'll try to play with whales as well. So, you know, I like to think of their lives as being quite fun and driven by, you know, foraging, obviously, because they need food, but they also seem to have a lot of fun out there.
0: Are dolphins the smartest of the ocean hunters? I mean, because I would say that the pelicans are a bit smarter because they're letting the dolphins do all the hard work.
1: Yeah. I mean, the pelicans are definitely making the most of it, but dolphins are incredibly clever. They've got a whole heap of different foraging techniques that they use, particularly in the Leschenal Inlet. So we've been doing a fair bit of work observing their different ways they hunt fish. And it seems to be the females in particular, the dolphins, are incredibly clever, and they're the ones that tend to hand the different types of foraging down to their kids.
0: Which is similar to the human species.
1: You said it, not me.
0: Very good. And we know about dolphins and some of the issues. What about pelican numbers, just quickly? Are pelicans, are they okay? Are they healthy?
1: At this stage, we've got pretty healthy pelican numbers in Perth. Obviously, the H5N1 influenza is a concern for pelicans. They are a water bird, so they are going to be at increased risk of contracting it if we see high numbers starting to come along our shorelines. I think pelicans are definitely a concern.
0: So like the black swans, I mean, worst case scenario, we could see them wiped out?
1: I'm not sure we'll see them wiped out. I'm definitely not a bird expert. So marine mammals are more my speed, but they are one of the species that have been identified as being at risk.
0: All right, cool. We're going to check out this video. It's on your Facebook page, yeah?
1: Yeah, and Instagram.
0: And we're going to put it on. Do you mind if we steal that off you and put it on our page as well?
1: Go for it.
0: Oh, good on you. Thanks, Capri. And thanks for taking our early call as well.
1: No problems. Great to talk to you.
0: You too. Dr. Capri Joliffe there from Geograph Marine Research. That video on Geograph Marine Research page, and we'll put it on ours as well, ABC Southwest. And it sounds pretty cool. All right. We'll get some 7:30 local news. When we come back, we've got a bit to get through. You've put through so many texts now on gambling and old cars and road safety. I'll try and get through some of those. We'll wrap up the Friday text poll as well. The John Antonoli Song Challenge returns. This morning the theme is 2020s, so the best songs from the last 6 years. I am almost certain you'll be bitterly disappointed by John and I's choices, and I'm bracing myself for what comes. But that's okay. 0448 922 604. And the number here, if you're up for a quick chat, because we're pretty busy after 7:30, 1300 545 222. Let's get some local news right now, 7:30.
2: ABC Local News across the southwest and Great Southern. I'm Will Corbett. A Boddington environmental group says it's worried about plans by US aluminium giant Alcoa to take over a local bauxite mine. The company has struck a multi-billion dollar deal with South 32 to take over the Boddington bauxite mine and Worsley Alumina refinery. Community group Locals for Environmental Action and Protection say it's been concerned about South 32's plan to ramp up mining in Boddington. LEAP member Brian Metcalf says the group is now worried about what Alcoa might do.
3: Replacing one mining company that has no social licence with another mining company that has the effect of a social licence is not really an improvement. Why on earth they were allowed to carry on mining, and I don't really feel like we should be welcoming them into Boddington.
2: Alcoa said the deal would mean it's better positioned to continue supporting local jobs, businesses and regional communities. The Katanning Shire president says Ausgold's investment in the community needs to match the scale of its operations. 140,000 ounces of gold each year are expected to come from the Badgiebup gold mine when it reopens later this year. President Christy DePriel says the Shire is working with Ausgold to ensure the community is able to benefit as much as possible.
4: We're having a really proactive engagement with Ausgold on some legacy projects to, you know, to really make the footprint of Ausgold long-lasting and have a positive impact on our future.
2: A WA Liberal MP says Kalgoorlie Boulder's future growth is being stymied by a lack of federal funding for critical water infrastructure. The city of Kalgoorlie Boulder missed out on funding for a stage of its water bank project in May's federal budget. The Liberal member for O'Connor, Rick Wilson, says water security is critical for a city which relies on a century-old pipeline for its drinking water.
5: Funding has dried up under this city-centric Labor government. The City of Kalgoorlie-Boulder Water Bank Project is a staged water security initiative designed to increase the capacity to capture stormwater. It needs water infrastructure not only to support industry, but for the entire community to thrive and grow.
2: WA's Health Minister says the state government is continuing to advocate for solutions to retain regional doctors. Kalbarri's only GP clinic closed last week, with the practice saying it was unviable after switching to the federal government's fully bulk billed model. Meredith Hammett says both governments are exploring a single employer model trial where one central employer is responsible for GP trainees regardless of where they're placed.
6: We will continue to advocate to the Commonwealth about making sure that we do have a system that supports GPs, particularly in our regional areas. But as a government, we're also looking at what more we can do.
2: One of WA's last World War II veterans has celebrated his 104th birthday. Brian Wally was just 19 years old when he survived 2 days drifting in the North Sea after his plane crashed and then lived through 3 years as a prisoner of war. During birthday celebrations in his Margaret River retirement home yesterday, Mr. Wally told the ABC being grateful for each day is the secret to his longevity.
7: After that, dying's never worried me. I've just lived a day at a time. Some days are good and other days are not so good, but every day is a bonus.
2: Residents in Newdigate in the Great Southern are preparing to celebrate 100 years of the local primary school. Organisers are hoping to bring together generations of former students, teachers and families. Principal Judy Garlick says they are planning an event in September.
8: It's an acknowledgement of our strength of our community that the school has continued over that period of time, starting off in 1926 and now we're in 2026 and we still have some of the same families here who were here in 1926. That's just really something special.
2: A military exercise involving more than 1,500 personnel is set to begin today in West Australia and Queensland. Exercise Austral Shield will test the Australian Defence Force's ability to respond to domestic security threats. The ABC understands that part of the exercise will see personnel deployed to protect the Jindalee Operational Radar Network, or JORN, in WA's Northern Goldfields. Laverton is one of three over-the-horizon radar transmit and receive sites for the network, which provides 24-hour surveillance over Australia's north as an early warning system. The ADF says Exercise Austral Shield is running until the 19th of July. This is ABC News. The time is 25 minutes to 8 o'clock.
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0: It sure is. 25 to 8. I think it's a beautiful morning. It's nice and still and crisp out there across Greater Bunbury, and the sun. There's a big cloud band, so the sun's currently hidden behind it, but it will pop up soon. There is some fog inland, so do take care. And tops today, I think we were talking about 16 degrees, okay? Across the board, 16 degrees. Okay, a couple of things going on in this half hour. The John Antonoli Song Challenge returns. We're currently tied, 11 all. So this one's going down to the wire. The theme is songs from the 2020s, okay? The last 6 years. So yeah, that's going to be a doozy, isn't it, that one? I can't wait to share our songs with you. Our Friday text poll has gone off on the text sign, and the question was this. Should we take older cars off the road in the name of safety? Should we upgrade the fleet across the country? Because new cars, you know, have safety features. This is the idea from the Motor Trade Association of WA. A couple of ideas they've got. Give money to young people who are buying their first cars to encourage them to buy newer cars, and then maybe a buyback scheme where we take older cars off the road. Rob from Bailingup. Stan, I survived a very serious car accident last year that would simply never have happened if I'd had been driving a modern car with active safety systems. The sooner we're all driving around in very modern cars, the sooner the burden on hospitals and medical services will be vastly reduced. Thank you for sharing your story, Rob. Hope you're okay. Diane Bunbury, how the hell do old cars make the roads unsafe? Keep them. All the stupid drivers are in the modern cars. Hot John, I think the problem is not the age of the cars, but the condition they are in. I think we should have regular road safety checks of all cars, starting with those that are over 20 years old. Jed in Forest Grove, you've got a similar idea, Jed?
10: Yeah, good day, Stan. How you doing?
0: Yeah, good.
10: Not in Forest Grove anymore, by the way. We moved to Paindale a couple of years ago. So
0: oh, there, beautiful. Eh? Yeah, paradise.
10: Beautiful part of the world. Paradise indeed. Hey, it's a bit controversial, I guess, this debate, but and I might kick myself in the guts here because I'm actually involved in the motor trade, but I believe there should be some sort of roadworthy test for vehicles in WA, because we get presented with trade-in vehicles, obviously, on new cars. And it's usually the same things that sort of come up all the time. There's tyre condition, which remarkably there's no check, sort of regular annual check or six-monthly check or whatever on tyre condition of vehicles. It's up to the owner to make sure their tyres are legal, unless you get pulled over by the police, in which case they obviously make the decision for you, which can be very... The roads become very slippery when you get a shower of rain or a rainstorm and you've got rain oil actually leaked onto the road. Other thing, windscreen wipers and windscreen. Now, windscreens are a big thing because I don't know if people are aware, but if you've got a chip, big chip or a crack in the windscreen, especially if it's in the view of the driver, the police can pull you and actually sticky your vehicle until you get your windscreen replaced. So an annual check is very important. A little bit different here because we don't get the same rust issues that you get in other parts of the world that use a lot of salt on roads because of ice. So we don't tend to get the corrosion and rust problems.
0: Sure.
10: But certainly it is a big, big factor that there should be. I think after 5 years, a vehicle should have a roadworthy or some sort of test to make sure they are safe.
0: 100-point checks over the pits, all that.
10: Pretty much. In the UK, we used to have a thing called an MOT, which was basically a test every year, annual test after 3 years. After the car was 3 years old, to make sure the car is fit for the road.
0: It is an interesting idea. Thank you. Nice to hear from you. Jed in Paindale, no longer Forest Grove, 1300 545 222. Let's wrap this text poll up and let's bring in Neve. G'day, Neve.
11: Hello, how are you going?
0: Very good. A lot of text coming through on this and very one-sided in the end.
11: Yes, lots of texts. Not very controversial, I think. We had 95%. At my last count, although they're still coming in slightly, 95% say no, we should not take old cars off the road.
0: 95%, and all pointing to nothing to do with the car, the idiot behind the wheel.
11: Yep. Everything to do with the driver.
0: Yeah. Okay. Interesting. Interesting. I was surprised by that. I thought more people would have... I thought it'd be closer, that one.
11: I'd be interested to hear from someone who could say, what are modern cars actually safer? You know? Because there's been some debate.
0: Yeah. Hey, very good point. So a couple of people saying that actually the modern cars are very distracting because of all the trinkets in it. Good on you, Niamh. Thank you. Okay. Appreciate that. It is 20 away from 8. Just quickly on gambling... Paul from Dayalup, how is gambling advertising any different to cigarette advertising? They ban cigarette advertising but not smoking. We're not talking about banning gambling, just the advertising of it, Paul says. Stan, we should allow people to enjoy a bet, but we should ban all ads and revert back to government-owned gambling agencies. Interesting. Rocket from Narrabup, hey Stan, the kids used to have free Spotify, which had adverts and mostly gambling adverts, and when I went to watch the footy a while back, the kids told me, the odds to win. I knew I had to get paid Spotify. So gambling has cost me a yearly family Spotify subscription. It's true, actually. Kids, you hear kids talking about the odds of a game, which, of course, has come from gambling. Right, the John Antonoli Song Challenge is upon us, okay? 11 all. The theme is 2020s. And, in fact, we've both gone with songs from the year 2020. I want you to listen to a little bit of both and tell me which one you'd like to hear in its entirety, starting with John's.

That's a great song, Stan. Just what I need for a Friday morning. It's upbeat. Okay, I need something to get the weekend started. Great choice, Stan. 0448 922 604. Which one would you like to hear in its entirety? And your criticism's always welcome. Now, yesterday we heard the Planning Minister, John Kerry, announce changes to the residential design codes. Okay, that means, essentially, lots of changes, but at the crux of it, if you've got a 700 square metre block,

0: it means that you will be able to subdivide it. The current rules mean it has to be 900 square metres. So that's all changing. We're going to hear some of what John Kerry's had to say about the changes and then meet a local who's actually desperate to get a house, desperate to, well, buy a block, build a house, but of course we know it's impossible for many people. She's reached out on social media asking if anyone would like to go halves.
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0: 17 away from 8. Yeah, your suburb could soon look very different thanks to a major overhaul of the residential design codes that will set out how land can be developed. And it's all about getting infill, okay? So getting more properties in inner suburbs and cities. And it could mean an extra 50,000 residential properties would be up for subdivision. This is the Planning Minister, John Kerry, telling Damien Smith about it.
3: I want to be very clear. This is about enabling more infill housing. It's about providing more choice for people to downsize, for young people to live in the suburb where they grow up. And we know the pressures and demand on housing. In effect, streamlining, making it easier to build homes, enabling more infill, and helping to cut red tape of the cost of building a home. And what the change that you've talked about is in effect through removing the requirement of an average lot size and just setting minimums, what we're doing is for all zoning R20 and under, so it's not just R20, it's all low density, we're scrapping the requirement of an average lot size. And what we estimate is, so it will potentially produce more than 50,000 infill lot. The rules started off with 80 pages. They're now 300 pages. And while I welcome many of those changes, it's also had the perverse impact of making it harder to get new homes out of the ground.
4: Okay. But just to be absolutely clear for a planning dunce like me, so yeah, those owners, if you've got a block between 700 and 900 square metres at the moment, you wouldn't be able to subdivide it, but you will be able to in the future. But also for larger blocks, depending on the circumstances, you may now be eligible for some subdivision.
3: Yes, so, that's right.
0: So essentially easier to subdivide on smaller blocks like 700 square metres, okay? There are the changes. You know, there's still some further consultation. We know that's going to happen in Perth and Peel, and we are confirming with John Kerry's office whether that will be expanded to regional towns and cities. I want to go to Margaret River and meet Alan Larty. Now, Alan put a post up on the local residents page this week looking to go halves with someone on a block of land, and she wrote, "Like many people, I've realised that buying a home in Margaret River on my own is probably out of reach." So Ellen got creative and came up with the idea of buying a block with someone else, co-owning the land, building a couple of tiny houses on it, maybe subdividing in the future. And the response that she got on the page was interesting, and Ellen joins me. Good morning.
5: Good morning. How are you?
0: Very good. You say it's impossible to get in the market in Margaret River.
5: It's very hard. Yes, it definitely is. It's when you've only got one income, it's not super easy. But obviously there are quite a lot of blocks coming up all the time. But yeah, it's just that they're a little bit too small at the moment to be subdivided. So
0: yeah. How long have you lived in Margaret River, and tell me about your journey of home ownership and renting over that time?
5: So I've been here just over 8 years, I think 8.5. So I came down from Perth and, we're looking at a nice area to raise kids. And, got in here back then. The prices were still very, very affordable. It was easy to find, pretty big backyards with the houses and all of that. And then, so I co-owned with my ex-partner. We had two houses, and then after that I started renting. And even just on that journey, I've been lucky because it's through the community that I was able to get the house that I'm currently renting. But it was very hard to get it through an actual agency. And even in my short journey of renting, for a very brief time, I was actually paying double rent because I was in between two houses, and it's very hard to then match the exact time period. So it's definitely not it's not easy, and the stability is instability makes it very stressful.
0: Yeah, I mean, this is a story we hear over and over again from these towns in the southwest, and from people who've lived there, you know, for a number of years, and all of a sudden the market's got out of reach. So you put this post up, you said, hey, I don't know, anyone interested maybe going halves? We could subdivide down the track, we could do some tiny houses. What sort of response did you get from the community?
5: Yeah, there's been a lot of positive responses, and then some people were, I guess, kind of like, oh, well, it's not going to be possible. And I think some people were pretty, you know, knowledgeable about all of the building codes and all of these things. But then I was thinking, and I guess this whole, you know, reform for the potential changes has come at a really good time, because this is kind of what I was hoping for the whole time, thinking, okay, maybe not now, but then in the future there might be possibilities. And there were a few people who were kind of thinking the same, like, look, maybe we could just do it one step at a time and see how it goes. So yeah, I got a few private messages. Someone said they had already done it. It was three single ladies. It is in one of the bigger areas, so they bought a very large block of land and large house, so they were financially kind of in a better position. But they said they have nothing but positives about the experience. And yeah, and then a few people who said, hey, yeah, let me know if you want to catch up. Let's talk about it. And then I also got a message from someone working for the Shire saying, hey, the Shire is definitely interested in helping, you know, support these kinds of journeys as well. So, yeah, definitely positive response.
0: That's good to hear. 11 away from 8. Alan Larty, my guest, Margaret River resident, been there 8 years, turned to the residents page this week asking if, you know, getting creative on housing and asking if anyone maybe wanted to share a block of land and share the burden of a mortgage and maybe build a couple of tiny houses and maybe subdivide eventually. So you've heard what John Kerry's talking about, maybe opening all this stuff up, opening land up, you know, smaller blocks, 700 square metres, subdividing. Does that fill you with hope in the next few years, that idea?
5: Oh, for sure. Yes. Very helpful. I think it's amazing. Very, very, very good news, I think. And I know that, you know, that kind of stuff will always take a while, but no, it's definitely a very positive thing. And I mean, it's the biggest reform in decades, what they're saying. So I mean, that would be a huge thing.
0: Before I let you go, you're also a local councillor, or you do some counselling in the southwest. You know, as far as your clients, is housing top of list these days as far as what's stressing people out?
5: Oh, definitely. It's a very, very big topic. It's, I mean, when you think about it, it's one of the foundational, you know, physiological and safety requirements. So kind of when you don't have that mental security of, you know, predictable housing, it's just your brain remains in kind of survival mode the whole time. And it's very, very hard for people then to, you know, be fit for work or be in a fit enough position to look for work, to do anything to advance their careers and really to make any better life choices. So, yeah. When your housing is unpredictable, it just affects everything else.
0: Alan, really great to get your perspective. Good luck with your your journey and getting into a house, and thanks for your time.
5: Yeah, thanks for having me. Thank you.
0: A pleasure. See you later. Alan Larty there from Margaret River. Right, it is 9 away from 8. Do you want to hear this? I can see clearly when you're gone. Or this? It's very close. In fact, it's a draw. Oh, my goodness. So we're currently tied 11-11, and we're also tied in our song challenge. According to my calculations, Johnny, because I went back through the list, and, yeah, we're tied 11-all.
6: 11-all, okay, not a problem. Well, that's I'm actually surprised that we are tied this morning after hearing your song choice, Stan. I thought you would blow me away. Much more of a, I suppose, mainstream popular song, so I thought that would get a lot more votes, but good to see that a few people like Spacey Jane.
0: Are you calling me mainstream?
6: No, not calling you, I'm just saying the song, I suppose.
0: You're saying I'm lazy? More of a...
6: Not saying you've just looked at the most streamed song of the 2020s.
0: That's not true. I mean, I don't know what your agenda was. Mine was to make people feel happy, dance, and launch into the weekend.
6: No, it is a good song. I do quite like that song. So
0: okay, well, thank you for your endorsement.
6: But good to see that some people, yes, going for the local vote as well, I suppose, with Spacey Jane.
0: True. Because they're from WA.
6: Yes, Fremantle based. Yes, WA, correct.
0: Yeah, a couple of people saying that. Good on you, Johnny, for going local.
6: But we'll see what happens after the report, see if any more votes come
0: in. How are we travelling? We in the green this week or what? Or today?
6: Yes, well, looking to be in the green this morning. The ASX finished flat yesterday in a choppy session as a rebound in gold stocks rescued the index from steeper losses. A Bank of America upgrade on NAB saw their share price lift 3.8% and lifted the whole banking sector up 1.2%. Wesfarmers, though, weren't as lucky. On the other end of the stick, they copped a downgrade by Goldman Sachs, which saw their share price fall 4% to $86.85 a share. The gold subsector was up 3.4% as gold futures reclaimed the psychologically significant $4,000 mark. OBM up 8.3%. Northern Star up 5.5%. Utilities were the worst performing sector, down 3.6% as Origin Energy dropped 5.4%. A decline in semiconductor stocks on Wall Street the night before saw Japanese semiconductor heavyweights take a similar tumble. The Nikkei 225 index down 2.5%. Hang Seng index was up 0.75%, and the Shanghai Composite index was down 2%. European shares staged a recovery yesterday as the US and Iran concluded another round of talks in Doha, with mediators reporting progress on longer-term peace agreements. The FTSE 100 index was up 1.7%. The broader Stoxx 600 European index was up 1.4%, with Germany's market the strongest, up 2.2%. US markets were split last night. The Dow Jones closed at a record high, up 1.1%. However, the S&P 500 was flat, and the NASDAQ index was down 0.8%. June payrolls rose just 57,000 in the US versus about 115,000 expected, which has trimmed the Federal Reserve's rate hike bets. Healthcare, staples, utilities, and materials sectors all rose by more than 2%, whilst tech and semiconductor-related stocks continued their tumble. Australian shares this morning are set to open, tracking the Dow Jones index higher, up 52 points or 0.6%. Looking at the commodities, gold was up 3% to $4,129. Oil flat at $71.54 a barrel. Iron ore up slightly to $98.45 a tonne. And the Aussie dollar also up 0.4% to 69.2 US cents, Dan.
0: All right, no cap. This is the legit, like the other week, it is a draw.
6: Another draw, wow.
0: So you and I have to dribble on while we wait for the next vote to come through. I'm serious. It's a draw.
6: Yes. All right. Well, that is incredible. Hopefully it's not another glitch like you said last time where you get a, you'll get a massive flurry of text messages.
0: 0448922604. Someone, this small talk is excruciating.
6: It is. I can't believe that we're this close. It's actually...
0: What are you wearing this morning?
6: You got your same trousers. As last week. Yeah,
0: what, puffer jack trousers?
6: Yeah, the usual outfit. That's
0: college shirt, puffer jacket, trousers,
6: and
0: brown shoes.
6: Cup of coffee in front of me as well. The dead right.
0: Oh yeah, barista or instant? Oh no!
6: What's happened, mate?
0: Brad from Manjum up. Forget about it. Well done, mate.
6: Good on you, Brad. All right, have a good weekend, Stan.
0: And then Lee's coming with me. So it's too late.
6: Cheers, mate.
0: See ya. This is Spacey Jane. Pleased to see you.

0: Spacey Jane, Booster Seat. John's the winner. Hey, thanks for everything this morning. Big thanks to Neve and Rachel for all their work behind the scenes. Have a wonderful day, a safe and fun weekend, and we'll catch up again on Monday morning. Right now, it is 8 a.m.
1: Good morning, Lana Taranto with ABC News. The peak body for the real estate industry in WA says the number of properties for sale in Perth is at its highest level in more than 3 years. The Real Estate Institute of WA data reveals more than 6,100 properties were on the market at the end of June, a 58% increase over the same period last year. Rewa says the rise was due to an increase in new listings coupled with a softening of demand. The median house price in Perth rose slightly more than 1% in June to $930,000. The time taken to sell a house took an average of 18 days in June, 4 days slower than the previous month. Prime Minister Anthony Albanese says it's outrageous that the Greens and opposition have sent the government's proposed changes to its social media ban to an 8-week inquiry. The government's seeking to double the penalty for social media companies which fail to keep under-16s off their platforms. It will also increase the eSafety Commissioner's powers to obtain documents from the companies to aid her legal challenges against them. Mr Albanese says the legislation was only 4 pages long and shouldn't have been delayed.
2: And it is outrageous, the delay, because what the eSafety Commissioner has said very clearly is that will allow the platforms to go and just delete a whole lot of material. Whereas if it was passed yesterday, that would have been the date these demands could be made by the Commissioner, so then fines can be issued.
1: Overseas, the number of confirmed Ebola cases in the Democratic Republic of Congo has increased to 1,460. Government data shows 447 people have also died as a result of the viral disease. The World Health Organization has begun a trial of potential treatments for this strain. Israelis have marked 1,000 days since Hamas's deedly attacks on October 7, 2023, with many using the anniversary to demand an independent inquiry into the massacre. Middle East correspondent Matthew Doran reports.
3: 1,200 were killed in Israel and 250 taken hostage when Hamas fighters poured over the Gaza border and caught the Israeli military and security establishment by surprise in an attack which has forever changed the Middle East. Families and supporters of those killed and captured on October 7, 2023 have used the milestone to reflect and renew calls for the Netanyahu government to take accountability for the failures which led to the attack. To this point, the Prime Minister has rejected calls for an independent probe, with his supporters labelling it as politically motivated, instead suggesting a government-established and appointed inquiry with limited scope. Matthew Doran, ABC News, Jerusalem.
1: A cast member from the now-pulled Married at First Sight show in the UK has been arrested and bailed pending inquiry.